0: 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Fisher here, your radio root sleuth, on the program where we shake your family tree and watch the nuts fall out. Busy show coming up today. We're going to be talking to Daniel Swalm out of Minnesota. You know, his grandmother never left the country. She was born here. She died here. And yet she lost her citizenship. Why? Because she got married. We'll tell you the whole story about how that happened to her and how he posthumously got her citizenship back. It's a great story coming up here in about 10 minutes. And then later in the show, I'll talk to Dr. Sarah South. She's with Ancestry Health. Yeah, it's a new division at Ancestry, and that's because they've got some new protocols that really enhance your ability to use DNA to assess your risks to your health. So you're going to want to hear more about that coming up. And of course, at the back end of the show, we'll answer a couple of your questions with Ask Us Anything with David Allen Lambert, the chief genealogist of the New England Historic Genealogical Society and AmericanAncestors.org. He happens to be on the line with us right now from his hometown of Stoughton, Massachusetts. Hi, Dave. How are you?
1: Oh, we're sweating here in Massachusetts. The summer is really beating down on us, so it's nice to be inside the air conditioning of my home.
0: Well, we've got some big news going on this week.
1: Oh, $4.7 billion worth of news. Blackstone announced that this company was going to buy 75% of Ancestry.com.
0: Yeah, and hopefully what that would mean to all of us genies is expansion of more programs to get more records online, maybe expansion of some DNA products. Who knows? Also, MyHeritage has some news as well. And this is good for everybody because we're all kind of stuck at home. MyHeritage is now making their colorizing app and their enhancing app for photographs available through September 10th. For free. So if you're a non-subscriber to MyHeritage, you can use that tool and enjoy the results. It's a lot of fun. And I think all of us are just kind of amazed by what those things can do.
1: Well, you know, a lot of people have ancestors that were part of the Irish potato famine in the 1840s. And this is something with genealogists, you know, they're trying to make that connection back. And you can get Irish citizenship from Ireland if you can trace back to a certain generation in your family. So it's some really good stuff. But in Australia, there were a lot of girls that were sent there at the time of the famine from workhouses, including the Montbello Workhouse, which has a crowdsourcing project now to track down all the girls that were sent to Australia away from a workhouse in Galway Island.
0: Wow.
1: And this is an interesting thing because some of these girls may have ended up in America and they could be your ancestors, folks. So do you have a connection that your great-great-great-grandmother or great-great-grandmother may have been a workhouse girl sent to Australia? And then did your family come from Australia to America? You want to check out the story on ExtremeGenes.com for more details and get involved. There's actually going to be a list in the article of all the girls and their ages. So who knows? Maybe it's your great-grandma.
0: That's a great story.
1: Well, you know, I think genealogy is great for crowdsourcing, and social media has definitely helped that out. But another thing that social media has helped, of course, with so many people giving their DNA to places like GEDmatch and having their DNA online, it's helped companies like DNA Doe Project identify individuals. In fact, it wasn't long ago that Jane Doe number 196 was identified by the Michigan State Police in a cold case for 30 years. So in Ada Township, Michigan, 23 years ago, there were remains of a body found on the side of the road. They have not figured out who she is in all these years, but we're hoping now with DNA Doe Project's work that they'll be able to pinpoint who this victim was. Now, many of you may have Scottish roots since we've given time for Irish roots. Back in 1320, there was a Declaration of Aberroth. It was a name given to a letter dated on the 6th of April, 1320, from Scottish barons addressed to Pope John the 20th. It was basically King Robert I's response to his excommunication for disobeying the Pope's demand in 1317 for a truce during the First War of Scottish Independence. They're using Y-DNA fish, and we've talked about this once, maybe a year or two ago, about them trying to find the descendants. Guess what? They found some of them using Y-DNA from 700 years later. It's amazing.
0: That's so incredible. Y DNA, of course, goes from the father to the son, to the son, to the son, and on down. So it doesn't change very much, and it can go way, way back. So they're confirming the identities of the descendants of the people who signed this document in the 1300s. That's crazy.
1: It is. And genealogy researchers from the University of Strathclyde in Scotland are the ones that have actually tracked down the descendants based on the DNA and research. My hat's off to them for doing research that far back and connecting people currently living that may have not even realized it.
0: Oh, and by the way, Dave, speaking of DNA, Keepsake DNA, of course, did the review of some of the envelopes that I sent out a few weeks ago. And now they've got a few more envelopes that I've come up with. And my cousin Jim, he's my half-second cousin because his grandmother was a half-sister of my grandfather. He called me the other day and said, "Hey, would my grandmother's teeth help your project?" And I'm going, "What?" And apparently it wasn't. Yeah, it was her. It was two false teeth in a bridge, and I guess it was in her mouth when she was actually on her deathbed. Apparently, they removed it at that time because they were afraid that she could swallow it and choke. So he says, "I've never known what to do with it. I've had it this whole time." And I said, "Well, you've got a purpose now." So he sent it on to me. I've sent it on to Keepsake DNA, and we will find out if something comes as a result of that.
1: I just must say that Keepsake DNA is now bridging your genealogy for you.
0: Yes, that's very good, Dave. Get on with it. Get on with it. Oh.
1: Well, that's all the bad humor and news I have for this week.
0: All right, David, thank you so much. See you at the back end of the show, back for Ask Us Anything. And, you know, most of us, when we get into research, we kind of sum it all up in a book, maybe something we share with the immediate family or some extended family or some close friends. But really, that's about it. But my next guest actually discovered something that he wanted to take to a larger audience, like the United States Congress. And you're going to want to hear why. He's Daniel Swam from Minnesota.
2: Thank you for having me on.
0: Just delighted to have you here. And let's just start with what your project was, and then we'll get to where this went, because it's really quite remarkable. You, like many of us, wanted to know a little more about your family.
2: Yes, I was researching family history a number of years ago. I came across a piece of information that I had no idea existed. My grandmother, Elsie Knutson Morin, was born near Lake Superior in Minnesota's Arrowhead Country in 1891, and she lived all of her life in Minnesota. She married my grandfather, who was a Swedish immigrant, a carpenter, who came and settled in northeastern Minnesota.
0: And a lot of Scandinavians settled in Minnesota.
2: Lots, yes, is very, very Scandinavian, particularly on the North Shore. It's a mining and fishing and lumbering area, just like the old country. And they were married in 1914, probably unbeknownst to her, and certainly unbeknownst to me as I was doing research. I discovered that on her wedding day in 1914, she was stripped of her American citizenship.
0: What?
2: Yes. She was stripped of her American citizenship. The Congress had passed in 1907 a law that was called the Expatriation Act. And it was a law that basically stated that if any American-born woman married somebody who was an immigrant who was not naturalized, and my grandfather was not naturalized at the time they were married, then that American woman, her citizenship was forfeit. And the law was retroactive, so when it was passed in 1907, it meant that people that had been born and were married in the 1800s retroactively lost their citizenship.
0: I did not know that. I've never heard that. Amazing.
2: Well, it's kind of one of those unknown pieces of American history that probably not Congress's finest hour.
0: Right.
2: The law was enforced by three presidential administrations, the Roosevelt administration, the Taft administration, and the Wilson administration. And the law was challenged in 1915 at the Supreme Court, and the Supreme Court upheld the validity of the law.
0: Wow.
2: So it was a very bizarre law. And as women's suffrage gained steam.
0: Right, up to 1920.
2: Yes. Parts of the law were repealed in 1922 with a piece of legislation called the Cable Act, and then in 1940, the law was completely repealed.
0: Now help me to understand something, though, here, Daniel. Sure. And that is, if this went retroactively back into the 1800s, what happened when the man would naturalize? Would the woman automatically become an American citizen again?
2: Right. Then she was renaturalized. She became a naturalized American citizen. Kind of weird, because she was already born here. I mean, so... And the issue that I discovered, how I actually discovered it, was that there was a form that people had to fill out back in those days. It was called the Alien Registration and Property Form. And what they did is the government had this form, and people had to fill it out and turn it in. And the rationale behind that was that if a Mrs. Rockefeller or a Mrs. Carnegie or you know, somebody from the Gilded Age married the Duke of Bulgaria or the Baron of who knows where in Europe, their money and property would not have been allowed to be transferred. Now, you have to remember that...
0: Wow.
2: In the 19-teens, that was during the time of World War I was going on, and then the United States entered in 1917, and that was when my grandma's document was dated. I had no clue, because this was never talked about by my parents and in my family, because Grandma Elsie died in 1926. She died in childbirth. Both she and the baby died.
0: Quite young.
2: Yes, she was probably about 35. And then my grandfather did not get his naturalization until 1928. As I was researching this and finding all this stuff out, I just kept digging and poking and researching, and what I found was that this had not just affected my grandmother, but it had literally affected thousands and thousands of people all over the United States.
0: And so your grandmother, because her husband didn't naturalize till after her passing, actually died as a, well, I wouldn't say a foreign citizen, just as a citizen of no country at all, right?
2: She was, exactly. She died expatriated and not a citizen of any country, even though she lived her entire life in the Arrowhead of Minnesota. Never left the country, to the best of my knowledge. They were not wealthy. My grandfather was a carpenter. She was a housewife. They had three previous children, my mother and then my two uncles, and they have all since passed away. But yeah, it was just one of those historical oddities, and the more that I researched it and the more I found out about it, the more irritated I got.
0: Yeah, I would too, yeah. Now, this thing wasn't repealed before she passed either, so...
2: No,
0: this, and this applied to many people, and many people listening no doubt have ancestors in a similar situation.
2: Absolutely. So what I did a number of things. I wrote an editorial for the local paper here in the Twin Cities, for the Minneapolis Star Tribune, about my grandmother's story. It was titled, The Citizens That a Nation and Time Forgot, and it's still online, and people can still Google it and find it. I then started a Facebook page called Justice for Elsie, which I told the story, and then I also met with representatives of Senator Al Franken and told them the story. And much to my surprise, they were very interested. Nobody had heard of this. They were very interested in it. And so we began a process to either restore citizenship to my grandmother and these women, or to at least have that wrong acknowledged in some way. And as we went on, it became apparent that it was just going to be too much of a legislative nightmare to posthumously restore the citizenship, which kind of irritated me, because the law that stripped people of citizenship was retroactive. So,
0: yes.
2: You know, we don't do that anymore.
0: Oh, I see.
2: So then I hit on the idea that the Senate passes resolutions And I said, how about if we write a resolution that the Senate can then vote on, that will apologize, that will acknowledge the wrong that was done to Grandma Elsie and to all of the other grandmas out there, and see where that goes. The story was picked up by a reporter from the Los Angeles Times.
3: And look at it go.
2: Exactly. The Washington Post had a story about it. I mean, and so I started hearing from people all over the country, and we were able to find co-sponsors for Senator Franken's resolution. And so the first person to sign on was Senator Ron Johnson of Wisconsin. Senator Franken's a Democrat, Senator Johnson is a Republican. And so right there, you know, we had some bipartisan consensus.
3: Yep. Holy cow, Grandma Elsie could bring the whole country together.
2: Grandma,
3: here.
2: Boy, I tell you, you know, Grandma Elsie was rocking. and the resolution was finally passed this past month unanimously.
3: Wonderful.
2: In the Senate. Unbelievable. And I have to say that this had nothing to do with me, because I'm not connected enough or smart enough or anything to do any of this. This was something where I was being guided by some kind of higher power, wherever that
3: Absolutely.
2: Higher power resides, because they were filling me with the right words to say to the right people at the right time, because I don't have the smarts to do that on my own.
3: Well, maybe Grandma Elsie doesn't have her citizenship back, but she certainly has been acknowledged in the right places. The United States Senate.
2: And we made it happen. And Memorial Day at the Women's Suffrage Memorial Garden in St. Paul, on the grounds of the Minnesota State Capitol, I met with Senator Franken, and there were members of the public at large and the media there. And Senator Franken spoke and talked about his efforts in the Senate, and presented me with a copy of the official resolution with the seal of the Senate on it, framed the whole nine yards, which was a very nice honor to receive. And I presented Senator Franken with the only photograph of Grandma Elsie, signed from her entire family, which is now, you know, I'm her grandson, and then there's great-grandchildren, and then there's great-great-grandchildren.
3: Well, you've absolutely written a new chapter in your family history, and it's a big one.
2: Well, thank you very much. I appreciate that.
3: Daniel Swam from Minnesota, thank you so much for your time and congratulations.
2: Thank you very much. Have a wonderful day.
0: And Ancestry Health Corps essentially has just changed, because they are changing the way they go about doing things to analyze your health. And Dr. Sarah South is on the line from Ancestry right now. How are you, Sarah? Great to have you on the show.
4: Thank you. I'm excited to be here, and I'm doing well.
0: This is a rollout, right? I mean, you guys just changed the name from Ancestry Health Corps to Ancestry Health. And explain to us why the change.
4: Yeah, it's absolutely a rollout, because we are changing the underlying technology, the genomic technology that tells us, you know, what are the readout of your DNA. So as your readers probably know, your DNA is made up of four different nucleotides. We call them A, T, C, and G. There's different technologies to do that readout. And we've just switched from our traditional technology of microarray to next generation sequencing. And as you can kind of tell by its name, it's, you know, sort of a new innovation, a next generation innovation.
0: Wow.
4: And it's a more comprehensive way of looking at the DNA. It's highly accurate. It can do what we've traditionally done for origins, but it can give a deeper dive into the regions of the genome that are important for your health.
0: So help me understand, and everybody understand, you test certain chromosomes for family history research. What in our DNA do you look at with this?
4: We look at the same regions of the genome for your origins as we do with microarray. So with this technology, you can specify, okay, these are the regions of the genome that help me understand your origins and to identify your relatives. And then we can add on top of it, we also know over the last couple decades of medical research that these are the genes that are highly impactful for colon cancer risk, breast cancer risk, heart disease, blood clot risk of liver disease due to iron overload. So we have a list of conditions It's a growing list as medical science evolves, but we know these are really important genes for those health questions that are top of mind.
0: So I recall when my wife went through breast cancer, there was the BRCA gene test, and that's very expensive for a lot of people. Does this cover that?
4: This does cover BRCA, and what's so great is that in the future, you won't say it was so expensive. You'll say this was affordable, it was accessible, I understood the results, I knew my next steps. That's the mission of Ancestry Health.
0: So this means then anybody can just basically go on and check out their health ahead of time. They don't need a doctor to request this particular test.
4: Well, the request comes through you as the customer, but there is a physician on the back end that is working with you. So it is still a physician-ordered test, but it is customer-initiated. So you are in the driver's seat as far as saying that I want to take this preventative, actionable step to understand my risks. But you're still doing it within the supportive healthcare ecosystem. So again, there is still a physician that is part of this, and there is access to genetic counselors, which are healthcare professionals that are specially trained in communicating genetic information to make sure that you understand what your results mean and what your next steps should be.
0: So how has genealogy played a role in the evolution of NGS, this next-gen sequencing? You've obviously had to be able to identify that certain markers suggest a certain risk. Has that come from the research and the genealogy and information we've provided over the years?
4: It comes from multiple places. So you want to look at both the general population, and you do that through things like Ancestry, where you just have a very large customer base. And I think of this as that in order to understand the kind of DNA variation that is responsible for health conditions, you also need to make sure that you understand DNA variation that is sort of just general, that is broad across populations, so that you don't have as much of a bias. So for example, if you only look at people who are sick, then you'll always assume that any DNA variation you find there is associated with the illness. In order to know whether it's really associated with the illness, you also have to look at an even larger number of individuals who don't have the condition so that you can really be sure of the statistical association. And so I think that you could say it's in some ways related to the virality of genealogy, that we've come so far in the medical side of it, because we do need these engaged large populations in order to understand sort of the inherent genetic variability to then, on top of that, understand what portion of that genetic variability is associated with medical conditions.
0: Wow. All right. My head's spinning with all this. This is exciting. I know a lot of people, though, they get concerned like, okay, our DNA is out there. What if there's a hack? Does the company share information with insurance companies or health companies? How does that work?
4: Yeah, these are all great questions, and certainly they are top of mind. So the same privacy protections that we've had at Ancestry for the entire company, of course, apply to the health product as well. In fact, we even go another layer in that if you look at how the website is structured, there's the DNA side of it in which it's relatively easy to share information with relatives, find your relatives. The health side of it requires you to go through like two-factor authentication. You know, so there's another level of security in the login. There's levels of security in the data. If you decide to share something, you're doing it much more directly. You're not necessarily doing it right through the website. If you want to share some health information, we allow a PDF to be created that you share, but we're being careful about the mechanisms whereby we might enable that sharing just to be sure that it is secure. The laboratories that are actually generating the data are clinical diagnostic laboratories that are following the same regulations around that data as they do for the clinical tests that they perform for hospitals across the nation. So that data is just as secure as if it was, and because it really is being done in that clinical realm.
0: So insurance companies are never going to have an involvement with this information or have a right to it.
4: No, you're absolutely right. We have not in the past, and we will not in the future be sharing this information with insurance companies.
0: So going back to next-gen sequencing, Sarah, explain to me how much more accurate this is than your old system, because obviously you're rebranding now. You're going to Ancestry Health from Ancestry Health Core. You're getting rid of your old method. How much more accurate is it, and what can we get from this?
4: That's a great question. So what it allows us to do is increase our likelihood of detecting a risk if the risk is present. So with microarray testing, if we detected a risk, we were accurate in detecting it. But if we failed to detect it, there was still a higher likelihood that it existed, but the technology couldn't detect it. I feel like I've used the word detect a lot there. So let me try to say it another way.
0: Okay.
4: It's the idea of if you find something, it's real. But if you didn't find something, what's the chance that you just missed finding it because you were a little bit blinded in your evaluation? So there were more blind spots with microarray.
0: Like false negatives, maybe?
4: Yeah. Think of it as, is the negative a true negative or a false negative? And there would be more false negatives with microarray just because of the blind spots.
0: Mm-hmm.
4: With next generation sequencing, we look at more of the DNA that is associated with those health risks. So if the risk is there, we're more likely to find it. So again, if you had a finding with microarray, that's great. It's actionable. Do something with it. If you didn't have a finding, there's a higher likelihood that there is still risk. With next generation sequencing, we can't eliminate risk. We're not eliminating risk. And for a couple of reasons. First of all, there's more to your health than genetics.
0: Sure.
4: We're only really looking at the genetic portion of these health risks.
0: There's lifestyle and all kinds of things.
4: Yep. And there's also going to be things we don't yet understand, right? Like that's one of the fun things about science is that it's always evolving. So there will be future genetic risks that we know about that we don't know about today.
0: Well, Ancestry just rolled it out. It's the new Ancestry Health. She is Dr. Sarah South. And Sarah, thanks for coming on and explaining all this. This is really interesting times because it just appears that we can more and more get a handle on what our risks are in life. And never before has this been available.
4: Thank you. It's been my pleasure to share it and my pleasure to be part of the team that built it.
0: It is time once again for Ask Us Anything on Extreme Genes, America's Family History Show. I am Fisher, your radio root sleuth. David Allen Lambert is back from the New England Historic Genealogical Society and AmericanAncestors.org. And Dave, we have a great question here from Philip in Salisbury, Maryland. And he says, guys, the older brother of my ancestor died at Andersonville in the Civil War fighting for the Union. He was unmarried, so I assume I'm out of luck for looking for a pension. What other records might be out there? David, this is kind of right up your alley.
1: Yeah, Philip, you're not out of luck, actually, because besides widow's pensions and those for invalids, you know, being injured yourself, and obviously he wasn't married, so he wouldn't have got that. And he wasn't surviving the war, so he didn't get an invalid pension. But mothers or fathers could also apply for a pension. I don't know if you knew that, Fish.
0: That's kind
1: of a kind of underutilized search for a pension. The other thing that you can find pensions for are for the orphaned siblings. So if your ancestor brother served in the Civil War, died, and your own parents were dead, but your brother was your main guardian, you as a sibling, now orphaned, could apply for his pension as well. And same thing with a girl, could apply for her brother's pension. But with the mother and father's pension, what they had to do, they had to apply for a pension, of course, say, this is my son, and, you know, confirm that he actually had died, and the military could do that. But the parents, Fish, had to send a letter, not a letter explaining this, but a letter sent by the son saying, enclosed is $2. I hope to send more money on my next paycheck. Please knit me a new pair of socks, or, you know, just trivial little things. But these letters are never returned to the family. And as we know well enough, we don't always have everything our ancestors had. So these letters could have been lost. But now there are time capsule in Washington at the National Archive.
0: Wow.
1: In these pension files. The nice thing about these pensions, a lot of the lowest numbers of the pension numbers are being scanned and are being put on fold 3. So take a peek on fold 3, Philip. You might see that pension is there.
0: That's incredible. I had no idea. Now, if you were going to go look for these, would you look under the name of the soldier or would you look under the name of the relatives?
1: Just look under the name of the soldier. And if you know what regiment or vessel he was on, that would be useful. Incidentally, all of the Navy pensions from the Civil War, all of them are actually on fold 3. They were initially on microfiche for years. But you can look at those already online on Fold 3 if you're a subscriber. The Civil War ones for the Army are being put on by the 1861 and 62 and 63 applications. And then I think, you know, I don't know if they're even into 64 yet and in 65, but then they'll just do them chronologically because all of them have certificate numbers and they're just grabbing them in numerical order how they're filed in Washington.
5: So this is kind of like the 1812 project that was going on a few years ago?
1: Mm-hmm. Yeah, the only difference is that is free. These ones, of course, are behind the paywall of Fold 3, but it's still a lot cheaper to get a subscription to Fold 3 than it is to pay $80 a pop for a pension that may or may not be the one you're looking for. So once these are all digitized and online, which will take years, this is millions of pages for all of these, for the amount of people in the war. And to think that Civil War pensions for soldiers are still being given out till 1956.
5: Right.
1: The widows, well, that's into the 21st century. And as we know, there was still a pension given out this year for one of the children that was a dependent of a Civil War soldier. So it may not be in our lifetime when a lot of these will be completely done, but hey, at least our kids and grandkids will be able to see them, right?
5: Right, right. Boy, what a great question and fascinating stuff. David, we have a question here from Lisa in Elko, Nevada, and she says, guys, I have a DNA match that comes in as a first cousin to me, but I learned he is 27 years older than me. It doesn't seem likely that a cousin would be that different from me in age. What am I missing? Lisa. David, this is this is something I've run into a couple of times before, and I bet you have as well. And I guess we'll start out by saying that when you're doing DNA matches and you're getting results on Ancestry.com or MyHeritage or 23andMe or FamilyTree DNA, your shared centimorgans with somebody can actually represent several different relationships. And you can certainly see that illustrated with Blaine Bettinger's Shared Centimorgan Project. And it's really useful and helpful. And it'll show a range. And you'll see that a lot of people can actually have the same shared centimorgans. For instance, an aunt or an uncle would share similar to a grandparent because they have 25% shared DNA with you. So if you have someone who's coming in as a first cousin, I ran into this as well, and it didn't make sense because the person was so much older. And so looked into it and discovered, oh, wait a minute, looks like I'm looking at a half uncle. Yes, half aunts or half uncles have similar DNA as a first cousin. And if there's an age difference of a generation like that, you might want to consider that possibility. Which could mean that grandpa or grandma had another child back there somewhere.
1: That's exactly what I was just going to say. It's because you're probably finding that it may be that relationship, especially if the age doesn't work to be a child of any of your parents' siblings.
5: So right?
1: It would be kind of hard for that to be the case. So that is the likelihood. Blaine's chart is great. I have it posted right up on my wall, and I look at it all the time, when, especially when that late night 2 a.m. DNA searching. I'm like, what is this supposed to mean?
5: Yeah, what is this supposed to mean, right? Well, it's true. And if you're not familiar with Blaine Bettinger's Shared Centimorgan Project, you can find it on his website and just post it on your desktop. And you're right. Everybody who uses it all the time. And it's fascinating. And the other thing is he just updated it. He has done, I think, three updates on it now since he first came out with it in the middle of the last decade. So he says he's kind of closing in on the end of his updates on that, but they don't change too much anymore. They're pretty much the same, but that's the case. And that, I think, is a really important shared match because it's such a close one. Your close matches, obviously, are your most important matches when you're trying to verify, validate a paper trail, or confirm parents and grandparents. But when you find a half aunt or half uncle, maybe there's an adoptee in your family. Maybe there's something that's not making a lot of sense. That kind of relationship can be huge as you try to figure out, you know, how things come together for your known relatives.
1: Now, Lisa, what I would do now is if you have a parent from that side of the family or an aunt or an uncle from that side of the family, get them tested because then it would show a half-sibling for this person, if I'm correct.
5: Yes, you are correct. That's right.
1: Yes.
5: And maybe get some more cousins tested as well. So thank you very much. Another great question. We're getting good questions. If you want to ask us a question for Ask Us Anything, just email us at askusanything@extremejeans.com. David, thank you so much. We'll talk to you again next week.
1: All right, my friend. Talk to you soon.
5: All right. And Jeannie, thanks so much for joining us this week. Talk to you again real soon. And remember, as far as everyone knows, we're a nice, normal family.
0: This has been Extreme Genes. 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
6: God's love is there for you. Keep trying. 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
7: We now present Elder Russell M. Nelson, speaking at the 181st Semiannual General Conference of the Church of Jesus Christ of Latter-day Saints.
8: 1 week after a recent assignment to create the first stake in Moscow, Russia, I attended a district conference in St. Petersburg. While speaking about my gratitude for early missionaries and local leaders who brought strength to the church in Russia, I mentioned the name of

While speaking of this pioneering couple, I felt impressed to ask the congregation if Sister Yefimov might be present. Far in the rear of the room, a woman stood. I invited her to come to the microphone. Yes, it was Sister Galina Yefimov. She spoke with conviction and bore a powerful testimony of the Lord, of his gospel, and of his restored church. She and her husband had been sealed in the holy temple. She said they were united forever. They were still missionary companions, she on this side of the veil and he on the other side. With tears of joy, she thanked God for sacred temple covenants. I wept too, with full realization that the everlasting unity exemplified by this faithful couple was the righteous result of making, keeping, and honoring sacred covenants. One of the most important concepts of revealed religion is that of a sacred covenant. In legal language, a covenant generally denotes an agreement between two or more parties. But in a religious context, a covenant is much more significant. It is a sacred promise with God. He fixes the terms. Each person may choose to accept those terms. If one accepts the terms of the covenant and obeys God's law, he or she receives the blessings associated with the covenant. We know that when we obtain any blessing from God, it is by obedience to that law upon which it is predicated. Through the ages, God has made covenants with his children. His covenants occur throughout the entire plan of salvation and are therefore part of the fullness of his gospel. For example, God promised to send a Savior for his children, asking in turn for their obedience to his law. In the Bible, we read of men and women in the old world who were identified as children of the covenant. What covenant? The covenant which God made with their fathers, saying unto Abraham, "And in thy seed shall all the kindreds of the earth be blessed." In the Book of Mormon, we read of people in the New World who are also identified as children of the covenant. The resurrected Lord so informed them, "Behold, ye are the children of the prophets, and ye are of the house of Israel, and ye are of the covenant which the Father made with your fathers, saying unto Abraham, and in thy seed shall all the kindreds of the earth be blessed." The Savior explained the importance of their identity as children of the covenant. He said, "The Father, having raised me up unto you first, sent me to bless you in turning away every one of you from his iniquities, and this because ye are the children of the covenant." The covenant God made with Abraham and later reaffirmed with Isaac and Jacob is of transcendent significance. It contains several promises, including Jesus the Christ would be born through Abraham's lineage. Abraham's posterity would be numerous, entitled to an eternal increase and also entitled to bear the priesthood. Abraham would become a father of many nations. Certain lands would be inherited by his posterity. All nations of the earth would be blessed by his seed, and that covenant would be everlasting even through 1,000 generations. Some of these promises

0: Has been fulfilled. Others are still pending. I quote from an early Book of Mormon prophecy. Our father Lehi hath not spoken of our seed alone, but also of all the house of Israel, pointing to the covenant which should be fulfilled in the latter days. Which covenant the Lord made to our father Abraham. Isn't that amazing? Some 600 years before Jesus was born in Bethlehem, prophets knew that the Abrahamic covenant would be finally fulfilled only in the latter days. To facilitate that promise, the Lord appeared in these latter days to renew that Abrahamic covenant. To the prophet Joseph Smith, the master declared, Abraham received promises concerning his seed and of the fruit of his loins, from whose loins ye are, my servant Joseph. This promise is yours also, because ye are of Abraham. With this renewal, we have received, as did they of old, the holy priesthood and the everlasting gospel. We have the right to receive the fullness of the gospel, enjoy the blessings of the priesthood, and qualify for God's greatest blessing, that of eternal life. Some of us are the literal seed of Abraham. Others are gathered into his family by adoption. The Lord makes no distinction. Together, we receive these promised blessings if we seek the Lord and obey his commandments. But if we don't, we lose the blessings of the covenant. To assist us, his church provides patriarchal blessings to give each recipient a vision for his or her future, as well as a connection with the past. Even a declaration of lineage back to Abraham, Isaac, and Jacob. Brethren of the covenant have the right to qualify for the oath and covenant of the priesthood. If you are faithful unto the obtaining these two priesthoods and the magnifying of your calling, you are sanctified by the Spirit unto the renewing of your bodies. That is not all. Men who worthily receive the priesthood receive the Lord Jesus Christ, and those who receive the Lord receive God the Father, and those who receive the Father receive all that he has. Incredible blessings flow from this oath and covenant to worthy men, women, and children in all the world. Ours is the responsibility to help fulfill the Abrahamic covenant. Ours is the seed foreordained and prepared to bless all people of the world. That is why priesthood duty includes missionary work. After some 4,000 years of anticipation and preparation, this is the appointed day when the gospel is to be taken to the kindreds of the earth. This is the time of the promised gathering of Israel. And we get to participate. Isn't that exciting? The Lord is counting on us and our sons. And he's profoundly grateful for our daughters, who worthily serve as missionaries in this great time of the gathering of Israel. The Book of Mormon is a tangible sign that the Lord has commenced to gather his children of covenant Israel. This book, written for our day, states as one of its purposes that, quote, ye may know that the covenant which the Father hath made with the children of Israel is already beginning to be fulfilled. For behold, the Lord will remember his covenant which he has made unto his people of the house of Israel. Close quote. Indeed, the Lord has not forgotten. He has blessed us and others throughout the world with the Book of Mormon. One of its purposes is for the convincing of the Jew and Gentile that Jesus is the Christ. It helps us to make covenants with God. It invites us to remember him and to know his beloved Son. It is another testament of Jesus Christ. Children of the covenant have the right to receive his doctrine and to know the plan of salvation. They claim it by making covenants of sacred significance. Brigham Young said, "All Latter-day Saints enter the new and everlasting covenant when they enter this church. They enter the new and everlasting covenant to sustain the kingdom of God. They keep the covenant by obedience to his commandments. At baptism, we covenant to serve the Lord and keep his commandments. When we partake of the sacrament, we renew that covenant and declare our willingness to take upon ourselves the name of Jesus Christ. Thereby, we are adopted as his sons and daughters and are known as brothers and sisters. He is the father of our new life. Ultimately, in the Holy Temple, we may become joint heirs to the blessings of an eternal family, as once promised to Abraham, Isaac, Jacob, and their posterity. Thus, celestial marriage is the covenant of exaltation. When we realize that we are children of the covenant, we know who we are and what God expects of us. His law is written in our hearts. He is our God, and we are his people. Committed children of the covenant remain steadfast, even in the midst of adversity. When that doctrine is deeply implanted in our hearts, even the sting of death is soothed, and our spiritual stamina is strengthened. The greatest compliment that can be earned here in this life is to be known as a covenant keeper. The rewards for a covenant keeper will be realized both here and hereafter. Scripture declares that ye should consider on the blessed and happy state of those that keep the commandments of God. For behold, they are blessed in all things, and if they hold out faithful to the end, they are received into heaven and dwell with God in a state of never-ending happiness. God lives. Jesus is the Christ. His church has been restored to bless all people. President Thomas S. Monson is his prophet today. And we, as faithful children of the covenant, will be blessed now and forever. I so testify. In the name of Jesus Christ, amen.
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2: Digital only. The Heroic Influence of Righteous Women by Jocelyn Turley. Women have a powerful role in the gospel of Jesus Christ. Some of my favorite childhood memories are of me curled up beneath my sheets, holding my flashlight as I scanned the final pages of a beloved book. The battle was won, the characters I loved were safe, and I was happy. I would lie awake, wondering what it would feel like to be the victorious main character, and when I'd finally drift off, I would have a grin on my face. I loved living vicariously through the characters in my books because I was certain that someone as ordinary as me could never be a hero. I quietly held on to this belief until it was challenged a few weeks ago in my college psychology class. When I was asked to write about my heroes, the first faces that came to mind were of the women in my life. At first, I pushed back against this idea, thinking that so many people write about how their mothers or aunts or young women leaders are their heroes. But then I realized that was exactly the point. Most of the people who've changed my life aren't social media moguls or billionaires or renowned experts. My heroes are people who have taken the time to show me Christ-like love and help me understand who I truly am. Our power as righteous women comes from realizing our own importance, our divine identity, and our capacity for accomplishing many things. In turn, realizing our own worth allows us to help others understand their strengths and their infinite worth as well. Sister Jean B. Bingham, Relief Society General President, encouraged us to find our gifts and develop them, remembering who gave them to us, and then use them for His purposes. As we share our gifts to bless others, we are experiencing the power of the priesthood in our lives. It is so important for women to always understand that the world needs your strength, your conversion, your conviction, your ability to lead, your wisdom, and your voices. Furthermore, as mighty as we can be as individuals, we are far stronger when we come together. Burdens can be heavy when we stand out or stand alone, but together we can bear one another's burdens by mourning with those that mourn and comforting those that stand in need of comfort. We need to stop judging and competing with one another as the world does. We need one another in the ongoing restoration of the gospel. When I was younger, I defined heroism as one person saving the world through an extraordinary sacrifice. Heroism was something you would see in a news story, a daring firefighter pulling a baby out of a burning building, or a brave husky rescuing its owner during a brutal winter storm. But my definition of heroism has been expanded. Heroism is the loaf of bread from a ministering sister because she was inspired to serve you. Heroism is sending an encouraging text to someone because you felt a prompting that they needed to hear your words. Heroism is offering your shoulder to be stained by the tears of a mourning sister. Heroism is humble, quiet, and brave. Heroism is the courage to take small steps to serve and love others, even in moments of exhaustion, uncertainty, or apathy. Heroism is wrought in small ways, for by small and simple things are great things brought to pass. While the light of our individual heroism may have a seemingly small radius, it is together that the light of Christ's love can reach every corner of the world. As our beloved prophet, President Russell M. Nelson, has said, "My dear sisters, nothing is more crucial to your eternal life than your own conversion. It is converted, covenant-keeping women whose righteous lives will increasingly stand out in a deteriorating world and who will thus be seen as different and distinct in the happiest of ways. As cool as dragons and magic and epic battles are, one day, when I read the book of my life, I want to see that I was patient in the face of adversity, kind in the face of cruelty, and meek in the face of hate. I want to read about me conversing with the lonely and defending the marginalized, helping them see themselves the way God sees them. I want to know that because I was confident in who I was and knew the power of my influence, I helped change the world for good, helped further the work of the Lord, even in small ways, and help prepare the world for His return. And when I do, I'll see I did it with the help and influence of my beloved sisters and women who have been amazing examples of discipleship." Jocelyn Turley is a student with a passion for scribbling down stories, taking family names to the temple, and meeting new people. You can find her planning mini trips with her pals, devouring podcasts, or hiking through leafy green forests around her upstate New York hometown. Discover more. You can find more articles about the significance of righteous women in the March 2021 Liahona. End of the article, "The Heroic Influence of Righteous Women," read by Rena Nelson.
3: Ministering Principles: Standing as Witnesses of His Deliverance. The Savior has shown His willingness to deliver His people in ways both great and simple. When Lourdes Cudi de Alvarez of Uruguay found out she had two brain tumors, she told her friend Marcela Suarez Albano that she'd be hospitalized for surgery and would require lengthy post-surgery treatment. She worried about how her family of four children would cope with a stressful situation. Marcella sat down with her 16-year-old daughter, Rocio, to ponder ways they could minister to Lourdes. Marcella had recently been in the hospital herself. She remembered the feeling of being alone and what a difference it made when Lourdes and the sisters in her ward came to visit. So Marcella and Rocio helped organize a mobile phone texting group with the sisters in the ward. This allowed them to easily schedule meals for the family, having dinners taken care of eased Lourdes' burden. The sisters also sent a daily scripture or message to strengthen her spirit and show their love for her. Lourdes' daughter, Anna Clara, shared, "It was difficult not to have Mom at home, but Heavenly Father sent help to me and my family. It was a great outpouring of His love. What Marcella did to unite the members of the ward to help us was amazing. Every time we saw another family coming, we felt through them the pure love of Christ. They shared words of encouragement, laughed with us, and helped strengthen us. Our Heavenly Father undoubtedly was with us in every moment. We could feel it through the smiles that we saw in the faces of those who came to help us." A year later, Marcella had to be hospitalized due to a coronary problem. Lourdes and Anna Clara remembered how the Lord had comforted and strengthened them through Marcella and Rocio, and were anxious to show their love and gratitude in return. God invites us to deliver others. The Lord is willing to visit His people in their afflictions. See Mosiah chapter 24, verse 14. He gives us opportunities to participate in delivering His children in need. He shows this time and again in the book of Exodus. The Lord used Moses to help deliver the Israelites from bondage in Egypt and help them survive in the wilderness. See Exodus chapters 12 through 16. It took faith for Moses to stretch out his hand, but it was the Lord who caused the sea to go back. Exodus chapter 14, verse 21. Principles to consider. As you consider your opportunities and assignments to minister to others, consider these principles illustrated in these stories. If we will act in faith to help others like Marcella and Moses, the Lord can show His power in their lives. Reaching out to a friend in need doesn't have to be a grand gesture. See Alma chapter 37, verse 6. A warm meal or even a simple text message can help the person feel loved and cared for. Youth ministering brothers and sisters can help deliver those around them from cares and suffering. Don't forget to include them when you ponder ways to help. When we share how the Lord has delivered us in our own lives, we stand as witnesses of His love and willingness to save His people. See Mosiah chapter 24, verses 13 through 14. Look for natural ways to share in conversation, social media, or text messaging. We don't have to wait for the Lord to direct us. If we want to help, we can be the means of doing much good. See Doctrine and Covenants, section 11, verse 8, section 58, verses 27 through 28. What can we do? The Savior has shown over and over His willingness to save His covenant people from physical and spiritual suffering in ways both astonishing and simple. He does this so that we can stand as witnesses to others. How can you share what He has done for you? Discover more. 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Read or watch "What Has Our Savior Done for Us?" by President Dallin H. Oaks, Liahona, May 2021, pages 75 through 77. 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Read "Seeking Rescue" by Connie Goulding, Liahona, June 2015, pages 20 through 23. Read about Phoebe and Wilford Woodruff in Saints, The Story of the Church of Jesus Christ in the Latter Days, Volume 2, No Unhallowed Hand, 1846 through 1893, 2020, page 42. End of the article, Standing as Witnesses of His Deliverance. Read by David Shaw.
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4: Hello and welcome to the Latter-day Saint Women podcast, where we share the legacy of women of the Church of Jesus Christ of Latter-day Saints. You'll get to know the faithful women who shaped our past and hear from inspiring women of faith today. I'm Carly Guyman.
5: And I'm Shaylin Back. We're your co-hosts. Today, we're very excited to welcome Elaine S. Dalton as our guest. Elaine, welcome.
6: Oh, thank you so much, Carly and Shaylin. It's a pleasure to be here.
5: We've really been looking forward to talking to you, and we've just had so much fun chatting
4: with
5: you
4: that
5: we were thinking we should probably start recording. Before we dive into the questions, we wanted to give a little introduction. Most of you will know Sister Elaine S. Dalton from her service as the president of the Young Women Organization from 2008 to 2013. She was the 13th president. And previously, she was the second counselor in the Young Women General Presidency and then the first counselor. She said that altogether her service from being in the board to being the president was 16 years.
6: That's right.
4: So amazing.
5: That is amazing. Since her service in the presidency, we were able to catch up with her a little bit, and she was appointed as a member of the Board of Trustees of Utah Valley University, serving as the chair for 4 years. She is also on the board for Utah Community Builders, and then we thought this was so great. She is the president of the Stella Oaks Foundation, which is a scholarship foundation for single mothers, and it's named for President Oaks's mother. And she has just talked about how when you educate a woman, you educate generations. And we thought that was so beautiful. Sister Dalton was born and raised in Ogden, Utah, and received her bachelor's degree in English from Brigham Young University. And she and her husband, Stephen, are the parents of 6 children and have 21 blonde-haired grandchildren. She wanted us to make that distinction. That's amazing. They're all blonde.
6: Yep.
5: Oh, that's amazing.
4: That's sweet. You can recognize them as Dalton grandchildren.
5: Yes. We love to think that many of our listeners today are your young women, Sister Dalton, and they are now leaders in the church. They've served missions. They are young women leaders themselves or leaders in Relief Society and Primary. They have their own children and families, and they're doing so much good in their workplaces and in their communities. And I just love the idea of all of us thinking about these women as we talk and the opportunities and challenges that they now face. So I love having that perspective as we talk to you today.
6: Well, thank you. You know, I have to say that the young women who are now the young adult women and the mothers and the leaders in the church are doing and becoming exactly what I prayed they would become and do. And it is such a joy for me to see that and to see these valiant young women taking their place and shaping this dispensation.
4: Mm-hmm. Well, and Elaine, Shaylin and I were amazed as we were preparing for this interview and got on the Gospel Library app and saw that you had given 16 conference talks in those years of service. And as we reviewed them, I really remember these messages were so formative for me. Mm-hmm. They're familiar to me. And I love that you say that these women, that we are becoming what you hoped for and prayed for, because you helped give us a vision of what mm-hmm. we could become. As I looked through those talks, I just saw these powerful messages of encouragement, of vision, of don't forget who you are. Don't forget what you can become. Believe in yourself. Lead out. Don't underestimate your influence. And you told us we could change the world. And we just are grateful for the vision that you gave women of where we could be and what we could be.
6: Well, I still believe that one virtuous young woman led by the Spirit can change the world. And I am watching that happen. I am an eyewitness to that. I have 2 granddaughters now who are missionaries.
5: Wow.
6: And as I am watching them in their service, bearing witness of our Savior, Jesus Christ, and helping people to step onto that covenant path and receive the joy and the blessings that membership in this church has, I am seeing them changing the world one life at a time. And in the process, they're changing their own, but they're also changing us mm-hmm. as family members as mm-hmm. we participate vicariously in their missions.
4: Yeah, that's beautiful. And I love that immediately you mentioned, it almost seems like this motto for you. We were laughing that as we think back on the service of Sister Elaine Dalton, we think of virtue. And you've taught over and over again, I believe that one virtuous young woman can change the world. And you called for a return to virtue. You called for young women to be defenders of virtue. And we wanted to be sure to ask you why you felt so strongly about virtue then, and what you would say to women today about virtue. What is virtue? What does virtue mean for a mom or for a professional in a workplace, for a leader in the church? What does that mean for us today?
6: Well, you know, I think it's interesting. I think the seeds of these things are planted early on without you knowing that the Lord's going to use those.
4: He's preparing you.
6: Mm-hmm. Yeah. I remember listening to President Hinckley, and if you'll go back and study his talks to young women, he always talks about virtue. And that may be where that all began. I remember also when David A. Bednar was called to be one of the 12. And he, in his remarks at the press conference, and then later in the first talk that he gave in general conference, referred to his wife, Susan. He said, "My wife, Susan, is a virtuous woman." Mm. And I can remember sitting there thinking, that is the supreme compliment for a woman. If that could be said of me and every woman in the world and every young woman, how wonderful that would be. But I also knew, and this happened after I was called, that I couldn't just speak about virtue. And when I'm talking virtue, I'm talking the way President Hinckley talked about it, President Benson, all the prophets of the past, including prophets in the Book of Mormon.
4: Mm-hmm. Scripture.
6: And in the scripture, I'm talking about virtue as a pattern of thought and behavior based on high moral standards that encompasses chastity. And now I'm learning that there are a lot of people that don't even know the word chastity and what it means. It's an old-fashioned word. Virtue is an old-fashioned word. But what I'm talking about, to be very blunt, is sexual purity. So as I became the Young Women General President, those thoughts came back into my mind. Years ago, they'd been planted there. But I knew that I couldn't just talk virtue. It was very clear that I needed to talk about a return to virtue. And the reason for that is because the word return puts the Savior into this equation. Return means change. It means turn around. It means you can change. You can repent. And so it puts all of us in
4: it's
6: access.
4: It's pretty inclusive. Mm-hmm. It's like anyone can
6: return
4: from wherever they are.
6: And
4: turn
6: why?
4: To virtue.
6: Because of the Savior Jesus Christ and his infinite atonement. And that is the power that we have and that we need to access here in the world today, because what one of us have not made mistakes? But we can also acknowledge his atonement and the fact that there are priesthood keys available to us that can help us access that redeeming, but also that enabling power of his atonement.
4: Sister Dalton, you mentioned just as we were talking before this interview that virtue isn't something that you've forgotten about or kind of moved on from, that it's something that you're still thinking about now. Tell us what has been on your mind more recently surrounding this topic.
6: Well, you know, when it was added to the young women theme and to the values, it was the seventh value. And I used to get a kick out of initially when the young women would say the theme, they'd always get tripped up and say,
4: yep. And virtue.
6: And virtue. And it was almost like the Lord intended that, to put a little exclamation point or an emphasis on that value for a time. And so I love that. But I believe in the world that we're living in today, even though it is not part of any of the young women values, those have been changed, mm-hmm. that there's still value in virtue. And I believe, actually, that one of women's greatest powers is purity, and that is virtue.
5: And I love that this message that you're telling us now, it's not just applicable to the young women then, now it's Carly and me, 30-something-year-old moms and wives. Your explanation of virtue being this pattern in your life and a pattern of thought and behavior, and that's something that is really tangible to me, and I appreciate that that's been your message all along and continues to be.
6: And don't you think we do have to really guard our thoughts and guard what we see, because there's so much influence on social media? And I think I have to be very careful to guard that, because you see, virtue impurity is the golden key to the Holy Ghost, to the constant companionship of a member of the Godhead. If we aren't pure, then someone who's holy and pure will not be with us. And I think more than ever before in this society that we're in, everything looks so good that we really need to have that purity, that virtue, so that we can have the guidance and the comfort and the teaching of the Holy Ghost. So again, virtue is a golden key that helps us access other powers, the power of the guidance of a member of the Godhead. So yeah, it's big.
5: Yeah.
7: Thank you.
5: Sister Dalton, as we were reviewing your talks in preparation for this interview, we were impressed at how much you talked about the young women you met around the world and just the real challenges and opposition that they faced. And you once said of a young woman that you met in West Africa, that you would never be the same after meeting her. And this was just so impactful to us because it just makes everyone understand their value and their worth, that the general president of the young women would care about them and their challenges and their individual circumstances. And we would just love to know, as you think back on your 16 years of service in the Young Women General Presidency and from your experiences and your observations, are there any other particular young women that stand out in your mind or that you still think of? And what influence do they still have on you?
6: Oh, you know, I see faces all the time. And from time to time, as I'm praying for the young women of the church, specific groups or specific faces will come to my mind. And so I have not forgotten them. They have changed my life and they've taught me so much. And I'm kind of like a bee to honey whenever I see a young woman, even on the street, I'm attracted. I just want to go talk to them. And I actually feel when I am in the midst of young women, even when I'm in the midst of you two right now today, I feel it's just such an honor for me because I know who you are. And you are not ordinary young women. You are not ordinary women. You are elect. So for me to be in your presence, knowing who you are and what you will yet do, is really quite an honor. I once remarked to Elder Bednar, after I had given a report to the 12 about my travels in Africa, actually, I remarked to Elder Bednar that I thought that maybe, I said, this is crazy, Elder Bednar, but sometimes I think the Lord sends me halfway around the world for one young woman. And he looked at me and then he said, he does. And I have never forgotten that. And it is so clear. I think we have divine assignments. And I think that as we follow the Spirit and we reach out when we're prompted to, that we can influence and change a life. I just had that happen again on Saturday. I was at Kinko's, of all places.
7: And making copies.
6: A beautiful young woman was making my copies, and I had these promptings to say things to her that I thought, that is crazy. She will think I'm just this weird person. And yet I finally, after the second prompting, because I've learned to obey those, said what I was told to say to her. And she perked right up and she said, how did you know? How did you know? And then we had just a lovely conversation in which I was able to assure her of her divinity and of her worth and who she is and the potential that she has. And so the Lord is in charge, but he's also very mindful of individuals, and he uses each one of us to achieve his purposes and to remind us who we are.
5: Wow. And it's very evident in how you're speaking that you do have this love for individuals that you meet. And I'm sure she could just feel that when you were talking to her while she was trying to do her job. Your influence is so powerful and so tangible.
6: Well, there's a divine connection between all of us, and I've felt it so strongly, so often, and for so many years, that it's very clear that we were all associates in another time and place, and that we actually fought a war together in heaven, and we won. And I think we made covenants there of things that we would do when we got here. And sometimes when we run into a person, just in passing, we did that downstairs as I was coming in. That's not by chance. Everything is orchestrated for a purpose in the Lord's eyes.
7: He is in the details of our lives. We hear that a lot as
6: crazy.
7: We talk with women here.
6: Yeah.
7: And I want to say, too, that I think, again, the love that you have for young women, and as you said to us, that you see who we are mm-hmm. and who we can become. I just think it's interesting to read through the messages that you taught, because some of them almost feel in a way like a patriarchal blessing, in that you're trying to help women see and young women see, like, I know who you are and I know what you can become and where you're headed. And you, as I've said before, you just provided this vision that I think was so valuable. So I love hearing you share that again. And we talked a little bit earlier, you mentioned, you know, it was during your service that virtue was added to the theme, and now the theme has changed and the Young Women program is now part of the Children and Youth program. We would love to hear some of your reactions to the new Young Women theme and this new program, and what words and thoughts have been meaningful to you and why it's an important message for all the women of the church to understand.
6: Well, I've had that question a lot. Sister Dalton, what do you think about changing the Young Women theme? And here's what I know, and here's what I will share with you today. And I don't believe I've shared this with anyone else except my husband. But prior to the new Young Women theme being announced, the General Young Women Presidency, Sister Bonnie Corden and her counselors invited me and Sister Ardith Kapp and all the other living past Young Women presidents to the Young Women office. And there they unfolded and laid out the new plan for the Young Women. And then at the very end of that meeting, Sister Corden read us the new Young Women theme. And the thing that happened to me was an overwhelming witness of the Spirit that this was divinely revealed and that this was in place for the young women of this time. And I will never be able to deny that. And when she finished reading that, the room was silent. And Sister Kapp, mm-hmm. the most magnificent leader I can think of, said this when they said, "Sister Kapp, how do you feel about this?" Because she was the one that began personal progress and that divinely inspired theme.
7: Yes.
6: And she said, without a pause, "I believe in continuing revelation." And that is what it was. And we all knew it in that room that day. And when this was announced, I cried. I'm sure the other young women leaders did too, because the Lord is so mindful of us and the times that we are living in. And you too memorized the mm-hmm. young women theme. That was for you, and you will carry that with you, and you will do things with that. It was specifically for you and your time and what you will become. And this next young women theme is for the young women today. And so the Lord's in the details. He mm-hmm. is.
7: And we're in a living church.
6: Yes.
7: Which is a beautiful
6: yes.
7: thing.
6: Yes.
7: Right? It's a beautiful thing.
6: Yes.
7: Are there any parts of the new theme that especially stand out to you or that you've especially appreciated or loved?
6: Well, I think the statement, "Heavenly Parents," is a wonderful acknowledgement. Of course, I think we've always known that we are daughters of parents, a father and a mother, but I think that acknowledgement will help the young women of today to understand that.
7: That's
6: I always understood that, but mm-hmm. I think now there are so many voices in the world that that's a very powerful addition among others. Mm-hmm. But that's the one that stood out to me.
7: That's wonderful. Thank you.
5: We've talked a lot about the young women at the time of your service, how many of them are now mothers. And I just look around, especially it's so easy on social media to compare our situations and our circumstances to other people. And it's interesting because I feel like it's really easy to connect with the negative things of motherhood and kind of make it funny or just these things that are so difficult. And we just wanted to know, based on a lot of your messages, you talked about the joy of motherhood, especially being in so many challenges during the pandemic, being isolated, having a lot of kind of mental health challenges. I'm wondering if maybe some people are losing sight of this joy that motherhood can bring. And I don't know, especially for me, I just feel discouraged in my role a lot and kind of disappointed in myself for the things that I'm not able to do or the things that I wish I were doing better. And so we just want to know, what would you say to a young mom who is struggling to find the joy in motherhood? And especially, how did you learn to thrive in motherhood when you were a young mom?
6: Do you know, I have to tell you, I think we all have struggled and we do struggle with being a mother. This is probably the hardest assignment or job or privilege that any of us are given. I think it refines us because it really stretches us to the max. But hats off to the mothers who've gone through this pandemic with 6 or 8 or even one little child in their home, trying to maintain some semblance of order, trying to homeschool, trying to perhaps hold on to a job that's at risk or having lost that job, and just all the stresses. I really admire and don't really understand or know how you've done it. But I do know this, that there's good in what has happened. There's been some sort of a moment when you could pause and gather your little ones around. And I think the church has provided the opportunity to teach with the Come Follow Me so that we're more spiritually self-reliant. I think a lot of good has happened. I have to say personally, as a mom, I didn't go through the pandemic, but with five boys and one daughter, I feel like I did. I mean, yeah, just so busy all the time. And there were times when I got extremely discouraged and would have to reach out. I was embarrassed to do this, but just reach out to other people and say, can you help me? And sometimes I think we do try to do it everything alone and live a little bit more in isolation. But I think that we have to look at motherhood as a team sport. And I think as we connect with other mothers and ask for their help and their advice, that that's one thing that can help. I also think that heaven can help. And I would say to a young mother who's gotten discouraged or even depressed or feeling a lot of anxiety, get help. You can pray and you can receive priesthood blessings, but you can also see a medical professional and you can get help, because sometimes that is the exact recipe to get you back on top. And I believe the Lord's provided all of those things for us in these days that we can take advantage of so that we can be the best us that we can be, the best mothers, the best friends that we can be.
7: That's such a relief to hear you share. It's like, we can get help. We don't have to do it all by ourselves.
6: And can I just say, though, you know, having said that, as I'm now watching and learning and loving my grandchildren, I wish I could have a do-over on being a mom. What I know now, I could be such a good mom, I think. I don't know. We just are human, and so we do get tired, and we do lose our cool and all of those things. But as I watch my grandchildren, I just delight in them. I delight in their naughtiness. One of my little granddaughters, she's just a year and a half, and she said a swear word the other day, and we laughed and laughed and laughed. And if I'd have been a mother, I'd have washed her mouth out.
7: Yes, just horrified. So perspective. It sounds like you have perspective.
6: Yeah. And that's an experience.
7: Yes.
6: From mistakes.
7: Yes. Well, and that's why I think it is important that as young moms, I think that's the blessing of Relief Society. I've felt that before, sitting in Relief Society and being with women in all different stages of life and learning from their wisdom and gaining some of their perspective, or just having this reminder like, okay, I can just laugh about this.
6: Mm-hmm. I think a lot of times as mothers, we see our children not fitting into the mold maybe that the school has provided. They're not behaving in some way. And I think we have to really look at our children and see their strengths and keep reinforcing those strengths, not try to make them fit into a mold. Because I think a lot of the children you have probably now and others and my grandchildren have come very determined, very strong. They're leaders. They have opinions. They swear. And I don't think we want to pound that out of them to make them fit this little mold. I think that we have to recognize how individual and how individually prepared they have come to us.
5: That's such a great thought. Thank you.
7: That's beautiful. Thank you. As you talk about this perspective of motherhood, it reminds me, again, as we were preparing for this interview, studying some of your messages and your words, and you talked about how when you were called to be the president of the Young Women, your motto in life switched from, I can do hard things, to, in the strength of the Lord, I can do all things. That had a powerful influence on me just over the weekend, because it's like, I need to shift that I don't have to do this all on my own. I can be a little bit that way. And I know a lot of women who are that way. Like, I have to figure out how to do this all by myself. And between that, and then I was talking with a friend who has a daughter with type 1 diabetes. And she had a scare the other day. And she told me, I'm just so glad that I don't do this on my own. She's like, I know that I don't do this on my own. I know that the Savior is helping me. I know that there are angels here in our home. And that is such an important reminder, I think, for everyone. Anyone can benefit from that message, but especially moms. It's like, you don't have to do this by yourself.
6: It's absolutely true. And you're not doing it by yourself. Sometimes we feel we're all alone because we'll look at social media and so on and see these 5 minutes of a perfect life. I can do 5 minutes of a perfect life, but I can't do a whole day. But we're not alone.
8: The
6: the privilege that have been given to women who are mothers is so huge, especially at this time, that you can be assured there are angels round about you, and they will bear you up, as mm-hmm. the scriptures say.
7: Mm-hmm. We were talking as well about another motto of your life, which is to trust in the Lord. And you have referred in several messages and elsewhere to Proverbs 3 that says, trust in the Lord with all thine heart and lean not unto thine own understanding. In all thy ways acknowledge him and he shall direct thy paths. And we'd love for you to share how that became such a powerful message for you and what that means to you.
6: I first became familiar with that scripture, and we all know that now, but at the time I didn't. I was a teenage girl, and my father had just passed away. And I really could not understand why the Lord would take our father away when we needed him so badly. I had two younger brothers, and my mom was 45.
7: So young.
6: And it just was so heartbreaking. And he had been a bishop and served so long and well, the Lord. And so I had a very difficult time with that. In fact, as I prayed for him to be healed, I just felt the Lord would do that. And when he passed away, I felt like the Lord had not answered my prayers. Mm-hmm. And so I think some people would say, well, I'm not going to pray anymore because I don't think he's there, but I knew he was. And so I just kept bothering him. I just kept praying and saying, Heavenly Father, you've got to help me understand why. Please help me and please bless my family. And I didn't get an answer. And I didn't get an answer for a long, long time until I was in college. And I was a folk dancer and we were touring Europe dancing. And one night, one of the young men gave the scriptural thought before we retired to bed, and it was, trust in the Lord with all thine heart. And as I sat there and listened to him, the Spirit bore down on me in a way that I can't describe, but I knew that I had just received my answer. And from that moment on, I have done that. I've trusted him, even though I haven't been able to understand some of the things that have occurred in our life since. I trust in him because I know him, and I know he loves me, and I know that he wants the best for me and for everyone. And so that motto has really changed me and helped me to know that every turn in the road, be it good or bad, will shape me and direct the path that I'm on. And now I'm old enough to see his hand in my life and how he has directed me. And so I can actually testify that that scripture was true and a true answer to me and a formative answer in my life.
5: And it's so consistent. It's a truth that you really can hold on to in any circumstance.
6: It really is. You know, and we love to hike. I love to hike with my family. And, you know, we're on paths a lot there. And there are always these places where you can choose this way or that way. And that's the way it is in life, too. And that scripture has just helped me to just make the right choices all along the path of life. And now, as President Nelson says, all along the covenant path.
7: Mm-hmm. Mm-hmm. Well, and I love you shared, too, as we were talking, that trust is faith, right?
6: Trust is faith.
7: And we're being invited to strengthen our faith. And what that means is to strengthen our trust in our Heavenly Father and that he will direct us, that he has greater understanding. And that, I think it was Sister Craig who said, we can trust our heart in his. We can trust that he will lead us and he'll guide us. And I love that you say we can always reflect back as life goes on and in retrospect see more clearly his influence.
6: It's so true. And you know, as we make and keep sacred covenants, what those do really is tether us to the Lord. They almost help us to hold hands with him. And so again, we can trust because we're tethered to him through the covenants that we've made. And we can trust him because we receive those blessings. And again, I can testify that I have been the recipient of not just the blessings he's promised, but a whole lot more.
5: Mm-hmm.
6: He's so good to us, especially, I think, to his daughters.
5: Yeah, I love that. Thank you for sharing. Well, during this interview, I truly have been thinking about all of the women that were your young women, like we mentioned before. And I love the thought that many may be listening to this podcast. And we would love to know, what is your hope for them? What do you envision their lives are like? And what would you say to them?
6: Oh, this is such a privilege that you get me. Let me have a message to my precious young women. Thank you. I think I would say what my mother said to me. Remember who you are. You are not ordinary. You are elect. You are daughters of a Heavenly Father who loves you, and you love Him. I think I would say to them, repeat the young women theme that you learned as a young woman, that you will stand. Make that commitment that you will stand as a witness of Him at all times and in all things and in all places. Make that commitment that you will act upon the values that you learned about, which are faith, divine nature, individual worth, knowledge, choice and accountability, good works, integrity, and virtue. Make that commitment so that you can strengthen your homes and your families and others' homes and others' families, and so that you can continue to make and keep those sacred covenants that will tether you on the path towards exaltation. Just that theme alone gives you a blueprint for where you're headed, your generation, and what you're to do. And so don't forget that. In fact, I would say if you're struggling every morning, just get up and look in the mirror and just say the first sentence, I am a daughter of Heavenly Father who loves me, and I love Him. And that pretty much will shape your life.
4: Elaine, thank you so much. This has been such a treat for us. We've really enjoyed having you here and having the chance to get to know you and hear more of what you would say to the young women in the world.
6: Oh, thank you so much. I think I'd probably also add one more sentence to that. What I would say as I think about it, it was my last talk, and I knew it was my last talk. And I wanted the young women to remember who they were, but I also wanted them to act well their part. And that was the title, I believe, of my last talk, Act Well Thy Part, because we each have a unique divine mission here on the earth. That's why no one of us look the same. We're uniquely created, even our physical body and our features, to achieve the mission for which we were sent here. And so remember who you are, act well thy part, and I'll add one more, and keep your covenants.
5: 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Thank you. 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
10: Even though our family has enjoyed rich blessings while joyfully walking the covenant path, we have also faced exceedingly high mountains. I wish to share some very personal experiences regarding mental illness. These include clinical depression, severe anxiety, bipolar disorder, ADHD, and sometimes a combination of them all. I share these tender experiences with the approval of those involved. During my ministry, I have encountered hundreds of individuals and families with similar experiences. Sometimes I wonder if the desolating sickness covering the land, as mentioned in the scriptures, might include mental illness. It is worldwide, covering every continent and culture, and affecting all, young, old, rich, and poor. Members of the church have not been excluded. At the same time, our doctrine teaches us to strive to become like Jesus Christ and be perfected in Him. Our children sing, "I'm trying to be like Jesus." We long to be perfect, even as our Heavenly Father and Jesus Christ are perfect. Because mental illness can interfere with our perception of perfection, it remains all too often a taboo. As a result, there is too much ignorance, too much silent suffering, and too much despair.

of challenges. He suffered pains and afflictions and temptations of every kind, taking upon him the pains and the sickness of his people. Because he understands all afflictions, he knows how to heal the brokenhearted. Challenges often indicate a need for additional tools and support and are not a character defect. Allow me to share several observations I made as our family has passed through trials. First, many people will mourn with us. They won't judge us. Due to severe panic attacks, anxiety, and depression, our son returned home from his mission just after 4 weeks. As his parents, we found it difficult to deal with disappointment and sadness because we had prayed so much for his success. Like all parents, we want our children to prosper and be happy. A mission was to be an important milestone for our son. We also wondered what other people might think. Unbeknownst to us, our son's return was infinitely more devastating for him. Note that he loved the Lord and wanted to serve, and yet he could not for reasons he struggled to understand. He soon found himself at a point of total hopelessness, battling deep guilt. He no longer felt accepted, but spiritually numb. He became consumed by recurring thoughts of death. While in this irrational state, our son believed that the only action left was to take his own life. It took the Holy Ghost and a legion of angels on both sides of the veil to save him. While he was fighting for his life, and during this immensely difficult time, our family, ward leaders, members, and friends went out of their way to support and minister to us. I have never felt such an outpouring of love. I have never sensed more powerfully and in such a personal way what it means to comfort those in need of comfort. Our family will be ever grateful for that outpouring. I cannot describe the countless miracles that accompanied these events. Gratefully, our son survived. But it has taken a long time and much medical, therapeutic, and spiritual care for him to heal and to accept that he is loved, valued, and needed. I recognize that not all such incidents end like ours. I sorrow with those who have lost loved ones far too early and are now left with feelings of grief as well as unanswered questions. My next observation is that it can be difficult for parents to identify their children's struggles. But we must educate ourselves. How can we know the difference between the difficulties associated with normal development and signs of illness? As parents, we have the sacred charge to help our children navigate life's challenges. However, few of us are mental health specialists. We nevertheless need to care for our children by helping them learn to be content with their sincere efforts as they strive to meet appropriate expectations. Each of us knows from our own personal shortcomings that spiritual growth is an ongoing process. We now understand that there is not a simple cure-all for emotional and mental wellness. We will experience stress and turmoil because we live in a fallen world with a fallen body. Additionally, many contributing factors may lead to a diagnosis of mental illness. Regardless of our mental and emotional well-being, focusing on growth is healthier than obsessing about our shortcomings. For my wife and me, the one thing that has always helped us was staying as close to the Lord as possible. In hindsight, we now see how the Lord patiently tutored us through times of great uncertainty. His light guided us step by step to the darkest hours. The Lord helped us to see that the worth of an individual soul is far more important in the eternal scheme than any earthly task or achievement. Again, educating ourselves about mental illness prepares us to help ourselves and others who might be struggling. Open and honest discussion with one another will help this important topic to receive the attention it deserves. After all, information precedes inspiration and revelation. These all too often invisible challenges can affect anyone, and when we are facing them, they appear insurmountable. One of the first things we need to learn is that we are certainly not alone. I invite you to study the topic of mental health in the Life Help section of the Gospel Library app. Learning will lead to more understanding, more acceptance, more compassion, more love.
It can lessen tragedy,

0: while helping us develop and manage healthy expectations and healthy interactions. My final observation, we need to constantly watch over each other. We must love one another and be less judgmental, especially when our expectations are not immediately met. We should help our children and youth feel the love of Jesus Christ in their lives, even when they struggle to personally feel love for themselves. Elder Orson F. Whitney, who served as a member of the Quorum of the 12 Apostles, counseled parents how to help struggling offspring. Pray for your children. Hold on to them with your faith. I have often pondered what it means to hold on to them with faith. I believe it includes simple acts of love, meekness, kindness, and respect. It means allowing them to develop at their own pace, bearing testimony to help them feel our Savior's love. It requires us to think more about them and less about ourselves or others. That usually means speaking less and listening much, much more. We must love them, empower them, and praise them often in their efforts to succeed and be faithful to God. And finally, we should do everything in our power to stay close to them, just as we stay close to God. For all who are personally affected by mental illness, hold fast to your covenants, even if you might not feel God's love at this time. Do whatever lies in your power and then stand still to see the salvation of God for his arm to be revealed. I testify that Jesus Christ is our Savior. He knows us, he loves us, and he will wait on us. During our family trials, I have come to know just how close he is. His promises are true. Fear not, I am with thee. O, be not dismayed. For I am thy God, and I will still give thee aid. I'll strengthen thee, help thee, and cause thee to stand, upheld by my righteous, omnipotent hand. Knowing how firm our foundation is, may we ever joyfully declare, the soul that on Jesus has leaned for repose, I will not, I cannot desert to his foes. That soul through all hell should endeavor to shake. I'll never, no never, no never forsake. In the name of Jesus Christ, amen.
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4: From Area Welfare Agents. In 1994, the Welfare Executive Committee approved a recommendation to establish area welfare agents as special welfare assistants to area presidencies and directors for temporal affairs. One indication of the effectiveness of these couples is that 4 years ago, there were no functioning international regional welfare committees. Today, there are over 250. Not only are the committees organized, but they are experiencing success. During the disaster that accompanied Hurricane Mitch, for example, members of these regional welfare committees worked heroically in organizing the relief effort in Honduras and Nicaragua. The following excerpts of recent reports offer insight into the influence of area welfare agents. Elder Lloyd and Sister Julie Richmond, Europe North, May 1999. Our assignment to package hygiene kits for the Kosovar refugees was completed on May 12, 1999. the spirit of love and cooperation was so strong that several times during the day, people spontaneously started to sing hymns such as "Put Your Shoulder to the Wheel" or "Called to Serve." We had elderly people with canes, hearing-impaired people, elders from the mission, the young and strong, the older and slower, and everything in between. 35 pallets of kits are waiting at the distribution center for shipment. No one can remember having had this kind of opportunity before, and they are clamoring for another chance to help. From Elder Craig and Sister Marcy Bramwell, Chile, May 1999. In a discussion of fast offerings in a recent meeting, a chairman of a stake bishop's welfare council reported that he had discovered that neither of his counselors was paying fast offerings, nor had ever fasted. He interviewed the balance of the ward leadership with similar dismaying response. In each instance, he challenged them to fast and test the promised blessings. It didn't happen overnight. But a year and a half later, the results were obvious in terms of obedience to the principles of the law of the fast, resulting in unity and sweetness of spirit of the ward. From Elder and Sister Wetton, Mexico North, May 1999. As we met with the leaders in the training meetings, we felt a marvelous spirit of interest and a desire among all present to function in a meaningful way in their welfare callings. We have been welcomed most warmly. The focus of our training has been the information contained in Providing in the Lord's Way. We teach this manual from cover to cover.
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5: Doctrine and Covenants 63. What Comes from Above is Sacred, by Elder Jorge M. Alvarado of the 70. The Lord's commands should not be treated casually. When I was 15 years old, I decided to put the law of tithing to the test. I was working as a grocery bagger in Ponce, Puerto Rico. Every 2 hours, I got a 15-minute break. During the break, I would count how much I made in tips. Then I would place my tithing money aside. After I started doing this systematically, I noticed that the amount of my tips increased. I don't know that this was a result of divine intervention, but I knew that I was keeping a commandment, and that when we keep commandments, sooner or later, we receive blessings. Of course, blessings don't always come in quite the way we think they will. After I had been paying tithing for a while, I knew that what I was doing was sacred. It wasn't just donating money to the church. I was treating what the Lord had said with respect, and I was making sure my tithing was paid regularly and promptly. I was excited to do what I could to help build the kingdom of God. I left my tithing behind. Then one Sunday morning, I took longer than usual to wake up. My parents wanted to get to church early, so when I finally did get up, I was in a rush. I didn't realize until we were at the meeting house that I had left my tithing money behind. I'll just pay it next week, I thought. But I felt bad. I wanted Heavenly Father to know I was obedient. After the meetings, we arrived home to find that our home had been burglarized. Jewelry, a video camera, pretty much everything that had value had been stolen. I rushed to my room and went through the drawer where I had left my tithing. It, too, was gone. Now I felt particularly bad. I felt that if I had remembered to bring my tithing to church, it would not be missing now. Then I felt prompted to say something to my father. "Don't worry, everything is going to be okay. The person who robbed us took the Lord's money, so he took something that is sacred." I didn't think the Lord would let that go unnoticed. But I think the Lord wanted me to learn to be more careful with what belonged to him. Soon the thief was apprehended and everything was recovered, except my tithing money. To make things right, I took the same amount out of savings and took it to the bishop the very next Sunday. Ever since, I have always tried to pay my tithing in a timely manner. I know that tithing is a law from God, and that means I should take it seriously. Don't treat sacred things lightly. In Doctrine and Covenants, section 63, the Lord teaches a sacred principle, obedience. I, the Lord, utter my voice, and it shall be obeyed. Verse 5. What he says is sacred and must be spoken with care. Verse 64. At the time this revelation was received, Joseph Smith was being criticized by several who had turned against him. One of them was Ezra Booth. Booth had been a minister of another faith, but decided to be baptized after he saw Joseph heal a woman's arm through the power of the priesthood. However, Booth soon lost faith in that which he had witnessed. He became critical of the prophet. He didn't understand that signs or miracles alone do not produce lasting faith. When he began to treat sacred things lightly, he lost his way and became one of the wicked and rebellious. Verse 2. It is interesting to me that when the Lord talks about our obedience, he also talks about his choices. His choices are not random and arbitrary. They are based in doctrine and principle. In section 82 of the Doctrine and Covenants, he declares, I, the Lord, am bound when ye do what I say. Verse 10. To me, what this means is that he promises that if we will be obedient, he will always keep his promises. He will protect us. He will guide us. And while we should not look for signs to convince others of the truth or to prove our faith, signs and miracles do and will occur as a result of faith in Jesus Christ, in combination with the will of God. See Doctrine and Covenants, section 63, verses 9 through 10. Our obedience actually has a bearing on the Lord's ability to bless us. This is profound to me. His judgments are just. Another principle of obedience is that the destruction and judgment meted out upon the wicked, though difficult to hear about or imagine, will be just. Without obedience taught and expected, this could not be so. But because eternal laws have eternal consequences, even the recipient of the consequences will know that the Lord's judgments are just. See Mosiah chapter 16, verse 1. All flesh shall know that I am God. Doctrine and Covenants, section 63, verse 6. The rewards and punishments are the Lord's to give. When he warns those who rebel, he does so out of love for them, to encourage them to return to the right way while they still can. For without faith no man pleaseth God. Verse 11. He that endureth in faith and doeth my will, the same shall overcome. Verse 20. And unto him that keepeth my commandments, I will give the mysteries of my kingdom. And the same shall be in him a well of living water, springing up unto everlasting life. Verse 23. By word and by flight. In fact, the Lord says that not only should we be obedient ourselves, but we should encourage others to do the same. He says, every man and woman should take righteousness in his or her hands and lift a warning voice unto the inhabitants of the earth and declare both by word and by flight that desolation shall come upon the wicked. Verse 37. Both by word and by flight. I love this phrase. Those who are obedient will flee the world and gather in Zion. That used to mean to gather to the headquarters of the church. Today it means to gather together in places of righteousness, including the temple. As President Russell M. Nelson has said, each one of us needs the ongoing spiritual strengthening and tutoring that is possible only in the house of the Lord. As we gather to Zion, that should be a message to others. In other words, people should notice that we don't participate in certain things. We remove from certain places. We flee to the temples, to chapels, and to our homes. It should be clear to others what we consume and don't consume, what we watch or don't watch, what we read or don't read, and what we say or don't say. Our flight from the world should be noticed, and this itself will be a message to the disobedient. Also, the Lord expects us to use our voices. While we flee the evils of the world, we must also declare the glories of the gospel. In normal and natural ways, people will be curious about why we don't participate in certain worldly things, and we should have the courage to answer them, not out of condescension or pity, but out of love and a genuine desire to save them. As Elder Dieter F. Uchtdorf of the Quorum of the Twelve Apostles said, "I am not asking that you stand on a street corner with a megaphone and shout out Book of Mormon verses. What I am asking is that you always look for opportunities to bring up your faith in natural and normal ways with people, both in person as well as online. I am asking that you stand as witnesses, Mosiah chapter 18, verse 9, of the power of the gospel at all times, and, when necessary, use words. Do what is right. When I began paying tithing many years ago, I didn't realize the full significance of what I was doing. But I knew that it was right and that I should take the commandments of God seriously, because what comes from above is sacred. It is interesting to me that section 63 also talks about financial decisions and donations to the church and gives this promise from the Lord, He that is faithful and endureth shall overcome the world. He that sendeth up treasures unto the land of Zion shall receive an inheritance in this world, and his works shall follow him, and also a reward in the world to come." Verses 47 through 48. Read by Rich Gramillion.
6: 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I'm in a meeting, so leave a message.
7: Hi, Dad. Sorry I missed my first grade play. I was a flower, but I wanted to be a lion. So I ran around growling and scaring people. Mom said I stole the show. I hope you can make it next time I'm a kid in the first grade play.
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11: We received a question that says, quote, "What is the church's policy concerning gambling and betting?" Close quote. Gambling takes many different forms. Though spending a weekend at a casino and playing in a neighborhood card tournament with friends may seem quite different actions, in many important ways, they are not. Like any other sin, there are various levels of seriousness of gambling. It's important then to identify the principal elements of this particular vice. What is it that buying a lottery ticket and placing a wager on a sporting event have in common? The answer to this question is important in considering the spiritual effects of gambling in all of its forms. To answer this question, it is useful to consider the words of President Gordon B. Hinckley on the subject. In the April 2005 General Conference, President Hinckley defines what is gambling.
12: One writer says in a letter, "I can see this evil creeping up in so many lives lately. It's all over the TV. ESPN has something called celebrity poker and national poker championships." She continues, "One of our friends invited my husband to sign up for the local poker championship game for a fee. His friend said, 'It's not gambling. Your money just goes into this big pot, and whoever wins gets the pot.' Is this gambling? Of course it is. Gambling is simply a process that takes money and does not offer a fair return in goods or services."
11: That's President Gordon B. Hinckley. Many of our actions in life are left for us to decide whether or not they are appropriate in the circumstances. In the Doctrine and Covenants, the Lord explains that He desires a motivated, spiritually ambitious people. Quote, "For behold, it is not meet that I should command in all things. For he that is compelled in all things, the same is a slothful and not a wise servant. Therefore, he receiveth no reward." Close quote. That from Doctrine and Covenants, section 58, verse 26. President Hinckley goes on to declare that gambling, in all of its forms, does not exist in a moral gray area. The church has a definitive stance regarding this activity. From the April 2005 General Conference, here again is President Gordon B. Hinckley.
12: Now to go on to a subject that I wish to discuss tonight. I do so in response to a number of requests that have come to me concerning the position of the church on a practice that is becoming more common among us, and particularly among our youth. That is the matter of gambling in various forms. The story is told that one Sunday, Calvin Coolidge, one time President of the United States, and a man noted for few words, returned from church. His wife asked him what the preacher spoke about. He replied, "Sin." "What did he say?" she asked. "He was against it," was his reply. I think I could answer the question concerning gambling just that briefly. We're against it.
11: That's President Gordon B. Hinckley. It's important to realize that President Hinckley's declaration is by no means a new revelation. Since the days of the Restoration, the Lord has expressly forbidden His saints from participating in any form of gambling. The prophet Joseph Smith stated, quote, "We made large purchases of land, our farms teemed with plenty, and peace and happiness were enjoyed in our domestic circle and throughout our neighborhood. But as we could not associate with our neighbors in their midnight revels, their Sabbath breaking, horse racing, and gambling, they commenced at first to ridicule, then to persecute, and finally an organized mob assembled and burned our houses, tarred and feathered and whipped many of our brethren, and finally, contrary to law, justice, and humanity, drove them from their habitations." Close quote. In similar fashion, President Heber J. Grant reinforced this idea, demonstrating that the mind of the Lord has not changed on this matter. President Grant said, quote, "The church has been and now is unalterably opposed to gambling in any form whatsoever. It is opposed to any game of chance, occupation, or so-called business which takes money from the person who may be possessed of it without giving value received in return. It is opposed to all practices, the tendency of which is to degrade or weaken the high moral standard of the members of the church and our community at large that they have always maintained." Close quote. Though the standard has been set, confusion has arisen as to certain forms of gambling. Many justify engaging in certain harmless forms of the practice while claiming that the prohibition relates to other more obvious and damaging forms. Elder M. Russell Ballard spoke of the danger of such self-deception in the October 2010 General Conference.
13: "I add my voice today to the voices of my brethren that Lucifer is a clever and cunning intelligence. One of the main methods he uses against us is his ability to lie and deceive, to convince us that evil is good and good is evil. Right from the very beginning, in the great council in heaven, Satan sought to destroy the agency of man, which I, the Lord God, had given him. And he became Satan, yea, even the devil, the father of all lies, to deceive and to blind men and to lead them captive at his will. Now the battle over man's God-given agency continues today. Satan and his minions have the lures all around us, hoping that we'll falter and take his flies so he can reel us in with counterfeit means."
11: Elder Ballard shows us that what we may think of as innocent and harmless can be strategic tools of the adversary in enslaving our souls. Quote, "In the end, the Lord will not allow his people to take happiness in sin." close quote. That from Mormon chapter 2, verse 13. Unrighteous actions in any form simply cannot be justified. In the April 2005 General Conference, President Hinckley warned of this destructive logic in regards to gambling.
12: One of our young men recently said, pay $5 to see a movie, pay $5 to play poker. It's the same idea. It is not the same idea. In one case, you get something for which you pay. In the other case, only one picks up the winnings, and the others are left empty-handed.
11: That's President Gordon B. Hinckley. You're listening to the Mormon Channel's Q&A, Questions and Answers. If you have a question for the Mormon Channel, we'd love to hear from you. Our email address is radio@ldschurch.org. We received a question that says, quote, what is the church's policy concerning gambling? Close quote. Like many forms of evil, gambling has evolved over time. As has been prophesied of the latter days, the adversary has expended great effort to make this particular evil appear good. Currently, the destructive elements of gambling are often cloaked in the guise of entertainment. Again, President Gordon B. Hinckley from the April 2005 General Conference.
12: The pursuit of a game of chance may seem like harmless fun, but there attaches to it an intensity that actually shows on the faces of those who are playing. And in all too many cases, this practice, which appears innocent, can lead to an actual addiction. The church has been and is now opposed to this practice. If you have never been involved in poker games or other forms of gambling, don't start. If you are involved, then quit now while you can do so.
11: Though sins such as gambling may seem harmless, indeed they are not. What seems to be a mere indulgence in entertainment is actually an endorsement of wickedness. President Gordon B. Hinckley talks about gambling is an endorsement of evil.
12: A mother writes to me as follows, and I quote, my 19-year-old son plays poker on the internet, and the people on the internet do not seem to care if you're not 21. All you have to do is have a bank account with money in it. He's been playing steady for almost a year now. He used to have a job, which he quit because he's so addicted to the internet and poker playing for money right now. He enters poker tournaments all the time, and if he wins, that is the money that he uses to buy the things that he needs. All he does is sit and play on the internet.
11: That's President Gordon B. Hinckley from the April 2005 General Conference. Many who profit from gambling are men and women that feed on spiritual death and economic ruin of their clientele. As the Savior explained, quote, no man can serve two masters, close quote. That from Matthew chapter 6, verse 24. How can we participate in an act or engage in a culture which directly or indirectly causes such rampant spiritual damage and expect to escape unscathed? In a letter to the church, the First Presidency, then made up of President Ezra Taft Benson, President Gordon B. Hinckley, and President Thomas S. Monson, spoke out against the practice of gambling. They said, quote, there can be no question about the moral ramifications of gambling. As it has in the past, the Church of Jesus Christ of Latter-day Saints stands opposed to gambling, including government-sponsored lotteries. Public lotteries are advocated as a means of relieving the burden of taxation. It has been clearly demonstrated, however, that all too often lotteries only add to the problems of the financially disadvantaged by taking money from them and giving nothing of value in return. The poor and the elderly become victims of the inducements that are held out to purchase lottery tickets on the remote chance of winning a substantial prize. Close quote. The poor and the elderly become victims of the inducements that are held out to purchase lottery tickets on the remote chance of winning a substantial prize. Close quote. Gambling has many pernicious effects on the lives and families of those who participate. Attached to this practice is a virtual certainty of resulting financial ruin. In the April 1975 General Conference, President Spencer W. Kimball talks about the financial effects of gambling.
14: Recently, the U.S. News and World Report ran a list of principal forms of crime in America, with the cost per year of each. Losses in gambling led all the rest. Gambling losses were 5 times the narcotics bill, more than 20 times the cost of hijacking, 4 times the losses in embezzlements, fraud and forgery combined, 10 times greater than robbery, burglary, theft, and shoplifting, 25 times greater than vandalism and arson, and more than twice the cost of maintaining all federal, state, and local police, plus the expense of operating our penal system and the courts which handle criminals.
11: In an article included in the 1987 Ensign, Elder Dallin H. Oaks explains that gambling can have an equally crippling effect on the values that members of the church hold most dear. Elder Oaks writes, quote, "Gambling tends to corrupt its participants. Its philosophy of something for nothing undermines the virtues of work, industry, thrift, and service to others. The seductive lure of a huge possible windfall for a small investment encourages participants to gamble with funds needed for other purposes, even the basics of food and housing. Gamblers commonly deprive themselves. They often impoverish their families, and they sometimes steal from others to finance their indulgence. We are all familiar with the cases in which trusted employees have stolen from their employers, bringing tragedy upon themselves and their families. All too often, this ruinous sequence is traceable to a desperate attempt to pay gambling debts or to finance further indulgence." Close quote. Even if a gambler beats the odds and wins more money than initially invested, there remains a spiritual effect, the wound of which no amount of money can successfully bind. President Spencer W. Kimball in the April 1975 General Conference talks about the spiritual effects of gambling.
14: "From the beginning, we have been advised against gambling of every sort. The deterioration and damage comes to the person whether he wins or loses. To get something for nothing, something without effort, something without paying the full price."
11: That's President Spencer W. Kimball. On a truly basic level, gambling reinforces principles of wickedness rather than good. Moroni's words in the Book of Mormon cry forth from the dust, confounding those who claim that good is evil and evil is good. Quote, "Wherefore, all things which are good cometh of God, and that which is evil cometh of the devil. For the devil is an enemy unto God, and fighteth him continually, and inviteth and enticeth to sin, and to do that which is evil continually." Close quote. That from Moroni, chapter 7, verse 12. Elder Oaks reiterated this point in more detail. He said, quote, "Jesus taught us to give. He will even test our willingness to sacrifice all that we have in service to him and to our fellow man. Satan, the adversary, teaches men to take, forcibly if necessary, deviously if feasible, continuously if possible. Whatever encourages men to take from one another without giving value in return serves the cause of Satan. Gambling is a game of chance that takes without giving value in return. Gambling puts money or other things of value into a pool and then redistributes it on the basis of a roll of a dice, a spin of the wheel, or a drawing of a number. Nothing of value is produced in the process. What does gambling do to its participants? The attitude of taking something from someone else in order to enhance our own position, the essence of gambling, leads us away from the giving path of Christ and toward the taking path of the adversary. The act of taking or trying to take something from someone else without giving value in return is destructive of spiritual sensitivities." Close quote. What makes gambling so destructive is the fact that even occasional and seemingly harmless indulgence can lead to addiction. President Gordon B. Hinckley in the April 2005 General Conference talks about the addictive effects of gambling.
12: "Many cannot leave it alone. It becomes addictive. In so many cases, it leads to other destructive habits and practices. And so very many of those who become involved cannot afford the money it takes. In many cases, it robs wives and children of financial security."
11: That's President Gordon B. Hinckley. Elder M. Russell Ballard has likewise counseled of the dangers of addiction. In the October 2010 General Conference, Elder Ballard explains that this entrapment is much more than just a mental setback.
13: He uses addiction to steal away agency. According to the dictionary, addiction of any kind means to surrender to something, thus relinquishing agency and becoming dependent on some life-destroying substance or behavior. Researchers tell us there is a mechanism in our brain called the pleasure center. When activated by certain drugs or behaviors, it overpowers the part of our brain and that governs our willpower, our judgment, logic, and morality. This leads the addict to abandon what he knows is right. And when that happens, the hook is set and Lucifer takes control.
11: Though the effects of gambling can be dire indeed, as the glorious message of the Atonement teaches us that there is a way out. The Lord has prepared a way for those addicted to gambling to escape the spiritual confines. From the October 2010 General Conference, Elder M. Russell Ballard.
13: But no matter what addictive cycle one is caught in, there's always hope. The prophet Lehi taught his sons this eternal truth. Wherefore, men are free according to the flesh, and all things are given them which are expedient unto man. And they are free to choose liberty and eternal life through the great mediator of men, or to choose captivity and death according to the captivity and power of the devil.
11: That's Elder M. Russell Ballard. Our Heavenly Father has given us this commandment so that we may be happy and rejoice in His Spirit. Even casual indulgence in games of chance, placing the money over which we have divine stewardship upon the altar of our lust, can destroy our spirits and ultimately keep us from feeling the loving influence of our Heavenly Father.
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18: Welcome to our program, Provident Living, on the Mormon Channel. From the Church of Jesus Christ of Latter-day Saints, I'm your host, Val Dawson. Today in our studio is Christine Graham. Her time with us will be spent discussing topics that are close to her heart: education, writing, and literacy. By the way of introduction, one thing that qualifies her for this topic is that Christine teaches writing classes at LDS Business College, where, in her words, she helps students to become better writers. I believe she also teaches English classes at the college. And in addition, Christine is also an author of several books and magazine articles for young people. So, Christine, first off, would you tell us a little bit more about what you teach at the business college?
19: I teach basic college composition class, so I teach what people often call freshman English, essay writing class. I teach some classes for students who aren't really ready for college writing yet, and we work hard to get them to the level that they should have been before we start them off in college. And I teach a business writing class and a persuasive writing class.
18: Okay, thank you. From your website, you make a comment about your early exploration of learning, and you state it thusly: I learned to read from the moment that I learned to read Dick and Jane and Dr. Seuss books, but I hated to write until I was about 13 years old. Then I started a novel, which I never finished. I never really stopped writing, though. Words and ideas are too fun, and one of the best ways to get better at writing is to keep doing it. Would you tell us more about what perhaps has enriched your life, your family's life, your student life, about what you teach them in writing skills particularly?
19: Part of what got me into writing was that I come from a family where I think writing is quite important and reading. My father taught geography at Brigham Young University. And my mother, among other things, was great at reading poetry, and we had a lot of fun with words. She'd go, "The Charge of the Light Brigade," and we had a lot of fun listening to her. I think that just that whole importance of education translated into reading and writing being important. But when I first got into classes where I had to learn to write, it's a lot of work to write. It's hard work, and it's good work more than fun work a lot of the time. So I didn't want to do that kind of work. I was in junior high. And I would say one thing, and I think I've said it, I'm done. So I don't think that I really came to enjoy and appreciate what writing could bring as a writer until I started playing with some fiction, even though I had read fiction and just loved reading for a long time.
18: So that enriched your life. How has that helped you with your own family and your students, that passion that you developed at an earlier age?
19: It helps with students because if you're excited about what you're doing, they pick some of that up, even if they didn't know they should have been excited about it before. It enriched my family because it broadened our lives in a lot of ways. My children do a lot of very different things from what I do, and that comes from having a lot of different resources in our home, different kinds of magazines, different kinds of materials, and reading the scriptures and appreciating the depth that brings, along with the breadth that you get from being able to tour and understand different things in the world.
18: Thank you. As I mentioned in the introduction, you are also an author. And from your website, it looked primarily that you've written for younger readers at this point. What led you to single out the younger audience for your writings?
19: I think it's a combination of things. I had been writing quite a bit of poetry, and I'd had some poetry published. I moved. I wasn't in my poetry community, and eventually I had children. I loved children's books, and it's a pretty small jump from writing poetry to writing picture books because you don't have very much room in a picture book either. And you can play a lot. You can make magic, make interesting things happen, and make people see things different ways, you hope.
18: Have you also written to older audiences, and how would you compare the older audience versus a younger audience or learner?
19: The principles are the same, but you're writing to people who have different levels of understanding. So I have written things, most of which probably don't have my name on them, that are for an adult audience, and I just think about what they would understand and how they would be able to come to the subject. I can use a different vocabulary, of course. I can organize things differently. I can assume they have different background. But when I write for children, I assume that I'm writing to very intelligent people with a lot less experience.
18: That's well put. Thank you. Noticed also, kind of along the same area of discussion, you've traveled a lot. You've lived a lot of places. So you've been exposed to various cultures, different peoples, perhaps learning styles or the way that they learn. How has that impacted your teaching, I wouldn't say skills per se, but your teaching approach?
19: I think it has helped me to allow more latitude. When I was a little kid and we were living, well, a 12-year-old, and we were living in Guatemala, one of the things my father taught me was people will stand much closer to you than you are comfortable having them stand as an American. And I have a lot of things like that where I try to translate, understand that people are coming from a very different world and what they are doing is proper and normal to them. And I need to respect that and expect them to respect me. So you have to just figure people are coming from the best of intentions and the best of their understanding and go from there.
18: Did you see similarities in the way that people from different cultures learn as compared to ours, especially now that you're in a college environment, you have a breadth of students from all over the world, actually?
19: I do, and what I really enjoy about that is that the students teach each other about how to deal with people who come from different backgrounds and how to make allowances and explain things that you might think you could just assume. So I will try to spell things out a little more without being condescending about it, and to slow down a little bit when I think someone who is very intelligent is not going to catch things unless I make it very, very clear.
18: Okay, so obviously it's a rewarding experience for you.
19: It is rewarding. I learn from the people I teach as much as they learn from me, maybe more. They come in with experiences and understanding that I'm not sure I could ever get. I'll have a student talk about what it was like to go and get water and bring it back to the cattle before going to school, and how hard that was and how valuable it was when they had the resources and could go to school and not go to school exhausted.
18: So you tap into their realm of experience, and then you help them to write from that realm of experience or that background that they have?
19: I try to, and I try to help them understand that other people have different experiences, and they need to tap into other people's as well, and that we are all enriched from all of our experiences that we have.
18: So from the process of writing, you're teaching them more than just writing skills. It sounds like total communication, the whole package of communicating with your fellow human beings.
19: Yeah. When you talk about writing, you talk about audience, you talk about who you are as the author, you talk about what it is you're trying to say. And all of those are principles that you can apply to any kind of communication.
18: A thought came to me as I was preparing some of the questions for this. Oftentimes we have a fairly narrow perception of literacy or being a literate person. How would you define a person who is literate or learned or knowledgeable?
19: Ooh, I'd take those a little bit differently.
18: Okay.
19: Literacy, on a very basic level, is can you get meaning out of written symbols? And can you convey that? And you can do that with varying degrees of facility, degrees of easiness. You can also be literate in a lot of other things. I'm not very cell phone literate. Not in the way my kids are.
18: Okay, good.
19: They'll text like crazy. I don't very much. So in that area, I feel illiterate. But I can take something that's written and I can talk about how it's put together and show people what was going on with the structure of it, what the writer was maybe trying to do. And if they can see that, their literacy increases. They're more able to understand that person, but also the ways that they can communicate.
18: It's almost like literacy and expertise then.
19: Yeah, yeah.
18: So I could be an expert diesel mechanic, but not be able to read an academic journal.
19: Yes, but you'd be very mechanically literate.
18: Okay.
19: And I would say that everybody is very literate in something.
18: So they're very knowledgeable in something.
19: Yes.
18: A learned person
19: yes.
18: isn't just a book-learning sort of person then.
19: Right, right. And that's what we usually associate with literacy, obviously. But there are a lot of kinds of literacy.
18: That kind of leads us into another area or thinking. We hear the term lifelong learning. Sometimes we think, oh, I get the degree, I finish the class, I get the report card, I have the paper written, and I'm done with the learning.
19: Mm-hmm.
18: Lifelong learning. How do you respond to that phrase or that term?
19: You know, one of the things I fight at school is that students finish the paper, and they look at it, and it looks so beautiful, and they think, I'm done. And I think sometimes people approach education the same way. Oh, I'm done with that class. I don't have to worry about history anymore. Don't have to worry about that punctuation thing anymore. Really, we're always learning, or we should always be learning. And when I have students write a paper, I have them go back and rewrite and rewrite. And when I write something, I go back and I rework it and rework it. I don't remember who said it, but there was someone who said, I like writing because you don't get just one try at it, like, say, brain surgery. And So you can go back and try it again. But in life, we're always learning and building on one thing to the next, to the next. So I make a set of mistakes, and I try not to make those ones again. And then I make a new set, and I try not to make those ones again. And I think we all do that.
18: And so I'm hearing you say that you help your students build a skill set that they carry with them beyond the classroom.
19: I hope so, because it's a skill set that will serve them well in many ways.
18: So now that I've left the classroom, let's say, how do I continue in that quest for lifelong learning, or to continue to keep a cutting edge in whatever the field is or whatever the interest is?
19: Well, the first easy answer is read.
18: Okay. Why do you say that?
19: Because whether you're reading online, whether you're reading in books, that's an easy, efficient way to get new information.
18: Doesn't cost me tuition, whatever. I can check the book out at the library.
19: You can check the book out of the library. My grandfather graduated, as I recall, from about sixth grade. When I was in graduate school, I was telling him about a book that I had read for a class, and he'd read it. And he could talk about it with me. It's an attitude thing as much as it is a reading thing. In his family, people wanted to learn. They wanted knowledge, and it was how they approached life. You don't have to be taking formal classes. The real thing you have to be doing is wanting knowledge from books or from experience or from whatever.
18: And oftentimes, like you say, what ignites that is the reading. I think of my own experience, parents who had high school educations, but at an early age, they encouraged me to ride my bike or walk the half a mile, three quarters of a mile down to the public library to get books. And it was interesting to see their love for learning transferred. Like you had mentioned early on, how your parents' love for learning transferred to you and your grandfather's love for learning, and how you're able to help your students and your children. And that's really what ignited it for me, was that learning and going to the library and just poring over, oh my goodness, I can read about anything from science fiction to whatever my heart desires, at the outdoors or anything. So I'm glad to hear you say that.
19: Yeah, that's a real freedom.
18: It does. It liberates you. And it does ignite that lifelong interest, if you will, in learning more about anything, actually. Well, from what you see as a college instructor, and particularly since you're at the business college, what would you say, if you were able to wrap it up in a package, are some basic reading and writing, if you will, literacy skills that someone needs to have as they enter the workforce or perhaps as they continue in the workforce?
19: Probably the first thing that people notice is whether you can get all those little surface things right, whether you're writing complete sentences, whether you can capitalize correctly. Those aren't the most important things about writing, but they're right there.
18: Like signals, aren't they?
19: Yeah. Well, they're walking in and smiling, and you've got spinach on your teeth. People will notice. So you need to get those down, and those are learnable. There's nothing magic. There's nothing that takes great talent about them. They're just a set of things that you learn and you master. From there, it has to do with that sense of who you're writing to and an ability to think hard enough to organize ideas.
18: So critical thinking skills.
19: Critical thinking,
18: as well.
19: Yeah. Critical thinking, putting ideas together effectively, communicating them well.
18: So it really does come back to something beyond reading and writing. It's communication, of which reading and writing and other skills are crucial, of course.
19: Yes.
18: Thank you. And I assume that extends beyond even just submitting your resume or going for the job interview or whatever.
19: What employers tell us is that critical thinking, reading, and writing skills are crucial to any job. So if you're going to move in a job, you can get someone to help you make your resume look lovely, but when you get on the job, you might have to write a report of something that's happened or a letter requesting something be changed or something be done. What your writing skills are and your ability to communicate shows up in how well you're able to perform on the job and move up in that job.
18: So is there an expectation? I guess here's where I'm coming from on this. You fill out a survey and it says, what are you? Are you a professional? Are you a non-professional? Are you a professional? Sometimes we think, well, that's a lawyer, that's a teacher, that's a doctor, as professionals. I hear you saying that anyone can be a professional in their given profession, in the given job.
19: Oh, yes.
18: So I'm a waitress, or I'm a landscape person, or whatever I am. It doesn't matter. Is that what you're saying?
19: I think I need to be professional
18: in any of those realms then.
19: Yes, and it's pretty easy to see when you deal with somebody, whether they're doing excellent work, communicating well, thinking about other people, thinking about how the job can be done, even if they're not actually writing, which is what I deal mostly with. How you handle those things shows up.
18: Okay, well, thank you. I'd looked in Wikipedia, looking at some things, having some background in education myself, and having taught at different levels. I remember when we talked about the idea of the United States isn't the top of the heap in some areas when it comes to education, and particularly literacy.
19: Mm-hmm.
18: And so I wanted to get those figures that are fairly current. And I was a little dismayed, though I had been prepared from my own exposure, that the United States isn't at the top of the heap.

0: Some people, I think, just have not been in a situation where it was valued enough. And so they're not proficient. But I think one of the things that happens in this country is that people end up in a poverty situation, in problems, and they're so busy dealing with those kinds of things that they can't get to that literacy level. I had a student in one of my classes where we were working on getting students ready for college, basically, and very competent and very literate in a lot of things, but not so literate in how he was handling English, partly because throughout high school, he'd spent a lot of time with his family living in the car. And that takes a lot of effort. And he didn't have the energy at that point to work on the things he needed later. That's one of the issues I see. And sometimes we just don't value it. Some people.
1: But coming back to the first point, we may be in a situation where we have other life needs that have to be met.
0: Mm-hmm.
1: Do you find students, you mentioned that you have some students you're trying to get ready for college or to prepare them to come in even at a threshold level at LDS Business College.
0: Mm-hmm.
1: Along this idea of literacy and literacy rate of our citizens and perhaps other countries, is there a lot of remediation that needs to be done in your opinion?
0: A high percentage of our students, I think just over half, come in enough below what they need for college that we put them in a non-matriculated class. So they aren't quite ready. That is not atypical in this country. Open admission colleges tend to remediate half or more of their students, either in English or in math.
1: So at your campus, does it take a class, several classes, for them to get to a basic level in?
0: Most of our students take a class, and they work hard, and they get up to that level. A lot of them just didn't think it was important before. They didn't pay attention, and so now they know what they need to do. They get in there, and they do it.
1: So they're faced with reality.
0: Yeah, they're faced with reality. That's right. We do run a class of students where it probably takes them a couple of classes, and that is a smaller group. A great number of them just didn't.
1: They didn't get it before.
0: They didn't get it before. They were having a lot of fun, and they know a lot of other things, but they just didn't bother.
1: Moving on to another thought. You'd mentioned earlier on about developing a love for reading the scriptures as part of some of those basic things that you had learned and you'd also implemented in your own family. What's your take on how education and reading and writing and literacy fit into an individual's attempt to live the gospel? Is there overlap? Is there need there? Is it exclusive one from the other?
0: I wouldn't say they're exclusive. I get so much from reading the scriptures. Not always in terms of intellectual knowledge, even. I read the scriptures and then I feel better and my day is better and I'm able to understand things better. The scriptures and the language in the scriptures play off each other. So the more you're able to read that kind of writing, which is pretty complicated writing for the most part, and it's in an English, if you're reading in English, that's older and sounds different. And we tend to get familiar with it in the church because we hear it a lot. But the more you can do that, the more you pick up with the way things interconnect. Someone will say something about one thing from the scriptures and it ties to another and it ties to another. It enriches you spiritually the way any other kind of knowledge can enrich your life.
1: So I hear you saying that there are mechanics to learn.
0: Mm-hmm.
1: And in learning about the gospel or reading the scriptures, that we need to have those as some of the tools in our tool belt or arrows in our quiver, if you will, the mechanics of language, grammar, that we develop those, and then the more we develop those, the greater appreciation we have for the gospel or for the scriptures.
0: Yeah, the greater ease we have in learning from it. We're not struggling with the vocabulary. We're not trying to figure

0: hear out what's being said. Although there are spots in the scriptures where we're probably always trying to figure out what's being said.
1: Thank you, Isaiah.
0: But yes. Yeah, but Isaiah's so beautiful, though. And that's another thing about the scriptures, actually, is that so much of it is so beautiful. The way the wording is, the way the translations are.
1: But it helps you with those mechanics to get to that level where you can love and value what's there, what you're reading.
0: Yes, and I think it's just an expression of the same kind of thing that children experience who are learning to read. They learn how to read, and it's difficult. The words are chopped up. They're trying to catch it. Then they get better at it, and they start getting more facility, more literate, really, so that they can read more easily. And then they start just reading along and getting the sense and the understanding of what's going on. And then they can just concentrate on getting the knowledge. I think with scriptures, the more familiar you get with it and the more you read the scriptures, the more you can understand the scriptures and the more you can understand what's being said by people about the scriptures and about the principles.
1: So that's almost a tagline to get families to read scriptures.
0: Mm-hmm.
1: The more you do it together, the more you appreciate it, the more you value it, the more you love it, the more you can apply it into your life. Is that, how did you get your kids into the scriptures? Did you sit down and you open the book and you read? How do you do that?
0: When I was a kid, we used to get up very early in the morning and go in all groggy and read and make comments. And it was good, but I really came to love reading the scriptures when I read them myself. With our children, a kind of a funny thing happened. We got intrigued with the Mormon pioneers, and I brought a book to the dinner table, and for several months we read these little bits out of the book about what the pioneers had done on that first 1847 trek every day. When we finished the book, my husband said, we could read the scriptures this way. So we started reading the scriptures during dinner. We'd get everybody started with dinner. They were a little satisfied physically. And then we had a whole set of scriptures sitting there on the table. And everyone would read a verse, maybe two verses. We'd talk about it. It was pretty low pressure. It was family time. And it kind of grew from there.
1: So what I hear you saying, too, is that by doing this, yes, an interest was developed, but you're also developing a lifelong love in your children's lives for the scriptures. You're making the scriptures come alive in this instance with the pioneers. Mm-hmm. They learn that there's reality there in the scriptures, and it's not some esoteric theoretical construct that mom and dad are trying to cram down our throats, but it really is something we can use in our lives.
0: Absolutely. And when we would sit there, we'd read a little bit, and then sometimes someone had something to say about it. Well, how could that be? How could that work together? What would it have been like to be someone?
1: You're teaching children to look to the scriptures for answers to life's difficulties.
0: Trying to,
1: That's profound. Thank you, Christine. Also, a little earlier, you'd brought up a couple of things other than books as resources that a family could have in this development of their learning skills and education skills and communication skills. What are some basic books or other resources that you think a family ought to consider acquiring or looking into to have access to?
0: That's trickier with so many people using online resources.
1: In what way? Trickier?
0: Because you've got to sort out the online resources, but some of those are much more easily accessed and faster than it was when I was growing up. I would, and this may be my prejudice, have a good solid dictionary around somewhere. But you can certainly get a good solid dictionary online. You just have to pay attention to which thing you're using. Scriptures, with kids, just some of those basic classic children's books that are well written, and in English, there are award-winning books that you can find.
1: Newbery Caldecott.
0: Caldecott, right. Some of the classic books that everybody just kind of ought to know.
1: Jane.
0: We didn't do much Dick and Jane.
1: Dr.
0: Seuss. Definitely Dr. Seuss.
1: Okay.
0: The Little House in the Big Woods, Little House on the Prairie, those books that tell you a lot about family life and American history and a lot of things, but also just are very simply written and well written. I grew up with my dad reading aloud to us from books he liked, and did the same thing with my children.
1: So now that we also have rather social media, the internet, blogs, you name it online, as you'd brought up, how do those play into a person's educational development or lifelong learning opportunity?
0: They make it easier in a lot of ways, but the trick is figuring out what you can trust. You go to Wikipedia, some things are wonderful. Other pieces, somebody just did it. Out of their prejudice, out of their background, whatever. On the other hand, it makes things more alive than sometimes books can. You can want to know about something and you can find a little film on it or a link to a link to a link that tells you a lot.
1: So you engage more senses.
0: Yeah, you can engage more senses. You can go into depth more. It's faster.
1: Access to information more readily available.
0: Mm-hmm. You don't have to say, okay, when am I going to get the library? How am I going to drag that whole stack of books back? So it's very good for that.
1: Thank you. Not everyone, though, has access to the internet or has access to some of the more technologically advanced academic resources. What can a family do or an individual do if they find their paths blocked somehow to the more advanced educational paths?
0: In this country, my first reaction would be they should go to the library, because most of those things are accessible at the library, and most people have a library relatively close to them, and librarians are just dying to make those pathways open for people. Another one is to learn about what you can learn about, what's around you, what you're doing, and watch and think. And then you'll have knowledge that you can apply to other knowledge and build on that from there when you get a chance to.
1: So perhaps talk to teachers, neighbors,
0: certainly,
1: respected
0: yes,
1: individuals in your neighborhood, community,
0: pool resources.
1: Maybe mentor each other, I'm not sure.
0: Mm-hmm. Yeah, because one person knows how to do something and can teach that, and another person can teach that. And if you ask around, someone has a way to open a door.
1: Good thoughts. Thank you. Now, in conclusion, what would you like to say to encourage people to become more proactive, if you will, in their own education or literacy pursuits from wherever they're at, in whatever point of life they're at, whatever education they have or have not attained?
0: There's an author that I like whose name is Anthony Trollope. He wrote huge, long Victorian novels, and he wrote them because he didn't have enough money to pursue his hobbies, and he figured out that if he wrote novels in that day and age, he could make money. It's not so true now. He would get up every day, and he would write, and when his time was up, he would go to work. He worked for the Postal Service in England, and then the next day he would get up and write, and when he finished a book, if he finished partway through, he'd write another book, start another one. He said, a small daily task, if it be really daily, will outdo the labors of a spasmodic Hercules. I think you need to figure out something, even if it's just looking up an interesting fact or looking at possible programs that you could go into or seeing how you could improve in the profession that you're in now, and work a little bit on that every day so you get a foothold and can move forward.
1: Wise counsel. Thank you. 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Thanks again for joining us. I've been your host, Val Dawson.
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3: 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Because God loves us, He leads us. By YA Weekly Staff Church Magazines. Life as a young adult is full of twists and turns, but we felt Heavenly Father and Jesus Christ helping us find our way. Does God really love me? You're probably not the only one who has ever thought this. In the uncertain and chaotic times we live in, it can be so difficult to feel Heavenly Father's love for us individually. With all the unpredictability, loneliness, and confusion we sometimes go through, it might feel like we are walking alone, wondering if Heavenly Father and Jesus Christ really are with us. But they have not abandoned us. In fact, they love us so much that they knew we would need help navigating the good, the bad, and the craziness of mortality. One of those ways is through the words of modern-day prophets and apostles. Through his servants, we can hear Heavenly Father's voice and find answers and guidance for our lives. As Elder Alan D. Haney of the 70 lovingly testified, "Current conditions in the world have caused some to panic. As God's covenant children, we do not need to chase after this or that to know how to navigate through these troubled times. We do not need to fear. The doctrine and principles that we must follow to survive spiritually and endure physically are found in the words of a living prophet." We on the YA Weekly staff have had moments throughout young adulthood where we have faced anxiety and fear about the future, and we cherish prophetic counsel that has helped us continue to choose faith on the covenant path. Here are some messages from living prophets that we have often relied on for guidance and hope.
4: Hope in hard times. Being a young adult was hard for me. There were lots of times when I really didn't have much hope for the future I wanted for myself, and that got pretty depressing. One quote I turned back to again and again and again, so much so that I finally just decided to memorize it, was from President Dieter F. Uchtdorf when he was second counselor in the first presidency. He said, "No matter how bleak the chapter of our lives may look today, because of the life and sacrifice of Jesus Christ, we may hope and be assured that the ending of the book of our lives will exceed our grandest expectations." I would think about this quote every time I was going through something that made my heart ache or had me questioning my future. I'm grateful for the words of the prophets and how they give me hope in hard times. When something they say speaks to my soul, it's a reminder to me that God loves me. He speaks to me and guides me through the words of His living prophets and apostles. Mindy Selu, Assistant Managing Editor over Young Adult Content.
5: Choosing faith changes everything. I love life. But in all honesty, life can be so hard at times. There have been many moments in mine when I have been desperate for reassurance that things are going to work out when the odds were against me. Having challenges like chronic illnesses, anxiety, and difficult family circumstances has made me feel hopeless at times. I've often longed for miracles that seem impossible. However, it's this truth from President Russell M. Nelson that I constantly cling to with a vice-like grip. Faith in Jesus Christ is the greatest power available to us in this life. All things are possible to them that believe. Faith is the basic principle of the gospel, and I thought I had most of this building block figured out when I reached young adulthood. But the way President Nelson has taught about faith has completely changed my perspective of this greatest power. He has taught me that choosing faith changes everything about life, and it does for me every day. His teachings that coincide with faith, like letting God prevail, increasing spiritual momentum, overcoming the world, and being a peacemaker, have transformed my testimony and my life. President Nelson's words never fail to give me hope, bring me peace, and remind me of Heavenly Father's love when nothing else can. When I remember his words, they enable me to keep moving forward with faith. Shaquelle Wardley Herbert, lead writer for YA Weekly. We can let God prevail in uncertainty. I like to make plans, lots of plans, for my career, my family, and just about every other part of my life. I tend to believe that if I don't have a careful plan, the things I want most won't work out. When I start putting pressure on myself to make flawless plans that account for every possible outcome, I try to remember these questions from President Nelson. Are you willing to let God prevail in your life? Are you willing to let God be the most important influence in your life? Are you willing to let whatever He needs you to do take precedence over every other ambition? Are you willing to have your will swallowed up in His? When I ask myself these questions, I remember that my plans are always going to be short-sighted and flawed. And that's okay, because I have an omnipotent Heavenly Father who created a perfect plan of happiness. Allowing my will to be swallowed up in His means trusting Him instead of myself. While that idea used to make me nervous, because I like to feel in control, it now brings me great peace to know that someone far more wise and powerful than me is helping everything in my life work together for my good. See Doctrine and Covenants, section 90, verse 24. By Allison Wood, digital content copy editor. All the dots will connect one day. In the space of only a few years, my life turned inside out. When people would talk about the young adult years as being an exciting time of life, I felt more than discouraged. Everything was falling apart for me, and things seemed to be coming to an end rather than joyfully beginning. After years of struggling, to put it very lightly, I came across an address by Elder Dieter F. Uchtdorf where he said, "When we step back and take an eternal perspective, when we look at our lives in the frame of the gospel of Jesus Christ, we can begin to see how the various dots in our lives interconnect. We may not be able to see the entire picture just yet, but we'll see enough to trust that there is a beautiful, grand design. And as we strive to trust God and follow His Son, Jesus Christ, one day we will see the finished product, and we will know that the very hand of God was directing and guiding our steps." I desperately wanted to have the dots connect for my life, and so in the midst of my very chaotic circumstances, I held on to what Elder Uchtdorf promised. And in some ways, after a couple of years, the dots did start to finally connect. Nothing is perfect by any means, but there have been things that have connected enough for me to see that Elder Uchtdorf was right. So although my story isn't complete and is still a little scary at times, God has given me enough to not give up. Jessica Ann Lawrence, intern for YA Weekly.
3: No matter where life takes us, we continue to find comfort, guidance, and hope through the words of the prophets. 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We hope you continue to find peace and feel the love of the Heavenly Father and Jesus Christ through their words.
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9: Ne kupitia kwa imani.
6: Go ye into all the world.
10: The history of the church in Spain. The first Spanish member was Melitón Trejo from Extremadura in about 1870. Trejo emigrated to Utah, where he aided in the first Spanish translation of portions of the Book of Mormon. He later accompanied the first church missionary expedition to Mexico. The next known Spanish conversions occurred in 1966 in association with two American congregations that were meeting for Sunday worship. Official recognition of the church in Spain was formalized in 1968, and a mission was organized 2 years later. During this period, many Spanish-speaking members from other nations were transferred by their businesses to Spain and helped to strengthen new congregations. By 1974, 620 members met in 17 congregations. Current membership in Spain is 45,729.
11: Welcome to Into All the World, where we discuss the growth of the church around the world. I'm Tim Taggart, and joining me in the studio today are President Eugene Hill and Sister Joan Hill, who've recently presided over the Madrid, Spain Mission Training Center. President Hill was a Spanish professor at BYU Hawaii, then became the president of the Hawaii Language Training Mission in 1972. He then became director of teacher training at the Language Training Mission in Provo before leaving to serve as mission president in Bolivia. President Hill then worked as the director of international mission training centers for the Church Missionary Department before they're called to the Madrid, Spain MTC. The Hills have 6 children and 21 grandchildren. Thank you for joining us.
1: Thank you.
11: What a marvelous history of church service. I can't help but just ask about the 6 children and 21 grandchildren and the impact that it's been on them for you to have this broad-ranging experience with missionary work.
9: I think what comes to my mind first is all 6, we have 5 boys and 1 mm-hmm. daughter, all 6, including our daughter, have served full-time missions.
11: Wonderful.
9: And loved it. And we think that to a large degree that was influenced by our living in the mission field uh-huh. among missionaries and being influenced by that great missionary spirit.
11: I bet it had to be an impact over the years through all of these experiences. How's it been with the grandchildren? You haven't always been able to be close to them.
0: That's true, but we write to them, we call them, and they write to us and send pictures, and we love them, and we pray for them, and they pray for us. And so their prayers are felt among us.
11: And sometimes I think that there is as much blessing that comes from that as anything, by having those children that are thinking of us and praying. And it could very well be, has a greater impact on their life than anything else that grandparents could be doing.
9: We really hope so.
0: Hope so.
11: Well, yeah. Talk to us a little bit about the church's mission training center experience. I'm not sure how many members really understand the way the system works now. It used to be there was just one MTC and Provo, and the language training mission was kind of associated with that. And unless you had a son or daughter actually there, you didn't know much about it. And even then, you weren't too sure. Explain what's going on now worldwide.
9: Language training missions are the precursor mm-hmm. of the Missionary Training Center. Mm-hmm. And in the 1960s, of course, Provo had its Missionary Training Center or Language Training Mission. And then to accommodate facilities as well as resources locally, they put in a Language Training Mission at Ricks College, which is now BYU, mm-hmm. Idaho, for the Scandinavian, Dutch, and Finnish languages. A lot of returned missionaries and native speakers were attending Ricks College at mm-hmm. the time. And then in Hawaii, at the BYU Hawaii campus, or then Church College of Hawaii campus, they established the language training mission for the Asian and Pacific Rim languages, mm-hmm. such as Japanese, Cantonese, Mandarin, Thai, Korean, Indonesian, and then some of the South Pacific languages. Mm-hmm. In 1975, the Hawaii Language Training Mission was phased out and consolidated in Provo, and then a year later, the one at Ricks College was also brought into Provo.
11: Uh-huh.
9: And after that, there seemed to be missionaries that would go into the field that didn't have that Provo missionary training or language training mission experience. And so the church started to develop small satellite missionary training centers. There at one time were 16 international MTCs uh-huh. that were all patterned after the sort of the flagship missionary training center at Provo, Utah.
11: Yeah. Well, it must be an amazing thing worldwide because I was just in Africa, for example, and they have an MTC functioning in Ghana. And it seems like the MTCs exist everywhere. And it was interesting. I ran into 8 missionaries who were just leaving from the MTC to go to their mission in Nigeria, and they were tremendous. We had this huge layover, and they were talking to all of the people at the airport. They taught some first discussions. They placed Book of Mormons, and they were having a marvelous experience, and so were all the people they were talking to.
9: literally miracle after miracle takes place in those 3 weeks that missionaries have in the shadow of a temple where they can go and participate in temple ordinances once a week and receive talks and inspired direction from area presidencies and other general authorities, and then have that three-week experience with a recently returned missionary as their trainer or their teacher.
11: So go through that program just a little bit, because a lot of what you said is new and really interesting to me, so I'm sure it will be to the listeners.
9: Well, based on a curriculum that is developed and approved under the direction of the First Presidency, the Quorum of 12, and the Missionary Department, Preach My Gospel is one of the main resource tools, along with the scriptures. And missionaries then, for much of the day, are in class learning from missionaries who have been out preceding them and have been extremely successful, are great role models, and understand the program, teach them how to use the scriptures, how to teach from the scriptures, how to find people and love the people so that through their love to the people can feel Heavenly Father's love. And so these missionaries are taught how to find out what these people want, what they need, what they long for, what they yearn for, what their greatest anxieties and fears might be, or their goals in life. And then based on what they have been taught, then they pick and choose the content that would most relate to what those people need at that particular time.
11: Seems like it engages the Holy Ghost more than the old prescriptive six discussions used to.
9: Oh, it really does. In fact, in order to succeed, you have to have the Spirit. And it's the Spirit that's the teacher. And the missionary quickly learns that he's a facilitator, that he's a catalyst to bring about a spiritual atmosphere where the Spirit can do what only the Spirit can do.
11: What are some of the challenges you see with new missionaries coming into an MTC and what they have to deal with as they enter the MTC, and what happens between then and when they leave for the mission present, mission field?
9: That's an interesting question. And what I think of first is, by nature, regardless of our nationality, our geographical location, or our culture, we as human beings are programmed to share information. And so we come power-packed with a presentation that we have developed and polished, but we're set up for failure if we just do it that way. And so missionaries learn early on that they can't just present a lesson, or they can't teach a lesson, or disseminate information. They've got to, first of all, find out where that person is coming from, what that person needs, what makes that person tick, and again, what they're looking for in life. And then once they have determined that, with the influence of the Holy Ghost, then pick and choose those things that would most or best meet the needs of that particular individual. That's where they, probably one of the biggest challenges is, because these 19-year-old, 20, 21-year-old missionaries rarely, if at all, have done that. Mm-hmm. They've always, in school, it's, let's learn this piece of material, and then we will regurgitate it at the appropriate time. And so it's always learn, memorize, and share, instead of let's just find out.
11: Yeah.
9: Let's just do what the Lord says. Turn yourself over to Him and His Spirit, and He will put words in your mouth and give you the concept at the very moment when you need it.
11: I bet it's a challenge for a lot of these young missionaries who before have been engaged in life, but mostly in a taking role, to have that kind of a turnaround where they're really thinking about listening to other people's feelings and needs.
9: It is at first, but bless their hearts, it doesn't take long for a humble missionary to quickly catch on to that vision and then run with it and be ever, ever so powerful in the field.
11: Yeah. I bet you've seen some interesting changes in the missionaries, even in the short time you have in the MTC. Mission presidents always talk about the 2-year experience or the 18-month experience, but I'll bet you see it even in the short time that you have them.
9: having served as a mission president and also as a missionary training center president, I think I could honestly say that for me, the most gratifying and satisfying calling or experience of the two was working in the missionary training center with these missionaries for that very reason, that in 3 or 6 or 8.5 weeks, you could see a tremendous transformation take place in the lives and in the hearts of these young missionaries. And then to be an integral part with them, a mission president would see his missionaries about every 4 weeks for his own conference and an interview. But in the missionary training center, the mission president would see him about every 10 minutes. and to see that what had happened in the course of that 10-minute span was absolutely incredible.
11: It's kind of being with them through the incubation period.
9: Exactly.
11: Well, what a thrill. You know, to me, it's a miracle what the Lord does with us anyway. But being there with the young missionaries as they're engaging with spiritual service for the first time must be a thrill.
9: Missionaries bring a beautiful spirit. There's nothing quite like a missionary. Mm-hmm. And then to have them multiplied many times over in different classrooms and districts and as an aggregate of the whole MTC, it's one of the most thrilling spiritual experiences we've ever had.
11: And I bet you see some marvelous sisters come through. I know as a mission president, the sisters were just a remarkable influence. How does that work at the MTC?
12: I love the sisters. They were just so special, and they were always so good to me, too. But as he was talking, I was thinking about one sister who came through, and the very first week they're there. Every week they have an opportunity. They had an opportunity to go out on Saturday and meet people in the park, and they could talk about the gospel with them. But they'd only been there. This group had only been there 3 days, and Saturday was coming, and they were going out. And this one sister, she was terrified. The night before, she was in a panic mode. She was so afraid of going out. She was crying, very unhappy. But sweet soul that she was, the next day she went out. And they were gone 2 hours. And when she came back, she glowed. She was so excited. She was so happy. She said, I can do this. This is fun. This is great. I've never seen such a change from that crying sister to that jubilant sister that she was out there talking about the gospel with people.
11: Well, it's interesting to me how faith is so much connected to the Spirit. And when you have faith, the Spirit comes. And when you have the Spirit, faith comes. And when you see faith multiplied in a short period because the Spirit bears witness, as you bear witness, it's really miraculous.
12: That's good.
9: I noticed, too, when elders are in a class or a district with sisters, even the elders are better than they've ever been. The sisters have this power to raise and lift people.
11: Yeah.
9: And once we had a distinguished guest from the government come to our MTC on a tour, and I had the honor of presenting part of our MTC experience. And as I mentioned that elders are in service for 2 years, sisters for 18 months, this distinguished gentleman frowned and he said, well, why is that? And I had to very quickly come up with a satisfactory answer, and I just quickly thought of something I had heard before, and I said, very simply and humbly, I think it's because sisters can do more in 18 months than elders in 24. And he just laughed and said, what a great answer. And he says, I can agree with that. Even though he wasn't a member of the church.
11: And you get the feeling that's true as a mission president.
9: Oh,
11: you
9: the
11: really
9: sisters are fantastic. We had a sister come from Portugal, a convert to the church. She was converted in England. But when she was 11 years old, her father passed away. She never, ever knew her mother. Mm. So when her father died, she was all alone. She had no siblings, no relatives, no parent, no foster parent to take care of her. So at age 11, she was out on the street doing the best she could. Somehow, somewhere, she was converted to the gospel. And a few years later, came to our MTC. And in my introductory interview, I was just asking different questions, and I was absolutely amazed at her self-confidence, her poise. And she was virtually emotionless as she related all this tragic growing up story of hers. And I thought, there's got to be more to it than that. She doesn't seem to express any emotion at all. And so finally, I asked a question. I said, all of those years growing up, when you would get down and discouraged or needed a shoulder to cry on, where did you go? To whom did you turn? And her response was, after a moment's pause, I don't really know. I guess it was God. And then just broke down and wept and wept. And so it was all there. But she, in spite of all of the difficulties, hardships, and challenges, she chose to go on a mission and blessed her district, blessed our whole MTC because of that great feminine spirit that she had.
11: Yeah. What a marvelous story and a great example of our powerful young people that are serving missions in spite of all kinds of challenges. I'm Tim Taggart. You're listening to Into All the World on the Mormon Channel. And today we're discussing the training of missionaries with President Eugene and Joan Hill. What a marvelous experience that you've had over the years with so many missionaries that have gone through the mission training centers that you've had contact with. It has to be hundreds and hundreds of missionaries. Have you ever counted how many missionaries you've been associated with in your assignments?
9: It's got to be in the thousands and thousands.
11: Yeah. What a marvelous thing to have had an opportunity to touch so many lives.
9: Well, we look at it in the reverse. Mm-hmm. Think of those thousands of lives, eager, young men and women, humble, scared to death, but so willing to serve, making this transformation that have touched our lives.
11: Yeah. Are there any stories that come to mind of some of the successful experiences some of the missionaries have shared with you from their experiences?
9: We had an elder from the east coast of Spain come to our MTC. He was a convert and was quite nervous, like most. And when he learned that he was to have a North American companion on his proselyting experience on the third day that he was there, and the North American companion did not speak Spanish, so that meant the weight was on his shoulders to communicate in the park experience for 3 hours. He grabbed his companion. They had a kneeling prayer, and he prayed for the Spirit to guide them because he didn't know what to do or how to go about it. And when they got to the park, it was the El Retiro Park in downtown Madrid, Spain. He just turned heavenward and said, Father in heaven, guide our footsteps. And he felt impressed after that to approach a man that was sitting on a bench nearby. He started his little approach to engage this man in the conversation, and before he could get the approach out, the man just waved his finger of rejection in his face and said, no, I don't want anything to do with you or your religion. Get out of my face. And so this elder, devastated, absolutely devastated, grabbed his companion and started to walk off. And then he realized, wait a minute, we prayed that the Lord would guide us, and the Lord led us to this man. And so he turned his companion around, they went back, and he apologized to the man and said, I'm sorry, we must have offended you some way. I don't know how he did it, but that was not our intent. And then he thought, I need to engage this man in a conversation. So he asked a simple question. Do you come to the park often? And this man said, yes, I come every Saturday morning like today. And this elder said, what brings you to the park? And the man said, ever since my sister passed away 2 years ago, I have come here seeking comfort and some type of an answer to life's toughest questions. And this good elder said, I think I know how you feel. 6 years ago, my brother passed away, and I had those same kinds of questions, but I found the answers. And that's why I'm here in the park with my companion talking to you. Well, to make a long story short, this man started to cry, gave this elder and his companion a big embrace, accepted a copy of the Book of Mormon, and gave his name as a referral.
13: Wow.
9: And here was an elder scared to death who went out and did, and in the process became.
13: Yeah. And exercised enough faith and perseverance and recognized the voice of the Spirit. It's a great example of all of those things. A wonderful story.
9: It is. And these missionaries just exude that kind of experience. I mean, we bask in their spirit because they learn what it's all about very quickly.
13: Well, there's such a variety of individuals, you know, both young men and young women, and they bring with them tools from how they've been raised and what they've learned before in their life. But for all of them, there's a challenge to start fresh and to be someone new and to be teachable and to be there with them in this process of becoming humble and learning to trust in the Lord and seeing the vision that they can be His instruments. Must be remarkable.
9: It is. And then you think, we're in it every day, and so our spirits are boosted on a continual basis. And again, that's one of the reasons why I just loved being a president of a missionary training center, because of that constant renewal of the spirit by their examples.
13: Yeah. What's some of the challenges with learning language that you see? I mean, many people remark that that's one of the greatest fruits of the missionary work is how amazingly fluent missionaries become after their mission experiences. And yet so many times when they come to the MTC, they don't know anything about the language that they're to speak in the mission field. How do you get that started?
9: And so many of them have tried in earlier courses in high school or whatever, failed miserably and feel like they're going to be a continued failure with the Lord's work.
13: Yeah.
9: Probably one of the biggest challenges there is, even though we counsel against, and there's a great piece in Preach My Gospel to help missionaries see their way through this, missionaries compare themselves one to another. They compete. And it's part of their system. They just, it's inevitable. You just compete and compare yourselves. But missionaries probably have to reach, many of them have to reach rock bottom, where they finally just say, I can't go any longer alone. I need thy help. And they prayed for his help, but not real. They didn't, not against the up against the wall that tests them to the very limits. And until and they do that and recognize that it's just not a battle that I have to win, the Lord's there and He'll help me. And if they can quit comparing themselves and remember that the Lord will put words into their mouth. I love what Nephi says in chapter 33 of 2 Nephi of his book. The Lord will carry the message, I'm paraphrasing, unto the hearts of the children of men. And so what might come out of the mouth in unconjugated form for verbs or with wrong classes or whatever will sound like it came from the tongue of an angel in the heart of a sincere recipient.
13: The Holy Ghost is the most powerful translator anyway.
9: It is.
13: And if he doesn't work, you know, many of us would be sunk anyway. I'm sure, Sister Hill, you had some experiences as a mission mom in Bolivia in which you saw some miracles and some struggles with this.
12: Well, I struggled the most of anybody with the language. But yes, I do think that missionaries are truly blessed to learn the language. It's amazing what they can learn in such a short time compared to just other people trying to learn a language. Yeah. It certainly has to have divine intervention, not only for them to learn, for people to understand what in the world they're saying. But
13: well, and you really can't explain it any other way, because there are all kinds of, you know, classes and other things that try to do immersive learning. But when you're immersed in the Lord's work and trying to find a way of doing it, miracles occur. And a lot of times to the individuals, it happens so incrementally, but so quickly, they don't even see it happening.
14: That's true.
13: They don't realize how well they're doing and how quickly they're growing.
9: This reminds me of an experience we had in Hawaii when I was the president of the language training mission there. A missionary came to learn Japanese. He came from Grants Pass, Oregon. And in the first testimony meeting, I think it was held the second day, he leaned over to me and he said, President Hill, I covenant with you as the president that when I learn a word in Japanese, I will never use its equivalent in English to someone who could or should know Japanese. And I thought, wow, I don't go that strong. I'm not a covenant-type person with language. But he was so determined. And I noticed that he honored his commitment. Huh. He just gave everything he had to learn Japanese and speak that language whenever possible. Well, on Thanksgiving Day, we didn't live on campus, and my wife didn't even have a call to participate with me. She was in the home ward with our children. So we had our Thanksgiving lunch at home with some guests. And just as we were sitting down to eat our meal, I got a phone call from the language training mission. Mm-hmm. What had happened is we gave the missionaries their Thanksgiving Day as a free day. We started out with a special spiritual kind of activities with district meetings, testimony bearing, and a chance to read scriptures and ponder with gratitude on the blessings that they had. And then we gave them some free time in the early afternoon to play some sports and then the Thanksgiving meal at the cafeteria. During the sports time, the missionaries went out onto the playing field, but it had rained quite heavily the days before. And so the water puddled on the grass. And these missionaries, as inventive as they are and creative as they are, invented a game where they would run as fast as they could, then take a nosedive into the water on the grass, and then slide on their stomach as far as they could and see who could slide the farthest. This elder that I described earlier from Grants Pass, somehow in his intensity, got his head too far down. And when he took the nosedive, he broke his neck. And so they called me. And when I got to the language training mission sports facility, the ambulance was already there. He was strapped in a gurney. And he was conscious and coherent. But he was totally numb. And he was paralyzed from the neck down. I followed the ambulance all the way into Honolulu, and when I got into the emergency room, they were already attending him, and the nurse had a clipboard and was gathering personal information, and every time she'd ask a question, this elder would respond back in Japanese. Huh. Well, the nurse didn't understand Japanese. She was Polynesian, and so she would repeat the question. He would repeat the answer in what Japanese he could. Finally, she panicked and dropped the clipboard and just grabbed the gown of the attending physician and gasped and said, "Hurry, this man is hallucinating." No, he wasn't. He was just speaking his language because he was committed to do so. Well, he had to stay over for some surgery and some rehabilitation, but went on to his mission with the help of a cane. Hmm. But marvelous missionary, learned the language, and yes, he was blessed by the Spirit, but he earned the Spirit. He deserved the Spirit because of his commitment. He said covenant, but I'm going to say commitment to learn.
13: Well, what a marvelous example. And so many of the young missionaries learn that kind of feeling. Many of them take many months to learn it. Many of them come into the mission field with that level of commitment, but what the Lord does with them because of that is a miracle all over the world.
9: Can I share one more experience?
13: Please.
9: This was a man who did not learn the language, but learned that you can still be effective and powerful without the language. This was a senior couple called to Bolivia with us. Mm. when they arrived, we put them in the mission office to help us there where they didn't need to learn the language. And language was hard for them. And one day, we were on the second floor. One day, a very distinguished, well-dressed businessman came in off of the street. And as he started up the stairwell and got to the first landing, the senior missionary, who didn't speak any Spanish, heard the footsteps and opened the door from where he was working, rushed down to the landing, held out his hand, and probably said something like this in English: "Hi, welcome to the Church of Jesus Christ of Latter-day Saints. How may I help you?" Well, this Spanish individual didn't speak a word of English, probably didn't understand a word that was said. And so this good senior missionary escorted him up the rest of the stairwell and tried to find out what he needed. A younger missionary was in the office at the time, overheard the commotion, and came out and helped the gentleman. And so he went on his way. As he got downstairs to the landing, the senior missionary again came out of the door, ran down to the landing, shook his hand, and probably said something like, "Thank you for coming to the Church of Jesus Christ of Latter-day Saints today. Have a good day." I was in my office. I didn't see or hear any of this. A few weeks later, I got a phone call. The man on the other end of the line said, "I don't know you, and you don't know me, but I'm looking for a white-haired man on your office staff." Only once, so I knew who he was, and I mentioned his name, and then the man said, "The reason I'm calling, I want you to invite him to my baptism next Saturday," and gave me the time. And then he shared what I just shared with you and said, "I don't know exactly what he said, but when he held out his hand and shook my hand and smiled at me and couldn't speak my language, I felt something I've never felt before." And so I sought out missionaries. I knew they were from the same church, and had them teach me the lessons. And now I want him, because he's responsible for my baptism, to witness that event.
13: That's a great story, because again, it's the spirit that converts.
9: It is.
13: And language can be a help, or it can be a barrier, or it can be no barrier bar at all, even though it's a challenge for us. What a marvelous story.
9: Elder Jean R. Cook once said, "The problem with most teachers is they think they are the teacher."
13: Yeah. Well, and that's often the thing that has to be overcome. And for many missionaries, it's you have to learn that it's not your responsibility, the language issue. You have to learn that it's not all up to you. And until you learn that this isn't your problem, this is the Lord's problem, and give it over and let him deal with it, then you have to struggle with it.
9: And isn't he so good at overcoming
13: Heavenly
9: it?
13: Heavenly Father does great with his problems.
9: Oh, he sure does.
13: It's been such a blessing to be able to visit with you. We're speaking with President Eugene and Joan Hill, who presided over the Madrid, Spain Mission Training Center and have served in several missionary training callings. And this is Into All the World on the Mormon Channel. I'm your host, Tim Taggart. It's such a pleasure to be able to share with you your experiences and testimony that have been over such a long period of time and over such a wide portion of the world. And I'm sure you've seen individual challenges as well as great blessings in each of the places that you've been in and the missionaries that you've had opportunity to serve. As we wind down, why don't you share with us maybe some advice that you would give to young missionaries that are preparing for missions, as they get ready to go into the MTC and onto their missions, that maybe have helped to them?
9: I think, first of all, I'd say go. Second, before you go, prepare. And don't just prepare to go, prepare to become, so that in your preparation you can learn the workings of the Spirit, learn what you can do, learn what you and the Lord together can do, learn what the Spirit and only the Spirit can do, and put away any fear, any reservation, throw away all excuses, and go to become. And what a blessing you will be to countless people, generations to come.
13: I think that's a great principle and good advice. Sister Hill, what'd you say?
12: I agree with that totally. I would tell them that they are in for the most wonderful experience. They're in for the opportunity to fill the Lord's Spirit with them all the time if they would like it, and that He will help them through all their difficulties, their worries, their fears, and they will find a great joy in their life and in sharing that joy with others too, that they might be happy.
13: Wonderful. As we conclude, how about sharing your testimony with us, would you? First Sister Hill and then President Hill.
12: Well, I certainly have a testimony that my Heavenly Father loves us. I know that He lives. I know that Jesus is the Christ. So thankful that He is our Redeemer, our Savior. I'm thankful for the opportunity to feel their presence, their help, their comfort in times of trial, and we all have times of trial. I know I have been blessed in my life many times, and I'm so thankful for that. I'm thankful that the gospel has been restored. Joseph Smith was a true prophet, and today we have a prophet on the earth too, and I'm so thankful for President Monson. I'm grateful for the knowledge, the testimony that I have that's blessed my life and blessing my family's life and the things I do. And I say this in the name of Jesus Christ, amen.
13: Amen.
9: Heavenly Father lives. I know that. I know it. Heavenly Father loves us, and I know that too.

0: to be able to return like him and live with him forever. I know that his son, Jesus Christ, lives. He is the one who atoned for our sins. I know that, and I appreciate him for that. And I know that Joseph Smith saw both God the Father and his son, Jesus Christ, in the grove. I know that, and I'm grateful for that testimony. I'm grateful for the missionary program that helps young people come to that realization. When I was a young missionary a long time ago in Chile, I still, with embarrassment, remember asking my senior companion, "Is it true that God has a body of flesh and bone?" Today, I can say, "Oh, yes," and with good reason. And I know that the Book of Mormon, who testifies of God the Father and of Jesus Christ and is a witness of Jesus Christ, is true. I love that influence in my life every day, and I too say that in the name of Jesus Christ. Amen.
1: Amen. I'm Tim Taggart. Thanks for joining us for Into All the World on the Mormon Channel. 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
2: 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God is there for you. 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
3: Safe from Satan's sting. Obedience to the commandments forges a protective breastplate of righteousness. By Barbara A. Lewis. The box jellyfish glides through the ocean water with a dancer's gentle grace. Pale blue and almost transparent, it could slip by a swimmer unnoticed. However, the box jellyfish, despite its alluring beauty, is one of the most venomous marine animals in the world. At the slightest touch, thousands of stinging cells on its long tentacles can paralyze its prey and cause heart failure. So, how do people stay safe from these dangerous creatures? It is easy to avoid them by heeding the warnings and staying out of the waters where the box jellyfish swims. Commandments keep us safe. Paul understood that there are many dangerous waters in the world where Satan, like the infamous box jellyfish, attempts to sting us with his fiery darts. See Ephesians chapter 6, verse 16. For protection, Paul invites us to put on the armor of God, which includes the breastplate of righteousness, Ephesians chapter 6, verse 14. The meaning is clear. If we choose righteousness, if we're obedient to the Lord's voice and to his prophets and leaders, we will be protected from Satan's influence and the choices that would rob us of our happiness. Consider the many laws and rules that guide and protect us in daily life. Traffic signs protect us from accidents. Laws of good health protect us from disease. Laws against fraud protect our finances. Heavenly Father's laws are no different. He operates in a universe of order governed by laws. When we submit our will to his laws, we are protected from the painful consequences of disobedience. This is not to say that misfortune can't befall those who obey. All of us have trials and experience tragedy. But those who obey are protected spiritually and qualify for the Lord's help, peace, and strength amid such difficulties. Nephi is a good example. His trek from Jerusalem to the Promised Land was fraught with hardship, pain, and near-death experiences. He was chased, beaten, and tied to the mast of the ship he had painstakingly built. And yet the Lord, because of Nephi's faith and obedience, gave him the courage and confidence to go and do seemingly impossible tasks. 1 Nephi chapter 3, verse 7, as well as the strength to break the cords that bound Nephi's hands and feet. See 1 Nephi chapter 7, verse 17 through 18. That same obedience protected Nephi from the sorrow, regret, and literal shocking that Laman and Lemuel endured because of their disobedience. The consequences of disobedience.

0: Sometimes people think that commandments interfere with their freedom, when in fact the opposite is true. When we disobey, we must suffer the consequences, which often restrict our freedom. Alcohol and illegal drugs, for example, impair our judgment and can lead to debilitating addiction. Breaking civil laws can result in incarceration. Other sins might deny us of temple attendance. It's no wonder that the scriptures describe Satan's tactics as chains or strong cords that bind us. See 2 Nephi chapter 1, verse 23, chapter 26, verse 22. Righteousness, on the other hand, brings peace and protects us from those restrictive consequences. 8-year-old Thomas S. Monson, 1927 to 2018, later the 16th president of the church, learned through hard experience that we can't control the consequences of our unwise actions. Thomas and his friend wanted to clear an area in Provo Canyon in Utah so that they could have a gathering place for their friends. To young Thomas, the obvious solution was to burn a circle in the weeds. Thomas knew the rules. Don't play with matches. He fetched the forbidden matches from the family cabin anyway. He struck one match and watched with excitement as the dry June grass burst into brilliant orange flames. His elation soon turned to panic when he saw that the flames wouldn't stop at the end of his intended circle. The boys ran for help, and after several hours of effort from a group of men and women, the fire was finally smothered. The cabins were saved. Like young Thomas, we can't always foresee the painful consequences that might result from disobeying the commandments. However, we show our love and trust in the Lord by obeying His greater wisdom. We forge our own breastplate. God is eager to shower us with blessings, but we must act to set blessings in motion. As the scriptures teach us, men should be anxiously engaged in a good cause and do many things of their own free will and bring to pass much righteousness. For the power is in them, wherein they are agents unto themselves. Doctrine and Covenants, section 58, verses 27 through 28. Elder David A. Bednar of the Quorum of the Twelve Apostles has taught, "As sons and daughters of God, we are agents with the inherent capacity to act and to learn, and not objects that primarily are acted upon." See 2 Nephi chapter 2, verse 26. Our Father gave us a supreme gift. We have the right to choose whether or not to follow His path. With this great freedom comes the responsibility to be accountable for our choices. A higher motivation. Protecting ourselves from Satan's influence is reason enough to don the breastplate of righteousness. But is there a higher motivation to obey? Do we obey out of fear of punishment? It is probably better to be obedient out of fear than to not be obedient. A child might stop hitting his sister for fear of a scolding from his parents. Later, his reason should rise to the higher motive of being kind. Do we obey in order to be rewarded? Wanting to be saved and receive blessings are good motivations. However, they still focus on receiving rather than giving. Do we obey because we love God and Jesus Christ and want to serve them? If ye love me, keep my commandments. John chapter 14, verse 15. When we serve and obey willingly out of love and a desire to serve, we more closely approach the example of our Savior. We begin carving our character to be more like His. Strengthening our breastplate. Just as rust will weaken metal and leave a breastplate vulnerable to attack, so will sin weaken our breastplate of righteousness and leave us vulnerable to Satan's influence. To keep our breastplate impenetrable against fiery darts, consider the following. Number one, repent daily. If we mistakenly swim in dangerous waters, we can swim back to safety. Our Father is very forgiving when we repent and try again. President Russell M. Nelson taught, Nothing is more liberating, more ennobling, or more crucial to our individual progression than is a regular, daily focus on repentance. Then he reminded us, the battle with sin is real. The adversary is quadrupling his efforts. He is arming his minions with potent weapons to keep us from partaking of the joy and love of the Lord. Repentance is the key to avoiding misery inflicted by traps of the adversary. Number 2, listen to the Spirit. Elder L. Tom Perry, 1922 to 2015, of the Quorum of the 12 Apostles, learned his lesson as a child. His grandfather told Tom that horses must always know who is in charge. You train horses to follow commands with a harness and a bit. When you have obedient horses, they only need a tug from the driver to know what to do. The gentle tug, like the still small voice of the Holy Ghost, guides us, helping our spirit and body to work together to stay on the covenant path. Number 3, follow the Savior. Jesus Christ is the greatest example of obedience. Though he were a son, yet learned he obedience by the things which he suffered. Hebrews chapter 5, verse 8. Amid the agony of Gethsemane, he declared, Father, if thou be willing, remove this cup from me. Nevertheless, not my will, but thine be done. Luke chapter 22, verse 42. Through this obedience, the Savior finished the work that our Father sent him to do. If we follow his path and obey even when it's difficult, we can all return to our heavenly home. Looking inside, how can I improve my obedience? Choose a family rule that you have trouble following, such as fulfilling chores. Practice and improve. Write down the possible consequences of not following commandments that challenge you. Practice being obedient to the Spirit's small voice. Ask for a priesthood blessing. Develop a habit of daily scripture feasting. Make the sacrament a sanctifying experience in your life. Looking outside, how can I help others with obedience? Make positive rules in your family or group and be obedient to them. Discuss the possible consequences and benefits of obedience. As a family or group, choose to follow one of the Ten Commandments more faithfully, such as, remember the Sabbath day to keep it holy. Exodus chapter 20, verse 8. Obey God's laws when you are in groups of friends or associates, in speech and behavior. Lovingly defend God's commandments on social media and in public places. End of the article, Safe from Satan's Sting, read by Shauna Thompson.
1: We now present Elder Yun Hwan Choi's talk, Do You Want to Be Happy? From the 193rd Semi-Annual General Conference of the Church of Jesus Christ of Latter-day Saints.
2: Do you want to be happy? What makes you unhappy? President Nelson said, if you want to be miserable, break the commandments and never repent. If you want joy, stay on the covenant path. End of quote. Isn't it simple to be happy? Just make covenants and keep them in your lives. Let us review some things that can help us to stay on the covenant path and make us happy. 1. What is the covenant path? According to Elder Dale G. Raymond, the term covenant path refers to a series of those covenants whereby we come to Christ and connect to Him. Through this covenant bond, we have access to His eternal power. The path begins with faith in Jesus Christ and repentance, followed by baptism and receiving the gift of the Holy Ghost. End of quote. We renew these covenants every time we partake of the sacrament. Beginning with the baptismal covenant, we make more covenants throughout our lives. Again, Elder Renan said, the covenant path leads to the ordinances of the temple, such as the temple endowment. The endowment is God's gift of sacred covenants that connect us more fully to Him. 2. Are you on the covenant path? Sometimes when we make covenants, we fail to keep them. When this happens, how can you return to the covenant path? Let me share some examples of returning to the covenant path. A little over a month ago, I received a message from a returned missionary who served with us. He said, "The last while has been tough. Battling anxiety and depression every day has been weighing me down, and it is very difficult. I feel alone and just miserable. I have been praying for the guidance of our Heavenly Father for peace and comfort in what I can do to battle the hardship. While I was praying, I felt the prompting of the Spirit tell me that I needed to be paying my tithing in full. I felt the Spirit so strongly, and I immediately felt the urge to do so. With the desire to do so, I felt the prompting that if you pay your tithing, everything will be okay. I'm still struggling to find peace, but I do have a testimony in our Savior, and that through my obedience, I can feel and find the peace I'm looking for in my heart and mind. I have recently decided to come back to the church and to seek the Spirit in all that I do." End of quote. Now, he is doing very well. You also may ask Heavenly Father for peace, but the answer may be different than what you anticipate it will be. As long as you seek to know of the Savior and pray to Heavenly Father, He will give you a customized answer for you. President Munson taught, "The greatest lesson we can learn in mortality is that when God speaks and we obey, we will always be right. When we keep the commandments, our lives will be happier, more fulfilling, and less complicated. Our challenges and problems will be easier to bear, and we will receive God's promised blessings." When I was called to be a bishop, it was during the most difficult time of my life. I was a young father in my early 30s, but I was in trouble financially because of family challenges. I couldn't find any solution, and I thought the challenges would never end. I was exhausted financially and emotionally. I started doubting my spiritual strength as well. It was at a difficult time that my stake present extended the calling to me. I accepted the call anyway, although it was hard. My wife had an interview with the stake present, but she could not say yes, and she did not say no either, but kept shedding tears. She cried for the whole week and asking Heavenly Father, "Why now? And do you really know each individual?" She didn't get an answer, but I was sustained as a bishop on the following Sunday. She did not ask Heavenly Father those questions anymore, but supported me in my calling for 6 years. On the Sunday, when I was released, my wife heard a voice while she was receiving the sacrament. The voice whispered to her, "Because it was too hard for you to walk, I call him as a bishop in order to hold you and walk for you." Looking back at the past 6 years, she realized that all the many challenges that seemed to be endless had now been resolved along the way. We learned that when we think it is not a good time for us to receive a calling, it may be the time we need that calling the most. Whenever the Lord asks us to serve in any calling, whether it is a lighter or a heavy calling, He sees our needs. He provides the strength we need and has blessings ready to be poured out upon us as we faithfully serve. There are many other things that distract us from staying on the covenant path. No matter what it is, it is never too late to turn our heart to Heavenly Father for help. Elder Paul V. Johnson taught us, when we follow Satan, we give him power. When we follow God, he gives us power. King Benjamin in the Book of Mormon testifies, I would desire that we should consider on the blessed and happy state of those that keep the commandments of God. For behold, they are blessed in all things, both temporal and spiritual. And if they hold out faithful to the end, they are received into heaven, that thereby they may dwell with God in a state of never-ending happiness. 3. How can keeping covenants with God make you happy? My wife says that our marriage yokes us together, and because of that, she can do things she couldn't do before. For example, ever since she was young, she had a hard time going out in the dark. But it is not hard anymore because I go with her. She is short and cannot reach to the high shelves unless she uses a chair or ladder. But I can reach the things from high shelves for her because I am taller than her. Taking ourselves yoke upon us is like that. As we yoke ourselves to him, we can do things we couldn't do on our own because he can do the things we cannot do for ourselves. Elder David A. Bednar said, making and keeping sacred covenants yokes us to end with the Lord Jesus Christ. In a sense, the Savior is beckoning us to rely upon and pull together with him, even though our best efforts are not equal to and cannot be compared with his. As we trust in and pull our Lord with him during the journey of mortality, truly his yoke is easy and his burden is light. President Nelson also taught, yoking yourself with the Savior means you have access to his strength and redeeming power. The reward for keeping covenants with God is heavenly power, power that strengthens us to withstand our trials, temptations, and heartaches better. This power eases our way. Those who live the higher laws of Jesus Christ have access to his higher power. Keeping covenants actually makes life easier. Each person who makes covenants in baptismal fonts and in temples and keeps them has increased access to the power of Jesus Christ. End of quote. My dear brothers and sisters, do you want to be happy? Stay on the covenant path. Your life will be easier, happier, and filled with joy. Our Savior is inviting us, come unto me, all ye that labor and are heavy laden, and I will give you rest. He is the living Christ. He carries our burdens and makes our life easier. In the name of Jesus Christ, amen.
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3: Thank you so much, President Gessel, for that introduction and for the opportunity to be here. I have to tell you that as we were listening to the prelude music, and those of here in this center were arriving, and my mind, of course, went to many other centers where young people were arriving, I thought if somehow I could help you understand the deep love and affection that our brethren of the General Authorities have for you, my time tonight and yours as well would be well spent. Will you please know how deeply you are loved and respected, and how very much concern and prayer goes up to our Father in Heaven in your behalf. Appreciate that beautiful music from the Ogden Institute Choir, and that particular number. It reminds us of the times of oxen and wagons and hand carts and horses, when 15 miles a day of travel would have been considered a fair day's travel. Last November, I had the opportunity to travel with President Gordon B. Hinckley, President Boyd K. Packer, Elder David B. Haight, and others to Nauvoo to the dedication of the Cornerstones, which incidentally was really a reenactment of the original Cornerstone dedication under the direction of the Prophet Joseph Smith. And yet it was not just a reenactment, it was in fact a dedication of those stones. We arose at a normal hour at home, had time for breakfast. We flew to Nauvoo, completed that marvelous experience of the dedication, and were home in ample time for dinner with the family. I could not help but think of my ancestors and yours and others who paid such a price to travel that same distance over many months with enormous cost and sacrifice of comfort and safety. Now, we've made similar advances in the opportunities for communication, for education and learning, and yet I'm sure we have barely scratched the surface. Just stop and realize that there is even now an explosion of resources that makes it possible for a person living in the most remote areas of the world to have access to the finest libraries. Yet in all this, we would do well to remember that some things do not change. Tonight I'd like to talk about principles, values that do not change, and the role that our present prophets have in holding us firm to those principles. Now, these values and principles are as new and as fresh as the latest internet communication. And yet living by them has blessed mankind since the very dawn of this earth's existence. In September of 1995, in the General Relief Society meeting, President Hinckley introduced a remarkable document. It was the work of the First Presidency and the Quorum of the Twelve, and most certainly the inspiration of heaven. President Hinckley said in introducing that document, with so much of sophistry that is passed off as truth, with so much of deception concerning standards and values, with so much of allurement and enticement to take on the slow stain of the world, we have felt to warn and forewarn. In furtherance of this, we of the First Presidency and the Council of the Twelve Apostles now issue a proclamation to the Church and to the world as a declaration and reaffirmation of standards, doctrines, and practices relative to the family, which the prophets, seers, and revelators of this Church have repeatedly stated throughout its history. He then read the entire proclamation. I just read to you his introduction. Would you note some words? Deception, allurement, enticement, warning, and forewarning. The majority of those of you listening tonight will, within a few months or years, seriously contemplate getting married. Some of you may have already taken that very important step. May I suggest, in all seriousness and solemnity, that a very careful study of that proclamation will assist you in a major way as you begin to build a home and a family. Now, a voice of warning. If your proposed marriage partner is not in agreement with the doctrines taught therein, know there is danger in your committing your life to him or to her. When I was first presented with a copy of the proclamation and noted that it carried the stamp of the First Presidency and the Quorum of the Twelve, I was reminded of a day many years ago and I was sitting in General Conference. It was long before the call to the 70 came to me. President Joseph F. Smith, Joseph Fielding Smith, was talking. It was priesthood meeting. It was the last priesthood meeting he attended prior to his death. And he made a statement that settled on my soul as pure truth. Let me quote it to you. "Now, brethren, I think there is one thing that we should have exceedingly clear in our minds. Neither the president of the church, nor the first presidency, nor the united voice of the first presidency and the 12 will ever lead the saints astray or send forth counsel to the world that is contrary to the mind and will of the Lord." My dear young brothers and sisters, I stand here tonight as a witness of the truthfulness of that statement. It's been made clear to me more times than I can count that the senior brethren, those whom we sustain as apostles, prophets, revelators, they speak the mind and will of the Lord, as President Smith bore witness they do. With that in mind, let me read portions of the proclamation. "We, the First Presidency and the Council of the 12 Apostles of the Church of Jesus Christ of Latter-day Saints, solemnly proclaim that marriage between a man and a woman is ordained of God, and that the family is central to the Creator's plan for the eternal destiny of His children. My young brothers and sisters, if the number one objective of your life is not to establish an eternal family, then you're going to forego an essential element for happiness here and hereafter. I might say that you would be wise not to put off that day for trivial reasons, or maybe for reasons that aren't so trivial. We continue, all human beings, male and female, are created in the image of God. Each is a beloved spirit son or daughter of heavenly parents." Will you note that? "Each is a beloved spirit son or daughter of heavenly parents. And as such, each has a divine nature and destiny. Gender is an essential characteristic of individual premortal, mortal, and eternal identity and purpose." As you read the proclamation, consider every single sentence. For instance, there's a great deal of confusion today about in the world about gender. Here the prophets have spoken clearly. Note this, in the premortal realm, spirit sons and daughters knew and worshipped God as their eternal Father and accepted His plan by which His children could obtain a physical body and gain earthly experience to progress toward perfection and ultimately realize his or her divine destiny as an heir of eternal life. I continue with the proclamation. The first commandment that God gave to Adam and Eve pertained to their potential for parenthood as husband and wife. We declare that God's commandment for His children to multiply and replenish the earth remains in force. Now let me say to you that you are challenged. You of your generation are challenged to live in a world which has largely abandoned the doctrine just read. Current thinking suggests that families impede one's career or certainly interfere with personal fulfillment. I promise you, you can be certain that sorrow and regret will eventually come to those who ignore or rebel against this commandment from our Father in heaven. I read again. We further declare that the sacred powers of procreation are to be employed only between man and woman, lawfully wedded as husband and wife. Now please forgive me for speaking very frankly. Far too many of your generation think it is all right to dabble in sexual sin and that they will be free from any serious consequences. Listen carefully as I read the following warning and instruction, which was given in speaking to the young men of the church some months ago. In fact, we're going to show you a clip of President Hinckley saying these words.
4: You live in a world of terrible temptations. Pornography, with its sleazy filth, sweeps over the earth like a horrible engulfing tide. It is poison. Do not watch it or read it. It will destroy you if you do. It will take from you your self-respect. It will rob you of a sense of the beauties of life. It will tear you down and pull you into a slew of evil thoughts and possibly of evil actions. Stay away from it. Shun it as you would a foul disease, for it is just as deadly. Be virtuous in thought and in deed. God has planted in you for a purpose, a divine urge which may be easily subverted to evil and destructive ends. When you are young, do not get involved in steady dating. When you reach an age where you think of marriage, then is the time to become so involved.
3: Can you not feel the spiritual power of that man whom the Lord has raised up to lead us, giving a warning to you individually? You may say, well, that's good for someone else. Will you contemplate his words in your own life? Measure your activities against what the prophet has asked us to do. Do you realize the message through the ages from the prophets has been to stay clean, to stay pure, and they promise that you will reap unlimited happiness? Now, let us return to the proclamation. We declare the means by which mortal life is created to be divinely appointed. We affirm the sanctity of life and of its importance in God's eternal plan. Much of what is seen today on network television, videos, movies, other means of communication, the internet, is degrading to women and desecrates the sacredness of the power of procreation. I would that I had sufficient words or capacity in the English language to impress upon you the necessity of cleanliness of thought and action in order to build a strong foundation of righteousness in anticipation of a happy and fulfilling life. I testify to you from the depth of my soul that what President Hinckley just said is true. Think about it. I quote again from the proclamation. Husband and wife have a solemn responsibility to love and care for each other and for their children. Children are an heritage of the Lord. Parents have a sacred duty to rear their children in love and righteousness, to provide for their physical and spiritual needs. Did you note? To provide for their physical needs. I'll come back to that in a few minutes. I continue. To teach them to love and serve one another, to observe the commandments of God, and to be law-abiding citizens wherever they live. Husbands and wives, mothers and fathers, will be held accountable before God for the discharge of these obligations. Do not take lightly that last statement. Will be held accountable before God for the discharge of these obligations. Would you note the comment from the brethren about the necessity to provide for their physical needs? When we're small children, we want what we want when we want it. And some of us never get over that impediment. We remain self-centered and demanding of others as we reach adulthood. Will you understand that we simply cannot have all that we may want at any age? Discipline and freedom walk hand in hand. License is not freedom, though Lucifer would have you think so. License is eventually slavery. Discipline will bring freedom. I realize that may sound strange. It is a truth. Discipline in every facet of your lives will bring you freedom. One without the other will not deliver the rewards we seek. Now, much unhappiness develops in a home where there is no financial discipline. Think about that. Even prior to your marriage, practice financial discipline. Permit me to read the words of the president of the church as he gave to them to us in priesthood meeting in October of 1998. He said, I wish to speak to you about temporal matters. He then reviewed the experiences of Joseph of Egypt and the 7 years of plenty, followed by the 7 years of famine. Now, note carefully. Then he said, I am suggesting that the time has come to get our houses in order. So many of our people are living on the very edge of their incomes. In fact, some are living on borrowings. I continue to read from President Hinckley. We have witnessed in recent weeks wide and fearsome swings in the markets of the world. The economy is a fragile thing. A stumble in the economy in Jakarta or Moscow can immediately affect the entire world. It can eventually reach down to each of us as individuals. Note the next sentence. There is a portent of stormy weather ahead to which we had better give heed. Might I say that those words are filled with warning from one who is a seer, one who can see afar off, and through his prophetic insight, raise a warning voice. He continued, I am troubled by the huge consumer installment debt, which hangs over the people of the nation, including our own people. I recognize that it may be necessary to borrow to get a home, of course, but let us buy a home that we can afford and thus ease the payments which will constantly hang over our heads without mercy or respite for as long as 30 years. I urge you, brethren, keep in mind, sisters, this was a priesthood meeting. I'm sure the counsel is good for each of us. I urge you, brethren, to look to the condition of your finances. I urge you to be modest in your expenditures. Discipline yourselves in your purchases to avoid debt to the extent possible. Pay off debt as quickly as you can and free yourselves from bondage. This is a part of the temporal gospel in which we believe. Then the third time he says, May the Lord bless you, my beloved brethren, to set your houses in order. When I returned from my full-time mission years ago, in those days we used to report our missions to general authorities. I gave mine to Alder LeGrand Richards of the Quorum of the Twelve. As part of that visit, he gave me some marvelous advice, which you may think is very difficult to do. He told me to always pay my tithing, which would not be a surprise from a member of the 12. But then he said, save an equal amount. He then suggested the best place to invest the savings, number one, was in education, both for me and for my future wife. Number one, the best. The second best place was to invest in a home. And the third will interest you, I think. The third was anywhere else, as long as it was in an investment which protected my hard-earned savings. I would hardly recommend you carefully consider Elder Richards' counsel. I was younger than most of you here tonight when he gave me that counsel. Most of you won't remember, but in my younger days, Will Rogers was a famous cowboy philosopher. He said, I am more concerned about the return of my money than the return on my money. That's good counsel. A very recent newspaper editorial indicates that a record 15,138 Utahns filed for bankruptcy last year. That's an 8% increase over 1999. Think about that. Consider this. Utah is the number two state in the nation for per capita bankruptcy filings, according to this editorial. What an indictment of those of us who live in Utah. I appreciate that many listening tonight are not natives of Utah. I think the principle and the problem might extend to you, and I'd ask you to think about it. Of all the people in the entire world, who should have learned by sad experience to listen to the prophets more than those of us who live here? Now hear me carefully here so you don't misunderstand. Our bankruptcy law is on the books for the rare occasion when true disaster strikes a family, and none of us would take away that protection. But I'll also tell you, it cannot function as it ought in a society with overextended and frankly somewhat dishonest people. The editorial goes on to suggest that the majority of these 15,000 people, Utahns, are not using Chapter 13 Now, chapter 13 permits the applicant to repay his debts over a longer period of time, but to pay them himself or herself. Instead, more than 9,000 of those 15,000 applied for chapter 7, which permits one to break his promises to his creditors and walk away from his debts, leaving his obligations forever unpaid. Now, we've just enjoyed a period of economic health in Utah and most other areas in the United States, rarely matched in our history. Yet in the midst of all this, a record number of Utahns wanted someone else to pay their debts. Now, as I said a moment ago, I have only the statistics for Utah, but I'm quite certain this is not a Utah problem only. There's a question asked of those who seek a temple recommend that deals with honesty. I sincerely hope that those who've taken advantage of this just and proper law, but have taken advantage of it, don't carry a temple recommend and feel that they are absolved from responsibility. I wonder how many there might be in that situation. Well, there's been in the last decade, in my judgment, and it's I'm sorry that you have to live as young people through this, but there's been, in my judgment, a serious decline in honesty, truthfulness, fidelity, honor, and veracity. In their place, many have substituted duplicity and falsehood. Surely, President Hinckley's counsel to set your houses in order is important to remember as you look forward to establishing permanent homes. In the early days of the Restoration, the Lord called upon the saints to settle in Jackson County, Missouri. They'd been there just a few years when they were driven out by armed mobs. The prophet Joseph, who was in Kirtland at the time, received the mind and will of the Lord as to why this had happened. Now keep in mind, they were sent to Jackson County at the instruction of the prophet. They were then driven out. Obviously, the president and prophet of the church was concerned about what had happened. The Lord answered him in the revelation we know as the 101st section of the Doctrine and Covenants. Will you note carefully the Lord's words? Verily I say unto you, concerning your brethren who have been afflicted and persecuted and cast out from the land of their inheritance, note this, I, the Lord, have suffered the affliction to come upon them wherewith they have been afflicted in consequence of their transgressions. Now the Lord enumerates some of those transgressions. And by the way, among them was not murder, not adultery, not thievery, those which we might consider to be of enormous consequences. The last one the Lord mentioned was this one. They were slow to hearken unto the voice of the Lord their God. Therefore, the Lord their God is slow to hearken unto their prayers, to answer them in the day of their trouble. In the day of their peace, they esteemed lightly my counsel. But in the day of their trouble, of necessity, they feel after me. Now the Lord also made clear in verse 3 of that revelation that they will be mine in that day when I shall come to make up my jewels. But I would add, they did learn by their suffering to hear the word of the Lord through his prophets. Now, a fundamental truth, a great deal of contention originates in the home over a lack of discipline in financial matters. Remember again, discipline is a prerequisite to personal and family freedom. Let us return to the proclamation. The family is ordained of God. Marriage between man and woman is essential to his eternal plan. Children are entitled to birth within the bonds of matrimony and are to be reared by a father and a mother who honor marital vows with complete fidelity. Happiness in family life is most likely to be achieved when founded upon the teachings of the Lord Jesus Christ. Successful marriages and families are established and maintained on the principles of faith, prayer, repentance, forgiveness, respect, love, compassion, work, and wholesome recreational activities. By divine design, fathers are to preside over their families in love and righteousness, and are responsible to provide the necessities of life and protection for their families. Mothers are primarily responsible for the nurture of their children. In these sacred responsibilities, fathers and mothers are obligated to help one another as equal partners. I know that these quotes are long today. I wondered and worried about that, but honestly felt that I could not describe the doctrines that I felt so strongly you needed to understand as well as they are recorded in this magnificent proclamation. Now let us come to a conclusion of the proclamation. We warn that individuals who violate covenants of chastity, who abuse spouse or offspring, or who fail to fulfill family responsibilities will one day stand accountable before God. Do you know how many times the First Presidency and the 12 have indicated to us that if we refuse to hear them and we refuse to obey, we will account to, not to them, but before God. Further, we continue, we warn that the disintegration of the family will bring upon individuals, communities, and nations the calamities foretold by prophets, by ancient and modern prophets. I said a moment ago, I have a sincere conviction that we will, in fact, one day stand before God. We live in times of peace and plenty for the most part. I must admit that I have a fear that in another day, another time, our descendants may one day describe us as they were slow to hearken unto the voice of the Lord their God. Therefore, the Lord their God is slow to hearken unto their prayers, to answer them in the day of their trouble. In the day of their peace, they esteemed lightly my counsel, but in the day of their trouble, of necessity, they feel after me. Whether it be in matters of obedience to spiritual laws or to temporal laws, we would be very wise to listen to his counsel as revealed through his servants, the prophets, in the days of our peace. The sisters in President Hinckley's talk to you the day he introduced the proclamation on the family, he said these words, "I believe this is the best season for women in all the history of the world. In opportunities for education, for the training of your hands and minds, there has never before been a time when doors were so widely open to you as they are today. But neither has there been a time, at least in recent history, when you have been confronted with more challenging problems. I need not remind you that the world we're in is a world of turmoil, of shifting values. Shrill voices call out for one thing or another in betrayal of time-tested standards of behavior. The moral moorings," note President Hinckley, "the moral moorings of our society have been badly shaken. So many of the youth of the world, and likewise so many of their elders, listen only to the seductive voice of self-gratification. You single young women face tremendous challenges, and we know it is not easy for you. I cannot say enough of appreciation for your determination to live by the standards of the church, to walk with the strength of virtue, to keep your minds above the slough of filth which seems to be moving like a flood across the world." The seductive voices of self-gratification. The lure, my young brothers and sisters, of Satan's way sounds so logical and really so innocent. It is not. The prophets are watchmen on the tower. They are seers, as I said a few minutes ago. They have a mantle whereby they see what lies ahead, and they give warning to those wise enough to listen. In the first section of the Doctrine and Covenants, in speaking of his prophets, the Lord says this, "What I, the Lord, have spoken, I have spoken, and I excuse not myself. And though the heavens and the earth pass away, my word shall not pass away, but shall all be fulfilled." And note here, "whether by mine own voice or by the voice of my servants, it is the same." I would also say to you that when President Gordon B. Hinckley speaks, the other 14 men that we have sustained as prophets will be in harmony with him. You'll not do well if you seek to find disagreement or contention among their other speeches. I promise you, you'll be disappointed if you seek to shop among them for justification for your opposition to the word of the Lord. And I hasten to warn you that you will stand alone when the day comes should you rebel against the prophets. And what we need today is not more prophets. What we need today is people with listening ears. People who can internalize, who can feel the words of the living prophets. We need more of us who are willing to keep the sacred covenants that we have made. Now you need to understand that this is our day. This is your time. We honor, as we should, our forefathers for their enormous sacrifices, not just in the church, but in the cause of freedom. But I ask you, are we only the descendants of great men and women? Do we not have a part to play in the ongoing work of the Lord Jesus Christ? The answer is, of course we do. And as our forefathers did not fail in their challenges, we must not fail in ours. They found the light and direction they needed in the living prophets of their day. We will find the light and direction we need in our day from the same source, even the living prophets of today. I stand before you tonight in all solemnity as a witness that the Lord Jesus Christ lives and is directing his church today. I stand further as a witness that there are living prophets among us, that we will have ears to hear, is my prayer in the name of Jesus Christ. Amen.
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6: 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This week, these messages also connect with the Come Follow Me topic of the role of Jesus Christ as our shepherd. Today, we'll listen to the message, Come into the Fold of God, from Elder Randy D. Funk of the 70. As you prayerfully listen to these conference messages each week, we know Jesus Christ will help you feel of his love and desires for you as you seek to follow him.
7: As young parents, Brother and Sister Samad learned the gospel of Jesus Christ in their simple two-room home in Semarang, Indonesia. Seated around a small table with a dim light that seemed to provide more mosquitoes than illumination, two young missionaries taught them eternal truths. Through sincere prayer and the guidance of the Holy Ghost, they came to believe what they were taught and chose to be baptized and become members of the Church of Jesus Christ of Latter-day Saints. That decision and their pattern of living since has blessed Brother and Sister Samad and their family in every aspect of their lives. They are among the early pioneer saints in Indonesia. Later, they received the ordinances of the temple, and Brother Samad served as the branch president and then district president, driving throughout Central Java to fulfill his responsibilities. For the past decade, he has served as the first patriarch of the Surakarta Indonesia stake. As one of the missionaries in that humble, faith-filled home 49 years ago, I have witnessed in them what King Benjamin taught in the Book of Mormon. I would desire that ye should consider on the blessed and happy state of those that keep the commandments of God. For behold, they are blessed in all things, both temporal and spiritual. The blessings that flow into the lives of those who follow the example and teachings of Jesus Christ, who choose to be counted among his disciples, are numerous, joyful, and eternal. Alma's baptismal covenant invitation to those gathered at the Waters of Mormon begins with this phrase, Now, as ye are desirous to come into the fold of God. A fold, or a sheepfold, is a large enclosure, often constructed with stone walls, where the sheep are protected at night. It has only one opening. At the end of the day, the shepherd calls the sheep. They know his voice, and through the gate they enter the safety of the fold. The people of Alma would have known that shepherds stand at the narrow opening of the fold so that when the sheep enter, they are numbered and their wounds and ailments noted and cared for one by one. The safety

always good. Within the fold of God, we experience his watchful, nurturing care and are blessed to feel his redeeming love. He said, I have graven thee upon the palms of my hands. Thy walls are continually before me. Our Savior has graven upon his palms our sins, pains, afflictions, and all that is unfair in life. All are welcome to receive these blessings as they are desirous to come and choose to be in the fold. The gift of agency is not simply the right to choose. It is the opportunity to choose the right. And the walls of the fold are not a constraint, but a source of spiritual safety. Jesus taught that there is one fold and one shepherd. He said, he that entereth in by the door is the shepherd of the sheep. And the sheep hear his voice, and the sheep follow him, for they know his voice. Jesus then stated, I am the door. By me, if any man enter in, he shall be saved, teaching clearly that there is only one way into the fold of God, and only one way to be saved. It is by and through Jesus Christ. We learn how to come into the fold from the Word of God, which is the doctrine taught by Jesus Christ and his prophets. When we follow the doctrine of Christ and come into the fold through faith in Jesus Christ, repentance, baptism and confirmation, and continuing faithfulness, Alma promised four specific personal blessings. You may, one, be redeemed of God. Two, be numbered with those of the first resurrection. Three, have eternal life. And four, the Lord will pour out his Spirit more abundantly upon you. After Alma taught about these blessings, the people clapped their hands for joy. Here's why. First, to redeem means to pay off a debt or obligation, or to free from what distresses or harms. No amount of personal improvement on our part can make us clean from the sins we have committed or whole from the wounds we have suffered without the atonement of Jesus Christ. He is our Redeemer. Second, because of Christ's resurrection, all will be resurrected. After our spirits depart our mortal bodies, we will undoubtedly look forward to when we can again, with a resurrected body, embrace those we love. We will eagerly look forward to being among those of the first resurrection. Third, eternal life means to live with God and as he lives. It is the greatest of all the gifts of God and will bring a fullness of joy. It is the ultimate purpose and objective of our lives. Fourth, the companionship of a member of the Godhead, the Holy Ghost, provides much needed guidance and comfort during this mortal life. Consider some causes of unhappiness. Misery comes from sin, sadness and loneliness from the death of a loved one, and fear from the uncertainty of what happens when we die. But when we enter the fold of God and keep our covenants with him, we feel the peace of knowing and trusting that Christ will redeem us from our sins, that the separation of our body and spirit will end more quickly, and that we will live eternally with God in a most glorious manner. Brothers and sisters, the scriptures are filled with examples of the Savior's majestic power and his compassionate mercy and grace. During his earthly ministry, his blessings of healing came to those who trusted him and acted in faith. For example, the infirm man at the pool of Bethesda walked when, with faith, he followed the Savior's command to rise, take up thy bed, and walk. Those who were sick or afflicted in any manner in the land of Bountiful were healed when, with one accord, they did go forth. Similarly, to receive the marvelous blessings promised to those who come into the fold of God requires us to do just that. We need to choose to come. Alma the younger taught, and now I say unto you, that the good shepherd doth call after you, and if you will hearken unto his voice, he will bring you into his fold. Several

0: Years ago, a dear friend passed away from cancer. When his wife Sharon first wrote about his diagnosis, she said, "We choose faith, faith in our Savior Jesus Christ, faith in our Heavenly Father's plan, and faith that He knows our needs and fulfills His promises." I have met many Latter-day Saints like Sharon who feel the inward peace of being securely within the fold of God, especially when temptation, opposition, or adversity comes. They have chosen to have faith in Jesus Christ and to follow His prophet. Our dear prophet, President Russell M. Nelson, has taught, "Everything good in life, every potential blessing of eternal significance begins with faith." My great-great-great-grandfather, James Sawyer Holman, came to Utah in 1847, but he wasn't among those to arrive in July with Brigham Young. He came later that year and, according to family records, was responsible to bring the sheep. He didn't reach the Salt Lake Valley until October, but he and the sheep made it. Figuratively speaking, some of us are still on the plains. Not everyone arrives in the first group. My dear friends, please continue the journey and help others to come fully into the fold of God. The blessings of the gospel of Jesus Christ are immeasurable because they are eternal. I am profoundly grateful to be a member of the Church of Jesus Christ of Latter-day Saints. I bear witness of the love of our Heavenly Father and our Redeemer Jesus Christ, and of the peace that comes only from them, the inner peace and the blessings found in the fold of God. In the name of Jesus Christ, amen. Amen.
1: That was Elder Randy D. Funk's talk, "Come into the Fold of God," from the Sunday afternoon session of the 192nd Annual General Conference of the Church of Jesus Christ of Latter-day Saints in April 2022. In this last General Conference, President Russell M. Nelson said, "I have prayed that this conference will be a time of spiritual rejuvenation for each one of you. We know you will feel that spiritual rejuvenation as you act on the messages you heard today. 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
3: Digital only, young adults, General Conference, Our Modern Day Manna, by Maddie Bonhoit. Through modern day prophets and apostles, God has given us a way to find the spiritual nourishment we seek. Whether a wilderness of heat and sand or an apostasy of confusion and doubt, there was a hunger following the Exodus in Egypt and a hunger following the death of Jesus Christ. One hunger was physical, the other spiritual. To satisfy the physical needs of His children, God sent manna. To those after the great apostasy, He sent a spiritual likeness of this sustenance, the Word of God given through a living prophet to lead us to the manna, Jesus Christ. Just as the Israelites were taught to expect physical manna, we can expect spiritual manna today. Our spiritual manna from God. While the Israelites wandered in the wilderness, those during the great apostasy wandered from sea to sea and from the north even to the east to seek the word of the Lord and did not find it. This wandering eventually led to Jesus Christ restoring His gospel through the prophet Joseph Smith. Just as the Lord revealed where the people of Israel would find their physical manna, He has also revealed to us where we can find true spiritual nourishment from the scriptures and the words of our modern-day prophets who teach us of the true manna, Jesus Christ, the bread of life, and His restored gospel and truth. We don't need to wander in search of truth because we've been given a promise that surely the Lord God will do nothing, but He revealeth His secret unto His servants the prophets. President Russell M. Nelson taught, "It is much more exhausting to seek happiness where you can never find it." The Lord's counsel, taught by prophets and apostles in the scriptures and in general conference, will bring us lasting joy and true sustenance. Just as the children of Israel would have been exhausted and disappointed trying to find food to stay alive, we too will be exhausted and disappointed if we run to other sources in search of truth. Finding manna through obedience. Just as the Israelites had to obey God to be physically fed, we need to follow him to be spiritually fed. Then said the Lord unto Moses, "Behold, I will rain bread from heaven for you, and the people shall go out and gather a certain rate every day, that I may prove them, whether they will walk in my law or no." The Lord used manna as an opportunity to discover whether the Israelites would be obedient to all his commandments. Likewise, General Conference is an opportunity for us to prove our obedience to him through our willingness to hearken to his prophets. And just like the Israelites could not pick and choose what to obey and what to ignore and still expect promised blessings, neither can we. The people of Israel learned quickly that the manna would sustain them if they gathered it according to God's instructions. It had to be gathered daily. We too learn that listening to God's chosen servants will spiritually sustain us as we heed what is taught. The manna of Jesus Christ's words given during General Conference is not to be consumed in just one weekend alone. As we continue to revisit conference talks, incorporating their precious truth into our daily studies, we will find that we are continuously nourished. The true manna we seek. The children of Israel knew that this miraculous manna came from God. And we can know with certainty that General Conference messages come from God as we go to him in prayer and invite the Spirit into our lives each day. As Moroni taught, "By the power of the Holy Ghost, ye may know the truth of all things." We can know this because of what prophets and apostles teach, whom they constantly teach and testify of, and whom they ultimately represent and stead in place of, Jesus Christ. Just as God sent manna, he sends living prophets. Both represent his Son, Jesus Christ. Jesus Christ is the manna that the Israelites sought and who we also seek today. Our fathers did eat manna in the desert, as it is written, "He gave them bread from heaven to eat." Then Jesus said unto them, "Verily, verily, I say unto you, Moses gave you not that bread from heaven, but my Father giveth you the true bread from heaven. For the bread of God is he which cometh down from heaven and giveth life unto the world." Then said they unto him, "Lord, evermore give us this bread." And Jesus said unto them, "I am the bread of life. He that cometh to me shall never hunger." Prophets help us to partake of the bread of life, to partake of our Savior Jesus Christ and his restored gospel. As we consistently listen to and heed their teachings, we will be spiritually fed, filled, and strengthened. I hope all of us will tune in to General Conference. Maddie Bonhoit is a wife and a mother to three energetic little boys. She served a mission to Armenia, following which she graduated with her bachelor's degree from BYU. She currently runs an account on Instagram where she encourages mothers to daily turn themselves and their children to their true manna, Jesus Christ.
4: Come follow me. Revelation chapter 22. How does obedience prepare us for eternal life? John the Revelator understood the importance of commandments in how they prepare God's children to inherit all that he has. An angel instructed John that the righteous who follow the commandments of God will inherit a holy city. Blessed are they that do his commandments, that they may have the right to the tree of life, and may enter in through the gates into the city. Revelation chapter 22, verse 14. The holy city, Revelation chapter 22, verse 19, that Heavenly Father wants to prepare us for, is the celestial kingdom. Divine laws are God's gift to his children. Abiding by God's laws will keep you safe as you progress towards eventual exaltation. Let me say it as succinctly as I can. As you abide by God's laws, you are progressing towards exaltation. President Russell M. Nelson, The Love and Laws of God, Brigham Young University Devotional, September 17, 2019. 3. speeches.byu.edu. Examples of obedience. Moses chapter 5, verses 5 to 8. Adam and Eve offering sacrifices to the Lord. 1 Nephi chapter 2, verses 2 to 7. Lehi and his family departing into the wilderness. Messiah chapter 18, verses 1 to 11. And verse 30. Alma preaching at the waters of Mormon. Messiah chapter 24, verses 8 to 15. Alma and his people experiencing persecution. 4 Nephi, chapter 1, verses 1 to 18. The converted Nephites having love and unity among them. And it came to pass that the Lord commanded my father, Lehi, even in a dream, that he should take his family and depart into the wilderness. And it came to pass that he was obedient unto the word of the Lord. 1 Nephi, chapter 2, verses 2 and 3.
5: Lecture 5. In our former lectures, we treated of the being, character, perfections, and attributes of God. What we mean by perfections is the perfections which belong to all the attributes of his nature. We shall in this lecture speak of the Godhead. We mean the Father, Son, and Holy Spirit. There are two personages who constitute the great, matchless, governing, and supreme power over all things, by whom all things were created and made, that are created and made, whether visible or invisible, whether in heaven, on earth, or in the earth, under the earth, or throughout the immensity of space. They are the Father and the Son. The Father being a personage of spirit, glory, and power, possessing all perfection and fullness. The Son, who was in the bosom of the Father, a personage of tabernacle, made or fashioned like unto man, or being in the form and likeness of man, or rather man was formed after his likeness and in his image. He is also the express image and likeness of the personage of the Father, possessing all the fullness of the Father, or the same fullness with the Father, being begotten of him, and ordained from before the foundation of the world to be a propitiation for the sins of all those who should believe on his name, and is called the Son because of the flesh, and descended in suffering below that which man can suffer, or in other words, suffered greater sufferings, and was exposed to more powerful contradictions than any man can be. But notwithstanding all this, he kept the law of God and remained without sin, showing thereby that it is in the power of man to keep the law and remain also without sin, and also that by him a righteous judgment might come upon all flesh, and that all who walk not in the law of God may justly be condemned by the law and have no excuse for their sins. And he, being the only begotten of the Father, full of grace and truth, and having overcome, received a fullness of the glory of the Father, possessing the same mind with the Father, which mind is the Holy Spirit, that bears record of the Father and the Son, and these three are one. Or, in other words, these three constitute the great, matchless, governing, and supreme power over all things, by whom all things were created and made that were created and made, and these three constitute the Godhead and are one. The Father and the Son possessing the same mind, the same wisdom, glory, power, and fullness, filling all in all. The Son being filled with the fullness of the mind, glory, and power, or in other words, the Spirit, glory, and power of the Father, possessing all knowledge and glory, and the same kingdom, sitting at the right hand of power, in the express image and likeness of the Father, mediator for man, being filled with the fullness of the mind of the Father, or in other words, the Spirit of the Father, which Spirit is shed forth upon all who believe on his name and keep his commandments. And all those who keep his commandments shall grow up from grace to grace and become heirs of the heavenly kingdom and joint heirs with Jesus Christ, possessing the same mind, being transformed into the same image or likeness, even the express image of Him who fills all in all, being filled with the fullness of His glory, and become one in Him, even as the Father, Son, and Holy Spirit are one. From the foregoing account of the Godhead, which is given in His revelations, the saints have a sure foundation laid for the exercise of faith unto life and salvation, through the atonement and mediation of Jesus Christ, by whose blood they have a forgiveness of sins and also a sure reward laid up for them in heaven, even that of partaking of the fullness of the Father and the Son through the Spirit. As the Son partakes of the fullness of the Father through the Spirit, so the saints are, by the same Spirit, to be partakers of the same fullness, to enjoy the same glory. For as the Father and the Son are one, so in like manner the saints are to be one in them. Through the love of the Father, the mediation of Jesus Christ, and the gift of the Holy Spirit, they are to be heirs of God and joint heirs with Jesus Christ.
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0: We welcome you again to our program, Past Impressions, where we study the history of the Church of Jesus Christ of Latter-day Saints, looking particularly at important people, places, events, and critical issues associated with the history of the Restoration. I'm Brent Topp, Department Chair of Church History and Doctrine at Brigham Young University, the host of this program. And with me again today is our guest, Alex Baugh, Professor of Church History and Doctrine and an expert on the Missouri period of church history at Brigham Young University. And Alex, I'm grateful to have you here to talk about some of the critical events in church history.
1: Thank you, Brent.
0: In our last episode, as we talked about the Mormon War, you mentioned that the massacre at Hahn's Mill was such a critical and pivotal point in causing Joseph to change his whole thinking with regards to what should be the saints' response to the Missouri War. Why don't you tell us about the background associated with the Hahn's Mill massacre, who Jacob Hahn is, and set up for us what's going to take place.
1: Well, I think it's interesting. I've just discovered this here just a few years back, but Jacob Hahn was actually from New York, and he was a miller, and he made his way west like many Americans. He had a mill up in Wisconsin. And then I'm sure he's learning about some of the land and opportunities available even further west. And he comes down and he purchases a mill site in what is then Ray County. It was not Caldwell County, the Mormon county. But on December 7th, 1835, he purchased 40 acres and established a mill there. So he's there before the Mormons. And I think what's really interesting, Brent, is he's not a Mormon.
0: Mm-hmm.
1: And I think for years we just assumed he was. His brother will come down and mill with him, and his name is James. He does join the church. We have a Mormon indicating, I baptized James Hahn, and that's Jacob's brother. But there's no indication Jacob ever joined the church. But he establishes a mill, and it looks like it did a number of kinds of mill operations, grist mill, sawmill, a very enterprising guy. And, of course, when the Mormons now, in 1836, they create this area for the Mormons, a lot of the non-Mormons moved out, but Jacob Hahn said, I've got a pretty good business going here. So a lot of Mormons settle in his little settlement. It's a great place to live. You're on the river. You've got a mill nearby, and there's about 12 families in the Mormon families in this area by October of 1838. But there's probably about 75 more families just in the vicinity. So it's a nice little Mormon enclave. A man by the name of David Evans is called to be the branch president out there. Again, everybody goes, why not Hahn? Well, Hahn's not a member of the church. So it's kind of a thriving little Mormon settlement, even though it's not from a Mormon, Hahn's not a Mormon.
0: Mm-hmm.
1: I've never been able to see if Joseph Smith, never been able to tell if Joseph Smith actually visited. It doesn't look like he ever came here. And maybe it's because, hey, Hahn's a non-Mormon. That's his little enclave. But anyway, so that's kind of the background there.
0: Well, what forces the hostilities upon Hahn's Mill? How does it now get caught in the middle of all of this that we now... All we have to hear is Hahn's Mill, and we think of massacre and terrible atrocities taking place there. Well, how did they get caught in the crossfire, if you will?
1: Well, that's an outstanding question. We mentioned in a previous episode that beginning in October of 1838, the Mormons in Davies County, under the direction of Lyman White, basically called for the removal and caused the removal of all the non-Mormons in Davies County. And they left. And where did they go? Well, they went over to Livingston County. That was the closest place of refuge for them. The Livingston County citizens said, what on earth are you doing here? And they said, well, the Mormons have driven us out. And, again, no one was killed. No one was hurt or injured. The Mormons certainly took advantage of the property and the plunder. But these people are refugees, if you will. The Livingston citizens said, well, gee whiz, we can do one better than that.
0: Yeah, we can't stand for that.
1: Yeah. So why don't we send a clear message to the Mormons that they're not wanted. And rather than remove them, there's this isolated little Mormon settlement on the very edge of Caldwell County, mm-hmm. close to the Livingston County border. And basically, they went after these men, this settlement, because it was an act of revenge. They were defenseless. They really posed no threat, at least in the minds of the Livingston Davies County people now. And so it was an act of, we'll get back and show it this way. It was terrible.
2: Well, now that's interesting, as you say that, the date of the Hans Mill massacre coincides to some degree with Boggs's extermination order. Are they directly related?
1: Yeah, I think for years we've just naturally assumed, okay, October 27th, the extermination order is issued. 3 days later, they go kill them. Mm-hmm. And every shred of historical evidence shows that they didn't even know about the extermination order until after, the day after it happened.
2: So it was clearly just an isolated, we're going to get back at you for
1: they
2: driving.
1: Totally justified in saying, well, if you guys, they're going to remove you, we'll not remove, we'll kill them.
2: Okay.
1: We have justification to actually go after these people. Now, the sad part is, Brent, none of these people were involved in the Davies situation.
2: Yeah, had nothing to do with it.
1: They were just sitting out there in their fields and property. They had nothing to do with that at all.
2: One of the things that we hear a lot in the church was that the saints in Hans Mill were being disobedient to the counsel of the prophet and that they hadn't come to far west like they were commanded. Why don't you tell us what really is the circumstance with regards to that?
1: Yes, Brent. In 1842, at a meeting, this is in Nauvoo, Joseph Smith, it's reported in the Times and Seasons, he said, and this is an exact quote, "At Hans Mill, the brethren went contrary to my counsel. If they had not, their lives would have been spared." Hmm. And so any descendants of these victims goes, you know, unfortunately, Joseph must have counseled them to come in and they didn't do it. Well, the truth is, Jacob Hahn, since he's the leader of the settlement, was sent by the Mormons to go into Far West, and he came on October 25th. And he asked Joseph Smith what they should do, and he said, "By all means, move in. There, mm-hmm. things are boiling. They're just kind of sitting out there." And Hahn went back, and of course, according to Isaac Leaney, who later talked about this, he said that Joseph Smith said we could stay and defend the community and just make sure we're, you know, as peaceful and law-abiding as we can be. And so, Brent, they didn't get the message.
2: Now, why would Jacob Hahn do that? I think it's important that we discuss a little bit our pop psychology analysis of motivations, but why would Hahn do that?
1: Well, I think it's kind of almost obvious. If the Mormons pull up roots and stakes and go into Far West, he's sitting out there with an empty mill.
2: Exactly right. That's his livelihood.
1: It's his livelihood. So yeah, I mean, that mill turns 24/7. Mm-hmm. I mean, it's grinding him cash all the way through. Mm-hmm. So these guys pick up and leave. It's going to affect his business. So sure enough, what do? They decide to go ahead and do the best they can for self-protection. But I have to tell you, Brent, many times I've had emails and descendants of these victims write me or call me and say, you know, I just have such admiration for my ancestors, and yet they were disobedient to Joseph Smith. And I'm sitting there going, no, they weren't. If they would have known, they would have come in.
2: Mm-hmm.
1: And They just did not know the whole picture and Joseph Smith's counsel. So I have to say I kind of hold Hahn a little bit accountable. He didn't cause any of the problems, but had he given the right word and message, perhaps some of the lives could have been spared.
2: Good. I think that's a very important clarification. So did the people in Hahn's Mill, the branch there, the saints there, did they have any indication that they were going to be attacked or the hostilities going on? What was their mindset during all of this that's going on?
1: Well, certainly they're concerned because they're hearing reports of what's going on as well. Mm-hmm. And quite interestingly, some of the leadership from Livingston County came over and tried to negotiate kind of a peace settlement.
2: Mm-hmm.
1: And they said, to kind of be an example that you or will agree to it, let us take your arms. So they actually tried to confiscate and did confiscate a number of Mormon arms. And all that was to set them up so that they would have less of a defensive mechanism against them once they came against them. Now, not all the Mormons turned those in there, but they felt like there was a need to establish perhaps a guard detail. So we know they had some men on guard. And they decided as a community, if perhaps something happened, that they would use the blacksmith shop as kind of the garrison,
2: mm-hmm.
1: where the men would come, and they felt like that would be a place of shelter and protection. Actually, it ended up being a
2: death chamber.
1: A death trap, yeah. And so they garrisoned some weapons there, and so they were cautious, but they certainly did not anticipate, I think, the extent of what would happen. The other sad part of this is just a few days before this terrible event, Brent, a wagon company of the Kirtland camp pulls in there.
2: The last people coming out of Kirtland, yeah.
1: Yeah, and they're only 16 miles away from Far West.
2: Mm-hmm.
1: They're almost there, and they pull in. I can't say it any better than the worst time. They mm-hmm. they came at the most inopportune time for the, you know, it's just they're going to be innocent victims just because they're there.
2: Mm-hmm.
1: And so that was another kind of sad part. But it did bring more into the community that could defend the community, but they were certainly there at the wrong time.
2: Hmm. Let's talk a little bit about the actual attack, the event. So the mob, I guess you would say, from Livingston County, how do they just ride in and start shooting, or how does this terrible event go down?
1: Well, it was well planned, and the day before, on the 29th, they assembled about 10 miles away and began their military strategy. But they began the attack, decided for the attack on the afternoon of October 30th, between 3 and 4 p.m., There was about 200 of these individuals, and I've been able to identify by name, Brent, over 50, so about one-fourth. And sure enough, almost every one of them is from Daviess County and Livingston. They've come over and go, now it's our turn to get back at these guys, and you know, they take a major role in this. It's probably about half and half, but they painted their faces. They looked pretty rough. I mean, they don't want to be identified in case they're, you know, there's some legal action taken against them. But they assembled north of the settlement and began to assemble. And then David Evans and others saw them, wondered who they were, immediately cry for quarter, or what we would call peace. Let's negotiate what's going on here. And they began firing. And with this, the attack was on. David Evans called for all the men to assemble in the blacksmith shop and where they had garrisoned some ammunition and guns. And the women and children began to immediately flee. And fortunately, the mill is positioned such that they could actually make a dash across the mill race or the dam area and head to the south side of the hill and kind of make their way into the forest and into homes on the south side where they could be protected. But they were shooting at anybody and anything, women, mm-hmm. children, and so on. Mary Steadwell was shot, a woman, not seriously, as she was trying to flee. So they're after everybody. Mm-hmm. I mean, immediately you can see their
2: intent was to just destroy everybody.
1: Yeah, let's kill at random.
2: Mm-hmm.
1: Normally, of course, in military order, they would just kill defenders. But mm-hmm. they're shooting at women, children, anyone they can see in sight.
2: You're listening to Past Impressions on the Mormon Channel of The Church of Jesus Christ of Latter-day Saints. With me today is Professor Alex Baugh, and I'm Brent Topp, Chair of Department of Church History and Doctrine at Brigham Young University. Alex, you talked a little bit about now the Missourians from Daviess and Livingston County are coming in and shooting everything and everyone that moves. This is a terrible, terrible time. Why don't you tell us what happens to the saints and who are those that were killed, and what remains when the mob rides away?
1: Now, this is just so tragic, and your heart really goes out to these people. They're innocent victims at this point, but as the attack occurs, as I mentioned, the women go in to the forest, try to seclude themselves. The men enter the blacksmith shop. We can count 32 men and boys in there. There's at least three boys, so probably about 29, 30 men. Three boys go in there. That was picked because they felt like it was a good place of defense because the blacksmith shop had not been chinked or daubed. Mm-hmm. They had cracks in there where they felt like they could put their guns out and through the cracks and actually defend themselves. It proved, again, as we mentioned, more of a death trap. Eventually, these men, they attacked from three sides, were able to kind of come under the fire, mm-hmm. and come right up into the blacksmith shop itself. And again, remember, these are long muskets. It takes a while to load them. Mm-hmm. So as one round would be done, they knew they've got some time to come under. Eventually, they just surrounded this blacksmith shop and began just sticking their muskets in and shooting at random. So it really, anyone inside could realize this is, we got to get out of here. And so then the men would, and the boys made a break through the back wall or the door was facing the river, and of course as they made their break they would shoot at them as well. So it's just bullets flying everywhere here. One of the most interesting ones, or sad I guess you might say, is Thomas McBride. He was actually taking guard duty for his son, who was not feeling well, but he felt like he should come and do his part. He's 62 years old. He's probably the oldest one who ends up dying, but he makes a break and he's shot, wounded, but he gets up. He makes his way across the river, or at least to a house, and finds refuge in a house where he sees this little boy. His name was Smith, and he says, "I've got to have a drink of water." And he gets him a drink of water. But in the meantime, sure enough, they begin checking the houses. And Jacob Rogers from Davies County found him, and he pled for his life and said, "Please, I'm wounded. You know, spare my life." The guy shot him, and that didn't do him off. And so he literally hacked him with a corn cutter. Just a tragic, tragic, brutal death. We have, again, the story, of course, is told of the three boys who entered the blacksmith shop. One was Sardius Smith, the other's Alma Smith, and then there's another one named Charlie Merrick. These are all boys under the age of 10. And Charlie Merrick made his way out of the door, and they shot him. He died 4 weeks later, so a wounded little boy. Sardius was unfortunately approached by a Missourian who put a gun to his ear and literally blew half his head off. And then little Alma was by the bellows of the blacksmith shop, and a man stuck his musket through, could see him there, and shot him and blew away a part of his hip. That calls for another story here with with his mother, which we can talk about. Isaac Leaney was shot several times. And Brent, the amazing thing about him is he has a bullet enter his back and come out his front. It went all the way through. Mm. And another one also pierced his body all the way through. So he had four holes just from a bullet coming in and out at the same time. And he had four other ones. He had eight wounds. They took him up to the Jacob Hahn home. The women took care of him as best they could, and he was given a blessing and miraculously healed. Years later, in Nauvoo, Wilford Woodruff was walking down one of the streets of Nauvoo, saw Isaac Leaney, and Isaac Leaney said, "Do you want to see the clothes that I was in when I was shot at Hahn's Mill?" And I can't remember the exact number, but Wilford Woodruff said he laid his clothes out on the table, and I counted 28 bullet holes.
2: Oh,
1: I think it was about
2: goodness.
1: It was over 20 anyway. I mean, the guy was just pelted.
2: Riddled, yeah.
1: I mean, it was, you know, obviously wore loose clothes and clothing and things, but there was some terrible, terrible kinds of atrocities that took place.
2: How many people died, and how many were injured?
1: Well, there were 17 that actually died
2: from
1: the attack. Now, a couple of these die a few weeks later. So they hang on, but one of them was that Charlie Merrick. He died from his wounds, but Hiram Abbott and Benjamin Lewis die after some time. Two men, a man by the name of William Yocum and Jacob Myers Jr., both were shot in the leg and had to amputate their, mm-hmm. their legs. So they were cripples the rest of their lives. Three Missourians were injured, but none of them seriously. One man is told, we have evidence to show that one Missourian was killed after the attack. His own men mistook him for a Mormon.
2: Oh.
1: And it looks like he was shot by his own men. So you probably can't count that one. So really, they didn't have any fatalities on their part. It's kind of amazing. The Mormons maybe were, I don't know, maybe just didn't have the firepower right. to actually defend themselves all that well.
2: Alex, we've described the terrible, terrible tragedy that took place at Hans Mill, the deaths and the injury, the absolute terror that must have been going through the hearts of men, women, and children there. Let's talk about when the Missourians ride away, what is left and what do the saints do?
1: Well, I should mention, before they left, they actually plundered the homes and the tents and the people and took clothing and bedding and all sorts of belongings. They rode away, and of course, you can imagine that night, here's these widows, women, attending to the wounded. There was at least 14 people who had serious wounds that, of course, will be okay eventually, but they're taking care of them. There's dead people lying everywhere, Brent. Mm-hmm. I mean, you can just imagine. The next morning, of course, they knew they had to bury them. We don't have very many men who can help dig the graves.
2: Yeah, exactly.
1: So, mm-hmm. and it's cold. It was unseasonably cold. So apparently, as far as we can tell, there was a well had been dug. They didn't discover water, so it was a dry well. So the decision was made to bury those bury the remains in this 12-foot deep well. And so can you imagine placing the bodies in there? Mm. Amanda Barnes-Smith talks about Sardius, her son. She said he was laying in the sun, and I just couldn't stand to see him anymore, and it was even worse to put him in the grave. And Joseph Young, Brigham Young's brother, who was part of the Kirtland camp, put him on a kind of a plywood piece of wood and slid him in. And she said it was the most horrific thing she'd ever witnessed. And then she said, and I covered up the grave.
2: Wow.
1: So it was tough. And then for the next several months, they're trying to get out of the state, and they're in a terrible condition. And so it was, winter's on, and they did the best they could do in terms of survival, but of course made their way with the Mormons outside the state, beginning basically most of them in February.
2: Now, you mentioned Amanda, but I'm sure that there are other men and women of the Hans Mill massacre settlement there that inspire you. Who are some of the heroes that you have, and how are you inspired by how they dealt with that terrible tragedy?
1: Well, Amanda is my main hero here. She lost her husband, Warren, brutally killed. And his body, his boots taken and everything, her son Sardius killed. And then she shows her incredible compassionate love as a mother for Alma. And perhaps many are familiar with the story, but she saw his hip situation, felt like something needed to be done to save this boy's life and to save his hip. And she bears an incredible testimony and record of her being able and actually being led, she felt, by divine inspiration to be able to kind of fashion, I guess is the best word, Brent, a kind of a makeshift poultice that she mm-hmm. compacted into the wound. And within 5 weeks, this little boy's running around. I mean, it's mm-hmm. an absolutely miraculous story. And Brent, every Memorial Day, I go to Richmond, Utah.
2: Mm-hmm.
1: My wife's family's buried up there in Cache Valley. And we always stop. And Amanda Barnes-Smith is buried up there. And just this last Memorial Day, I put a rose on her grave. This woman, to me, is the epitome of sacrifice and commitment. And I hope her descendants realize what she has done and what the gospel meant to her. It's just very moving to me. I have to say maybe just one thing. After the attack, the marauders, well, the state required a military occupation of the Mormon settlements. So many of the men who actually carried the attack kind of held out at the mill. And they were persecuting them still some more, and her horse was stolen, and she was having a terrible time. And she said, and they couldn't even pray. The military leaders said, "You Mormons, quit your praying." Kind of a sad commentary as well. But finally, she said, "I just vent my feelings to God. I just had had enough." And she said she heard a voice repeat to her the following verse. This is the seventh verse of How Firm a Foundation. "That soul who on Jesus hath leaned for repose, I cannot, I will not desert to its foes. That soul, though all hell should endeavor to shake, I'll never, no never, no never forsake." It was at that point she said, "I knew I could pick the pieces up and still make my life meaningful and you know, overcome these incredible difficulties." And in her dying testimony, she said, "God has never forsaken me, ever." Yes, hardship, incredible persecution, but I've seen the blessings of the atonement and the gospel in my life. It's a powerful testimony.
2: That is so incredible. Do we have a record of how the other survivors of Hans Mill fared afterwards? And you mentioned some that talked about it at Nauvoo and later. What about others? Did they fare as well as Amanda did?
1: Well, I think we can just safely say I've focused kind of most of my research on them. But the women, they remarried. Most of them were able to get secondary husbands, I guess you might say, to help pick up the pieces. But they move on, Brant. They knew. The amazing thing is, they don't apostatize. It's kind of like the Willie and Martin group. They found God in their adversity. And I think that's an important point to make. These people held on. They knew the gospel was true, and this is what we have to suffer sometimes for the truth.
2: I think that's probably one of the greatest messages of all, that tragedy can also yield great triumph in people's faith and determination. And I think Hans Mill, as terrible as it was, I think the example of individual faith and testimony and courage and commitment is pretty remarkable. In the last minute that we have, Alex, you have studied this probably more than anybody else in the church. What would you say is the great, great message, the great legacy, the great lesson that you have learned from Hans Mill?
1: Well, again, we can never forget it, ever. These people paid a huge price for their testimony. And we don't dwell on the fact that, who's responsible. And these terrible Missourians. Now, that doesn't mean the early Mormons didn't feel some negative feelings toward Missourians, but that's a long time ago, and we need to bury the hatchet. That generation that caused that group that caused that terrible scene of bloodshed, they're gone, and we just need to remember the saints who suffered for the cause of Christ, and at the same time realize, that's gone. We don't need to harbor the feelings against anyone for that terrible tragedy, and just acknowledge the fact that these people left a faith and commitment that we should exemplify.
2: I think that's well stated. Thank you so much. It's both informative and inspiring. I'm Brent Topp, your host of Past Impressions, inviting you to join us again in a future episode as we study the history of The Church of Jesus Christ of Latter-day Saints.

0: We now present Saints, the story of the Church of Jesus Christ in the Latter Days, a new narrative history, Volume 4, sounded in every ear.
1: Chapter 35, Hand in Hand. In early 2006, Willy Benene was eager to move to Kinshasa, the capital city of the Democratic Republic of the Congo, to continue his training in electrical engineering. For 13 years, he'd been working as a farmer in the village of Luputa, some 900 miles from the city. He was now married to a young woman named Lily, whom he had baptized during his service as a branch missionary. They had two children together, but for the past 2 years, Lily and the children had been living in Kinshasa while Willy earned enough money to join them and return to school. On March 26th, Mission President William Maycock organized the first district in Luputa and called Willy to serve as its president. Willy felt unsure of himself, but he abandoned his plans to move and accepted the call. A short time later, Lily and the children returned to Luputa, and Willy began his new responsibilities with them at his side. He was only one of many saints accepting calls to lead the church in Africa. Nearly 30 years after the first full-time missionaries came to Ghana and Nigeria, the church had swelled to more than 200,000 members across the continent. There were now stakes in the Democratic Republic of the Congo, Kenya, the Republic of the Congo, Ghana, Cote d'Ivoire, Liberia, Madagascar, Nigeria, South Africa, and Zimbabwe. Strong leaders firmly grounded in the teachings of the Savior and His restored church were a constant need. An Ivorian named Norbert Unlu joined the church as a university student in 1995. 2 years later, he became a bishop when the first stake in Cote d'Ivoire was organized. 3 years after that, he became a stake president when his stake was divided. 5 years later, he and his wife Valerie were called as mission leaders in the newly created Ivory Coast Abidjan Mission. At this same time, Abigail Ituma, a former broadcast journalist and radio DJ, served as a Relief Society president in her ward in Lagos, Nigeria. Outgoing and funny, Abigail enjoyed bringing smiles to the faces of everyone around her. Many of the women in her ward had stopped coming to church, so she made it her mission to bring them back. She called one of these women to be her second counselor, and before long they were spending hours together, meeting with sisters and inviting them to church. Abigail believed in the power of connecting with people. On Sundays, she and her counselors taught lesson after lesson about visiting teaching. At first, no one seemed eager to embrace the program, but Abigail was persistent, and after a while, more and more sisters began ministering to each other. Attendance at Relief Society meetings began to improve. In Kenya, meanwhile, Joseph and Gladys Sitati were well known for their service in the church and devotion to Jesus Christ. Before their baptism in March 1986, the Sitatis were not a religious family. They sometimes attended local Christian churches, but they never felt spiritually nourished. Joseph often spent his Sundays working or playing golf. Embracing the restored gospel changed everything. The Sitatis felt good in the church, and as it became a central part of their lives, they began spending more time together as a family. Joseph served as branch and district president for many years and helped the church become officially recognized in Kenya in 1991. When the Nairobi, Kenya stake was organized in 2001, he was called as its president. 3 years later, in April 2004, he became an Area Authority 70. Gladys, meanwhile, served as a Branch Relief Society president as well as a teacher in Sunday school, primary, young women, Relief Society, and seminary. In 1991, the Sitatis traveled to the Johannesburg, South Africa temple and became the first Kenyan family to be sealed for time and eternity. As we reflected upon what we had gone through, Joseph later recalled, "It was abundantly clear to all of us that one could not start understanding the true meaning of the gospel of Jesus Christ until one had been sealed in the temple." Back in Sydney, Australia, 18-year-old Blake McCown was about to graduate from high school, and he needed a plan. If he started university, he wouldn't be allowed to pause his studies for longer than a year. And since he intended to serve a 2-year mission when he turned 19, he decided to get a seasonal job after graduation, rather than follow many of his peers to university. Blake had been a lifeguard at a pool near his home, and he liked the work. Recently, Bondi Rescue, a new reality television show about lifeguards at Sydney's popular Bondi Beach, got him thinking about ocean lifeguarding. Although Bondi Beach was around 40 miles from his home, he decided to take part in a 1-week work experience program there, which introduced him to the day-to-day duties of the job. He also took a fitness test required for anyone who wanted to be a beach lifeguard. The test was challenging, but Blake was ready for it. As a deacon, he had gotten interested in athletics after going mountain biking with the young men in his stake. Although the church had adopted scouting as part of its young men program in the early 20th century, it was seldom used in most countries outside the United States and Canada. In Australia, about a third of local units participated in scouting. Blake's stake was not one of them. In such instances, leaders used a special guide prepared by the church for planning young men activities. The leader who took the young men mountain biking, Matt Green, went on to introduce Blake to the triathlon, a sport that combines swimming, bicycling, and running. Under Matt's coaching and mentorship, Blake had developed discipline and focus. When he took the fitness test at Bondi Beach, Blake's years of training and competing paid off. He performed well and was hired as a trainee lifeguard. After his high school graduation, Blake began working every weekday at the beach. The job did not guarantee him time on Bondi Rescue, but the show's producers soon had camera crews recording him as he learned how to use lifeguard equipment, help beachgoers, and enforce beach rules. They also caught the moment when he rescued a person from the ocean for the first time. Blake enjoyed the work. As the only church member on staff, he felt a little intimidated by the other lifeguards, whose lives and values were very different from his own. But he never felt pressured to drop his standards around them. In early 2007, Blake and other lifeguards responded when a man was spotted struggling in a treacherous part of the water. They searched for 45 minutes, but there was no sign of a drowned or struggling swimmer, and none of the 25,000 beachgoers had reported a missing friend or family member. Ultimately, the lifeguards gave up the search, hoping whoever they saw had found his way back to shore. 2 hours later, a young man approached Blake at the lifeguard tower. He said he couldn't find his father. "Just stay there for a second," Blake told the young man. He then went and informed the other lifeguards. The crew rushed back into the water on boards and a jet ski. They also called in a police helicopter to patrol the ocean from above. Blake, meanwhile, stayed with the young man and his mother, asking questions about the missing man. But even as Blake calmly spoke to them, he worried that their husband and father was dead. With daylight fading, one of the rescuers spotted someone under

It was late when Blake finished work that night. As he thought about the senselessness of the tragedy he'd just witnessed, he reflected on the plan of salvation. All his life, he had been taught that death was not the end of existence, that Jesus Christ had made it possible for everyone to rise in the resurrection. In the weeks that followed, faith in these principles gave him comfort. On March 31, 2007, the saint sustained Julie B. Beck, Sylvia H. Allred, and Barbara Thompson as the new Relief Society General Presidency. At the time, Sylvia was serving alongside her husband, Jeff, the president of the Missionary Training Center in the Dominican Republic. Although she had enjoyed being among the missionaries in the Caribbean, she looked forward to working with the women of the church. This new call made her the first Latin American to serve in the Relief Society General Presidency. A short time later, Boyd K. Packer, the acting president of the Quorum of the 12 Apostles, invited the new presidency to meet with him in his office. When they arrived, he showed them a row of binders on a shelf. "I've had these for about 15 years," he explained. Inside the binders were more than 1,000 pages of Relief Society history. Decades earlier, as a young apostle, he had been a general authority advisor to the Relief Society and had gained an immense admiration for the organization and its then-president, Bell Spafford. Later, he'd asked writers Lucille Tate and Elaine Harris to compile a history of the Relief Society for his own use. Their work was contained in the binders. "These are my personal copies," he now told the new presidency. "I'm giving them to you." Under President Bonnie D. Parkin, the Relief Society General Board had studied Women of Covenant, the story of Relief Society, a lengthy history published for the organization's sesquicentennial in 1992. Now, President Beck and her counselors felt impressed to read the history in the binders, so they divided them up and studied each volume in turn. As they read, they gained a clear sense of the vision and purpose of their organization. Relief Society, they understood, was originally established by priesthood authority. Its activities and endeavors had changed over the years, with some presidencies establishing hospitals or focusing on social work, literacy, or some other kind of service. Yet giving women opportunities to expound the gospel of Jesus Christ and provide relief to those in need had always been central to the organization's work. Still, the presidency worried that Relief Society had become just another class to attend on Sunday. Weekday Relief Society meetings and activities, especially where the church and its members were well established, were often social events that had little to do with giving service or teaching the gospel. Many members did not know the organization's inspired beginnings or its rich history. Younger women especially showed little enthusiasm for it. The presidency believed the women in the church needed to find strength and value in their identity as Relief Society sisters. As the presidency discussed the past and present Relief Society, they thought about the organization's core message and purpose for the church's global sisterhood. Each member of the presidency had lived outside the United States, and each knew they needed to craft a clear, simple message that could unite and inspire Relief Society members, despite differences in language, culture, and experience. Together, the presidency identified three purposes of Relief Society. First, increase personal righteousness and faith. Second, strengthen families and homes. And third, search out and provide relief for those who are in need. Moving forward, they decided to promote faith, family, and relief at every opportunity. One of their first assignments was to revise the Relief Society section of the Church Handbook of Instructions. As the previous Relief Society General Presidency had known, the complex language of the handbook could be hard for some members to read.

0: and understand. President Beck's presidency thought that some of its guidelines were better suited for church members in Utah than for saints worldwide. Like other church leaders at the time, they wanted an easier-to-read handbook that gave church members the flexibility to adapt to local needs and circumstances. The current handbook devoted more than 20 pages to the Relief Society. President Beck hoped to produce something much shorter and simpler. Using faith, family, and relief as their foundation, the presidency drafted a 4-page document and submitted it to Elder Dallin H. Oaks, the apostle supervising the revision. Although he liked what they did, he recommended adding more instructions. They expanded it to 12 pages, and it was approved. The handbook was only one of the Relief Society's many projects. While helping with the revision, Sylvia worked on committees devoted to training, visiting teaching, and integrating new sisters into Relief Society. She also traveled to many countries around the world to meet with Relief Society sisters and tend to their needs. She and the other members of the presidency were determined to help everyone catch the vision of Relief Society. In May 2007, Silvina Mosen, a Latter-day Saint living in Buenos Aires, Argentina, was troubled. For the last couple of years, she had been supporting her sister, who had been diagnosed with depression and severe psychosis. During that time, Silvina had also experienced the death of a close relative, given birth to her third child, and served as a Ward Relief Society president. Her husband, David, meanwhile, was seeking a promotion at work, furthering his education and serving in the church. Because of their conflicting schedules, she hardly saw him during the week. Now, Silvina struggled to get out of bed in the morning, and she found herself making disconcerting mistakes. First, she had been driving to the supermarket and suddenly couldn't remember where she was. On another day, she had gone to pick up her son Nicolas from school and accidentally grabbed another child's hand. More recently, she had dropped her daughter off at a party on the wrong day. When Silvina spoke to her doctor about these incidents, he told her that she was experiencing symptoms of depression. He recommended that she go to therapy, take a leave of absence from her teaching job, and get medication. Silvina had a hard time accepting this advice. She knew from caring for her sister that mental illnesses were complex, sometimes stemming from genetic factors that were beyond anyone's control. Yet she had always considered herself a strong person, someone who took care of others during hardships, not one who experienced hardships herself. For a while, she told few people about her diagnosis. As Silvina thought more about mental health, her sister's and her own, she noticed others who struggled with similar symptoms, yet no one talked about them. One woman at church had mental health problems that prevented her from attending church meetings. Whenever she asked her local leaders for help, they usually suggested that she draw closer to God and trust in Him to solve her problems. From her own experience, Silvina knew that this was only a partial solution to the woman's problems, and she encouraged her to seek professional help. Months later, Silvina learned that the woman had taken her advice and was improving. The church had been talking more openly about mental illness in recent years, urging the saints to respond compassionately to those who struggled. It also provided various mental health resources. The Relief Society Services Department, now called LDS Family Services, had long offered counseling and other mental health assistance to saints. Although Family Services only operated agencies in the United States, Canada, Australia, New Zealand, Great Britain, and Japan, it was in the process of expanding into still more countries, including Argentina. Some welfare services centers in South America, such as those in Chile, offered counseling with trained therapists. The church also provided mental health support during natural disasters. After the tsunami in the Indian Ocean, for instance, LDS Family Services had conducted training in the affected region to help people cope with loss and trauma. As Silvina followed her doctor's advice, her health improved. In addition to therapy, rest, and medication, she found comfort in exercise and music. She also looked for ways to find balance in her life. At home, she and David spent more time with each other. Sometimes they met at the temple after work so they could do an endowment session. Other times they simply went to the grocery store together. Silvina found additional strength in the family proclamation. It taught that spirit daughters and sons of God had accepted his plan in the premortal life, making it possible for them to progress toward a divine destiny as heirs of eternal life. Knowing this truth gave her purpose, direction, and perspective as she faced her challenges. At church, she relied more on her counselors in the Relief Society presidency to help fulfill her duties. She leaned on the Savior, and her faith in him began to have new meaning to her. She listened more to the sacrament prayers each Sunday, which became an opportunity to reflect more deeply on the ordinance. One evening, David gave her a priesthood blessing, promising that her mind would function in the way she needed. Her friends also prayed for her, and her brother put her name on the temple's prayer roll. Through these experiences, Silvina grew in spirit. She realized the Savior knew her hardships perfectly. She did not have to deal with her struggles alone. Friends, family, and the Lord were there to support her as she healed. In June 2007, Hector David Hernandez returned home from school exhausted. Shadows hung beneath his eyes as he sat down with his wife, Emma, and told her he had fallen asleep in class. A year and a half passed since Emma and Hector David were sealed in the Guatemala City Temple. Now they were both taking classes at a public university near their home in Honduras. And along with balancing work, school, and marriage, they were caring for their infant son, Oscar David. The university they attended offered a limited course selection each semester, which meant it would take longer for Emma and Hector David to graduate. And being new parents came with a lot of sleepless nights, causing their schoolwork to suffer. As they sat together, Hector David also told Emma that he had just received his grades. "I didn't do very well," he said, frustrated. Emma realized that something needed to change. As they discussed their options, she thought about the Perpetual Education Fund. The church's loan program had remained on her mind over the years, but she and Hector David had wanted to be self-sufficient. Now they felt prompted to change their plans. "What if you go to a private university and we use the Perpetual Education Fund?" Emma suggested. Hector David had dreamed of graduating from the accounting program at the university they attended, but the private university Emma mentioned offered a similar finance major. It also had 3 terms a year, meaning he could take more classes and graduate sooner. The Perpetual Education Fund, meanwhile, could help pay the high cost of the university. "Okay," Hector David agreed. But he wanted Emma to use the PEF to reach her academic goals as well. "We're going to study," he said. "I'm going to study. You're going to study." "Okay," Emma said, excited by the plan. From there, they jointly applied for a PEF loan and enrolled in the private university. Emma took a leap of faith and quit her bank job, giving her more time to spend at home with Oscar David. People who used the Perpetual Education Fund were required to take a course to prepare them for future employment. The class offered resources to help participants discover their ideal career and how to prepare for it. One of Emma's assignments was to write down her talents and interests. She noted that she was creative and that she was interested in the advertising aspect of business. She then spoke to people who worked in marketing and graphic design. After those interviews, Emma decided to change her major from business administration to marketing and advertising. She did not know much about these subjects, but when she sat down in her first marketing class at the private university, she realized she was in the right place. "This is what I was born to do," she thought. Even with financial help from the PEF, being a student and parent was not easy. She and Hector David continued to face sleepless nights and difficulty juggling their responsibilities. Some days, Emma wondered if she should set school aside and finish her education later. But during hard moments, she and Hector David repeated a motto to each other. "This is the time." On January 12, 2008, President Gordon B. Hinckley stood at the grave of his wife, Marjorie, in the Salt Lake City Cemetery. It had been nearly 4 years since her death. She had taken ill on the flight home from the Accra, Ghana temple dedication and passed away a few months later on April 6, 2004. Together, President and Sister Hinckley had crisscrossed the globe, ministering to the saints and enjoying one another's companionship. He missed her immensely. Only his church service and family kept him from being overcome with loneliness. President Hinckley tried to visit her grave every week to leave her flowers and meditate on their 66 years of marriage. He worried that some people might think he visited the grave too often, but he went anyway. "She was my everything, the one whom I held most dear," he'd once reflected. "The least I can do is to leave an expression of beauty each week." On this visit, there were still wreaths on the grave from previous weeks, and President Hinckley decided to leave them there a little while longer. A short time later, the prophet sat down to dictate his wishes for his funeral. At 97, he was the oldest living church president in history. He had survived a cancer operation a few years before, but now the cancer had spread. He knew his time on earth was ending. "I desire that I be buried in a cherry wood casket, the same as my wife," he dictated. He hoped his funeral would be held in the conference center, even if it meant that there would be empty seats in the massive auditorium. "I broke ground for it, dedicated it," he explained, "and think it appropriate that my funeral service be held there." President Hinckley did not want a long funeral. "It should be no more than 90 minutes," he said, just as the church handbook of instructions advised. He asked that his longtime first counselor, President Thomas S. Monson, conduct. He also requested that the Tabernacle Choir sing "My Redeemer Lives," a hymn he had written years before. "I know that my Redeemer lives, triumphant Savior, Son of God, victorious over pain and death, my King, my leader, and my Lord." At the end of his funeral dictation, the prophet mentioned Sister Hinckley. He had every assurance that their marriage covenants would endure in the life to come. It was his final wish to be buried next to her. "I thus place myself in the hands of the Lord," he concluded, "and join my beloved eternal companion to walk hand in hand on the road of immortality and eternal life.
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3: 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From Sewing Society to Relief Society. By Patricia Lemon Spilsbury, Church History Department. What could Margaret Cook, a single sister of limited means, do to help contribute to the building of the Nauvoo Temple? In Nauvoo, during the early 1840s, the saints were poor and goods were scarce. Of necessity, they were all involved in building homes and businesses. Yet their primary interest was in building the Nauvoo Temple. Church leaders frequently called upon saints in the area and abroad to assist with labor and materials. In the church newspaper, Times and Seasons, the saints were taught that the temple is to be built by tithing and consecration, and everyone is at liberty to consecrate all they find in their hearts so to do, whether it be money or whatever he may be blessed with. Church leaders also urge saints to donate bedding, socks, mittens, shoes, clothing of every description, and store goods for the comfort of the laborers this winter. On March 1, 1842, Margaret Cook visited Sarah Kimball to do some sewing for her. They discussed the recent appeals for support of the temple laborers. Margaret's means were meager, but her sewing skill could be useful to those needing clothing. If fabric could be made available, Margaret said she would be pleased to contribute needlework. Sarah said she would provide the material, and as they continued conversing, they wondered if others might want to help as well. They spoke with friends about organizing a sewing society. This conversation, prompted by Margaret and Sarah acting on inspiration, led to further interactions with others, including the prophet Joseph Smith. In response, the Lord told his prophet that he had something better for the women and inspired Joseph to organize them under the pattern of the priesthood. This laid the revelatory foundation of what we know today as Relief Society, one of the world's oldest and largest women's service organizations. Continue reading in this issue in the Gospel Library to learn how Sarah and Margaret's simple conversation led to the prophet Joseph Smith organizing the Relief Society. End of the article, read by Rena Nelson.
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5: The traditional ways of service are as much needed as ever. Indeed, the times just ahead will bring mankind to a fresh appreciation of such basics as food and clothing, transportation and shelter, from which opportunities for service no detraction is intended. Why should we be so concerned about service? When we contemplate the consequences of the conditioning of the past two or so decades in America, and alas elsewhere, we are confronted with the very harsh reality, to which of course there are some happy exceptions. But the pattern is clear. So many things have combined to underwrite a surging selfishness that presents us with a sobering scene. Many people assert their needs, but where have we lodged the corresponding obligations? Many have become demanders, but where are the providers and the deliverers? We have even drawn down the carryover selflessness that has been brought forward from better days. The reserves of regard for others are dangerously low. We have raised expectations, but lowered the collective levels of love, patience, and concern. The drives for self-fulfillment and self-awareness and self-assertion have been heightened, even made militant, but without increasing the available selflessness. There are, for instance, many more people with things to say than there are listeners. There are more neglected and aging parents than there are attentive sons and daughters, though numerically it clearly should not be so. Scoffers may say that the human condition was always so, but ours has been a time of relative affluence, in which we have allowed full generations to be nurtured on the notion that somehow they are the center of the universe, and that meeting their needs should become the priority task of others. Others who are expected to be very devoted. Some expect to receive, indeed they demand, unilateral love. The old aristocracy of wealth at least had some sense of noblesse oblige, But the new aristocracy of appetite has no such sense of obligation to others. Selfishness is a near religion for some. Its theology is me. Its hereafter is now. And its rituals consist of sensation. Never have so many been schooled so much as to their rights, while at the same time being taught that there are no behavioral wrongs. If we can but realize that Satan is selfishness at the end of its journey, then we can see where our selfish society is headed. Once there are not enough individuals who believe in and practice the second great commandment, loving their neighbors as themselves, then we are short of a most vital commodity, the lubricant of love, which is needed to make society work at all. The precise size of the critical mass of seemingly common people who are possessed of the uncommon capacity to love is a number known only to God, not to us. But you and I can feel the harsh effects, even though we cannot identify the precise point when things begin to come apart and the fabric of society begins to fray. The Sermon on the Mount, for instance, clearly requires, for implementation, selfless individuals who have an unusual capacity to love, even if their love is not returned. How many peacemakers can there be if too many are too concerned about winning and asserting their rights and their prerogatives? If selfish confrontation reigns supreme, from where will reconciliation come? How many poor in spirit can there be if inflamed egos constantly seek to enrich and to vindicate themselves at the expense of others? How many pure in heart can there be, as many people become sensually selfish and lose their capacity to feel? How much genuine compassion for others can there be if too many people are filled with self-pity? Jesus did not find pleasure in hanging on the cross. Joy came after duty and agony. He went to Gethsemane and Golgotha out of a sense of supreme service, not because it would meet his needs. He fulfilled all things by giving all in that remarkable and special act of service. He descended below all, taking more than all of us put together have taken before being lifted up. But selfish people are forever taking their own temperatures, asking themselves, "Am I happy?" Our eternal happiness is ensured if we keep the commandments. But the finding of oneself is a process that is both gradual and constant. It is an accumulative accomplishment. It is a patient process. We lose ourselves in righteous service and in wise and good causes through 1,000 deeds rather than one single spectacular act. Even Calvary came only after much service, and after the seasoning from the special stresses of the Mount of Temptation, the scourging, and Gethsemane. Let us not be drawn off the straight and narrow path of service, as have some new converts to the religion of selfishness, by misplaced envy of those traveling in the other direction, whose happiness is the mock happiness of selfish lifestyles. How ironic it is to envy someone who has a pretty figure, but who is a spiritual cripple. The fleeing and transitory advantages such individuals seem to have dissolve even as the multitude drools over them. Sophisticated selfishness is still selfishness, even when cleverness tries to pose as substance. Glibness by someone who leads a flawed life cannot cover, except cosmetically, the spiritual speechlessness that afflicts that person. Nor can large bank accounts fill the empty vault of the soul. Think for a moment how different it would be if people took on that physical appearance, which would reflect distinctly how well they are doing spiritually. How would some of today's so-called beautiful people really look? A highly publicized movie star, if her life were fully represented in her appearance, might be ugly, perhaps with a hunchback, a prune face, and a withered arm. In contrast, think of Quasimodo, the hunchback of Notre Dame, whose beauty was not seen by the multitude. Under such telling circumstances, when the outer person reflected the inner person, whom would we applaud then, and who would really deserve our pity? are not the real heroes and heroines of today, those who are givers rather than demanders, those who are selfless rather than selfish, those who share rather than grab, those who care about tomorrow as well as today, and those who do their duty quietly, without the accompaniment of crashing cymbals and trumpets. The faithful, but perhaps plump woman whose nails are worn, but who is a giving mother, wife, and neighbor, has a queenly beauty and a regal way, if we would but see her as she really is. Her beauty will not be taken from her by the passing years. The paraplegic in the wheelchair who refuses to indulge himself in self-pity, his giving and achieving has genuine glamour. One day he will stand very tall and straight. He should do so already in our eyes. When we see things as they really are, we shall see others and ourselves as we really are. Let us therefore define service to others as including genuine listening. A listening that is more than just being patient until it's our turn to speak. Rather, a listening that includes real response, not simply nodding absorption. Let us think of service not only as giving, but also as receiving righteously. Parenthetically, one of the many reasons some of today's children have not learned to give is that some parents do not know how to receive.
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5: We can serve others by developing real integrity, which is more than being honest and true only when it becomes too expensive. In the crowds of chameleons in the world today, daring to be the same good self is being different. When our goodness is constant, we are on the road, albeit only a short distance along, to the unvaryingness of godlike love. Let our service at times include a willingness to hold back in conversation, when what we would have said has already been said, and perhaps better. To contribute not money, but time and space, so that another can expand, is to reflect a quiet nobility. There are so many times when to forego is to make way for another. Let us in our professional and vocational chores serve with excellence, even if others care more and more about pay and less about quality and their workmanship. Serving also requires us to know that we should not be worrying over our own adequacy when our concern is really over how we look rather than about what we have given. There is a marked difference between the introspection that focuses on how did I do and the introspection that asks, did I do enough? Genuine responsiveness to the achievements of others is a noble though subtle way to serve. It means, of course, that there will be times when we applaud and no one notices our pair of happy hands, and no one even hears our added decibels, except us and the Lord. There are so many times when genuine human service means giving graciously our little grain of sand, placing it reverently to build the beach of brotherhood. We get no receipt, and our little grain of sand carries no brand. Its identity is lost, except to the Lord. And why not? The greatest act of service in all of history, the atonement, was clearly unappreciated. It was fully understood only by the Savior and the Eternal Father while it was in process. But it was completed to the glory and eternal benefit of all humanity. When Jesus groaned the words, "It is finished," immortality had just begun for billions upon billions of souls. We can serve by not endorsing in word or deed the seductive slogans of the world, by refusing to be trendy when those trends would take all who follow them toward destruction. In this respect, the young will live to see a certain madness in some majorities in the world, in a way heretofore thought impossible. Pilate yielded Barabbas instead of Jesus to just such a crowd. Someone has recently coined what is called the Gadarene Swine Law, which is, simply put, that just because a group is in formation does not mean that it is going in the right direction. There are other times when one of the greatest acts of service we can perform is to stop something. The emotional chain of reaction and overreaction can come at us like electric voltage. it is very tempting to simply pass along. But we must say, let it stop with me. Brave but battered French soldiers in World War I finally held against an invading enemy at a place called Verdun, where the solemn password was, "They shall not pass." At times, we too should be stern, sweet sentries, willing to expose ourselves to misunderstanding and pain in order to keep undesirable things from spreading any farther. We can serve by enduring well, for our steadiness will steady others who are otherwise on the verge of giving up. We can serve by giving deserved specific praise. The militarily brilliant and much decorated Duke of Wellington was asked in his late years what he would have done differently. He did not say he would have fought the magnificent Battle of Waterloo or any other battle differently. He said quite simply, "I should have given more praise." Jonathan Swift, wisely wish for others. May you live every day of your lives. Let us so live that we can be said to have really lived, remembering that only the righteous really and fully live. Evil people exist. The in-betweeners merely survive. But those who have really lived will be those who have lived righteously because they will have lived righteously and served selflessly in a time of stunning contrasts. They will have managed to keep clean in a dirty world, and being free, they will be happy in otherwise sad times, and all their experiences will be for their good. The righteous in serving will feel when others are past feeling. They will love when the love of others has waxed cold. They will have also been different enough to have made a real difference in the world. They will know inner peace when fear envelops others. They will go on serving while others are lost in raging selfishness, a selfishness that is like the relentless and wild pounding of the troubled sea when it cannot rest. Righteousness preserves and sharpens the taste buds of the soul, while selfishness first scalds and then destroys them. Selfishness also shrinks the soul and brings down our antenna of affection. Righteous service is everlasting in its impact, while other deeds are like plowing furrows in the ocean, to use the imagery of Bolivar. Meanwhile, let us not be dismayed with the actions of defectors and dissenters from the kingdom, who'll go out into the cold because they cannot stand the heat. Service softens, not hardens our hearts. The gospel gentles us and tames us. It does not make us more wild. Service keeps indolence at bay. Pure love keeps us from all manner of lasciviousness. Service keeps us from forgetting the Lord our God, because being among and serving our brothers and sisters reminds us that Father is ever there and is pleased when we serve. For while the recipients of our service are our neighbors, they are His children.
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5: Then, even in the heat of the final summer, we can come to know the deep assurance and security that Paul, stretched by service, felt when he said, "We are troubled on every side, yet not distressed. We are perplexed, but not in despair. Persecuted, but not forsaken. Cast down, but not destroyed." The Duke of Wellington, after winning the vital battle for the soul of Europe at Waterloo, quietly observed, "I don't think it would have done if I had not been there." And when the summer of which we have spoken is over, let it be said of each of us, with regard to our influence upon and service to the people in these glorious but perilous times in which we live, that it would not have done for us not to have been here. At several points, the scriptures speak of bearing one another's burdens that they may be light. The lessening of the load of another comes in part from our very expression of genuine concern transmitted to the burdened. Empathy, expressed, can do much to lift the heart of another. Objectively, in fact, the burden may remain, but the capacity to cope and to carry on is increased by our administering the adrenaline of affection. The two great commandments are inextricably bound up with each other. Mortals can clearly do much good even though they are disbelievers. But someday they will see that even their good deeds were done because of who they really are and because of forces deep within them that move them to such actions. even though they did not at the time recognize or acknowledge those divine forces within them. It is possible for all to develop such love, because carried within each soul born on this planet is the light of Christ, which can illumine the landscape of life, even if the carrier does not understand that light within. For those who think they can keep the second great commandment without keeping the first, it may be enough for now to say that we cannot really love others unless we know who others really are. How can we know their deepest needs without knowing their true identity? Yes, the glass of water given by a disbeliever to the thirsty individual is just as refreshing, and the crust of bread is just as filling. But irreverence for, or an unwillingness to acknowledge, the ultimate source of both the water and the bread keeps that moment of giving and receiving from its completeness. As the Savior said, "Water from the well is useful, but we will thirst again and again unless we drink of the living waters." Disbelievers do good, but it is a good that is not fully good enough. We cannot say we love God if we hate our fellow men. Likewise, we cannot love our fellow men if we do not rightly regard and know our God. As in all things, the example of Jesus Christ is a perfect example for us in the matter of serving and loving others. He displayed his perfect love for all mankind by various means. Means that, strangely enough, because we are so often reminded of them, sometimes need to be looked at from a distance, as it were. Jesus loved people enough to teach them specific things. He did not merely live among people as so many of us do, for coexistence is not real brotherhood. Teaching is a significant form of service, just as is witnessing to one's neighbor. Jesus loved others enough to share his work with them, giving others meaningful things to do as a part of loving and serving. Work is one of the ways we witness our love, for genuine affection is not an abstract thing at all. Jesus loved us enough to put his own needs in the background in order to better serve others. There was no selfishness about him, nor any of the "I must meet my needs" philosophy that has seduced and captured so many in our time. Just as he has told us to do, he found and fulfilled himself by losing himself in the service of others. But we must lose our life for his sake, not just any cause. There are those carefully masqueraded versions of service to others that are really ego exercises, coated with a thin layer of public interest. One sees it all the time, especially when some politicians have some temporary glee, as their selfish interests appear to be visibly aligned with the public good. They almost enjoy it too much, suggesting it is not a regular experience. Jesus loved us enough to sacrifice and suffer for us, more than we can know and perhaps ever fully appreciate. His love is not that love which follows us only as far as the border of inconvenience and then halts. There are so many times in life when we recoil from further service to others as they become too demanding. When we see what it is we are getting into, we so often want to get out. While clearly there are inappropriate impositions to be avoided, how do you and I expect to learn much about long-suffering if our service to others involves only quick acts of affection and brief brotherhood? Do we not see how it is that God has been long-suffering with us, and that to know him, we must be prepared over much time to experience such things ourselves? Perfect love is perfectly patient, loving patience with a disobedient child, long-term service in the sickness of a loved one who needs to be waited upon hand and foot. These are things that will stretch our souls more than so many other forms of service. To write a check, though the financial sacrifice is real, is not quite the same thing as day in and day out, providing brotherhood for the bedridden. Those of us who see others so ministering are privileged to see a gallantry that is godlike, in the regularity of service and in its selflessness. Yet, keeping the second commandment, to love our neighbor as ourselves, requires more than we know, the development of a healthy self-regard. Unless, therefore, we ourselves are improving and growing, our neighbors and our associates will tend to suffer at our hands, if only from acts of omission. We will be much aided in loving and serving others if we are able to give and accept counsel, correction, and commendation as we move along the straight and narrow path. Moreover, this is not a trek we can make alone, either without Him or without helping neighbors.
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7: Jewish burial customs. Lazarus, Martha, and Mary were siblings who lived in the city of Bethany. They were friends of the Savior's, and he visited them on multiple occasions. At a certain point in his ministry, Jesus left Judea, where Bethany was located, because the Jews in the area desired to kill him. While Jesus was away, Lazarus fell ill, died, and was buried according to Jewish custom. These are some of the customs they likely would have followed at Lazarus's death and burial. 1. After the person died, his or her eyes were closed. The body was washed with scents such as nard, myrrh, and aloe. 2. The body was wrapped in cloth and carried to the family's home, where relatives and neighbors could visit. 3. Usually within 8 hours of the death, the body was carried to the tomb on a litter, so all visitors could see the body. Women led the procession. Family members tore their clothes as a sign of mourning. 4. Some tombs were carved into rock. The tombs had small openings so that people had to bow to enter. And 5. The body was laid on a bench cut out of the stone. The tomb was covered with a large round stone to prevent thieves or animals from entering. After Jesus raised Lazarus from the dead, his disciples had a powerful reason to hope rather than only grieve the loss of a loved one. They could not deny that, because of Jesus Christ, the grave should have no victory and that death should have no sting.
8: We now present Saints, the story of the Church of Jesus Christ in the Latter Days, a new narrative history, Volume 2, No Unhallowed Hand.
9: Chapter 27, Fire in the Dry Grass. Rumors about Brigham Young's return to Salt Lake City abounded in the weeks leading up to his January 1872 court date. Territorial prosecutors were sure Brigham would rather become a fugitive from justice than appear before a judge. In late December, however, Daniel Wells received an urgent letter from the prophet. "We shall be on hand at the time appointed to make our appearance in the court," Brigham informed him. On the day after Christmas, he traveled 70 miles through snowstorms to meet Daniel in Draper, a town 20 miles south of Salt Lake City. From there, they boarded a northbound train, and Brigham arrived home shortly before midnight. A United States Marshal arrested the prophet 1 week later and escorted him to Judge McKean's courtroom. Brigham remained calm and confident throughout the proceedings. Noting his old age and ill health, the prophet's lawyers asked the judge to release him on bail. McKean denied the request and placed Brigham under house arrest. The trial was scheduled to begin a short time later, and the Salt Lake Tribune predicted that every newspaper in the United States and Great Britain would publish its proceedings. The great trial was postponed, however, and days soon stretched into weeks. Brigham stayed at home most of the time, usually under the watch of marshals, but sometimes he attended social events, as when he and a deputy marshal went to a surprise birthday party for Eliza Snow in the 14th Ward building. From Washington, D.C., George Q. Cannon sent Brigham regular reports about a case the Saints had brought before the United States Supreme Court, the highest court in the country. The case argued that Judge McKean's practice of deliberately excluding Saints from grand juries in Utah Territory was illegal. If the Supreme Court ruled against the judge's practice, Every charge issued by an improperly formed grand jury in Utah, including charges against the prophet, would be thrown out immediately. The Supreme Court decided the case in April. Both Judge McKean and George were in the courtroom to hear the ruling. Though some of his associates were confident that the court would rule in their favor, McKean looked anxious as the presiding judge read the court's decision. "Upon the whole," the presiding judge declared, "we are of the opinion that the jury in this case was not selected and summoned in conformity with law." Judge McKean left the room cursing the ruling and insisting that he had done nothing wrong. Soon, telegraph wires carried the news to Utah. All criminal charges issued by illegally formed grand juries in the territory had been erased. Brigham Young was free. "The Supreme Court has risen above religious prejudices and political influences," George rejoiced in a letter to Brigham later that day. Yet George worried about the court's decision, certain it would only embitter the saints' enemies more. "I shall be surprised," George wrote, "if there will not be a strong effort made to secure adverse legislation against us." That April, saints from all around Hawaii came to Oahu for a conference in Laie, their gathering place for the last 7 years. About 400 saints lived in the settlement year-round. It had a small chapel, a school, and a large farm where local saints and missionaries from Utah raised sugarcane. At the conference, 13 local missionaries testified of their recent experiences. Under the direction of Jonathan Napella, who had been called to oversee proselytizing on the islands, the missionaries had baptized more than 600 people. The number of saints in Hawaii was now well over 2,000. Each elder bore witness of the miracles he had seen in the mission field. Recently, the Lord had healed a paralyzed man after missionaries exercised faith and prayed in his behalf. Another man who broke his arm after falling off his mule was fully healed after two missionaries blessed him. Other elders had administered repeatedly to a little girl who could not walk. After each blessing, she improved little by little until she was able to run and play again. After the conference, the missionaries continued to preach the gospel and heal the sick. Among those who sought their help was Kieli Kolani, the governor of the Big Island of Hawaii. She asked the saints to pray for her half-brother, King Kamehameha V, who was close to death. Napella knew the king well, so he and another longtime elder in the church, H.K. Kaleohano, went to the palace and offered to pray for him. "We have heard of your great affliction," they said, "and we sincerely desire your restoration of health." The king accepted their offer, and the missionaries bowed respectfully. Kaleohano then offered a fervent prayer. When the missionary finished, Kamehameha appeared much better. He told the elders that some people in the government had been pressuring him to stop the saints from preaching on the islands, but he had refused to listen to them. The Constitution of Hawaii granted religious liberty to the people, and he insisted on upholding it. The king spoke pleasantly with Napella and Kaleohano for a long time. As the elders were about to leave, some men arrived with fish for the king's household. When Kamehameha saw them, he pointed to Napella and Kaleohano. "Don't you forget these kings," he said. He gave the elders each a basket of fish and bid them goodbye. Around the time of the April conference in Laie, newspapers across the United States were raving about a newly published expose of plural marriage by Fanny Stenhouse, who had become the most prominent woman in the new movement. In the book, Fanny portrayed Latter-day Saint women as oppressed and discontented. The women of the church were appalled at this characterization. Believing it was better for Latter-day Saint women to represent themselves than be misrepresented by others, 23-year-old Lula Green began publishing a newspaper for women in Utah. She called her newspaper the Women's Exponent. Lula was a gifted writer who served as president of a small branch of the Young Ladies Retrenchment Association. After publishing Lula's poetry, the editor of the Salt Lake Daily Herald had wanted her to write for his newspaper. But after his staff had balked at hiring her, the editor had suggested that she start a paper of her own. The idea had intrigued Lula. The recent indignation meetings had shown the powerful influence Latter-day Saint women could have when they spoke up on issues that mattered to them. But women in and out of the church rarely had opportunities to express their opinions so publicly. Many of the good things said and done by relief societies and the Retrenchment Association, moreover, went unmentioned and unnoticed, especially by people outside the territory. Lula had first shared the plans for the newspaper with Eliza Snow, who then consulted with Brigham Young, Lula's great uncle. Both gave their support to the endeavor. At Lula's request, Brigham appointed Lula on a special mission to serve as the paper's editor. The first issue of the Woman's Exponent was published in June 1872. The paper featured local, national, and world news, as well as editorials, poetry, and reports from Relief Society and retrenchment meetings. Lula also printed letters to the editor, giving Latter-day Saint women a place to share their stories and express their views. In July, Lula published a letter from an English woman named Mary, who contrasted her hard life as a hired girl in London and New York with her life in Utah. "We Mormon women ought to write and tell the world, whether it is pleased to believe us or not, that we are not the poor, oppressed beings we are represented to be," Mary stated. "I have not been oppressed here, but have been free to come, free to go, free to work, or let it alone. I like the Exponent so far very much," she added. "It tells of sound sense." Meanwhile, in northern Utah, the northwestern bands of the Shoshone Nation were on the brink of starvation. Nearly 10,000 white settlers, most of them Latter-day Saints, were living on indigenous Shoshone lands in Cache Valley and the surrounding area, straining the region's natural food sources. When the Saints first came to Cache Valley in the mid-1850s, a Shoshone leader named Sagwitch had cultivated a good relationship with local church officials, particularly Bishop Peter Maughan, who sometimes provided aid to the Shoshones from the tithing office. Tensions between the two peoples had increased in the late 1850s, however, as more Saints settled in the valley and game grew scarcer. To provide food for themselves and their families, some Shoshones started raiding the Saints' cattle, treating this as compensation for their lost lands and depleted resources. Perhaps hoping to stop the raids, the Saints grudgingly tried to feed the Shoshones with gifts of flour and beef. But these gifts did not make up for the privation the settlers had created by moving into Cache Valley. During this time, the Shoshones had also clashed repeatedly with the United States government. Colonel Patrick Connor, the commander of the U.S. Army troops stationed at Salt Lake City, used the conflict as grounds for attacking the Shoshones. One morning in January 1863, as Sagwitch and his people camped near the Bear River, they awoke to find soldiers advancing on them. The Shoshones retreated to their defenses and tried to fight off the soldiers. The army quickly surrounded them, however, and fired mercilessly on their position. Approximately 400 Shoshone men, women, and children died in the assault on the camp. Sagwitch survived the attack, as did his infant daughter and three sons, but his wife, Dadabechi, and two stepsons were among the women and children slain. Following the massacre, Saints from nearby settlements came to assist the wounded Shoshones. The attack had left Sagwitch deeply suspicious of the Saints, however. Porter Rockwell, a Latter-day Saint who sometimes worked as an army scout, had led the soldiers to the Shoshone's camp. Some Cache Valley saints had also watched the massacre unfold from a nearby hilltop, and others had sheltered and fed the army after the attack. Even Peter Mon, who described the soldiers' actions as inhuman, believed the Shoshones had provoked the violence. Some saints went so far as to call the assault an act of divine intervention. Now, a decade after the massacre, Sagwitch and his people remained resentful of white settlers. Although the saints' willingness to use church resources to provide food and supplies to the Shoshones had earned back

0: told him that the saint's god was the same god that the Shoshones worshipped. With the saint's help, they would build houses, cultivate the earth, and receive baptism. In the vision, Echepwai also saw Shoshones working small farms with a few white men alongside them. One was George Hill, a Latter-day Saint who had served a mission among the Shoshones 15 years earlier. He was a man who spoke their language and sometimes distributed food and other provisions among them. After hearing about Echepwai's vision, a group of Shoshones set out for George's home in Ogden. A short time later, George Hill awoke to learn that a group of Shoshones was outside his house, waiting to speak to him. When George greeted his visitors, one of their leading men explained to him that they had learned through inspiration that the saints were the Lord's people. "We want you to come to our camp and preach to us and baptize us," he said. George did not feel he could baptize them without permission from Brigham Young. Disappointed, the Shoshones departed for home, but they returned later and again asked for baptism. Once more, George told them that he had to wait for the prophet's direction. Not long afterward, George met with Brigham in Salt Lake City.
1: "There has been a load resting on my shoulders for some time," Brigham said. "I have tried to shake it off. Now I am going to give it to you. It is going to be your load from now on. I want you to take charge of the mission to the Indians in all this northern country."
0: He counseled George to establish a gathering place for the Shoshones and teach them to farm the land.
1: "I don't know just how you should go about this," he said, "but you will find a way."
0: On May 5, 1873, George traveled by train to a town about 30 miles north of Ogden. From there, he started on foot for Sagwitch's camp, 12 miles away. Before he had walked a mile, an old Shoshone man named Tigwee-Ticker approached him, laughing. That morning, he said, Sagwitch had prophesied that George would be visiting their camp. Tigwee-Ticker gave George directions to the camp and promised to return soon to hear him preach. George walked on and encountered two more Shoshones who repeated Sagwitch's words. Amazed, George wondered how Sagwitch knew the exact day and time of his coming. To him, it was a sign that the Lord's work was truly beginning among the Shoshones. Soon, George saw Sagwitch approaching on horseback, leading another horse behind him.
1: "I thought you would be tired," Sagwitch said, "so I brought you a horse to ride."
0: They rode into camp together. Scores of people were waiting to be taught. George preached for an hour or two and found many who wanted to join the church. That afternoon, he baptized 101 Shoshones, including Sagwitch, and confirmed them at the water's edge. He then left camp with just enough time to catch the last train to Ogden. The following day, George sent a letter to Brigham Young. "I never felt better in my life, nor ever spent a happier day," he wrote. The Shoshones likewise seemed happy, he noted, and they planned to hold prayer meetings each night. Mentioning their dire need for provisions, he requested sacks of flour for the people. George then wrote about the baptisms in a letter to his friend Dimmick Huntington, who also knew the Shoshones language. "My only desire is that I have the Spirit of God to assist me," George stated, "that I may be able to accomplish the work that is required at my hands. Dimmick, help me all you can," he pleaded. "The work is extending like fire in the dry grass."
2: Around the time the Northwestern Shoshones embraced the restored gospel, Jonathan Napella learned that his wife Kitty had been ordered to go to the island of Molokai after contracting Hansen's disease, or leprosy. Hoping to stop the spread of the disease in Hawaii, King Kamehameha V had established a colony on Molokai's Kalaupapa Peninsula to quarantine people who showed signs of infection. Since leprosy was thought to be incurable, banishment to the colony was

0: usually a life sentence. Anxious not to part with Kitty, Napella secured work on Kalaupapa as the colony's assistant supervisor. His new duties included distributing rations and reporting regularly to the Board of Health. The job placed him in close contact with infected people, increasing his chances of contracting the disease. When he and Kitty arrived at the colony in the spring of 1873, Napella began preaching the gospel and holding meetings every Sunday with saints afflicted with leprosy. He also befriended Father Damien, a Catholic priest serving Kalaupapa, and Peter Kaeo, a member of the Hawaiian royal family who had contracted the disease and arrived not long after Kitty and Napella. In the colony, Peter lived in relative comfort in a cottage overlooking the peninsula. He employed servants, received gifts from his wealthy family, and had little contact with the island's suffering. When he learned that a man had died in the settlement, Peter was apparently shocked and told Kitty about it. "It is nothing new," she responded. "They die almost every day." On August 30th, 1873, Peter joined Napella as he assessed the needs of the people in the colony. The morning sky was overcast as they went across the peninsula to the huts and sheds where some of the residents lived. Napella stopped first at a cave and spoke to three men, three women, and a small boy about their rations. Peter was horrified. The disease had completely disfigured the faces of some of them. Others were missing fingers. Later, Napella and Peter met a woman with a severely swollen leg. She had been on Molokai for 3 years and had worn out her dresses and underclothing. Napella told her that if she came to the colony store on Monday, she would receive new clothes. In October, the Board of Health learned that Napella was giving away food to needy people in the colony who were not authorized to receive it. They dismissed him from his post and ordered him to leave Kalaupapa. Napella immediately told Kitty the news. When Peter found the couple a short time later, they were weeping. Kitty had been unwell lately, and Napella did not want to leave her. Napella petitioned the Board of Health to let him stay as Kitty's caretaker. "I vowed before God to care for my wife in health and sickness, and until death do us part," he wrote. "I am 60 years old and do not have much longer to live. During the brief time remaining, I want to be with my wife." The board approved his request. In December 1873, after years of lobbying for the church and Utah and Washington, D.C., George Q. Cannon was sworn in as the territory's delegate to the United States House of Representatives. George had spiritually prepared himself for this moment. He had felt weak and alone the night before, but after praying for help, he felt blessed with joy, comfort, and strength. "I am here without a man who is in sympathy with me," he reflected in his journal. "But I have a friend more powerful than they all. In this I rejoice." In the early 1870s, public opinion of the church was as low as ever in the United States. President Ulysses Grant was determined to end plural marriage in Utah, having already promised to stop efforts to bestow Utah statehood until that happened. In the spring of 1874, Senator Luke Pauland presented another bill designed to strengthen the Moral Anti-Bigamy Act by seizing greater control over Utah's courts. Fanny and T.B.H. Stenhouse, meanwhile, continued to write critically about the church and speak against plural marriage to audiences across the country. Likewise, Ann Eliza Young, an estranged plural wife of Brigham Young, who had sued him for divorce, had begun giving public speeches denouncing the church. After a show in Washington, D.C., during which Ann Eliza condemned George Q. Cannon's election to Congress, President Grant spoke with her and heartily agreed with her views. Fasting and praying for guidance, George tried to use his influence to stop the Poland bill. He also sought help from allies. Recently, Thomas Kane and his wife Elizabeth had spent the winter with Brigham Young in Utah. Influenced by hostile books and newspaper reports, Elizabeth had come to the territory expecting to find women who were oppressed and hopeless. Instead, she met kind, sincere women who were devoted to their religion. Soon after the trip, Elizabeth's impressions of the saints were published in a book. In it, she portrayed the saints fairly, though she continued to oppose plural marriage. Thanks in part to Elizabeth's book, George persuaded his fellow lawmakers to soften some aspects of the Poland Bill, but none of his efforts stopped President Grant from signing it into law in mid-June. That summer and fall, William Carey, the United States attorney in Utah, took steps to begin prosecuting well-known saints who practiced plural marriage. George returned to Utah during this time, and in October, he was arrested on charges associated with his plural marriages. Facing the prospect of more arrests among the saints, church leaders decided to set up a test court case to challenge the legality of the moral anti-polygamy law. Striking a deal with Carey, they agreed to let him convict one man for polygamy so that church lawyers could appeal the case before a higher court. In exchange, the federal attorney promised that he would not prosecute anyone else until the appeal process on the test case concluded. In making this deal, church leaders hoped the higher court would decide that the anti-polygamy law violated the saints' religious rights and would overturn the conviction. George Q. Cannon was released on bail shortly after his arrest. That evening, he encountered George and Amelia Reynolds strolling along the south wall of the temple block. George Reynolds was a young British saint who served as secretary to Brigham Young. That summer, he had married Amelia, his first plural wife. Knowing Reynolds well, George Cannon recommended him as the ideal candidate for contesting the anti-polygamy law. Reynolds agreed. Since the test case could go forward only if he was convicted, Reynolds soon provided a list of people who could stand as witnesses against him in court. He was arrested for bigamy a short time later. The judge then released him on bail and set a date for his trial.
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3: We can all find joy within our personal prisons by Hannah Pritzada. Because of Christ, our darkest times can be the happiest chapters in our story. For I have learned, in whatsoever state I am, therewith to be content. Philippians chapter 4, verse 11. These are the words of Paul in a letter to the people of Philippi. But to be content no matter where we are or what we are going through is easier said than done. It is especially astonishing that Paul, of all people, was able to be content in the state he was in. He wrote these words while bound in prison, and it wasn't like the prisons we think of today either. Today, prisons are typically a room with concrete bricks, a toilet, food, and clean clothes, and offer a chance to work and interact with others, at least to some extent. But Paul was in a prison that historians describe as 12 feet, or 3.6 meters, deep into the ground, and disgusting and vile by reason of the filth, the darkness, and the stench. This room, which was 6.5 feet, or 2 meters high, 30 feet, or 9 meters long, and 22 feet, or 7 meters wide, was where prisoners who had been condemned to die either by strangulation or starvation were thrown. That's where Paul was. And yet somehow, in this dire place, he wrote what many Christians call the happiest book in the Bible. He expressed gratitude, hope, and trust in the Lord. He referenced joy and rejoicing over 15 times in this letter alone. Unlike Paul, most of us do not spend our days locked up within prison walls. But so many of us can be locked in a prison-like state of mind, trapped within a trial that appears to be closing in on us. Our prisons could be a lost job, the death of a loved one, loneliness, fear, financial turbulence, addiction, hurt, or anxiety. When we feel locked in our own personal prisons, do we, like Paul, fill our hearts and our speech with thankfulness, hope, faith, trust, and joy? Could we look back at our times in prison and refer to them as the happiest chapters of our lives? How is that even possible? This becomes possible when we believe what Paul believed when he said, "I can do all things through Christ, which strengtheneth me." Philippians chapter 4, verse 13. It is through Jesus Christ that we can be so full of joy even in our darkest places, in whatsoever state I am. Philippians chapter 4, verse 11. Paul pleaded with the people of Philippi, "Be careful for nothing." In other words, don't be unduly concerned about anything, but in everything by prayer and supplication with thanksgiving, let your requests be made known unto God. Philippians chapter 4, verse 6. Paul continued, "And the peace of God, which passeth all understanding, shall keep your hearts and minds through Christ Jesus." Philippians chapter 4, verse 7. When we're in our prisons and pray with everything we've got, thanking Heavenly Father for all He has done, we can truly rest assured that everything will be all right because of Jesus Christ. Just remember, it was because of Christ that when Paul was in prison, he wrote the happiest book of the Bible. Our own prisons can be our happiest chapters too. As President Russell M. Nelson taught, when the focus of our lives is on God's plan of salvation and Jesus Christ and His gospel, we can feel joy regardless of what is happening or not happening in our lives. We can be happy and strengthened through Jesus Christ in whatsoever state we are. Hannah Pritzada was born and raised in Colorado, USA. She graduated from the University of Colorado with a bachelor's degree in history, with an emphasis in elementary education and a minor in American political science. She has been teaching second graders for 3 years. The gospel means everything to her. Discover more. You can find more uplifting articles about incarceration and repentance in the February 2021 Liahona. Read by Amanda Saria.
4: May we ever choose the harder right instead of the easier wrong. 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
5: Peace Replaced Our Pain by Cynthia Anaya, Baja California, Mexico. I wasn't ready to lose my father, but God's plan gave me peace. It seemed like nothing was impossible for my father. Despite breaking his leg, he built a concrete two-story home for our family while he was on crutches. A broken leg didn't even stop him from attending to his priesthood responsibilities or from serving others. When President Russell M. Nelson announced in 2020 that sacrament meeting will be held in our homes, my father, full of integrity and love for the Lord, knelt every Sunday on the concrete floor with his broken leg to bless the sacrament. He said it was important to kneel to show respect for this sacred ordinance. On May 18, 2020, my beloved dad, my hero, died from COVID-19. His death came so suddenly that we were not prepared. He was only 61 years old. I learned that just as God respects agency, we must respect God's timing. That's why I'm grateful for His promise, thought by the prophet Alma, that the spirits of all men, as soon as they are departed from this mortal body, yea, the spirits of all men, whether they be good or evil, are taking home to that God who gave them life. All men and women. My dad's funeral was small and sacred. 12 of us sing happy hymns of gratitude to God for my dad's mortal life. When we started singing, "There is Sunshine in My Soul Today," the family next to us, previously weeping for their own loss, became quiet. They seemed surprised that we weren't shattered by our loss, but we experienced the peace of knowing there is a plan for us. I believe they also felt the peace that Jesus gives. Life isn't easy without my father, but there is peace in Christ. My father and I were very close, but I can feel him closer to me now than ever before. I am sealed to him and my mother for eternity. And I know my father lives. I miss him terribly, But now I have two fathers on the other side of the veil, my heavenly father and my earthly father. I know that heavenly father will guide me until we all meet again.
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7: We encourage young people in the rising generation to see their own potential to build great spiritual strength.
8: Truly, my dear young friends, you are a chosen generation. I hope you will never forget it. I hope you will never take it for granted.
9: It is not by chance that you have been reserved to come to earth in this last dispensation of the fullness of times. Your birth has been foreordained in the eternities. You are youth of a noble birthright.
10: Welcome to For the Youth. I'm Scott Robley, and today we'll be talking about preparing for a mission. I think I've mentioned before that I'm a convert to the church. I joined the church just a few months before my 19th birthday. Now, when you join the church about age 19, what question do you think everyone is asking? When are you going on a mission? Now, my typical response was, never. I honestly had no desire to serve a mission. Actually, I did consider serving a mission when I was retired with my wife, but I had no mission plans for the immediate future. I remember one interview with my bishop. He asked if I was planning on serving a mission. Wanting to keep him off my back, I told him I was thinking about it. He then challenged me to pray and ask Heavenly Father if I was supposed to serve a mission, and I agreed to do so. Every night, at the end of my prayers, I would say, Heavenly Father, am I supposed to go on a mission? In the name of Jesus Christ, amen. I never got an answer because I never gave him a chance to answer. While I was at Ricks College in Rexburg, Idaho, I had a life-changing experience. A kid who lived in the dorms received his mission call. Everyone that was on his floor gathered into his dorm room, myself included. He called his family, and you could just picture them huddled around the phone as he opened his call. I'll never forget as he read the words, "You have been assigned to labor in the Texas Corpus Christi mission." He was on cloud nine. I have never seen anyone so excited and happy about leaving his family, putting school on hold, and no girls for 2 years. Well, that night I did something I've been doing since my bishop asked. I prayed and asked my Heavenly Father if I was supposed to go on a mission. Only this time I paused and allowed an answer. I don't know that I have ever felt the Spirit so strong. I knew right then and there that I was supposed to serve a mission. I remember the day I received my mission call. I was working and went home for my lunch break. When I checked the mailbox was packed full. There at the bottom of the pile was a white rectangular envelope addressed to Elder Scott Robley. I didn't open it right away. I had made a commitment that I was going to open it with the one person I knew would appreciate and support me, my mom. So I decided to open my call by my mother's grave. As I knelt beside her headstone, I offered the longest prayer of my life. I pled with the Lord that I would know that I was serving where He would have me serve. When I opened my call and I read Texas Dallas Mission, I must admit, I was disappointed. I actually went back and reread the call, thinking it would change, but it didn't. Now, you have to know that I totally built my mission up with my family. I told them that I could go anywhere in the world. I could experience new cultures, learn a new language. But Texas? That had never crossed my mind. Then suddenly it hit me. My mother passed away in Dallas, Texas. That was the last place I had seen her. I learned what takes most missionaries their entire mission to learn. I would be serving where the Lord wanted me to serve. And I wouldn't trade my mission call for any other call in the world. It's amazing how I could go from one who didn't want to serve a mission to one who couldn't be kept from doing so. I hope all of you listening are planning on serving a mission. I have 4 sons, all of whom I hope enjoy the blessings of missionary service. In October 2002, Elder M. Russell Ballard gave a talk entitled, "The Greatest Generation of Missionaries." In this talk, he introduced the raising of the bar for missionary standards. I have thought a lot about the raising of the bar. I always picture a high jumper. If you've ever high jumped or watched high jumping, you know that the only time the bar is raised is when the previous height has been cleared. Many thought that with the raising of the bar that the Lord wasn't pleased with the missionary standards. I saw it differently. In my mind, he was saying, we have cleared the previous height. It's time to go to a whole new level. It's time to raise the bar. Elder Ballard shared why we need the greatest generation of missionaries ever. He also gave some of the qualities of these missionaries. Listen to an excerpt from his landmark talk.
11: In one of the most powerful and instructive stories from the Book of Mormon, the people of Ammon had covenanted never again to take up weapons for the shedding of blood. But when they saw the danger and the many afflictions which the Nephites bore for them, they were moved with compassion and were desirous to take up arms in the defense of their country. Helaman and his brethren persuaded them to honor their covenant with the Lord. The scriptural account doesn't tell us who first pointed out that their sons had not made the same covenant their parents had made. I like to think it was one of the young men who suggested the possibility that he and his peers be allowed to take up arms and call themselves Nephites. And they entered into a covenant to fight for the liberty of the Nephites, yea, to protect the land under the laying down of their lives. This was an extraordinary task for a group of 2,000 young men, but they were extraordinary young men. According to the scriptural record, they were exceedingly valiant for courage and also for strength and activity. But behold, this was not all. They were men who were true at all times in whatsoever thing they were entrusted. Yea, they were men of truth and soberness, for they had been taught to keep the commandments of God and to walk upright before Him. The rest of the story tells how these young men fought valiantly against the much older and much more experienced Lamanite army. According to their leader, Helaman, they fought as if with the strength of God, and with such mighty power did they fall upon the Lamanites that they did frighten them, and for this cause did the Lamanites deliver themselves up as prisoners of war. Imagine that. These inexperienced young men were so spiritually and physically prepared and so powerful that they frightened their foes into surrendering. Although all 2,000 of the young men were wounded in battle at one time or another, not one was killed. Again, quoting Helaman, and we do justly ascribe it to the miraculous power of God, because of their exceeding faith in that which they had been taught, to believe that there was a just God, and whosoever did not doubt that they should be preserved by His marvelous power. Brethren, today we're fighting a battle that in many ways is more perilous, more fraught with danger than the battle between the Nephites and the Lamanites. Our enemy is cunning and resourceful. We fight against Lucifer, the father of all lies, the enemy of all that is good and right and holy. Truly, we live in a time of which Paul prophesied, when men shall be lovers of their own selves, covetous, boasters, proud, blasphemers, disobedient to parents, unthankful, unholy, without natural affection, truce breakers, false accusers, incontinent, fierce, despisers of those that are good, lovers of pleasure more than lovers of God, having a form of godliness but denying the power thereof, from such turn away. Does this sound familiar, brethren? To me, it sounds like a night of primetime television. These are perilous times. We battle literally for the souls of men. The enemy is unforgiving and relentless. He's taking eternal prisoners at an alarming rate, and he shows no sign of letting up. While we are profoundly grateful for the many members of the church who are doing great things in the battle for truth and right, I must honestly tell you it is still not enough. We need much more help. And so as the people of Ammon look to their sons for reinforcement in the war against the Lamanites, we look to you, my young brethren of the Aaronic priesthood. We need you. Like Helaman's 2,000 stripling warriors, you also are the spirit sons of God, and you too can be endowed with power to build up and defend his kingdom. We need you to make sacred covenants, just as they did. We need you to be meticulously obedient and faithful, just as they were. What we need now is the greatest generation of missionaries in the history of the church. We need worthy, qualified, spiritually energized missionaries who, like Helaman's 2,000 stripling warriors, are exceedingly valiant for courage and also for strength and activity, and who are true at all times in whatsoever thing they are entrusted. Listen to those words, my young brethren. Valiant, courage, strength, active, true. We don't need spiritually weak and semi-committed young men. We don't need you to just fill a position. We need your whole heart and soul. We need vibrant thinking, passionate missionaries who know how to listen to and respond to the whisperings of the Holy Spirit. This isn't a time for spiritual weaklings. We cannot send you on a mission to be reactivated, reformed, or to receive a testimony. We just don't have time for that. We need you to be filled with faith, hope, charity, and love, with an eye single to the glory of God.
10: Did you hear Elder Ballard's description of our day? We are living in perilous times. He said we are literally battling for the souls of men. The adversary is increasing his effort and proficiency. It is time that we increase ours. Like him, we mustn't let up. And so the call is no longer just for every worthy young man to serve a mission. Now the call is for those who are worthy and qualified. Elder Ballard called them spiritually energized missionaries, like Helaman's 2,000 stripling warriors. Listen to Elder Brent H. Nielsen in the October 2009 General Conference as he reminds us of the call given for every worthy young man to serve a mission in 1974 and how the torch has been passed and the call extended to you, the rising generation.
12: As the Savior's earthly ministry drew to a close, he appeared as a resurrected being to his apostles. His charge to them is the same call he extends to you of the rising generation today. Go ye therefore and teach all nations, baptizing them in the name of the Father and of the Son and of the Holy Ghost. On April 6, 1974, the church sustained a new prophet, President Spencer W. Kimball. That same day, I received my call to serve as a full-time missionary in Finland. I wasn't aware at the time that President Kimball had just delivered a landmark address that week to the general authorities and regional representatives of the church. Later, I learned that in that address, President Kimball prophetically outlined his vision as to how we as a church would accomplish the Savior's charge to teach all nations. In his address, President Kimball invited the members of the church to lengthen their stride and enlarge their vision. He asked that every worthy young man prepare to serve an honorable full-time mission. He encouraged the members in each country to prepare to supply their own missionaries, and he called upon able men to assist the 12 apostles to move out into the world and to open the doors of every nation. President Kimball also said in his 1974 address, that there were 3.3 million members of the church, 18,600 full-time missionaries, and 633 stakes. He challenged us to do better and asked us to change our sights and raise our vision. In response, we as members of the church began to pray regularly in our families, in our sacrament meetings, and in our stake conferences, that the hearts of the leaders of nations would be softened and the doors opened to our missionaries. The members began to see more clearly their responsibility to share the gospel. Our young men stepped up, and a great army of missionaries was gathered. We witnessed President Kimball's vision begin to unfold. While serving in Finland, I learned that my mission president's wife, Sister Leah Mahoney, was a native of Finland. As a young girl, she had grown up in the eastern portion of Finland in a city named Viipuri. As the ravages of war engulfed Finland and other countries during World War II, she and her family left their home, and Viipuri became part of the Soviet Union and was renamed Vyborg. In our zone conferences, Sister Mahoney would tell us of those left behind in Viipuri and of her desire that the gospel be taken to them. Following President Kimball's challenge, we unitedly prayed that the hearts of the leaders of that nation would be softened so that the gospel could be taken into the Soviet Union. We would often go to the border between Finland and the Soviet Union and see the guard towers and the fences, and we would wonder who those brave young men and young women would be and when they would cross that border to take the gospel to the Russian people there. I must admit, at that time, it seemed like an impossible task. 3 years ago, our son Eric received a mission call to serve in the Russia-St. Petersburg mission. In his first letter home, he wrote something like this: "Dear Mom and Dad, I have been assigned to my first city in Russia. Dad, you may have heard of it before. It's called Vyborg, but it was previously a Finnish city named Viipuri." Tears came to my eyes as I understood that Eric was in the very city we had prayed about 32 years earlier. Eric found a chapel there and a branch of faithful saints. He was living and serving in a place that to me as a young man had seemed impossible to enter. I did not realize those many years ago, as we prayed for the borders to open and the missionaries to go in, that I was praying for our son. Most importantly, for you of the rising generation, our son Eric did not realize that he and his companions were the answer to the prayers that had been offered by thousands of faithful saints so many years ago. You of the rising generation are the fulfillment of prophecy that in our day, the truth of God will go forth boldly, nobly, and independent, till it has penetrated every continent, visited every clime, swept every country, and sounded in every ear, till the purposes of God shall be accomplished, and the great Jehovah shall say, "The work is done."
10: You, the rising generation, are a fulfillment of prophecy. The Lord is calling you to labor in His vineyard. He is calling for not just worthy missionaries, but also qualified, like the 2,000 stripling warriors, having faith, courage, and strength, being active and true. Do you remember what Elder Ballard said? We don't need spiritually weak and semi-committed young men. We don't need you to just fill a position. We need your whole heart and soul. We need vibrant, thinking, passionate missionaries who know how to listen to and respond to the whisperings of the Holy Spirit. This isn't a time for spiritual weaklings. We cannot send you on a mission to be reactivated, reformed, or to receive a testimony. We just don't have time for that. We need you to be filled with faith, hope, charity, and love, with an eye single to the glory of God. Now, that kind of missionary doesn't just happen when you open a mission call. It doesn't happen when your stake president lays his hands on your head and sets you apart. It doesn't even happen when you walk through the doors of the missionary training center. That kind of missionary takes preparation. So what can you do to prepare for your mission? Listen to Elder David A. Bednar as he answers that very question in the October 2005 General Conference.
13: In meetings with young members of the church around the world, I often invite those in attendance to ask questions. One of the questions I am asked most frequently by young men is this: what can I do to prepare most effectively to serve as a full-time missionary? Such a sincere question deserves a serious response. My dear young brethren, the single most important thing you can do to prepare for a call to serve is to become a missionary long before you go on a mission. Please notice that in my answer, I emphasized becoming rather than going. Let me explain what I mean. In our customary church vocabulary, we often speak of going to church, going to the temple, and going on a mission. Let me be so bold as to suggest that our rather routine emphasis on going misses the mark. The issue is not going to church. Rather, the issue is worshiping and renewing covenants as we attend church. The issue is not going to or through the temple. Rather, the issue is having in our hearts the Spirit, the covenants, and the ordinances of the Lord's house. The issue is not going on a mission. Rather, the issue is becoming a missionary and serving throughout our entire life with all of our heart, might, mind, and strength. It is possible for a young man to go on a mission and not become a missionary. And this is not what the Lord requires or what the church needs. My earnest hope for each of you young men is that you will not simply go on a mission, but that you will become missionaries long before you submit your mission papers, long before you receive a call to serve, long before you are set apart by your stake president, and long before you enter the MTC.
10: I love how Elder Bednar emphasized becoming and not just going. The goal isn't to go on a mission, but to rather become a missionary. That is something you can do right now, no matter how long until your mission call arrives. Let's go back to Elder Ballard's talk. He gives some wonderful counsel to help you begin your process of becoming a missionary.
11: As an apostle of the Lord Jesus Christ, I call upon you to begin right now, tonight, to be fully and completely worthy. Resolve and commit to yourselves and to God that from this moment forward, you will strive diligently to keep your hearts, hands, and minds pure and unsullied from any kind of moral transgression. Resolve to avoid pornography as you would avoid the most insidious disease, for that is precisely what it is. Resolve to completely abstain from tobacco, alcohol, and illegal drugs. Resolve to be honest. Resolve to be good citizens and to abide by the laws of the land in which you live. Resolve that from this night forward, you will never defile your body or use language that is vulgar and unbecoming to a bearer of the priesthood. And that is not all we expect of you, my young brethren. We expect you to have an understanding and a solid testimony of the restored gospel of Jesus Christ. We expect you to work hard. We expect you to be covenant makers and covenant keepers. We expect you to be missionaries to match our glorious message. Now, these are high standards. We understand that, but we do not apologize for them. They reflect the Lord's standards for you to receive the Melchizedek priesthood, to enter the temple, to serve as missionaries, and to be righteous husbands and fathers. There's nothing new in them, nothing you haven't heard before. But tonight, we call upon you, our young brethren of the Aaronic priesthood, to rise up, to measure up, and to be fully prepared to serve the Lord. Many of you are already on this track, and we commend you for your worthiness and determination. For those of you who are not, let tonight be the beginning of your preparation process. If you find yourself wanting in worthiness, resolve to make the appropriate changes beginning right now. If you think you need to talk to your father and your bishop about any sins you may have committed, don't wait. Do it now. They will help you to repent and change so you can take your place as a member of the greatest generation of missionaries. Please understand this, that the bar for the standard for missionary service is being raised. The day of the repent and go missionary is over. You know what I'm talking about, don't you, my young brothers? Some young men have the mistaken idea that they can be involved in sinful behavior and then repent when they're 18 and a half and so they can go on their mission at 19. While it is true that you can repent of sins, you may or you may not qualify to serve. It is far better to keep yourselves clean and pure and valiant by doing such simple things as developing a meaningful prayer relationship with your Heavenly Father, keeping the Sabbath day holy, working and putting part of your earnings in a savings account, paying a full and honest tithing, limiting the amount of time you spend playing computer games. How many kills you can make in a minute with a computer game will have zero effect on your capacity to be a good missionary. Giving the Lord more of your time by studying the Scriptures and gaining an understanding of the marvelous message of the restoration that we have for the world, serving others and sharing your testimony with them.
10: The bar has definitely been raised. But do you remember why we raised the bar? We raised the bar because the previous height has been cleared. As you listen to Elder Bednar, were there some things you could do to become a missionary? Can you develop a more meaningful prayer relationship? Can you limit some of the time you spend with media? Can you give the Lord more of your time? Can you find more opportunities to serve? I thought so. So what are you waiting for? Start becoming. I was listening to a program on the Mormon Channel called Into All the World. In this wonderful show, host Tim Taggart interviews current and former stake and mission presidents for some wonderful insights to missionary work around the globe. In episode 46, Brother Taggart interviews President Travis Stewart, his wife and two of his children, who recently returned home from their service as mission president in the Texas Houston Mission. Listen to President Stewart as Brother Taggart asks him to share his advice to anyone preparing for a mission.
14: Well, with your background and perspective, having worked with the missionary department at the Mission Training Center before the mission, and now as having served as a mission president, what's some advice that you'd give to young men preparing for missions, sisters preparing for missions?
15: Well, one thing I think has become pretty apparent to me is we need to toughen up. Mm-hmm. Missionary work is hard. I would recommend to any young person preparing for a mission, or even to parents, that you give some space between you and your kids prior to service, if it's available. They move away and live somewhere else for a while. Maybe they have a chance to go off to school, a semester or two of school prior to the mission, or go live in another state or another area with grandparents and have a work experience. You could sure tell the difference in those missionaries who came having already made some independent moves, began to think for themselves, direct themselves, and those that came right from the home where they really hadn't had to do a lot for themselves. And that was a big, big, big adjustment. I'd encourage people to just kind of toughen up, do hard things, mm-hmm. make yourself meet people and take classes and go places and put yourself in some awkward, uncomfortable situations and deal with it and work through it, because that's what missionary work is. It's uncomfortable, awkward, every day.
10: Will you be ready? I know you can. With the Lord's help, I know you will.
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17: How the Lord Prepared the World for the Restoration, by President M. Russell Ballard, Acting President of the Quorum of the Twelve Apostles. In countless ways, the Lord prepared the world for the restoration of His gospel to bless individuals, families, communities, nations, and the world. The Lord prepared the world for the restoration of the gospel of Jesus Christ long before the Father and the Son appeared to Joseph Smith in 1820. In fact, the Lord's preparation to restore the fullness of His gospel in the last days began before the earth was created. In the October 1918 revelation known as Doctrine and Covenants Section 138, received by President Joseph F. Smith, we learn that the early leaders of the Church of Jesus Christ of Latter-day Saints and many other choice spirits were reserved to come forth in the fullness of times to take part in laying the foundations of the great Latter-day work. President Smith saw that they were also among the noble and great ones who were chosen in the beginning. He added that they, with many others, received their first lessons in the world of spirits and were prepared to come forth in the due time of the Lord to labor in His vineyard for the salvation of the souls of men. Following the creation of the earth, ancient prophets since the world began talked, sang, dreamed, and prophesied about the future restitution of all things. Speaking specifically about the first prophet of the restoration of the Church of Jesus Christ, President Brigham Young observed, "The Lord had His eye upon Joseph Smith, and upon his father, and upon his father's father, and upon their progenitors clear back to Abraham, and from Abraham to the flood, from the flood to Enoch, and from Enoch to Adam. He has watched that family and that blood as it has circulated from its fountain to the birth of that man. Joseph Smith was foreordained in eternity to preside over this last dispensation." As we celebrate the 200th anniversary of the first vision this year, it may be appropriate to remember the numerous women and men over the course of centuries who were inspired by the Lord as He prepared the world for the restoration that began when the Father and the Son appeared to young Joseph Smith, who was seeking forgiveness and direction in 1820. As we look back in history, we will discover that many revolutions swept across the world, preparing people for the Lord's church to be restored in the last days. The Manuscript Revolution. One of the most important ways the Lord prepared the world for the restoration of His gospel was a manuscript revolution that grew out of the invention and use of papyrus and parchment. Parchment made from animal skin was used in ancient times and the early modern period as a writing surface. The earliest known copies of the Hebrew Bible, Old Testament, and many important later copies of the Bible were preserved on parchment. Papyrus, made from the pith of the papyrus plant, is another material used in ancient times as a writing surface. The earliest copies of the New Testament books are preserved on papyrus. These writing materials made it easy, compared to writing on stone or clay tablets, for scribes to record God's words received through inspired prophets and apostles. Using these writing materials, many countless and unknown scribes diligently copied, transmitted, and preserved sacred writings in multiple copies, so that the flames of faith were never extinguished. For example, I recently learned that there are over 100 manuscripts of the Gospel of Matthew written in Greek, with many other biblical manuscripts produced during the Middle Ages on parchment. The Printing Revolution. As I have often taught, the Lord inspired another monumental step in preparing the world for the restoration of His saving gospel when a German goldsmith, Johannes Gutenberg, adapted printing technologies first introduced in China to produce the printing press in 1439 or 1440. Gutenberg was an instrument in the Lord's hand to increase knowledge, understanding, and religious faith in the world. His invention ignited a printing revolution that changed the world forever by facilitating the wide circulation of ideas and information that became agents of change. Scholars estimate that about 30,000 books existed in Europe at the time Gutenberg published the Bible on his printing press. Within 50 years after his invention, more than 12 million books were found in Europe. The Protestant Reformation utilized Gutenberg's invention to spread its ideas and to bring the Bible to the common people in ways that no one of an earlier generation ever could have imagined. The Literacy Revolution and the Translation of the Bible. The printing revolution fed and was fed by an increase in literacy and a growing thirst among the common people of Europe to read the sacred words of Scripture in their own languages. The Latin Bible, translated from Greek and Hebrew in the 5th century AD, had been the official Bible of the Western Catholic Church for 1,000 years. For centuries, many Europeans learned about the Bible mainly through sermons given by priests. But in the 15th and 16th centuries, religious reformers created new Bible translations in the common languages of Europe, such as German, Italian, English, Spanish, and French. These translations were typically based on the original Hebrew and Greek texts, not on the Latin Bible. They enabled tens of thousands of readers to experience the stories and teachings of the Bible in their own language. Martin Luther, born in 1483, was one of the leaders in publishing the Bible in the language of his day. His German translation was published in 1534, a pivotal year in the history of Western Christianity. Luther's belief in the power of the Scriptures helped fuel the Reformation. Other reformers promoted universal education so that everyone could have the opportunity to read the Scriptures for themselves. Some religious leaders were concerned that widespread reading of the Bible would lead to heresies, the undermining of the Church's authority, and even civil unrest. They responded by imprisoning, torturing, and even putting to death many who were discovered translating the Bible into the common language of the day, or owning common language translations of the Scriptures. William Tyndale, born about 1494, came upon the scene during Martin Luther's courageous work on the German translation of the Bible. While still a young man, Tyndale conceived the idea of making a new and better English version of the Bible based on the original languages of Hebrew and Greek. About 1523, he sought help and encouragement from the Catholic Bishop of London to produce such a version, but was vigorously rebuffed. Because a prohibition against translating the Bible had been passed by the Convocation of Oxford in 1408, Tyndale needed official permission to proceed without interference. Dedicated to the task of translating the Bible into English, Tyndale secretly began his work and finished translating the New Testament in 1525. Printed in Cologne, Germany, Tyndale's translation was smuggled into England, where it was being sold in early 1526. Eventually, Tyndale, like many other men and women who were put to death for wanting the common people to have access to the Scriptures in their own language, was strangled while tied to the stake in early October 1536. Nevertheless, his English translation lived on as his words and phrases and entire sections of his translation were incorporated into the King James Version. The King James Version, published in 1611, was officially adopted by the Church of England and later influenced the restoration of the Gospel of Jesus Christ in several significant ways. It was the most widely read English Bible at the time of Joseph Smith's birth in 1805. By then, most families, including that of

17th and 19th centuries. The changing political climate in Europe and America gave people greater freedom to choose their own religious path. Religious freedom was one of many results of the political revolutions that occurred during this period. The Lord also began to pour out His Spirit upon all flesh, including on those who were prepared to dream of new transportation and communication technologies that would move His restoration forward in dramatic ways. As the Lord raised up His prophet, He inspired men and women to invent technologies such as canals, telegraphs, railroads, and steam engines, so the gospel could go forth to all the world. In countless other ways, the Lord prepared the world for the restoration of His gospel to bless individuals, families, communities, nations, and the world. Guiding the Smith Family. As we consider how the Lord prepared the world for the restoration, we should always remember that much of what He accomplished was through the lives of individuals. Ordinary men and women who in some cases accomplished extraordinary things. Many individuals and families in countries around the world were prepared to receive the message of the restoration. These included the prophet's parents, Joseph and Lucy Mack Smith, two deeply spiritual individuals who were raised in a culture that taught them to love Jesus Christ and study the Bible. For years, Joseph and Lucy had experienced financial, health, and other setbacks in New England, in the northeast corner of the United States. By 1816, when they lost their crops because of the worldwide climate change caused by the eruption of Mount Tambora in Indonesia, Joseph and Lucy had little choice but to give up on New England and make a courageous decision to leave the safety net of family, friends, and community. As Volume 1 of the New History of the Church states, Joseph Sr. loved his wife and children dearly, but he had not been able to provide them much stability in life. Bad luck and unsuccessful investments had kept the family poor and rootless. Maybe New York would be different. In many ways, the Smiths' family failures in New England pushed them to Western New York, where religious excitement increased and inspired Joseph Smith Jr. to seek the Lord in his quest for forgiveness and direction. It was also where the gold plates lay hidden, waiting for him to locate, translate, and publish them. Recognizing the Lord's hand in our lives. As the Lord did with the Smith family failures, He is also able to make us strong, teach us new lessons, and prepare us through failures and setbacks for a much different future than we imagine. As we consider how the Lord's hand was manifested in the lives of the Smith family, we need to recognize that His hand is also manifested in each of our lives. Looking for the hand of the Lord in our lives takes spiritual sensitivity, and in many cases, time and perspective. Fortunately, patriarchal blessings, personal journals, and personal life histories can provide a lens to see how the Lord's hand is manifest in our lives. In a revelation given in 1831, the Lord warned the world, "And in nothing doth man offend God, or against none is His wrath kindled, save those who confess not His hand in all things, and obey not His commandments." Our willingness to obey the commandments of the Lord Jesus Christ, especially the two great commandments to love God and our neighbor as ourselves, will be enhanced as we look for and acknowledge the hand of the Lord in our lives and His hand in preparing the world for the restoration of the Church of Jesus Christ. It is a marvelous work and a wonder. The Lord is now preparing the world for His second coming, just as He prepared the world for the restoration of His eternal gospel. Again, His hand is visible not only in the events of historical change,

0: but also in the lives of individuals. When Joseph Smith went into the grove we now call sacred, he was seeking forgiveness and direction in his life. In one sense, he was responding to the Lord's inspired invitation recorded in the Gospel of Matthew. Come unto me, all ye that labor and are heavy laden, and I will give you rest. Take my yoke upon you, and learn of me, for I am meek and lowly in heart, and ye shall find rest unto your souls. For my yoke is easy, and my burden is light. I testify that in the very beginning, the Lord's hand prepared the world for the restoration of the true, pure, and simple gospel of Jesus Christ, the saving doctrines of Christ that are available to all God's children. I also testify that the Lord's hand is in our individual lives, inviting us to follow Him, serve others, and love Him as He prepares the world for His glorious second coming.
1: End of the article, How the Lord Prepared the World for the Restoration, read by Joe Christensen.
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3: 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Our beliefs in the Savior and His restored gospel empower us to be like Him. Shepherds and wise men sought their Savior Jesus Christ following His birth. The shepherds saw an angel, and the wise men followed a star. Today, there are so many ways we can learn about the Savior and come to worship Him. In the Church of Jesus Christ of Latter-day Saints, we're blessed to be taught by living prophets and the Book of Mormon, in addition to the Bible, about our Redeemer. Here are just three truths about the Savior that are distinctive to the Church. 1. He is separate in personage from the Father. While explaining His role as the only begotten Son, Jesus said, "I and my Father are one," from John 10, verse 30. But Latter-day Saints know that the Father and Son are one in purpose, not being. Elder James E. Talmage of the Quorum of the Twelve Apostles wrote, "In the original Greek, one appears in the neuter gender, and therefore expresses oneness in attributes, power, or purpose, and not a oneness of personality, which would have required the masculine form." Before his stoning, Stephen saw the Son of Man standing on the right hand of God. The prophet Joseph Smith saw two personages in a vision. The Savior Himself frequently prayed to His Father. We still worship the Father as our God and revere the Son as the head of the Church, but we refute typical Christianity's belief of a Trinity in unity, a belief compromised on at the Council of Nicaea almost 300 years after Christ's resurrection. 2. He connects us with Heavenly Father. Because of the fall of Adam and Eve, we were separated from God's presence. However, our Savior's atonement bridges the gap created by Adam's transgression and returns us to God's presence to be judged according to our works. We can also be forgiven and cleansed from the stain of our own sins if we apply the atoning blood of Christ. Christ encouraged, "Ye must always pray unto the Father in my name," meaning we pray to our Heavenly Father through the power of the Savior. In the Church, we make covenants, agreements where we promise to follow commandments, and Heavenly Father promises to bless us in return. Christ's perfect example shows us how to honor these covenants and draw closer to God. In our baptismal covenant, for example, we promise to always remember Him and keep His commandments, that we may have His Spirit to be with us. Jesus said, "I am the way, the truth, and the life. No man cometh unto the Father but by me." John 14, verse 6. His commandments and example show us who God wants us to become. Christ's role as mediator doesn't weaken our bond with Heavenly Father. Instead, our mediator shows us how to have a stronger bond with the Father. Doctrine and Covenants 45, verses 3 through 5. 3. He atoned on the cross and in the garden. Many Christians hold the cross as the highest symbol of Christ's undying love. This isn't as common among Latter-day Saint Christians, however, because our emphasis is on the complete miracle of Christ's mission. His atonement, including his suffering in the Garden of Gethsemane and his suffering and death on the cross, and it ended with his resurrection. These three events make up the totality of our Redeemer's atoning sacrifice. In the Garden of Gethsemane, he suffered pains and afflictions and temptations to fulfill Isaiah's prophecy that he would be wounded for our transgressions and bruised for our iniquities. We don't overlook the agony of physical death at the cross. However, we also recognize that the shedding of blood for the remission of sins and swallowing up death in victory through the resurrection far outweigh the short-lived defeat of death at the hands of sinners. Jesus Christ is the way. As Latter-day Saints, we don't use these differences to look down on those of other faiths. We respect their beliefs, just as we hope they respect ours. We can look at our differing beliefs with gratitude for the additional plain and precious truths that we have thanks to the restored gospel, the Book of Mormon, and the words of the Lord Himself through His prophets and apostles. If there's one thing that our beliefs as Latter-day Saints ultimately teach us, it's that Jesus Christ knows us personally, that He loves us individually. We know that He is the light, the life, and the hope of the world. His way is the path that leads to happiness in this life and eternal life in the world to come. At Christmas time and all year long, we can truly say, along with our modern prophets, God be thanked for the matchless gift of His divine Son. Sidebar: Joel B. Randall is a copy editor and self-published author from Peoria, Arizona. He served in the Peru Arequipa mission and graduated from Brigham Young University, Idaho, with a degree in communication. Joel is fascinated by the power hymns have to brighten even the most difficult day. Read by Scott Christopher.
4: A Wonderful Preparation for Life by Elder Eduardo Gabarret of the 70. What young men and young women learn on a mission will bless their lives forever. From a young age, I was always captivated by the enthusiasm of the missionaries. During one sacrament meeting in my small branch in Minas, Uruguay, a missionary bore his testimony and expressed his feelings about his mission. His words stayed in my mind and my heart. One day, I said to myself, I will serve a mission. Sometime later, as a priest, I had the opportunity to accompany the missionaries on lessons. It was an unforgettable experience to be a missionary at 16 years old. When I turned 18, several young people from my branch returned from their missions, including my sister Anna, who had returned from a mission in Argentina. Their experiences and testimonies also touched my heart. As my 19th birthday approached, I wanted to give my name to go forth and proclaim the Savior's gospel and serve in His vineyard. I prepared and sent in my mission papers. When my call arrived, I opened the letter signed by President Spencer W. Kimball and read that I would serve in the Uruguay-Paraguay mission. I was going to serve in my own country. I was happy for the chance to proclaim glad tidings of great joy, even the everlasting gospel. I arrived at the mission office after traveling 2 hours by bus to Montevideo, Uruguay. The mission president set me apart as a missionary for the Church of Jesus Christ of Latter-day Saints and assigned me a companion. By that afternoon, we began knocking on doors. In the beginning, there were times when the mission wasn't as exciting as I had imagined it would be. Thankfully, I had an obedient and hard-working companion who helped me discover the joy of losing myself in the Lord's service. His example blessed me throughout my entire mission. But my preparation to be a representative of the Savior Jesus Christ had begun long before. It all started with a tie clip. In January 1962, when I was 6 years old, missionaries arrived at my father's jewelry store looking to replace a tie clip one of them had lost. While there, they heard someone playing the guitar. When they asked about it, my father invited them to come in and meet his friend. During their conversation, my father and his friend asked the missionaries if they played guitar. One elder said he played a little. My father's friend passed his guitar to him and asked him to play. He began to play some songs while his companion sang. The missionary's simple search for a tie clip led to my family's introduction to the gospel of Jesus Christ. We became good friends with the missionaries and began listening to the lessons. The gospel seed was planted, and it began to grow. First in my mother, Elsa, and my sisters, Anna and Stella, and then in me. Since that day, a love for missionary work has grown in my family. I served a mission, my sons have served missions, and now our grandchildren are beginning to prepare for and serve missions, creating a third generation of missionaries. It is not always easy to be a missionary. It takes preparation before a young man or woman is ready to go to the mission field. This is where parents, family, and church leaders can be good examples and work as a team to prepare youth at an early age. One way to help them prepare is to share practical skills with them. Skills such as saving money, washing and ironing clothes, sewing, shining shoes, cooking, talking to others, and serving others will help them on their missions. Participation in seminary and institute also helps in that preparation and complements what they learn at home and in their quorums and classes. Our support should continue while they're on their missions. It is beautiful to hear the wonderful experiences our missionaries have almost daily. We can also be a part of those experiences by reaching out to those they teach. For example, the mother of one of the missionaries who taught our family contacted my mother and wrote to her for many years, helping my mother stay on the covenant path. As we help future missionaries prepare, we should remember that missionary work is much more than a tradition in the church. It is an invitation and command from the Lord. In the beginning, Adam and Eve were taught the gospel. Then they taught the gospel to their children. And thus the gospel began to be preached. From the beginning, being declared by holy angels sent forth from the presence of God. This preaching continues now with an army of more than 71,000 missionaries. But we need more, many more on the front lines, an army of missionaries and members. What we can learn on our missions. While on my mission, I became accustomed to missionary work and began thinking more deeply about our message. I had always felt that the gospel was true, but I had a strong desire to know that it was true. I prayed, fasted, studied, worked, and then waited for an answer. During a lesson one day, I shared Joseph Smith's account of the first vision. I saw a pillar of light exactly over my head, above the brightness of the sun, which descended gradually until it fell upon me. When the light rested upon me, I saw two personages, whose brightness and glory defy all description, standing above me in the air. One of them spake unto me, calling me by name, and said, pointing to the other, "This is my beloved Son. Hear him." In that moment, I could feel the Holy Ghost confirm to me that what I was teaching was true. The prophet Joseph Smith had indeed seen the Father and the Son, And the Book of Mormon is the Word of God, and with the Bible, testifies of our Savior. What peace this brought to my soul. Even decades later, it still warms my heart. My mission was like obtaining a spiritual master's degree. What young man and young women learn on a mission will bless their lives forever. Among many things, they learn how to study, pray, teach, and apply gospel principles daily. How to live with a companion 24 hours a day. How to take care of their health. How to plan. How to improve leadership skills. How to properly relate to other people. How to seek, listen to, and be guided by the Holy Ghost. Young men and young women who serve missions will be strengthened and prepared to face life's challenges as they continue to apply what they learned while on their missions. Today is the day. Our beloved prophet, President Russell M. Nelson, has taught, "There has never been a time in the history of the world when knowledge of our Savior is more personally vital and relevant to every human soul." Imagine how quickly the devastating conflicts throughout the world and those in our individual lives would be resolved if we all chose to follow Jesus Christ and heed His teachings. Today is the day for us to show character and courage and to share the gospel of Jesus Christ. Today is the day for our young people to prepare to serve in the Lord's battalion on a teaching or service mission. The world needs you. There are knees to strengthen, hands to raise, and truth to preach. May the following invitation from the Lord move us to action and to raise the banner of truth with power. "Behold, I say unto you, that it is my will that you should go forth, lifting up your voices as with the sound of a trump, proclaiming the truth according to the revelations and commandments which I have given you. And thus, if ye are faithful, ye shall be crowned with honor and glory and immortality and eternal life."
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6: I'm Matthew O. Richardson, Second Counselor in the Sunday School General Presidency, and today we will be talking about surviving, uniting, and connecting families, especially when they're separated by distance. I'm joined today by several guests, which I'm so thrilled to be able to learn from today. They are experts, in my estimation, on this topic because I've seen how they're living their lives, and I think that we'll learn quite a bit from them. Today we have President Russell Osgathorpe, who is the General President of the Sunday School. Welcome, Russ.
7: Thank you. It's great to be with you.
6: It's nice to have you. And I'm going to actually have you introduce another part of our guests because you could do this better than I could. And that would be?
7: Okay. Well, in the spirit of connecting and staying close to family, my wife is with us today, Lolly Osgathorpe.
8: I'm thrilled to be here.
6: It's nice to have you here both. And I asked both of you to come on this experience because I wanted to be able to have that experience where you're sharing the things that you're doing. And so this is great. Tell us very briefly about your family or just a little bit about family with you.
7: We have five children. Go ahead.
8: And three of them are living away. Two of them live in the valley with us. But we have three outside of Utah that we're trying to connect with. They're all married and 21 grandchildren.
6: 21 grandchildren.
8: Yes.
6: That is exciting.
7: A lot.
6: That is a lot. We also have joining us today is Sister Reeves, Linda Reeves, who is with the General Relief Society Presidency. Welcome.
9: Thank you. Great to be here.
6: Sister Reeves, tell us just briefly a little bit about your family.
9: Well, we have 12 living children, and at the farthest away, we have one in Australia, he and his wife, and a son and his wife, and a son on a mission in Spain, and son in New York, and a husband that works every other week out of state.
6: Wow.
7: Wow.
6: So this distance experience is a real life living experience for you and your family.
9: It happens to be right now, yes.
6: You know, and I'm glad that we have this breadth of perspective and experience, because this is something that affects a lot of families. I think sometimes when we talk about marriage and family living, we think of it so close in proximity that everything is just so nice and easy because it's close. But yet in truth, so many families are out living their lives, and trying to keep that connectivity is not always easy. So before we start, I just want to lay a quick foundation, and then I'd love to hear your comments and reaction on how families can maintain their family relationships even though they might be separated by missions. Military comes to mind. I'm glad you brought up the fact of a spouse who often has to work and is out of the home for a certain amount of times. So here's the foundation. It's a statement by David B. Haight, Elder Haight, and he was talking about marriage and family, and he said, they don't take their marriages seriously enough to work at them, protect them, nurture them, cultivate them day in and day out. Week in and week out, year long, quarter century long, half a century long, forever. And I thought, okay, wait a second. Now, I don't know what you thought about that one, but I'm thinking, for me, the first thought is wait a second, if we really believe that marriage is important and families are important, what this quote does for me is it lays a foundation is we need to be working at them, we need to be protecting them, cultivating them, and nurturing family and marriage relationships. But it's not just for the small moment in time where we're together, but it seems that families, we are doing this throughout, quarter century long, half century long. And so here I have the experts. Help me understand these principles and how we can go about in maintaining families and why it is so important for the duration in a lifetime. Sister Reeves?
9: Well, one thing that I have found to be a bit of a surprise to me, once my children have gotten married and we've been blessed that they've been married in the temple, I always kind of thought you'd sit back and take a deep breath and say,
6: I'm done, now I enjoy the ride.
9: Yes. I have found that it is extremely important that you continue to nurture and strengthen them, particularly from many different aspects. They need to still be loved and feel like they're important and valued. And as far as the gospel goes, you know, our testimonies, they need strengthening all the time. And just because a couple is married in the temple, maybe one or both have been on missions, you need to continue to do all you can to strengthen their spiritual lives too.
6: I really like this. As a matter of fact, sometimes I think within the church, we have different stages, and they're so pronounced that you kind of move through your deacon years and then you become a teacher. And so the window comes and it goes. And even I've noticed with youth programs, like for example, for the strength of the youth, sometimes we get in our mind that this is a pamphlet of prophetic guidelines for youth only. And once you become 18 and you're no longer in young men and young women's, you can take the For the Strength of the Youth pamphlet and put it in your sock drawer, and we don't have to look at it anymore because now we're adults. But in truth, with what you're saying, is so important is these things extend through a lifetime, and what is important when we're young is also important when we're progressing, no matter what our age is.
10: Another thing that has always been troubling to me, we've certainly felt the same as you. You can't leave your children floundering out there. They still need you, and you still need them. You still need that connection. But you don't want to be a hovering grandparent, so
9: true,
10: to speak.
6: Or even a hovering parent.
10: And involve yourself too much in their lives if you're not being asked, so to speak. But you can see things, and you have a little bit of, how do I help this child now that he's 35 or whatever,
6: right,
10: or she's 35, and you think, you do need inspiration from heaven. You really do, to know how to navigate that as issues come up in families and in others, your children's lives.
6: This is so good. There's a term that's out in the research right now that's called helicopter parenting. It's this hovering experience. Most of it is centering on parents with younger children or teens that are watching over, but yet helicoptering or hovering parents can go throughout. So let's talk about this just for a minute and share some ideas and thoughts on this. How do we find that line in being involved but not overwhelming, to be able to help but not always do for? Because this is a good part. President.
7: So one of the issues that I think is most important is frequency of contact. How often are we going to have contact with our children? I heard someone the other day say that she had not seen two of her sons for over 3 years, and they had not called her or seen her. Now, this is, and she's getting very old, and I thought, how sad. This is a very sad thing. We've got to decide early on, you know, how are we going to keep in contact? How often are we going to contact? And I don't know when this happened with us. I really don't. I was just thinking about it. But we try really hard to have weekly contact. We have some kind of telephone contact, not just, I'm not talking about email contact. I'm talking about talking contact. I mean, on the phone or on FaceTime or something every week. And if we can't do that, you know, sometimes we can't because of schedules, but we usually try, and then if we can't do it on Sunday evening or whatever, we do it some other time. I think it's important. But other people might disagree. I mean, maybe someone would think that's too much. I think the children appreciate it, and we appreciate knowing what's happening in their life.
6: You know, this is an important aspect, and there's something that's kind of woven in your comment there that may be important that we ought to look at is when you say it might be too much, it may not be, is, well, how do we know that?
7: Right.
6: But you made a comment is this contact is something that's so important. It says, we decide it. For me, it was the we part. So tell me a little bit about, what do you mean by we? Who decides that this is the contact, and then who is involved in the we part?
7: By we, I mean she decided.
9: And told you.
10: That's not really true.
7: That's not really true. You know, it was a joint thing.
10: Sure it was.
7: But it's kind of like, are we going to call our kids? That's, you know, we have a little window of time. And sometimes now our time is pretty pressed. And so I will say, do we have time to call one of our kids back in D.C. or in Idaho or whatever? And we look at it and say, yeah, let's do it right now. And it's hard to connect because the time,
6: sure,
7: the time change, this is not easy.
6: Well, and with your family, sister, yeah, if you have international experiences, that's also an additional experience.
10: It's pretty difficult. You really have to plan a time in that instance, don't you?
9: You really do.
10: Right.
7: You have to.
9: I liked several things that you said. This planning and scheduling is an important thing. I think it gives family members the opportunity to look forward to it, to know that they're going to have a time to discuss anything they want to with you, and that you care about them enough to have that be important in your lives, to connect with them. That's wonderful.
6: So if you're talking about they are aware of it and planning for it, then they might be involved in the frequency and the calling as well,
9: absolutely,
6: the children and the family. Right. So it's not just parents are saying, okay, now we're going to do this, be ready for this, but it's kind of almost like, I actually love this term, they counsel together and find what is best for circumstances, need, timing, et cetera.
10: And that can change weekly.
6: You know, this is important.
10: Because, I mean, our family is one, we are not every minute planned kind of people.
7: No.
10: And if it happens, there has to be some thought, of course, and you have to have your goals and what you want to have happen in your family, but you can't beat yourself up if it doesn't.
6: So frequency, we might add to that also, flexibility is an important part of connecting families,
7: flexible.
6: Is to be flexible and not have any guilt associated with the experience of you're there or not there, et cetera, but the intentional experience.
9: Yes, and I loved what you mentioned earlier, Sister Osguthorpe, when you mentioned inspiration from heaven. I think that it is so important to be prayerful and seek the guidance of Heavenly Father on what you decide to do, how you decide, how often, and so forth. I think sometimes I've thought of all these great ideas of how to connect and what's going to help. But when I go to Heavenly Father in prayer over it and receive inspiration, new ideas have come, or tweaking of those ideas. And only He knows. And He knows who needs you now or when. But I love the regularly scheduled things. And I also love...
7: spontaneous.
9: Exactly. Yeah. And there are so many great ideas. I know we'll probably...
7: We had the other day... And this doesn't usually happen, so this was spontaneous. Two of our grandchildren called us up and said, Grandma, Grandpa, get on FaceTime. So we get on FaceTime, and they say, you're on Apple TV. This is so cool that you're on Apple TV. And they have this flat screen TV, and they threw us up on the big screen. So they're watching us. They say, Grandpa, you are now famous because you're on TV.
10: And they're dancing around. Our one little granddaughter's playing her ukulele.
7: Playing the ukulele.
6: These grandchildren are how far apart?
7: They're as far as distance? California.
6: Okay,
7: California.
6: So quite a ways away.
7: But they just decided to call because they know how to use a phone this way. And so they decided to call. And so then they just get rolling. I mean,
10: it was
7: hilarious. And so they've been on the phone with us for, I don't know, 20 minutes or so. And we're watching a couple of the kids dance, and we're watching them play songs. And then the father comes into the room and says, okay, it is time to stop torturing Grandma and Grandpa.
10: And we said, oh, no. That's not true. We're
6: what
10: loving
6: a
10: it.
6: Wonderful way to die is that type of torture, right?
7: Yeah. They said, we're not torturing him. We're not torturing him.
10: He wanted to put him to bed, so he was...
7: Yeah.
6: You know, I love this concept of spontaneity because really life, that's what life
10: is
6: we love to plan and be in control, but I think this is one of the real purposes of the plan of salvation is that we are not always in control and we're learning how to live as it unfolds. Now, granted, we do plan and do our very best, but I like this concept and this notion of spirit-driven and spirit-guided is so important. And I just thought, as I was listening to you talk about this, I thought, isn't this one of the reasons why we talk about the importance of personal, couple, family revelation? Mm. But in some cases, I hope that those who are listening and as we think about this and we frame this for ourselves, we don't think that what we do is we're kneeling down, maybe this is what should be happening, and I'm off base here, right before we make a call and say, Heavenly Father, please direct this conversation that I'll know what to say. But perhaps in many cases, continuous personal revelation, seeking our guidance, revelation comes even when we're not planning the call. All of a sudden, we need to call Megan. We need to call.
7: Which is in counsel with each other.
6: Right.
7: So husband and wife talking with each other about how are we going to do this? How are we going to stay in contact? When are we going to call so-and-so? Because we've only got so much time. What are we going to do? This is, I don't know. This kind of revelation in counsel as a couple, I think, is the most important of all.
6: I agree. As a matter of fact, we look at the model of the church, and I think this is one of the beautiful organizational models that takes place, is we're organized within presidencies, with home teaching companions. We have a first presidency, this counseling together in this, I'll call them sacred groups in a way, and husband and wife and families is a sacred group for this counseling revelation. And I think of, now here's the Sunday school part coming out in me, is
7: good,
6: preparing
7: good
6: for gospel experiences.
7: We need Sunday school.
6: Oh, boy, we do need learning and teaching within the church. Is that not true? So many times people, they prepare for a lesson, and it's like, okay, I got to teach at this prescribed time. I know when it's going to take place, so I better hurry and get ready. And sometimes that's done on the fly, moments before, but really good preparation for any learning happens long before we even start to do the content. We're like, if we prepare early, then what happens is the Spirit can be working on us throughout our daily living. And I find that so much in family. Is that not true? So sometimes inspiration is coming just as we're doing our regular talking, maybe not even about how we're going to connect our family, just talking, and then the Spirit gives us a little idea, a nudge, and then we counsel together.
7: One of the things that I think I've received, in a sense, from the Spirit about this family connectedness is my little example with those two grandchildren.
6: Right.
7: That's important. You know, having those grandchildren be able to connect with Grandma and Grandpa, very important. But it's also important to connect with their parents.
6: Right.
7: Those are our children. They're adults, and they've been in the business quite a while. One of them has six kids, we have five kids. You know, they have families of their own, but they need to talk too. They need this contact still, as you were saying, Sister Reeves.
9: Well, I love the point that you're making. I was thinking about the fact that, well, we have a lot of children, and so I have to kind of go down the list and make sure that we have had contact. Skype is a great way, FaceTime, these things, but it takes a real concerted effort and time. Yeah. And so sometimes for me, phone calling is the easiest. But what I found in the earlier years is I would call, you know, mothers and daughters tend to talk a lot. I would call and I'd get an update from my daughters about what was going on. Suddenly I realized I hadn't talked to one of my son-in-laws for, I think, several months. Right. And so I made a big shift, and from then on, I try now, and my husband does too, when we call, we speak to one spouse, and then we always ask to speak to the other one for a few minutes. And in fact, I've gotten in the habit of calling my daughter-in-laws more often than I call my sons. Even if I want to talk to my son, if I call my daughter-in-law, she knows how interested I am in her, and she'll always put the son on, you know, eventually. And so I love what you're saying.
6: I'm kind of chuckling over this because actually it's a well-known fact. My parents love my wife more than they love me, you know, and so I'll sometimes pick up the phone and they'll say, talk to me, and they'll say, well, is Lisa here? And I go, I'm your son. Do you want to talk to me for a little bit? I'm kind of teasing here, but you're bringing up something I think is important, at least to highlight here, is in this connecting of families, is you mentioned you talked to son-in-laws and daughter-in-laws because they are families, is you're connecting with everyone in family, not just those who are our own children, our own grandchildren. And I think sometimes we forget about that concerted effort of being able to make those connections. So I think that's very good in connecting families and supporting, for example, their family structure and giving that support, help. Well, we go back to Elder Haight, nurturing, cultivating opportunities. Lolly?
8: Years ago, someone flashed the term to me, sons in love, daughters in love, instead of in law. And I've always used that. And this nurturing of their relationship is important, their love relationship. And it's important that that be primary in your mind, too. They are your children still. But you want to make sure their marriage is strong, too. And you want to do all that you can to foster that.
7: When we got married, you would have to know her parents to really appreciate this, but every time I would come into the home, oh, there's my favorite son-in-law. Now, I know that everyone's her favorite son-in-law, but, you know, her mother was somebody who nurtured and built and just loved the ones that married her kids. It was a powerful thing. I've got one son-in-law, and he will call me up and say, Russ, I got a question. What about this? He's a real thoughtful guy. He has questions about, what about youth curriculum? I have a question about youth curriculum. We're going to do our training, and I want to talk about this. Sure, let's talk about that. He calls me certainly as much as
8: Lisa does.
7: Lisa does. You know, it's an interesting thing. But with all of our sons-in-law or daughters-in-law, we have, I don't know, I think it's a great relationship.
6: How do we start relationships like that? There might be some who are listening and saying, that's great, but you're lucky because you have a perfect son-in-law and your children are all wonderful, etc. And some might be saying, I would love to have that, but maybe it's too late. And we didn't have that experience earlier. Is it too late?
9: It's never too late.
6: Okay, so what might we say to individuals that are saying, how can we nurture that type or begin that type? Where am I? I'm a little bit this way. Or even with younger families, what can I do to be able to cultivate this type of experience so it'll be a lifelong experience? What might we say to individuals to help with that?
8: You can't look at the past. If you've made mistakes in the past, they're gone. Just always look forward. And you can't change the other person. But you can do what you can do. And so you have to be open to the Spirit to say, how can I nurture this relationship?
6: Okay.
8: And that will be different for everyone.
6: Yeah, and that's a good starting point, I think.
9: You have to always be forgiving, like you say. Just get rid of that past. But again, going back to this principle of pleading with the Lord and asking for guidance, He knows what words and what actions will touch a heart. And we can't expect it to happen overnight. It is a process. But if you have that aim and that goal and you're continually praying and asking Heavenly Father to guide you how to soften those hearts, I know He pours out ideas.
7: The question I ask myself, and I think we could all ask ourselves this, is how can I show love to this person? What kind of love does this person need? What kind of love can they receive from me? It doesn't matter what their past is or what their present is. what kind of love do they need from me? And can I give that in a way that will help them be happier?
10: This is President Monson's talk, Becoming. What can this person become? I think this is priesthood talk. You know, you have to look at the person with the eyes of who this person can become.
9: Yes.
10: And that's how you can learn how the Savior would love him. And that's why you need the Spirit, because, boy, I don't know.
7: You know, it's like nurturing, you know, Elder Haight's comment about nurturing. Nurturing is different for every single person. How we nurture one is different from how we nurture another. And this is one of the challenges of parenthood. It's one of the challenges of grandparenthood. Every human being needs something different. So how we give nurture to one, how we give nurture to another, this is a constant question. But everybody, all people need nurturing, all children, all adults. Everybody needs nurturing.
6: I like this, and I think that the heart of the nurturing and the cultivation of opportunity is really, and you mentioned this, is to help. It's to help. It's not really my agenda. It's not really all about me, or it's what can I do? I like that, what you said, is how can I provide the love that will help them, that will help them? And that's at the focal point, and I think that that's really what the Savior does, is why this is such a wonderful modeling experience of real life living. It just drives me crazy when people say that the gospel or religious experiences doesn't have very much to do with real life, and I'm thinking, oh, well, maybe not the real life you're discussing, but this is what it's all about, is to help us live lives of reality. And he did this. He nurtured and cultivated so well.
9: We've talked a lot about parents, sons and daughters, and I'm also thinking of those grandchildren and nurturing those relationships. Again, Skype, you've mentioned, or FaceTime. And when we call, asking to talk with them. I have an experience right now with having a daughter and her husband and three children living with us. Okay. They're going to be moving in about 3 months. I felt this nudging from the Spirit recently, just saying, this oldest child, she's absolutely darling, but very headstrong. And we know she could go any direction. You know, I just felt this nudging to take the opportunity to go in at night when I'm home and lie down with those children. The two girls sleep in the same room, and they're 8 and 5, and talk about experiences from my life. Just, they love hearing me share things from
10: grandma's stories.
9: Yes, yes.
7: They do.
9: And then I bring a testimony in before I'm done, because I thought, this is maybe my last chance to really nurture these relationships. And once they've gone, and they're going to probably move to the East Coast, but now I've got them where they love to listen to grandma. So I feel like this is really insurance for the future.
6: Sure. So you're not planning on just saying my work is done with these two grandchildren, and so now I fed them, and so they don't need any more feeding, right?
9: I'm leading you into that one.
6: How was that for a lead-in? Because I think that this is the point, is sometimes we get into this context of the law, the harvest, where we plant the seeds and then we harvest. Mm-hmm. But actually, the law of the harvest is a continual process.
9: It is.
6: If you want to keep on eating more than one meal, you better keep on planting. And so I love what you're saying, because it's so, I can just feel of how you are feeling with these grandchildren and the love. Just, I mean, you can feel it. But this isn't, you're done. It's, I like the investment of a future where we'll keep in contact, maybe in a different way, but that's the point, is keeping the nurturing and cultivating even when they do move to the East Coast, for example.
10: In our family, Russ is the storyteller, so he has quite a rendition of Pumpy and Poofy stories.
6: And children, say that one more time. Rendition of what?
10: Pumpy and Poofy. He has two pillows. I mean, because it started in the bedrooms telling stories to these children, so he takes the two pillows and talks about Pumpy and Poofy. And he's probably got several generations of Pumpy and Poofy stories about, and with those, there's always a moral or a little testimony or what happens. And there's some of them are crazy and funny, and the children are laughing, but they always ask for grandpa's stories.
6: This is great.
7: The thing that's amazing to me, really, is when I'm doing this with the stories or whether we're just with the kids, it's kind of shocking in a way how much they like to be together. You think, no, I'm really not that special. My story's not that special. Nothing's that special. But, oh, Grandpa, would you please do this again? Oh, Grandpa, please do this. I was at a 3-year-old on my shoulder throwing him around and rolling him around. You know, and the 5-year-old on the floor is looking at this, tying his shoes, and he looks up and he says, Grandpa, for an old man, you're pretty strong. And people laughed in the room, and he said, No, I'm being serious. For an old man, you're pretty strong. And They just like watching you. They like being with you. They like your stories. And so this whole thing of, and it's a struggle in a way, because I mean, with your size family, I mean, it's challenging with our size, but this whole struggle is, well, how much contact have I had with this child and with this child and with this, because it takes, as he said, a little planning and a little work, or you don't have the amount of contact you need.
6: This is nice, and I appreciate all of your comments, and I think it's a good foundation at least to start our thoughts on God's great plan and how these things with family works. I mean, I don't want to draw too much of a comparison, but in a sense, if I look at the heavenly or the divine family, we do have a separation of distance, but yet there can be a very closeness with our Father in heaven. There's no doubt about that. And in many cases, when I'm looking at my own relationships or my own family, sometimes I'll draw upon the heavenly model and say, how does our Father in heaven parent? What is he doing here? How does he keep us connected when we have a very large distance, but yet can feel so close? I don't feel ever overwhelmed by Heavenly Father, like he's hovering over me, but yet I am grateful I don't feel alone in this process. And so your comments are so helpful in laying this foundation of connecting families. We fortunately will have another opportunity in our next session to talk a little bit more about this, of connecting and strengthening and helping families become united and share ideas. But sadly, we are out of time. But there's one thing that I couldn't help but think of is while you were talking, it's a statement by President Packer that seems to be, you know, just really what everyone has been saying is, he said this, he said, the ultimate end of all activity in the church is to see a husband and his wife and their children happy at home, protected by the principles and laws of the gospel. And I thought, isn't that really what we're talking about here? Whether it be through technology or all these wonderful ideas, really, we're talking about creating an element of happy in the home, connected through principles that are everlastingly true. So thank you for your comments. This has been a wonderful learning experience for me. You have been listening to Gospel Solutions for Families, brought to you by The Church of Jesus Christ of Latter-day Saints.
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12: It's 1915. Mexican revolutionaries demand that Latter-day Saints Rafael Monroy and Vicente Morales abandon their new religion or face death. Rafael's great-grandson, Elder Hugo Montoya of the 70, joins us in sharing the background of this defining decision that influenced generations. This inspiring story is next in Chapter 11, Too Heavy. This is Saints, Volume 3, the podcast.
13: 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I'm Shaylin Back.
14: And I'm James Perry.
13: Joining us today is Elder Hugo Montoya, a General Authority 70. Thank you so much for joining us today, and welcome to the podcast, Elder Montoya.
15: Thank you for this invitation.
14: Well, Elder Montoya, in this chapter, we are going from one location to another. We're in Belgium, Great Britain, the United States, Mexico. But I wonder if you could begin by telling us what you think of the Saints volumes. What have been your thoughts or feelings as you've read from them and shared them with others?
15: Well, I think Saints is an inspired project for all the members in the church, not only for the U.S. members, but for all members in this church. We, my family, my area presidency, and my wife and I, we are so grateful for Saints. Thank you so much for this project.
13: Well, Elder Montoya, our listeners might be interested to know why you specifically have joined us for this episode. Will you tell us about your relationship to Rafael Monroy, one of the characters in this chapter of Saints?
15: Yes, thank you, Shaylin. Rafael Monroy is my great-grandfather in my mother's line. And before his marriage, Rafael had two children with my great-grandmother, Maclovia, Luis, the firstborn, and Amalia. Luis is my grandfather, and he had six children with my grandmother, Juanita. My mother, Maclovia, was the first child of them. So he is my great-grandfather.
13: What a neat connection. Thank you for sharing.
14: Absolutely. Well, let's talk about Rafael Monroy and the saints in Mexico at this time. Elder Montoya, I wonder if we could begin by you telling us about what St. Marcos would have been like at the time that your great-grandfather lived there.
15: Well, San Marcos Hidalgo was and still is a small town, close to Tula Hidalgo. Tula is recognized by or because of the Anza and Toltec culture. It's 1.5 hour driving from Mexico City. Rafael Monroy's family arrived this small town in 1905. The rural areas in that moment in Mexico were poor and with great needs. There was no fresh water, no power, no gas, no services. Most of the people were working in the farmlands, crops, mines, and other hard and physical labor. It was the time when Porfirio Diaz was the Mexican president. And there were beautiful haciendas in the rural area where the rich men were owners of large properties. On their vast properties were small villages and towns. The people living close to these haciendas were working for them.
14: Thank you. I think for our listeners and our readers, there are sometimes in the saints' books, there are so many different places mentioned, so many towns, villages, cities, and it can sometimes be dizzying to go from one place to another. I appreciate that those extra details about the town, about the kind of environment where these things are taking place, because to be honest, saints is such a big project. We try to be in so many different places when really we could write a saints book probably all about Mexico or even just Mexico City. There's so much church history there. Thank you for those extra details.
15: Let me share this with you. In that time, a good student in elementary school, that she got 3 years of education, the government offered to them to be a teacher for the rest of the kids. So the government was looking for so many teachers to provide education for the rest of the population.
13: Wow. Let's go back now to Rafael. He is still a relatively recent convert, and he's serving as branch president. Why do you think he was so willing to defend the church, and especially since it was his newfound religion?
15: Well, he was a convert of only 2 years when he defended the church and its principles. In August 1913, 2 months after his baptism, he knew that the mission president, Ray Aleprat, and all the American missionaries would need to leave the country because of the advice of the U.S. government and also the advice of the president of the church, because the revolution, because the Mexican Civil War. In that moment, Rafael went to the mission office the last day when the missionaries were departing. Rafael asked President Pratt, "President, what will happen to us? We don't have the priesthood in San Marcos. We don't have a branch in San Marcos." The mission president was moved and instructed Rafael to take a seat in a chair. On the spot, conferred the Melchizedek priesthood and ordained him to the office of elder. And then Rafael was set apart as branch president for the San Marcos branch. Therefore, Rafael had a great responsibility as leader of his new branch, a convert of only 2 months. He worked so hard as branch president, converting at least 50 people. He loved his fold so much. 1 year after his baptism, he wrote a beautiful letter to Ernest W. Chong, who was the missionary that baptized him. I would like to share a few lines from this letter.
14: Yes, please.
15: Dear brother in the faith of Christ, I gladly take the pen to direct my lines to inform you that 1 year ago, today, we entered the fold of Christ. Now and always, we will say thanks to the Lord that we saw the light of the divine gospel. Oh, brother, how happy we consider ourselves to belong to this Christian denomination, the true, the purest, and keenest that Christ or Lord taught. This is a segment of this beautiful letter. But yes, he was a convert of only 2 months.
14: That's pretty amazing that someone could be so new to the church, but yet so wise and so committed to it. He was quite clearly had a testimony and was converted to

0: but it must have been particularly hard for your family to know what he went through and to hear about these horrible things. I'm curious, though, we read about how Raphael is taken outside, but I wonder if you could tell us about whether Raphael had any final words or last wishes or things that he was saying to his family as he was being taken outside.
1: Well, according to the story, he was in his ranch. Because of the revolution, he went to his mother's house to be protected and be protector for the rest of the family. He was the only son, and they shared many comments about the revolution, about the soldiers, about the members that they were suffering because of the revolution. But according to the version of the Raphael sister, and they are in the journal of our family, the soldiers gave Raphael a chance to save his life in the last minute. If he and his counselor, Vicente Morales, denied their religion. However, Raphael and Vicente's answer was, our religion is dearer than our life and we cannot forsake. Then the soldiers granted to them the last wish, and Raphael asked to pray. Raphael offered the prayer, and he asked a blessing for his family, his descendants, and asked forgiveness for the soldiers. And he also asked blessing for his fold, the members of this little branch. After that was executed.
2: Like James said, this is really hard to read, and I can only imagine, you know, you're so connected to him being your great grandfather. And I just think it's amazing that we have you here today so that you can share some additional insight into what he may have been like and what his life was like. Can you tell us anything about Raphael's personality? What was he really like?
1: Well, Raphael was a hard worker, always serving others. Because of his hard work, he and his family were owners of 2 ranches and 3 stores. He always used his prosperity to bless the lives of others. He had a great love for his family, his wife, his children, and his sisters, but especially for his mother, Jesusita. He was an example, a son, and he always took care of his mother's needs. Raphael was raised in poverty, but he acquired a good education. Because of that, he was an administrator of haciendas and later a property owner. Once converted to the gospel, he used his talents and resources on behalf of the saints. My grandfather Daniel, in my father's line, knew Raphael. He was Raphael's employee and one of his converts. Daniel picked up the deceased bodies of Raphael and Vicente after their execution. He expressed the following statement about Raphael. Raphael was a gentleman, valiant, and with a great desire to preach the gospel to others. He was so happy living the gospel.
0: Well, Elder Montoya, thank you for that extra insight there into Raphael's personality and what he was like. And what a touching connection that your grandfather knew your great-grandfather. And to be so young, to have the duty of carrying the bodies, that's a heavy load. But what a legacy that you inherit as a descendant of Raphael and of your grandfather, Daniel.
1: That's correct.
0: So I'm curious, one of the things with the Saints books is that we try, and I think we do a good job of telling the story of the church through the eyes of the members and the leaders. But here we have an instance of your family feature in a really dramatic story. And this is probably a story that I imagine your family knows well. This would have clearly impacted them. I'd be curious to know what you think of how we've written the story. You know, have we done a good job of being accurate? Have we managed to

0: tell it appropriately? I'd just be curious to hear your views on that.
1: Thank you for this question. We have several versions. I mean, Ray L. Pratt version, he was the mission president. Of course, our family. And in our family, we have at least three sisters of Raphael that they told this story to the mission president. And also Jesusita, the mother of Raphael. So according to my knowledge, you are so accurate with this story. So thank you so much for this story and for Saints books. So thank you so much for that.
0: I am pleased to hear that. That's what we aim for. But it's good as well to recognize that there are sometimes different versions of stories, as you've mentioned, that slightly different perspectives, the same event, but just seen from different places. But we do try to gather the different perspectives so that we can, using the materials available, and the historians will work through to think, how did this actually happen? And so I'm pleased to hear that it's accurate. Well, I think at this point, we've made a slight break in tradition in the fact that we know that Raphael and Vicente are murdered by these rebels. They are killed. And we leave it in this chapter with a very dramatic final note of the shot ringing out. I wonder if you could tell us about how your family remember and honor Raphael.
1: Several years ago, we, the Raphael descendants, decided to remember this sacrifice with family reunions. Since 1990s, through this day, we have had several meetings. The last was last year, and it was all virtual, of course, because pandemic. But we had, in July 2015, we did a big family reunion in San Marcos, including the Vicente Morales descendants. More than 250 descendants were together in this town celebrating the 100th anniversary of this event. But the most important is not the martyrdom, but the why. Why he did that. We believe he did what he did because his testimony of Christ and his gospel. And that is the great legacy for the family. The testimony of Christ and the gospel.
2: Thank you so much. It really is so special to have this connection. Elder Montoya, how was your family then, their immediate family, and now impacted by the death of Raphael?
1: Of course, Raphael's legacy is a great value for our family. I have learned from this story to be valiant, to be whole, to be faithful, to express forgiveness despite hard situations, to be congruent in a harmony with what I feel and with what I know. However, he did what he did, and every child of God should have his or her own testimony and act and to react accordingly. In the 100th anniversary meeting, we had a testimony meeting. And I was general authority. I was called in 2015, the same year of the 100th anniversary. So I was presiding and I was the last speaker. And I told my family in that meeting, it's not the blood of Raphael or Vicente that will save us, but it is the blood of the Lamb, the atonement of the Lord Jesus Christ, which redeem our souls, is the most important. Raphael's story is great. It's a great story. But the life of Christ should be our major inspiration.
2: Do you know how his immediate family reacted right after his death?
1: After the execution, Raphael was the only son. So Susita, his mother, was widow. And now his wife was widow. And the Vicente Morales wife now was widow. And Raphael had a beautiful girl, his daughter. Vicente Morales' wife was pregnant, and he delivered a beautiful girl too. So many women, and they were planning to go to Texas to live there because the people in this small town. But the advice coming from the mission president, Ray LePrat, and because this love for the gospel, they decided to stay in San Marcos and try to preach the gospel to others. And they did. And now, coming from this small town, now we have four stakes in the central part of Mexico. So they decided good.
0: That's amazing. I mean, it could have been so easy for the family to have grown disaffected with the church because of what happened to Raphael. Maybe in a different time and place, people might have been angered that they were being persecuted and they might have stopped attending. But here, there's a legacy of faith that began with Raphael's valiant discipleship, but it has obviously continued to this day. So it's just very inspiring to see such faith both in Raphael and in his family and those who followed him since as descendants. Elder Montoya, I was wondering if you could tell us what you were thinking or feeling as you read this story.
1: I know, as Raphael knew, that Jesus is the Christ, the Son of the living God. He was happy living the gospel as I am. I have experienced different experiences with Raphael in my life. He is doing great job in the other side of the veil. He is a busy man and hard worker where he is. I would like to continue doing the same that he did, preaching the gospel, serving others, being a good son, a good father, a good brother, being faithful of this gospel. Someday I will be in his presence, as I have been in my dreams, and I will take a few minutes for a good hug, and I will express my love and gratitude for his valiant act. But just few minutes after that, I am sure he and I, will turn our minds and efforts to serve Jesus Christ. Raphael did when he lived, as I am doing during this time. So someday I will be with him, doing the same, serving others.
0: Thank you so much for sharing that. I really felt the spirit as you were sharing that with us. I'm sure that will be a marvelous day and time when those two things happen.
2: Well, Elder Montoya, how has the story of Raphael and Vicente's martyrdom been told by Mexican saints in the past?
1: Well, this story is well known, not only in Mexico, but in South America. I remember during my assignment there, I attended a sacrament meeting, and a wonderful old brother was present. And after the meeting, he approached me and he said, "Today is one of the happiest days of my life. I served as a missionary many years ago, and I used your great-grandfather's story many times. I prayed many times that the Lord might give me extra time in my life to meet some of Raphael's descendants." He gave me a great hug with tears in his face. So I think this story is well known, not just among Mexican, but also other Latino saints. And I think in the U.S. too, but I'm not sure if it's well known. But in Mexico, yes, of course, it's well known.
0: Excellent.
2: That's really amazing. Thanks for sharing how impactful it's been.
0: Elder Montoya, I wondered if you might be able to tell us what key lessons you hope readers will take away from this story about your great-grandfather, Raphael Monroy.
1: Let me share this brief story. This came from a good friend. He was a teenaged convert of church. He was active for several months, but then he became less active. After a few years, he decided to go to church again. The day he was coming back to church, he was walking, thinking, and saying to himself, "If somebody in the church tells me, 'What a miracle that you are visiting us,' it will be my last visit to church." So he entered the meeting house. His bishop was at the door, and with a great joy, the bishop exclaimed loudly, saying his name, "What a miracle, you are visiting us." He then said in his mind, "This is the last time in this church." So he was decided to leave the church forever. He spent his last day in the church, and after the sacrament meeting, the bishop asked him to stay for a baptismal service. He agreed to do that. During the baptism, missionaries showed an old movie in black and white with the title, "And Should We Die?" And this is the story of my great-grandfather that the church produced many, many years ago. My teenage friend watched the movie, and it touched his heart. He said to himself, "What is happening in my life is nothing compared with these servants of the Lord. I will be one of them." So he remained in the church. He acquired his own testimony. He went on a mission, and he served twice as bishop and as stake president. He was my stake president. So if this story can be useful for other children of God making good decisions, Raphael will be happy in the heavens.
2: That's such a neat perspective. Thank you. Elder Montoya, what role do you think history has for the saints today? How can that benefit us?
1: For me, the rising generation has various doubts about the gospel and about Christ. So I think history can be useful so they can learn that it doesn't matter the times we live in, we as children of God will have adversity in our lives, but also joy. The trials and temptation are universal, but our ordinances and covenants give us strength during times of adversity. The knowledge of the previous servants of God and the knowledge of the existence of God and Christ will create a strong link with them, even if it is necessary to offer our lives because of the principles and ordinances that we believe in this gospel.
0: Well, I share your hope there, Elder Montoya, and we're grateful that you've come onto the show today to talk to us. Is there anything else that you would like to share with our listeners about this chapter or about Raphael Monroy?
1: Let me share the following. The general that was in charge of the six soldiers, I read the story of him. Raphael was executed July 17, 1915. The previous day, the general ordered the execution of other men. It was natural during the revolution, during the war. And during the same revolution, he went to Chihuahua for different purpose. And when he was there, he was in his horse, and he went to this kind of sand on a stable soil, and the herd and the soil, and he passed away in this moment and this sight. It was so terrible, his death. A few years ago, I went to the temple and I did his ordinances because Raphael express forgiveness the last minute. So I did the ordinances in the temple for this general.
0: Elder Montoya, thank you for sharing that. I can't think of another thing on the earth today that can bring people together and can enable forgiveness to happen as much as the atonement of Jesus Christ, the power of his life, of his blood. There seems to be no other solution to the many problems in the world than to follow him. And I think that's a really powerful lesson of how even something 100 years ago can be made right. You know, someone who made wrong choices during his life will have the opportunity to accept or reject those ordinances. It's powerful to think that you were able to represent Raphael in many ways and to represent his faith in bringing about the ordinances for that general. So thank you very much for sharing that. Well, we're grateful that you've joined us today, Elder Montoya, and thank you for sharing so many personal insights and stories relating to this fascinating episode of church history.
3: 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We hope you enjoyed it. We hope you took away some new insights into this volume. And we would love to hear your thoughts, opinions, questions, and insights from this chapter of Saints. And you can email saintspodcast@churchofjesuschrist.org. It would be great to hear from you.

0: bringing inspiration and uplifting messages. This is the Latter-day Saints Talk Channel, brought to you by The Church of Jesus Christ of Latter-day Saints. From the Conference Center in Salt Lake City, this is Stories from Conference, brought to you by The Church of Jesus Christ of Latter-day Saints.
1: One of the most sacred gifts that we can receive in our lives is a testimony. Through the power of the Holy Ghost, we can come to know with a certainty that Jesus Christ lives and that the Church of Jesus Christ of Latter-day Saints is His kingdom here on earth. How could there ever be any greater knowledge than this? As we ask God in prayer, showing our faith through righteous works, we will be blessed with a testimony. Knowledge that we are God's children and that He has a plan for us will give us the strength we need to endure to the end. During his October 1990 conference address, Elder Robert K. Dellenbaugh of the 70 spoke of gaining his own testimony of the gospel.
2: May I tell you of the hour of my true conversion to the Lord Jesus Christ and His restored gospel? Perhaps my experience will strengthen those who desire a closer relationship with our Father in heaven and a more profound testimony of the truthfulness of the Church of Jesus Christ of Latter-day Saints. Some years ago, while traveling to a mission in Germany, I found myself in stormy November aboard a ship sailing from New York to Bremerhaven. The sea was very rough. We were all seasick. All we could eat were soda crackers and Zwieback. I was almost afraid I was not going to die. As the days passed, it dawned on me, I'm really going on a mission. Do I truly have a testimony? Am I prepared to bear it at all times and in all places? I thought I had a testimony, but now the real trial of my faith was coming. I was going to a foreign land where the only words I could speak in German were Volkswagen and Auf Wiedersehen. During the voyage, I realized that my testimony was not a spiritual fire of conviction, particularly of the Book of Mormon. And so I knelt down on the cold steel floor of that rocking ship, and I begged the Lord with my tears. I prayed, Dear Father, I have got to know that the Book of Mormon is true. I've read it. I think I understand it, but I desire the fire that helps a man to know that the Book of Mormon is thy word. Please, Father, help me. Somewhere out on the lonely Atlantic, during those turbulent days, a sweet peace and spirit came to me, the peace of God which passeth all understanding. I received a witness that the Book of Mormon is the Word of God, and that supernal event became my hour of conversion.
1: While serving in the presiding bishopric, President Henry B. Eyring spoke of the simple knowledge that comes with a true testimony. During the Sunday afternoon session of the April 1985 General Conference, President Eyring told an early experience of testimony in his life.
3: Something happened to me yesterday afternoon that I found of great help to me, and it may be of help to you. Since that moment, the fear has gone. It was when Bishop Hales was speaking. He mentioned that we had known each other since boyhood, and as he did, a memory was replayed in my mind. It was of a hotel ballroom in New Brunswick, New Jersey. Elder Hales was likely not there since he lived in what seemed to us the well-established stake in New York. We were in the New Jersey district. A single district had covered the whole state. The Princeton branch met in my parents' dining room. Dad was the branch president. Mother was the pianist and chorister, which is hard to do if you think about it. There was not another family in the branch with children, so my brother Ted was the Aaronic priesthood. And my brother Hardin and I were all there was of primary and junior Sunday school. The congregations were young students who'd happened to be there, like Jim Fletcher and Neil Zundel, and a few older converts, none with spouses that were members. There was no building, no gym, no stake center. And so we traveled to a hotel ballroom for what must have been a district conference. I was sitting on a folding chair somewhere near the back, next to my mother. I must have been very young, because I can remember putting my legs through the back of the chair and facing aft instead of forward. But then I remember hearing something, a man's voice from the pulpit. I turned around and looked. I still remember that the speaker was at a rostrum set on wooden risers. There was a tall window behind him. He was the priesthood visitor. I don't know who he was, but he was tall and bald, and he seemed very old to me. He must have been talking about the Savior or the prophet Joseph or both, because that was all I remember much of hearing in those days. But as he spoke, I knew what he said came from God, and that it was true, and it burned in my heart. That was before scholars had told me how hard it was to know. I just knew of certainty. I knew it was true. And when I listened to Bishop Hales yesterday, I knew what he was saying was from God, and that it was true. And then the fear left.
1: There can be great comfort in the assurance that comes from having a testimony, especially during our day and age of constantly changing moral values. During the April 1988 General Conference, Elder Angel Abrea of the 70 talked about the comforting peace of testimony.
4: A powerful example of this is the Prophet Joseph Smith, when in his own words he analyzed and searched for an explanation for the reasons of the persecution he endured. Yet at the same time, he testified to the truthfulness of his vision. I had actually seen a light, and in the midst of that light, I saw two personages. And they did in reality speak to me. And though I was hated and persecuted for saying that, I had seen a vision, yet it was true. And while they were persecuting me, revealing me, and speaking all manner of evils against me by falsely for so saying, I was led to say in my heart, why persecute me for telling the truth? I have actually seen a vision. And who am I that I can withstand God? Why does the world think to make me deny what I have actually seen? What I had seen, a vision, I knew that God knew it, and I could not deny or near dare to do it. At least I knew that by so doing I would offend God and come under condemnation. I had not got my mind satisfied so far as the sectarian world was concerned. What better way could express the reality of his vision than I knew it, and I knew that God knew it? From this powerful and firm testimony, this knowledge from on high, came the assurance as portrayed by the words of the prophet. How could be otherwise, since Joseph Smith had the sure knowledge that he knew that God knew what he knew? Is this pride? Definitely not. This is assurance that comes from knowing. This is the sure knowledge which through the Holy Ghost shall come upon you and which shall dwell in your heart.
1: Having a testimony can be a great comfort to us, but just having it is not enough. We need to share it with others. During the Saturday morning session of the April 1989 General Conference, Elder Joseph B. Worthlin of the 12 Apostles told a story of the power of bearing testimony.
5: President Benson bore such a testimony in October 1959, when he visited the Central Baptist Church in Moscow, Russia, and was asked to speak. He described the event later as one of the most moving experiences of his life. The church was filled with about 1,500 people seeking to satisfy their spiritual hunger and thirst, even though government policy discouraged religion. He testified, "God lives. I know that He lives. He is our Father. Jesus Christ, the Redeemer of the world, watches over this earth. Be unafraid, keep His commandments, love one another, pray for peace, and all will be well." In closing, he said, "I leave you my witness as a church servant for many years that the truth will endure. Time is on our side of truth. God bless you and keep you all the days of your life. Those present were touched deeply. Many wept openly, including a cynical newsman and a young Russian interpreter. The congregation began singing, "God be with you till we meet again." The women waved their white handkerchiefs in joyous gratitude and in farewell as he and those with him left the meeting. President Benson's testimony made a deep and lasting impression on the minister of that church, Father Alexander. A few years later, this minister told a Finnish member of our church, Sister Irma Erto, that of all the notable people who visited the Baptist church and signed the guest register, Ezra Taft Benson was the greatest. President Benson was visiting Russia as a high official in the United States government, but Father Alexander recognized him as a great spiritual leader. Father Alexander told Sister Erto, "When you meet Mr. Benson, tell him that we know he is a man of God, and I pray for him." Sister Erto never expected to meet President Benson in person to convey this message. However, when he visited Finland and created the Helsinki Finland Stake in October 1977, she was able to deliver the message, strengthening her testimony that the Lord guides our affairs.
1: We should always be ready to bear our testimony because we never know when the opportunity will arise. During the same April 1989 General Conference, Elder Hugh W. Pinnock of the 70 told of an unexpected chance he had to bear his testimony.
6: Several months ago, after boarding an airplane scheduled to fly to Phoenix, Arizona, the passengers found themselves retained on the ground because of foggy weather. While waiting, the door of the airplane opened several times, and others joined us, even though it was a half an hour or more after the plane should have departed. A young teenager took the vacant seat beside me. After a short time, he looked toward me and said, "Hey, mister, are you a Mormon?" I said yes and inquired why he asked. He reported, "I joined the church several months ago, but I don't know whether I believe it anymore." We talked about the gospel. I bore my testimony. We discussed many things relating to the church and to life. In the meanwhile, a plane had left Salt Lake and was winging its way south. This fine young man who wanted to have his testimony reaffirmed and strengthened was willing to do something about it. Cody and I are pen pals now. When I think of him, I recall a wonderful young man searching for truth, needing a little reassurance, and seeking it on his own. He took responsibility.
1: During the priesthood session of the April 1988 General Conference, President Monson told a personal story about recognizing an opportunity to bear testimony.
7: We never know when our opportunity is going to come to give an answer to every man that asketh us, a reason for the hope that is within us, to comply with that instruction of the Apostle Peter. An opportunity came to me many years ago before I was a general authority. I'd been speaking at a business convention in Dallas, Texas, which is known as the City of Churches. At the conclusion of the convention and my remarks, I thought I would take a leisurely tourist ride about the city. The name of the tour was See Dallas, City of Churches. I boarded the bus with about 39 other passengers, made myself comfortable, and just sat back to enjoy a pleasant hour. The driver began his narration as he drove the bus forward. I can hear his words as though it were yesterday. "On the left is the beautiful chapel where the Methodists meet." I looked at the building and it was beautiful. "On the right," he said, "is the cathedral where the Catholics worship." It too was beautiful. But then my ears perked up when he said, "And in the red brick building on the hill is where the Mormons meet." Now I was really proud. And then a lady's voice from the rear of the bus could be heard saying, "Driver, tell me more about the Mormons." The driver moved the bus over to the side of the road, turned off the ignition, spun around in his seat, and then asked, "Who asked that question?" And a meek little lady raised her hand and said, "I did." He said, "Lady, All I know about the Mormons is they meet in that red brick building in the hill to the left. Is there anyone on this bus who knows anything more about the Mormons? I gazed at the expression on each passenger's face, searching for some sign of recognition, some glimmer of an answer. But in every case, the head was being nodded in the opposite direction, I hoped. And then I came to an appreciation of the old adage, when the time for decision arrives, the time for preparation is past. And for the next 15 minutes, I gave an accounting of the reason of the hope that was within me. And I felt good inside.
1: In order to keep our testimony strong, we need to live the gospel of Jesus Christ. If we don't keep the commandments, we'll feel our testimonies decrease. Testimony and sin are incompatible. In his same April 1989 conference talk, Elder Pinnock of the 70 told another story of a young woman striving to regain her testimony.
6: Of course everyone makes mistakes. But let me tell you about a lovely young lady who visited in my office. She was discouraged, almost depressed. She enjoyed her profession of teaching, yet felt that her life was not going anywhere. To complicate the problems that she was feeling, her testimony had waned. And she was lacking the spark that all who had known her acknowledged was part of her vibrant personality. I'm going to ask you a question, I said, but I do not want details. Are you living the commandments? She whispered, no. We talked about her going to her bishop. We also talked about testimony and how when one lives the commandments, they are endowed with blessings of the Spirit that can come in no other way. She left seemingly as discouraged as she had entered my office. But in a while, perhaps a month later, the telephone rang. She reported that all was well. What do you mean, I asked. Well, I went to my bishop. I'm living the commandments now. And yes, I know the gospel is true. I did it on my own, she reported. No one else could have done it for you, I replied.
1: Through the power of the Spirit, we can gain testimonies of any gospel principle. But our testimony should be built on the foundation of Jesus Christ. Nothing that we can share with others is of greater value than our testimony of the Savior. Elder Dallin H. Oaks of the 12 Apostles, during the Saturday afternoon session of the October 1990 General Conference, spoke of the importance of centering our testimonies on Christ.
8: But our duty to be witnesses of Jesus Christ requires more than this, and I fear that some of us fall short. Latter-day Saints can become so preoccupied with our own agendas that we can forget to witness and testify of Christ. I quote from a recent letter I received from a member in the United States. He described what he heard in his fast and testimony meeting. Quote, I sat and listened to 17 testimonies and never heard Jesus mentioned or referred to in any way. I thought I might be in some other denomination, but I suppose not because there were no references to God either. The following Sunday, I again attended church. I sat through a priesthood lesson, a gospel doctrine lesson, and seven sacrament meeting speakers, and never once heard the name of Jesus or any reference to him. End of quote. Perhaps that description is exaggerated. Surely it is exceptional. I quote it because it provides a vivid reminder for all of us.
1: In his same October 1990 address, Elder Oaks went on to explain that the responsibility to testify of Christ belongs to everyone.
8: When Peter and the other apostles were brought before the civil authorities, he testified that Jesus Christ was a prince and a savior for to give repentance to Israel and forgiveness of sins. Then Peter added, and we are his witnesses of these things, and so is also the Holy Ghost, whom God hath given to them that obey him. The mission of the Holy Ghost is to witness of the Father and the Son. Consequently, everyone who has received the witness of the Holy Ghost has a duty to share that testimony with others. Apostles have the calling and ordination to be special witnesses of the name of Christ in all the world. but the duty to witness and testify of Christ at all times and in all places applies to every member of the church who has received the testimony of the Holy Ghost. The book of Luke records two examples of this. In obedience to the law of Moses, Joseph and Mary brought the infant Jesus to the temple at Jerusalem after 40 days to present him to the Lord. There, two aged and spiritual temple workers received a witness of his identity and testified of him. Simeon, who had known by revelation from the Holy Ghost that he should not taste of death until he had seen the Messiah, took the infant in his arms and testified to his divine mission. Anna, whom the scripture called a prophetess, recognized the Messiah and spake of him to all them that looked for redemption in Jerusalem. Anna and Simeon were eyewitnesses to the infant, but just like the apostles, their knowledge of his divine mission came through the witness of the Holy Ghost. The testimony of Jesus is the spirit of prophecy. Therefore, we can properly say that when each received this witness, Simeon was a prophet and Anna was a prophetess. Each then fulfilled the prophetic duty to testify to those around them. As Peter said, "To Christ give all the prophets witness." This is what Moses meant when he expressed the wish that all the Lord's people were prophets and that the Lord would put his spirit upon them. The scriptures describe other occasions when ordinary members, men and women, bore witness of Christ. The Book of Mormon tells of King Lamoni and his queen who testified of their Redeemer. The Bible describes the witness of the Holy Ghost coming upon the kinsmen and friends of Cornelius, who were then heard to magnify God. Our scriptural duty to witness of the Savior and to testify of his divine sonship has been affirmed by the prophets in our own day.
1: During the Sunday morning session of the October 1990 General Conference, Elder James M. Paramore of the Presidency of the 70 told of a recent opportunity he found to share his testimony of the Savior.
9: Several weeks ago, I met a wonderful man while traveling to Texas. May I share with you a letter that I have written to him? Dear Ken, I feel impressed to write to you following our long discussion a few weeks ago on the airplane. I hope you've received my letters and the materials about the church. I have thought of you so often and how anxious you were to learn all you could about the gospel of Jesus Christ. I felt I would like to share some thoughts today about the many witnesses of the Lord Jesus Christ and his mission to bless all mankind. Because he is the central figure of the life of this earth, every possible opportunity should be taken to understand him, his purposes, and the witnesses that can bring us to him. It seems that nothing could be more important to this world and to each of us than to know that. You know, Ken, each Christmas we sing a song with great feeling and gusto. Joy to the world, the Lord will come. Let earth receive her King. Let every heart prepare him room. And saints and angels sing. These immortal, almost sacred words state that he will come. But Ken, he has come. And it is about his coming many times and the witnesses thereof that I would like to write today. God our Father has indeed established a plan for this earth and for all of us. Jesus Christ was central to that plan. Christ would come to earth, give of himself to people every day, overcome the world, establish his ways for others to follow, and then take upon himself the sins of the world, and then be raised from the tomb to live again, and to tell us that we would live. He would give to the whole world hope and eternal perspectives. He would offer the way, the truth, and the light by which it could be done. His message would illuminate every human aspiration, every hope and desire. No more could we cry out, Ken, if only I could know who I am. What is my destiny? Who is God and why am I here? Many times he gave the answers in his life
10: and in his teachings and in the words left about him. Thank our Heavenly Father above that there are many witnesses of him in each era of time, to which we can go and with perfect surety know of him and his ways. All these witnesses certify of him and of the things he taught and of the guidelines or standards, yes, the commandments he gave that man could securely pass through this earth with joy and happiness and eternal blessings. As we open the pages to the life of earth, we see that our Father in heaven made known to the prophets of the Old Testament that a Savior, his only begotten Son, would come to earth. Isaiah the prophet said that a virgin shall conceive and bear a son, and the government shall be upon his shoulder. And later said that the Lord, the creator of the ends of the earth, was the Holy One of Israel, even the Redeemer that maketh all things. Jeremiah, Zechariah, Job, Moses, and others of the prophets had revealed to them the Christ, and that he would come to provide the way for all of us to return to our Father in heaven. These prophets left their witnesses for us to study and to pray about and to receive our own testimony of the looked-for Savior of the Old Testament. My friend, the world waited for the Savior, not knowing fully what he would do. And then came that long-awaited day when he would come to earth as a babe in Bethlehem. Miraculous events surrounded his birth, and acknowledgement was given from heaven that this indeed was the only begotten Son of God sent to earth to redeem all mankind from death. While here upon the earth those short years, he fulfilled his ministry by saying, "I am the way, the truth, and the light," and by acknowledging that he was sent to do the work of his Father in heaven. And by fulfilling all righteousness, he would himself be baptized by one whom he acknowledged to be a prophet, even John the Baptist. He gave a special power, the gift of the Holy Ghost, to all who would follow him and be baptized, which would, he said, be a comforter, would guide to all truth, would teach all things, would bring all things to our remembrance, would show us all things to come, and would be a witness and testify of him. He would also call apostles and prophets and others and give them authority to act in his name. He established his church to serve as a refuge from the world where the saints could learn about him and his truth and his ways and could learn to love and serve each other. One stands in awe in reading and feeling the profound effect of his teachings and life. He raised the dead and made the blind to see. He fed thousands on several occasions from just a few loaves of bread and some fishes. He forgave the repentant sinner, gave hope and encouragement, and administered to others all the days of his life. And then he offered himself, though in the greatest of agony and pain ever known to mankind, upon the cross as a final witness of his love for you and me, by taking our sins upon himself, a pure and sinless Son of God, that we might have eternal lives. He did something for us that we could not do for ourselves. But think of the great blessing that came a few days later when the tomb was opened and he emerged as a living and resurrected immortal Christ, showing us that he lives and that we too would live. So again, the witnesses, the record in the New Testament would reveal his life and the many witnesses of him. It did again provide the commandments or guides or standards and ordinances by which mankind would be blessed eternally. Ken, when Jesus was in Palestine, he said, "Another sheep I have which are not of this fold, them also I must bring, and they shall hear my voice, and there shall be one fold and one shepherd." And following his resurrection, he visited some of the other sheep on the American continent and again established and provided the witnesses as he had done in Palestine. When he came among them, he said, "And behold, I am the light and the life of the world. Behold, I am Jesus Christ, whom the prophets, including those who had lived on the American continent, testified shall come into the world. He established the church among them. He gave the priesthood and the ordinances of baptism, and again the gift of the Holy Ghost to all who would follow him. He gave prophets and disciples to direct his church and people. He blessed the people, and many miracles followed his work. My friend, his few days among this people are recorded in the Book of Mormon to help us gain the witness for ourselves. The people in ancient America were so touched and changed by the teachings and power of the Savior that they lived his teachings for over 200 years. This stands as an everlasting witness of the power of the Savior to cause people to live in peace and unity and receive his blessings. Listen to a recorded account of a very special witness, the Book of Mormon. And I quote, "And it came to pass, the people were all converted unto the Lord upon all the face of the land, and there were no contentions and disputations among them, and every man did deal justly one with another. They did walk after the commandments which they had received from their Lord. And surely there could not be a happier people among all the people who had been created by the hand of God. And all of this because of the love of God which did dwell in the hearts of the people." My friend, what powerful witnesses Jesus gave those few short years upon the earth. But unfortunately, man would ultimately change his truths, his church, and lose sight of his promises. And so, in the year 1820, Jesus would again cross the veil that separates earth life and life hereafter in response to a fervent desire and prayer of a young man, Joseph Smith Jr., and provide the witnesses again. Joseph read in the New Testament, "If any of you lack wisdom, let him ask of God, that giveth to all men liberally, and it shall be given him." Joseph then, in sincere faith in this promise of the Lord, went and poured his soul out to God. And the heavens opened, and two heavenly beings descended and stood in the air above him. And Joseph said, "I saw two personages whose brightness and glory defy all description standing above me in the air. And one of them spake unto me, calling me by name, and said," pointing to the other, "This is my beloved son. Hear him." And so the Lord Jesus Christ spoke to the young man and ushered in the witnesses that would bring us back to the knowledge once again. Ken, the heavens were open, not just for Joseph Smith Jr., but for the whole world. This would usher in again all that he had established while he was upon the earth. So once again, witnesses were given as during the Old Testament days and during the life of the Savior upon the earth and as he appeared to the inhabitants of the American continent after his resurrection. He always provides witnesses of the truths and blessings he brings. Finally, Ken, we have in our day as before the witnesses of the members of the church who follow, know, and testify of these eternal truths through the power of the Holy Ghost. My friend, many years ago, about the turn of the century, a writer for one of the newspapers was asked an important question. What would be the most important news the world could receive? He thought and thought about the question. He talked to many people and read all he could in an effort to find an answer for himself. And finally, he printed his answer: to know that Jesus Christ lives today would be the most important news the world could receive. In fact, if he lives today, then we too will live eternally, as he said. Ken, no, God has not forgotten his children, even though they leave his presence for a season and come to earth. We are all on a journey to come to earth and prove ourselves, to find the Savior and the witnesses we have talked about today, and to embrace them with all of our heart. This will bring us peace and safety in a world of ever more frightening challenges, and will ultimately make us witnesses ourselves of him and his work, and take us home one day to our Father in heaven, crowned with glory and eternal lives. Ken, won't you take that journey? I bear you my solemn testimony that it is true. There are witnesses, there are prophets and apostles upon this earth today. His church is upon this earth today, and I do so testify in the name of Jesus Christ. Amen.
11: Amen.
1: We don't have to be called as special witnesses of Christ to testify of him. Every member of the church can find the opportunity, like Elder Paramore, to bear witness of the Savior. As we look for opportunities, we don't need to look any farther than our own families. President Thomas S. Monson, during his October 1988 Sunday morning address, told a touching story of the power of one sister's testimony.
7: It isn't easy in this period of time to rear a family, to teach them the truth. There are so many bumps in the road and swells in the sea, and we encounter the turbulence of our times. I'm thinking of an experience I had years ago when I went to the land of Australia, there to visit with the missionaries and the members. I saw a treasury of testimony there. I joined President Horace Ensign on the long flight from Sydney to Darwin. Midway, we had a fueling stop at the mining community of Mount Isa. When we deplaned, a lovely mother, Judith Loudon, and her children, two of them, came forward and introduced themselves. They said, "We're the only members of the church in this vast area. We hunger to see other members. We hoped you would be on this flight." We met for a few moments in the airport, talked of her home primary, and then it was time to go. But suddenly there came over the loudspeaker an announcement. "The flight will be delayed 30 minutes due to a mechanical problem." Judith Loudon lowered her head and said, "My prayer has just been answered." We met for 30 more minutes. She explained that her husband was not a member of the church and asked, "What can I do to bring him to membership?" I said, "You be a living witness of a testimony of the gospel. Invite him to your home primary and never, ever give up on him." As the plane lifted from the airport at Mount Isa, I saw her tear-stained cheeks and noted that she and her children were waving a fond goodbye. Years later, while attending a conference, a priesthood leadership conference in Brisbane, Australia, I spoke of gospel scholarship, and I recited the incident of Judith Loudon, and I concluded by saying, "I don't know if she was ever successful, but if not, it would not be because she didn't try with her husband." A man raised his hand. He stood and said, "Brother Monson, my name

0: men wept. My brothers and sisters, let us make of our houses happy homes. Let us open wide the windows to our hearts that every family member may enter and be at home. Let us open the doorway to our souls, remembering the words of the Lord, "Behold, I stand at the door and knock. If any man hear my voice and open the door, I will come in unto him."
1: According to the first article of faith, we all believe in God, the Eternal Father, and in His Son, Jesus Christ, and in the Holy Ghost. Consider the power of this statement. The knowledge that God is our Father and that Jesus Christ is our Savior is precious. As our testimonies grow, we'll find happiness in the certainty that comes with knowledge that comes from the Spirit. We should never stop strengthening our testimonies of the Lord and His gospel, and we should never hesitate to share with others the reason for the joy within us.
2: 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The Latter-day Saints Channel.

Thank you. Today, I want to share with you some lessons I've learned about love when I followed my heart and ended up living a life that was totally different than the one that I had imagined. Perhaps you've heard of 19 and counting. Well, I'm here to tell you our family can count higher than that. From the time I was a little girl kissing boo-boos on my dollies, I wanted two things. I wanted to be a mom, and I wanted to make a difference in the lives of those around me. By the age of 19, I was a registered nurse, and 2 years later, I married a boy I met in church. 1 year after that, I had my first baby, and it was heaven. I was on my way to having the perfect little family that I had dreamed of. 19 months later, I gave birth to my second child, a daughter that we named Elizabeth. The morning after she was born, a doctor that I did not know came into my room and, without waiting for my husband, pronounced, "We have serious concerns about your daughter." He rattled off at least a dozen things that were cause for concern, and the real kicker was when he said, "We do not know how long she will live. Maybe a month, maybe a year, but her life will be short." And just like that, the pretty little life I'd imagined for myself went out the window. And as I lay sobbing alone, I felt great grief for the first time in my life. I managed to call my husband and I choked out, "There's something wrong with the baby." Have you ever asked yourself, "Why me? How could God do this to me?" Well, those were the questions I was asking that day. I felt completely unequipped to deal with a child with special needs. And I knew all the churchy answers, but right then, they felt stupid and trite. I hated it when people said to me, "Oh, God must think you're special people to give you a special child." I didn't want to be special. I wanted to be normal. I loved that baby fiercely, of course, but I was struggling. You see, I was still grieving. But to layer onto the grief, I felt guilt for grieving. I thought if I only had enough faith, that I could accept God's will without murmuring, and in fact, not only accept it, but I should embrace it graciously. Well, in reality, I was not embracing it, and I was definitely not gracious. Then 1 week, that all changed. Elizabeth was 9 months old. Aaron, our oldest, was 2, and I was pregnant with our third when we decided to attend a conference. I don't remember how many classes I attended or what else I learned, because one class became my lifeline. It was a class on adversity that taught me a great lesson about love, and it changed my life. I learned that it is okay to grieve. It's normal. I learned that other people much stronger than I had struggled with the load that they were asked to bear, and that even Christ himself had asked his Father to remove the cup from him. It was hard, and it was okay that it was hard. It was okay to grieve. It was okay to want things to be different. And it was also okay to move forward in faith and love.

0: trusting in the Lord while still working through the grief. And with that permission to grieve without guilt, the sun broke through the clouds, and I've never again felt guilty for grieving. I have learned through more experiences than I would have liked that grief and love are intimately connected. And as hard as it is to slog through grief, it's also a reminder of how deeply I have loved. 2 years after Elizabeth was born, my husband Greg was flipping through TV channels, and he landed on a Barbara Walters 2020 special about Romanian orphanages. "Come here," he said, "you've got to see this." For the next hour, we watched as film crews went into orphanages and showed some of the most shocking, inhumane conditions imaginable. I remember so clearly one cameraman, someone you never hear, groaning out loud, "My gosh, these are human beings." We saw children with disabilities naked and tied to beds, treated worse than animals. But we also saw families who had figured out how to navigate the complex process of international adoption. As we sat there, I was on fire with the Holy Ghost. I knew this was our path. And I looked at my husband and I said, "I have to go." And he said simply, "I know." A few weeks later, I was sitting in a little apartment in downtown Bucharest while Greg was home with our three little kids. I did not know how long I would be there. I did not know how much it would cost, and I didn't even know if we would be successful in adopting. But I knew what I had felt, and I knew that God knew it. I was determined to act on an undeniable prompting to get out of my chair and leave my comfortable home and go and do the hardest, scariest thing I had ever done in my life. 8.5 weeks later, I came home with two little girls and a burning conviction that we could make a difference. That does not mean it was easy. No, we had a barely potty trained 4-year-old, a 2-year-old, and 3 1-year-olds, and 3 of the 5 had special needs. I felt like I had been thrown in the deep end of the pool, and it was sheer survival for the first year. In fact, it was so overwhelming, I actually have very few memories of that year. Maybe if you've ever been a mom of more than one toddler, you've felt the same way too. Eventually, though, I learned how to swim in that deep end, and when my head was barely above water, I thought, well, things are going pretty well, so I bet we could do that again. After that first burning bush experience, it took but the faintest whisper for us to go and do another adoption, and then another, and another, and another. And today, my husband and I are the proud parents of 25 children. They range in age from 4 to 31. They're from 8 different countries. They have all sorts of backgrounds, abilities, and disabilities. And clearly, I gave up on the idea of being normal a long time ago. Now, does that sound overwhelming? It's okay, it does to me too. I mean, who does stuff like this? I get asked all the time if I had planned to have such a large family, and my answer is, heck no, who plans this? At our peak, we had 20 children at home. We had ages 1 to 17 with 4 in diapers and 3 in wheelchairs. And that was also the year our house caught on fire and we were homeless for 3 months. Yes, it is as stressful as you are imagining. I have never regretted, though, acting on a prompting to love. And I know that as you follow your heart, your life might not end up as you planned. In fact, it probably won't. But it will be amazing. Because of the lessons in love and service that we learned from our daughter Elizabeth, all of the children that we've adopted were labeled hard to place for one reason or another. We adopted a daughter who was missing a leg. One of our daughters from Romania had Down syndrome. Several struggle with attachment disorder and other mental health issues. We have 3 sibling sets. Several of our kids were older when they joined our family. And one of our daughters was born to a mom who could not shake her addiction to meth, even though it was killing the baby she carried inside of her. Rebecca was born 5 weeks early with a heart twice its normal size and in full-blown congestive heart failure. In case you're not sure, that's not good. The doctors gave her a 5% chance of survival, which really is code for she's not going to make it, but we don't really want to tell you that yet. I sat by her bedside and wept while she went through drug withdrawals, and her heart struggled to pump blood through her tiny 4-pound body. 7 weeks later, though, after many prayers, many blessings, and many miracles, she came home. 18 years later, and she's now a high school graduate, she played varsity basketball, she works as a photographer, and earlier this year, she came with me to serve in an orphanage because in all the right ways, she still has a big heart. Some of the labels that our kids were stuck with, though, were just silly. Two of our kids were diagnosed with furunculosis. I still have no idea what that is. But one of our little girls, when I went to adopt her, the orphanage worker shook her hand in my face and said, "This is a bad baby. Why do you want to adopt a bad baby? There are lots of good babies here." Do you know what made my 16-month-old daughter bad? She was missing some fingers and toes. That's it. For that, she was labeled a bad baby and considered hard to place. I was never really too worried about her level of disability, by the way. She grew up, she graduated from high school with excellent grades, she now manages a retail store, and she's going to college. And it's been my honor and pleasure to be the mom of that bad baby. So I have learned that love multiplies. It never divides. It's always possible to love another. So love as much as you can. Dr. Martin Luther King Jr. said, "Everybody can be great because everybody can serve." You do not need a college degree to serve. There is no age limit. I've seen tiny toddlers to people well in their 90s who have found ways to serve. There are no special skills. There's no financial threshold that you have to meet. And you do not need to wait for someday when you have plenty of time and plenty of money to go and serve, because believe me, that day never comes. I also know that the needs that surround us are great. Sometimes they're so great and so overwhelming, we might not know where to start. You might think, for example, that if you can't start an orphanage or adopt 20 kids, that you can't serve, but it's not true. We can all serve. The world knows Mother Teresa, of course, and her great work, but Mother Teresa knew the value of the one. She said, "If you can't feed 100 people, feed just one." Frieda Billiter did just that in the 1920s in Indianapolis. It was during the Great Depression and times were rough. Jobs had evaporated. Many families were facing really desperate circumstances. But there were some families who had enough and to spare. My great-grandmother Frieda was one of those. And she always fed the men who knocked on her door looking for food after they did the odd jobs that she kept for them, just for them, around her house. Frieda never went on to start a food pantry or a nonprofit organization. She never campaigned for public policy change. And most of the men that she fed probably never even knew her name. She didn't even have to cross the street to serve. But what she did mattered. Feeding one person mattered. It matters that we all serve. I love to see the many ways that people are serving. And there are as many ways to serve as there are people in the world. I have been blessed with an opportunity to serve my community and in my home, but I've also been blessed to travel around the world to work with orphans and refugees. My friend Helen is a retired school teacher, and in the last year, she's gone to Turkey and to Bangladesh to work with refugees. My friend Sarah is a busy mom with a young family who felt compelled to do something for children in some pretty desperate circumstances. And so in 2016, she started Dolls of Hope. And in a little over 2 years, she has seen over 13,000 dolls and bears go to all four corners of the earth. My daughter, Katie, saved her money from her entry-level job for months and then spent half of her annual income to go serve in an African orphanage. My son, Joshua, helped a little boy learn how to swim. That might not sound like a very big thing, but you see, Joshua was born with physical disabilities, and we didn't think he would ever learn to swim. When he did, it actually looked like he was drowning. It was pretty scary. But eventually he figured out this way to swim kind of like a mermaid, or in his case, a merman. And then he shared this unique talent with another little boy with similar disabilities who also thought he would never swim. You see, it mattered to that little boy that Joshua would take the time to teach him, but it also mattered to Joshua that he had the opportunity to serve. I often think that one of my greatest teachers about love and service was our daughter Elizabeth. I sometimes wonder what it was like before we were born. God must have had a plan for us and the family that we needed to create, but he was working with really young, inexperienced parents with a lot of preconceived notions about what family meant. I wonder if Elizabeth volunteered to come teach those young parents. She must have known that her body would never work in this life, that she would never be able to roll over or to walk or to speak. But she taught us lessons in love and service her entire life. She lived for 17 years in an imperfect body, far longer than the initial predictions that the doctors had when she was born. And now, with the benefit of time, I can look backwards and say, Elizabeth came into our life and caused a sea change in the direction of our family. Without her, I don't think we ever would have adopted. And now I can't imagine our life any other way. I have learned and been taught over and over and over that everyone can serve, and that if you ask God for help, he will provide a way. Serve as much as you can. I think I might know one of the questions you might be asking yourselves right now. At least I know the one I get asked the most often, and that is, how do you do it? How do you raise such a large family? How do you afford it? How do you have time to do international humanitarian work? And how do you feed them all? Well, the feeding question is easy. We octuple our recipes, okay? But like most people, I don't actually have unlimited money or unlimited time. And I cannot cross the ocean as often as I would like. Some days, some weeks or months even, I can feel really overwhelmed. I know I cannot do it alone. And I know my husband and I can't do it with just the two of us. But I also know that through Christ who strengthens me, I can do all things. I am not perfect, but I try to keep up my end of the deal with God. I go to church. I read scriptures. I pray a lot. I spend time in meditation. I journal. And I ask the Lord to help me and to strengthen me. I ask for help in managing my schedule. I ask God to help me know how to best parent each child. And I ask for the ability to bear the load that is sometimes so heavy and so difficult, it makes me want to shrink and not partake. Those prayers have been answered. The Lord does strengthen me. Sometimes the strength and insights come slowly, drop by drop by drop. Sometimes it's an immediate infusion. Sometimes I can only see it in hindsight, but the answers do come. For years, our family motto has been, because I have been given much, I too must give. And still, I sometimes find myself telling the Lord, I am too tired, I'm too broke, I'm too busy to serve. Sometimes it even feels like service is just one more thing to add to an already overflowing to-do list. But then I remind myself that I know and I have lived the amazingly beautiful paradox that the more I serve others, and not just my immediate family, the better able I am equipped to handle the heavy demands at home. Incredibly, with God's plan, it also seems like I have more time. Over and over again, I have seen that the more we lift and share others' burdens, the more our own are lightened. I have learned for myself, through more experiences than I can count, that we are not here on earth to find our way alone. I know that the Lord will support you, just as he has supported me. Sometimes directly, often through the acts of others. I know that when we ask God, who can I serve today? He will answer us. The world's problems are many. I do not know or understand them all. But I do know one part of the answer to every question. And that is love. Love deeply. Love broadly. Love more. And God will make up the difference. Thank you.
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2: 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We can receive no greater call.
1: 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As a member of The Church of Jesus Christ of Latter-day Saints, you have the opportunity to teach the gospel. As a parent, son, daughter, sister, brother, or neighbor, you have the opportunity to teach.
3: Welcome to Teaching No Greater Call, brought to you by The Church of Jesus Christ of Latter-day Saints. I'm your host, Brother Russell T. Osgathorpe, Sunday School General President, and I'm with Elder David A. Bednar of the Quorum of the 12 Apostles. This is the second part of an episode on gospel learning and teaching. Elder Bednar, it is great to be with you today, talking about learning and teaching in the church and in the home. I remember a time when this was just before an April conference. It was actually before the April conference when I was sustained as Sunday School General President. Mm-hmm. And I was at an Area 70 at the time, and so I was in the training that occurs just before General Conference. And you were doing a training in that session, and I think it was almost just as an aside. It wasn't the central message that you had, but you said, let's remember, brethren, that teaching in the church is about teaching key doctrine, inviting people to action, and talking about promised blessings. So those three elements. And when I heard that day, I thought, as Sunday School General President, that was actually very helpful to me, because I thought, I need to act on that in a sense. I need to help people in the church see that it's not only about dispensing information about doctrine, but we also need to invite people to action. Mm-hmm. And we need to talk about the promised blessings that come when we live a doctrine. So we've talked already in part one about the importance of inviting people, but I wonder if we could maybe talk some more about how does a teacher invite so that learners will really respond and act? How do we help people act?
4: I'll give two illustrations, but I hope the illustrations won't be heard very well, because they're examples of a higher principle. Mm-hmm. So for example, the simple process of asking a question invites people to act. Mm-hmm. They do not have to respond. There are some people who are so terrified to speak, to raise their hand, that they would never comment. But if they will hear and respond to the question, mentally and spiritually, they are acting, mm-hmm. though they don't overtly raise a hand. So simply posing a question is an example of inviting learners to act.
3: Okay. That's a simple one.
4: Second one. Yeah. For example, every class session is not self-contained. So a person will pose a question, and I know the answer for me. Mm-hmm. In the church, I think we far too often try to project our own answers for me onto everybody else. The issue is helping people get their own answer. So given a particular challenge or a particular issue, I'll just invite them to get a copy of the Book of Mormon, inexpensive missionary copy. Begin reading it from page one to the last page. You cannot cheat and do a computer keyword search. And if they're concerned about how do I forgive somebody who has wronged me in a mm-hmm. horrific way, I'll just invite them. Now, you read the Book of Mormon and you look for people, circumstances, cases where people were terribly wronged, and they were willing to forgive. Find them, study them, and when you get all done, just on a little piece of paper, two or three things that you learned from what you studied about those episodes. Now, that's reading the whole Book of Mormon. That's not going to happen from week one to week two.
5: Right.
4: But there may be a chapter or there may be an episode. And a part of where you pick up the next week is, what did you learn as a result of doing that? Now, again, you know, we have our curriculum and we have so much stuff that we're supposed to cover. But a few minutes showing a continuity from what we learned last week to what we're doing this week is time very well spent.
5: And very seldom do we do any follow-up, any review, any connection between lessons that we teach in the church like this.
4: Which is a part of the reason why people don't believe us when we say, well, you need to read the stuff in preparation for the class. Sometimes they do, and it's like, okay, so why did I do that?
5: It'll never come up.
4: Yeah.
5: In a training session that you did with seminary and institute teachers, you invited those present, and I was one of those present. I remember I was sitting right in front of the podium there. You invited us to take a Book of Mormon like that and find the word strength or strengthen.
4: Mm-hmm.
5: My wife and I have actually been doing that. We just finished Helaman today, so now we're into 3 Nephi. We're getting toward the end of the Book of Mormon. We've been looking, and you said the same thing. You said, don't just do a computer search, because in a sense, and I wondered, why did he say that? But I think what you're saying is, don't just look at single verses out of context, but look at the whole thing in context.
4: And it requires you to act and to work.
5: It does.
4: Find them in the context, and you're reading along, and here's the story, and you go, well, here's Alma and his people being persecuted by Amulon.
5: Yeah.
4: Okay, in this whole episode, okay, I see how this strengthening thing fits in here.
5: Right.
4: You don't get that with a keyword search.
5: You don't.
4: So there's a work that is required to find them and extract them out of the context of the entire story.
5: So just to show you how helpful this has been to us, to my wife and me, this morning we were reading about the Nephites and Lamanites. At this point, of course, the Lamanites are better than the Nephites in that part of Helaman. And he talks, Samuel's talking to the Nephites and saying, you know, you've got to repent and be better or you're going to be destroyed. But then the verse says, but they were left unto their own strength and their own wisdom. You say, hey, this is a very, very important message in the Book of Mormon. If we rely on our own strength, our own wisdom, we're in trouble. And those other strengthened words, most often, maybe 90% of the words in the Book of Mormon about strength and strengthen have to do with the Lord strengthening us. And in fact, what this has done for us, it's helped me feel the Lord's strength, actually. When we're reading about how the Lord strengthened Captain Moroni or strengthened Nephi and Lehi, the descendants of Nephi and Lehi in Helaman, when it talks about how he strengthened them to do the hard work they had to do, I think I'm feeling this strength myself. So in one sense, I took your invitation, my wife and I took it, and it's borne fruit. It's been good.
4: See, the Holy Ghost has taught you and your wife things for your relationship, for your family, for you as individuals, that no teacher standing in the front of a classroom could ever convey. I think the best answer to your question about what can you do to invite people to act is that one who has been called as a teacher should seek for, appropriately, the spiritual gift of discernment. And as that teacher is prayerful, then according to the needs of a particular class or of specific individuals, you will know in the moment what that invitation to act will be. So I don't want people to think, okay, you invite them to read or you invite them to ask questions. There's not a checklist.
5: Right.
4: That's why I said I don't want those two illustrations to obscure the overarching principle.
5: Right.
4: There are inspired invitations that you can't always pre-plan that will occur as you're inspired by the Holy Ghost That's the key, is the receptivity to those impressions that will come from the Holy Ghost.
5: And maybe one thing you're saying too is we shouldn't be too timid as teachers to extend an invitation. We should be willing to listen to what invitation the Lord would have us extend. Is that?
4: Exactly right, but there's a caution.
5: Yeah.
4: My observation is that in the culture of the church, mm-hmm. we frequently play the game called Guess What's in My Head.
5: Right.
4: And so a teacher will ask rote questions. So if it's a reading of the elements of the baptismal covenant, then the question often is, well, what are the three elements of the baptismal covenant? And a teacher will often call on someone and direct them to give the answer. Now, I would suggest that in that moment, the teacher is transforming that learner from an agent to an object who's now being acted upon. And we've all seen people do this in the most appropriate, with the greatest motive and intention to try to assist people in learning.
5: Right.
4: But it puts people on the spot and they feel awkward and yeah, I know that until I got called on and then they feel kind of foolish.
5: Right.
4: You have to honor people's agency. And it makes a world of difference when that person volunteers to answer the question instead of being directed to answer it by the teacher. So as long as that is preserved and honored, and that you're constantly inviting people to act as agents, not be acted upon as objects, that's a part of what invites the Holy Ghost in a powerful way.
5: Maybe on the one hand, we're inviting. When we ask them to exercise their agency, we are, as teachers, inviting them mm-hmm. to act. This other kind is maybe imposing on them some answer that is in our head that we want them to, and you know, they want
4: sure.
5: them to say. But that's not really an invitation in the sense that we're talking about it, right? This invitation, the real invitation to act, always has this agency thing at its base, right?
4: Can I give an extended example of this?
5: Yeah.
4: Now, I want you to think about preparing a lesson and what you hope would be achieved in a particular class and so forth. I was in another part of the world, and we had a very large congregation, probably about 1,500 people, and I was inviting people to ask questions.
5: Mm-hmm.
4: A sister posed the question, what can I do to help a wayward child? And I said, let me suggest three principles. And I said, this will not be a very satisfying answer. I'm not going to give you a list, go do this, but here are three principles you need to consider. You will need to be persistent with this wayward child. You will need to be patient with this wayward child. And you need to let the child act as an agent, and don't you constantly be acting upon the child. Now, I don't want that misunderstood. I don't believe the notion where you just, well, that they have their agency, they can do what they want.
5: Right.
4: That's a misunderstanding
5: right.
4: of agency.
5: Right.
4: But those were the three principles. We proceeded through the question and answer session. About 30 minutes later, a little 14-year-old boy raised his hand, and I called on him. He was in the very back of this very large chapel that we were in. And when I called on him, he absolutely freaked out. You know, he had his hand up, and I don't think he thought there was any chance in the world I would call on him.
5: He didn't think you'd do it.
4: And when I called yeah. on him, he just clutched.
5: Mm-hmm.
4: So the first thing his father did was start to ask his question for him. I said, Dad, hold on just a minute. Don't do that, please. Yeah. Just give the boy a little bit of time. He'll be fine. I was praying so hard that this little boy would be okay. Mm-hmm. So finally, he comes up with his question. He finally got to the point where he could articulate it. And I asked him, I said, do you have your copy of the Book of Mormon with you? And he said, I do. And I said, are you willing to read a verse for us? And this angelic little voice just goes, yes. And so he read this scripture. And I asked him, I said, now, what in that verse stands out to you and that helps you with the question that you asked? Now, I think a lot of people go, you can't do that with a 14-year-old boy. You have to do that with a 14-year-old boy.
6: Exactly.
4: 14-year-olds will never survive in the world in which we're going to live and in which we live now unless they get this for themselves. He gave the most incredible answer to his own question after he had had just a little bit of direction to a scripture that helped. And when we got all done with that episode, I turned to the sister and I said, patience, persistence, and quit acting upon the child and making him or her an object. And everybody in that congregation just kind of went, Elder Bednar, how did you set that up? How did you get this little boy to be the perfect demonstration of the principles you had articulated to this sister? And the answer is, that's what the Holy Ghost does when we don't get in the way.
5: Because in a sense, you were giving this invitation to him that you were trying to help them learn how to give in a way.
4: And see, the invitation there was different. It wasn't just have him read. Mm-hmm. The invitation, I think, was much deeper than that. You know, in front of all these folks, given the fact that you're kind of really scared, can you step up here? And he got spiritual help to do that. So it wasn't just that he would read the scripture or speak. He was having quite a remarkable experience.
5: Sometimes, I was with a stake leadership meeting one time, and we had a young man who was the executive secretary. And I said, giving invitations is not a really hard thing to do. I said, I'd like to give you one right now. I said, is there anything that you would like to do better in your life right now that you'd like to improve in? He said, well, are you talking like work things or gospel? I said, I don't care. I said, it's up to you. What comes to your mind when I say, is there something you'd like to improve in? And he said, I work at the hospital and I need to learn the names of the people I work with. I said, that's a good goal. That's a very good goal. I said, how do you think you might be able to do that? He said, well, I've got to sit down and list them out. I've got to get maybe their pictures or something. There aren't too many of them. I said, when do you think you could have that done? And he said, probably about 2 weeks. I said, is there any way that I could help you? Would it help if you texted me? You could give me a text. This fellow was maybe 19 years old, 20 years old. And he said, that would help me if I had to text you back. And I said, okay, so here's my phone number, so text me. He texted me back a week later and said, I've done this and it's been so helpful to me and my work life is better. This is a simple example, but invitations are really quite natural and simple. It's us helping each other through life.
4: If we try to formalize them too much, then we'll be in trouble. Let me give one more quick one, because I don't want to make it seem that this always works really well.
5: Right, right.
4: I was in a large priesthood leadership conference, and we opened it up for questions, and a new convert who had come from a denomination where they had a very strict dietary code, mm-hmm. things you could and could not eat. So his question was, Elder Bednar, can I eat pork? And I said, let me recommend that you read the 89th section of the Doctrine and Covenants. That contains what's called the Word of Wisdom, and you'll find your answer in there. And he said, that's not a very good answer. I just want to know if I can eat pork. And I said, you have a copy of the Doctrine and Covenants? And he said, yes. And I said, section 89 is where you'll find the answer. And he almost started to get angry.
5: Yeah.
4: And, he just kept saying, look, this isn't a hard question. I just want a yes or no. Can I eat pork? And after about 3 or 4 minutes, people were starting to get pretty nervous in the congregation. And I just said, look, let's just call this a truce. You're going to keep asking for a yes or no answer, and I'm not going to give you one. And the only way this is going to work out is you're just going to have to go read section 89, and that's where you're going to find the answer.
5: Make your decision.
4: And he was not happy. He was really not happy. And I was concerned that maybe he was offended or he thought I was being too hard on him or something. The next day, when we came for the general session, one of the folks who was there helping with the sound system came up and he said, that gentleman from the priesthood meeting came up to me this morning. He said, I don't know that I'll get to see Elder Bednar, but he said, you tell him, I found my answer. Mm. Now, few things tickle me more.
5: Yeah.
4: He didn't say, I got an answer. He said, I found my answer.
5: This is very much like when you talk about the prophet Joseph and talking about how I learned from myself.
4: Now, see, take a look at that naturally occurring episode. He comes from the sacred grove. His mom is at home. Mm-hmm. She observes and she discerns something has happened here. And she says, Joseph, are you okay, in essence? And he says, Mother, I am well enough off. All is well. I have learned for myself. I think Joseph's mother had a crucial role in helping him continue to learn about what had just happened through the question that she posed. Joseph, are you okay? And his response, I think, is one of the most magnificent phrases in Scripture. I have learned for myself. Now, he didn't learn alone.
5: Yeah.
4: He had help, but he had learned for himself.
5: And she was observing and listening.
4: Exactly.
5: And sensing that maybe something had happened that she needed to draw out of him, mm-hmm. in a way. Yeah. Which is like the great teacher drawing things out that need to be drawn out.
4: I think perhaps one of the greatest examples of this is the role of the Holy Ghost teaching Nephi in 1 Nephi 11 through 14 and 15. Mm-hmm. And I have gone through that I don't know how many times, looking for the questions that the Holy Ghost asks, and also noting how the Holy Ghost invites Nephi to act. So just noting the number of times that the Holy Ghost says, Nephi, look. Doesn't tell him what to see. Mm-hmm. He just says, look. And then the question is, what beholdest thou? And now Nephi acts and responds. Then the Holy Ghost can build on where Nephi is at. The pattern embedded in that scriptural episode, there's a real reason why that's at the beginning of the Book of Mormon, for us to pay attention and learn from that pattern.
5: This may be an unfair question. I don't know. You can tell me if it is, but you are obviously an avid learner of the gospel of Jesus Christ. You're a dedicated, diligent learner, as we all want to be. Could you talk a little bit about your pathway to that? Have you always been this intent on learning the gospel? Did it happen early in your life? What has been the pathway in your own life that's led to your desire to really understand the gospel?
4: Well, I don't want to take too long, but there are a couple of benchmark, hallmark experiences in my life. One is my patriarchal blessing. Mm-hmm. And I won't repeat aspects of the blessing, but I am admonished there to study the scriptures at every available opportunity. And I've tried to be true to that. And when I was a brand new missionary, this is long ago, but in those days there was no missionary training center. There was a mission home in Salt Lake City. Mm-hmm. And you would come to that mission home for a week and then go to a language training mission someplace in the world. And we had the experience of being taught by Harold B. Lee, who was a counselor in the First Presidency. It was in the solemn assembly room at the top of the Salt Lake Temple. And I think there may have been 250 or 300 missionaries. And President Lee came in a white suit. He was a majestic, imposing presence. Mm-hmm. With his silver hair and stuff. Yes. And he just threw it open and said, ask any questions that you want. And to this day, I can see him standing there at that pulpit with his white scriptures, and every question that was asked, some a lot better than others, he answered from the scriptures, or he said, I don't know. It hasn't been revealed. And as a 19-year-old, I sat there and I said, that's how you're supposed to do this. And I said, I'll never be able to do it the way he does, but that's the pattern of how you do this. And the other thing is...
5: So that was the model of, in a sense, that led you to invite people to ask inspired questions.
4: Sure.
5: Is that? Okay.
4: And you see that with so many of those brethren.
5: Right.
4: But the thing that fuels it more than anything else, I think a lot of people would say, well, you'd expect that for someone who's a member of the 12 or, you know, but it's available to every member of the church. The Holy Ghost is the teacher, and he fuels that curiosity and that spirit of inquiry. And that's available to each and every member of the church who has been baptized by proper authority, been commissioned by the laying on of hands to receive the Holy Ghost. That's where that comes from. And it's incremental. It's not all at once. I point to those episodes because those stand out to me. But the greater impact has just been consistent study of the Scriptures, the teachings of the brethren, and seeing how all of those little pieces fit together. And none of us is smart enough to put them all together, but the Holy Ghost can help us see that. That to me is, fun isn't the right word. That is just enjoyable.
5: Yeah, let me just explain something that kind of nags at me at times. I think the Sunday school has a responsibility to help learning and teaching in the church. And really that means to help people experience the Holy Ghost more mm-hmm. often in their own life about how to live the principles of the gospel themselves. And so I keep thinking, if we could help people, more people in the church, more members, read the Scriptures every day, if that were happening more often, I wouldn't have to worry too much about improving learning and teaching. I mean, if that were happening, if every member were an individually active, persistent, diligent learner, then teaching would be quite easy. So the real challenge is, how do we help motivate people to do that? And this could be, how do we motivate our children in our own home? How do we motivate those in classes in the church? How do we motivate ourselves? Because if I go out to the church and I say, how often should you read the Book of Mormon? Everyone's going to say, we should read it every day. If I say, how many of you are reading it every day?
4: Different answer.
5: And so I say, if we could just help more read it every day, then so many of our challenges, I think, would be solved. So how do we, this motivation thing, how do we, and maybe it's through this invitation thing, but.
4: That's a part of it. Yeah. I think, too, in different places, at various times, we can talk very honestly about not techniques, but just about the importance of studying the Scriptures. Do you remember you said earlier that you showed a clip and people were kind of acting like they knew what it was until you asked them, what did you get out of that?
5: Right.
4: And then you were inspired to say, we want to see it again. Everybody in the church knows that the Scriptures are vital. But the truth of the matter is, for some people, it's hard to study them.
5: Right.
4: They haven't had that experience. They don't know. We don't need to teach them how to do it. They can figure that out. But there's just barriers. Some people don't read very well.
5: Right.
4: And so that becomes a challenge. And they go, I'm not reading them. Could I listen to them on audio? There's just all these issues. When I'm with missionaries, I'll ask them, have you ever had an investigator, you gave them a copy of the Book of Mormon, invited them to read, you came back the next time, and they hadn't read anything? Oh, yeah. And they're just devastated.
5: Right.
4: I said, do you understand why they didn't read it? Well, no, it never occurs to them to ask. But if you ask, so can you help me understand what it was like for you reading the Book of Mormon for the first time? If an investigator says, I don't get all this, and it came to pass, all this Bible-sounding kind of language, that doesn't make sense to me, that's hard to follow. What a glorious answer, because now you know more about where they are and how you could help them. So I think we have in the church a bit of a challenge with people not being willing to say, I need some help.
5: Mm-hmm.
4: I don't think it's what we tell them, but could I get just a little bit of help in learning how to do this.
5: And finding out what kind of help they need. You know, as a mission president, I had a missionary who had a reading disability. He called one day and he said, President, has the Preach My Gospel been put on CD? And at that time it hadn't. Preach My Gospel was quite new. I said, it hasn't, but we'll find a way to help you. And my wife talked to his companion and said, during morning study, why don't you take a few minutes of morning study and record Preach My Gospel. So his companion recorded the entire book of uh-huh. Preach My Gospel so that his companion could listen to it and read along with it and improve his reading at that time, at the same time. I saw that missionary with the reading problem 8 months, 9 months later. He was reading out of Ecclesiastes, and when he stood up and started reading, I thought, uh-oh, I hope he can read this, you know, because he did have a serious reading problem. He read through it quite flawlessly. I looked to the sister next to me, and I said, a year ago, he could not have read that at all. And she said, really? I didn't realize he had a reading problem. And I said, he used to have a reading problem.
6: Yeah. Know?
5: But with this kind of help, getting him the right kind of help, he succeeded.
4: See, one other quick illustration. Yesterday, I received an email. Yeah. It was a person who said, let me describe how the Mormon Channel helps me. Mm-hmm. It takes me about 45 minutes to drive to my work. I can set up a playlist, and I can listen to talks or general conference or Ensign articles, whatever. I'm in the scriptures. And this individual said, I read the scriptures because I know I'm supposed to, but I don't focus as well doing that as when I'm listening. Mm. Now, mm-hmm. that's not an excuse not to read them.
5: Right.
4: He does both. But he was just so honest about, look, I struggle sometimes to do this. I do it because I know I'm supposed to, but I don't get out of it what I probably need to. But yet he's seen a combination of resources where he can both listen and read that works for him. So if people would just be forthright in expressing in their own families, with their eternal companions, with their children, you know, help me understand how you do this, because you seem to get something out of this that I'm not getting.
5: So maybe,
4: there's help.
5: Yeah, maybe even as ourselves, if we ourselves are having difficulty reading the scriptures every day, we need to ask ourselves, why am I not doing it? What kind of help do I need?
4: As a preparation to ask Heavenly Father for the help.
5: Right.
4: See, we tend to want to say, well, the church needs to do something. No. If the desire of your heart is to feast upon the words of Christ, then let Him help you by the power of the Holy Ghost.
5: It's wonderful. Thank you, Elder Bednar, for your wisdom, your help, and your instruction, and your spirit. This has been, for me personally, a very valuable session.
4: Thank you. It's wonderful to be with you.
5: Thanks. Thank you for listening to Teaching No Greater Call, brought to you by The Church of Jesus Christ of Latter-day Saints.
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9: Oh, this is beautiful right here. It is a water pitcher with four matching glasses. How much is this?
10: We're thinking probably $15 on this.
9: Oh, that's pretty good. I have a $20 bill. I'll just give you $20 for charity.
10: Thank you so much.
11: Yes.
12: It started with an idea from a 13-year-old girl. The idea turned into
13: the Ogden Valley Charity Garage Sale, and we are putting all the stuff out that has been donated. We use all these items to make a contribution to Make-A-Wish, and with the extra funds, we donate to people here in Ogden Valley that are in need of charity.
12: Elizabeth Stitt wanted to do something in memory of her friend who passed away from cancer at age 7.
10: The garage sale started in 1999. I had a friend, she had cancer, and so I said, Mom, what could I do? How could we raise money for them, or how could we make a difference or help in the community? And we invented this idea of kids' garage sale, and I pretty much just took it on. I designed my own little flyers, and I took them around the neighborhood, and I said, all right, everybody donate all your kids' stuff. We'll sell it to other kids, and we'll raise money, and we'll donate it to the Make-A-Wish Foundation. So that's what we did. We organized it in my living room the first year because it was so small. It was just this little thing, and we sold on a Saturday, and we made $226, and for a 13-year-old, that was pretty awesome. We donated it to Make-A-Wish, and they appreciated the little donation. And the next year, we doubled the amount of money, and we made $550. And then the next year, we're like, well, why not do it again? And so this obviously happened for 16 years. We said, let's keep doing it again and again and again. And each year, it has grown bigger.
12: The garage sale is able to sponsor a wish from the Make-A-Wish Foundation, a foundation that grants the wish of a child diagnosed with a life-threatening medical condition. Producer Danny Hayes spent a couple of days at the garage sale to find out why people wanted to help.
9: When I first arrived at the garage sale, I saw tons of volunteers organizing all the donations.
6: So how much work goes into preparing for the two-day garage sale?
11: They start collecting months in advance, and it takes a herd of volunteers about a week to set it up.
9: So that's what we're doing now?
11: Yeah. It'll take two more days to get this set up.
9: I'm throwing this away because it's candles, and they melt and cause giant messes. So no candles allowed at the garage sale.
14: As I was walking around the garage sale, I saw all the different sections they had, like clothes, kitchen supplies, toys, outdoor equipment, and furniture. It seemed like they had everything covered.
11: Yeah, you need visual to appreciate what is the piles and mountains that are donated. So we're trying to just set up the shoes, and not everybody donates pairs. And lots of kids come and look through all of our toys. We have wading pools full of toys. So that's what all these kids are doing back here.
14: I first saw Elizabeth when she was pulling up in her SUV that was loaded with donations.
15: We have a crib, an entertainment center, sand, you know, in case people want to make a sandbox. And my car is mostly full of clothes, which, as you've probably seen, you get a lot of clothes here. Lots and lots. But that's okay, because we sell lots of clothes, and we sell them pretty cheap, too. So.
14: I saw a group of volunteers making makeshift clothing racks.
11: Now we need scaffolding to set up thousands of clothing items that are donated. It's one of the biggest donations we get. So there will be stacks and stacks and stacks and stacks of clothing out on hangers. So it'll be astonishing in a couple more days.
16: Right now we're sorting through all of the clothes that everyone has dropped off and are donating. So we're putting hangers on all of them.
17: People can kind of rifle through and see what they like rather than go through a box. It's easier to see them when they're hung up.
18: When we first started this, we put them all on tables, and they were piled so high that people couldn't sort through them. It was awful. And we came up with this idea with our pipes out there, putting the pipes up and putting them on hangers, and people love it now. They're able to buy some by the clothes. This makes it more inviting.
15: It's a feel-good event, and it's good for everyone. I think that's why we've just kept doing it. Everyone who comes gets a killer deal on stuff they buy. I mean, it's a garage sale, and it's stuff in good condition. They get a good deal on it. They're able to donate their stuff, get their houses cleaned out, and they can feel good even just buying whatever they buy here because they know it's going to a good cause. It benefits so many different people and families. It's just, I don't know, I love it. I love the feeling we get from it, even though it's insanely hard work.
14: I wanted to find out why people were serving. It takes a lot of time, and it is hard work, so why do it?
19: Last year was my first year for really helping. I hadn't really thought about it beforehand, and the weekend before, I just felt compelled to come up here. That was something I needed to do, and it's been the best experience, I think, of my life.
14: What are some of the lessons that you've learned from working at this garage sale?
19: Well, how important it is to give and to help others. The Lord tells us if we help others, we help Him, and that is true.
14: If you wanted to teach the world one lesson about service, what would it be?
19: Forget about yourself, help others first, and you always have plenty of time left to take care of your own needs. It's always worked for me.
14: If you were to share one lesson of service, what would you want the world to know?
20: Well, if you want to be happy, go help somebody. And you'll find that that's happiness. I'm an old crybaby. I cry when I see things that's happy and when we're helping people. And we help the people that buy stuff just as much as we help the people that we give the money to, because we give them stuff that they need and may not be able to afford at a regular store. And here we sell things very reasonable. Sometimes I've seen parents come in with kids and they say, no, we can't afford to buy you anything. And I give them a few toys or a stuffy and make the kids happy, and that's well worth it. And seeing families that are getting helped and seeing the children that we're helping, we may not be able to cure their diseases, but we can try to make them a little happier before their end. And that's what it's good for. That's what's good.
15: I love that everyone who comes will just share with us their story. It becomes kind of this community of sharing, and they'll say, well, I had a neighbor who was helped by them once, or I had a grandchild who passed away as an infant, because we also donate to the Infant Bereavement Fund. And they'll say, I've had a child who's passed away, or they've known someone who's had cancer. People feel a part of it. They feel like it's something meaningful to them. And I just love that feeling. So many people just share their stories with us as they come to the sale.
14: Most of the people I met at the garage sale had their own special reason to come and serve. Cindy Hillstrom was one of the volunteers who had been involved since the beginning.
18: My daughter died from cancer 15 years ago, and that's how I became involved, because it's a great thing for our family. I have two children that didn't even know my daughter that died, and my daughter did receive a Make-A-Wish grant. She got a horse and a corral and all that. It made her so happy, and it was just a great day when she got that horse, and for our whole family. And I thought, if we can do anything to help another family, anybody have a good day in the life of their life-threatening experience, then it's worth it. It just overwhelms me. Last year, it was going to be our last year.

0: While I was talking to people at the garage sale, I met this woman named Colleen. She had a touching story how this service project had helped her.
1: I became pregnant with a baby that had trisomy 18, who only lived 7 hours after he was born. And when Jacob passed away, Lizzie said, let's do something for the people who lose a baby at a young age. When I had my baby, they had a little bereavement package, a little baby ring, little footprint things, a little box. And it's like, that's what comforts me and brings memories to me after losing my son. And Lizzie said, let's make that a part. Every year that I come to this, it's just a great purpose. The whole community has become involved. I mean, I think they have over 70 families, and it's a way to keep my son's memory still alive. There was another baby that passed away a few years later with similar circumstances that had trisomy 13, and I'm sure that family feels the same way, that it's just a great way to memorialize these little children that have passed away, and a great purpose. You know, we are all God's children. God is not down here on earth, and it is through our hands that we're able to do service and we're able to touch other people's lives. Having this here is a great service to me because it keeps my son's memory alive. It is, it's a healing process, not just for the people that have been affected by this, that they are doing service for, but the people in the community. It's a great service. You feel like you are God's hands and doing a service to others here on earth.

0: I love seeing how this project has grown into an event the whole community holds close to its heart. But is there an end?
1: I don't know if this will end or how it will end. Interesting thing is, last year was year 15, and we thought 15 would be a great year to end this on because we've been doing this a long time. It's so much work. It's months of planning. It's hundreds of people donating, volunteers, set up and borrowing equipment and storing things. We store canopies, we store hangers, we store scaffolding from year to year to be able to do this sale. We thought, well, maybe this will be the last year, and we almost ended it. And just right after the garage sale, everyone kind of just said, well, we were packing up the hangers and we're like, should we send these off to DI? And they said, let's just save them for another year just in case. And that was the moment everyone just said, well, I think we're doing it another year. It's really hard to stop when we see the community involvement that is in the project, because everybody gets involved all across this entire valley. And even people in outside of our valley have heard about it. They come from year to year. They watch for when it's going to be so they can come and buy stuff, or they come and donate. And it's just, it's a feel-good event.
0: During this project, I thought of all the ways I could help people in my own community. After all, Elizabeth was only 13 when she had the idea for a kid's garage sale.
1: I think a lot of times when we think of service projects, you think of a project, or you think, oh, I need to go off and go to another country or do something foreign, people far away. And I love those projects. I think they're important and really great, but there are definitely needs, and that's what I've seen so much, is there are needs right here. There are people like right next door who are suffering or who have something really, really hard going on in their lives. And there is something we can do to help them. Even with this small thing that started as a garage sale, in some ways it didn't really directly benefit the families who were suffering, but in many ways it did, because we're donating to a different organization. You know, we weren't donating to these families initially, but they were able to be a part of it. And that alleviated suffering for them, and kind of brought that feeling of remembrance for them. And then we also have organizations in our own community that need support. They need the funding, they need donations, they need items to help others. And it's just right here. I mean, it's right around the block. We're keeping things in our community that need to help others here, right where we are.
2: We're back in the studio now with Elizabeth Stitt, who's here to talk to us about how this year's garage sale went. Liz, before we begin, tell me, how many years has this garage sale been going now?
1: This was the 16th year that we've done the garage sale.
2: Did you have any idea when this started all those years ago that it would go on for so long?
1: Definitely not. We thought it was kind of a one-time thing, but just kept happening.
2: Let's talk a little bit about the garage sale that you had

0: of this summer. About how much money did the sale raise?
1: This year we raised about $14,000 from the sale, which is pretty amazing. We think it's just a garage sale. You kind of think of these little drive-by garage sale, but it's pretty massive garage sale, and it's just amazing we were able to raise that much.
0: Now, how do you decide what charities to give money to each year?
1: We always sponsor a wish for a child from the Make-A-Wish Foundation. And the second year that we did the garage sale, we also added in the local hospital's Infant Bereavement Foundations, which was also in memory of some local infants who had passed away. And so we donate to Make-A-Wish and the local hospital's Bereavement Foundations every year.
0: And does the Make-A-Wish Foundation choose the child that's going to help, or do you have some input in that? Or
1: In the past, we've had a little bit of input on that, and now they just choose a child that we sponsor the wish for. Mm-hmm. So,
0: this year, what wish did you make possible?
1: This year, we helped a little girl, Millie. She's 3-year-old, and her wish, she actually has not decided yet what her wish is going to be. They anticipate it will be probably a Disney World or Disneyland, because that's one of the most common wishes that they grant. That's what... We just get the name and we sponsor it no matter what their wish is. So that's...
0: Is there a wish that you helped fulfill that really stands out in your memory from a previous year?
1: A lot of the kids do want to go to Disneyland or Disney World. Some of them like to meet... I think there's one that wanted to meet Steve Nash. And the reason why this garage sale started was because my friend who was helped by Make-A-Wish, her wish was to get a horse. Mm-hmm. And I think that's just a very unique wish. She just wanted a horse to ride around.
0: So that first one really stands out in your memory, doesn't it? Of course, you knew that was your friend, so that was particularly meaningful.
1: Right.
0: In addition to the memories that you obviously have of these children who are helped, are there any kind of funny or even off-the-wall memories you have of the sale itself, like something misadventure or something that was a little surprising?
1: The garage sale always has misadventures every single year, and sometimes it's so terrible that we don't think we want to keep doing it again. We always get rained on, no matter what weekend, no matter what month we choose, we always get rained on. A couple years ago, we had a microburst come through, and so it blew over and destroyed all our canopies and a lot of the stuff that we had put out, a lot of the glass and things like that, and we were just like, we can't do this again, but we did. And we actually raised more money that year than the year before, amazingly. Just somehow it still keeps being successful. But that's a lot of the craziness that goes on. It rained a lot on us this year. We're more prepared now. We have canopies out. We have them tied down to gallons of water, and we have tarps ready and everything so that the stuff doesn't get ruined. But one of the funny things we do, for several years we had a tiger, like this giant stuffed tiger that would get bought every year by a family in the neighborhood, and then they'd bring it back the next year to sell to another family.
0: Uh-huh.
1: And when that one finally got sold to someone who didn't bring it back, we started passing a blue bunny around. So we just have kind of silly things, silly traditions we hold on to as well.
0: So there will definitely be a garage sale next year, won't there?
1: Well, it's looking like it. Yep.
0: And you see this going on and on, don't you? Or something like this, people all united to help someone.
1: Something similar, because every year it rolls around and we think it's just so much work and we don't know if we can pull it off. And somehow we still just can't give up the idea of the good that is done as a result of it. And so we just somehow keep doing it.
0: Liz, besides this project, you know, which is obvious what it does and people are working together and you can see the results of your service, why is it that you serve? What is it in you which leads you to want to help people so much?
1: My parents raised me as being a person to just help others. That's just what we did growing up. You know, you look to the needs of others and you try and help them wherever you can. And I think that that's really just been ingrained in me since I was a child, but also because having a pretty solid testimony of the mission of Jesus Christ and what he did to serve others, I also feel a great, that is really what blesses my life, is being able to bless other people's lives. And there's a quote that I just repeat in my mind all the time from Joseph Smith, where he talked about that those who really have a solid foundation of Christ's divine mission are not just anxious to bless their own family, but anxious to bless the whole human race. And I kind of feel that desire. I just feel like this I don't know what it is, just this desire to go and help other people and to do everything that I can to, I guess, alleviate suffering and to help those who are in need. Because I know I've been helped plenty of times in my life, and I know I've gone through plenty of hard times. And when you receive help in those situations, you know how valuable it is to other people who receive help.
0: Well, Liz, thanks for all you do, and thanks for being with us today for this special episode. And thank you, listeners, for joining us. I'm your host, Eric Huntsman.
2: 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Attending the temple alone may sometimes be difficult, but Heavenly Father fills us with His pure love, enduring strength, and everlasting joy as we strive to honor our temple covenants. Note, this article has been reviewed by the Temple Department. The author lives in Utah, USA. As a member of the church who has not yet married, I have been endowed for over 18 years without a spouse to join me at the temple. For some of us in this situation, along with those who are divorced, widowed, or married but whose spouse does not hold a current temple recommend, it can often be challenging to serve and worship in the temple. We may have increased feelings of being alone because of the messages of eternal marriage and family woven throughout the ordinances. Even though I relate to these feelings of struggle at times, I have come to realize that instead of focusing on whether or not I've received all the blessings promised in the temple, I can focus on offering all I can give inside and outside the temple to Heavenly Father and Jesus Christ. For 5 years, I was employed as the temple president's secretary in the Salt Lake Temple. A beautiful painting, Simeon reverencing the Christ child, hung on the wall near my desk. It depicted Mary and Joseph presenting Jesus in the temple and offering a pair of turtle doves according to the law of Moses, one for a sin offering and another for a burnt offering. See Leviticus chapter 12, verses 6 and 8. Each time I walked by the painting, the bird's eyes seemed to look right at me, and I felt as if the Lord was using this symbolic image to ask me, "What do you have to offer as you present yourself to me?" I often found myself feeling, I am the offering to be presented to Him. My whole life, my individual obedience to my covenants with Him, is ultimately my gift and offering, my holiness to the Lord. As the Apostle Paul invited us, we can present our bodies a living sacrifice, holy, acceptable unto God, which is your reasonable service. See Romans chapter 12, verse 1. For me, part of this living sacrifice to God can include my offering to keep my promises with Him that I have made through my temple covenants, strive to honor and obey the commandments, let God prevail by prioritizing Him in my daily life, minister to others in natural and nurturing ways as Christ would do, show gratitude for the opportunities Heavenly Father has given me to participate in His work on the earth, and be willing to trust the Lord as He guides me into the various paths He has in store for my life. Whenever we seek and heed revelation, I know Heavenly Father will help us know what offerings to make to Him each day and throughout our lives. The Lord's love and promises. As I strive to provide a holy offering to God through the way I choose to live, I am fully aware that it is only through my Savior and His infinite sacrifice that this is even possible. For there shall be no other name given, nor any other way, nor means whereby salvation can come, only in and through the name of Christ. See Mosiah chapter 3, verse 17. This foundational knowledge buoys me up with greater strength to increase my personal relationship with Him. When Christ came to the Americas after His resurrection, the Nephites went forth one by one and did see with their eyes and did feel with their hands and did know of a surety that it was He that should come. See 3 Nephi chapter 11, verse 15. I felt a similar sweet assurance the day I entered the temple to receive my endowment. While I was being escorted into the area for the initiatory ordinance, my heart, as well as the surroundings, was very calm and quiet. Each part of the ordinance reminded me how very individual my salvation is and how Christ's tender love for us is shown one by one. It motivated me to ponder on the significance of my covenants. Since that day, I have held fast to the strength I gain from an ongoing desire to keep my promises to Him, and I especially hold to His promises to me in return. For instance, some specific promised blessings in the initiatory ordinance related to marriage have not yet unfolded for me. I know it can be natural at times to struggle with a limited mortal view, but I completely believe that the Lord sees all things as present before Him now, even those desires we yearn to receive in the future. When the Savior speaks, we can trust that He will fulfill His promises, for He is ever trustworthy, and in His omniscient and eternal perspective, His part of the covenant has already been fulfilled. A favorite scripture of mine reads, "God is powerful to the fulfilling of all His words, for He will fulfill all His promises, which He shall make unto you." See Alma chapter 37, verses 16 and 17. This profound declaration brings me immense joy and strength to move forward. Joy to thrive. Believing and trusting in these promises, even with some being afar off, see Hebrews chapter 11, verse 13, can lead us to receive an even greater capacity for joy to thrive in our lives both now and later. Life isn't void of challenges, no matter our current circumstances. Trials are part of Heavenly Father's plan of salvation, but so is happiness. As members who are currently single, we may long for partnership and belonging in this journey of mortality that can sometimes feel like a lone and dreary world. But staying close to Christ can bring us strength and eternal happiness. Alma reminded us that the Lord provided for them that they should hunger not, neither should they thirst, yea, and He also gave them strength that they should suffer no manner of afflictions, save it were swallowed up in the joy of Christ. See Alma chapter 31, verse 38. I am grateful that as I've honored my baptismal and temple covenants in my offering to Him, Christ has provided and will continue to provide for my needs, whether spiritual, temporal, or emotional. I have also been filled with the peace of God, which passeth all understanding. See Philippians chapter 4, verse 7, and which enables me to endure my life's journey with joy. As President Russell M. Nelson taught, we can feel joy regardless of what is happening or not happening in our lives. Joy comes from and because of Jesus Christ. He is the source of all joy. An offering of holiness. Each time I think of the painting of the turtle doves, I am repeatedly reminded to offer myself to Christ through my covenant living. I am especially thankful for the promises He offers me through keeping my temple covenants. If you have not yet received your own saving ordinances in the temple or have not attended for personal temple worship in a while for any reason, I lovingly invite you to set aside any past or current barriers and make the necessary efforts to enter those hallowed doors. As you do so, you will be able to receive the strength and joy that Heavenly Father and Jesus Christ offer us through temple worship and covenants. I know the temple is a place that can change us, not because of the holy edifice itself, but because of whom it represents and how it points us to Jesus Christ. When we enter those hallowed doors, I feel as if we are each filling our lamps with spiritual oil as we prepare for the Savior's return. See Matthew chapter 25, verses 1 through 13. Making and keeping our baptismal and temple covenants prepares us to receive all the Father has in store for us. As we keep our covenants, I trust that our Heavenly Father and our Savior will fill our lives with magnified power to act in faith and with enlightening joy to live the life we have been so generously given by God. Read by Rena Nelson.
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5: We also believe the Book of Mormon to be the Word of God.
6: We may say that we follow the admonition of Paul. We believe all things. We hope all things. We have endured many things.
7: It was what they considered back then. I don't know if they still use this term, a golden contact. I was just ready for it.
8: He's really accepting of the church, and he's always keeping his commitments. He's a golden investigator.
9: Welcome to this episode of Why I Believe. I'm Clayton Pixton. I'm going to talk to a man named Jarrell Cotton, a young man, and just pulled up to his house. Just to ring the doorbell.
10: Hey.
11: Get out and stay out. Bye-bye.
10: Oh, goodness. My little cousin.
9: Cousin. That's cute. Can we drive?
3: Again, welcome to Why I Believe on the Mormon Channel. I'm Clayton Pixton. Today we're going to talk to two people, Jarrell Cotton and Lynn Walker. Both are converts to the church. Both even joined at the same age, about 17. Both say they've been described as golden investigators, accepting the gospel easily. But there's also a big difference between them. Jarrell has been a member for barely a year. He's preparing now to serve a full-time mission for the church. Lynn, on the other hand, has been a member for decades and is preparing now for another mission, one to a field so foreign, its boundaries lie beyond the world we know. So what knowledge, what priceless wisdom can we gain from each of these exemplary people, each at opposite ends of their mortal journey as converts to the restored Church of Jesus Christ? Anything profound enough that it might change my life? Now, before I get to my conversation with Jarrell, I was in another part of town visiting a relative, and by chance, or maybe not so much by chance, ran into a missionary named Elder Allred, who was in our ward around the time Jarrell was baptized and was acquainted with his conversion story.
10: I met Jarrell just a few times. They had seminary at the guy's house, Clark Kepworth, that we lived with, and he was always there. Even though nobody else usually was on time, he was always there on time every single morning. So I talked to him a couple times, but we were at a zone conference and our mission president was speaking, and he's told the story more than just once, but he was talking about when he had visited the Kaw River Ward once. Jarrell Cotton was being confirmed that day, and somebody came up and asked President Van Coleman if he could go and be part of the confirmation. He said of course he would love to, so he went up there, and then Jarrell whispered in somebody's ear, and they asked President Van Coleman if he could do the confirmation. And he always uses that story because he felt the Spirit so strongly then, even though he'd never met this boy before in his life. He barely knew his name because they just told him as he was supposed to confirm him. He just felt the Spirit so strongly of what he needed to say in that blessing, and that he was going to be a very strong member of the church. So anyway, he talked to him briefly afterwards and about going on a mission, all those things, and then he left. And then while I was there, President Van Coleman came back. This was a few months later. And he came back and was sitting up on the stand, and they went and did the sacrament, and he heard a voice doing the sacrament prayer. And he just knew who it was right then. He knew it was Jarrell. And it just meant so much to him to see that he had come that far, that he was part of the church. He had a place that he was growing in the gospel. And he always gets emotional when he tells that story. He gets emotional a lot, but Jarrell's just a really cool person.
3: Now, finally, before we get to my conversation with Jarrell, I want to tell you a little about him. He's 19 years old, he's dignified, he's mature, but he's also friendly and approachable. And he's also very smart. He went to Sumner High School in Kansas City. Sumner is basically a school for the very, very smart kids. It's one of the highest ranked in the nation. He graduated first in his class. He has a full-ride scholarship to Washington University in St. Louis. Its undergraduate program is currently ranked 13th in the nation, 6th for selectivity. Its medical school is 4th.
9: All right. Getting out of the car. My name's Clayton Pixton. Thanks for tuning in to this episode of Why I Believe. I'm here with Jarrell Cotton. We're getting out of the car here, and we're going to walk down the street toward the church, only because some of my first associations with Jarrell was seeing him walk down this street toward the church soon after he was converted. So, Jarrell, how long have you been a member of the church?
12: I've been a member for a little over a year. I was baptized July 2009.
9: You must have taken the bus then over to here and then walked the rest of the way, or I guess you said you sometimes rode your bike.
12: Yep, but then when it started getting cold, I would get a ride from my cousin.
9: So speaking of cold, it's November right now. It's evening and it's dark. Stars are out. We're in Kansas City, Kansas. Jarrell and I were both members of the Kaw River Ward. Now Jarrell is going to Washington University. No.
12: It's Washington University in St. Louis.
9: Yeah. Going into the medical program?
12: Yes, that's my plan, to go to medical school.
9: So right now you're planning to get an undergraduate degree in biology?
12: Yes, and a minor in Spanish. You know, one of my best friends, David Mateos.
9: Yes.
12: He's the one who baptized me and introduced me to the church. But I have another one who's a member, but she doesn't go to our ward.
9: I see. Well, that's interesting. So you have two best friends who are members of the church.
12: Mm-hmm.
9: So David, you said, introduced you to the church. You were friends at Sumner?
12: Yes.
9: Which is a high school here in Kansas City, which is very highly reputed as well. It's for the smart kids, basically. So were you friends with David before you knew anything about the church?
12: I was. I met David my 10th grade year, and we went to school together, we worked together, we went to summer programs together, and when we were at the summer program, he would go to church on Sundays, and that's how I kind of figured out, and he was my roommate, and he would read the scriptures every night. So that's when I first got the exposure.
3: Let's break for a minute, because I want to talk to David. I want to find out from his own mouth his side of the story. I called him on the phone.
9: All right. Well, you ready to go?
13: Yeah.
9: Okay. If you're just joining us, you're listening to Why I Believe on the Mormon Channel. I'm Clayton Pixon, and I'm talking to David Mateos, who is a good friend of Jarrell Cotton's and the one who introduced him to the gospel. David is now living in Utah. He moved out there, a year ago, David?
13: Yeah. A year ago, to go to BYU.
9: Just turned 19. I understand you're getting ready to turn in your mission papers.
13: Yeah, I'm working on it right now with my bishop.
9: Excellent. So I wanted to talk to you because you were a close friend of Jarrell's. I want to know how it actually happened that he was introduced to the gospel. Was that kind of sudden, or did it kind of come naturally in conversation? Or tell me exactly how you introduced him to the gospel.
13: Actually, it was, I think his first contact with the church was through another friend of ours that goes to our school, and she's also a member of the church. And I'm not sure, but I think he had gone maybe to activities with her. But the first time I talked to him was at a baptism. Uh-huh. Our friend invited him to the baptism, and I was at the baptism. And that's when I first, like, I just, like, asked him, like, straight out if he wanted to learn more about the church and if he wanted to have missionaries over. And he was like, yeah, I would.
9: Excellent. So you were prepared at that time when at the baptism to invite him to hear the discussions and go further.
13: Yeah, and I think he was too, because he's really accepting of the church, and he was always like keeping his commitments, and he's a golden investigator.
9: Seems like it. Definitely seems like it. Well, what would you have to say, David, to somebody else who is wondering how they might introduce the gospel to somebody who they would like to but are not sure how to do it?
13: I think for me and Jarrell, I think he always knew I was a little bit different. So just in my everyday behavior, I tried to live the gospel as best as I could. And I think Jarrell kind of saw that, and he kind of noticed that I was different. And he mentioned it a couple times when we were roommates, and we talked about it. But I think through example like that, and then after a while or just whenever you're prompted by the Spirit, just don't be afraid to talk about the gospel and just ask people if they want to learn more about it. And if they're interested, then just go for it. Just don't be afraid, yes.
9: Sounds like a missionary talking, which you will be shortly, I'm sure.
13: Yeah.
9: Well, excellent. David and I were in the same ward here with Jarrell before David moved to Utah, and I'm familiar with David's family, a very exemplary family. Look forward to great things from you, David, and I appreciate you talking to us about Jarrell.
13: Oh, thank you. Thank you for having me.
9: So tell us a little bit about your background. I just went to pick you up at your cousin's house, mm-hmm. who you're living with. What about the rest of your family? Do they live in the area, or what's the status?
12: Mm-hmm. My mother, my aunt, they live in the area, and my cousin. We have a pretty small family here, but basically we're all from Kansas City, and my father's not in my family, so I just have my mother, and I started living with my cousin when I started going to Sumner, because I could ride the bus from her house, and if I live with my mother, I have to walk.
9: I see.
12: But, yeah.
9: So you're... Oh. Do you have any brothers or sisters?
12: No, I'm the only child.
9: Only child, and your parents, I guess, are separated?
12: Mm-hmm.
9: Lived with your mother, and do you keep a lot of contact with her?
12: Yes.
9: Not so much with your dad, I guess?
12: Not too much, but he's trying to contact me more often now. So we'll see where that goes.
9: Good. So we're walking up to the church now. You must have some good memories here, no?
12: I do.
9: This is the building you were baptized in, yes. By David.
12: Mm-hmm.
9: And so I want to know, how was it to learn about this new thing, the restored gospel of Jesus Christ?
12: It was a very neat experience, and just seeing David and his family, you could just tell that there was something special about them and that they were truly close to one another, and they just had this happiness. And when I looked at that, it's just something that I wish that I had in my family. It's not saying that we're not happy, but we're not as close as they are.
9: Uh-huh.
12: And I just enjoy spending time with them. And when they invited me to the church, everyone was pretty much had that same spirit about them, and they were very happy and welcoming and really enjoyed it. And since becoming a member, still feel that same spirit and that same welcoming feeling, and just learning all the different things. I still have a lot to learn, but it's just an amazing experience learning it all.
9: So how would you, well, here, let me open this. I've got a key to the church. One of the perks of my calling, I guess. Turn the light on. Okay, we just walked inside the chapel. We're kind of standing here in the hall with not all the lights on, and nobody's here because it's Friday night. But so what was it like? Was it when you when you found that the restored gospel of Jesus Christ existed and was true, and when you gained that testimony, was it exciting? Did you see the world differently? Did it feel natural? What was that like?
12: It was very exciting, and I remember when I first started getting the missionary lessons, I would actually read the chapters they assigned to me and actually take notes, and they had never seen anyone do that. I would just take notes so that I would understand it more, mm-hmm. and I just got excited about reading the scriptures and taking notes and learning more about the gospel.
9: And as any of your family, what do they think of all this?
12: At first, they thought it was a cult. They didn't know anything about it. I was like, no, it's not a cult. It's a church. It's a nice environment. And they were still kind of reluctant about me joining. So they were like, we think you should look at other churches first before trying to join this one. I was like, all right, but I think this one is a true one. And I like the people who are there. And it's a great environment. So eventually they came around and said, okay, it's okay for you to join.
9: And were you 18 or 17?
12: I was 16 when I was baptized, and then I turned 17 a few weeks later.
9: Okay.
12: Mm-hmm. But they were fine with it. They were just happy that I was going to church.
9: So you're 18 now?
12: Yes.
9: You look so much older, something. And you must be, you're about as tall as me. How tall are you?
12: I want to say 6'3".
9: 6'3", okay, I'm 6'4". And you looked right as tall as me. I wonder if your soles are higher. Anyway, and Jarrell is also African-American, but I don't know if that means anything. It doesn't really, probably.
12: Well, a lot of people are shocked when they see African-Americans who are Mormon. They're like, oh, I didn't know they could be Mormons. I remember getting that at school.
9: Yeah. Interesting. Well, let's go to, we can actually start out in the baptismal font. How about that?
12: Okay.
9: Not in the font, maybe, but in the room.
12: Yes.
9: It's kind of neat to come here when it's so peaceful and nobody's trying to find you. You're not trying to find anybody else. You're not late for anything. Okay, so here we are in the baptismal room, the very one where Jarrell was baptized. Describe to us your feelings on that day when you were baptized, a member.
12: It was a very peaceful feeling, and I just remember having a lot of faith and trust in David. He's like 5'6", I want to say, and I'm 6'3". So him trying to baptize me was kind of hard for him. So I remember stretching forward a little bit and bending myself back while he helped me. But just really felt the spirit there, and coming up and shaking everyone's hand, just felt welcomed and calm and excited to be a new member. They made me feel welcomed.
9: So, and you know that this church is true. You've had that witness from the Holy Ghost. Did you, when the missionaries taught you, did you pray about the Book of Mormon and until you
12: had... It wasn't, well, when I prayed about it, it wasn't that I got a big sign like, this is true. But I felt in my heart that what I was studying was, I guess I felt in my heart that it was true, but I never got this big sign telling me that it was true. And I never got a sign saying that it wasn't true. So, you know, 132, it just says plant the seed and see what grows from it. Mm. And planted it, and nothing but good has come to me since joining the church. So,
9: I know that's true. Well, you're the kind that in that same chapter that Alma says, blessed are they who believe without being compelled to believe, something like that. So that's good. Some of us need to get a bonk in the head. If I were to ask you, you're going to Washington University in St. Louis, ranked 13th in the nation mm-hmm. right now, and you're planning to go to medical school, and a lot of Nobel Prize people have gone through there. And anyway, so you were on a respectable track before you were baptized, I guess. If I were to ask you, though, before you became acquainted with the church, what did you project for your life?
12: Before I was a member, I still had the aspiration to go to medical school. But I guess the spiritual side of me was lacking because I really didn't go to church and didn't really think about becoming a member of any church or having any spiritual aspects in my life. So it's just that whole part was missing, but I think my goals were still the same as they are now. The non-spiritual goals are still the same.
9: I was trying to see if you'd have, you know, if things would be totally different, and I didn't know if they would be similar or...
12: Well, they're not totally different, because before I was a member, I don't want to say I was basically living the life of a Mormon, but, I mean, I didn't do any drugs or alcohol or anything like that, so it was a pretty easy transition for me. And I've always been a good kid, so...
9: Well, good.
12: It wasn't a complete turnaround.
9: Good. Well, let's go to the chapel, get a little new environment. So... I hope this is okay. We're sitting in the chapel, completely vacant on a Friday night. Again, this is the Mormon Channel, and you're listening to the program Why I Believe. I'm Clayton Pixon. I'm talking with Jarrell Cotton. He's a convert of the church of a little over a year, 18 years old, going to Washington University in St. Louis, and just a very exemplary young man and a pretty intelligent one, I guess, to get into that school, and also just to hear him speak, you can tell. That's what my wife says about you. You can tell he's smart by the way he talks. So here we are in the chapel of this building where you were baptized. I asked you a little bit about your plans. I'm going to read a little quote, and I'm going to totally put you on the spot, Jarrell.
12: Okay.
9: So I hope you're ready. This is a quote from President Hinckley, okay. Gordon B. Hinckley. He was on his mission in England for a short time and was pretty discouraged. And he wrote a letter back home to his father and said how discouraged he was and how he felt like he was wasting his time and his father's money, and his father wrote back, and part of his letter reads, "Dear Gordon, I have your letter. I have only one suggestion. Forget yourself and go to work." And President Hinckley said he got on his knees in his little bedroom and made a pledge that he would try to give himself unto the Lord. And he said his whole world changed. And he says that everything that has happened to him since, well, I'll read his quote, "Everything that has happened to me since that's been good, I can trace to that decision made in that little house." So, to put you on the spot, do you have plans to go on a mission?
12: Yes.
9: Okay. Whew, good. I wasn't sure what I was going to do if you said no. But, okay, good. So, and you're 18 plus some, so you've got a little bit of time.
12: Mm-hmm.
9: But you're preparing. How are you preparing for your mission?
12: Well, since I'm a new member, I still have a lot to learn about the gospel. So mm-hmm. just studying the scriptures, and I went to the seminary, so that's a start. And I'm in an institute right now, so I'm just continuing with that. And I just got a new calling in my ward at school, and I'm a ward missionary. So when I start that after this Thanksgiving break, that'll be more preparation. And have a copy of Preach My Gospel that I can go through. So just making sure that I'm spiritually prepared and worthy.
9: Are you listening, young men across the world?
12: Yes, go to seminary. It's very important, and it helps you a lot.
9: Good. And can I ask, what kind of a scripture reading regimen do you have? Do you read every day, or do you have a time, or do you have an amount that you do?
12: Well, when I was in high school, I did read every day, but now that I'm in college, I'm kind of slipping, so I have to work on that.
9: Okay. Well, we might edit that part out. That's okay.
12: And we all have room for improvement.
9: Oh, we do. We definitely do. Is there anything you feel like I've missed so far that you'd want people to know?
12: I guess some of the exciting things about it, about being a member, and some of the experiences I've had.
9: Yeah. What's exciting about being a member?
12: Well, I don't know if it's exciting, but the friendships and the bonds that you make with people, I think those are really cool. Like my friend, my best friend who doesn't go to this ward, but we became closer once I got baptized, and just instead of going out sometimes, we'll just sit around and read the scriptures, and that's fun for us. And with the other priest at the time, we went on a higher adventure trip, and we went canoeing, and that was it was a fun trip, but a hard one at the same time. I lost my shoe, and had to go the rest of the trip with only one shoe. Well,
14: we're in the mud.
12: Both, and on rocks too, because we got out and camped. But I would say coming to church every Sunday and blessing the sacrament, that's what I really enjoyed. And it's just people would come up. I love the way that you bless the sacrament. Your voice is just so smooth. And it's like, oh, well, thank you. But I just enjoy that. And that's something that I miss, because in my ward, I'm not the one who blesses it.
14: Yeah, it's a privilege, isn't it, to take part in that very sacred ordinance.
12: And the temple trips are always fun. And I think the most exciting one that I've been on is the one to Nauvoo. We had a great time going through the historic town and doing those activities.
14: Yeah. We, for our listeners, we're in Kansas City, and so to get to Nauvoo, you basically drive across Missouri and to the other side of Missouri and to the edge of Illinois. Nauvoo is just over the other side, so it's like a, I don't know, 6-hour drive or something like that. Okay, since we're sitting on this pew here, do you have a favorite hymn, Jarrell?
12: My favorite hymn. That one.
14: Oh, the Christmas one? Yeah, Angels We Have Heard on High.
12: Okay. Angels. That's one that gets stuck in my head all the time.
14: Let's see. Do you know any of the names of, like, can you name the prophet and his two counselors?
12: The current prophet?
14: Uh-huh.
12: Thomas S. Monson, and then Udendorf and Eyring.
14: Not bad. Uchtdorf?
12: Oh, I pronounced it wrong.
14: But yeah, you got it. Let's see, what else can I quiz you on? What are the four standard works?
12: The Old Testament, New Testament, Book of Mormon, and Pearl of Great Price. Or maybe I didn't understand the question. Oh.
14: That was all right.
12: Okay.
14: There's one more, I guess. I guess you count it.
12: Doctrine and Covenants.
14: Yes. Yeah. Good. Let's see. What's something I can stump a new convert on? There's got to be something. Who was the second president of the church after Joseph Smith?
12: I'm terrible with church history, but was it Brigham Young?
14: Mm-hmm.
12: All right.
14: Not bad. Yep. Let's see. Quote me a scripture by memory.
12: Okay, I can do an easy one. Adam fell that men might be, and men are that they might have joy.
14: Did you learn that in seminary?
12: Yes. It's one of the 25 that I memorized.
14: Oh, so you know 25, huh?
12: It's been a while, though.
14: Yeah, I understand. Okay, well, it's been great to talk to you tonight, Jarrell. We'll leave this very peaceful and familiar place, which is the chapel. Again, you're listening to The Mormon Channel. This is Why I Believe. I'm Clayton Pixton talking to Jarrell Cotton, a convert of a little over a year.
3: I spoke with a couple of young men who were in Jarrell's priest quorum. I wondered what their observations were of Jarrell.
14: I'm here with Jarrell Cotton and Nephi Chavez and Cesar Chavira. So you guys were in Jarrell's quorum when he joined. Did you go to the quorum before you were baptized?
12: I went to it before I was baptized and just sat in and watched.
14: Yeah. Were they friendly enough? Did they say hi to you and stuff?
12: They did.
14: Yeah?
12: They were very friendly.
14: Well, what did you guys think of the new guy?
15: Well, I think he was a pretty cool guy. I guess he's new, so I wanted to, like, I guess, open my arms and let him know that, you know, he's not alone and, you know, welcome him to our church.
14: So you felt that way?
12: I did.
14: Nephi, did it help you
9: to see somebody who was new in the gospel, and you've grown up largely in the gospel, did you learn anything from somebody who was brand new?
16: I did. Up to now, I still look up to Drell. He's been a great example to me. When he was going to seminary on his bike, that's a great sacrifice, and he gained a lot of knowledge just from all those trips in the morning. But I look up to him. He's a great example.
9: Did you learn from them? Did you see anything in them that you wanted to copy or emulate?
17: I would say the fact that they really take the priest quorum seriously. And when they welcome me in, you know, they were friendly to me, and they take the sacraments seriously, and they showed me how to do it. And that was one of the main parts that I wanted to emulate from them, just having that reverence when passing or blessing the sacrament. And also being classmates in seminary, working together, helping each other learn the scriptures, and eventually winning the scripture bowl. But we all work together, and we keep each other on our toes. And Nephi and I, we're competitors. We keep each other going and all, try to make sure we're each doing our best. So
9: are you proud of him that he stayed?
16: Yes, very
9: strong.
16: Proud. Yes.
9: Good, I am too. All right, well, thank you, gentlemen.
3: This next part I've separated out specifically so we can learn something about what Jarrell does that makes him so successful. First, his account of how he went to seminary. Not just that he went, but how he did it. And an unexpected success that resulted from that. Then a conversation with Jarrell's priest quorum advisor, who I found particularly insightful. Let's listen.
17: Well, I would ride my bike every morning to get to seminary. And
9: here to the church?
17: No, seminary was at Clark's house.
9: Okay.
17: And that was 7 miles away. So I would get up at 4 o'clock, leave around 4:30 so I can get there at 5:30. And I did that until November. And then Clark's mother started giving me a ride because it's kind of cold.
9: Yeah.
17: And eventually I got my own car. But we had a lot of fun at seminary. And we went to the scripture chase. And I wasn't expecting to win as a new convert, but I won the scripture chase. And
9: I didn't know that. Because I know David won it, didn't he, before?
17: Yeah. We've won it for the last 4 years.
9: Our ward, yeah.
17: Mm-hmm. And everyone thought when the Mateos left that we were going to lose, but then I brought the championship, quote unquote, back home.
9: All right.
17: And Nephi was in second place.
9: So that's awesome.
17: We got on the top two spots.
3: Okay, once again, this is the Mormon Channel. I'm Clayton Pixon. And in our pursuit to understand Jarrell and his amazing story, I've gotten a hold of his priest quorum advisor, Matt Walker, who is also his home teaching companion. Oh. And I really wanted to talk to Matt because I figured he might have some special view, special insight into Jarrell's story. What did you notice, Matt, about Jarrell that might have stood out?
18: You know, the couple things that took me off guard was how intense he was spiritually in each of our lessons. He really kind of came to each class very prepared and was almost starving for spiritual information and spiritual knowledge. And he would take each class very seriously. He would gather as much information as he could. He would always take notes. He would remember notes. He would study the notes. In the next classes following previous lessons, he would pull out previous notes and respond about those lessons.
3: You don't see that?
18: No.
3: All the time, do you?
18: No. He was always punctual and always willing to go home teach. Often when you're with the youth and you have to home teaching, especially when we're all over to Kansas City, driving everywhere, it takes a lot of extra time to go do it, and always willing to do it, always willing to rearrange his schedule so he could be there. And you know, he taught some really great lessons, especially some of the new converts as well in the church. So you can tell that's the one thing that's really unique about the advisor to him is his just overzealous desire to gather as much information. And I say overzealous in like the positive aspect right. of it, of gathering that information, of understanding the gospel.
14: And as I talk to people about Jarrell and his story, I get the sense that not only is he just very, have a lot of desire, but he also exhibits some, you might say, habits of a highly effective person in general.
18: Disciplined.
14: What would you say are some of his those habits that...
18: Well, I mean, it starts with little things. So when you're in class, you always look over the smart person, and their notes are incredibly organized, right? My paper is just like I got scribbles and drawings over half of it. Incredibly organized notes.
14: So he's organized.
18: Yeah,
14: in notes.
18: Wherever you go, he's the guy who always has the scriptures, always prepared, always has his Book of Mormon, always has everything that he needs. He's dependable. Mm-hmm. When he says he's going to be there, he's going to be there. When he says he's going to do something, he does something. And so he's one of those people. He just
14: it strikes me that there's a difference between having even a strong testimony and a strong desire, and having the habits and discipline and all that will allow you to turn that desire into actual results.
18: Yeah,
14: would you say that's?
18: I mean, that's Jarrell. But to me, what makes him extraordinary is that. With that knowledge, he applies it to the gospel, but he opens his heart up just as much as he opens his mind up.
3: I asked Jarrell to get me some recordings from his new home in St. Louis to get us a taste of his life out there. I also asked if he'd record his testimony. We'll hear that to conclude this first half of our show.
12: I'm a freshman at Washington University in St. Louis, and there aren't too many Mormons here. I believe that I'm one of four, at least the four that attend church. And when I first got here, it was rather hard for me. I mean, I was homesick, I missed my home ward, I missed my family, I missed my friends, and I just felt out of place. But I've received several phone calls from my family and members of the church that I was really close to, and they helped me get through that. And I just remember getting on my knees and praying to Heavenly Father and just asking for Him to allow me to enjoy myself here, meet new people, find the church, and just get over my homesickness. And that prayer was answered. I found the nearest ward. I enjoy it. And I found friends there, so I didn't feel alone anymore. And that's what helped me get over my homesickness here. And the other Mormons on campus, we've become friends, and I'm glad that I've met them, and they've really been helpful. Helped me get adjusted and tell me about WashU and other things. So, yeah. Hello, my name is Jarrell Cotton, and I would like to share my testimony that I know that this church is true. I know that Jesus lives, and I know that Joseph Smith was a prophet and restored the gospel in these latter days. I know that Jesus Christ is our Savior, and He loves us all. I know that Heavenly Father also must be delighted with us to know that we are thinking of His Son during this holiday season. I know that Heavenly Father loves us all and wants the best for us, and we can all return to live with Him if we follow the plan of salvation. I know that the Bible and the Book of Mormon are the words of God, and by studying them and reading them daily, we can come to know Christ and become more like Him. I know that the gospel has the power to change lives, and I've witnessed this in my own life. And I know that as we act as missionaries and reach out to others and share the gospel with them, they can experience this life-changing experience as well. And I leave these things in the name of Jesus Christ. Amen.
19: It may not be on the mountain height or over the stormy sea.
14: All right, well, we're walking through Lynn's house. This is a very, what would you call this, an artsy house?
20: It was built in the 1930s, right before the outbreak of World War II. As a matter of fact, they had to stop construction because of World War II, right here at this wall.
14: Yeah, you can see
20: and
14: rock.
20: Afterwards, they added this other part on.
14: Nice little kitchen area, and this right outside is this rock wall with mortar.
20: The stone was actually quarried from the land that the house
14: is built on. And then we're
1: going down the stairs here to what is very obviously a creative area, I guess, for you, with sewing machine and two sewing machines, scissors, a bunch of different heads for the
21: threads,
1: sewing machines,
21: fabrics,
1: a bunch of threads. And, of course, you have, not of course, but you have skylights. Just seems like a nice place an artist would
21: Like. It's a perfect studio for somebody, and I've always, you know, I've always loved to, since I was a small child,

0: Yeah.
1: Done
0: a lot of teaching to different guilds, sewing guilds, craft guilds, all different types of groups.
1: So what do you sew? Clothes and just...
0: I am strictly a garment sewer myself. I'm not a quilter. My primary focus is garment making. Up until my diagnosis, I was actually teaching for a local sewing dealership, teaching sewing. But it's always been a real part of my testimony, too, is that, you know, our Heavenly Father is obviously very creative, and creativity is our birthright, and we're all creative. And when I would teach classes, people would say, oh, I can never be as creative as you are, or I'm just not creative. And I always say to them, yes, you are. You know, it's your birthright. It's your birthright. You know, we come from a very creative Heavenly Father, and so we all have those creative capacities. Not in the same areas, necessarily, but everybody is creative in one way or the other.
1: Interesting. Just have to find that and cultivate it.
0: You have to find that. And again, it's one of those things, you have to work that priority and with your life, you know, with your, depending on how many children you have and, you know, what your other responsibilities are. But I think that we have a responsibility to use the creative talents that we've been given to enrich our lives and enrich the lives of those around us.
1: Well, I'm in the home of Lynn Walker in Kansas City, Missouri, southern part of the city. And I'm talking to Lynn because she is a convert, and she's got an interesting story. Let's start up where you are now. You're here in Kansas City, Kansas, living with your husband. You have
0: seven children.
1: Seven kids.
0: Seven children, and eight of them, six of them actually live here, and one of them lives in Texas. So we came here with my husband's job and had been here for about 6 years.
1: Okay. And before that, you were in...
0: We've been quite a few places. Before that, we were in Sioux City, Iowa, and before that, in Atlanta, Georgia, and before that, in Lynchburg, Virginia. But I consider Texas home as far as my marriage and children are concerned, because we were there for 16 years, and most of my children were born there. But I am actually originally from Virginia.
1: Okay. And you were converted in Virginia?
0: I was converted in Virginia. I was 17 years old. I was a senior in high school and actually worked in a department store. But for one of my term papers, I was doing a story on the Native Americans and, you know, how they, where they came from and that sort of situation. And one of the gals that I worked with said, well, I know some young men you should talk to that have an interesting story about where the Indians came from. And so I met with the missionaries, and was what they considered back then, I don't know if they still use this term, a golden contact. I was just ready for it.
1: Mm-hmm.
0: I had come from a family that wasn't particularly religious. Whenever we went to church, we went to Methodist church. It was like Easter and Christmas. My grandparents were Baptists and were fairly active in their church, but my own mother, father, sisters, we weren't particularly religious, but I always was. I was always kind of interested in that and kind of looking for something. So by the time I met the missionaries, you know, I just kind of fell into place.
1: And so you're still the only member of the church?
0: Still the only member in my family. My actually, because I was under 18, my parents had to give me permission to join the church. And I think the cutoff then was 18. And at first they refused. And then I asked them if they would go through the lessons, and they did. And after they went through the lessons, they gave me the permission, but neither one of them was ever interested in joining. Although my father was very supportive, my mother a little less so. But they did say that I could go, and as I was a senior, I immediately applied to BYU and was accepted, and kind of went from there.

0: Yeah. Has your family's acceptance of you being a member changed at all over the years?
1: My mother finally became okay with it. My sisters, who are the only ones left living at this point, don't really have any feelings one way or the other. They accept me, you know, no matter what.
0: Well, that's good. Lynn, we all have different, I guess, chapters in our lives or different focuses or foci, different points in our life. What would you say is the, or is there a focus in your life right now?
1: Right now, actually, it's been 3 months now, I was diagnosed with terminal pancreatic cancer. And so my focus right now is very much towards the fact that I have a very limited lifespan left here on Earth, and trying to cope with the effects of the medications that I'm taking chemotherapy, not a chemotherapy that will cure me, but just one that will hopefully extend my life a little bit. And so I'm very focused on the family right now. And actually, you know, that hasn't changed. That was the very first thing that interested me about the church. That was what converted me to the church. It wasn't the Joseph Smith story. It wasn't anything else. It was just the fact that this church recognized that families go beyond this life. And so, of course, me now facing what I'm facing, which will be, death within a matter of months, that's so important to me. And that's really my whole focus right now, is on spending as much time as I can, quality time as I can, with my family, with both my husband, my children, my grandchildren, and trying to solidify those ties.
0: Solidify the ties, just by basically spending time with them?
1: Trying to keep up the traditions we've, had together over the years, trying to spend as much time as I can, as, energy permits, just visiting. I'm in the process of writing letters to each of my children to leave to them. But I want them to know how I feel about them and how proud I am of them, and how in all I ever wanted to be was a mom. And although I didn't particularly, wouldn't have chosen to be done with my life this early, I feel so blessed to have the family that I have and the support that I have from them and from good friends both in and out of the church. I feel very, very blessed to have such a strong support network for this very difficult time in my life.
0: So I find it interesting that you said how your focus is really on your family. You didn't say, oh, my focus is, my treatment. You didn't say, oh, my focus is getting a list of things done before I die. Or maybe you do have a list, but it sounds like your main thing is solidifying your family ties, because you know that that's what...
1: That's the only thing that's important in the long run, I think, is that everything else. My husband and I, when I was first diagnosed, we were talking about... I mean, obviously, it's a very devastating diagnosed to have for a husband and wife, but as I thought about my life, there isn't really anything that I feel like I've left undone, so there wasn't anything, I've got to go get this done before I get really sick or whatever. It was just I wanted to be with my family.
0: Well, that's pretty incredible that you don't have loose ends. Probably not everybody can say that. So
1: yeah,
0: it must make you pretty happy or give you a lot of peace.
1: It does. That part is very comforting to me. That I don't feel like I don't feel like there's a lot of people I need to go back and apologize to. Although I've undoubtedly hurt people's feelings in my life, I've never I have never done it knowing, you know, purposely mm-hmm. or maliciously. And so I feel like I've had such a good life. I've just been so blessed. And
0: well, I have a kind of a strange question maybe, but what do you see yourself doing once you pass on to the other side?
1: I pass on to the other side. That of course, is I guess we all have questions about that, even though, you know, we may have a strong testimony about life after life. It's still a little scary to mm-hmm. to face it. But I was actually given a blessing after I was sick, in which I was told that I would be able to have great influence on the lives of my children and grandchildren from the other side of the veil. And I cling to that because it's really hard for me. At this point, most of my grandchildren are very small and won't remember me. And to know that I will be able to be a part of their lives, even though they may not realize it's me as a person, is very comforting to me.
0: I bet. Wow. After you had your diagnosis for terminal cancer, how did your focus change? Was it kind of the same, or was it pretty different?
1: It was a pretty dramatic shift. Not that my focus has all, you know, pretty much always been on the family. Like I said, that's really what converted me to the church. It's what I always wanted to do. I never had any desire to go out and, you know, invent something really important to the world. You know, I just wanted to be a mom. But one of the things that I have noticed is that when you receive it, and other people have said this, I know, but it's so true, that all of a sudden some things just are not important anymore, and you realize you have this very crystal clear feeling of what is important in life.
0: Tell us a couple things that aren't important, or a list of what comes to mind. What's not important?
1: Possessions, what people think about you, other than, you know, in your family. What kind of car you drive, what kind of clothes you wear. Even at first, when I was first diagnosed, this is just an example, I was very concerned about losing my hair. And, you know, that
0: was still there.
1: Yeah, it's still here now, but I was, you know, that was just something that really worried me about treatment. And, you know, now I'm at the point, even though I don't want to lose it, in this new chemo that they're starting Monday, I may lose it. I realize how silly that is. Mm-hmm. You know, it's not important. It's just not important. Mm. How you look, you know, it's what's in your heart. It's, you know, how you've been as a person. It's important. I have noticed my taste in books, my taste in music, my taste in movies has changed. I can't watch anything violent. It just seems so, I think, you know, I've got such a limited time. I don't want to watch something about the bad stuff, you know. Uh-huh. I want to focus on what's happy in life.
0: Interesting. And what about music?
1: Well, I was always a very big country western music fan, and now I like very quiet, soothing music.
0: Interesting.
1: Still like some of it, but there's definitely been a shift in the, you know, in the focus.
0: Interesting. So, if you were to see your former, if you were to have the chance to tell your former self something, and maybe, by extension, you know, everybody, you know, other people in the world, that you could just tell them and have them understand, what would you tell them? Or do you have anything like that?
1: Treasure the moments you have with your family. For those that are close to you, if you don't have, you know, children of your own, you know, your extended family, whatever, because you don't know You know, a year ago I had no idea that I would be facing this crisis. And, you know, although I look back and there's not a lot that I regret, you know, of not doing, I think we all need to be aware that, you know, our time is limited. And, I mean, we do have, you know, the afterlife, you know, where we'll be together too, but this life here on Earth is very important. It's so important to be supportive to our friends and our family members, and to just make sure that our priorities are in order as far as how our time is spent, how our resources are spent, what things we spend our time on, you know, make sure we're doing it for the for those people that we love the most and want to build an eternal relationship with. Just hold tight to your families. Just.
0: Would you be able to share your testimony just briefly with us?
1: I'll try. I am so thankful that the gospel came into my life at the time it did, before I was married, and I was able to meet someone who was a worthy priesthood holder and be married and sealed in the temple. I'm so grateful that I was given the opportunity to be a mother in this life. I know not everybody gets that chance. And to have a large family, I am thankful that the gospel was restored and that all these truths are available to everyone if we'll pray about them, study about them. I haven't always been perfect with scripture study or perfect with family home evening, but that's what this life is for giving us time to obtain that perfection. And I'm just so grateful that I have the gospel in my life, and especially at this time, because it gives, although this is very difficult for both me and for my family to face my upcoming death, it gives us comfort and strength to know that there's something beyond this life, and that we'll be able to be together again. And I am so grateful for that. And I say this in the name of Jesus Christ. Amen.
0: Amen. Well, that about wraps it up for this episode of Why I Believe. I hope you've gained something from hearing the experiences of these two remarkable converts, Darrell Cotton and Lynn Walker, each on opposite ends of life as a convert to the true and restored gospel of Jesus Christ. I know I've learned a thing or two. I'm Clayton Pixton.
2: I consider being accepted to attend Washington University in St. Louis to be nothing but a blessing. I believe for our class, they received 25,000 applications, and only about 1,500 of us were accepted. And also, I received a full-ride scholarship, and that's nothing but a blessing, and it's an extreme blessing, and without that blessing, I definitely wouldn't be here. But for my admissions essay, I actually wrote about my baptism and becoming a Mormon and the things I do for the church, so I believe there's a relationship there.
0: I asked Lynn if she could tell her former self or tell other people something, knowing what she knows now. What would you, as a spouse of someone with a terminal illness, like to tell everybody?
3: Well, it sounds trite, but it really is a good approach to life, to live every day like it's your last. What I've noticed about this time is that, because we don't know how long our time is together, but because we know it's short, and therefore it's very precious.

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1: Welcome to Extreme Jeans, brought to you by The Church of Jesus Christ of Latter-day Saints. 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And this episode is brought to you by BYU TV's Relative Race. Boy, we're coming up on day 8 in the race, and we'll have more about that a little later on in the show. But I got to tell you, we've got some great guests coming up today. We're going to talk to a 95-year-old World War II Marine. Yeah, there are not many of these around, and even fewer in the category of a female U.S. Marine from World War II. I'm very honored to be talking to Bobby Briggs coming up in about 10 minutes, chatting about her experience back during the war, her parents' reaction to her signing up for the Marines. It'll be fascinating stuff. And then, my favorite thing, ordinary people with extraordinary finds. Zoe Kranick is going to be on the line talking about an amazing breakthrough she made by setting a little cousin bait, and you're going to hear what that was all about coming up a little later on in the show. Hey, by the way, if you haven't signed up for our weekly Genie newsletter yet, you're missing a lot. We've got links to previous shows, we've got links to current stories, and of course, a blog from me every week as well. Absolutely free. We'd love to have you as part of that. But right now, let us head out to the land of champions, the land where the Red Sox reign once again as champions of baseball for the fourth time in 14 years to the great pride of David Allen Lambert, the chief genealogist of the New England Historic Genealogical Society and AmericanAncestors.org. Hello, David.
2: I am just on cloud nine to be able to see my Red Sox win four in my lifetime.
3: I know.
2: When my dad lived 74 years and never saw them win once.
3: Never once. I know.
2: Yeah.
3: Amazing.
2: Yeah.
3: You're going to have a lot to tell him when you get to the other side.
2: I know. He's going to say, yeah, I should have just stuck around a little longer.
3: Yeah, I know. It's a great time for Boston sports, no doubt about it. Well, let's get on with our family histoire news today, and we got a lot to cover. Where do you want to start?
2: Well, let's start with when DNA tests reveal your child is not your biological child. This has led to quite a few divorces. So think a DNA test, you're going to check out your roots, and all of a sudden your kid doesn't match you on a test?
3: Yeah, It has happened before, and this article, it's on our homepage at ExtremeJeans.com. You can read about the trouble that causes, and not only for the husband who has been raising somebody else's child, but for the soon-to-be ex-wife and for the child, him or herself. There's all kinds of information there, and it doesn't happen a lot, but it happens enough, and you ought to read about that. That's a great one.
2: Yeah, it's a really good read and really does make you think and make some people apprehensive about testing. My next story has to do with the opposite end of life. When someone has died, you may have the ashes for them to deal with. Well, people, as we've heard on our show, have found ashes that have been lost for years and had them spread. Some people have even spread it on their meal, as we heard from that person in England. That still gets me every time. But how about if you go to Disney World or Disneyland with your family and you see what looks like powder on the ground? Well, it may not be powdered sugar. It could be powdered grandma.
3: Yeah.
2: This is the problem, that people are bringing ashes to Disney World and spreading them. However, there are codes that are read. There's code V for, well, vomit and other things that happen. But when somebody has purposely left a grandma on the ride, there is probably a good chance that they're going to be vacuumed up.
3: Yeah, it's code grandma at Disneyland and Disney World for this. And they're saying the number one place for distributing the ashes of your loved ones, the Haunted Mansion. But of course,
2: well, that only seems fitting, especially
3: it
2: in
3: does.
2: The ballroom with all those ghosts dancing around.
3: Yes.
2: Well, my next story has to do with some people that were dancing around on board a ship, probably 2,400 years ago. In the Black Sea at 75 feet in depth, they recently found a shipwreck. This one dates from 400 BC, perhaps of Greek origin, but fish, it's still intact.
3: Yeah, it's a trading vessel, and it's got all the parts, right?
2: Mm-hmm, it does. The rudder, the rowing benches are all there. The mast is still upright. It's like it just sunk maybe 10 years ago. Because the water in the Black Sea has lack of oxygen at that depth, it preserves wood.
3: Isn't that crazy? And when they get that thing out, it's going to be a real problem because it'll hit air and start to disintegrate immediately. So the preservationists have their work cut out for them with this one.
2: I'd love to see that in a think tank, how they're trying to figure that one out. Next up, let's go 40 miles northwest of Austin, Texas. These 15,500-year-old chert arrowheads have been found in a site that predates the Clovis period, which has been thought to be one of the earliest eras of Paleo-Indians. So just when we thought that things got a little old with that boat, how about something that's six times that amount?
3: Wow. It's isn't amazing. That amazing? Yeah. We're 15,000 years old and weapons down in, well, of course, they've always had weapons in Texas, haven't they?
2: They really have. These ones you don't have to declare when you walk into
3: right,
2: a bar.
3: Right.
2: Well, I'd like to wish a happy 100th birthday to a baseball player. This one isn't on the Red Sox, but with the Philadelphia Athletics, now the Oakland A's, Fred Caligiuri has just turned 100 years old. He played baseball pre-World War II, and he is now the 20th former major leaguer to reach the milestone 100-year mark.
3: Wow, that's impressive. And he would have played then under Connie Mack, right?
2: Right, that would have been his manager. And Connie Mack, of course, was born in 1862, so there's some pretty good history right there. Guy
3: yeah.
2: born during the Civil War.
3: Right.
2: Managing somebody who's playing during World War II.
3: Yeah, crazy.
2: My blogger spotlight this week shines on iFamilyHistory.blogspot.com. And on iFamilyHistory, you can learn about the different technical aspects of doing your family history and how to share it, which is kind of a blogger's blog support.
3: Yeah, right.
2: The real mystery of the iFamilyHistory is I don't know who it is. So if you know who I is, not me, but
3: right.
2: them,
3: wow.
2: please let me know.
3: You're really confusing me. Okay, iFamilyHistory.blogspot.com, but we don't know who the person is.
2: There we go.
3: All right, very good, David. Thanks so much. And coming up next, I'm going to talk to 95-year-old U.S. Marine from World War II, Bobby Briggs. She has a lot to tell you. I am just delighted to be having a conversation right now with Bobby Briggs. She served as a Marine in World War II. She is 95 years old, living in Illinois. Bobby, welcome to the show.
4: Well, thank you.
3: Boy, you have quite the story. How did you wind up in the Marines in World War II?
4: Well, after I got out of high school and a year of business school, I went to Rockford, Illinois to live. I was raised near Fort Dodge, Iowa, Webster County. And I had a girlfriend that wanted to go to California. So I quit my job and got back to Iowa, and she started talking about the Marine Corps. And come Christmas time, she got a diamond from her boyfriend, then she didn't want to go to California. So I started thinking about the Marine Corps and decided it was a good idea, since one of my classmates was in the Marines and others were in service. And I got to thinking if I could help anybody by serving here, you know, it would make it, if I could make it any better for them, then that's what I wanted to do.
3: Wow. So you went to a Marine recruiting office? Is that how it worked?
4: I went to Des Moines, Iowa, to the recruiting office, and came home feeling pretty smug that they accepted me right away. And after a series of tests, the lady came out and said, "I shouldn't tell you this, but you have the highest mechanical aptitude I've had come through here." And having lived on a farm, if my dad sent me for a monkey wrench, I better come back with a monkey wrench.
3: Right.
4: And not a hammer, you know.
3: Sure. Makes sense.
4: So that's my story. I went to boot camp in Camp Lejeune, North Carolina, was sent to aviation machinist mate school at a Navy base in Norman, Oklahoma, and wound up at El Toro Marine Air Base at Santa Ana, California.
3: Wow. So what year was this that you signed up, and then when did you serve from?
4: Well, I graduated from high school in 41, and it was 44 before I actually got into the Marine Corps.
3: Okay.
4: Between getting married in 46 and the war being over, got kicked out in 46.
3: Got kicked out.
4: Well, you know, they let you go.
3: They let you go. That's right. Well, semper fi to you, Bobby. That's an amazing story. So you served stateside through that time.
4: We were, as women, we were not allowed to go overseas except people who did office work. They could get to Hawaii.
3: Okay. That's about as far as they could go. Did you find this work during the war interesting?
4: Oh, yes. In the meantime, I was having a good time.
3: Well, now, what, you weren't surrounded just by women, I'm assuming, at that time.
4: Oh, no. When you were in boot camp, you were not allowed to talk to a man.
5: Really?
4: Except your drill instructor, and then you had to ask permission to speak to him, and then your question had to be about drilling.
5: Okay. And was the drilling any different than it was for the guys?
4: No. No, not at all.
5: So what was that like?
4: Well, you learn to you learn to stay in step, and there was all kinds of different procedures you had to do, but they were easy as long as you listened to what they told you.
5: Sure.
4: I have to tell you an incident. The first Sunday we were in boot camp, we were marched to chapel. We came out of chapel, and I was the first one out for some reason, standing on the curb waiting for the platoon to assemble. Across the street were two sailors yelling, "Bobby, Bobby, Bobby." One of them was one of my classmates. There were only seven boys in my high school class, and it was one of them 1,000 miles from home.
5: Oh, wow.
4: Can you imagine?
5: No, that's just incredible. What were the odds?
4: He was in the Navy as a medic, but people don't realize that the Marine Corps did not have medics. They were taken care of by the Navy medics.
5: And so you weren't married at this point. You were, what, 19 or 20, somewhere in there?
4: I guess so.
5: What did your parents think about you being a Marine?
4: Oh, my dad was all in favor of it.
5: Really?
4: Oh, yeah. He was an adventurer. He was tied to the farm, but he would have been off doing some crazy thing if he'd had the chance.
5: Was he a World War I vet himself?
4: No, he was excused because he was a farmer and he had a year-old son.
5: I see. Yeah, and that was the case for a lot of those people back then. That's right, if they had a family.
4: Yeah, I was the youngest of three. I had an older brother and an older sister.
5: And were they both in the war as well?
4: No, my brother tried to enlist two or three times, but they told him he had a heart murmur and they wouldn't take him.
5: Did that bother him that you got accepted and he didn't?
4: I don't think so.
5: Well, how did that whole experience affect your life moving forward from the 40s?
4: Well, I met and married my husband in the Marine Corps, and he was a native of Lake Forest, Illinois, and we, after been married for a few months, we finally got an apartment to live in on a third floor, the two busiest streets in Lake Forest, had three little boys. And you can imagine this farm girl was trapped.
5: yeah, I bet. Now, did your husband serve in combat overseas?
4: Yes, he did. He was in the Quartermaster Corps, but he was in a lot of the islands over in the South Pacific.
5: Yeah, the Pacific Theater. It just had to be a brutal thing. But you had that in common. I mean, the Marines had to really bring you together because you shared the same military culture, right?
4: Right.
5: So I can only imagine you're probably the last left of your platoon, are you not?
4: I don't have any idea. I mean, they'd have to be as old as I am. The two or three that I kept in track of are long gone.
5: Have long passed away. Wow.
4: Yeah.
5: And so what do you do now, Bobby? Because you're obviously very active still and outliving your life and enjoying things.
4: Well, basically, I spend my time doing family genealogy.
5: That's awesome. How long have you been doing that? You're probably the oldest genie I've actually had on the show.
4: Well, I don't remember dates accordingly, but it's probably 30, 35 years that I've been rummaging through the records. My husband's parents were the immigrants, and I got hooked on working on their lines, and I am back to about 1,500 on one of them.
5: Very nice.
4: Yeah.
5: Now, have you embraced DNA yet?
4: Yes and no. I've had my own DNA done, and I had my brothers, my sons, and my cousin on my mother's side. And I am computer illiterate, and I get all these messages saying that they've found a match for me and a match for me, and I have never figured out how to open those messages. I did at the very beginning, but then they improved it, and I haven't been able to do it. So
5: It's been a little bit of a challenge. Well, I'm sure there's some folks locally there who can help you with that if you choose to go in that direction. But have you been amazed by the progress you've seen in your life? Some incredible things. Let's see, if I've done my math right, you go back to 1923. So
4: right.
5: You've lived through the Depression. You must have vivid memories of that. What was that experience like for your family growing up?
4: Well, we lived on a farm, so we had plenty of food. My mother had a huge garden, and she canned and everything like that. We butchered a steer and a hog every year, and so we had our own meat supply. She sold eggs and cream to get the basics, you know, the coffee, the flour, the sugar, and so forth, to the local grocery store. And I remember quite a bit because you're at an impressionable age at 5 to 10 years old. And it was a big deal for us if my mother would spend a penny to buy 2 lollipops for my sister and me.
5: Oh, wow.
4: She did not do it every week.
5: No, I don't suppose she did. You know, it's funny you mentioned that. My mother, who was born in 1924, shared with me a story about meeting her grandfather on a trip, and he didn't speak English because he was from Sweden. And so they got ice cream for the kids, which was very rare during the Depression, and she offered a bite to her grandfather, who didn't understand, and he goes, oh, yeah, yeah, and he took and ate the whole thing. And broke her heart. And she just sat there and goes, oh, no, no.
4: Yeah, well, once in a while we got a, oh, I can't think of the name of it. It was chocolate ice cream on a stick. And, you know, that was a treat. And another treat was later on when things started to improve. She'd give us 15 cents, 10 cents to get into the movie, and nickel for a bag of popcorn. And that was her babysitter while she did the shopping.
5: Boy, that's got to make it tough to pay $2 for a bag of popcorn in a movie now, right?
4: I don't go to movies.
5: Yeah, I don't blame you. So how many children, grandchildren, and great-grandchildren?
4: I had 3 children, 3 boys. I have 4 grandchildren, 2 and 2, and 1 great-granddaughter.
5: That's awesome. Well, she's
4: yeah.
5: Bobby Briggs. She served in World War II as a Marine. Her husband was a Marine. She's a seasoned genealogist. And Bobby, we so appreciate you coming on the show and sharing some of your history. That is absolutely remarkable.
4: One other comment. My maiden name was Black.
5: Okay.
4: And, of course, so, you know, that's how I went into the Marine Corps, was as Black rather than as Briggs.
5: I would imagine that would be true. Well, thank you so much for your time, Bobby, and God bless and good luck. And get a hold of somebody locally there. They should be able to help you sort out your DNA.
4: Well, I hope so.
5: You have a great day.
4: Yeah, if you have any more questions, you know where to find me.
5: There you go. Thank you, Bobby.
4: You're welcome.
5: And you know, we like to do a thing now and again we call ordinary people with extraordinary finds. We get their stories. We find out how they did it. And I'm always so appreciative when somebody reaches out to me to share their story with me because they know I'm going to share their excitement. And one of those people is Zoe Kranick. She's out of Burke, Virginia, and she's on the line with me right now. How are you, Zoe?
6: I'm great. Thank you.
5: How long have you been a genie?
6: Well, pretty much all my life. I mean, I was that little kid who, you know, would ask my mom for family stories, and I knew, you know, all my grandparents' brothers and sisters' names, and I always thought it was really fascinating. But I guess I really ramped up my research maybe a couple years ago when my daughter was born.
5: Oh, that changes everything, doesn't it? You know, when your family comes along and you realize, oh, I've got things I've got to pass down to this child.
6: Yes, exactly. That's how I feel.
5: So give us the background here. You had a great-grandfather who came over from Italy in 1920, but he left behind a lot of folks.
6: He did. One of his brothers came here with him, but we found out from his obituary, that he actually had 4 sisters who survived him, who remained in Italy. And this side of my family, you know, I'd always been really close to, and I had never heard about these sisters, and immediately I wanted to know who they were and who their families were, and I wanted to know my second cousins and all those people in Italy. And unfortunately, my great-grandparents and my grandfather and his generation had all passed away at this point, and none of the following generations, my mom's or mine, had any information about this.
5: They didn't know anything about the aunts left behind? They never even heard of this?
6: No. I mean, all we knew were 4 sisters who remained in Italy. That's all That's all anybody knew.
5: Wow. Because I was thinking somebody had to know it to put it in the obituary.
6: That's true. Yeah. Yeah. I think it was probably my grandfather's generation because it was in my great-grandfather's obituary.
5: Right.
6: And they knew, and some of them had gone to visit family in Italy. But only really a handful of my mom's generation had ever even been there. So,
5: sure.
6: And what they might have known was kind of gone at that point.
5: Happens a lot. So what did you do?
6: So I had done some research on an Italian record site, and I was hunting for them. The surname is a little uncommon, so I pretty much assumed that any records with this surname were probably in some way related to who these people were. And I found one woman who the birth dates kind of were similar to my great-grandfather's, and I assumed she was one of the siblings, but I couldn't prove it. So trying to get that information was tricky because I felt like I was so close and I just couldn't get there. But around this time, I decided that I wanted to write a genealogy book for the side of my family because we didn't have one and we were, you know, very close. And about half of them were on Facebook. So I thought, what better way to get information quickly rather than writing letters would be just to tag them all in one Facebook post and talk together about this. I figured early on in the process when I realized I wanted to write a book is I really wanted to not just write dates, birth dates and death dates and that kind of thing. I wanted to write the stories. I wanted to record the stories, you know, that were passed down in my family. I think that it wouldn't be the typical genealogy book, but that's what I wanted.
5: Oh, absolutely. The stories are the key. That's what makes them live.
6: Yes, exactly. And I'm interested in what they look like and what they acted like, you know, what their traits were. So that was really important to me. So I figured I would do a series of posts and just ask people, you know, beg them for their stories about my grandfather and his siblings and, you know, if they had any of the great-grandparents, great. But my grandfather was one of seven children. So what I did was every few days I would release a new post with one of the siblings' names and ask for stories and photos from my family members. I tagged them all in.
5: Great idea.
6: And make it private. Yeah, it worked out really well. I was afraid they wouldn't respond, but they responded quickly with, you know, these wonderful stories and photos, some I'd never seen before.
5: Yeah.
6: And I think it really brought us closer together, too. I mean, it was just a wonderful experience.
5: Well,
6: you've
5: got to have a reunion then at some point as a result of this, right?
6: I would love to. We used to do that every year, but when my grandfather died, you know, his house was where we would have them. And when he died, it kind of, we tried to keep it up, but it just kind of, you know,
5: sure.
6: We stopped doing it. But on one of the posts, I asked for information about the four sisters. And one of my cousins had inherited a photo album from her brother, who was one of the only members of the family to visit back in Italy. And he went in the 1970s. But unfortunately, tragically, he passed away a few years after he visited. But he left us this beautiful gift of his memories in this album. His sister posted a few of these photos on Facebook. And the surname of a picture of an older gentleman matched the married surname of the woman who I had found previously on the Italian record site that I assumed was, so that was kind of confirmation for me, you know, this was one of the sisters. And that same surname showed up again in a photo of these three children. The little girl in the photo was named Anna. So again, I took to Facebook because it's worked for me so far and I looked her up.
5: This is how it's done. Exactly.
6: Yes. Facebook is a wonderful tool. So I found a woman who was the correct age with the correct name and living in a part of Italy that I thought would be, you know, matched. So I figured this had to be her. And I knew that if I was able to connect with her, this would solve the mystery. I was so excited. So in March, I sent her the photograph of the three children. I messaged her and wrote something like, is this you? You know, so I think we're related. And I never heard back. So
5: that was it.
6: Well, meanwhile, I was continuing with my genealogy research, and I came across a blog from one of those distant cousins who had written about a shared ancestor we had, and I thought, that's a great idea. I should have a blog.
5: Good point.
6: Because, so around the end of August, I started a blog. I did kind of secretly hope that, like I had found this blog of my distant cousin, that maybe, you know, one day this some long-lost relative would stumble upon it and we could connect, and that would be really exciting. So one of my first posts was about the four mystery sisters in Italy. And I included the photo of the three children and wrote about trying to connect with Anna and my disappointment in not being able to. And I concluded the post with, like, I hope someday she does respond. I think she might be the key to putting this puzzle together.
5: Right.
6: And I never assumed that would...
5: Ah, but we never assume anymore, do we?
6: I who knows? But about a month later, I opened up Facebook and I saw I had a message. And I clicked into it, and to my surprise and shock, it was from Anna's daughter. And she said her mother was very sorry she didn't respond months ago, but she didn't know who I was. And she said they had found my blog the night before, and she wanted to connect, and she confirmed I was correct about the woman who I suspected was one of the four sisters. In fact, she was Anna's grandmother. And she concluded with the line, "We want to help you put the puzzle together."
5: Wow.
6: And that was just, yeah.
5: Did you jump up and down? Did you scream? What did you do?
6: I had just come in from lunch at my job, and I just walked into the building and was just, you know, reading it before I got to my desk. So I couldn't really have a big reaction like that. I did laugh and cry a little bit, though, like privately to myself.
5: I think I'd have probably gone out to the car, shut the door, and screamed for a moment, then gone back to work.
6: I did that internally.
5: She's Zoe Kranick from Burke, Virginia. Zoe, what a great find. You talk about ordinary people with extraordinary finds from the other side of the world. Only in this era can things like this happen. Great work, Zoe. Thanks so much for sharing it, and we appreciate your coming on.
6: Oh, thank you so much. It's been wonderful speaking to you.
5: Love it. This segment is brought to you by FamilySearch.org, talking preservation with Tom Perry from TMCPlace.com. He is our preservation authority. Tom, it's been a while since we talked about audio.
7: Oh, it has. We've had so many things with all the floods and the hurricanes and the earthquakes, how to prepare for them, how to take care of them. And we've totally neglected audio for weeks.
5: Well, you know, audio is one of those things I think a lot of folks think it's just irretrievable when something isn't the way it used to be. For instance, cassettes, right? You must hear about that all the time.
7: Oh, yeah. People come in, and in our showroom, we have some tapes that are like major melded damage, all kinds of things. And people go, "Oh, you can fix those?" Oh, yeah. You know, and I show them the sample of one. Yeah, some little girl put this on the top of a lamp, and it melded. And it was something very important to them. The people had passed on, had made the tape. And they go, "Is there any way you can recover that?" I go, "Yeah, sure." Because the thing you have to understand is a flashpoint of the case, whether it's audio or video, and the tape itself are a lot different. So you can have a case totally melt on you, and the tape is usually still good. Sometimes we might have to go in and repair the tape, which is no big deal. But we surgically take the cassette apart, put it in a brand new shell, and 9 out of 10 times, it just plays fine.
5: Isn't that amazing? But sometimes I know the tape gets caught up inside either the audio or the video cassette case. That's usually a problem for the ordinary person.
7: Exactly. In fact, preventative maintenance on that is if you find an old tape and you find an old tape recorder, don't put that tape in that old tape recorder. Because even if it's sat for 2 or 3 years, there's gunk that's going to get caught on the pinch rollers, on the heads, all kinds of things. And what will happen, as soon as the tape touches it, it's going to start wrapping around it instead of going back through the other place. Then you pop your cassette open, and you see this tape going every place. If you've already gone too far, don't try and take the tape out and bring it to us. Bring the whole cassette into us, and that way we can probably recover more because we know how to take it apart. So bring the whole thing to us if that happens. But if you have a whole bunch of tapes and you want to listen to them before, you can always have them cleaned. We can clean them. There's probably places in your local area that does repairs. Talk to them and say, "Hey, I've got an old cassette machine. Can you clean the heads?" Most people can do it themselves. It's not hard, and I'm sure there's YouTube videos that show you how to do it. Just make sure that when you do it, you use a good quality isopropyl alcohol. Use ones that are at least 90%. Don't use dollar store types that are 50% because you're adding too much water in there. So go in and clean them with some good Q-tips, and then you can go ahead and run it. But make sure you don't just put it in a machine. You have no idea what the history is because it could ruin your tapes. If you can't do that, look at your tapes and read and see which one is the least important and try that one first.
5: Boy, that's a great idea. Are cassettes the most common bits of old audio you receive at your store for digitization?
7: Absolutely. We receive more of those than anything. But then second place is really kind of interesting. The second most one we get are what they call the wire recordings. It looks just like fish line, but it's made out of wire. And the neat thing about it is the wire doesn't degrade like a tape does. And so we have people that bring these in from the turn of the century, and you'd swear the person standing right next to you that's talking, because they last forever.
5: How old is the oldest one you've had in that you've been able to listen to?
7: You know, I can't actually put a date on them. I mean, I've had stuff that has been like way, way, way old, and I would say, you know, pretty close to turn of the century type stuff. And the strange thing is, we've had it on display, and people have come up to us at one of our scanning parties or at a family history conference we went to, and they go, oh, we had some of those. We thought they were old fishing line of grandpa's, and we didn't even know he fished.
5: Oh, no. And they'd thrown them out.
7: They had thrown them out. And
5: what's the quality like on those?
7: Oh, it's amazing. It's
5: really?
7: It's better than audio cassette.
5: Yeah, I would say it had to be, right? Because it's metal.
7: Exactly. And so the metal doesn't degrade like a tape would. So it lasts forever and ever and ever. These things will be around way after cassettes have just totally flaked away.
5: Well, next time you come in, Tom, you're going to have to bring one of these wire recordings, because I've never seen one.
7: Yep, they're cool. They look just like the old fish line, except they're metal.
5: Tom, last segment, we were talking about the most common audio that you get in for digitization at your store, and that would be cassette tapes. And then you mentioned the second most common thing were old wire recordings, which I've never seen, and how amazing they are and how far back they go. What else do you get? What's the next thing?
7: Okay, number three isn't a big surprise, but it's vinyl records. And when I say vinyl, I'm throwing everything into that batch, because it's not just vinyl. We have the old steel records, the aluminum ones. We have all kinds of things. In fact, I remember back when my oldest brother was getting ready to go to boot camp during the Vietnam era. There's a little, almost like a phone booth that you go in, you drop a quarter in, you talk to it, and a record pops out.
5: Sweet. And then you drop it in the mail. They have a container for you.
7: Exactly. We have people that were over in the service wherever around the world, and they would send them to their family. Their family would send them to them, and thank heavens they preserved them. And so we have a lot of people that bring those in. We even have people bring in the old cereal boxes back, and I think it was during the 60s.
5: Yes, I remember those.
7: They'd have like little Christmas songs on the back, whatever, and you'd cut them out, put them on your turntable, and all they were, you know, kind of a varnish type stuff on the back of the cardboard. So they didn't last long. They cracked easy, and so they weren't their best in the world. And an interesting thing about that is I've always told people, don't throw them away if they're broken or chipped, because one day they'll come out with it, because they have the technology of a record player that's a laser. Mm-hmm. And lo and behold, about a year ago, they actually came out with one. The only problem is, it's for really high-end people, because it's like $15,000 for the machine.
5: Ooh.
7: And there's no way we can justify it. So hopefully one day, just like anything that's new, in a few years, the price will come down, because I would love to have one of these, because every once in a while we get warped records in, or records that are severely scratched or broken. But I've always told people, don't throw them away, because one day the technology will be here. It is here now. We just need to wait for the price point to drop, or get a winning lottery ticket.
5: So so when you come across an old record, an old piece of vinyl, obviously a personal recording, not a problem for you to copy. But when it comes to a commercial recording, that's a problem. Back to a certain date, I would assume. What date do you go by?
7: We don't actually go by date. There's a law that's called the Fair Use Act, and it will allow you to take one media and change it to a different form of media, which is called a convenience factor. So if you have an old album, an old Christmas album or something like that, that you'd like to get transferred CD, we can do that. But the law requires you cannot sell that CD. You can't give that CD away. You can't give the record away. Legally, you're supposed to keep the record and the CD together at all times. It's more like the law says, it's a convenience factor. I don't want to get out my turntable. I want to listen to a CD. So that's fine as long as you keep the things together. But if you try to copy it or do anything like that, then you're going to run into copyright violations.
5: All right. That was number three. We're running out of time. What's number four?
7: Number four is really strange. It's called wax cylinders. It's called the Edison wax cylinders.
5: Wow. We're talking way back now.
7: Oh, yeah. Oh, way, way, way,
5: way
7: back.
5: Were they voice recordings or commercial ones, or do you get them both?
7: Yes. We get them all. They're really interesting. The biggest reason we don't get more of those is because since they are wax, if you don't take good care of them, they'll melt, they'll get abrased, they won't work right. But even if those are cracked, we can usually fill them with a polymer and still transfer them. So that's always an option. And then the weirdest one, I would say, is you cannot believe the number of 8-track tapes we get in.
5: Really?
7: Yeah, and we do 8-track tapes, actually, both directions. We have people that have like a 69 Collector Mustang that want to have new music on their 8-track. So we make them an 8-track out of current music, and it blows the minds of the people at the car shows.
5: That's great stuff. Thanks so much, Tom. We'll talk to you next week.
7: My pleasure.
5: Hey, that's a wrap for our show this week. Thanks so much for joining us. Sign up for our weekly Genie newsletter. You can find that at extremejeans.com. It's absolutely free. We got thousands of followers there for my article each week and all kinds of great links to great stories. Talk to you next week. Thanks for joining us. And remember, as far as everyone knows, we're a nice,
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8: For God so loved the world that he gave his only begotten Son, that whosoever believeth in him should not perish, but have everlasting life. The first time I noticed this verse, I was not at church or in family home evening. I was watching a sporting event on television. No matter what station I watched and no matter what game it was, at least one person held a sign that read John 3:16. I have come to equally love verse 17. For God sent not his Son into the world to condemn the world, but that the world through him might be saved. God sent Jesus Christ, his only Son in the flesh, to lay down his life for every one of us. This he did because he loves us and designed a plan for each of us to return home to him. But this is not a blanket catch-all hit-and-miss sort of plan. It is personal, set forth by a loving Heavenly Father who knows our hearts, our names, and what he needs us to do. Why do we believe that? Because we are taught it in the Holy Scriptures. Moses repeatedly heard Heavenly Father speak the words, "Moses, my son." Abraham learned he was a child of God, chosen for his mission, even before he was born. By the hand of God, Esther was placed in a position of influence to save her people. And God trusted a young woman, a servant, to testify of a living prophet so Naaman could be healed. I especially love that good man, short in stature, who climbed a tree to see Jesus. The Savior knew he was there, stopped, looked up into the branches, and spoke these words, "Zacchaeus, come down." And we cannot forget the 14-year-old who went into a grove of trees and learned how personal the plan really is. "Joseph, this is my beloved son. Hear him." Brothers and sisters, we are the focus of Heavenly Father's plan and the reason for our Savior's mission. Each of us individually is their work and their glory. To me, no book of Scripture illustrates this more clearly than has my study of the Old Testament. Chapter after chapter, we discover examples of how Heavenly Father and Jehovah are intimately involved in our lives. We have recently been studying about Joseph, the beloved son of Jacob. From his youth, Joseph was highly favored of the Lord, yet he experienced great trials at the hands of his brothers. 2 weeks ago, many of us were touched by how Joseph forgave his brothers. In Come Follow Me, we read, in many ways, Joseph's life parallels that of Jesus Christ. Even though our sins caused him great suffering, the Savior offers forgiveness, delivering all of us from a fate far worse than famine. Whether we need to receive forgiveness or extend it, at some point we all need to do both. Joseph's example points us to the Savior, the true source of healing and reconciliation. A lesson I love in that account comes from Joseph's brother Judah, who played a part in God's personal plan for Joseph. When Joseph was betrayed by his brothers, Judah convinced them not to take Joseph's life, but to sell him into slavery. Many years later, Judah and his brothers needed to take their youngest brother Benjamin to Egypt. Initially, their father resisted, but Judah made a promise to Jacob he would bring Benjamin home. In Egypt, Judah's promise was put to the test. Young Benjamin was wrongly accused of a crime. Judah, true to his promise, offered to be jailed in Benjamin's place, for he said, "How shall I go up to my father and the lad be not with me?" Judah was determined to keep his promise and return Benjamin safely. Do you ever feel about others the way Judah felt towards Benjamin? Isn't this how parents feel about their children? How missionaries feel about people they serve? How primary and youth leaders feel about those they teach and love? No matter who you are or your current circumstances, someone feels exactly this way about you. Someone wants to return to Heavenly Father with you. I am grateful for those who never give up on us, who continue to pour out their souls in prayer for us, and who continue to teach and help us qualify to return home to our Father in heaven. Recently, a dear friend spent 233 days in the hospital with COVID-19. During that time, he was visited by his deceased father, who asked that a message be delivered to his grandchildren. Even from beyond the veil, this good grandfather desired to help his grandchildren return to their heavenly home.

0: neighbors to come unto Christ. Youth and adults are remembering and striving to keep their covenants, filling God's temples, finding names of deceased family members, and receiving ordinances on their behalf. Why does Heavenly Father's personalized plan for us include helping others return to Him? Because this is how we become like Jesus Christ. Ultimately, the account of Judah and Benjamin teaches us about the Savior's sacrifice for us. Through His atonement, He gave His life to bring us home. Judah's words express the Savior's love. How shall I go up to my Father, and you be not with me? As gatherers of Israel, those can be our words as well. The Old Testament is packed with miracles and tender mercies that are the hallmark of Heavenly Father's plan. In 2 Kings chapter 4, the phrase, "it fell on a day," is used three times to emphasize to me that important events happen according to God's timing, and no detail is too small for Him. My new friend Paul testifies of this truth. Paul grew up in a home that was sometimes abusive and always intolerant of religion. While attending school on a military base in Germany, he noticed two sisters who seemed to have a spiritual light. Asking why they were different brought the answer that they belonged to the Church of Jesus Christ of Latter-day Saints. Soon, Paul began meeting with missionaries and was invited to church. That next Sunday, as he got off the bus, he noticed two men dressed in white shirts and ties. He asked them if they were elders of the church. They answered yes, so Paul followed them. During the service, a preacher pointed to people in the congregation and invited them to testify. At the end of each testimony, a drummer gave a drum salute, and the congregation called out, "Amen." When the preacher pointed to Paul, he stood up and said, "I know Joseph Smith was a prophet, and the Book of Mormon is true." There was no drum salute or amens. Paul eventually realized he had gone to the wrong church. Soon, Paul found his way to the right place and was baptized. On the day of Paul's baptism, a member he didn't know told him, "You saved my life." A few weeks earlier, this man had decided to look for another church and attended a service with drums and amens. When the man heard Paul bear his testimony of Joseph Smith and the Book of Mormon, he realized that God knew him, recognized his struggles, and had a plan for him. For both Paul and the man, it fell on a day indeed. We too know that Heavenly Father has a personal plan of happiness for each of us. Because God sent His beloved Son for us, the miracles we need will fall on the very day necessary for His plan to be fulfilled. I testify that this year we can learn more about God's plan for us in the Old Testament. That sacred volume teaches the role of prophets in uncertain times and God's hand in a world that was confused and often contentious. It is also about humble believers who faithfully looked forward to the coming of our Savior, just as we look forward to and prepare for His second coming, His long prophesied glorious return. Until that day, we may not see with our natural eyes the design of God for all aspects of our lives, but we can remember Nephi's response when faced with something he didn't understand. While he didn't know the meaning of all things, he knew that God loves His children. This is my witness on this beautiful Sabbath morning. May we write it on our hearts and allow it to fill our souls with peace, hope, and eternal joy. God so loved us that He sent His only begotten Son, not to condemn us, but to save us. In the name of Jesus Christ, amen.
1: Amen.
2: That was Elder Michael T. Ringwood's talk, "For God So Loved Us," from the Sunday morning session of the 192nd Annual General Conference of the Church of Jesus Christ of Latter-day Saints in April 2022. In this last conference, President Russell M. Nelson said, "May this conference be a time of peace and spiritual feasting for you. May you seek and receive personal revelation during these sessions." What revelation have you received today that the Holy Ghost spoke directly to you? Write it down to bring you strength as you meet life's challenges this week. We know these messages can help you make each day lighter.

0: and brighter.
1: Number of temples continues to grow. President Russell M. Nelson announced 20 new temples in the Sunday afternoon session of the October 2023 General Conference. See the locations of the temples in his address on page 117. The following temples have been dedicated or rededicated since the last General Conference in April. The Richmond, Virginia, USA Temple was dedicated on May 7, 2023. The Columbus, Ohio, USA Temple was rededicated on June 4, 2023. The Helena, Montana, USA Temple was dedicated on June 18, 2023. The Saratoga Springs, Utah, USA Temple was dedicated on August 13, 2023. The Bentonville, Arkansas, USA Temple was dedicated on September 17, 2023. The Moses Lake, Washington, USA Temple was dedicated on September 17, 2023. The Brasilia, Brazil Temple was dedicated on September 17, 2023. The McAllen, Texas, USA Temple was dedicated on October 8, 2023. The Feather River, California, USA Temple was dedicated on October 8, 2023. The Bangkok, Thailand Temple was dedicated on October 22, 2023. The Okinawa, Japan Temple was dedicated on November 1st. Ground was broken for the following temples: Port Vila, Vanuatu Temple, Port Moresby, Papua New Guinea Temple, Belo Horizonte, Brazil Temple, Montpelier, Idaho Temple, Modesto, California Temple, and Fort Worth, Texas Temple.
2: Testimony, sharing in word and deed. By Elder Gary E. Stevenson of the Quorum of the 12 Apostles. Your testimony is an invitation for others to come unto Christ. Opportunities to bear our testimony come in different times and places. There is great power when a testimony is born properly. At times we may feel uncertain about what to say and do, or how to say and do it. I would like you to reflect upon your testimony. As you do this, I have three areas I would like to address. Number one, what is a testimony? A testimony is a knowledge or spiritual witness of truth given to us by the Holy Ghost. Receipt of this knowledge will change the things we say and the things we do. A testimony is composed of key elements of truth of which the Holy Ghost will bear witness. The foundation of a testimony is the knowledge that Heavenly Father lives and loves us, that Jesus Christ lives, that He is the Son of God, and that He carried out the infinite atonement, that Joseph Smith is the prophet of God who was called to restore the gospel, that we are led by a living prophet today, and that the Church of Jesus Christ of Latter-day Saints is the Savior's true church on the earth. 2. How do we properly bear our testimony? When we share our spiritual knowledge or our spiritual witness to others, we bear our testimony. Likewise, when others observe our righteous behavior, actions, or deeds, this also is a way we bear our testimony. Bearing our testimony in word or deed is a way of sharing plain and precious truths of the gospel with others. It is an invitation for others to come unto Christ. As members of the church, we have opportunities to bear our spoken testimonies in formal church meetings. Many find they do not know exactly how to articulate the stirrings of the Spirit within them when called upon to bear their testimony. We previously identified key elements of truth fundamental to bearing a testimony. When put in these terms, a testimony becomes simpler and more natural. We begin to focus on the truths of which the Holy Ghost will bear witness, and less on such things as a recent travelogue. 3. What are the obstacles to bearing our testimony? The first obstacle may be uncertainty. President Dallin H. Oaks, first counselor in the first presidency, has stated, "We gain or strengthen a testimony by bearing it." Someone even suggested that some testimonies are better gained on the feet bearing them than on the knees praying for them. The Spirit bears witness to the speaker and listener alike. Another obstacle is fear and embarrassment. President Thomas S. Monson, 1927 through 2018, counseled us to teach through testimony, as he pointed to the examples of Peter and Paul. Paul declared to the Romans, "I am not ashamed of the gospel of Christ, for it is the power of God unto salvation to everyone that believeth." Romans chapter 1, verse 16. The apostle Peter urged, "Sanctify the Lord God in your hearts, and be ready always to give an answer to every man that asketh you a reason of the hope that is in you." 1 Peter chapter 3, verse 15. President Gordon B. Hinckley, 1910 through 2008, described valuable counsel he received from his father. "When I left for a mission some 62 years ago, my good father handed me a card on which were written five words. They were the words of the Lord to the ruler of the synagogue who had received news of his daughter's death. 'Be not afraid, only believe.'" Mark chapter 5, verse 36. This counsel served as an inspiration throughout his mission. President Hinckley further counseled, "Yes, this work requires sacrifice. It requires effort. It requires courage to speak out and faith to try. This cause does not need critics. It does not need doubters. It needs men and women of solemn purpose. As Paul wrote to Timothy, 'God hath not given us the spirit of fear, but of power and of love and of a sound mind. Be not thou therefore ashamed of the testimony of our Lord.'" 2 Timothy chapter 1, verses 7 through 8. "Be bold and stand up. I used to live in Tokyo, Japan, quite near the Tokyo Temple. Whenever I got in a taxi cab in Tokyo, rather than giving my home address, I would say, 'Latter-day Saint Temple, please.' Usually the first response from the cab driver would be a look of bewilderment. I would then say, 'You know the beautiful building across from the Arisugawa Park, the one with the gold statue of the angel on top?' Once they knew where to go, then came my next question. 'You must know who the Latter-day Saints are. You see the missionaries on their bikes with helmets and white shirts all the time, don't you?' Every cab ride led to a discussion about the church. Opportunities to bear testimony abound everywhere. Many of our friends know you by your social media profiles. Do your friends know the really important things about you? Do your language and photos represent your testimony? We are encouraged to show people our goodness. We are honest, kind, motivated, educated, good people. We are Latter-day Saints. Make certain the images and words you use online are a testimony of your goodness and beliefs. As you more fully understand what a testimony is, and as you practice bearing a testimony properly, you will overcome the obstacles of uncertainty and fear and embarrassment. I would like to ask each of you to try a little harder to find a place to bear your testimony, both in word and in deed. When the moment comes, be bold and stand up. You will feel the warmth of the Comforter inside when you do. My testimony. I testify that we have a loving Heavenly Father and that we are His children. I have faith in and a testimony of Jesus Christ and of His role as our Savior and Redeemer. I bear witness of the restoration of the gospel. Joseph Smith is the prophet who stands at the head of this dispensation, and the Book of Mormon is the Word of God. I bear testimony that we are the reestablished, original Christian church. I bear testimony that the church is led by a living prophet who receives revelation for our day." Note, from a BYU Hawaii devotional address given on September 21st, 2010.
0: Every one of us has times when we need to know things will get better. My declaration is that that is precisely what the gospel of Jesus Christ offers us, especially in times of need. Last month, a little family set out to cross the United States, every earthly possession they own packed into the smallest trailer available. No money, an old car. They drove exactly 34 miles up the highway, at which point their beleaguered car erupted. The young father surveyed the steam, matched it with his own, then left his trusting wife and two innocent children, the youngest just 3 months old, to wait in the car while he walked the 3 miles or so to the southern Utah metropolis of Canaryville. Population then, I suppose, 65. Some water was secured at the edge of town, and a very kind citizen offered a drive back to the stranded family. The car was attended to and slowly, very slowly, driven back to St. George for inspection. After more than 2 hours of checking and rechecking, no immediate problem could be detected, so once again the journey was begun. In exactly the same amount of elapsed time, at exactly the same location on that highway, with exactly the same pyrotechnics from under that hood, the car exploded again. Now feeling more foolish than angry, the chagrined young father once more left his trusting loved ones and started the long walk for help once again. This time, the man providing the water said, "Either you or that fellow who looks just like you ought to get a new radiator for that car." He didn't know whether to laugh or to cry at the plight of this young family. "How far have you come?" he said. 34 miles, I answered. "How much farther do you have to go?" 2,600 miles, I said. "Well, you might make that trip, and your wife and those two little kiddies might make that trip, but none of you are going to make that trip in that car." He proved to be prophetic on all counts. Just 2 weeks ago, I drove by that exact spot. For just an instant, I thought perhaps I saw on that side road an old car with a devoted young wife and two little children. Just ahead of them, I imagined that I saw a young fellow walking toward Canaryville. The weight of a young father's fear evident in his pace. In that imaginary instant, I couldn't help calling out to him, "Don't you quit. You keep walking. You keep trying. There is help and happiness ahead. Some blessings come soon. Some come late. And some don't come till heaven. But for those who embrace the gospel of Jesus Christ, they come. It will be all right in the end. Trust God and believe in good things to come."
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4: Hello, and welcome to the Latter-day Saint Women podcast, where we share the legacy of women of The Church of Jesus Christ of Latter-day Saints. 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I'm Carly Guyman.
5: And I'm Shaylin Back. We're your co-hosts. Today, we're excited to welcome Sister Rosemary Wixom to the podcast. Rosemary, thank you for being here with us today.
6: Oh, thank you for the opportunity.
5: Rosemary, many women in the church know you best as a former primary general president, and you also served as the most recent Salt Lake Temple matron right before it closed for renovation. So we would love to discuss the temple and covenants with you and learn from your many experiences. And so first of all, will you just tell us about your experience as temple matron?
6: I have to be honest and tell you, I was not prepared for the feelings I would have to be in the house of the Lord day after day. It's an opportunity to walk on holy ground. And as my husband and I would enter some mornings at 4 o'clock, and those halls were empty and quiet and sacred, I came to realize that the Lord's Spirit is there every minute of the day, whether the halls are packed and crowded or whether they're empty. That serenity and peace is waiting for His children to enter. So it was a marvelous experience. In fact, a crowning experience of church service, just like President Eyring promised it would be.
4: So Rosemary, I want to be sure to ask too, because I know a lot of our listeners were eager to hear from a temple matron, the insights of a temple matron, the experiences of a temple matron. But I think so many just wonder, what is a matron? What do they do? What is your job in the temple every single day?
6: And that was my initial question too, because you see, I hadn't been serving in the temple when I was called to be a temple matron.
5: Wow.
6: Fortunately, both of my absolutely incredible, remarkable women who were my assistants had been, and they took my hand and led the way. But I came to know that as the temple matron, we would rotate. Someone was always in the temple. The president and myself were in the temple, or the first counselor and his wife, or the second counselor. All the time the temple was open, so our schedules rotated. So that meant that there were mornings when we needed to arise at 2:30 to be ready to start the temple at 4 o'clock in the morning. Now, that sounds like an unearthly hour, but I have to preface it by saying the Lord helps you do it. Believe it or not, when that alarm clock went off, we were up. I couldn't do that now.
5: That's sometimes when I'm going to bed at 2:30 in the morning.
6: I know. I couldn't do that now, but the Lord helped us. And then it was our responsibility mainly for two things. One, that the ordinances be pure and accurate. So it was important that myself as a matron or my assistants would visit the ordinances and listen to them being performed and make sure they were accurate. And then the second is to make sure everyone, now I mean everyone, that walked in those temple doors felt welcomed and loved. Under this umbrella of organization, where there were staff coordinators, shift coordinators, there was all the clerical work to happen with each patron that would come into the door, and it had to be precise and it had to be accurate. Those temple workers, oh, those wonderful temple workers, they're dedicated. They're the ones that carried it for me because they were with patrons individually to guide them. No one that comes in the temple should feel like it's rushed or like we're not welcome and eager to have them come. If they come in Levi's, we welcome you to the temple, regardless of how they came. And so it was our responsibility to create the spirit in the temple to be able to allow them to feel the power of the ordinances they were participating in and the covenants that they were making. In the Salt Lake Temple is a family of over 3,000 people.
4: That's what I was going to ask, how many people?
6: To make that work, when you think there were those in the cafeteria, those engineers in the laundry, all of that is underground. You don't see it, but it's happening, and it's happening with 3,000 dedicated disciples of Christ.
5: All helping to support the experience that these patrons will have.
6: With that focus.
5: Mm-hmm.
6: So I viewed my responsibility, number one, was to love and look for reasons to love under any circumstance. Because if I could love and if I could feel the Lord's love, perhaps maybe they could feel it too. One of the sweetest responsibilities we had was to greet each session as they would walk up that ramp to go into the creation room to begin the endowment ceremony.
4: And I remember that.
5: I remember seeing you there.
4: Yeah.
6: Now, can you imagine to look into the faces of His children from all over the world, all nationalities? There would be those leaning on canes, those in wheelchairs.
4: Well, I think of during the Savior's life, people being brought to him in all sorts of circumstances, who knew, I just need to come and I just need to see him. I need to seek him. And that's the same way people do that now, is by going to the temple.
6: Yes.
4: In whatever their circumstances.
6: Yes. Yeah. But I remember President Eyring encouraged us to create a spirit in the temple as if the Savior were around every corner. Now, when you think about that, that's a huge responsibility. Yeah. So he said, it's most important that you live so you can invite the Spirit of the Holy Ghost into your life. But I also found that it happens when patrons and temple workers walk in the door, because they bring with them that
4: power
6: spirit
4: and
6: power. Mm-hmm. I'm glad you said that word, mm-hmm. power, because it comes with them. I'd like to add one other thing, and that is President Nelson said, the temple will change you. And it changed me.
5: In what ways did it change
4: you? Tell us more about that.
6: Let me share with you what happens from my perspective when I was in the temple every day. It gave me an eternal perspective on my life. When President Woodruff said, if the veil were lifted and we could see and know the things of God, nothing that we are doing here would match the importance of focusing on the ordinances for those who have gone beyond. And that's what happens. Nothing in my life seemed to be important when I put it in perspective with the temple. In other words, it increased my hope and my comfort and my peace, even among turmoil. May I tell you a story?
5: Of course.
4: Yeah, please.
6: Virginia Pierce tells the story of a woman she calls Jane. And Jane was a covenant-keeping woman, just like everyone who enters the temple and those outside the temple, for that matter. And she had a heart-rending challenge in her life. Her children had made a choice to step away from the church and the beliefs. And this was a real concern to her, because she realized that it would lead to unhappiness. And then she was heartbroken. And so she prayed for her children to somehow have a change of heart. Well, as the days went by, she came to realize and wondered if her sacrifice to go to the temple more often and prayerfully consider their needs would change her children. Now, I don't know what commitment she made, but she made a commitment, and she felt that the Lord would honor such a significant sacrifice. After 10 years of increased temple attendance and constant prayer, she said, I'm sorry to say that my children's choices have not changed. And then a pause. But I have, she said. I'm a different woman. I have a softer heart. I'm filled with compassion. I've given up my time limits, and I'm able to wait on the Lord. In other words, she was ready to love and let the Lord do the heavy lifting. Sometimes those we hope to change by our prayers and our temple attendance are not changed at all, but we are changed to accept them as they are. I hope the temple changed me. I hope I'm different than I was before this calling, and I hope that there are more changes to come, because I don't think we can ever stop expanding our concept of that eternal perspective and let the veil be thin and recognize that we can grow and progress without limits. There are no bounds to our progression. And changing is beautiful in the temple. I saw it change myself. I saw it change temple workers, mm-hmm. and the lives of patrons.
5: So for me as a patron, I mean, we live in a very interesting time. At the time of this recording, it's very unique because access to temples is restricted because of the global pandemic of coronavirus. And so for times like these, when we experience temple closures, or for people who don't live near a temple in general, I mean, they're not going to the temple frequently and they're not able to necessarily participate in this mm-hmm. experience that you're
4: this
5: saying you're created
4: in.
5: Yes, in the temple. And so I would love to know, how can we draw on the power of our temple covenants to feel this greater peace and receive blessings for our families when we're not able to attend the temple? And, you know, what practical and simple things can we do?
6: You know, in the Bible dictionary, it says only the home can compare with the temple in sacredness. So we need to ask ourselves the question, how do we achieve that sacredness in our home? And is it possible? I remember when serving as primary president, my favorite part of visiting around the world was going into the homes of the saints. And I would say in 98% of those homes, there was a picture on the wall of a temple. And I remember a little home in Central America, and as we visited with his family, gathered in this humble home, and they shared openly with the challenges their family has. Mm-hmm. A young son who was dealing with the addiction of pornography. A daughter who had left and they were caring for her children. But they pointed to the picture of the temple on the wall because this is where they get their hope and their energy and their desire to carry on, to live the gospel, knowing full well that the eternities will bring the gifts of the sealing that they had received as a family, mm-hmm. in spite of what happened here on earth. Mm-hmm. So I think the home is critical.
5: So President Nelson, in a talk that he recently gave, it's been a couple years, but he announced that the Pioneer Temples would be renovated. And so that's Salt Lake, St. George, Manti. Mm-hmm. And he said that as those temples are being renovated, how are we going to renovate our homes? Meaning, so spiritual mm-hmm. renovation. And I just thought that that was so prophetic because not only are these temples being closed for renovation, but all temples are closed currently. So it does force us to focus on those spiritual renovations of our home and of ourselves as we try and focus on eternity and the covenants that we have made, even when mm-hmm. we're not able to regularly attend.
6: Yes, and haven't we all seen how we've been prepared for what's happening right now and mm-hmm. the isolation we're experiencing? Mm-hmm. We are prepared to teach our families, and we are prepared to invite that spirit into our homes. The Lord is giving us an opportunity to testify.
7: Well, and I love this example of, you said, this family who maybe lived a distance from a temple
6: yes.
7: in Central America and had place this image in their home to remind them. I think there's probably a lot of reflection, right? It's not just having a picture, but that they looked to it, that they thought about what that temple meant to them. And I think maybe creating some space in our lives to be reflective, because we're not having time in the temple for that, but to have some reflective time on the covenants that we're making and the direction our lives are going. And I think that's a part of this renovation maybe that's happening on a spiritual level or for our homes.
6: Yes. And in those homes, there would be very few pictures on the walls, maybe one or two. But if they had one, it was the temple. Mm-hmm. So we don't have to be in the temple. It's wonderful if we are, and soon we will. But right now, think of what we can do. We can speak of the temple often in our homes, and especially with our children. The spirit of Elijah begins outside the temple as we do family history work and research. My husband and I have found comfort in reading section 109. The dedicatory prayer of the Kirtland Temple is something that we can read and internalize right now. We're not in the temple, but we can make reference to temples. The Lord will not leave us comfortless, regardless of the circumstances, even to have our temple doors closed or limited. We can feel the sacredness of the temple in our lives.
7: Thank you for sharing that. I was just talking with my sister-in-law, who serves as a Relief Society president, and she said that was a big question that sisters in her ward are having right now, almost this ache. Like, the temple is where I go to feel peace and to feel reassured, and I can't do that right now. And she said that was a big part of their discussion recently, was what they could do. So thank you for sharing those thoughts of family history, of reflecting on our covenants, and they're turning to scriptures and prophetic teachings about the temple to help bring us that peace and bring those reminders. So kind of a related thought about that is, as we talk about, you know, there are people that almost have this immediate connection to the temple, this feel this immediate love, and maybe from the very first time that they go or developed over a lifetime, feel feelings of peace and calm and feel that it's a place where they can receive guidance. I think you contrast that with, I think we all know people who maybe don't have those feelings about the temple, and not due to any lack of obedience or righteousness on their own, but for whatever reason, maybe feel anxiety about the temple, or maybe the first time they went through felt a lot of confusion or felt a little disoriented. So in thinking about kind of that range of experiences, we wanted to ask you, as someone who has served so much in the temple and served so much around people attending the temple from a range of circumstances, what we can do to kind of improve our temple experience from wherever we are.
6: I have heard women say, "How come I can't feel the peace and the rejuvenation that my friend feels when she goes to the temple? I hurry in, I sit down, I'm weary, I find myself dozing through the ceremony. I feel guilt because I do, and I leave discouraged again." I say to them, "But you're there, and the Lord knows you are there." I believe that that temple experience begins long before you walk through the doors of the temple. It really begins at home. It begins as we anticipate going to the temple, what we'll feel, maybe going with a question or an issue or a concern that we have in our lives. And He will prepare us if we will allow Him to. Invite Him into your preparation before you even leave to go to the temple, because I believe that's a big part of it. You know, President Nelson said something once that just touches my heart when he said, "The Lord can only teach an inquiring mind." We need to inquire. We cannot expect to be like everyone else who may seem to have the right answers or have that peace or that confirmation or the rejuvenation that the temple offers. We need to have inquiring minds and go with a question, going seeking to hear Him. But above all, don't give up. Keep going. When we have questions about the temple, I think of King Benjamin when he invited the people to come to the temple and he said, "Open your ears that ye may hear, and your hearts that ye may understand, that the mysteries of God may be unfolded to your view." How is the Lord speaking to us? Now, He may speak to you while you sit there in that beautiful, comfortable chair in the temple, or He may speak to you later. But I believe the fact that you made the effort to go and to be in His house and to inquire and to seek, to hear Him, He will allow that to happen.
7: I love in all of these responses and thoughts that you're sharing that I think sometimes the answer we don't want to hear is just to be in the temple. You know, it's kind of like, I need to understand more first. I need to get answers to these questions first. And then when I go, I'll have this improved experience. But I remember a woman that I really admire told me that for many, many years, she didn't have many profound experiences in the temple, and she felt, you know, maybe a little dozier. Sometimes she felt bored or just felt like, I'm not getting anything out of this. And she said, "I just continued to go." And it took probably 10 years. And then there was some transformation that happened that it became more of the experience that she was looking for. So I like the idea that there's power in being there, and that what that experience feels like or looks like for different people upon, you know, wherever they are on the path might be different, but that there's power in being in the temple.
5: And that when we have questions, because sometimes I'm overwhelmed when I'm getting ready to go to the temple and I'm like, oh, I need to have a question to think about while I'm sitting at the temple. But really for me, for a while, it's been the same question. And I just love how you said, maybe you're not getting answers in the temple, but because you were in the temple, you'll get an answer later. I love that you said that. And I really appreciate that for my own questions that I have right now. So thank you.
6: I kind of view it like looking at a beautiful piece of art or listening to a piece of classical music. And you may at first see it, but not appreciate it. Mm. It's after viewing it many times, or perhaps learning about the artist or the composer and what they went through and how they sacrificed to create this piece of art or music, that we come to appreciate it. So it is in the temple.
7: That's a beautiful analogy. Mm. And I like what you said about inquiring minds being a good thing, that's encouraged. And I would love to get any suggestions you have for, you know, maybe people who've been in the temple for years and have questions about the meaning of certain things, or people who just are so overwhelmed with questions that it creates an anxious experience in the temple. Where are places, maybe outside of just attending the temple, that we can either ask questions or find more information to enrich our experience or our understanding? I'd love any thoughts that you have on that.
6: You know, there are so many valuable resources. I am just thrilled with what they have done on temples.churchofjesuschrist.org. If you go to that website, I think you too will be.
7: It's kind of overwhelming. I mean, you go and you're like, oh my goodness, there's so much good information here.
6: Oh, there's so much, and videos and visuals, but see inside of the temple. But my favorite little part is called Prophetic Teachings on Temples. And there you can delve into covenants and the temple garment, specific quotes from prophets about the different laws or covenants mm-hmm. that yeah. we make, the specific mm-hmm. covenants that we make. And they speak to us. And I don't think the Lord wants us to be confused or
7: in the dark about what things mean. Mm-hmm.
6: But the greatest source, the greatest teacher in the temple is the Holy Ghost, the Spirit of the Holy Ghost. Mm-hmm. So number one is that personal revelation that will come. I believe that in the temple, the greatest thing that can happen is discovery. And we are at all different levels of discovery. And one is not wrong and one is not better than another. It is a process of discovering. And it's through our feelings that we have in the temple that we're taught. Through our hearts and our minds, we are taught. And the words that are spoken, even though they are the same words we hear every time, are the foundation that the Lord wants us to hear to allow the Spirit to internalize the message for each one of us.
7: And
6: what
7: tailor
6: I hear
7: it.
6: Mm-hmm. Right, may be different than the person that's sitting right next to me. Mm-hmm. That's how the Spirit works.
5: Well, that's kind of our experience reading the Scriptures, too. We read the Scriptures over and over again, mm-hmm. and depending on where we're at in our lives, we get different messages.
7: And we have.
5: The different questions mm-hmm. that we have, the Spirit speaks to us through the same words that we're reading over and over again, but we get different answers.
6: At different stages of your life, too.
5: Absolutely.
7: Mm-hmm. So I love in what you're describing about improving our temple experience, wherever our experience is, and also just that our experience in the temple begins before we even enter. I'd love to get your thoughts as, again, as someone who served as a matron, who was kind of a guide to these women who were going in for the first time, some thoughts about how mothers or young women leaders or sisters or friends, mentors, how we can better help young women prepare to enter the temple for the first time. And also for young women listening or older women listening who are going to the temple for the first time, ways that they can feel more prepared so that experience is what they hope that it will be, or what it needs to be, or what the Lord wants it to be.
6: The counsel that I would give any woman who is deciding whether or not to come to the temple is that is a personal decision. First of all, your decision to come is between you and the Lord. But when you come, anticipate feeling His love, that it is personal, that even though when you come to the temple, you will be with others who are experiencing either the same thing for the first time mm-hmm. or those who have been there hundreds of times, and you may be surrounded by others. Look at it as a personal experience between you and the Lord, because I believe that's what He wants us to feel.
7: And it is so individual. We're there for ourselves that first time, right? Or
6: yes.
7: We're there for an individual.
6: Yes. And I think sometimes we're worried about, before we go, about saying something that we shouldn't say, about the temple because of its sacred nature mm-hmm. and to preserve its reverence. Mm-hmm. But Elder Bednar in conference mm-hmm. gave a beautiful message entitled, Prepare to Obtain Every Needful Thing. And he gave us guidelines to go by. He said, we should speak about the temple with reverence and not disclose special symbols associated with the covenants or holy information we promise not to reveal. But he said, because everything in the temple points us to our Savior Jesus Christ, we may discuss the basic purposes of and the doctrine and principles associated with temple ordinances and covenants. Yes, mm-hmm. let's talk about the covenants we make in the temple. We can talk about what it
7: specifically,
6: means.
7: Specifically, right? Mm-hmm. We can talk about
6: the
7: each of them specifically.
6: The law of obedience, the law mm-hmm. of sacrifice, the law of the gospel, the law of chastity, the law of consecration, which really amounts to obeying God's commandments, being willing to sacrifice for Him and do His will, living the gospel of Jesus Christ, being morally pure, and dedicating our time and talents to the Lord. Now, there's nothing secretive about that. Mm-hmm. Those are things that we do because we are members of His church. And President Nelson said, the covenants we make with God are not restrictive, but protective. So if we view them as being protective, then it's good to talk about them and anticipate making those covenants with the Lord when we're in the temple. And there again, they're personal because we do each one of those things in a very personal way.
7: So as you've described these things, what I hear you saying is that conversations are good and that parents can sit down with their children in a reverent way. And you refer to such good resources, Elder Bednar's talk, which in his talk, he talks about temples.churchofjesuschrist.org to walk through and talk and look at what are the things we can talk about to prepare you to have the best experience possible and to be fully aware of the experience you're going to have. And I know, Rosemary, you were involved in serving in the primary as the president. You were also on the Temple and Family History Executive Council, the first woman to serve on that council. And in that role, you were involved in temple open houses. I remember you spoke at a press conference at one of the temple open houses and spoke with media. But I think about when I was working for the church full time and was involved in some of those events, media who were not members of the church, who maybe didn't know anything about the temple, were attending these tours, and general authorities were providing those tours. And I remember being shocked with what they were saying about the temple inside the temple to this media who were not members of the church, who didn't know anything about temple ordinances, and thinking, I didn't know that we could talk about it in this way or talk about it this openly. And I feel like that has completely changed the way that, you know, when my younger sisters were going to be going through for the first time, or when I'm a young woman leader someday or a parent, feeling much more comfortable talking and being able to prepare people in a way that helps them better understand what they'll be experiencing.
6: Yes, and especially for children. Mm-hmm. They'll have lots of questions, and visually they can learn about the temple. President Nelson has even invited us, those who are older and are ready to go through the temple, he has suggested that we go to the Bible dictionary and we look up the word temple, covenant, sacrifices, anoint, that we particularly study the books of Moses and Abraham in the Pearl of Great Price. All of that is preparation for what we're about to learn, because it's so good to understand that when you go to the temple, this isn't something that was just created for this day and this time. Mm-hmm. This has been the Lord's plan since the very beginning, since the creation itself. The temple message, the temple doctrine, the temple ceremony was revealed and inspired to us for us in this day to allow us to participate and receive those ordinances that allow us to return back to our Heavenly Father. It's part of His plan. I think like so many things in the gospel of Jesus Christ, we segment them. Mm-hmm. And we think, well, the temple's here and our family is here and Relief Society and the auxiliaries are here. No, it's all together. And everything that we do points to that progression we learn about the Lord's plan in his house. Mm-hmm. So the temple is central to everything.
7: Well, and I love the idea of us kind of reflecting that idea in our homes, at church, that as parents and teachers and leaders, we can really point people toward the temple and the individual experience that every woman can have at the temple.
5: And I am not sure how I stumbled on this article, but it's an Ensign article from 1985 by President Ezra Taft Benson. And he says this experience I loved. He said he remembers his mom ironing some clothes and he was wondering what she was doing. And it was her temple clothes. And she said that she and her husband were going to be going to the temple. And President Benson said that his mom put down the iron and sat down with him and just talked about temple work and how important it is to go to the temple and participate in the sacred ordinances performed there. And she just talked about her hope that her children and grandchildren would have the opportunity to enjoy these blessings. And it was just so amazing to me because it gave me ideas of what I can do in my home in just having natural conversations, doing it frequently, having it be something that is exciting that I hope my children will look forward to. And, you know, talking about temple preparation, it can begin so early and we can be so supportive to these individuals as the individuals are doing their own preparation.
6: I love to watch young families come to the outside of the temple and they would take their children up close to the temple, let them feel the temple and stand on the steps. You can come into the temple view room in the Salt Lake Temple or could before what it'll be like after, I'm not sure. But let them taste it, anticipate. Oh, there's so much to anticipate about going to the temple.
5: And then I think of people who don't have support from family members and friends who they're going to the temple for the first time. My mom, she had a friend who she joined the church and was going to prepare for a mission. And she had never heard of temple garments. She didn't know what they were until she went to the temple. And so I just think that garments are such a major part of our first experience at the temple. But beyond that initial instruction that we do receive from the temple matron, there's very little that's taught or discussed, you know, these ongoing things about wearing the garments. And so I just want to know from you, Rosemary, especially with your experience giving instructions about temple garments, how can we make wearing garments more meaningful? And how can we develop or strengthen our testimony of garments, especially seeing it more as a blessing? We've talked about, you know,
7: not a restriction, but
5: seeing it as a blessing. Mm-hmm.
6: I think it comes from connecting the temple with the garment itself. It's not just wearing the garment and then the temple. They're connected together. When we recognize everything in the temple is centered on our Savior Jesus Christ, we connect Him when we wear the garment. We connect His presence in our life with that garment itself. And I believe that it's a reverence for the Lord's part in our life. I'm going to share what I learned just this morning. And that is that when you think about Adam and Eve and how they were cast from the garden, and yet part of that procedure, part of that process, they were wearing garments or skins, it's referred to in the scriptures. Well, where did those skins come from? Most likely they came from the sacrifice that they made. And what was the sacrifice representing? Our Savior Jesus Christ. So that sacrifice is in some symbolically our Savior Jesus Christ. When we look at the garment that way, we have a whole new perspective of the reason to wear it and to reverence it and respect it in our lives. I would look into the faces of these young girls and older women who would come to the temple for the first time. Many had questions. If they had a question, it was often about wearing the garment. Do I wear it such and such a time? Do I wear it when I exercise? Do I wear it when I work in the yard? I think sometimes we want to put a line, we want to put a definition of now you do and now you don't. I say, look for reasons to wear it. Why not? Why not have the protection? Why not have the covenants that we make next to us? Why not remember our Savior Jesus Christ in every part of our day and everything we do? If it's possible, wear that temple garment.
7: Well, and I think too, if we speak of the garment as really being a reminder of our devotion to Jesus Christ, that sort of changes it too. If we're talking about in the way that as a leader, we talk about it with younger girls or a parent with their children, instead of it being just something we do because we're members of the church or something we do because I've been to the temple. But no, I do this because I am choosing to follow Jesus Christ and I've made covenants with him. And this reminds me of that. You mentioned that it's a way to receive protection. And we hear about that in the temple. We know, you know, repeated in instruction or even I think in temple recommend interviews, they talk about it being a protection. I wonder if you could share more about that idea. What is it protecting us from? How can we see that power in our lives? I don't know if you have any thoughts personally.
6: I'm going to share a story because this had an impact on me as I served as matron. I had a beautiful woman come into the temple. She was older. She hurried from work. She was there for the first time. And I sensed that there was a little bit of a rush about it. In other words, her question to me was, what time will we be through? Mm-hmm. I have to be such and such a place by such and such a time. But then when she asked me in the instruction, prove to me that this garment is a protection. In other words, I have friends who have worn the garment and they have not been physically protected. Prove to me that this garment is a protection. What would you have said?
7: That's why you're here.
5: Yeah.
7: That's why you're here. We're here to ask you that question.
6: Oh, I sought the Spirit like I've never sought it before. My answer was the covenants that we make in the temple to love, to obey, to serve, to follow, to become his disciple are represented in that temple garment that we wear. When those covenants are a part of us, regardless of what happens in this physical world, they will protect us spiritually. We will not lose hope. We will not lose testimony. We will not lose the ability to draw closer to the Lord. We will not lose our perspective of our place in his plan when they are a part of us.
7: I just love that so much. Thank you. I think so many sisters will benefit from hearing that explanation because I think we sort of reach for what does that mean? What does that mean for me? Or what does that mean for someone else based on what they've experienced? I love what you said. Everything about the temple is so eternal, including these promises. They're eternal promises. They're not necessarily promises of being protected in a car accident next week or protected from a sickness or an illness. They're eternal promises about the destination of our souls. And that's some serious assurance.
5: Yeah. Rosemary, you've shared some incredible insights into the temple that have really strengthened my perspective and understanding on the temple. And we just want to know, to conclude the episode, what do you hope women of the church understand about the temple? What do you want them to take away from this discussion that we've had?
6: You know, I turned to the prophet. It's been almost 2 years ago, and he said this. I want to read his quote. My dear brothers and sisters, the assaults of the adversary are increasing in intensity and in variety. Our need to be in the temple on a regular basis has never been greater. I plead with you to take a prayerful look at how you spend your time. I urge you to find a way to make an appointment regularly with the Lord, to be in his holy house. Then keep that appointment with exactness and joy. And then I promise you that the Lord will bring the miracles he knows you need as you make sacrifices to serve and worship in his temples. A young widow sat in my office in the temple and made reference to that statement by President Nelson. She said, "We need miracles, and he knows what we need. And so as a family, this is what we will do. And when you look at the promises that our prophet has made, that the Lord will bring miracles, what a blessing it is to be in the Lord's house, because it is there that we sense he is around every corner."
7: Thank you so much, Rosemary. It's been so wonderful to have you here and to hear your insights and experiences from serving as a matron and from a lifetime of serving in the church and in the temple. And I think my own personal takeaway is that any effort to be in the temple more often or to make the effort to reflect on our temple covenants when we can't be there, or to make the effort to study and learn more, you know, before we attend the temple or after to improve our experience, that all of those efforts are worth it and that it's what the Lord wants so that we can seek him and learn more about him and his house. So thank you so much for being here. And thank you to our listeners for joining us on this episode. We hope that you'll share the episode with your friends and family, any that might appreciate this message. And we always love to hear feedback and ideas for this podcast. 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
5: Until next time, I'm Shaylin Back.
7: And I'm Carly Guymon. Have a great day. Day.

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1: Thank you, dear President Oaks, for that most important message. My dear brothers and sisters, what a privilege it is to stand before you today. United with those who have already addressed this conference, I testify to you that Jesus Christ lives. He directs his church. He speaks to his prophet, President Russell M. Nelson, and he loves all Heavenly Father's children. On this Easter Sunday, we commemorate the resurrection of Jesus Christ, our Savior and Redeemer, the mighty God, the Prince of Peace. His atonement, culminating with his resurrection after 3 days in a borrowed tomb, stands as the greatest miracle in human history. For behold, he pronounced, I am God, and I am a God of miracles. Have miracles ceased because Christ hath ascended into heaven and hath sat down on the right hand of God? The prophet Mormon asked in the Book of Mormon. He answers, nay, neither have angels ceased to minister unto the children of men. Following the crucifixion, an angel of the Lord appeared to Mary, who with a few other women had gone to the tomb to anoint the body of Jesus. The angel said, why seek ye the living among the dead? He is not here, for he is risen. The Book of Mormon prophet Abinadi proclaimed of that miracle, if Christ had not risen from the dead, there could have been no resurrection. But there is a resurrection. Therefore the grave hath no victory, and the sting of death is swallowed up in Christ. The miraculous acts of Jesus Christ caused the early disciples to exclaim, what manner of man is this? For he commandeth even the winds and water, and they obey him. As the early apostles followed Jesus Christ and heard him teach the gospel, they witnessed many miracles. They saw the blind receive their sight, and the lame walk, and lepers are cleansed, and the deaf hear, the dead are raised up, and the poor have the gospel preached to them. Miracles, signs, and wonders abound among followers of Jesus Christ today in your lives and in mine. Miracles are divine acts, manifestations, and expressions of God's limitless power and an affirmation that he is the same yesterday, today, and forever. Jesus Christ, who created the seas, can calm them. He who gave sight to the blind can lift our sights to heaven. He who cleansed the lepers can mend our infirmities. He who healed the impotent man can call for us to rise up with come follow me. Many of you have witnessed miracles, more than you realize. They may seem small in comparison to Jesus raising the dead, but the magnitude does not distinguish a miracle, only that it came from God. Some suggest miracles are simply coincidences or sheer luck, but the prophet Nephi condemned those who would put down the power and miracles of God and preach up unto themselves their own wisdom and their own learning that they may get gain. Miracles are wrought by divine power, by he who is mighty to save. Miracles are extensions of God's eternal plan. Miracles are a lifeline from heaven to earth. Last fall, Sister Rasband and I were on our way to Goshen, Utah, for a worldwide face-to-face, an event being broadcast to over 600,000 people in 16 different languages. The program was to focus on the events of the restoration of the gospel of Jesus Christ, with questions submitted by young adults from around the world. Sister Rasband and I had personally reviewed the questions. They gave

0: give us the opportunity to testify of Joseph Smith as a prophet of God, the power of revelation in our lives, ongoing restoration of the gospel of Jesus Christ, and truths and commandments that we treasure. Many listening today were part of that miraculous event. Initially, the broadcast was to originate in the Sacred Grove in upstate New York, where Joseph Smith testified, "I saw two personages whose brightness and glory defy all description, standing above me in the air. One of them spake unto me, calling me by name, and said, pointing to the other, This is my beloved Son. Hear him." That, brothers and sisters, was a miracle. The worldwide pandemic forced us to relocate the broadcast to Goshen, Utah, where the Church of Jesus Christ of Latter-day Saints has recreated for filming a section of Old Jerusalem. Sister Rasband and I were within a few miles of Goshen that Sunday evening when we saw thick smoke coming from the direction of our destination. Wildfires were blazing in the area, and we worried the broadcast might be at risk. Sure enough, at 20 minutes to 6, our broadcast time, the power in the entire complex went out. No power, no broadcast. There was one generator that some thought we might be able to power up, but there was no assurance it could sustain the sophisticated equipment at hand. All of us on the program, including narrators, musicians, and technicians, even 20 young adults from our own extended family, were fully invested in what was to take place. I stepped away from their tears and confusion and pleaded with the Lord for a miracle. Heavenly Father, I prayed, I have rarely asked for a miracle, but I am asking for one now. This meeting must happen for all our young adults around the world. We need the power to go on, if it be thy will. 7 minutes after 6, as quickly as the power had gone out, it came back on. Everything started working, from the music and microphones to the videos and all the transmission equipment. We were off and running. We had experienced a miracle. As Sister Rasband and I were in the car returning home later that evening, President and Sister Nelson texted us with this message: "Ron, we want you to know that as soon as we heard the power was out, we prayed for a miracle." In Latter-day Scripture it is written, "For I, the Lord, have put forth my hand to exert the powers of heaven. Ye cannot see it now, yet a little while, and ye shall see it, and know that I am, and I will come and reign with my people." That is exactly what happened. The Lord had put forth his hand, and the power came on. Miracles are worked through the power of faith, as President Nelson so powerfully taught us in the last session. The prophet Moroni exhorted the people, "If there be no faith among the children of men, God can do no miracle among them. Wherefore he showed not himself until after their faith." He continues, "Behold, it was the faith of Alma and Amulek that caused the prison to tumble to the earth. Behold, it was the faith of Nephi and Lehi that wrought the change upon the Lamanites, that they were baptized with fire and with the Holy Ghost. Behold, it was the faith of Ammon and his brethren which wrought so great a miracle among the Lamanites. And neither at any time hath any wrought miracles until after their faith. Wherefore they first believed in the Son of God." I could add to that sequence of scriptures. It was the faith of earnest young adult performers, broadcast professionals, church leaders and members, an apostle and a prophet of God that sought so great a miracle that the power was restored to a remote movie set in Goshen, Utah. Miracles can come as answers to prayers. They are not always what we ask for or what we expect, but when we trust in the Lord, He will be there and He will be right. He will suit the miracle to the moment we need it. The Lord performs miracles to remind us of His power, His love for us, His reach from the heavens to our mortal experience, and His desire to teach of that which is of most worth. He that hath faith in me to be healed, He said to the saints in 1831, and the promise continues today, and is not appointed unto death, shall be healed. There are laws decreed in the heavens, and we are always subject to them. There are times we hope for a miracle to heal a loved one, to reverse an unjust act, or soften the heart of a bitter or disillusioned soul. Looking at things through mortal eyes, we want the Lord to intervene, to fix what is broken. Through faith, the miracle will come, though not necessarily on our timetable or with the resolution we desired. Does that mean we are less than faithful or do not merit His intervention? No. We are beloved of the Lord. He gave His life for us, and His atonement continues to release us from burdens and sin as we repent and draw close to Him. The Lord has reminded us, "Neither are your ways my ways," He offers. "Come unto me, all you that labor and are heavy laden, and I will give you rest." Rest from worry, disappointment, fear, disobedience, concern for loved ones, for lost or broken dreams. Peace amidst confusion or sorrow is a miracle. Remember the Lord's words, "Did I not speak peace to your mind concerning the matter? What greater witness can you have than from God?" The miracle is that Jesus Christ, the great Jehovah, the Son of the Highest, is responding with peace. Just as He appeared to Mary in the garden, calling her by name, He calls to us to exercise our faith. Mary was looking to serve Him and care for Him. His resurrection was not what she expected, but it was according to the great plan of happiness. "Come down from the cross," the crowd of non-believers jeered at Him on Calvary. He could have performed such a miracle, but He knew the end from the beginning, and He intended to be faithful to His Father's plan. That example should not be lost on us. To us in times of trial, He has said, "Behold the wounds which pierced my side, and also the prints of the nails in my hands and feet. Be faithful, keep my commandments, and ye shall inherit the kingdom of heaven." That, brothers and sisters, is the miracle promised to all of us. On this Easter Sunday, as we celebrate the miracle of our Lord's resurrection, as an apostle of Jesus Christ, I humbly pray that you will feel the power of the Redeemer in your life, that your appeals to our Heavenly Father will be answered with the love and commitment Jesus Christ demonstrated throughout His ministry. I pray that you may stand steadfast and faithful in all that is to come, and I bless you that miracles will attend you as we experienced in Goshen, if it be the Lord's will. Look for these heaven-sent blessings in your life as you seek this Jesus of whom the prophets and apostles have written, that the grace of God the Father and also the Lord Jesus Christ and the Holy Ghost, which beareth record of them, may be and abide in you forever. In the name of Jesus Christ, amen.
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3: We received an email that said, quote, "Every month we report on our home teaching. I don't understand why it's so important. Please help me to understand more fully," close quote. That is a great question that's been given to us. We'll do our very best to answer your question. We should probably start with the charge from the Savior Jesus Christ himself. In Doctrine and Covenants, section 20, verses 51 through 55, it states, "Watch over the church always, and be with and strengthen them, and see that there is no iniquity in the church, and see that the church meet together often, and also see that all the members do their duty. And visit the house of each member, exhorting them to pray vocally and in secret, and attend to all family duties," close quote. As inspiration came to the leaders of the church, home teaching was born out of this charge. President Thomas S. Monson explained, saying,
4: "President Hinckley cannot possibly answer every letter personally, nor can he be everywhere. Neither can those of us who assist him reach each member in every nation. However, the wisdom of the Lord provided us guidelines whereby we who hold the priesthood of God can serve, can teach, can testify to the families of the church. Yes, I speak of home teaching. Let us review the counsel of the Lord and his prophets concerning this vital endeavor. The bishop of each ward in the church assigns priesthood holders as home teachers to visit the homes of members every month. They go in pairs. Often a youth holding the Aaronic priesthood accompanies an adult leader holding the Melchizedek priesthood. The home teaching program is a response to modern revelation, commissioning those ordained to the priesthood to, quote, teach, expound, exhort, baptize, and watch over the church, and visit the house of each member, and exhort them to pray vocally and in secret, and attend to all family duties, to watch over the church always, and be with and strengthen them, and see that there is no iniquity in the church, neither hardness with each other, neither lying, backbiting, nor evil speaking."
3: That's President Thomas S. Monson from the October 1997 General Conference talking about the history of home teaching. Home teaching is truly an inspired program. Listen to the words of President Joseph F. Smith on the necessity of the home teaching program. He said, quote, "I don't know of any duty that is more sacred or more necessary, if it is carried out as it should be, than the duties of the teachers who visit the homes of the people, who pray with them, who admonish them to virtue and honor, to unity, to love, and to faith in and fidelity to the cause of Zion, who strive to settle uncertainties in the minds of the people and bring them to the standard of the knowledge that they should possess in the gospel of Jesus Christ. May all the people open their doors, call in the members of their families, and respect the visit of the teachers to their homes, and join with them in striving to bring about a better condition, if possible, in the home than ordinarily exists. If you can advance, try to aid the teachers to help you make that advancement." Close quote. This was not the only church leader who understood the importance of the home teaching program. Listen to President Ezra Taft Benson in the April 1987 General Conference quote Presidents Marion G. Romney and David O. McKay.
5: President Marion G. Romney in General Conference declared, "Home teaching, properly functioning, brings to the house of each member two priesthood bearers, divinely commissioned and authoritatively called into the service of their priesthood leader, the bishop. These home teachers, priesthood bearers, carry the heavy responsibility and the glorious responsibility of representing the Lord Jesus Christ in looking after the welfare of each church member. They are to encourage, and inspire every member to discharge his duty, both family and church. President David O. McKay stated, "Home teaching is one of our most urgent and most rewarding opportunities to nurture and inspire, to counsel and direct our Father's children. It is a divine service, a divine call. It is our duty as home teachers to carry the divine spirit into every home and heart, to love and work and do our best will bring unbounded peace, joy, and satisfaction to the noble, dedicated teacher of God's children."
3: 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Still with these quotes and instruction, there is more to completely understand. It's not just a program of the church. It's much more than that. President Howard W. Hunter explained that. He said, quote, "Home teaching is a way to show our faithfulness. What greater opportunity comes to us to show our priesthood faithfulness than to participate in home teaching? In so doing, we truly demonstrate our love for our fellow men by bringing to their homes spiritual and material help," close quote. Listen now to President Ezra Taft Benson in the April 1987 General Conference explain more about this program.
5: "Brethren, home teaching is not just another program. It is the priesthood way of watching over the saints and accomplishing the mission of the church. Home teaching is not just an assignment. It is a sacred calling. Home teaching is not to be undertaken casually. A home teaching call is to be accepted as if extended to you personally by the Lord Jesus Christ. My good brethren of the Melchizedek priesthood and the Aaronic priesthood, home teaching is an inspired program. It is the heart of caring, of loving, of reaching out to the one, both the active and the less active. It is priesthood compassionate service. It is how we express our faith in practical works. It is one of the tests of true discipleship. It is the heart of the activation effort of the church. It is a calling that helps to fulfill the scriptural injunction, out of small things proceedeth that which is large. There is no greater calling than that of a home teacher. There is no greater church service rendered to our Father in Heaven's children than the service rendered by a humble, dedicated, committed home teacher."
3: That's President Ezra Taft Benson. President Benson used a very important word. That word was watch. We are to watch over the families we are assigned. This is much more than an assignment from our elders' quorum. This is an assignment from the Lord. It is not a numbers game or a checklist. It is a work of the heart. You are watchmen on the tower watching over your brethren. In the April 1988 General Conference, Bishop Henry B. Eyring taught why it is important to have your heart completely in the work of home teaching.
6: "And so he commands, watch over them always and be with and strengthen them. You can't be with them 24 hours a day. That would be always, wouldn't it? But they can be in your heart always. If you'll think about the families you visit, those of you who are blessed to be called home teachers, You know the help they need is beyond your casual effort. In my experience, I've been assigned to watch over people who struggled with divorce, with financial ruin, with children who would not respond to all parents had done, or with disease that would not respond to all that faith and medicine could do. And I've gone to a home where little twin girls were sent to the screen door to tell us that mommy and daddy were sleeping and couldn't we come another time? I knew in my heart that effort now and then wasn't enough, that going out home teaching or even giving a good lesson wouldn't do it. God called us to watch over and help people in all their struggles for physical and spiritual well-being. He called us to help by the Spirit. He called us to teach by the Spirit. He called us to live what we teach. He called us to bear testimony. He called us to love them. Now, He didn't make it that hard to test you. He gave you so high a calling because He loves you. He wants you home again. And to get there, you have to become like Him. So He gives you a call that can only be done with persistence and endurance.
3: That's Bishop Henry B. Eyring. You're listening to the Mormon Channel's Q&A, Questions and Answers. If you have questions or comments about this program or any other program here at the Mormon Channel, you can email us. 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You can listen to it anytime you want. We also have a toll-free number, 1-877-MY-LDS-321. We received an email that said, every month we report our home teaching and I don't understand why it's so important. Please help me to understand more fully. That's a great question. We've been talking about the importance of home teaching. Hopefully we've been able to explain why it is so very important to do your home teaching. Just like any other commandment, there are vast blessings if you do it. However, just like any other commandment, there is a punishment fixed if you don't do it. Listen very carefully to these powerful words of warning by the prophet Spencer W. Kimball. He said, quote, "The home teacher who is assigned the responsibility of teaching families must not fail to teach or to fulfill his assignment. The penalty is more severe than he thinks. He will be held accountable for difficult situations which arrive in an assigned family and which, with diligence, he could have controlled." Close quote. Brethren of the priesthood, we cannot fail to do our home teaching each month. The blessings are incomprehensible. Listen to President Ezra Taft Benson in the April 1987 General Conference talk about the blessings of home teaching.
5: 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Know well your message and deliver it with spirit. And finally, truly magnify your calling as a home teacher. As you do this, I promise you the blessings of heaven and the indescribable joy that comes from helping to touch hearts, change lives, and save souls. In the name of Jesus Christ, amen.
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8: I'm Ben Godfrey, and today I have with us an archivist at the Church History Library, Brandon Metcalf. Welcome, Brandon.
9: Thank you. Good to be here.
8: Also joining us today is our good friend, Sarah Eyring. Sarah has recently read Saints Volume 1 and will be sharing her thoughts and questions in our episode today. Welcome, Sarah.
10: I'm happy to be here, too.
8: Today, in our discussion, we're going to talk about Chapter 12 of Saints, which is called After Much Tribulation. And as our listeners will remember, in the previous chapter, we learned that there's a whole group of saints, new members of the church in New York, that have followed the revelation to move to the Ohio. As these new saints begin to arrive, there's a bishop, right, Brandon? And his name was?
9: Edward Partridge.
8: And so tell us a little bit about what's Edward Partridge's job? What's he doing to help these people as they arrive in the Kirtland area?
9: So Edward Partridge, as presiding bishop, he is assigned basically the task to get people settled on property. And so at this time, we've got the consecration going on where individuals will consecrate all of their belongings, property, whatever that might be. And then as bishop, he distributes these stewardships. So oftentimes when people would donate property, they would get that property right back as part of their stewardship. But what he's trying to do is you have folks from the Colesville branch specifically arrive from New York. He is finding a place for them to settle.
10: So I'm curious where they got this idea of consecration. Was it in Revelation through Joseph Smith or something else?
9: It is. It's a revelation received by Joseph Smith that this is the way to do it, that they would consecrate and kind of live in a united community. You had some other religious groups in the area that were somewhat already doing this. And so what happens here is you've got one of these church members named Lehman Copley, who has a large piece of property outside of Kirtland. And so many of these Colesville saints that are coming from New York are sent there to settle on that land. He's got over 700 acres, and so there was plenty of land for them to begin, start building homes, farming, cultivating the land.
10: That's really cool.
8: So they get right to work on the Copley farm. They're building homes, they're putting up fences, and it seems to be going pretty good at first. And then Brother Copley has kind of a change of heart. Let's listen to just a little clip here from the book about what happened and the impact that had on these saints from Colesville.
11: After the settlement started taking shape, however, Lehman withdrew from the church and told the Colesville saints to get off his property. With nowhere else to go, the evicted saints asked Joseph to seek the Lord's direction for them. "You shall take your journey into the regions westward," the Lord told them, "unto the land of Missouri." Now that they knew Zion would be in Missouri, not Ohio, the Colesville saints realized they would be among the first church members to settle there. They began to prepare for the journey, and about 2 weeks after the revelation, Polly and the rest of the branch left the Kirtland area and boarded riverboats that would take them west.
8: Tell us a little bit about this. I mean, this seems like they pulled this off pretty quickly. 2 weeks later, and they're up and on their way.
9: Yeah, for me, it demonstrates the incredible faith of this Colesville branch. Here they are, weeks or a few months removed, coming from New York to a land most of them have never seen, to Ohio. They're sent out to Copley's property, whom they don't know. And now that goes south after they've put some extreme effort into cultivating that land. That goes south, and now they're told they're going to move again another about 1,000 miles to Missouri. I think the faith for these people to bounce from Colesville, who had been their home for a long time, many of them, and then go to Ohio, and now within just a couple months, they're being shipped down to Missouri, to what at that time is really the great American frontier.
8: Yeah, do you like moving, Sarah?
10: No, it's a bit of a task.
8: I hate moving. I seriously do. Like, that's the worst. I can't imagine what a pain this was. And it's not like they just got a U-Haul, you know? Like, this is difficult stuff. And they start getting things going, and then off they go again.
9: You make a good point. You have to think that at this time, really the fastest modes of travel are horseback or by boat. These are not easy moves to go overland from New York and then from Ohio down to Missouri. These are extremely difficult. You've got a few that are very ill, including Pauli Knight. The Knight family is really sort of the nucleus of that Colesville branch. And she's not well, but she, because of her faith in the prophet Joseph and their call to go to what they're now referring to as Zion in Missouri, she's going to go no matter what.
8: As they make their journey, we have a couple of characters. We have the Knight family, Joseph and Pauli and Newell. And we have another member of the church named Ezra Booth. Kind of set the stage for us. Tell us about these different people. What are their roles and what are they doing as they head down to settle in Zion in Missouri?
9: So the Knights are one of your early families that are converted to the church back in New York. Like I mentioned, they form sort of the nucleus of that Colesville branch. Had known Joseph since into the 1820s when he had worked in the areas when they first became acquainted. So faithful, they move to Ohio, just like we've said, they're sent down. Ezra Booth is a recent convert as well. He is a former preacher for the Methodist Church, and he's amongst several that are called to go down to hold a conference in Missouri with Joseph Smith.
8: His conversion was kind of a miraculous thing, is that right?
9: That's right. He saw Joseph heal a woman's paralyzed arm and had been converted by that.
8: I mean, it's sort of an instantaneous thing, right? It's like,
9: it is.
8: Wow.
9: That's what it sounds like.
8: This is, I've witnessed a healing. And so Ezra joins and off they go. Joseph ends up going down with them to Missouri and hopes are really high. But when they get there, I don't know. I'm just picturing in my head like the yellow brick road in the Wizard of Oz, you know, like it's going to be the shining emerald city, right? It feels like that's what Ezra's expecting.
9: Right.
8: He's expecting that Zion's waiting for them to just show up and it'll be Zion already.
9: And Joseph's a little optimistic about this. He feels that Oliver has probably converted numerous people and that it's going to be sort of looking more like Kirtland. And when they arrive, it's not so. I think that even Joseph himself is a little surprised, being from small villages like Kirtland and then even in Manchester, Palmyra area. He was used to smaller villages, but this is really sort of a backwoods river town. This not built up at all. There's a courthouse, there's a few stores, and the beginnings of a few homes. And so it's quite barren, not quite the converts are. I think they have seven people join the church at this point. And so it's not quite what any of them are expecting when they arrive.
8: Let's listen to a little clip here from the book that talks about what Ezra Booth saw and kind of what his experience was.
11: But when they reached the town, the elders were unimpressed by what they saw. Ezra Booth, a former minister who had joined the church after seeing Joseph heal a woman's paralyzed arm, thought the area looked dreary and undeveloped. It had a courthouse, a few stores, several log houses, and little else. The missionaries had baptized only a handful of people in the area, so the branch was not as strong as Joseph had expected. Feeling misled, Ezra and others began to question Joseph's prophetic gifts.
10: I think that's sort of relatable. I would have been wondering, too, if we were on the right path, if I had been part of that group of people who had put a lot of faith into Joseph and into the Lord. I would be feeling that same way. So what did they do when they got there? Did they decide to turn around or did they stick it out?
9: I think some of them would have turned around had that opportunity. But they did stay there. For most of those that went down in that group, they knew it wasn't permanent, that they would eventually be returning to Kirtland. But I think there's a good lesson here as you talk about that. I think, one, perhaps Ezra and others mistook Joseph's optimism for prophecy or revelation. I don't think Joseph was telling them that here's what I see in vision and now let's go and reap the benefits here of our spoils. But I think it's important to remember that Joseph is not entitled to really any much revelation than any of us. We all have to work for revelation, even the prophet Joseph. It wasn't just a matter of him having the picking up a phone, as we would say in our age, and dialing up for revelation. That's not how it works. And so I think Ezra and others were maybe duped into thinking that every waking minute Joseph is being led by prophecy and revelation for everything he did. And so I think in some ways that's a slippery slope. If as you look through our history, everyone up, from your rank and file to the president of the church, revelation is not an easy thing. We all work for it.
10: That's a great point.
8: There's another character named Edward Partridge, and Edward makes the same trip. He sees the same place, and as they're looking around to buy some land, you know, Edward's looking and saying, you know, there's better places, Joseph. Like, the land over there, it's richer, it's more fertile, it's got better access to water or whatever. Let's listen to a little clip about how Edward Partridge handled this same unsettling feeling of not having things work out just as he thought they might.
11: On July 20th, 6 days after his arrival, Joseph's prayers were answered. "This land," the Lord told him, "is the land which I have appointed and consecrated for the gathering of the saints." They had no reason to look elsewhere. "This is the land of promise," he declared, "and the place for the city of Zion." The saints were to purchase as much of the available land as possible, build homes, and plant fields. And on a bluff west of the courthouse, they were to build a temple.
8: So Edward asks Joseph, "Is this really the place?" And this is the answer he receives. What does Edward do with this? What's his reaction? And maybe we can compare that to Ezra Booth.
9: You know, Edward, I think any of us going down there and seeing this place, not quite what we expected it to be, far subpar from what we've left for certain. And now this is being identified as sort of the center place of Zion, the gathering place. And so you can sympathize with Edward with Ezra, Ezra Booth, and some disappointment there. And who knows, I wonder if even if Joseph not quite seeing things as he had hoped they'd be as far as number of converts and things was a bit disappointed himself. But Edward and Ezra, it's a beautiful contrast you mentioned here. Edward, while he sort of stumbles at first and questions, he's chastised a bit by the Lord. Joseph receives a revelation and basically tells him to get in gear and repent. And this is the place. I wonder how many did the same thing when they arrived here in the Salt Lake Valley. I think as you move place to place, it's out of your comfort zone. You've left things that you're familiar with, and you had perhaps a lot more amenities. And to come here and see this is it. But Edward is humbled. When Joseph receives that revelation towards Edward, telling him that he'll need to be there, he needs to repent, and that he has a call given him and it's not going to be given again, Edward does the opposite of what Ezra Booth does, and he really does humble himself, repent, and even writes a letter to his wife explaining that they'll be moving down there.
10: So prophecies like this that Joseph is receiving, those are referenced in all, of course, throughout this narrative, and there are topics specifically about these prophecies. Is that right? A link that you can go to that describe sort of the sources that
8: yes.
10: these prophecies
8: yeah,
10: come from?
8: Absolutely. So the footnotes in the chapters will lead to those primary sources, and in some instances throughout the book, there's more than 100 individual topics where you can learn more. And of course, this letter that, Brandon, that you just mentioned from Edward to Lydia is available, and you can see this actual letter.
10: I love this quote from that letter where he says, "I fear my station is above what I can perform to the acceptance of my Heavenly Father." He confesses to his wife Lydia, "Pray for me that I may not fail." I think that is a great demonstration of courage and of faith, especially in these difficult circumstances that you've described.
8: Yeah, what a humble man. Lydia is expecting him to come home. And they've got a nice business, and they're set up well.
9: They've had a daughter that was near death.
8: Yeah. And,
9: wow.
8: And he sends her a letter and says, "Not only is it not as great as I thought it was, but the Lord's chastised me, and yet he's humble and says, I'll just pray for me that I can do my best in what's been asked of me to do." I think that's an incredible example that many of us, myself included, can use in our own lives as we face challenges. Things that are unexpected for us.
9: And the Partridges is a post note too. They experience some extreme hardship down there. He's as persecution gets escalates, you have to think, you have this group come in, and more we sort of have these dual gathering spots going on. You have Kirtland and Missouri. So Missouri grows in the coming months and years, and a lot of the locals don't like this idea, where they feel like this larger group is going to come in and they're going to run the politics in the county, they're going to run the economy, they've got what they think are some outrageous religious ideas. And so the persecution ramps up. Edward Partridge is eventually taken out into the streets. They're in Independence and tarred and feathered. They're driven from their homes, like many other saints, and go to a neighboring county, first Clay and then Caldwell County. They eventually go to Nauvoo. And so they just have a rough time down there that all of them go through. And I just love that not only Edward, but Lydia, as she receives this letter from him, is so quick to just go and travel down there with a few others that have been assigned to settle Independence. And I think it's a remarkable story of faith. We don't fully appreciate being here in 2018. As you look back and understand how hard this would have been to move almost 1,000 miles and to leave this home that they had established. He was quite well to do in the area, and I think neighbors thought he was nuts for giving that all up. And him not, how hard was that for him not even to go back and bring his family down?
12: Right.
9: He instructs Lydia, you know, fall in line with a few of the others that are coming down, and here's where we're going to settle. It's just a remarkable story of faith, sacrifice, and just overcoming adversity, trusting in the Lord through their adverse conditions.
10: So after they make it to Missouri, of course, we know that eventually they get kicked out. And so is there anything that we know about the timing of this sort of event, why they would be instructed to move, even though it wasn't going to work out quite as they had hoped?
9: You know, we really don't, other than it was what the Lord instructed Joseph and the saints to do. In some ways, it's a time of refinement. It's a time of growth and really strengthening of the saints that endured so much of this as they go on to be later leaders later on in Nauvoo and even coming out to Utah. It's perhaps our darkest period in Missouri. And I don't think we know all the reasons why they endured that. And, you know, they did lay a cornerstone for a temple to be built there that was not and has not ever been built. But it's interesting. I think for some reason the Lord felt that it was sort of a refiner's fire for those people to experience that.
10: It's kind of helpful to have that perspective a little bit that, you know, for readers today who may be feeling like things aren't working out the way that they expected them to, or, you know, that their righteous labors aren't being rewarded. But, of course, Heavenly Father doesn't always work in ways that are very obvious to us. In fact, sometimes He allows us to experience those things, as you said, so that we can be refined, which I think is a good thing to remember.
9: Yeah, definitely keeping the commandments and doing your best does not shelter or protect us in any way from hardship. I mean, look at the life of Joseph. Look at the life here of the Partridges that we have before us and how they responded to it versus someone like Ezra Booth, who becomes a severe enemy to the church and publishes numerous things that are really a thorn in the side of church growth for some time in the area there in Ohio. And what a remarkable thing to see how faith can see you through in the face of adversity and what seemed to be insurmountable obstacles at time, but to have see the trust that they had, even though things in Missouri didn't work out, they stuck with it, and they eventually go on to Nauvoo and help build up the church in that Zion. And so we have these other Zions that and gathering spots that the Lord prepares in years to come.
8: Maybe on just a little bit of a lighter note. At the end of Joseph's time, as you said, there's two places we're gathering at the moment. We have Kirtland, we have Missouri. Joseph's going to go back to Kirtland. He hasn't yet moved to the Missouri area. And part of their trip, they're in canoes. There's a group of men, and they're canoeing their way back. It's the fastest route. Seems like it might not have been such a pleasant trip. And one of the things I actually love about saints is it helps us see that these are real people, just like us. I've been on canoe trips with young men, and some of them, you know, refuse to paddle, and some of them say they're too tired. And I kind of just thinking about those experiences, and then maybe Brandon, tell us a little bit about this trip with Joseph and Oliver and others as they try to paddle their way up the river to get back to Kirtland.
9: It sounds awful, to be honest. Any family cross-country trip, I think, fails in comparison. I think there's some frustration there, and just the whole notion of their disappointment with Missouri really manifests itself in the return trip to Kirtland. And so there's just extreme criticizing going on. Things so petty as the way that Oliver Cowdery paddles the canoe, or Joseph being a dictator. And so this goes well into the night as they're trying to sleep. Joseph tries to talk to the group to ease some of that tension, is unsuccessful largely in that. And it just, to me, sounds like the most miserable long trip back to Kirtland that you could have.
8: Again, just to me, it illustrates these are real people. The fact that they're, you know, I can just hear them, you know, he's not rowing hard enough.
9: That's right.
8: I'm doing more of the work, you know, and Oliver's like, I've had it with you people. You know, I'm just done. And they pull over and they're arguing till 2 a.m. But like us, like, you know, eventually they have to kind of reconcile and they do, you know, make the return journey home successfully. Sarah mentioned earlier about the topics that are in the volume. One of the topics that's associated with this chapter that our readers may be interested in is a topic on Joseph Smith's prophecies. And one of those prophecies that our readers might be interested in is Joseph Smith's prophecy about the Civil War. At this time, if I'm remembering correctly, South Carolina has a disagreement with the federal government, and there's a lot of arguing. There's even talk of secession. And Joseph prophesies that they will leave the Union, that war will begin in South Carolina, and it seems pretty imminent, like it's going to happen right now. But it doesn't happen right then, because we're in the 1830s. Now, later, we know, of course, South Carolina is the first to go, and the Civil War does begin there. I guess one of the things that intrigued me about learning the timeline, because I've always just thought, oh, Joseph said the Civil War was coming and it happened right away. But I think the people at that time expected it to actually happen a bit sooner than it did, right? What does that tell us a little bit about just understanding the Lord's timeline and what it means to fulfill a prophecy in his own time?
9: That's a great question, a great point. I think one of the hardest lessons to learn, at least for me personally in this life, is patience and trusting the Lord's timetable and not mine. We are such an impatient, I think, just by nature. We want things to happen now. And so that's a great example of this is decades before the Civil War. And Joseph doesn't even live. Obviously, he's killed long before the Civil War begins. And so he doesn't see in his life this prophecy fulfilled. But I think it's a great lesson on the Lord's timetable. This specific one you mentioned here in the Civil War coming decades before is just evidence of the calling of a prophet, seers, and revelators, that they see things down the road that we may not.
8: Brandon and Sarah, thank you so much for joining us today. This has been a fantastic discussion. Brandon, if you were to summarize this chapter and what has been meaningful to you, who are the individuals, who are the people, the circumstances that stand out that made this an interesting chapter to read?
9: I think it's just the faith and devotion of the Partridges and the Knights, really, is both with Lydia and Polly, maybe especially. I don't know that we talked as much about them, but I think it's just a remarkable story of faith and sacrifice. And also when you contrast it with Ezra Booth, and how that story ended in contrast to Edward Partridge. I think lessons for all of us to learn about following the prophet, about revelation, and about really our attitudes in adverse times of adversity.
8: Thank you so much for joining us again, and thank you to all of you who have tuned in to this episode. We appreciate you listening in. 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I'm Ben Godfrey. 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
2: An Instrument in the Hands of the Lord by Elder Cyril Schmiel of the 70. If we follow the Spirit and have a willing heart, the Lord will give us to do what He needs us to do. To be an instrument in the hands of the Lord is really quite easy. We just need to be willing to let the Spirit guide us and have the courage to follow His promptings. Such was the case when my wife's parents joined the church in 1968. A young missionary who wanted to be an instrument in the Lord's hands helped bring their family into the church. My in-laws met with the missionaries once, but after that, my father-in-law didn't want to continue. Then a new missionary, Elder Fetzer, was transferred to the area, and this young missionary and his companion felt prompted to visit and minister to the family. Elder Fetzer was able to touch the hearts of the family members in a way that other missionaries had not. For the next 6 months, the missionaries ministered to the family's needs. In time, my wife's parents were touched by the Spirit and joined the church. They received the blessings that come as we make and keep covenants. Through them, more families have joined the church and received the blessings of the gospel. This happened in part because a young man from Utah was willing to let God prevail in his life. He had the courage to leave the comfort of home, learn a new language, and serve the Lord in Brazil. A Simple Conversation. About 1 year ago, my wife, Alessandra, got a text message on her phone from a sister in our home ward in Brazil. It had been more than 2 years since they had last met. This sister wrote, "On one of the worst days of my life, I don't know how I got to church. When I did, you saw me. You held my arm and told me to sit by you. I talked to you. You listened and counseled me." This seemed to be a simple conversation at the time, but it turned out to be an opportunity for my wife to be an instrument in the hands of the Lord. She ministered to that dear sister who was going through a challenging time. Alessandra didn't really think about it. She simply felt prompted to listen and to offer comfort, and she acted on the prompting. Now, more than 2 years later, she received this text message from that sister, expressing her gratitude. "Through these events, I have learned that we don't need a calling to be an instrument in the Lord's hands. We just need to have the desire. Therefore, if you have desires to serve God, you are called to the work." Doctrine and Covenants 4, verse 3. For such a time as this. In the Old Testament, we read about another person who served as an instrument in God's hands. Esther was a young woman who lost her parents at an early age. She was raised by her cousin Mordecai. After King Ahasuerus divorced Queen Vashti, he chose Esther to be his new queen. And the king loved Esther above all the women, and she obtained grace and favor in his sight. Esther 2 verse 17. Esther was Jewish, but the king did not know it. Haman, one of the king's advisors, was promoted to sit above all the princesses that were with him. See Esther 3 verse 1. And he plotted to destroy, to kill, and to cause to perish all Jews, both young and old. Esther 3 verse 13. When Esther learned about Haman's plot, Mordecai urged Esther to speak to the king. Doing so posed great personal risk to her, but she took courage from the words of Mordecai. He declared, "Who knoweth whether thou art come to the kingdom for such a time as this?" Esther 4 verse 14. "If I perish, I perish," she said. Esther 4 verse 16. And went to the king without being summoned. This was an offense punishable by death. Due to her bravery, Esther was able to influence the king. As a result, he issued a decree to spare the Jews. In it, he granted the Jews which were in every city to gather themselves together and to stand for their life. Esther 8 verse 11. Every role is important. Esther was willing to be an instrument in the hands of the Lord. Her life of obedience and

devotion had prepared her. When I think about going into the king's inner court without an invitation, I marvel at her courage. It reminds me of President Russell M. Nelson's invitation to all of us to let God prevail in our lives. Esther was willing to let God prevail

0: when faced with the opportunities he presents. Opportunities all around. Opportunities to be instruments in the hands of the Lord are all around us. Our responsibility is to be prepared to act. Often we do not know when or how those opportunities will present themselves. We need to live worthy of the companionship of the Holy Ghost and have a willing heart. Then the Lord will guide us to do what He needs us to do. In Doctrine and Covenants 35, verse 3, the Lord tells Sidney Rigdon, "I have looked upon thee and thy works. I have heard thy prayers and prepared thee for a greater work." The Lord knows us and has a work for each of us to do. Sometimes it is a work that only we can do. This work can be in the home as parents helping a struggling son or daughter, or it can be within our church responsibilities. In fact, it can be anytime, anywhere, and with anyone. President Dieter F. Uchtdorf, then second counselor in the first presidency, said, "The Lord gave you your responsibilities for a reason. There may be people and hearts only you can reach and touch. Perhaps no one else could do it in quite the same way." President Uchtdorf also said, "As we emulate the Savior's perfect example, our hands can become His hands, our eyes, our heart, His heart." Like Esther, Mordecai, Elder Fetzer, my wife, and many others, we can all be instruments in the hands of the Lord. Read by Rick Gines.
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2: Three Powerful Truths I Learned While Serving as a Temple Worker by Kelly Christensen. While serving in the temple, I received a quiet message from the Lord telling me that He was aware of me and loved me. One day while attending a stake fireside, I had the impression that I needed to serve in the temple. I was surprised because the idea had never crossed my mind before, but I talked with my bishop about it and he was supportive and glad that I wanted to serve. A few months later, I became an ordinance worker at the Manti, Utah Temple. Though I was excited for the opportunity, I was a little concerned that it would be a burden on my time. It was the beginning of my sophomore year of college, and I always tried to keep myself busy with school. I consistently took 18 credits every semester and had taken on leadership roles with the student newspaper and the college literary journal. As it turns out, I was wrong. Serving wasn't a burden at all, but a blessing I'll cherish throughout my life. I would like to share just three things I learned during my time as an ordinance worker. 1. Heavenly Father knows us personally and wants what is best for us. I was nervous when I first started serving in the temple because I knew I would have to memorize the words to all the ordinances. I was worried I would mess up, so I spent hours studying the words to make sure I could get them right. And while I've heard stories of workers who felt like the Holy Ghost helped them memorize the words faster, that wasn't my experience. Sometimes I felt upset that I was struggling to memorize the words. Learning the words to the first ordinance took me almost a month. But looking back, I've realized that my struggle was an amazing blessing. I was able to sit in the Lord's house and study the words of the ordinances for hours. And deepening my understanding of those words brought both peace and power into my life. I was able to recognize the voice of the Lord more clearly and more often when I was both inside and outside the temple. This experience was a testament to me that Heavenly Father knows us personally and knows what experiences will be the most beneficial to us. The opportunity to contemplate the ordinances gave me a better understanding of what the ordinances say and strengthened my desire to keep the covenants I made in the temple. 2. We are loved perfectly. During my first time working at the Veil in the temple, I had the opportunity to assist a Spanish-speaking patron. I spoke Spanish fairly well at the time, so it meant a lot to me that I was able to help that sister with her temple ordinance in a language I was familiar with. This was also a blessing for me because I was so nervous about remembering the words, and to translate effectively, I was able to read the words of the ordinance. When I was asked to help with the ordinance in Spanish, I felt like I received a quiet message from Heavenly Father, letting me know that

0: He was aware of exactly where I was and that he loved me perfectly. Experiencing this ordinance in another language also helped me better understand it because I was able to focus on the Spirit testifying to me of its truthfulness, and I gained a better understanding of what it means to be part of a worldwide church that is full of many different cultures and languages, and of the love that Heavenly Father has for every single one of His children. 3. The temple gives us access to God's power. Another time when I was helping a patron at the Vale, I was surprised to see that my fiancé was the worker assisting me. In his face, I saw the light of Christ. I had a feeling that I was where I was supposed to be at that time. I felt so much love for my fiancé and hope for the future that we would have together. I also felt the power that comes from having a personal relationship with Jesus Christ and keeping my covenants. I was reminded that as long as I did God's will, I would have safety and peace. As President Russell M. Nelson said, "Everything taught in the temple increases our understanding of Jesus Christ. His essential ordinances bind us to Him through sacred priesthood covenants. Then, as we keep our covenants, He endows us with His healing, strengthening power. And oh, how we will need His power in the days ahead." Being an ordinance worker in the temple truly helped me to better understand the power of the covenants we make and the strength that they bring. Not everyone will be able to serve as an ordinance worker, but we can all still strive to serve in the temple as often as we can. In doing so, I know we will feel the power it brings into our lives, and we will come closer to Jesus Christ and strengthen our spiritual foundation. Kelly Christensen is from Yakima, Washington, USA. She's been married for 3 years to her husband. They have a sweet little girl who is the light of their lives. She loves writing, music, and photography. She also loves her Savior, Jesus Christ, and knows that she can be made whole through Him. Read by Emily Flegel-Gubler.
1: 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At the time, President Tanner was the first counselor in the first presidency.
2: My brothers and sisters, this has been a grand day for me. Sit here and listen to the program of the Church of Jesus Christ of Latter-day Saints in one of our tabernacles. The prayer offered by Brother Russ Ballard has been answered, I'm sure, during this conference. Speaking of prayer, it's so important that we know to whom we're praying and that our prayers will be answered in the best interest of us. As we pray to the Lord, let us remember that it was prayer that brought this church to be here upon the earth. When Joseph Smith, as a boy, read, "If any of you like wisdom, let him ask of God, who giveth to all men liberally, and it breadeth not, and it shall be given him." I wonder if we realize just what a blessing it is to have our prayers answered and be able to ask for what we would like to see you do. Then that beautiful speech of President Kimball's of Arthur read to us to begin a meeting. It in itself gave us enough to think about that we could follow the teachings of the Lord and Savior while we sojourn here upon the earth. It's been a great joy for me to be associated with President Kimball as long as I have, to learn from him and to feel the importance of spirit. And when we hear this beautiful choir, how fortunate we are to have a choir that's known all over the world for good and sung to so many congregations. We're very fortunate to have that. We have the testimonies given to us by members of the church, the general authorities here during our conference, and that those messages have been as good as any have ever been. To have brethren who can bear testimony as they did and who speak of the leading to this church and God's kingdom here upon the earth. Be a member of that church, the Church of Jesus Christ, and to listen to these fine sermons and these beautiful prayers. It's been a great treat to me, my brothers and sisters, to be here and partake with today. But as we leave this session, I hope and pray that each of us will remember the things that appeal to us, help us realize it as we heard them, that we could do better and felt they should. As we do this conference, let us go forward and do those things which we determined to do at the time I heard it here in this sermon in this great hall. I want to thank the Lord personally for all the blessings you've shown upon me and my family and on us as a church. There's no other organization in the world that has the sermons that we have heard here today. They're the best of their, as good and well done as any can imagine. I wish to thank the Lord that we can participate in this kind of service and go with it away from here determined to improve our lives and to be an influence for good in the world. And I do, and by testimony, say that this is the work of the Lord. I know it is true. And if we will live according to his teachings, we'll have greater joy than we will any other way. May the Lord bless us to this end. I pray in the name of Jesus Christ. Amen.
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4: Early Women of the Restoration. Lucy used her spiritual gifts. By Sherilyn D. Howcroft, Church History Department. Like Lucy Mack Smith, each of us can receive revelation. We all have unique spiritual gifts that can bless our families and the church. It was October 1838, and Lucy Mack Smith grasped the hands of her sons Hiram and Joseph before her sons were taken away. Government leaders had ordered the saints to leave the area. Several church leaders had been arrested by soldiers, and an illegal court-martial ordered them to be shot. Lucy wondered if she would ever see her sons alive again. What could possibly help a mother endure a trial like this? Years later, Lucy would look back on this time and recall that she was strengthened by a message of comfort received by the gift of prophecy. Let your heart be comforted concerning your children. They shall not be harmed by their enemies. This experience gave Lucy and her family feelings of consolation that surpassed all earthly comfort. The Smiths and many other Latter-day Saint families were driven out of Missouri. After finding refuge in the neighboring state of Illinois, Lucy and Joseph Smith Sr. tried to find information about their sons, but found no answers. The Spirit again spoke peace to Lucy's soul, telling her that Hiram and Joseph would arrive the following evening. Bishop Edward Partridge, who was with Lucy when she received this revelation, expressed doubt. "I have always believed you before, but I cannot see any prospect of this prophecy being fulfilled. But if it is so, I will never dispute your word again." Asleep that evening, Lucy saw a vision of her weak and hungry sons traveling over the prairie. Lucy got ready for them to come home, and they did indeed arrive the next day. They described a journey that matched exactly what she had seen. After that, Bishop Partridge said that he would forever acknowledge Lucy to be a true prophetess. As the mother of the prophet Joseph Smith, Lucy was an eyewitness of the Restoration. Read more about her in the digital edition of this issue in the Gospel Library app and at liahona.churchofjesuschrist.org. Scripture Connection, gifts of the Spirit. Acts chapter 2, verses 17 through 18. 1 Corinthians chapter 14, verse 1. Revelation chapter 19, verse 10. Doctrine and Covenants, section 46, verses 10 through 26. Articles of Faith, chapter 1, verse 7. End of the article. Early Women of the Restoration. Lucy Used Her Spiritual Gifts, by Sherilyn D. Howcroft. Read by Kristen Hawkins.
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9: I'm Tim Taggart. We're visiting today with President Ken and Sister Mary Duvall, recently returned from the Spain Bilbao mission as mission president and wife. What a pleasure it is for us to have you both in the studio today and to be able to visit with both of a mission president and his wife, get that unique perspective, but both of you being able to share some of your experience. I have to say that I've known President Sister Duvall for many years, living in the same area, and we're great friends. So you have to understand that we go back a long way, and I'm just delighted to be able to conduct this interview. You returned just a couple of weeks ago from your mission experience, and you must have thought a lot about your experience as you've been home. Tell us a little bit about Spain, about the Bilbao area, and about what makes the Spain-Bilbao mission unique among missions.
10: Our mission covers the northern part of Spain, and the Bilbao is right in the center of the Basque country. And so that part of the world where the Basque people come from. I introduced myself to a person once and said I was from Salt Lake City, and they said, I don't know where that is. And I said, well, close to California, because everybody knows that. And they said, well, are you close to Boise? And they knew all about Boise because of the Basque people that are there. But that part of the country is very independent. They love that part of the country. It's so stunningly beautiful. It's right up against the Cantabria Bay or the Bay of Biscay, and stunningly beautiful part of the world.
9: Neat. Sounds like a great place to serve.
10: It was marvelous. We loved every minute and wish we were still there.
9: Well, Sister Duvall, tell us a little bit about your experience with the missionaries. What was it like to have responsibility over the missionaries? How many did you have over the course of your 3 years? How many are serving now? And just what was the feeling of being able to serve in that kind of a capacity?
11: Well, it was a marvelous experience. We had, on the average, about between 82 and 90 missionaries at any given time. So we served with about 240 missionaries overall. One thing that I was unprepared for was how much my heart could expand to love every single one of these missionaries. They become your sons and daughters. You care for them, you worry about them, you pray for them, you love working with them, you are excited to share experiences with them. It's a marvelous experience to add that many young men and women as your own sons and daughters.
9: I bet it's an incredible experience.
11: It is.
9: So of the missionaries that served in your mission, what percentage were from the United States and from other areas of the world? Where were your missionaries from?
10: Well, because of the visa issues, we have an agreement with the Spanish government. So everyone comes either from the United States or from the European Union. And when we got there, for example, 60% of the missionaries were from Utah, Idaho, and Arizona, what we call the Rocky Mountain Front. If you add California in that, it went up to 65% of the missionaries, and we only had 12% coming from Europe. Before we left, that had changed. We'd almost doubled the number of missionaries coming from Europe as a percent, and that from Utah and Idaho and Arizona had gone down to 38%. California had sent a whole bunch, so we had a whole bunch from California.
9: Uh-huh.
10: But mostly from Western United States, a few representing the Eastern United States, one or two from Germany, one or two from France, one or two from the British Isles, and then all the rest were from Spain.
9: How many were from Spain that served there? Just a few at a time?
10: Yes, we started with five missionaries from Spain, of which I believe only three of those were actually native Spaniards. Mm-hmm. The other two were South Americans who had moved there. And when we left, we had 16 from the European Union. Again, some were native Spaniards, and the rest were from other parts of South America mm-hmm. who are living in Spain.
9: Of course, many of the native missionaries from Spain serve elsewhere. When we were serving in the England-Bristol mission, we had some of our greatest missionaries that came from Spain to serve in our mission. So we're trading back and forth from all over.
10: Just sent two of our missionaries to England, one to the Dominican Republic, one to Chile.
9: That's so great.
11: We've had several serve in the Salt Lake City mission on Temple Square also.
9: Terrific. And each of them bring back, I'm sure, a unique perspective and a help to the church that's being established in Spain because of their experience.
10: The northern part of Spain is very much a beginning part of the church. We didn't have any stakes, although that will change on the 5th of September. But it was all districts, many smaller branches. Almost everyone was a convert, first generation. And so their idea of what the church is those 30 people that attend in a rented building.
9: Yeah.
10: And to have a send off a son, for example, or in our case, we had a branch that sent their daughter to the Temple Square mission and came back with a completely different view of a worldwide church.
9: Yeah. And such strength for the future.
10: And strength for the future.
9: Yeah. Now, you had a different experience than I had. In England, all of our mission was organized into stakes. You served over districts, and so were the ecclesiastical leader for all the member. What kind of experience was that?
10: I love that opportunity because, for example, I needed to sign most of the temple recommends. So I had a personal interview with all of the faithful members of the church, and they became such a key part of our lives. How we love the members of the Spain Bilbao mission.
9: What a great experience,
10: yeah.
9: I'm sure. As you think about the young men and young women that served there and the missionary couples, what are some of the responsibilities that you had, Sister Duvall, in working with the young missionaries? You kind of divide that up. It's not something that you're given a specific assignment saying you have to do this. But as a couple, I'm sure you just kind of organize that and do some of the things that you've heard has been done before. What part of the responsibility did you work with?
11: Well, one of my favorite parts was I became the mom of the mission, working mostly with their health. If a missionary had a problem with their health of any kind or concerns or questions, they would call me and I had an opportunity to talk to them. One funny experience, though, showed that I couldn't totally replace a mom. We had a missionary that had struggled for several days and had talked to me several times. And finally he said, Sister Duvall, can't I just call my mom? So I know sometimes when you're sick, you just need your mom. But I felt wonderful for the opportunity of serving with the young men in that way. I also had the opportunity to speak at district meetings and zone conferences. We also spoke very frequently in a lot of the branches because President Duvall was the ecclesiastical leader, so we had an opportunity to speak almost every week, which is a great privilege and a great honor. We also spent time when President Duvall was doing interviews. I had the opportunity to teach in district meetings and help the missionaries practice some of the skills and listen to them teach the lessons. It was a great privilege.
9: That's wonderful.
10: One of the things that she did that I thought had a huge impact on our mission was she tracked every baptism by name. Every investigator that we had that had a baptismal date, she knew their name, she knew how we found them, she knew where they were at in the lessons, and the missionaries developed that love of being able to call her and say, Sister Duvall, I just set a baptismal date, let me tell you about it. Became an exciting event for the missionaries as well as for us.
9: That's great. And some accountability for the missionaries as well. That's terrific. As you think about the members and their experience as they grow and the church is established, what are some of the things, activities, or other things that happen among the members to keep them engaged and connected with the church?
10: The church there is very spread out. So, for example, to get to a district meeting would take most people 2 hours to get there. So what they're doing is focusing on their little branches, and a lot of it is, as you know, preparing lessons or working with the few number of youth that we have. Mostly it comes back again to the fundamental principle of studying the gospel in your home and making your home the strong part of the gospel in a city where you might be one of just very few people that belong to the church. Mm-hmm.
9: Are there a growing number of families that are all members of the church, or is it still, like many areas, kind of divided among the members and non-members in the church?
10: Clearly, most of the families are part member families, but that's changing, and that's bringing some exciting change with it. For example, there's a branch in the southern part of our mission, still the northern part of Spain, but in there is about 10 returned missionaries that are now have returned and have married returned missionaries, and that branch has the strongest primary and the strongest young men, young women, as it grows from these small little roots. And there's a good example of a branch who will be a ward here shortly, but it's that second generation, or they were baptized when they were young and served a mission, and now their children are the second full generation, and it's really changed.
9: President Hinckley said the church has grown over generations, and
10: it is.
9: And you can see that happening. The strength of that second generation and the rising generation coming to model after the returned missionary couple that they admire and want to be like them, and it really brings a fruition of the church.
10: One of the things we tried to focus on with our what we called our Spanish missionaries or our native missionaries from that part of the world is they weren't just missionaries. They weren't just district leaders or senior companions. We wanted to make sure every time we were with them that we were teaching priesthood leadership skills, because we knew they were going back to be the future of the church.
9: And that also implied, I'm sure, to many from Europe and elsewhere, even from the United States that come from small branches and other things, that mission experience is a foundation. I've heard the brethren say that even if we had no baptisms at all, you'd still maintain the mission program and the missionaries, because it's how we grow the leadership of the church.
10: Yeah. A lot of the missionaries, for example, that would come from the Wasatch Front, who have never seen a ward smaller than 400 people, get into a branch of 20 people, and they learn a whole lot about the fundamentals of the church as well.
9: Loving
10: people. So it helps everybody.
9: Fellowshipping and service. And speaking of service, are the missionaries engaged in service and the members engaged in service in the mission?
10: It was very difficult to establish a service organization. Most of the organizations in northern Spain won't let you use your missionary name tag, won't let you talk about religion, and so we kind of stayed away from those. What we tried to do was focus on random acts of service and making sure as you're walking down the street, you help somebody carry their groceries home. Or one example, we were walking down the street and a brand new couple, were trying to get a couch up to the fifth floor by hauling it up with a rope. And the missionaries spend a half an hour helping them get them up. That kind of random act of service. Another example, a lady carrying a new color TV home in the metro got problems with her card and couldn't get out of the metro. The missionaries passed through and saw she was struggling, asked her, "Can we help you?" And she handed them the TV. And I thought, how incredible that she would pass a color TV across to missionaries on the other side of the gate. While she wrestled with a way to get out. But she said, I knew who they were. I didn't have any problems with that.
9: Well, that's great. And Christ-like service is the best kind of service anyway. And service one-on-one has the impact of really the spirit being carried along with it as well.
10: Often they would help paint a home for an investigator family or fix a porch or something like that in random acts of service.
9: Mm-hmm. That's great. How is the public perception of the church and the missionaries, is the church becoming more acceptable? Is it still considered strange and weird? And are the missionaries treated badly, or are they accepted more? How is that going?
10: Yeah, the church still has that image of polygamy, and some of the things, particularly in the last year or two, with all of the news that came out of the United States on polygamy, that seemed to be kind of a big issue in northern Spain. But more and more people are understanding that that's different. That's not us. The white shirts are so identifiable in northern Spain. And you stop anybody and talk about the Mormon Church, and they'll talk about, oh yeah, we see your missionaries. One of them said to me, normally they're a lot younger than you, but that was a identifiable, that white shirt and name badge is so identifiable in northern Spain.
9: So the missionaries are treated pretty well, not necessarily persecuted or treated badly by the public.
10: Yep.
9: That's great.
10: Public in general, very respectful. In fact, one lady one time on the street said to her young son, who was not behaving very well, I want you to be a Mormon so you can go on a mission like them. But it was the way they acted that caught her attention.
9: That's great. That says a lot about the missionaries and about the way they behave.
10: It does.
9: Would that every missionary could act like that to be an example to moms throughout the world. That's a great concept. Speaking of being a little bit older, did you have an opportunity to have any missionary couples in the mission? And what kind of experience have you had with senior couples?
10: We had three. It was very difficult to get senior couples to northern Spain because it's Europe, so it's much more expensive. And if you speak Spanish, anywhere else in the world is less expensive to go than Europe. But it's without a doubt, in my opinion, the finest Spanish-speaking mission in the world. So we're always trying to sell that to couples. We could use probably 20 couples as mentors in branches, branch leaders, branch presidents, those kinds of things to help these new members see what the church is really like. But the ones that came were phenomenal. We had one set who came not speaking any Spanish, and they just did an outstanding job because you can feel the love in any language. And they had a huge impact. All three of the couples did.
9: A lot of times, couples are reluctant sometimes to serve because they feel like they don't have any particular talents, and they have a vision of their mission would be knocking on doors and talking to people about the gospel, when in reality, that would be a waste of the talents and gifts and skills that they have. What were some of the things that the senior couples did that were a blessing to the church?
11: One of the things that I noticed, one of the senior couples decided she was going to learn everybody's name in the branch that she served in. And so the very first day, even though she couldn't understand Spanish, she wrote down everybody's name. And immediately the people fell in love with her because she cared enough to learn their names. We had several couples teach piano. In fact, all three of our couples, the wife, taught piano lessons, which not many people in Spain know how to play the piano. So it was a great blessing. And I think they taught 10 and 12 people at a time. So it was a great blessing to the branch.
10: Organizing Sunday meetings, just simple things like that, that everybody on the Wasatch Front has seen that for years and years, is a brand new thing for the new members in the world. And so anything that would have to do with organization, how do you conduct a meeting, those kinds of things that we try to teach our youth, that's what they did there.
9: And like you said, that the influence of the love that a missionary couple has and brings with them from their life experience is probably one of the greatest influences, and it changes lives. Our experience was many of the senior couples baptized as many as the younger just because they worked sometimes with the less active, they were trusted, and what a help to the young missionaries as well, I'm sure.
10: Huge impact on retention, too. When that someone gets baptized, if you have a senior couple there putting their arm around them and they stay there while the young missionaries might move around every 6 months, but the senior couple's there for a year and a half, they've got a steady staple that anchors them to the church there.
9: Yeah. Well, you've had a lot of wonderful experiences and opportunities that I'm sure were different than past mission presidents because things continually change. Could you discuss, there may be a number of listeners who are listening who may not understand what the Preach My Gospel is all about. They hear sometimes the Preach My Gospel program or the Preach My Gospel book or Preach My Gospel. Can you explain a little bit the Preach My Gospel system and then talk about maybe its impact that you saw in the mission field?
10: Preach My Gospel is a great inspired document, and we stuck very, very closely to that. It was the source for any questions that came up. How do we teach? How do we do this? How do we do that? We would go to the Preach My Gospel to find the answers. One of the real impacts of that is the desire to change from a memorized text to teaching from the heart. And you can imagine the impact that it'd have on someone, but just maybe giving one example. We were working with a missionary, and he was a young missionary and had it memorized. He knew the lesson well, and that was about all the Spanish he could speak. But he did that from memory, and I kept saying, Elder, why don't you try it again and use your own example? Why don't you try it again and just tell me from the heart? And he'd repeat the exact memorized words over and over again. And he and I had this little dialogue for about 15 minutes. And then something happened. And he started to teach that lesson from his heart. The room went quiet. The rest of the missionaries turned and looked and said, what's going on? You could feel a change when these missionaries come in and teach from their hearts.
9: And the spirit that bears witness as they do that.
10: In phenomenal impact.
9: Yeah. And I think many times the gift of tongues and other spiritual gifts have much more play because they're reaching down and trusting more into the spirit as they teach instead of a memorized dialogue.
10: I think what happens for us is that I'm a missionary from those memorized dialogues, and I memorized the lesson, and that was what I taught. But this particular thing of Preach My Gospel challenges a missionary to apply the doctrine to himself personally. What comes out of that is a powerful testimony of that principle they're trying to teach. One of the questions we ask frequently was, the very first one is God is a loving Heavenly Father, and then the second principle is the gospel blesses families. And often we would ask a missionary, Elder, how has the gospel blessed your family? Well, it just has. No, Elder, how has the gospel blessed your family? And when they stopped and thought about that, when they went in to teach investigators, it was coming right from their heart.
11: We also found a great blessing that happened is we Preach My Gospel really focuses on teaching the missionaries to teach investigators, not teach lessons. And as you focus on the investigators' needs, as you look for their doubts, and as you answer their questions, the lesson becomes tailor-made for them. And I think that's one of the main focuses of Preach My Gospel.
9: Yeah, that's powerful. And you can see the inspiration of our living prophets who have engaged themselves so personally and with so much attention to create something that really has had an impact, I think, across the world.
10: It's having a huge impact in Europe.
9: We're on the Mormon Channel. This is Into All the World. I'm Tim Taggart, hosting, and we're visiting today with President and Sister Duval, who served in the Spain Bilbao mission, just returned a couple of weeks ago. It's a delight to be able to visit today. One of the opportunities that we have of having Sister Mary Duval with us is hearing the sister side of the equation of a mission president. I was mentioning to our producer before the show, as a mission president, I just had such a powerful experience having a companion and in the lives of every single missionary. Sister Taggart had a profound and powerful influence. And as a result of that, when our son, who was with us in the mission field, then went into the mission field in Brazil, we didn't worry a bit about him because we knew he had a mission mom as well as a great mission president, and it gave us a completely different perspective on things. And I'm sure that the impact of your love and your teaching, there are very few parents, I think, who understand the impact of being able to have their sons or daughters taught the doctrines of the gospel from a powerful woman who understands the scriptures, as well as from a mission president. We expect it of the mission president, But when, as a couple, you teach together, it really has an impact of the Spirit. Was that your experience?
11: Yes, I thought it was a great benefit. And I think it helped the missionaries understand that a couple are on equal grounds, that, I'm not just checking their pisos out, but I also understand the gospel and that they're going to look for someone who has a powerful testimony to be an eternal companion with also.
10: We wanted to make sure at every zone conference, for example, that Sister Duval had an opportunity to teach the gospel. She was set apart as a missionary, and we wanted her to have that experience, number one, but also being set apart as a missionary, she had the power and authority to teach from her heart and show exactly how it ought to be done. She was a great example for these young men and young women.
9: It's great for them to be able to see a dynamic priesthood holder and a spiritual and dynamic sister combined together as a couple in a marriage relationship, and they begin to have a vision, because so many of our missionaries don't have both a father and a mother who are married and sealed in the temple and have a happy relationship. Did you find that true among your missionaries?
10: Well, again, the majority of our missionaries came from families who were still together, who were sealed. That was a marvelous blessing that came to us because of the pool we were drawing from. Mm-hmm. But that wasn't always the case in Spain. You'd come from many of those Spanish missionaries. Their parents didn't want them to serve. They were encouraging them not to serve. And if they did, they might have a part member parents or even not knowing who, not having any experience with their dad or whatever. But it was a great opportunity to set an example of what that could be.
9: Spain is a long ways away from Salt Lake. In what way did you feel the influence of the brethren in your mission, both of the missionaries and the members? Much exposure to visiting general authorities or to the teachings of the living prophets among the members and missionaries?
10: Well, General Conference was a big deal, and we tried our very best to make that a special weekend for everyone. That was really the first time that a new convert would even know what a prophet is. Our missionaries would go in and say, "Do you believe Thomas S. Monson is a prophet of God?" And they'd say, "Yeah, I believe he is," never having seen him or heard a word of what he had said. They just took it on faith. And then when they'd get to go to conference and see him on the screen, listen to him talk, it had a profound impact on their desire to continue with their testimony.
9: Any experiences that you'd like to share as far as converts who joined the church and you saw their lives change?
11: We had one in particular that really touched my heart. She was a young woman who was really struggling in her life. She was at a point where she didn't have any money. She was a single mom and was sitting one day on a bench just as discouraged as she could. She didn't know where she was going to get her next dime to even feed her son. And the missionaries walked past the bench, and as they did, they made eye contact with her, but they were in a hurry. They had another appointment, and they just kind of kept going on. A few steps later, one of the missionaries stopped, and he said, "We need to go back and speak to that woman." And so he turned around and walked back and said, I'm sorry, but I just had the feeling that we needed to stop and speak with you." And she said, "Oh, that's interesting, because as I watched you pass, I had the exact same feeling." And as they began working with her and teaching her, she was touched by the powerful teachings of the gospel and the great love that she felt from the missionaries and members. And today she's serving in the primary presidency 2 years later in a branch that really needs her strength. Her son is very active and very strong in the gospel, and she's been a great blessing.
9: Isn't it interesting how the Spirit touches someone's life?
10: In northern Spain, probably the most dominant religion is atheism. People just don't believe in God anymore, and if they do believe in Him, He's a very distant power way off somewhere that has no direct correlation to their life. And the missionaries were knocking doors one day, and an older gentleman answered the door, and I said, "Oh, I kind of know who you are." And come on in. It's a hot day. Come on in and sit down. And they said, well, we'd like to share a message with you. And he said, I have absolutely no interest in your message. I have no interest in what you've got to say, but I'm kind enough to let you come in and just rest for a minute, and I'll listen for just a few minutes. They said, we have a DVD that we'd like to share with you. It's only 6 minutes. It's called Finding Happiness. And we'd just like to share it with you. And he said, remember, I have no interest in your message, but I'll watch it just because you ask. They put it in. When it was done, he said, that's exactly how I feel. Do you have the answers to that? And month later was baptized.
9: That's great. It's so interesting because what you're saying is true. In Europe, has become a very difficult place to do missionary work because there are so many non-believers. And what's your experience with Europe and the difficulty and what you perceive as what's happening with the church and church growth in Europe?
10: Well, the way we'd like to describe that is the faith of a prophet. When he said that we would like to change this, we'd like to raise the bar, we'd like preach my gospel, all of the things that took place, and then President Monson keeping going with that, President Uchtdorf coming out and said, we can baptize anywhere, and the area presidency saying, we can baptize anywhere. And what's happening is in the year 2006, that turned around. 2007 was going up. This year, it's just going incredible in Europe. There has been a phenomenal change, a fundamental change that's taken place because of this effort that's taking place, because of the preparation of the missionaries, because of the preparation of the members. There is something happening in Europe, and it's a fundamental and glorious thing to participate in.
9: It's interesting that with the Lord's help, missionaries and members can work together to find people to teach.
10: Yeah.
9: And it's somewhat of a miraculous thing as you look at it overall. What's the main way of finding people to teach in the Spain-Bilbao mission?
10: Mostly it's street contacting. Everyone by the culture is out on the street. They live in very small rooms in large apartment buildings. And so every evening during the day, if you're just cooped up in a very small little buildings. They have nice parks. They have benches everywhere. People just go out and walk. And so street contacting is a very, very common one. Knocking doors, for sure, is still part of our way of doing things. But more and more, it comes to member referrals as well. We had a little thing where we recognized that members really want to participate in missionary work, but fundamentally don't know how. And so as we would try and get them to practice with us in visits, they would become more involved and want to be more involved with the missionaries. And as they became more involved with the missionaries, the work just seemed to grow in as a direct result of that.
9: Is it easy or difficult for the individuals who are currently members of the church to fellowship and friendship the new members? Is that something that's easy in Spain, or is that something that's a major obstacle to overcome?
11: I think culturally, the people in Spain have a little bit harder time opening up initially. Once they know you, they love you forever, and they're very good. But I think it's been a little bit of adjustment. But we've worked with the missionaries on helping people know how to fellowship and how to friendship, and I think it's making a huge difference also there.
10: It is. They're such loving people and so willing to help and reach out. But it's that initial icebreaker that needs to happen, and we found that in street contacting and other things. So we had to get through that. We had a little trick we called the stating the obvious. So we'd walk up to somebody and say, I see you're carrying an umbrella. Just something so obvious, and they would begin the conversation, it always rains in northern Spain or something like that. But once you break that ice and begin talking, they're so willing to help. And that carries through then to members fellowshipping. If you come to church there, they'll reach out and put their arm around you after they've been introduced and get to know them.
9: Mm-hmm. Looking at the young men and young women and the senior couples, but mostly young men and young women that may be preparing themselves, looking forward to a mission sometime, what are the most important things that you feel after your mission experience that they need to be doing in order to prepare for a mission?
10: Well, I take that back to when I was a missionary, and it wasn't uncommon for a missionary to read the Book of Mormon for the first time in the mission field, or in the LTM, is what it used to be called back then. That never happened to a single missionary that came out in our mission. And the preparation, because we're teaching by the Spirit, those kinds of things that you can do to become familiar with the Book of Mormon, to become familiar with Preach My Gospel, to practice in your home with your parents, practice talking to people, and how would you approach this topic so that it becomes a natural thing instead of such a new thing for you. But maybe just one example, we had a missionary coming out just before we left. We only saw him one day as we did the initial orientation, but he came out speaking hardly any Spanish. He'd just come from the MTC. Came out, and we were showing him how to do street contacts the way we do them in northern Spain. And it's kind of a four-step process, with the fourth step being you bear your testimony. And he would kind of walk through that and say, okay, President, what do I do next, and what do I do next, and kind of struggling to get through it. And we said, now here's where you bear your testimony. And he just stopped and looked me right in the eyes and bore a testimony of the prophet Joseph Smith, bore a testimony of the prophet of the day, President Monson, bore a testimony he knew the Book of Mormon was true. Everything else was superfluous. That right there is what it's all about.
9: Yeah, and to be able to have that powerful testimony the first day in the mission field, I think sometimes parents don't feel like they're doing much to contribute to this worldwide growth of the church without realizing that the impact they have in the lives of those young people and then the impact that they can have as a senior missionary is absolutely changing the world.
10: Yeah. One of the questions I ask occasionally, not very often, but in a particular occasion, I would ask a Spanish missionary, for example, who was born in the church, have you always been a full tithe payer? It was kind of a key indicator for me to see where they had gone. And one young sister who just arrived in the mission looked at me and said, well, of course, my parents taught me that. I've always been a full tithe payer. Looked at me like, why would you ask that question? And I said, now we're getting the vision. She's ready.
9: Yeah. What a great day. This is the Mormon Channel. The program is Into All the World. I'm Tim Taggart, and we're visiting with President Ken Duvall and Sister Mary Duvall, who have recently returned from the Spain-Bilbao mission and sharing their experiences. This is a marvelous opportunity for us to be able to share for a few minutes and talk about your experiences, and appreciate Sister Duvall being able to have you here. One of the great experiences of a mission president is seeing the missionaries grow and change. Have you got a couple of experiences that you'd like to share about that kind of a change in growth that you saw in missionaries over the course of their mission?
11: Well, one of my favorite opportunities was on a Tuesday, we would have all the new missionaries come in, and you would have them, you could see them. They were scared and nervous, but you could just see the enthusiasm and excitement they had, and they're ready to change the world. And then the next night, you have the missionaries that are leaving the mission. And so it's a stark contrast between these two groups of young boys and the men that they become as they leave. One of the most pronounced experiences I had was a missionary as he was giving his final testimony before he left the mission. He was from France, and he was a good young man, very strong, came from a very active family. But as he came into the mission, he said, I had the idea that I came here to change the mission. And he said, but now as I leave, I realize the mission changed me. And to me, it was just one of those great testimonies of what a mission can do for any man. No matter what level they come on or what level they leave on, the mission blesses their life.
10: One of the interesting things to see was the broad range of experience and backgrounds. Every missionary came in as a unique individual, and it didn't matter where they were at. Even the very best that came out had a life-changing, life-altering experience. And so some came out with hardly any church background. We had one young man came out who's been a member of the church 1 year, and he came out not knowing hardly anything. He's the only member of his family. And yet, no matter where they start from, the Lord has a custom-tailored program designed designed for them.
9: To assist them on their journey, but by helping so many others on their journey. And there isn't a single missionary who doesn't influence other missionaries as well as all of the people they teach, and especially the members. Sometimes you don't realize that it's the way the Lord grows the church is by influencing the membership of the church with these great young men and young women.
10: Often a young man will say, well, it's my decision and it doesn't impact anybody else. But I want to testify that we cannot comprehend the breadth of the influence that a young man causes when he goes out on a mission. These people who join the church, the people he stops in the street, this mother with the little kid who pointed to him and said, I want you to be like him. Members of the church, somebody who's struggling. There just isn't any way to quantify. And as our missionaries would go home, we promised them that we'd keep writing them with stories about the influence and the people that they taught. And we titled it, We're Still Counting. And you'll be counting for the rest of eternity, I think, the influence that you had during those 2 years on a mission.
9: That's marvelous. Well, to conclude our program today, President Duvall, if you would, why don't you share your testimony with us, and then Sister Duvall, and then if you would, President, afterwards, how about sharing your testimony with us in Spanish?
10: Well, I'd love to. I just want to leave you with my testimony of the gospel of Jesus Christ. Great opportunity. This is a marvelous work that's going forward. It's a way that each of us can participate, but more than participate from a testimony standpoint, we can witness the rolling forward of this stone that's filling the whole earth. We start out with these small little branches and they grow to be wards and then they grow to be stakes. And it's the work of the Lord rolling forward on this earth. And I testify that he is deeply involved. I taught myself early on that the Lord knows and loves these missionaries so deeply that when a missionary asked me a question, I paid attention because I knew we were both going to learn something. And I loved associating with them. I love these missionaries and the marvelous work that's taking place. I testify of a living prophet. I testify of the Lord Jesus Christ. In the name of Jesus Christ, amen.
11: I think serving a mission was one of the greatest experiences of my life. I always thought I had a very powerful testimony, but it's amazing how the Lord can take you and mold you and build your testimony and build the strength that you have and be able to use your talents and skills in ways that you can't imagine yourself doing. I know that this church is true. I love it with all of my heart. I think one of the things that my eyes were open to more than anything while we served was the hand of the Lord in our lives every single day. And as we looked for those miracles, as we looked for the great blessing that he had for each one of us, we saw his hand in every aspect of missionary work. I testify of the Savior Jesus Christ. I know he's my Savior. I know he lived, and I know he died for me, that I might have the opportunity to return. I'm grateful for Joseph Smith, who made the choice to go into that grove that day, because it literally changed my life and millions of people around the world that have this wonderful blessing because of the choice he made. And I say this in the name of Jesus Christ.
10: Quiero compartir mi testimonio con todos los santos de los últimos días que hablan español. 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
9: This has been Into All the World with President and Sister Ken and Mary Duvall, who served in the Spain-Bilbao mission. I'm Tim Taggart.
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0: that the jaws showed signs of autism. Specialists told us the same thing. My wife Elizabeth immersed herself in literature about autism. She also enrolled Josh in programs to help him. She was determined that he have the best possible start in life we could give him. On days I stressed over the future, Elizabeth would calm me down. She told me that we needed to take things one day at a time. We need to appreciate every new thing Josh learns instead of focusing on all of the unknowns of the future, she said. As he grew, Josh became unruly at church. To keep him from disrupting primary or harming children, I held him on my lap. He struggled, scratched, and wrestled with me for all 3 hours of church. I often came home bruised and exhausted. Why don't we just leave him home from church and take turns staying with him? I suggested. If we don't continue taking him, Elizabeth replied, he will learn that if he acts out, he gets to leave church. I knew she was right. One day, the mother of another family with an autistic child told me, when Josh turns 8 and gets the Holy Ghost, he'll sweeten right up. I doubted her words, but when he turned 8, he received the Holy Ghost and did sweeten up a little. When Josh got older, he received the priesthood. He passed the sacrament, and he learned the importance of service. Members of his priesthood quorum learned a dance to an 80s music video with Josh and performed it at a ward party. Our ward was wonderful to Josh. Members smiled when he would pass the sacrament while doing a few 80s dance moves. Josh is 17 now. He is a talented musician who writes songs. He loves acting and appears regularly in school and community theater. We are grateful to be Josh's parents and share in his journey. We are not sure what the future holds, but we are committed to fully live each day with him. End of the article, One Day at a Time. Written by Casey Paul Griffiths, Utah, USA. Read by Casey Wayman.
1: Now presenting Elder Dale G. Renland, speaking in the Sunday afternoon session of the 190th Semi-Annual General Conference of The Church of Jesus Christ of Latter-day Saints, October 2020.
2: As followers of Jesus Christ and his Latter-day Saints, we strive and are encouraged to strive to do better and be better. Perhaps you've wondered, as I have, am I doing enough? What else should I be doing? Or how can I, as a flawed person, qualify to dwell with God in a state of never-ending happiness? The Old Testament prophet Micah asked the question this way, wherewith shall I come before the Lord and bow myself before the high God? Micah satirically wondered whether even exorbitant offerings might be enough to compensate for sin, saying, will the Lord be pleased with thousands of rams or with 10,000 rivers of oil? Shall I give my firstborn for the sin of my soul? The answer is no. Good deeds are not sufficient. Salvation is not earned. Not even the vast sacrifices Micah knew were impossible can redeem the smallest sin. Left to our own devices, the prospect of returning to live in God's presence is hopeless. Without the blessings that come from Heavenly Father and Jesus Christ, we can never do enough or be enough by ourselves. The good news, though, is that because of and through Jesus Christ, we can become enough. All people will be saved from physical death by the grace of God through the death and resurrection of Jesus Christ. And if we turn our hearts to God, salvation from spiritual death is available to all through the atonement of Jesus Christ by obedience to the laws and ordinances of the gospel. We can be redeemed and stand pure and clean before God. As Micah explained, God hath showed thee, O man, what is good. And what doth the Lord require of thee? But to do justly, and to love mercy, and to walk humbly with thy God. Micah's direction on turning our hearts to God and qualifying for salvation contains three interconnected elements. Doing justly means acting honorably with God and with other people. We act honorably with God by walking humbly with Him. We act honorably.

0: with others by loving mercy. To do justly is therefore a practical application of the first and second great commandments: to love the Lord thy God with all thy heart and with all thy soul and with all thy mind, and to love thy neighbor as thyself. To do justly and walk humbly with God is to intentionally withdraw our hand from iniquity, walk in his statutes, and remain authentically faithful. A just person turns away from sin and toward God, makes covenants with him, and keeps those covenants. A just person chooses to obey the commandments of God, repents when falling short, and keeps on trying. When the resurrected Christ visited the Nephites, he explained that the law of Moses had been replaced by a higher law. He instructed them not to offer up sacrifices and burnt offerings any longer, but to offer a broken heart and a contrite spirit. He also promised, "And whoso cometh unto me with a broken heart and a contrite spirit, him will I baptize with fire and with the Holy Ghost." When we receive and use the gift of the Holy Ghost after baptism, we can enjoy the constant companionship of the Holy Ghost and be taught all things that we should do, including how to walk humbly with God. Jesus Christ's sacrifice for sin and salvation from spiritual death are available to all who have such a broken heart and contrite spirit. A broken heart and contrite spirit prompt us to joyfully repent and try to become more like our Heavenly Father in Jesus Christ. As we do so, we receive the Savior's cleansing, healing, and strengthening power. We not only do justly and walk humbly with God, we also learn to love mercy the way that Heavenly Father and Jesus Christ do. God delights in mercy and does not begrudge its use. In Micah's words to Jehovah, "Who is a God like unto thee, that pardoneth iniquity, will have compassion upon us, and will cast all sins into the depths of the sea?" To love mercy as God does is inseparably connected to dealing justly with others and not mistreating them. The importance of not mistreating others is highlighted in an anecdote about Hillel the Elder, a Jewish scholar who lived in the first century before Christ. One of Hillel's students was exasperated by the complexity of the Torah, the five books of Moses with their 613 commandments and associated rabbinic writings. The student challenged Hillel to explain the Torah using only the time that Hillel could stand on one foot. Hillel may not have had great balance, but accepted the challenge. He quoted from Leviticus, saying, "Thou shalt not avenge, nor bear any grudge against the children of thy people, but thou shalt love thy neighbor as thyself." Hillel then concluded, "That which is hateful unto you, do not do to your neighbor. This is the whole of the Torah. The rest is commentary. Go forth and study." Always dealing honorably with others is part of loving mercy. Consider a conversation I overheard decades ago in the emergency department of Johns Hopkins Hospital in Baltimore, Maryland, in the United States. A patient, Mr. Jackson, was a courteous, pleasant man who was well known to the hospital staff. He'd previously been hospitalized multiple of times for the treatment of alcohol-related diseases. On this occasion, Mr. Jackson returned to the hospital for symptoms that would be diagnosed as inflammation of the pancreas caused by alcohol consumption. Toward the end of his shift, Dr. Cohen, a hard-working and admired physician, evaluated Mr. Jackson and determined that hospitalization was warranted. Dr. Cohen assigned Dr. Jones, the physician next up in rotation, to admit Mr. Jackson and oversee his treatment. Dr. Jones had attended a prestigious medical school and was just beginning her postgraduate studies. This grueling training was often associated with sleep deprivation, which likely contributed to Dr. Jones' negative response. Confronted with her fifth admission of the night, she complained loudly to Dr. Cohen. She felt it was unfair that she would have to spend many hours caring for Mr. Jackson because his predicament was, after all, self-inflicted. Dr. Cohen's emphatic response was spoken in almost a whisper. He said, "Dr. Jones, you became a physician to care for people and work to heal them. You didn't become a physician to judge them. If you don't understand the difference, you have no right to train at this institution." Following this correction, Dr. Jones diligently cared for Mr. Jackson during the hospitalization. Mr. Jackson has since died. Both Dr. Jones and Dr. Cohen have had stellar careers. But at a critical moment in her training, Dr. Jones needed to be reminded to do justly, to love mercy, and to care for Mr. Jackson without being judgmental. Over the years, I've benefited from that reminder. Loving mercy means that we do not just love the mercy God extends to us. We delight that God extends the same mercy to others. And we follow his example. All are alike unto God, and we all need spiritual treatment to be helped and healed. The Lord has said, "Ye shall not esteem one flesh above another, or one man shall not think himself above another." Jesus Christ exemplified what it means to do justly and to love mercy. He freely associated with sinners, treating them honorably and with respect. He taught the joy of keeping God's commandments and sought to lift rather than condemn those who struggled. He did denounce those who faulted him for ministering to people they deemed unworthy. Such self-righteousness offended him, and still does. To be Christ-like, a person does justly, behaving honorably with both God and other people. A just person is civil in words and action, and recognizes that differences in outlook or belief do not preclude genuine kindness and friendship. Individuals who do justly will not have a mind to injure one another, but to live peaceably one with another. To be Christ-like, a person loves mercy. People who love mercy are not judgmental. They manifest compassion for others, especially for those who are less fortunate. They're gracious, kind, and honorable. These individuals treat everyone with love and understanding, regardless of characteristics such as race, gender, religious affiliation, sexual orientation, socioeconomic status, and tribal, clan, or national differences. These are superseded by Christ-like love. To be Christ-like, a person chooses God, walks humbly with him, seeks to please him, and keeps covenants with him. Individuals who walk humbly with God remember what Heavenly Father and Jesus Christ have done for them. Am I doing enough? What else should I be doing? The action we take in response to these questions is central to our happiness in this life and in the eternities. The Savior does not want us to take salvation for granted. Even after we've made sacred covenants, there is a possibility that we may fall from grace and depart from the living God. So we should take heed and pray always to avoid falling into temptation. But at the same time, our Heavenly Father and Jesus Christ do not want us to be paralyzed by continual uncertainty during our mortal journey, wondering whether we've done enough to be saved and exalted. They surely do not want us to be tormented by mistakes from which we've repented, thinking of them as wounds that never heal, or be excessively apprehensive that we might stumble again. We can assess our own progress. We can know that the course of life that we're pursuing is according to God's will when we do justly, love mercy, and walk humbly with our God. We assimilate attributes of Heavenly Father and Jesus Christ into our character, and we love one another. When you do these things, you will follow the covenant path. and qualify to dwell with God in a state of never-ending happiness. Your souls will be infused with the glory of God and with the light of everlasting life. You will be filled with incomprehensible joy. I testify that God lives and that Jesus is the Christ, our Savior and Redeemer, and lovingly and joyfully extends his mercy to all. Don't you love it? In the name of Jesus Christ, amen.
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3: I greet you warmly on this cold January day. 2 years ago in January, President Gordon B. Hinckley spoke to the leaders of the church around the world, both men and women. Commenting on current conditions, he said, "No one need tell you that we are living in a very difficult season in the history of the world. I do not know that things were worse in the times of Sodom and Gomorrah. At that season, Abraham bargained with the Lord to save those cities for the sake of the righteous. Notwithstanding his pleas, things were so bad that Jehovah decreed their destruction. They and their wicked inhabitants were annihilated. We see similar conditions today. They prevail all across the world. I think our Father must weep as he looks down upon his wayward sons and daughters. In the church," continued President Hinckley, "we are working very hard to stem the tide of this evil, but it is an uphill battle, and we sometimes wonder whether we're making any headway. But we are succeeding in a substantial way. We see so many of our youth who are faithful and true and who look to us for encouragement and direction. It was you, President Hinckley, thought of when he looked for signs that we might be succeeding as a church in stemming the tide of evil. If, as he said, you look to us for encouragement and direction, I want to offer you some of each. I'd like to talk to you about moral agency and offer some counsel about how you use your agency. In years past, we generally used the term free agency. That's not incorrect, but more recently we've taken note that free agency does not appear as an expression in the scriptures. The scriptures talk of our being free to choose and free to act for ourselves and of our obligation to do many things of our own free will. But the word agency appears either by itself or with the modifier moral, as in Doctrine and Covenants, section 101, verse 78, that every man may act in doctrine and principle according to the moral agency which I have given unto him, that every man might be accountable for his own sins in the day of judgment. When we use the term moral agency, then, we are appropriately emphasizing the accountability that is an essential part of the divine gift of agency. We are moral beings and agents unto ourselves, free to choose, but also responsible for our choices. What then are the elements of moral agency? To me, there are three. First, there must be alternatives to choose among. Lehi described it as opposites or opposition. He spoke of righteousness and its opposite wickedness, holiness versus misery, good versus bad. Without opposites, Lehi said, all things must needs be a compound in one. No life, neither death, nor corruption, nor incorruption, happiness, nor misery, neither sense, nor insensibility. He further explained that for these opposites or alternatives to exist, there must be law. Law provides us the options. It is by the operation of law that things happen. By using or obeying a law, one can bring about a particular result, and by disobedience, the opposite result. Without law, there could be no God, for he would be powerless to cause anything to happen. Neither he nor we would be able to predict or choose a particular outcome by a given action. Our existence and the creation around us are convincing evidence that God, the Creator, exists, and that our mortal world consists of both things to act and things to be acted upon. In other words, choices. Second, for us to have agency, we must not only have alternatives, we must also know that they exist and what they are. If we're unaware of the choices available, the existence of those choices is meaningless to us. Lehi calls this being enticed by the one or the other. He recalls the situation of Adam and Eve in the Garden of Eden, presented with a choice, even the forbidden fruit in opposition to the tree of life, the one being sweet and the other bitter. Adam and Eve's choice, of course, brought about the fall, which brought with it a knowledge of good and evil, opening to their understanding a multitude of new choices. Had they remained in Eden, they would have remained in a state of innocence, having no joy for they knew no misery, doing no good for they knew no sin. But with the fall, both they and we gain sufficient knowledge and understanding to be enticed by good and evil. We attain a state of accountability and can recognize the alternatives before us. The beauty of the gospel of Jesus Christ is that it pours knowledge into our souls and shows things in their true light. With that enhanced perspective, we can discern more clearly the choices before us and their consequences. We can therefore make more intelligent use of our agency. Too many fall into unanticipated traps and unhappiness because they either lack or ignore the gospel light. They're unaware of their options or confused about the outcomes of their choices. Ignorance, in other words, effectively limits their agency. After the existence of choices and a knowledge of choices, the third element of agency is the freedom to make choices. This freedom to act for ourselves in choosing among the alternatives that the law establishes is often referred to in the scriptures as agency itself. For this freedom, we are indebted to God. It is His gift to us. The Lord said unto Enoch, "Behold, these thy brethren, they are the workmanship of mine own hands, and I gave unto them their knowledge in the day that I created them, and in the Garden of Eden gave I unto man his agency." King Benjamin reminds us that in addition to giving us the freedom to choose, God makes it possible for us to use the gift because He is preserving you from day to day by lending you breath that ye may live and move and do according to your own will, and even supporting you from one moment to another. Let's pause and note that freedom of choice is the freedom to obey or disobey existing laws, not the freedom to alter their consequences. Law, as mentioned earlier, exists as a foundational element of moral agency with fixed outcomes that do not vary according to our opinions or preferences. Elder Dallin H. Oaks observed in a devotional talk here that we are responsible to use our agency in a world of choices. It will not do to pretend that our agency's been taken away when we're not free to exercise it without unwelcome consequences. We recognize the gift of agency as a central aspect of the plan of salvation proposed by the Father in the great premortal council, and that there was war in heaven to defend and preserve it. Satan has not ceased his effort to destroy the agency of man. He promotes conduct and choices that limit a person's freedom to choose by replacing the influence of the Holy Spirit with his own domination. Yielding to his temptation leads to a narrower and narrower range of choices until none remain, and to addictions that leave one powerless to resist. While Satan cannot actually destroy law and truth, he accomplishes the same result in the lives of those who heed him by convincing them that whatever they think is right, and that there is no ultimate truth. Every man is his own God, and there is no sin. Of course, Satan's ongoing opposition is a useful, even necessary part of moral agency. The scripture states, "It must needs be that the devil should tempt the children of men, or they could not be agents unto themselves. For if they never should have bitter, they could not know the sweet." Remember, though, that we retain the right and power of independent action. God does not intend that we yield to temptation. And as Jesus, we can gain all we need in the way of a mortal experience without yielding. We've reviewed the elements of moral agency and its divine origins, but we must always remember that agency would have no meaning without the vital contribution of Jesus Christ. It was necessary in God's plan for our future happiness and glory that we become morally free and responsible. For that to happen, we needed an experience apart from Him where our own choices would determine our destiny. The fall of Adam provided the spiritual death needed to separate us from God and place us in this mortal condition, and also the physical death needed to provide an end to the mortal experience. As Alma put it, "And now ye see by this that our first parents were cut off, both temporally and spiritually, from the presence of the Lord, and thus we see that they became subjects to follow after their own will." Without more, however, these deaths would have defeated the plan after having made it possible. Death had to be permitted, but also had to be overcome, or we could not return to the presence of God. Jacob, the brother of Nephi, explained it this way: "For as death hath passed upon all men to fulfill the merciful plan of the great Creator, there must needs be a power of resurrection. For behold, if the flesh should rise no more, our spirits must become subject to that angel who fell from before the presence of the eternal God and became the devil to rise no more. And our spirits must have become like unto him, and we become devils, angels to a devil, to be shut out from the presence of our God and to remain with the father of lies in misery like unto himself. Oh, how great the goodness of our God, who prepareth a way for our escape from the grasp of this awful monster. Yea, that monster, death and hell, which I call the death of the body and also the death of the spirit." Thus, if our separation from God and our physical death were permanent, moral agency would mean nothing. Yes, we'd be free to choose and make choices, but what would be the point? The end result would always be the same, no matter what our actions: death, with no hope of resurrection, no hope of heaven. Good or bad as we might choose to be, we would all end up, in Jacob's words, devils, angels to a devil. With resurrection through Jesus Christ, the fall can achieve its essential purpose without becoming a permanent death sentence. The grave must deliver up its captive bodies, hell must deliver up its captive spirits, and the paradise of God must deliver up the spirits of the righteous, so that the spirit and the body is restored to itself again, and all men become incorruptible and immortal. And they are living souls, having a perfect knowledge like unto us in the flesh, save it be that our knowledge shall be perfect. But there was one more thing that Christ needed to accomplish in order that moral agency could have a positive potential. Just as death would doom us and render our agency meaningless but for the redemption of Christ, even so, without His grace, our bad choices or sins would leave us forever lost. There would be no way of fully recovering from our mistakes. And being unclean, we could never live again in the presence of the man of holiness. We cannot look to the law to save us when we have broken the law. We need a Savior, a mediator who can overcome the effects of our sins and errors so that they are not necessarily fatal. It is because of the atonement of Christ that we can recover from bad choices and be justified under the law as if we had not sinned. Wherefore, redemption cometh in and through the Holy Messiah, for He is full of grace and truth. Behold, He offereth Himself a sacrifice for sin, to answer the ends of the law unto all those who have a broken heart and a contrite spirit. Professor C. Terry Warner states, "Human agency was purchased with the price of Christ's suffering. This means that to those who blame God for allowing human suffering, Latter-day Saints can respond that suffering is less important than the gift of agency upon which everything else depends, and that none of us has paid a greater price for this gift than Christ. The Savior's use of moral agency during his ministry and lifetime is an instructive example for us. At one point in his teaching, he revealed the principle that guided his choices. He that sent me is with me. The Father hath not left me alone, for I do always those things that please him. I believe that much of the Lord's power is attributable to the fact that he never wavered in that determination. He had a clear, consistent direction. Whatever the Father desired, Jesus chose to do. John reports the following response to Jesus' statement that he did always those things that pleased the Father. As he spake these words, many believed on him. Then said Jesus to those Jews which believed on him, If ye continue in my word, then are ye my disciples indeed, and ye shall know the truth, and the truth shall make you free. So, being Jesus' obedient disciple, as he is the Father's obedient disciple, leads to truth and freedom. Then he added, If the Son therefore shall make you free, ye shall be free indeed. To the secular world, it seems a paradox that greater submission to God would yield greater freedom. They look at things through Korihor's lens, which is that obedience to God's laws and ordinances is bondage. So how do obedience and truth make us free? You can easily think of some practical ways in which truth gives us the ability to do things we otherwise could not do, or to avoid disasters we otherwise might suffer. I was interested to read recently of a young English girl who learned in school about the characteristics of water along a shoreline that signal the approach of a tsunami. A few weeks later, on vacation with her family in Thailand, she observed those very phenomena and insistently warned her parents and the people around her. They escaped to higher ground just in time when the December 26, 2004 tsunami hit South Asia. More than 100 people owe their lives to that girl's knowledge of certain truths of the natural world. But the Lord's statement that the truth will make us free has broader significance. Truth, he tells us, is a knowledge of things as they are, as they were, and as they are to come. Possession of this knowledge of things past, present, and future is a critical element of God's glory. The glory of God is intelligence, or in other words, light and truth. Does anyone doubt that as a consequence of possessing all light and truth, God possesses ultimate freedom to be and to do? Likewise, as our understanding of gospel doctrine and principles grows, our agency expands. First, we have more choices and can achieve more and receive greater blessings because we have more laws that we can obey. Think of a ladder. Each new law or commandment we learn is like one more step on the ladder that enables us to climb higher. And secondly, with added understanding, we can make more intelligent choices because we see the alternatives more clearly, as well as their potential outcomes. As Professor Daniel H. Ludlow once expressed it, the extent of our agency can be measured in direct proportion to the number and kind of laws we know and keep. The Lord promises that if, in the exercise of our agency, we follow his example and do always those things that please him and the Father, then we will come to know and understand all things. And if your eyes shall be single to my glory, your whole body shall be filled with light, and there shall be no darkness in you. And that body which is filled with light comprehendeth all things. These are magnificent promises, to be filled with light and truth, to comprehend all things, to be glorified in truth and know all things, to come even to the Father. I have no doubt regarding the literal fulfillment of these promises in those who exercise their agency to choose obedience. But along with you, I recognize that they are not realized in a day. There is much of keeping commandments, much of practice, if you will, much of experience required before we will enjoy a fullness. We should, however, be encouraged by what John said of the Savior. And I, John, saw that he received not of the fullness at first, but received grace for grace. And he received not of the fullness at first, but continued from grace to grace until he received a fullness. So we might presume to follow in his footsteps and receive grace for grace and truth for truth until we also receive a fullness. A consistent effort will educate and refine our desires so that in time, just as with Jesus, our desires will become aligned with the Father's desires. But we should expect to be tested. The gift of agency is intended to give us experience. We taste the bitter that we may know to prize the good. And Jesus, though he were a son, yet learned he obedience by the things which he suffered. We learn how to hold on the right way through adversity. Joseph Smith was told to expect some severe opposition despite making good choices. Said the Lord, "Know thou, my son, that all these things shall give thee experience and shall be for thy good." We're in a mortal experience because we cannot become as God without that experience. We must prove to him and to ourselves that we can consistently make the right choices and then stick to those choices, come what may. Some think they should be spared from any adversity if they keep God's commandments. But it is in the furnace of affliction that we are chosen. This is the battle we expected when we shouted for joy at the prospect of this time on earth. I believe the challenge of learning to make and hold on to correct choices in the face of opposition appealed to us when God presented his plan. And we should approach that challenge now without fear, knowing that we can do it and that he will sustain us. And certainly the alternative would not appeal to us. As Elder James E. Talmage expressed it, "But for the opportunity thus given, the spirits of God's offspring would have remained forever in a state of innocent childhood, sinless through no effort of their own, negatively saved, not from sin, but from the opportunity of meeting sin, incapable of winning the honors of victory because prevented from taking part in the conflict." The Lord's promise is not to spare us the conflict, but to preserve and console us in our afflictions and to consecrate them for our gain. Donald L. Hallstrom of the 70 offers a present-day example in an article in this month's Ensign magazine, where he recounts the experiences of Brother Toshio Kawada and his wife Miyuki. I quote, "Like all of us, Toshio Kawada of the Yobihiro Ward, Sapporo, Japan stake has had to make crucial choices when faced with life's difficulties. He joined the church in 1972, and he and his wife, Miyuki, were sealed in the Laie Temple in Hawaii in 1978. They have two sons. More than 20 years ago, when his family was still very young, Brother Kawada was working for his father as a dairy farmer. Tragically, one day, the large barn where they kept their milk cows and all their equipment burned down. Financially devastated, his father went to the farmers' union for a loan but was turned down. Subsequently, his father and older brother filed for bankruptcy. Although not legally responsible, Brother Kawada felt obligated to help pay back all the debts. As Brother Kawada was pondering a solution to his problem, he decided to plant carrots. He had grown potatoes, but he did not know how to grow carrots. He planted the seeds and prayed earnestly for his carrots to grow. All this time, Brother Kawada faithfully served in the church, kept the Sabbath day holy, and paid his tithing. When he and his family dressed in their best clothes and went to their Sunday meetings, many neighbors scoffed at them. It was difficult to lose one day a week in their fields, especially at harvest time. It was not always easy for them to pay their tithing, but they offered it to the Lord obediently and cheerfully. Fall came, And Brother Kawada's carrots turned out to be unusually sweet and large, with an exceptionally rich color. He had an abundant harvest and went to the Farmers Union for help, but they refused to sell his carrots through their distribution system. He fasted and prayed and felt inspired to try to find a produce distributor in Tokyo, something that is very hard to do without introductions or connections. Brother Kawada was blessed to find a large distributor in Tokyo. Since then, he's been very successful and has repaid all his father's debts. He currently has a large agricultural operation with many employees, and he's teaching young farmers how to effectively organize their businesses. Even in exceptionally trying circumstances, Brother Kawada chose to be true to the promises he made in his baptismal, priesthood, and temple covenants. Let me read you some of Brother Kawada's own words as I show you a picture of him and Miyuki. Sometimes we worked until midnight on Saturday to keep from breaking the Sabbath. We went to church the next day, often without much sleep. Once we came home from church and a cow had gotten caught in the pasture fence and died. There were times when we had millions of yen worth of damage to our cut hay because it had lain in the rain on the Sabbath. We knew accidents didn't happen because it was Sunday. If you worry about that kind of thing, you'd never be able to keep the Sabbath. Accidents can happen anytime. We planted carrots with great success. Finally, we were getting some kind of order in our lives. With carrots, it didn't matter if it rained or we took every Sunday off. We could make our own decision. We could serve more easily in any calling we were called to. In our business, we use a lot of part-time help. When we're really busy, our employees suggest we work on Sundays. I tell them we just don't work on Sundays. When our workers know that, they work hard and rarely take days off. On Sundays, the younger workers spend the day with their children and the older workers visit with their grandchildren. I like that. Exercising agency in a setting that sometimes includes opposition and hardship is what makes life more than a simple multiple choice test. God is interested in what you're becoming as a result of your choices. He's not satisfied if your exercise of moral agency is simply a robotic effort at keeping some rules. Your Savior wants you to become something, not just do some things. He's endeavoring to make you independently strong, more able to act for yourself than perhaps those of any prior generation. You must be able to be righteous even when he withdraws his spirit, or as Brigham Young said, even in the dark. Using your agency to choose his will and not slackening even when the going gets hard will not make you God's puppet. It will make you like him. God gave you agency and Jesus showed you how to use it so that eventually you could learn what they know, do what they do, and be what they are. Remember that with his gift to you of moral agency, your Heavenly Father has graciously provided help in exercising that agency in a way that will yield precious, positive fruit in your life here and hereafter. Among other resources, you have the Scriptures, parents, mentors that love you, the voice of prophets and apostles living among you, the fullness of the gospel of Jesus Christ, the covenants and ordinances of the priesthood and the temple, the gift of the Holy Ghost, and the Church of Jesus Christ of Latter-day Saints. Draw upon these resources constantly to guide your choices, to do always those things that please God. With President Hinckley, I express my confidence in you. I thank God for you. I thank God for the gift of moral agency. I thank him for the gift of his son, whose life and sacrifice animate that moral agency. I testify that Jesus Christ has redeemed us from the fall, that he lives, and that through him we are free to choose liberty and eternal life. In the name of Jesus Christ, amen.
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1: 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We now present Elder Vern P. Stanfield, speaking at the 185th Semiannual General Conference of The Church of Jesus Christ of Latter-day Saints.
4: Not long ago, my wife and I decided that we should more fully experience the beauty of an area close to our home in northwest Montana. We determined to take our bicycles to the Hiawatha Trail, a converted rail line that crosses the beautiful Rocky Mountains between Montana and Idaho. We anticipated a fun day with good friends, enjoying the natural beauty of the area. We knew our ride along the magnificent 15-mile trail would include trestles stretching over deep canyons and long tunnels penetrating rugged mountains. So we prepared ourselves with lights strapped to our helmets and bicycles. Those who had gone before warned us that the tunnels were dark and that we needed really strong lights. As we gathered in front of the massive stone opening of the Taft Tunnel, a caretaker explained some of the dangers of the trail, including deep ditches along the edges, rough walls, and complete darkness. Impatiently, we pushed forward into the tunnel. After we had ridden only a few minutes, the predicted darkness engulfed us. The lights I brought proved inadequate, and the darkness soon overwhelmed them. Suddenly, I began to feel anxious, confused, and disoriented. I was embarrassed to admit my anxieties to my friends and family. Although an experienced cyclist, I now felt as though I had never ridden a bicycle. I struggled to stay upright as my confusion increased. Finally, after I did express my discomfort to those around me, I was able to draw closer to the more powerful light of a friend. In fact, everyone in the group began to form a tight circle around him. By staying close to him and relying for a time on his light and the collective light of the group, we pushed deeper into the darkness of the tunnel. After what seemed like hours, I saw a pinpoint of light. Almost immediately, I began to feel reassured that all would be well. I continued to press forward, relying on both the light of my friends and the growing pinpoint of light. My confidence gradually returned as the light grew in size and intensity. Long before reaching the end of the tunnel, I no longer needed the assistance of my friends. All anxiety disappeared as we pedaled quickly towards the light. I felt calm and reassured even before we rode into the morning full of warmth and splendor. We live in a world in which we will experience challenges to our faith. We may feel confident that we are ready to face these challenges, only to find that our preparations have been insufficient. And just as my friend had warned me about the darkness, we are warned today. Apostolic voices urge us to prepare ourselves with the powerful light of spiritual strength. Likewise, we might feel embarrassed, uncomfortable, or confused spiritually when we encounter a challenge to our faith. Generally, the intensity and duration of these feelings will depend upon our reaction to them. If we do nothing, doubt, pride, and eventually apostasy may drive us from the light. I learned some important lessons from my experience in the tunnel. I'll share just a few of them. First, no matter how intense the darkness of doubt, we choose how long and to what extent we allow it to influence us. We must remember how much our Heavenly Father and His Son love us. They will neither abandon us, nor will they allow us to become overcome if we seek their help. Remember Peter's experience in the hostile waves of the Sea of Galilee. As Peter felt the cold darkness close around him, he recognized his dilemma immediately and chose in that very moment to call out for help. He did not question the Savior's power to save him. He simply called out, "Lord, save me." In our lives, the extended hand of the Savior may take the form of help from a trusted friend, leader, or a loving parent. While we are struggling in the darkness, there is nothing wrong with relying temporarily upon the light of those who love us and have our best interests at heart. When we consider thoughtfully, why would we listen to the faceless, cynical voices of those in the great and spacious buildings of our time and ignore the pleas of those who genuinely love us? These ever-present naysayers prefer to tear down rather than elevate, and to ridicule rather than uplift. Their mocking words can burrow into our lives, often through split-second bursts of electronic distortions, carefully and deliberately composed to destroy our faith. Is it wise to place our eternal well-being in the hands of strangers? Is it wise to claim enlightenment from those who have no light to give, or who may have private agendas hidden from us? These anonymous individuals, if presented to us honestly, would never be given a moment of our time. But because they exploit social media, hidden from scrutiny, they receive undeserved credibility. Our choice to heed those who mock sacred things will distance us from the saving and life-giving light of the Savior. John recorded, "Then spake Jesus again unto them, saying, I am the light of the world. He that followeth me shall not walk in darkness, but shall have the light of life. Remember, those who truly love us can help us build our faith." Just as I was embarrassed in the tunnel, we might feel too embarrassed to ask for help when we doubt. Perhaps we are one to whom others have looked for strength, and now we need help. When we realize that the light and the comfort the Savior can extend to us is far too precious to lose to pride, then inspired church leaders, parents, and trusted friends can help. They stand ready to assist us in gaining spiritual assurances that will fortify us against challenges of faith. Second, we must trust in the Lord in order to develop spiritual strength within ourselves. We cannot rely upon the light of others forever. I knew that the darkness in the tunnel would not last if I kept pedaling beside my friend and within the safety of the group. But my expectation was to be able to proceed on my own once I could see the light. The Lord teaches us, "Draw near unto me, and I will draw near unto you. Seek me diligently, and you shall find me. Ask, and you shall receive. Knock, and it shall be opened unto you." We must act, expecting that the Lord will fulfill his promise to lift us from the darkness if we draw near unto him. The adversary, however, will try to convince us that we have never felt the influence of the Spirit and that it will be easier just to stop trying. President Dieter F. Uchtdorf counsels us to doubt your doubts before you doubt your faith. In my home ward, a young man recently said, "There are things I have felt that cannot be explained in any other way except that they are of God." This is spiritual integrity. When faced with questions or tempted to doubt, we should remember the spiritual blessings and feelings that have penetrated our hearts and lives in the past and place our faith in Heavenly Father and His Son, Jesus Christ. I am reminded of the counsel given in a familiar hymn, "Doubt not the Lord nor his goodness, for we've proved him in days that are past." To ignore and discount past spiritual experiences will distance us from God. Our quest for light will be enhanced by our willingness to recognize when it shines in our lives. Modern scripture defines light and gives us a promise to those who accept it. "That which is of God is light, and he that receiveth light and continueth in God receiveth more light. And that light groweth brighter and brighter until the perfect day." Just as when we kept pedaling toward the light, the more we persist, the brighter his influence becomes in our lives. Like the light at the end of the tunnel, his influence will bring us confidence, determination, comfort, and most importantly, the power to know that he lives. Third, there is no darkness so dense, so menacing, or so difficult that it cannot be overcome by light. Elder Neil L. Anderson recently taught, "As evil increases in the world, there is a compensatory spiritual power for the righteous. As the world slides from its spiritual moorings, the Lord prepares the way for those who seek him, offering them greater assurance, greater confirmation, and greater confidence in the spiritual direction they are traveling. The gift of the Holy Ghost becomes a brighter light in the emerging twilight." Brothers and sisters, we have not been left alone to be influenced by every whim and change in the world's attitude. But we have the power to choose belief over doubt. In order to access the promised compensatory spiritual power, we must choose to heed prophetic counsel, recognize and act upon spiritual promptings, be obedient to God's commandments, and seek personal revelation. We must choose. May we choose the light of the Savior. In the name of Jesus Christ, amen.
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5: Two Boys, Two Geese, One Hungry Family by Alan Davis. One day, my brother Rick and I decided to go goose hunting. That day, we had success and both of us shot a goose. With the two geese in the car, we dreaded what was to come. Our father had taught us that we hunt for food. We knew that meant we would have to pluck both of these large birds and prepare them to be put in the freezer. As we drove home, we talked about how hard it was to pluck a goose. We tried to find ways to get out of the job. "Wait a minute," said Rick. "Didn't Brother Owen lose his job?" "Yeah," I replied. "Maybe they need food," said Rick. We decided it would be a good deed for us to deliver some food to their door. Of course, we were much more interested in getting out of the work than in doing a good deed. We dumped the geese on the Owens' doorstep, rang the doorbell, and ran back to the car as fast as we could. As we drove away, we were excited that we had found a way to avoid the work of plucking the geese. The next day was Fast Sunday. Brother Owen was the first one up to bear his testimony. He explained that he had lost his job and his family was struggling to get by. The night before, he was getting his three daughters ready for bed. They were crying because they were hungry and there was no food. His oldest daughter, still in primary, explained that if they prayed, Heavenly Father would bring them food. Brother Owen was overcome by the faith of his daughter. With tears in his eyes, he asked his daughter to pray. He explained that she had said a simple prayer, explaining to Heavenly Father that she and her family were hungry. Then she asked Heavenly Father to bring them food. As the prayer ended, the family was surprised by a knock on the door. They opened the door and found not one, but two large geese sitting on the doorstep. They thanked Heavenly Father for such a quick answer to their prayer. Brother Owen testified that God answers prayers and sat down. Rick and I had tears in our eyes. From then on, every time my brother and I went hunting, we would drop our birds on the Owens' doorstep and run to the car. We left pheasants, ducks, quail, doves, and even some fish. One day, as we were emptying the birds from our vests onto the Owens' front porch, the door opened. Brother Owen stood in the doorway. "I thought it was you," said Brother Owen. We apologized for leaving the birds there without cleaning them. He assured us that he was happy to clean the birds, and he was thankful for all the food we had left him. He told us how much he appreciated our thoughtfulness. Initially, my brother and I had been trying to avoid the responsibility of cleaning after a hunt, but our loving Heavenly Father was able to use us to bless the lives of others. Now I look for opportunities to bless the lives of others, not to get out of work, but to be an instrument in God's hands. End of the story, Two Boys, Two Geese, One Hungry Family, read by Caleb Johnson.
6: A Face in the Window by Maija Karina Makinen, Pirkanma, Finland. I thought my neighbor was being nosy, but I found out she just needed a friend. I often saw the same face staring from an apartment window. I thought to myself, isn't it sad that someone would constantly look out their window, judging their neighbor's activities? Then one day I thought perhaps I should go ask to see if I could be of some help. I decided to take some fresh baked bread with me. The warm bread melted the ice in my elderly neighbor's heart. Tearfully, she told me how lonely she felt. No one visited her, and no one called her, not even her own children. With a trembling hand, she wiped tears from her cheeks. She sighed, and then said, "How nice it would be to just leave this world. I don't judge anyone as I look out my window. I just watch the children playing and other things going on in the yard." Over time, we talked about the gospel. At first, she was reticent because her husband served as an official in another church. But the more we talked, the more impressed she became with the truth I shared about Jesus Christ and his restored gospel. "It's wonderful that we have the same Jesus," she said. "Will we see each other in heaven?" "Yes," I responded. "We will be there together, hand in hand." From then on, we were good friends for many years, until she finally passed from this world. Now, I like to think that my former

What words come to mind when you think of the Book of Mormon? Nephites, Lamanites, Otherites, war, wilderness, woe, repentance, redemption, righteousness, Jesus Christ, hope? Easter is the perfect time to ponder anew the message of the Book of Mormon. Most importantly, the message that Jesus is the Christ, our Savior and Redeemer. Because of Him, we can eventually be freed from the pains of body and soul, from death and sin. We can overcome every bad thing the world throws at us. Simply put, we can have hope. Hope, true hope, centered on Jesus Christ, inspired ancient prophets to keep records on the gold plates that would become the Book of Mormon. Jacob tells us, For this intent have we written these things, that they may know that we knew of Christ, and we had a hope of His glory many hundred years before His coming. Jacob chapter 4, verse 4. Jacob wanted us to know that he, and the other record-keeping prophets, knew of Christ's coming many hundreds of years before He came. And they were inspired to have that hope from the words of prophets they read. Jacob explains, And not only we ourselves had a hope of His glory, but also all the holy prophets which were before us. Behold, they believed in Christ and worshiped the Father in His name, and also we worship the Father in His name. Wherefore, we search the prophets, and we have many revelations and the spirit of prophecy. And having all these witnesses, we obtain a hope, and our faith becometh unshaken. The hope they gained from both their own experiences and the prophecies they read in the scriptures prepared them for the day Christ would come. Likewise, prophets today encourage us to prepare for when Christ will come again. If we are to have that same hope, we too need to search the prophets and seek to have many revelations and the spirit of prophecy. Their testimonies of Jesus Christ will not only strengthen ours, but also help us prepare for His coming. Lehi. Wherefore, how great the importance to make these things known unto the inhabitants of the earth, that they may know that there is no flesh that can dwell in the presence of God, save it be through the merits and mercy and grace of the Holy Messiah, who layeth down His life according to the flesh, and taketh it again by the power of the Spirit, that He may bring to pass the resurrection of the dead, being the first that should rise. 2 Nephi, chapter 2, verse 8. Nephi, and we talk of Christ, we rejoice in Christ, we preach of Christ, we prophesy of Christ, and we write according to our prophecies, that our children may know to what source they may look for a remission of their sins. 2 Nephi, chapter 25, verse 26. Alma. And he shall go forth, suffering pains and afflictions and temptations of every kind. And this that the word might be fulfilled, which saith he will take upon him the pains and the sicknesses of his people. And he will take upon him death, that he may loose the bands of death, which bind his people. And he will take upon him their infirmities, that his bowels may be filled with mercy, according to the flesh, that he may know according to the flesh how to succor his people according to their infirmities. Alma chapter 7, verses 11 and 12. Amulek. And that great and last sacrifice will be the Son of God, yea, infinite and eternal. And thus he shall bring salvation to all those who shall believe on his name. This being the intent of this last sacrifice, to bring about the bowels of mercy, which overpowereth justice, and bringeth about means unto men that they may have faith unto repentance. And thus mercy can satisfy the demands of justice, and encircles them in the arms of safety, while he that exercises no faith unto repentance is exposed to the whole law of the demands of justice. Therefore, only unto him that has faith unto repentance is brought about the great and eternal plan of redemption. Alma chapter 34, verses 14.

0: 14-16. Samuel the Lamanite. For behold, he surely must die that salvation may come. Yea, it behooveth him, and becometh expedient, that he dieth, to bring to pass the resurrection of the dead, that thereby men may be brought into the presence of the Lord. Yea, behold, this death bringeth to pass the resurrection, and redeemeth all mankind from the first death, that spiritual death. For all mankind, by the fall of Adam being cut off from the presence of the Lord, are considered as dead, both as to things temporal and to things spiritual. But behold, the resurrection of Christ redeemeth mankind, yea, even all mankind, and bringeth them back into the presence of the Lord. Helaman chapter 14, verses 15-17. King Benjamin. And he shall be called Jesus Christ, the Son of God. And lo, he cometh unto his own, that salvation might come unto the children of men, even through faith on his name. And he shall rise the third day from the dead. For behold, and also his blood atoneth for the sins of those who have fallen by the transgression of Adam, who have died not knowing the will of God concerning them, or who have ignorantly sinned. Mosiah chapter 3, verses 8-11. Mormon. Know ye that ye must come to the knowledge of your fathers, and repent of all your sins and iniquities, and believe in Jesus Christ, that he is the Son of God, and that he was slain by the Jews, and by the power of the Father he hath risen again, whereby he hath gained the victory over the grave, and also in him is the sting of death swallowed up. And he bringeth to pass the resurrection of the dead, whereby man must be raised to stand before his judgment seat, and he hath brought to pass the redemption of the world, whereby he that is found guiltless before him at the judgment day hath it given unto him to dwell in the presence of God in his kingdom, to sing ceaseless praises with the choirs above, unto the Father and unto the Son and unto the Holy Ghost, which are one God, in a state of happiness which hath no end. Mormon chapter 7, verses 5-7. End of the article. They had a hope of Christ coming, and we can too. Read by Rena Nelson.
1: The language of prayer. The special language of prayer follows different forms in different languages, but the principle is always the same. We should address prayers to our Heavenly Father in words which speakers of that language associate with love and respect and reverence and closeness. Men and women who wish to show respect will take the time to learn the special language of prayer. The prophet Joseph Smith said, "It is a great thing to inquire at the hands of God, or to come to his presence." History of the Church, Volume 1, page 339. The special language of prayer reminds us of the greatness of that privilege. President Dallin H. Oaks, first counselor in the first presidency, The Language of Prayer, Ensign, May 1993, pages 16 and 18.
2: Cannonball!
3: Man, your dad is a great cannonball.
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7: Child of Promise by Larry Hiller, Church Magazines. They held their child of promise one more time, then whispered soft farewell until the day when glorious she would rise again and run into their eager outstretched arms to stay. Until that time, they set aside a parent's cherished dreams for her, first step, first word, first simple prayer, the many joys they'd helped to share, too soon outgrown and put away, replaced with dreams more sweet and fair. Bright hope illuminates the night as they await the perfect light. Another mother held her promised child, rejoiced in him, and marveled as he grew from grace to perfect Son of God. Still came the time when sorrow pierced her too. As suffering, dying on the cross, he kept his promise to atone, to conquer death and rise again, make all things right, restore all loss from dawn of time to end of days, with power and grace from heaven's throne. His love and mercy span the years to heal all sorrows, dry all tears. End of the poem, Child of Promise, by Larry Hiller, read by Jane Wise.
6: Book of Mormon Art, Sariah in the Wilderness. And Sariah spake, saying, Now I know of a surety that the Lord hath commanded my husband to flee into the wilderness. Yea, and I also know of a surety that the Lord hath protected my sons, and delivered them out of the hands of Laban, and given them power whereby they could accomplish the thing which the Lord hath commanded them. 1 Nephi chapter 5, verse 8.
8: Bringing inspiration and uplifting messages, this is the Latter-day Saints Talk Channel, brought to you by The Church of Jesus Christ of Latter-day Saints.

0: We welcome you again to Past Impressions, our program on the history of The Church of Jesus Christ of Latter-day Saints, where we study people, places, events, and key issues associated with church history. I'm Brent Topp, the chair of the Department of Church History and Doctrine, and I'm your host and moderator of our discussion. And today our guests are again Dr. Max Parkin and Dr. Alex Baugh, two of our great historians in the church on the Missouri period of church history. We've been talking about Jackson County, and at the end of our last program, we talked about the Saints having to leave Jackson County and come over to Clay County. Alex, why don't you give us an overview of why the Saints are now in Clay County, and how is that different than what they've been encountering previous?
1: Well, as we discussed in our earlier segment, the Mormons really didn't have too many options as to where to go during their expulsion from Jackson County in November of 1833. Clay County seemed like the most logical place, and indeed it was. I might just say here that I think this is one of the most a very, very important period of early Mormon history, and yet it doesn't get any of that coverage. We seem to always focus on Kirtland during these years, and well, we should. Mm-hmm. Kirtland is the headquarters of the church. Joseph Smith's there. They're moving forward with the temple, the school of the prophets, the keys.
0: Ultimate dedication, the spiritual outpouring period, all of those events simultaneous there, yeah.
1: And again, I understand why we do that, and we should. But it's almost like this is a forgotten chapter or a forgotten period in early Mormon history. And we can be so grateful for Max Parkin here. Mm-hmm. Max did his doctoral dissertation on this period of early Mormon history. And it's one of those gaps that he just filled in just tremendously. And so I acknowledge his wonderful contributions here. This is a very important period of early Mormon history that has been neglected, and I think it needs a proper attention.
0: Good, good. Well, Max, why do they move to Clay County, and how is Clay County different than what they've experienced in Jackson County?
2: I want to give you a quote from W.W. Phelps. It's a little extensive, but I'll keep it short. It kind of expresses the condition of the Saints after they were driven out of Jackson County, and they will go into various counties. The Saints are scattered all over the place in Jackson County, although principally in Caw Township, the western part of the county. But when they left Jackson County, they did so without organization. There was no general leadership that systematically organized them to leave and so forth. Small groups had their leaders, and that helped. But consequently, because they were not united in terms of the departure, they do scatter. And although most of the Saints go into Clay County across the Missouri River northward, others of them go into the surrounding counties. I'd like to give this quote by W.W. Phelps. It's taken from a letter which he wrote in Clay County in December 1833, just a month after they were discharged from Jackson County. And it's a letter to the prophet Joseph Smith in Kirtland summarizing some of his feelings and sentiments. He says, quote, "The situation of the Saints as scattered is dubious and affords a gloomy prospect. No regular order can be enforced, nor any usual discipline kept up among the world. Yea, the most wicked part of it, some commit one sin and some another. I speak of the rebellious among us, for there are Saints that are as immovable as the everlasting hills." Now, I might just interrupt myself and say that Bishop Partridge had to contend with those Latter-day Saints that were less obedient in Jackson County, and they undoubtedly contributed some of the difficulty there, which he could not control. Going back to the quote, "I speak of the rebellious, for there are Saints that are as immovable as the everlasting hills, and what can be done? We are in Clay, Ray, Lafayette, Jackson, and Van Buren counties, and cannot hear from each other more often than we hear from you. I know it was right that we should be driven out of the land of Zion. The rebellious among us had to be driven away. But, brethren, if the Lord will, I should like you to try to inform us what the honest and heart here is to do. Our clothes are worn out. We want the necessities of life. And shall we leave, buy, or otherwise obtain land here where we are, to till that we who are driven away must find something to eat? Well, that's a desperate statement.
3: It is. And, very dire circumstances.
2: The saints, as they are bivouacked along the Missouri River that first winter, will suffer cold. They will suffer from insufficient food. They will be disorganized, as he indicates, and it's going to be a while before they gain some kind of leadership to give directions to them. However, they will never become as united and as unified and as systematically organized in Clay County as they were in Jackson County. But nevertheless, they will get leadership, and they will do their best, and they will survive. And the people here in Clay County have a different heart. They felt that they were unjustly driven from Jackson County and should be protected and cared for. And so many of them will gain employment, servitude employment. Paulie Pratt complained that we had to work like we were slaves, doing the menial tasks of a job we could get here, a job we could get there to get enough food to eat to survive. So it's a desperate, desperate time in Mormon history.
1: It is a different, at least at this time, it's a little different element of the population. Clay County is larger in terms of numbers, almost twice as large as the Jackson County citizenry. And obviously, it's named after Henry Clay. There's a lot of Whigs here. There's Democrats as well, but it's a little different political mix for the Mormons. Mormons are basically Democrats, but the Whigs here took them in. And there was a little more of an element of toleration from their standpoint. So it's a different settlement community. It really is a little different atmosphere than what they were experiencing in Jackson County.
0: You're listening to Past Impressions on the Mormon Channel. My guests today are Dr. Alex Baugh and Dr. Max Parkin, and we've been talking about the churches. The Saints' relocation from Jackson County, Missouri, to Clay County. And so, Alex, right at the end of our last little segment there, you were talking about how different Clay is from Jackson County. Why don't you elaborate on that and how the Saints are befriended during this period of time?
1: Now, this is Liberty is a thriving community. In the early 1830s, there was at least 500 people. They had numerous shops, groceries, good stores, a tanning yard, mills, mechanic shops. It was a thriving community, and the Mormons kind of centered there, you know, kind of began to establish themselves in very isolated areas, kind of south of Liberty, but around Liberty. But I think what's significant here is although Clay had its share of poor, uneducated, and so on, its citizens were intelligent. Educated, civic-minded men and women who achieved, many of them who achieved statewide prominence and national prominence later. For example, a woman by the name of Melinda Estes, an early resident of the county, stated, "I doubt if there was any other town in the United States that had so many brilliant men and women as Liberty." And even Donovan, Alexander Donovan, who, again, befriends the Mormons, we employ him and several other men to help us in our legal problems, indicated that he believed this town was possessed of very, very bright bright individuals, bright men. Some of the ones that we could mention, for example, are David Rice Acheson. Now, he was a Democrat, so he aligned himself, of course, politically like the Mormons. But he became a state militia officer. He was a Missouri legislator. He became a U.S. senator between 1843 and 1855, and including he became the president pro tem of the U.S. Senate. And there's a kind of a story about him and actually being president of the United States for one day. We don't have time to talk about that, but a very, very bright individual. And, of course, Donovan himself, very distinguished in terms of his background. He was a Whig. Even though, again, Mormons were basically Democrats, he was a lawyer, a prominent lawyer in the area, became a Missouri legislator. He was later a nominee for the U.S. Senate, And, of course, he gained national prominence for his direction of the Missouri Mounted Volunteers in the Mexican War. Lincoln even made him a member of the U.S. Peace Commission in 1861. Bright guy. Peter Hardman Burnett. He was the merchant and a lawyer and also a newspaper editor there in Liberty. And he will eventually go on to Oregon, become California's first governor. So these are bright people and good people. Maybe Max could talk a little bit about Michael Arthur and John Thornton and others who were very kind to the Mormons.
2: Michael Arthur very early began to help the Mormons once they began to gather during around his farm. He was located about 4 miles south of Liberty. He had a farm there and a mill, and he wanted to build a nice two-story brick house and so forth. And as soon as the Mormons arrived in their desperate condition, he began to employ them to work for him. Lyman White worked for him. In fact, later, Wilford Woodruff would arrive in that neighborhood, and Lyman White and Wilford Woodruff would manufacture brick to build his house. Wilford Woodruff indicates that he helped manufacture over 100,000 brick to build that home, and they will, of course, build it. So this is Michael Arthur, who was very helpful. He was a slaveholder, but he was open-hearted to the Mormons and gave a great deal of assistance, as did Thornton and did some of the others. And in fact, I want to introduce another helpful person, a man named Joseph Thorpe, and read just a brief statement. He wrote his memoirs, and I have them. I would like to read a short paragraph from his book. The Mormons, in the main, were industrious, good workers, and gave general satisfaction to their employers, and could live on less than any people I ever knew. Their women could fix up a good, palatable meal out of that which a Gentile's wife would not know where to begin or what to serve for dinner or breakfast. The Mormons had the knack of economizing in the larder. Well, of course, they were forced to that condition, going back to his statement, which was a great help to the men. And as they had mostly to earn their bread and butter by day's work with wages very, very small. When the Mormons arrived in the county, Joseph Thorpe continues, they immediately set out to hunt up all the empty houses they could find or shelter of any kind that would protect them from the cold, chilly winds of the winter.
1: I think there's a wonderful, thank you, Max. I think there's a wonderful element of this associated with the Revelation, section 105. Now, we'll talk about that later with the Zion's camp. But look what the Lord revealed to Joseph Smith about the Jackson County citizenry, or I mean the Clay County citizenry. I think this is significant. This is DNC section 105, verses 23 through 27. And I will just make some excerpts here. But he says, "And let all my people who dwell in the regions round about, Clay County and other counties, be very faithful and prayerful and humble before me, and reveal not the things which I have revealed unto them, until it is wisdom in me that they should be revealed. Talk not of judgments, neither boast of faith nor of mighty works." We've talked about that element. "But carefully gather together as much in one region as can be consistent with the feelings of the people. And behold, I will give you favor and grace in their eyes, and you may rest in that you may rest in peace and safety. Now, behold, I say unto you, my friends, in this way you may find favor in the eyes of the people." Mm-hmm. And indeed, I think that was fulfilled. These people took them in. The Mormons were treated much, much more in a more kinder fashion.
0: You're listening to the Mormon Channel and our church history program entitled Past Impressions. Our guests today are Max Parkin and Alex Baugh, two of our eminent church historians. Max, you were going to comment on that revelation that the prophet Joseph received about the saints in section 105 that Alex read to us about seeking the goodwill of the people round about.
2: Yes, I think that's such a significant revelation that Dr. Baugh introduced. It was a revelation in what is known as the Fishing River Revelation, which the prophet Joseph Smith received in Clay County after he and others arrived from Kirtland. And just a couple of phrases from that revelation to remind us, the Lord said, "Let all my people who dwell in the regions round about be very faithful and prayerful and humble before me, and not reveal or talk about their religious claims and their supernatural beliefs and so forth. In other words, be diplomatic, keep your mouth quiet so we can survive in this land, which is a friendly land for us. Now, I'd like to refer back to Judge Thorpe, Joseph Thorpe, who wrote his memoirs about the Mormons later. This is a man that hired the Mormons, put them to work, gave them something to eat with and so forth. But in his memoirs, he makes this observation after the 2 years the Mormons were there. Quote, he says, "The poor, deluded mortals, with all their experiences in Jackson County, began to tell the citizens of Clay the same old tale, that this county was theirs by the gift of the Lord. It was folly for them to improve their lands. They would not enjoy the fruits of their labors, that it would finally fall into the hands of the saints." That simply upset the local people, and that's going to change the whole tone of things in Clay County.
3: Wow. Disregarding the Lord's words there, and that, you know, in the earlier revelation, the Lord had reminded them that not only had they suffered in Jackson County because of the at the hands of wicked men of the inhabitants, but it had also been on account of their own transgressions, and now they're repeating it again as well.
1: Again, but initially they were friendly, mm-hmm. Supportive, and helpful. I think it's interesting to note, oftentimes we refer to the statement of someone's a Jack Mormon.
3: Hmm.
1: In our day and age, we usually use that to refer to what, Brent?
3: Well, a person that isn't living the principles of the gospel, I call them a backbench, backsliding Mormon. So,
1: well, in that day, a Jack Mormon was tended to identify those who are friendly towards the Mormons.
3: Really? Okay.
1: So these people like John Thornton, Michael Arthur,
3: Alexander Donovan,
1: and others were considered Jack Mormons, meaning they were helpful and kind, and I think that's an interesting twist on our history.
3: It is.
1: In terms of who was identified as such.
3: We've talked about how the Clay County was different and the original friendliness of them. What was the hope of the saints and the leaders of the saints? Did they anticipate that they were going to stay in Clay County for the rest of the church's existence?
2: Yes, this is a very important question to ask concerning the overview plans. After Zion's Camp arrived in June of 1834 and brought assistance to the saints, but failed in their escorting the Latter-day Saints across the river to their homes in Jackson County, the Prophet Joseph Smith established leadership, which we'll comment on later, in Missouri, and gave instructions, and this instruction was reinforced for the next 2 years. The master plan was this, that we will emigrate to Clay County. We'll fill up the county with good Latter-day Saint converts from the East, and then in 1836, we'll have enough Latter-day Saints in that county to move with strength, with the help of the Lord, and cross over into Jackson County on her own, with the help of a second Zion's Camp, which would be established after the failure of the first Zion's Camp. So the big picture is that of gathering, building strength, and then we will, independently if necessary from the governor of the state, we'll cross the river and we occupy our lands there. That's the master plan.
3: Interesting.
1: Now, in the eyes of the Clay County citizens, of course, they took us in. They allowed us to settle and work and labor. But they're seeing our situation as very temporary. They're not expecting us to remain in any sense of the long term.
3: Mm-hmm.
1: So in a way, both of us are viewing this in somewhat similar fashion. We didn't plan on being in Clay County all that long, mm-hmm. and the Clay County citizens obviously didn't intend for us to be permanent settlers as well.
3: But they didn't think they were necessarily going back to Jackson County. They just didn't want them in Clay County either.
1: Right. In fact, when Max mentions this expectation that they would go back to Jackson County, Joseph Smith in his letter said to them, let this be a silence in every heart. Don't say mm-hmm. anything. Keep it still. We need to not promote that idea among the general population. But that was our expectation.
3: You're listening to Past Impressions. I'm Brent Topp, your host, and with me today are our guests Max Parkin and Alex Baugh. Max, why don't you talk to us a little bit about some of the negotiations that were going on between the leaders and inhabitants of Clay County and the saints and what that leads to?
2: That's a very dramatic aspect of the Clay County experience. It begins with the governor encouraging the Latter-day Saints to take their complaints to the courts. So consequently, the leaders in Clay County, that is the Latter-day Saint leaders in Clay County, contact the leaders in Jackson County, and they engage in efforts to have court cases, hearings, what have you, in independence to resolve the problem that way. They're attempting to negotiate through the law. The law does not work for the Mormons. So after the Prophet Joseph Smith arrived with Zion's Camp in June of 1834, the emphasis then again is placed upon negotiation. The governor, Dunklin, realized that if the Mormons tried to cross over to Jackson County at that time, June of 1834, there'd be a civil war. Mm-hmm. There were 2,000, at a conservative estimate, of the mobsters. We call them mobsters, but defenders of the homes of the local people in the various counties were ready and willing to come to fight against the Mormons if they attempted the crossing. So that's not the time to do it. Let's see if we can negotiate a settlement. And they do. They talk with the leaders in Clay County. They send petitions to the governor. They send petition to the President of the United States. They attempt through negotiation to resolve these problems, but they get no satisfaction from any of these outlets. The Latter-day Saints are just not helped, even though some of the local people encourage them to negotiate and promise that they will help, but it comes to a dead end. That's why the Prophet Joseph Smith took the position later that we're going to establish a second Zion's Camp and we're going to do it with muscle this time. That does not develop because the negotiations failed and the Latter-day Saints had to find another home from Clay County.
1: Hmm. Another important aspect here, Brent, is the fact that the leadership role of these saints down here is changed or added to, maybe that's the right word. After Joseph Smith comes down with Zion's Camp, at the disbanding or discharging of the camp, Joseph chooses to organize the Missouri Stake right there in, it's actually on the Michael Arthur property where all of Zion's Camp is assembled. And he had organized the Kirtland Stake in February of that year before leaving on Zion's Camp. And so he organizes the Missouri Stake. And obviously he saw a need for additional ecclesiastical structure, if you will. And in this leadership, he places David Whitmer as the president over this area. And as associate president or assistant presidents, we'd call them counselors. He calls his brother,
2: John
1: Whitmer, there we go, thank you, and also W.W. Phelps as counselors. So now we have a Missouri presidency. And prior to this time, of course, Partridge has kind of been the main kind of key figure here in terms of leadership. Now it kind of shifts a little bit to the Missouri presidency and the Missouri High Council. Certainly Partridge still has a role and plays a very vital and important role. But I think it's interesting that Joseph saw a need for additional leadership, and that took place right there in Clay County.
3: And how did that affect the outlying settlements, and what did that do to help unify those outlying settlements?
2: Well, it helps a great deal, but we must remember that when the Saints fled across the Missouri River north from Jackson County, they're not all crossing at the Independence Landing or Independence Ferry. They're scattered all along the northern part of Jackson County, maybe 12, 15 miles apart. And so Saints are crossing into Clay County from all those different districts of Jackson County, and therefore they're going to settle along the Missouri River for maybe 20 miles from the far western end of Clay County to the far northeastern end of the county. So the Saints will settle in those places, in lean-tos, in old slave quarters, and whatever facilities they can find. Now, the church is going to take a different position in terms of acquisition of land here than they took in Jackson County. Jackson County was Zion. The law of consecration and stewardship was greatly implemented there, where the church bought property and gave the saints a piece of land as a steward, or an inheritance, as they called them. None of that in Clay County. The Latter-day Saints will individually buy land, but the church will buy no land. Bishop Partridge will own all the land in Jackson County, which the church administered, but he'll own no land in Clay County for the church. He will own a little piece of land himself. But the saints will be scattered all over the southern part of the county, 20 miles apart. And they'll tend to group together in small little villages or small little neighborhoods, but nothing large like they had in Jackson County. They're scattered all over, waiting for the day when immigration will strengthen them and they can join together and return to Jackson County.
3: What brings about the actual leaving of Clay County, and where do they go?
2: The difficulty will arise most severely in the spring of 1836. Local settlers now, like Judge Thorpe, have had it. The Mormons have overextended their time. They've been boastful. This is going to be their land. They're going to return to Jackson County, but this is an extension of Jackson County. So you better get out before we take over. That kind of an attitude was expressed maybe by a few, but sensed by more than a few. The main impetus of difficulty occurred on the highways, or the roads of the time. The pioneer roads were required to be occupied or to be maintained and built by the citizenry. And so these gangs that would work on the roads would see the Mormon immigrants in 1836 coming into the county. They stopped them violently and sent them out of the county. And this, of course, precipitates some attacks of the Mormon villages. Some of the men were beaten. We got the message. Meetings were held in Liberty. Violent expressions of hatred of the Mormons in those meetings were expressed. And we understood quickly. Our leaders learned from those meetings and from these hostile activities in the eastern part of the county that we need to look for another home.
1: And in the meantime, several Mormon leaders actually began scouting out. Where can we go? Where is property available? And they move north into what is at that time unincorporated Ray County, identify some key sites that might serve as settlement sites. And by the end of, by around July of 1836, we actually tell them, we'll move. Mm-hmm. So rather than engage in any sort of conflict, the leaders clearly saw we need to move on. We need to find something quickly, and make that transition to another location. So ends the Clay County period.
3: What a sad tale that started out with such high hopes as they crossed the river and had friends to now once again be on the move. Thank you, Dr. Parkin and Dr. Boff. Been very fascinating as we've studied this important period of church history. We hope that you will join us again for future episodes of Past Impressions.

0: 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From the Church of Jesus Christ of Latter-day Saints.
1: We now present Saints, the story of the Church of Jesus Christ in the Latter Days, a new narrative history, Volume 3, Boldly, Nobly, and Independent.
2: Chapter 18, Any Place on Earth. In December 1927, Reinhold Stuff, the president of the South American Mission, was ready to leave Argentina, if only briefly. When Reinhold came to Buenos Aires 18 months earlier, he had expected to work mainly with German-speaking immigrants, but the Germans in the city were spread out and hard to find, making it difficult to do missionary work among them. If the church was to grow like an oak in South America, as Elder Melvin J. Ballard had prophesied, Reinhold and his small band of missionaries would need to take the gospel to Spanish speakers. As a German-born saint who hardly knew a word of Spanish, Reinhold started studying the language almost immediately. Yet he still felt responsible for the Germans on the continent. He knew there were large German-speaking immigrant communities in neighboring Brazil. In fact, before returning to the United States, Elder Ballard had recommended sending missionaries to these communities to gauge their interest in the gospel. Reinhold was aware of a few German saints already living in Brazil, and he believed they could help establish branches of the church in their towns and cities. With work among German immigrants slowing down in Buenos Aires, the time seemed right to visit Brazil. On December 14th, Reinhold left a missionary in charge of the work in Argentina and traveled to Brazil with an elder named Waldo Stoddard. They stopped first in São Paulo, one of Brazil's largest cities, where they hoped to find a church member who had moved there after serving in the Swiss-German mission. But their search was unsuccessful, and the city itself proved too challenging for missionary work. São Paulo had many German immigrants, but as in Buenos Aires, they were scattered throughout the city. A week later, Reinhold and Waldo traveled to a smaller city called Joinville in southern Brazil. The city had been founded by immigrants from Northern Europe in the 1850s, and many people who lived there still spoke German. The people were kind and seemed interested in the gospel. Reinhold and Waldo distributed tracts and held two meetings in the city. On both occasions, more than 100 people attended. The elders found similar interest when they preached in other towns in the area. On their last day in Joinville, they were invited to administer to two sick women. After spending 3 weeks in and around Joinville, Reinhold returned to Argentina, thrilled by what he found in Brazil. "Working among the Germans in Buenos Aires will always be good," he informed the First Presidency, "but is nothing compared with a work among Germans in Brazil." He wanted to send missionaries to Joinville immediately. "I was always an optimist in my life, but never too enthusiastic not to see the shadows and hindrances," he admitted. "And yet, I repeat, this South Brazil is the place." Around the time Reinhold Stuff returned from Brazil, John and Leah Widso arrived in Liverpool, England, to begin their mission. They immediately enrolled Eudora in a local high school and settled into their new lives. Leah embraced the change. She had never served a mission nor devoted so much time to work outside her home, and every day brought new experiences. Missionary work came naturally to her, and she enjoyed serving alongside John, whose career and church assignments had often kept them apart. Nearly 30 years had passed since they had come to Europe for John's education. In that time, the church had changed remarkably throughout the continent. The end of large-scale emigration to Utah meant that some 28,000 saints now lived in Europe, almost half of them German-speaking. Hostile critics like William Jarman had also faded from view, and many newspapers now published fair-minded reports of church conferences or remarked favorably on the good deeds of the saints. Yet, as Leah and John visited branches throughout the continent, they sensed some indifference and frustration among the saints. Some ordinances of the church, like patriarchal blessings and temple worship, were unavailable in Europe. And since the church had stopped promoting emigration efforts, few European saints could ever hope to participate in these ordinances. Other factors were hindering progress. Missionaries coming from America were younger and more inexperienced than their predecessors. Many of them could hardly speak the language of the mission, yet in most cases, missionaries were put in charge of congregations, even in places where there were strong, capable members who had been in the church for decades. Relying on modest tithing revenues, these branches usually rented meeting halls in run-down parts of town, making it difficult to attract new members. A lack of relief societies, primaries, mutual improvement associations, and Sunday schools also made the church less appealing to Latter-day Saints and potential church members alike. Leah, like John, was eager to serve the European saints. Her primary responsibility was to direct relief society work in Europe, and soon after arriving in England, she began writing relief society lessons on the Book of Mormon for the coming year. In her first message to the relief society in the British Isles, published in the Millennial Star, she acknowledged their distance from church headquarters, but expressed her view that Zion was not a single location. "After all, where is Zion?" she asked. "Zion is the pure in heart, and that may be any place on earth where men choose to serve God in fullness and truth." As Leah and John traveled around the mission, learning more about how to help the people of Europe, their thoughts kept returning to their son Marcel. It was hard for John to visit the area where his son had served faithfully. Yet he took comfort from an experience he had shortly after Marcel's death, when the young man's spirit came and assured him that he was happy and busy with missionary work on the other side of the veil. The message had given John courage to face life without his son. Leah also drew strength from this assurance. Previously, knowing that Marcel was cheerfully laboring in the spirit world had not been enough to pull her from her depression. But the mission changed her perspective. "The knowledge that our son is busy over there, as we are here in the same great cause, gives me an added spur to increase my activity and zeal," she wrote in a letter to a friend in Utah. Marcel's death was still a painful memory, but she found hope and healing in Jesus Christ. "Nothing but the gospel could make such an experience bearable," she testified. And now her faith in the healing power of the Lord was unshakable. "It has stood the test," she wrote. "It works." In late March 1929, rain and wind battered the home of Bertha and Ferdinand Sell in Joinville, Brazil. For Bertha, the storm could hardly have come at a worse time. She and Ferdinand, both second-generation German immigrants, supported their seven children by selling milk around the city. Since Ferdinand had suffered an accident, leaving him unable to deliver the milk to their customers, it was Bertha's job to make the deliveries, come rain or shine. Never mind that she had asthma. On this day, Bertha spent hours on her feet, making delivery after delivery despite the terrible weather. She returned home weary, but after entering the house, she caught sight of a scrap of newspaper on the table. She picked it up and asked, "Where did this newspaper come from?" No one in her family knew. The paper had an advertisement for a Latter-day Saint meeting that night in Joinville. "How interesting. I've never heard about this church," she said to her husband. "All of us are invited to go there." Ferdinand was not interested. "What are we going to do at a meeting with strangers?" he asked. "Let's go," Bertha insisted. "You are tired," he said. "You've already walked so much today. It's better for you not to go." Besides, there was her health to consider. What if she overexerted herself getting to the meeting? "But I want to go," she said. "Something whispers to me that I need to go." Ferdinand at last gave in, and he and Bertha walked into town with a few of their children. The streets were thick with mud from the day's rain, but the family arrived at the meeting in time to hear two German-speaking missionaries, Emil Schindler and William Heinz, speak about the restored gospel of Jesus Christ. The elders had come to Joinville 6 months earlier with President Reinhold Stuff, who had returned to Brazil to start a branch in the city. While some ministers in town had tried to turn people against them, the missionaries had been quick to defend their beliefs. They had distributed tracts and presented well-attended slideshows about the church. They now held regular evening meetings and a Sunday school for around 40 students. Still, no one in Joinville had joined the church. When the meeting ended, everyone said amen and left the hall. As Bertha stepped outside, she had a sudden asthma attack. Ferdinand rushed into the building and called to the missionaries for help. Emil and William came at once and carried Bertha back inside. They placed their hands on her head and gave her a priesthood blessing. She soon recovered and walked back outside, smiling. "They said a prayer for me," she told her family. "And now I am better." The missionaries helped the family back to their house, and Bertha immediately told her neighbors what had happened. "Of this I am sure," she said to her friends. "The church is true." She was so happy. She could feel the truth of the gospel. The next day, Bertha sought out the missionaries to tell them that she now wanted them to baptize her and her children. Over the next 2 weeks, the elders visited the family and taught them lesson after lesson about the restored gospel. Ferdinand and the oldest daughter, Anita, did not want to join the church at that time. But Emil and William baptized Bertha and four of her children, Theodore, Alice, Siegfried, and Adele, on April 14th in the nearby Cachoeira River. They were the first Latter-day Saints baptized in Brazil. Soon, Bertha's friends and neighbors were attending meetings with her. And before long, a branch of The Church of Jesus Christ of Latter-day Saints was established in Joinville. That same season in Cincinnati, Ohio, the Presbyterian Church put a small brick chapel up for sale in early 1929. The chapel was about 70 years old and was on a side street at the north end of the downtown area. Although not as grand as other churches or synagogues in the city, it had a beautiful arched entryway, an ornate tower, and several large windows facing the street. The chapel quickly caught the eye of Charles Anderson, the Cincinnati branch president, and his counselors Christian Bang and Alvin Gilliam. Like many branch presidents in the church, Charles had long wanted to find a permanent meeting house for his congregation. At the time, ward and branch leaders throughout the church were eager to build or purchase meeting houses with modern heating, indoor plumbing, and electric lights. While Charles had fond memories of all the old stores and other rented halls the Cincinnati branch had met in over the years, he knew they were only temporary homes for the saints. Sooner or later, the branch would grow too big, or a lease would end, and the saints would have to find another place to meet. The cycle was tedious. Charles had always tried to secure the nicest, most respectable hall he could find. For many years, the church was not well regarded in the city, and some people had flatly refused to rent to Latter-day Saints. Charles and the branch had worked to change perceptions about the church by holding street meetings, staging free concerts and plays, and inviting people to worship with them on Sunday. These efforts were somewhat successful, and finding new meeting halls had become easier. But the frequent moving from street to street hindered the saints' ability to attract converts in the city. Recognizing the problem, the local mission president had counseled Charles to begin looking for a permanent chapel for the Cincinnati saints. The branch now numbered around 70 people, most of them young working-class women and men who had grown up in the area. They were new to the church, and many of them were the only members in their families. The branch provided them with priesthood quorums, a relief society, a Sunday school, a primary, and an MIA to help them grow in the gospel. All they needed now was a home. Once Charles and his counselors made an offer on the Presbyterian chapel, the mission president came to Cincinnati and inspected the property. He approved the purchase and worked with Charles to secure funding from church headquarters to acquire and renovate the building. Some Presbyterian ministers, meanwhile, were outraged when they learned that Latter-day Saints were purchasing the chapel. In the past, Presbyterians in Cincinnati had taken part in efforts to criticize and discredit the church. How could the congregation think of selling its chapel to the Saints? A few influential Presbyterians in Cincinnati supported the sale, content to know the chapel would remain a place of worship. But the ministers tried everything in their power to prevent the Saints from making the purchase. When their efforts failed, they asked Charles to complete the transaction through a middleman so the public records would not show that the Presbyterians had sold their chapel to the Latter-day Saints. Charles was hurt by the request, but he ultimately arranged to have the property transferred first to a lawyer and then to the church. Spring soon turned into summer, and the branch began counting down the days until renovations on the building were finished. The dedication of the chapel promised to be a grand event. In a matter of months, the Cincinnati Saints would finally have a place they could call their own. Meanwhile, in the city of Tilsit, in northeastern Germany, 45-year-old Otto Schulzke was one of the few locally called branch presidents on the European continent. Otto was a short man who worked in a prison and had a reputation for being stern. Earlier that year, about a month before receiving his call, he had offended half the branch when he spoke out too sharply during an MIA lesson. Some people left the meeting crying. Others responded sarcastically to him. The missionaries, who were leading the branch at the time, simply seemed annoyed with him. In fact, before being transferred to another city, the missionaries had worried about Otto becoming branch president. "No one will support him," they told each other. But the elders underestimated the older, more experienced man. His family's devotion to the church was well known in the area. Years earlier, his father, Friedrich Schulzke, had heard terrifying stories about Mormon missionaries, so he had prayed fervently that they would always stay far away from his home and family. And when Mormon missionaries eventually showed up at his door, he chased them away with a broomstick. Some time later, Friedrich met two young men who introduced themselves as missionaries from The Church of Jesus Christ of Latter-day Saints. They invited him to a meeting, and he was so impressed by what he heard that he invited the elders to preach in his home. When they arrived, however, he was startled to see one of them carrying a Book of Mormon, and he knew at once that they belonged to the very church he was trying to avoid. Still, he reluctantly let them speak, and before long he knew they were messengers from God. 1 year later, he and his wife Anna joined the church, and Otto and some of his siblings soon followed their example. When the war began in 1914, the missionaries left the area, and Friedrich had become the new branch president. Although he did not hold the Melchizedek priesthood, he had served effectively in the calling. His branch would gather at his home, and together they would study the gospel and learn about the wonderful things the Lord had in store for them. Whenever he became overwhelmed by his responsibilities, he would kneel down and ask the Lord for help. Otto had also served as a branch president once before, shortly after the war. At the time, the Tilsit branch was still recovering from the devastation, and many people had drifted away from the church. Otto, as gruff as he was, certainly did not seem like the best person to revive the branch. But he rose to the occasion. During his first year as president, 23 people in Tilsit had joined the church. Otto's first experience as president lasted only a few years before missionaries returned to the area and took charge of most branches. Now, with Elder Widso's desire to make the branches in Europe more self-sustaining and self-governing, Otto and other local saints were being called to lead again. But the question remained, would the saints in Tilsit accept his leadership, as they had in the past? Or would they refuse to support him as the missionaries predicted? The branch had many faithful saints. Around 60 or so members attended meetings each week, and they were eager to serve the Lord. But after being led by young missionaries, they might not respond well to a strict older man who had little tolerance for nonsense. As a branch president, after all, Otto expected the saints to live the gospel, and he was not afraid to tell them so.
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someone or that you did to yourself? Did the impact happen to you? When you look up the word impact, it can be either positive or negative. The definitions are the action of one object coming forcibly into contact with another, or have a strong effect on someone or something. The first impact that I can remember on my life was in fifth grade, and I was an only child. My mom and my dad were these unique pillars that held me up. My dad was this sturdy oak tree of a man, very rooted in family, and to me, the best playmate. My mom, she was like this steady sun. She's constant and joyful. She made every day brighter and showed me how to dream. She believed I could do anything. These two pillars were like the bumpers to my life. Any impact that I came into, they guarded me, they protected me, and helped me bounce back. And I thought nothing could break us. Until they told me they were getting a divorce. My character, perspective on who I was, who my parents were to me, and what life now looked like shifted. This moment was a forceful impact. Have you ever questioned who you are? What is your value? And what's your purpose? Those questions came to me in fifth grade as a result of this force. I didn't learn how I moved through this until I was 28 years old. So fast forward to my late 20s. I'm living in New York City. I'm an entrepreneur who did digital marketing for small businesses and startups. And one day, at a co-working space on 28th and Park Avenue, a young lady walks up to me and says, "You have the perfect body type for skeleton." I'm completely confused, thinking, is this an insult or a new way of making friends I hadn't heard of yet? I ask her, "What is skeleton?" She tells me that it's the Winter Olympic sport where you go face first down the bobsled track at 80 to 90 miles per hour. She currently was training for the Winter Olympics in Pyeongchang, South Korea. She told me that I could attend a combine, which is a fitness test, to try out. Now, let me give you some background. I ran track, played lacrosse, and cheered in high school, and then I played collegiate lacrosse, but I had never even recreationally done a winter sport in my life. I grew up in Texas, I'm half Nigerian, I hardly handle the cold at all. But there was this small voice inside me that said, look it up and go. So I did. I currently train for the skeleton, and it has been one of the most fulfilling experiences I've ever done. But as you can imagine, there's a lot of pain in trying and practicing and competing in this sport. There's an ice wall that feels like cement, and when you hit it, because you will hit it, the only thing between you and that wall is a thin spandex suit, which my niece likes to remind me, looks like I'm competing in my cool onesie pajamas. And as all athletes know, there is a mental trick to embracing the hit. My coach told me, when you see yourself coming into a curve at the wrong angle and you find yourself in a bad position, to relax, to sink into your sled, and embrace the hit. When you try to avoid or steer away from the wall, you actually drive yourself into it even harder, and it keeps you on the wall for longer. But if you embrace the hit, it can redirect you and put you on a smoother, straighter line, and sometimes set you up for a better result in the end. He taught me how to use the mistake. Imagine that for a minute. When you find yourself in a difficult position or endure hardship, a loss, a divorce, failure, or a letdown, you can be redirected to a better outcome if you choose to listen and embrace the hit. When I found myself trying to navigate my parents' divorce, their remarriage, the four step-siblings I gained, I didn't know I was going and doing this example of embracing the hit. I found myself praying more often when I felt angry or confused. I turned to my Heavenly Father and He showed me another way to give Him the burden and show love to others, not dwell in pain or steer away from the unfamiliar. He said, "Let's use this to learn who I've made you to be." This impact refined me. It chiseled me out. And now I can see the perspective of what family can look like. What I didn't tell you is that I'm also adopted. I have birth parents, adoptive parents, and step parents, and with all six lines, I am one of nine siblings. My family members and I have had to build these relationships.
But when you step back to ask,

0: and see the Lord's hand in your life, he will show you. Who am I? I am his daughter, the daughter of Heavenly Father, who met me where I was and offered me his love, the same love he has for each of his children. So why am I here? We all needed one another, my family members and me, and I was blessed to be in a position to have a family grow out of a difficult time, but only because of him, who is aware of each of us so precisely. Some hits you see coming, some you're blindsided, and I had an impact this past Christmas that I never saw coming. The wake of it was more profound than any I could have imagined. My husband and I moved to another state because of the global pandemic. We were blessed to move closer to family. When we arrived during Thanksgiving, we found out that we were pregnant. It was fantastic news, and we could not have been more surprised and excited. We were planning to tell our families over Christmas and share this positive impact that was growing. Unfortunately, 2 days before Christmas, I began to have cramping and experiencing some bleeding, and within a few hours, we learned I was having a miscarriage. This collision was beyond a forcible wave that crashes over you. It felt like I was paddling in the deepest ocean and I was slowly drowning. And during those weeks, I felt the impact of how much hope can hurt. It can be exhausting to want something good and not know why. It can't be what you know or what you thought it should be right now. But as I learned, listen and embrace the hit. I found myself on my knees praying, almost wrestling with Heavenly Father to help me. And it wasn't till weeks later that a phrase began to repeat in my mind, that all these things shall give thee experience. I gained a measure of empathy for parents and motherhood. I was taught that his timing is so perfect that it's unimaginable. Women began sharing with me their losses and their joys. I heard experiences of miracles, transformations, and I found myself loving others, complete strangers, with such a fondness that I hadn't known. Something that my coach didn't teach me, but that my Savior did, was the more demanding the trial, the larger your capacity grows in the opposite direction for joy. I didn't know that I could be happier because I had felt such pain, but I knew it was the darkest I had ever felt. And I see how he has lifted me and made my burdens light so that I may live after the manner of happiness. Patience is merely utilizing the time to learn what he needs you to know so you can bless others. The action of embracing is rooted in hope. Hope through progression. Heavenly Father has been teaching me through the Holy Ghost why trials are essential. Jesus Christ suffered all our trials, heartache, and felt that we have and will feel in our darkest moments when he made the ultimate atoning sacrifice for our sins. Without the darkest moment of my life, I could not have experienced how sweet the brightest moments are. People ask me, like maybe you've been asked, how did you get through it? Or how are you? I like to reply with, I chose to ask to see the Lord's hand in my life. He will show you, maybe not in the timing you want, but I assure you that he is aware of you and wants you to see his path and his plan. So listen and embrace the hit.
1: The church is here, Johannesburg, South Africa. The first missionaries from The Church of Jesus Christ of Latter-day Saints arrived in South Africa in 1852. In the years since, members have overcome racial and cultural barriers to build unity and friendship. Today, the church in South Africa has 69,400 members, approximately. 17 stakes, 195 wards and branches. 4 missions, 2 temples, Johannesburg and Durban, and 1 announced, Cape Town. blessed by the gospel, embraced by her grandniece Thudo on the left and her niece Lizzie Mohadisa on the right, Dimakatso Romesa, center, says living the gospel together blesses three generations. Read by Emily Flegel-Gubler.
2: We now present Christina B. Franco, speaking at the 187th Semiannual General Conference of the Church of Jesus Christ of Latter-day Saints.
3: After last General Conference, many people approach me with the same question: are those chairs comfortable? My answer was the same every time: those chairs are very comfortable if you don't have to speak. It's true, right? My chair has not been as comfortable this conference, but I am truly grateful for the blessing and the honor of speaking to you this evening. Sometimes, as we serve, we get to sit in different seats. Some are quite comfy, and some other ones are not. But we have promised our Father in heaven that we will serve Him and others with love and do His will in all things. A few years ago, youth and the church learned that when you embark in the service of God, you are joining the greatest journey ever. You are helping God hasten His work, and it's a great, joyful, and marvelous experience. It's a journey available to all of any age, and it's also a journey that takes us along what our beloved prophet has spoken of as the covenant path. Unfortunately, however, we live in a selfish world where people constantly ask, "What's in it for me?" instead of asking, "Whom can I help today?" or "How can I better serve the Lord in my calling?" or "Am I giving my all to the Lord?" A great example in my life of unselfish service is Sister Victoria Antonietti. Victoria was one of the primary teachers in my branch while I was growing up in Argentina. Each Tuesday afternoon, when we gathered for primary, she brought us a chocolate cake. Everyone loved the cake. Well, everyone except me. I hated chocolate cake. And even though she would try to share the cake with me, I always turned down her offer. One day, after she had shared the chocolate cake with the rest of the children, I asked her, "Why don't you bring a different flavor like orange or vanilla?" I know. After laughing a little, she asked me, "Why don't you try a little piece? This cake is made with a special ingredient, and I promise that if you try it, you will like it." I looked around, and to my surprise, everyone seemed to be enjoying the cake, so I agreed to give it a try. Can you guess what happened? I liked it. That was the very first time I had enjoyed chocolate cake. It wasn't until many years later that I found out what the secret ingredient was in Sister Antonietti's chocolate cake. My children and I visited my mother each week. On one of these visits, Mom and I were enjoying a slice of chocolate cake, and I related to her how I came to like the cake for the very first time. Then she enlightened me with the rest of the story. "You see, Chris," my mom said, "Victoria and her family didn't have a lot of resources, and each week she had to choose between paying for the bus to take her and her four children to primary or buying the ingredients to make the chocolate cake for her primary class. She always chose the chocolate cake over the bus, and she and her children walk more than 2 miles each way, regardless of the weather." That day, I had a better appreciation for her chocolate cake. More important, I learned that the secret ingredient in Victoria's cake was the love that she had for those she served and her unselfish sacrifice in our behalf. Thinking back on Victoria's cake, helps me remember an unselfish sacrifice and the timeless lessons taught by the Lord to his disciples as he walked toward the treasury of the temple. You know the story. Elder James Talmadge taught that there were 13 chests, and into these chests the people dropped their contributions for the different purposes indicated by the inscriptions on the boxes. Jesus watched the lines of donors made up of all different types of people. Some gave their gifts with sincerity of purpose, while others cast in great sums of silver and gold, hoping to be seen, noticed, and praised for their donations. Among the many was a poor widow who dropped into one of the treasure chests two small bronze coins known as mites. Her contribution amounted to less than half a cent in American money. The Lord called his disciples about him, directed their attention to the poverty-stricken widow and her deed, and said, "Verily, I say unto you, that this poor widow has cast more in than all they which have cast into the treasury. For all they did cast in of their abundance, but she over want did cast in all that she had, even all of her living." The widow did not appear to hold a noticeable position in the society of her time. She actually held something more important. Her intentions were pure. She gave all she had to give. Perhaps she gave less than others, more quietly than others, differently than others. In the eyes of some, what she gave was insignificant. But in the eyes of the Savior, the discerner of thoughts and intents of the heart, she gave her all. Sisters, are we giving our all to the Lord without reservations? Are we sacrificing of our time and talents so the rising generation can learn to love the Lord and keep his commandments? Are we ministering both to those around us and to those we are assigned with care and with diligence, sacrificing time and energy that could be used in other ways? Are we living the two great commandments, to love God and to love his children? Often that love is manifest as service. President Dallin H. Oaks taught, "Our Savior gave himself in unselfish service. He taught that each of us should follow him by denying ourselves of selfish interests in order to serve others." He continued, "A familiar example of losing ourselves in the service of others is the sacrifice parents make for their children. Mothers suffer pain and loss of personal priorities and comforts to bear and rear each child. Fathers adjust their lives and priorities to support a family. We also rejoice in those who care for disabled family members and aged parents. None of this service asked was in it for me. All of it requires setting aside personal convenience for unselfish service." And all of it, this illustrates the eternal principle that we are happier and more fulfilled when we act and serve for what we give, not for what we get. Our Savior teaches us to follow him by making the sacrifices necessary to lose ourselves in unselfish service to others. President Thomas S. Monson likewise thought that perhaps when we make face-to-face contact with our Maker, we will not be asked, "How many positions did you hold?" but rather, "How many people did you help?" In reality, you can never love the Lord until you serve him by serving his people. In other words, sisters, it will not matter if we sat in the comfy seats or if we struggle to get through the meeting on a rusty folding chair in the back row. It won't even matter if we, of necessity, stepped into a foyer to comfort a crying baby. What will matter is that we came with a desire to serve, that we noticed those to whom we minister and greeted them joyfully, and that we introduce ourselves to those sharing our roof of folding chairs, reaching out with friendship even though we aren't assigned to minister to them. And it will certainly matter that we do all that we do with a special ingredient of service coupled with love and sacrifice. I have come to know that we don't have to make a chocolate cake to be a successful and dedicated primary teacher, because it was not about the cake. It was the love behind the action. I testify that that love is made sacred through sacrifice, the sacrifice of a teacher, and even more through the ultimate and eternal sacrifice of the Son of God. I bear witness that he lives. I love him and desire to put away selfish desires in order to love and minister as he does. In the name of Jesus Christ, amen.
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5: 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And now, Sherry Dew.
6: If Life Were Easy, It Wouldn't Be Hard, and Other Reassuring Truths. Chapter 1. A few months ago, I had an assignment that required me to make a quick, long weekend-type trip to Nauvoo, and it seemed like the perfect opportunity to take a nephew and two nieces with me. My nephew had just received his mission call. One niece was preparing to turn in her mission papers, and the other niece was getting ready to graduate from high school. Realizing that all of their lives were soon to change, I couldn't help but seize the chance to spend a long weekend with these three spectacular young adults I love in a place I love. We gathered at the Salt Lake City Airport for a Friday evening flight to St. Louis, from where we would drive the remaining 2.5 hours to Nauvoo. We knew we wouldn't get to Nauvoo until late, but there was nothing pressing early the next morning, so no problem. We arrived at the airport, checked in, and boarded the aircraft. A few minutes later, the plane took off and headed east toward Missouri. The flight attendant had served refreshments to about half of the passengers on the relatively small plane when the captain interrupted our reverie with the kind of announcement you never like to hear coming from a cockpit when that cockpit is at 35,000 feet. "Ladies and gentlemen, I'm sorry to tell you, we've got some good news and some bad news." He paused and he went on. "The bad news is that we just lost a hydraulic something or other. I can't quite remember the name of the part. The good news is that we've got a backup on board and it appears to be working just fine. Ground control advises us, though, that we must return to Salt Lake City, so we're turning back west." The passengers groaned audibly, I groaned audibly, and the flight attendant began gathering up everything she had just handed out. Then we waited, and we waited, and waited. We had been in flight about 30 minutes, which suggested it would take about that long to return to Salt Lake. But after a much longer period of time had passed, and the tension among the passengers on board the crippled airliner was starting to be palpable, the captain finally put us out of our misery with another announcement. "Ladies and gentlemen," he said, "I apologize for this delay, but I've only got good news this time. Our mechanics now tell us that because the backup part seems to be functioning just fine, we can resume our trip to St. Louis, so we're turning back east." Once again, the flight attendant brought out the refreshment cart and began to make her way down the aisle. She had just about had time to serve everyone when the pilot broke the silence again. "Ladies and gentlemen, this is most embarrassing. but our mechanics are now telling us they feel uneasy about the backup part functioning all the way to St. Louis, and we have again been advised to return to Salt Lake City. This time there were moans and groans all around. We finally landed back in Salt Lake City at almost precisely the same time we should have been landing in St. Louis. We'd been traveling nearly 3 hours and were right back where we started. By the time we set foot back inside the airport and were told we'd have to wait for a replacement plane to be brought to our gate, I had completely lost all enthusiasm for going to Nauvoo. So I turned to my nieces and nephew and asked if we shouldn't just bag the trip and spend the weekend at my house. To which my nephew instantly replied, "Are you kidding? This is an adventure." I felt compelled to point out the obvious, that at the rate we were going, by the time we finally did get to Nauvoo, it would be the middle of the night, if not the following morning. That was when one of my nieces interrupted with this little piece of wisdom. "Besides, Aunt Sherry, don't you know? If life were easy, it wouldn't be hard." When she said that, it made me laugh right out loud. But then I began to think about how profound her comment was. It's true. If life were easy, it wouldn't be hard. Meaning this, what if every prayer were instantly answered in the way we wanted it to be? What if a little bit of spiritual due diligence now and again kept us in constant and clear contact with our Heavenly Father? What if nothing ever tested our faith or our resolve or our convictions? Because we really don't know what we believe or believe in, for that matter, until we're tested. Then what are the chances we would progress far enough spiritually in this lone and dreary world? Whether we like it or not, our trials and struggles can tend to accelerate our push toward godliness. In fact, it's possible we wouldn't go as far as we're capable of going without them. For all those who will not endure chastening cannot be sanctified. Brigham Young said that, quote, "God never bestows upon his people or upon an individual superior blessings without a severe trial to prove them," unquote. Sounds a bit foreboding on the one hand, but on the other, surely we couldn't expect to inherit the gift of eternal life or to receive ongoing bestowals of charity or to be taught the mysteries of godliness or to learn to communicate clearly with the heavens without making a diligent, consistent effort. In other words, without it requiring a lot of spiritual work. A friend of mine has sometimes wondered out loud what the headline in the Rocky Ridge Gazette might have been if those who pushed, pulled, and prayed their handcarts over that forbidding Wyoming terrain hadn't kept going. Turned back because of rain. Or turned back for fatigue. Or turned back because it was too hard. They didn't turn back, and neither can we. This life was designed to be a test. A test to determine if we want to be part of the kingdom of God more than we want anything else. Mortality offers a wide range of experiences and opportunities, everything from countless ways to serve our fellow man to an endless array of distractions, deceptions, and modes of self-gratification. When all is said and done, perhaps the most fundamental question we each answer is, do we want to be part of the kingdom of God, both here on earth and eternally, more than we want anything else? And do we demonstrate by our choices and priorities, by how we live our lives, everything from the way we spend our time and energy to the way we spend our influence and resources, what we really care about? After being expelled from the garden, Eve capsulized the mortal experience in this spiritually powerful single-sentence sermon, quote, "Were it not for our transgression, we never should have had seed, and never should have known good and evil, and the joy of our redemption, and the eternal life which God giveth unto all the obedient," unquote. In short, during our mortal sojourn, we can expect to experience joy and pain, and everything in between. Said the prophet Joseph, quote, "A religion that does not require the sacrifice of all things never has the power sufficient to produce the faith necessary unto life and salvation," unquote. As the Book of Mormon prophet Amalickai admonished his brethren, it is for us to determine if we will offer our whole souls as an offering unto him. If we do, and if we seek the riches which it is the will of the Father to give unto us, we shall be the richest of all people, for we shall have the riches of eternity. For, quote, "The Lord is merciful unto all who will, in the sincerity of their hearts, call upon his holy name. The gate of heaven is open unto all, even to those who will believe on the name of Jesus Christ, who is the Son of God, unquote. I've had an aversion to addressing the subject of life's difficulty, which is frighteningly close to the topic of enduring to the end, for as long as I can remember. Not because I don't want to endure to the end or don't intend to endure to the end, but because enduring to the end messages usually make life seem hard and dreary and like a sentence to the proverbial life on the rock pile. But in reality, life is supposed to be a test, albeit an open book test, considering the countless resources we may turn to on a constant basis. Our mortal experience is designed to test what we really care about, what we really believe, what we really want to become, and how we really feel about our Father and His Son. Imagine if during the premortal council in heaven, when our Father laid out His plan for us, He had said, "Now, please listen. I need to know if you care about me and my son, your elder brother, and his gospel. And I need to know if you really want to follow the plan. So I'm going to send you down to earth where you can make choices while being separated from us. But don't worry. If it gets very hard, I'll ease it up." It wouldn't be much of a test, would it? It's more likely that He said something like, "When things get difficult, whatever you do, don't ease up. Don't ease up on your efforts to seek after me, to communicate with me, to learn about me, because that is what will get you through. For this life is the time for men to prepare to meet God, and surely no one would expect to meet Him, in this life or the next, without having worked diligently to overcome weaknesses and through faith to become perfect in Christ. We don't really know what we believe in or care about until what we believe in or care about is threatened, challenged, or measured. We don't really know if we care about being virtuous men and women until our virtue is tested by some glaring temptation right in front of us. We don't really find out if we are men and women of integrity until unobserved opportunities to compromise our integrity present themselves. We don't know if we'll stand up for what we believe until we must do so in a hostile or at least skeptical environment. Nearly 10 years ago, my brother, 2 years just younger than I, died suddenly of a heart attack. Not only could I not remember life without Steve, in fact, my very earliest memory is of waking up to find Grandma tending me because Mother had gone to the hospital to deliver her second child. But he was a trusted confidant, someone who could always make me laugh and whom I counted on to remain cool, calm, and collected in any situation, and particularly when I got rattled. When Steve died, it felt like a piece of me died. As I stood by his casket for the last time, I had two clear reactions. First, I had never been so happy to see anyone dressed in temple clothing. And second, I remember thinking to myself, "Okay, Sherry, do you believe it or don't you? Do you believe in eternal life? Do you believe you'll see your brother again? Do you believe that he is sealed to his wife and his children and that he will always be your brother? Or don't you?" It was a sweet and affirming moment. Even as the questions ran across my mind, I knew that yes, I did believe all those beautiful, reassuring doctrines, and even more. And amidst the tugging, aching emotions of the moment, I also felt a surge of confidence and peace. Not long ago, I visited with a marvelous group of young adults in Aarau, Switzerland. At the beginning of our conversation, I asked them to tell me what was hard about being a young adult member of the church in Switzerland, there in Central Europe. Their answers were astute and comprehensive, and in many respects, similar to responses young adults in many other parts of the world have given. Toward the end of the conversation, however, one young man's comments seemed to encapsulate all the others. "I've been home from my mission a few months," he began. "I loved my mission, and I worked as hard as I could. I thought that when I got home, I would find someone to marry, get an education, and start a career. And then he kind of paused, searching for the words, and he finally said this, "I thought it would be easier than it is to find my way." I didn't have the heart to tell him that he's just at the front end of the process of finding his way, a process that can at times be scary, intimidating, confusing, puzzling, and downright gut-wrenching. For all of the challenges and worries President Gordon B. Hinckley has faced during his 95 years of living, it is possible that he would say the death of his beloved wife, Marjorie, has presented him with the most grueling challenge of his life. He's been candid about his feelings, Speaking at the funeral of Elder Neil A. Maxwell, little more than 3 months after the passing of Sister Hinckley, he said, directing these comments specifically to Sister Maxwell, quote, "As one who has recently passed through this ordeal, I think I know something of what lies ahead of you. At funerals, we speak words intended to give comfort, but in reality, they afford but little comfort. Only those who have passed through this dark valley know of its utter desolation. To lose one's much-loved partner with whom one has long walked through sunshine and shadow is absolutely devastating," unquote. And yet we once again see in President Hinckley's life an example to follow. Despite suffering such a ravaging loss at an age when many would simply give up, and with the weight of the church and indeed the world on his shoulders, he keeps marching on. Other prophets have done likewise. The Nephite civilization had crumbled when Moroni wrote poignantly, quote, "I had supposed not to have written more, but I have not as yet perished. And I make not myself known to the Lamanites, lest they should destroy me. For behold, they put to death every Nephi that will not deny the Christ. And I, Moroni, will not deny the Christ. Wherefore, I wander whithersoever I can for the safety of mine own life," unquote. It's hard to contemplate the suffocating sense of loneliness Moroni must have felt. His father had been killed. His friends were gone. The Lamanites were hunting him. He couldn't believe he was still alive. But he was. And though he hadn't expected to write more, what he subsequently recorded prior to his death was remarkable. Sacrament prayers, discourses on the Spirit of Christ and the conversion and activation of members, clarifications regarding infant baptism and the decline of the Nephite civilization, and the most classic discourse on faith, hope, and charity in all of Scripture. In the face of undeniable loneliness and heartache, Moroni didn't give up either. He kept going until the end. Likewise, there have literally been millions of men and women in this dispensation who have carried on when it would have been easier to just give up. There's a headstone in the old Nauvoo Cemetery at the head of Parley Street that marks the graves of infant twins born to the Scovilles. Lucius Scoville, who ran one of the Nauvoo bakeries, had lost everything when he was driven from Missouri. He arrived in Illinois penniless, only to have his family stricken with fever and malaria. He worshipped and suffered with the saints in Nauvoo, and about the time of the trek west, his wife died giving birth to the twins. Then, 10 days later, the twins died also. After a time, Lucius prepared to go west with the saints. But while making final preparations, he received a mission call to England. He traveled with his surviving family members a few days west into the prairie to help them get started and to make arrangements for someone to care for them. He blessed them, and then, leaving them collapsed in tears, turned back east to head for a mission 6,000 miles away without purse or scrip. He wrote simply, quote, "This seemed like a painful duty for me to perform, to leave my family to go into the wilderness and I to turn and go the other way. It cost all that I had on this earth, but I thought it was best to round up my shoulders like a bold soldier and assist in rolling forth the kingdom of God," unquote. Bathsheba Smith, who would serve as the fourth general president of the Relief Society, wrote this about leaving Nauvoo, quote, "We left a comfortable home, the accumulations of 4 years of labor and thrift, and took away with us only a few much-needed articles such as clothing, bedding, and provisions. We left everything else behind us for our enemies. My last act in that precious spot was to tidy the rooms, sweep up the floor, and set the broom in its accustomed place behind the door. Then with emotions in my heart which I could not now pen, and which I then strove with success to conceal, I gently closed the door and faced an unknown future, faced a new life, a greater destiny as I well knew, but I faced it with faith in God. I was going into the wilderness, but I was going with a man I loved dearer than my life. I had my little children. I had heard a voice, so I stepped into the wagon with a certain degree of serenity," unquote. How did she do it? How did Lucius Scoville and Moroni do it? How is President Hinckley doing it? And how do we keep going even when circumstances or events seem to sap the last ounce of our physical, emotional, or spiritual energy? How do we keep going considering the fact that we are undergoing our test in what prophets, seers, and revelators have indicated is the most grueling, intense period in the history of the earth? said President Boyd K. Packer at a J. Reuben Clark Law Society devotional, quote, "These are days of great spiritual danger. The world is spiraling downward at an ever-quickening pace. I am sorry to tell you that it will not get better. I know of nothing in the history of the church or in the history of the world to compare with our present circumstances. Nothing happened in Sodom and Gomorrah which exceeds the wickedness and depravity which surrounds us now," unquote. To make matters worse, the blatant evil of ancient Sodom and Gomorrah was not instantly broadcast by satellite around the world and around the clock as it is today. The cumulative effect of this barrage of evil carried through every imaginable form of media is devastating. Evil breeds evil, and constant exposure to evil that even a few years ago would have horrified any God-fearing man or woman, regardless of religious or cultural beliefs, spawns familiarity. Sexually explicit material, behaviors, and lifestyles that were talked about in hushed tones and found only in dark alleys when I was young are now embraced as liberating, open-minded, and worst of all, as normal. Familiarity breeds normality, meaning it makes aberrant behavior seem and feel normal. And any time Lucifer convinces a man or woman, or most horrifying, a society, that unrighteous behavior is normal, he has made inroads that are difficult to combat and almost impossible to reverse. So again, how can we ensure that though life is meant to be rigorous, we do what we've come here to do and live up to who we are as Latter-day men and women of God? There is only one answer, and that is by living the gospel of Jesus Christ. And that is possible only if we obtain a personal witness of Jesus Christ and Him crucified. The Prophet Mormon provides a stirring example for our day. The description of the era in which he was born and raised is sobering. Wickedness prevailed upon the face of the land to such an extreme that the Lord had removed his disciples. The work of miracles and healing had ceased because of the iniquity of the people. The Holy Ghost was not being given to anyone, and sorceries and witchcrafts had invaded the land such that, quote, "the power of the evil one was wrought upon all the face of the land," unquote. Mormon recorded that, quote, "there never had been so great wickedness among all the children of Lehi," unquote. And yet, not only did Mormon live a spectacularly faithful life, but he raised, and presumably with his wife, a spectacularly faithful prophet's son, Moroni. How did he do it? How did they do it? The key seems to be in one verse in which he related the following, quote, "And I, being 15 years of age and being somewhat of a sober mind, therefore I was visited of the Lord and tasted and knew of the goodness of Jesus," unquote. It isn't clear from that scripture what being visited of the Lord means. Mormon may have had a vision or a dream. He may have experienced an overpowering witness of the Spirit. But whatever the nature of his experience, it seems to have shaped his destiny. At a young age, he began to learn for himself of the divinity and power of Jesus Christ. He tasted and knew of the goodness, the pure love of Jesus Christ. Surely this experience charted his course for the remainder of his life. The same is true for each of us. When we obtain for ourselves a witness that Jesus is the Christ, that his gospel has been restored to the earth, that his prophet leads and guides his church, and that all of the power and ordinances necessary to purify, sanctify, and exalt us are on the earth today, there can be no turning back. Further, as our understanding of what the Father has promised us and what the Savior did for us increases, our love for them increases so much that we're willing to do whatever they ask us to do. Imagine, all that the Father has is potentially ours. All, everything, nothing held back. We have the potential of being joint heirs with Christ. It's difficult not to wonder, at least when looking at it through our mortal lens, how such an exquisite ultimate reward can possibly be fair, considering what he did for us. Is it fair that he would take all the pains and sins and suffering of the world upon him, yet we are eligible to be joint heirs with him? It seems almost too good to be true. Yet it is true. The prophet Joseph and Sidney Rigdon learned in vision the major factor distinguishing those who will inherit the celestial and terrestrial kingdoms from those who stand to inherit celestial glory. Those assigned to the celestial kingdom, quote, "received not the gospel, neither the testimony of Jesus," unquote. Those relegated to the terrestrial kingdom, quote, received not the testimony of Jesus in the flesh, but afterwards received it, unquote. But those who inherit celestial glory, quote, received the testimony of Jesus and believed on his name and were baptized, unquote. How important is a testimony of Jesus Christ? It is everything. Prophets testify of Christ. The Scriptures testify of Christ. The Holy Ghost testifies of Christ. As we immerse ourselves in the words of prophets, seers, and revelators, as we immerse ourselves in the Scriptures, and as we diligently seek to learn the language of revelation by learning to hear the voice of the Spirit, we place ourselves in a position to steadily increase our personal witness of the Savior and our determination to follow Him at all cost. In short, if life were easy, we would have nothing to show for our time here. President Boyd K. Packer said, quote, "Life will not be free from challenges, some of them bitter and hard to bear. We may wish to be spared all the trials of life, but that would be contrary to the great plan of happiness, for it must needs be that there is an opposition in all things. This testing is the source of our strength," unquote. While we have been assigned to take the test of mortality during the most spiritually rigorous and demanding time in the world's history, we have not been left alone. Most of the people who have ever lived in this world have faced their trials with no access to the fullness of the gospel of Jesus Christ. But we have that gospel. We have the gift and the power of the Holy Ghost. We have the gift and the power of saving ordinances that bind us to each other and to the Lord. We have the power of the priesthood on the earth and the gift of full access to that power. We have the gift of a prophet, seer, and revelator who holds all the keys of the kingdom. We have the gift of revealed Scripture and the power contained in the Word of God. And we have the gift of understanding that the atonement of Jesus Christ is filled with both redemptive and enabling power. All of which explains why the Lord would encourage us, "Be of good cheer and do not fear. For I, the Lord, am with you and will stand by you. And ye shall bear record of me, even Jesus Christ, that I am the Son of the living God, that I was, that I am, and that I am to come." I've seen what happens to men and women who embody this truth, meaning men and women whose lives and attitudes and even faces reflect the good cheer born of testimony. My first trip to Africa was life-changing in this respect. From our first day there, my traveling companions and I commented on how happy the people were, and particularly the women. We saw them walking alongside the road carrying bundles and burdens bigger than they were, and yet they were always smiling. Though the privation with which many of them dealt was obvious, they spoke readily about the joy of their lives, their testimonies of Jesus Christ. An episode in Accra, Ghana is unforgettable. I had asked a large group of women, all church leaders, to help me understand the unique challenges they faced. They were slow to respond, and they seemed to even struggle with the question. Finally, a beautiful African woman raised her hand and said, "Sister Du, we do have challenges here, but we believe in Jesus Christ, and so we are happy." And they were happy, perhaps the happiest group of women I've ever met or observed. As I flew back to the United States, I couldn't help but reflect that far too often those of us who live in America have everything except happiness. Those women who had so relatively little of the world's goods had nothing but happiness. The reason? Their faith in the Lord and that He would provide for them. Indeed, the answer to meeting life's challenges head-on is and always will be having a personal witness that Jesus is the Christ, our Savior and Redeemer, our elder brother who, when called upon premortally, said, "Here am I, send me," and then who fulfilled His atoning mission perfectly and completely. Hence Moroni's plea as he bid farewell to his brethren, knowing he would not meet them again until they met before the judgment seat of Christ. Quote, "I would commend you to seek this Jesus, of whom the prophets and apostles have written, that the grace of God the Father and also the Lord Jesus Christ and the Holy Ghost, which beareth record of them, may be and abide in you forever." Unquote. It is seeking a personal witness that Jesus is the Christ and committing to follow Him with all our hearts that will bring to pass the glorious promise contained in the hymn of the Exodus West. Why should we mourn or think our lot is hard? 'Tis not so. All is right. Why should we think to earn a great reward if we now shun the fight? Gird up your loins, fresh courage take, Our God will never us forsake, and soon we'll have this tale to tell. All is well. All is well. All is well when our most compelling focus is following Jesus Christ. Thomas Paine's The American Crisis, penned on December 23, 1776, as a powerful summons to American patriotism, could just as well have been written to describe our experience in mortality. This is what he wrote, quote, "These are the times that try men's souls. The summer soldier and the sunshine patriot will in this crisis shrink from the service of his country, but he that stands it now deserves the love and thanks of man and woman. Tyranny, like hell, is not easily conquered. Yet we have this consolation with us, that the harder the conflict, the more glorious the triumph. What we obtain too cheap, we esteem too lightly." Unquote. The application for us today is obvious. These are the times that try men's souls, meaning we are living in the toughest of all tough days. And clearly, sunshine followers of Jesus Christ will inevitably shrink from the service of our Father and His Son during the crisis of our era. But those who withstand the battering of Satan and his forces, those who resist the untruths, deceptions, and evils being promulgated on street corners and billboards and websites around the world, will have the thanks not only of their fellow travelers attempting to walk the straight and narrow path, but of him whom they are seeking to follow. For it's true, hell is not easily conquered. Yet we may be consoled by the realization that the harder the conflict, the more glorious the triumph. Truly the riches of eternity may be ours. For the Lord delights to honor those who serve him in righteousness and in truth unto the end. Great shall be their reward, and eternal shall be their glory. Our challenge is to be able to say, as my nephew and nieces did that evening when one snafu after another interfered with our flight to Nauvoo, "Are you kidding? Of course we still want to go. This is an adventure." And, don't you get it, Aunt Sherry? If life were easy, it wouldn't be hard. President Hinckley voiced essentially the same perspective when he told the young adults of the church, quote, "All of us have problems. We face them every day. How grateful I am that we have difficult things to wrestle with. They keep us young, if that is possible. They keep us alive. They keep us going. They keep us humble. They pull us down to our knees to ask the God of heaven for help in solving them. Be grateful for your problems, and know that somehow there will come a solution." And then he added words he has spoken frequently as president of the church. "Just do the best you can, but be sure it is the very best. Then leave it in the hands of the Lord." Unquote. Even during those days when the challenges in front of us seem more intense and demanding than we have the capacity or stamina to handle, a personal testimony of Jesus Christ and an understanding of the power that lies within his gospel will make it possible for us to do our best, our very best.
7: If life were easy, it wouldn't be hard. And other reassuring truths by Sherry Dew.
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10: I'm Ben Godfrey, and today I'm joined by Steve Harper.
11: Hey, Ben.
10: And Sarah Eyring.
12: Hi.
10: Thank you both for being with us today. So our topic today is actually Chapter 2 of Saints. The title of the chapter is Hear Him.
12: What is this chapter all about?
11: This chapter tells the story, the greatest story of the Restoration, of Joseph Smith going into the woods near his parents' home in Western New York and praying aloud for the first time in his life.
12: Wow.
11: And receiving as an answer what I call the best documented vision of God in history.
12: The best documented. Okay, and a lot of us know the documentation that shows up in the Pearl of Great Price, and we get plenty of detail there, enough to really sustain us in a testimony. But in this chapter, it seems like we get more than one account.
11: Yeah, this chapter is based on the wealth and the depth of the historical record. which contains several accounts. Four of them come to us from Joseph directly or his scribes. And then during his lifetime, there are at least five other people that he told about it, who wrote about it while he was alive. So, you know, it's wonderful to have that much evidence to write this history from. And we used every bit of it. And it's a very exciting thing.
12: So those are nine accounts total?
11: Yeah, and different people count them different ways. So there are nine, you could say. Some people will say there are 10 or five from Joseph. It all just depends on what they're counting as an account. Sometimes, for example, on the 14th of November, 1835, there's an entry in Joseph Smith's journal that says he told a fellow named Erastus Holmes about the vision, but it doesn't describe the vision. So some people might count that as an account or some might not. So
12: sure.
11: If you hear different numbers, it's just based because people are giving different criteria for what they count as an account. But they're a lot, and they're wonderful.
10: Let's let our listeners hear just a quick excerpt from the book that uses these various accounts, and I think we have a couple of other questions for you, Steve.
13: Exerting all his strength, Joseph called once more to God. His tongue loosened, and he pleaded for deliverance. But he found himself sinking into despair, overwhelmed by the unbearable darkness, and ready to abandon himself to destruction. At that moment, a pillar of light appeared over his head. It descended slowly and seemed to set the woods on fire. As the light rested on him, Joseph felt the unseen power release its hold. The Spirit of God took its place, filling him with peace and unspeakable joy. Peering into the light, Joseph saw God the Father standing above him in the air. His face was brighter and more glorious than anything Joseph had ever seen. God called him by name and pointed to another being who appeared beside him. "This is my beloved son," he said. "Hear him."
10: So, Steve, the word fire was used. Why did you guys, those of you who are writing this, why did you use the word fire?
11: Oh, that's a great question. Fire is the word that Joseph used in his 1832 account, the earliest one we have. And in a later account published in his lifetime, the first account ever published abroad was Orson Pratt's. He published it in Scotland for his missionary work there. And he goes into quite a bit of detail about this fire, this pillar of fire that descends from heaven. So it's richly discussed in the historical record, and we thought it was a perfect word to describe what Joseph experienced.
12: I love the little details like that or words that might not be in the most known account. And one of those details for me was that the Savior's face was just as bright and glorious as God's face. And that was a fun little bit of information from Joseph's perspective that I hadn't known about, but that, you know, kind of impacts the way that I think of Heavenly Father and the Savior. I love that there are those little bits of information. Why aren't these other accounts as widely published or known about?
11: That's a great question. I would like to do everything I can to make sure they are widely published and known about, and they really have been pretty widely published, beginning in the 1960s. Well, let me go back even further. The one you just referenced is what we call the Wentworth letter, a letter Joseph Smith wrote to a Chicago newspaper editor in 1842, published in the church's newspaper that year, the Times and Seasons. So that wonderful detail about the Father and Son exactly resembling each other in likeness and appearance, it comes from that. But, you know, who reads the 1842 church news, right?
12: I haven't.
11: That's not common for us to do. Some nerdy historians do that kind of thing, but Latter-day Saints in general don't. And so it's through publications like Saints that those details that have long been there but have sort of laid dormant on the shelves of the library are going to become widely known to the Latter-day Saints, and they're going to share the delight that you feel when they learn those things.
10: What do you say to someone who may have been approached by a friend who had a question, or even someone who's been critical, that says there's multiple accounts of the first vision and some of the details are different, and maybe they're bothered by that? What's your response?
11: I want to invite the person to read the accounts, to have all of them, to study them. That's what I've done. I mean, that happened to me. It wasn't a critic when critics give you that message, they do so and they imply that there's something wrong with that, right? Can you imagine somebody saying, did you know there are four Gospels in the New Testament and they have different details? It's like it's sinister and scary,
14: right?
11: Well, this is no different. I mean, I was introduced to them by Milton Bachman, my church history professor, and he wrote the book, literally wrote the book on them,
14: right?
11: As well as some of the key articles. And so when you're introduced to them by somebody who's not afraid of them and who knows them well and who shows them to you—

0: to them, descriptions of them, and then the accounts themselves are right there.
1: And
0: you can read them in the original handwriting on digital images that are actually better resolution than if you just looked at it with the real record with your eyes.
1: Right. And they've been, and those have even been translated into multiple languages as part of the gospel topic essay on this very same subject.
0: Right. There's nothing to be scared of here. They do have different details in them, just exactly like the four gospels in the New Testament do. This isn't something to worry about. This is something to rejoice in. This is the best documented vision of God anywhere in the historical record. That is good news.
1: Right.
0: And there are some discrepancies. You know, one account says, Joseph had the vision in the 16th year of my age. And that doesn't square with the other ones that say it's 15th year or about 14 years old. There's reasons why that anomaly is an anomaly. It's written, for example, in the handwriting of Frederick Williams, and it's written above the line. It was clearly an insertion after the fact. There are all kinds of reasons why that possible error or anomaly is there, and it's nothing to be afraid of or scared about. And so that's the same thing is true for the other things that seem like they might be discrepancies or contradictions. I've studied these records, I think, as much as anybody, and I don't find them to be contradictory or have major problems that can't be reconciled by understanding what Joseph was doing when he told the story or how it was recorded or remembered.
1: What about who is he talking to? Does that make a difference?
0: Oh, absolutely makes a difference. Just like I'm talking to Sarah and yourself here today, it makes a difference in what I'm going to say. If I were speaking at a professional conference today, I'd try to use bigger words and impress the people and make sure they didn't know how little I knew. Right? If I was talking to my children, I might use different words or say it in a different way or try to capture their attention. And I might forget some things. I might make some errors along the way. The earliest account, the one that has that insertion, says in the 16th year of my age, I'm pretty confident Joseph felt about that account the way I feel about an early draft of something I write and then I'm not happy with. He desperately wants to get the story out. He's been commanded to get the story recorded, but he also feels this terrible dilemma, right? He's seen something that defies all description. To be in the presence of the Father and the Son is inexpressible. And so right after that account, in the same book, is a letter to a friend of Joseph's in which he prays. Joseph says, "Oh Lord, deliver me from the narrow prison of paper, pen, and ink, and a crooked, broken, scattered, and imperfect language." So he knows he has to tell this spectacular story, true story of what happened to him, and he does not have the tools to do it. And so I think some of the accounts are best explained by his effort to do the best he can and then him feeling unsatisfied with the result.
1: Joseph tells this story, and it's not all sunshine and roses for young Joseph. So this from Saints, chapter 2.
2: His testimony bothered some people enough to ridicule him. How strange, he thought, that a simple boy of no consequence in the world could attract so much bitterness and scorn. "Why persecute me for telling the truth?" he wanted to ask. "Why does the world think to make me deny what I have actually seen?"
1: What was it like for young Joseph when he shares this experience? It's not accepted by his friends and neighbors.
0: Yeah, he didn't expect to be rebuffed by the minister or by others, and he was. And you know, I think one of the best things about Saints is it tells the story as the people who are living it experienced it at the time. It does not tell the story of what 20-year-old Joseph Smith knew about the first vision. It tells the story as what 14-year-old Joseph knew about the vision. And it's so exciting to experience history as the participants experienced it and not have everything they knew looking backwards on the page. That's one of the brilliant contributions of the creative writing team, is they formulated this rule that unless there is an extremely rare and good reason to make an exception.

0: interruption. We don't flash forward, and we don't tell the story looking backward. We don't tell what Joseph knew when he was 30 as what he knew when he was 14. And that makes the story very exciting. I'll tell you, when readers read the third chapter and the fourth chapter about what it was like to go and get the plates and learn about the Book of Mormon plates from Moroni and learn what it meant to become the translator of the Book of Mormon, they're going to experience that story in a way they've never had before, because it's Joseph Smith looking forward instead of looking backward, and it makes a huge difference. It's very intense and dramatic.
1: Very, very different than us just having a copy of the Book of Mormon in our hands and then learning the story, right? And
0: taking it all for granted as if it was a foregone conclusion.
2: I think in writing it that way, too, it makes it, as opposed to writing it in the perspective of, you know, the eldest Joseph looking back on his experiences with lots of context, I think that makes it even a little more relatable for readers like me who feel just as naive, more naive, obviously, I guess, than 14-year-old Joseph. And it helps me to kind of put myself in his shoes a little bit and to feel close to him and even close to heaven when I think, okay, how would I respond in this experience? You know, how would I feel about having seen the Father and the Son? And then how would I feel about being rebuked? And to go with him in that journey not only tells me a lot about Joseph, but also gives me sort of a glimpse into myself and even my testimony and my beliefs, which I think is so cool.
0: I'm thrilled to hear you say that, Sarah. That is fantastic. I'm excited that it's doing that kind of work in people's lives. You know, Joseph had to exercise faith in the promises made to him, in what he knew or what he believed, because he did not know exactly how the future was going to unfold for him. And it sounds like you're saying the same thing.
2: Oh, yeah, for sure.
0: We believe, we hope things will work out well based on the promises we've made with God and vice versa. But it's a great act of faith on our part. And this history shows us that others who've come before us in the restoration have acted on faith, and their faith has always been rewarded in the ultimate sense.
2: It's interesting, too, that, of course, he was rebuffed, as you said, for sharing his testimony, and that has become even more challenging these days, I feel, to share your testimony of the Savior, and especially of this sort of account, because it does sound fantastical. And so it's a little bit daunting sometimes to think, well, it's my duty to tell the truth and to tell what I know. But I'm grateful for his example of being really determined and really committed to Heavenly Father. That helps me too. So this has been a really empowering bit of reading for me.
0: I love to hear you. I love to hear your responses to it and what it means to you. It means a lot to me. Thank you.
1: There's a, I'm pretty sure this one is in the Pearl of Great Price. You correct me if I'm wrong, but that phrase, I knew it and I knew that God knew it and I could not deny it.
0: That is right.
1: I'm with you, Sarah. I've felt that so many times when I look back to that example of Joseph, and I have to say, I know that God knows that I know this. And so I'm going to move forward with faith.
0: You know, some readers might be interested, Ben, to know about how that line in particular, which is a favorite of mine, and I think a lot of other people's, it was not originally in Saints.
1: How did it get in there?
0: Well, as you might expect, the prophets and apostles and leaders of the church, general auxiliary leaders, are invited to read these, of course, and none of this is going to be published until the First Presidency signs off on it. And we were invited in that review process to make sure that we got those most critical lines into the book. And as a result, they're there now. So
1: basically what you're saying is my favorite line might be the favorite line of one of the Quorum of the Twelve or the First Presidency.
0: I don't know all the details, but I do know that they invited us to make sure that the chapters bear witness. And there's no better way to bear witness, they advised us, than to let Joseph Smith bear his witness.
1: Right.
0: And so I'm thankful for that guidance and direction. I would be fearful of getting things wrong and maybe messing things up, except we're guided by prophets, and they make sure that we get it right and that it gets out in the way it needs to.
1: Maybe we can go back for just one moment. Another one of the topics that is a part of this chapter talks about Christian churches in Joseph Smith's day. So just like Sarah was saying a moment ago, Joseph is in a culture just like we are, and it was a little surprising to me that in that culture that his vision or his experience wasn't more readily accepted. Can you tell us a little bit about what was religious life like in the Manchester-Palmyra area of New York?
0: Well, one word. It was contentious. So you have different soteriologies is the fancy word. Soteriology is theology that deals with salvation. Who gets saved? How do you get saved? Is there anything you can do about whether you're saved or not? These questions are intense in Joseph Smith's time and place, and there are various theologies competing with each other, and of course, he experiences this. Joseph Smith understood these things a lot better than many of us do today. He understood what was at stake in the difference between Presbyterianism and Methodism, for example, or Quakerism or Episcopalianism, and he worried very much about which one of those theologies was right or true, or were they all wrong together? And it wasn't for him a matter, an intellectual matter alone. It was salvation at stake, right? He needed to know which doctrine of salvation was true so he could find the Savior and find redemption. And so he was very intensely interested. And there was also, besides being contentious, there was a great deal of change happening at this time. And one of the ways that's happening is that Methodism is going from being a young and robust movement that's gaining ground and gaining converts by the thousands and tens of thousands, right, to becoming a mainstreamed and therefore more conservative denomination. So whereas until recently, Methodist converts could say, I had a vision. I saw Christ in the woods or in my law office, as Charles Finney will say, at about the same time and place as Joseph. Or I felt the Spirit of the Lord overwhelm me and I feel born again. That was taken seriously by the Methodists right up until about this time. Joseph Smith expected that he's having a Methodist kind of conversion account, and then he's rejected, and it's difficult for him to figure out why. It's easier for us to see it in retrospect and understand what the Methodist minister doesn't like about what Joseph says than it was for him to see at the time. So 14-year-old Joseph is shocked that his vision, which is so wonderful to him, is such bad news to the religious authorities.
1: Right. Yeah.
2: Do you think that people who are also looking for the truth, the same way that Joseph was looking, who may look at this account and think of it as just one of the options that they're looking into, do you think that they should take Joseph's word for it? Do you think that they should read the account and think, oh, I found my answer? Or do you think that this type of praying and asking God is something that they should apply to?
0: Oh, this is a great question, Sarah. This is the message of the Restoration in terms of, I'll use another fancy word, right? Epistemology. So the philosophy of knowing. How do we know? In one sense, what you're asking is, how do we know? That's what Joseph was asking, right? And his answer was, if any of you lack wisdom, ask God. He will help you to know. And Joseph Smith did that successfully, and he documented that he did it successfully. And we are now invited to believe his testimony, but not just to take his word for it, to verify it for ourselves. President Oakes, at a symposium held at the Library of Congress in 2005 to celebrate Joseph's bicentennial, he called this the principle of independent verification by revelation.
2: Wow.
0: Just another way of saying all of us can and should follow Joseph's example, seek and receive our own revelation to confirm the truth of his witness. I've done that, and that's how I know for myself. That's how I'm so confident in what I say. If all I had was the historical records and what they say, I'd end up at the end of the day saying, well, I know what the records say, but I don't know for myself for sure if the records tell the truth. But I can say now, I know what the records say, And I know by the power of the Holy Ghost that the records tell me the truth.
2: I love that. And I love, too, that in the account it says that Joseph, in what you said was his first attempt to pray out loud, that all he did was ask, I think, one simple question, right?
0: As far as we know, what the record says is he just asks the Lord. Really simple and basic, straightforward question. We sometimes might think we have to pray with great eloquence or great length.
2: Sure.
0: Our loving Heavenly Father just wants us to reach out to Him, and He will reach out to us.
2: That is so cool.
1: You know, in our most recent general conference, at the time of this recording anyway, was April 2018. And as you were mentioning that, I just came to my mind what President Nelson said. Do you remember what he said? What was the most important thing that we learned because of the first vision? We talk about all the things, right? We know that God and Jesus are two independent beings. But what did President Nelson say? Do you guys remember?
0: Revelation.
1: He said the heavens are opened. That's the most important thing. That once again, we can know. We know that God is there and that He can answer our prayers just like He did Joseph's.
0: That message is consistent over time. When you look at Joseph Smith's records, looking for what the takeaway lesson was for him, it was that a man or a woman who lacks wisdom can ask of God and not be upbraided and be answered. He didn't seem to think at the time it was worth noting or make a big deal of the theological hair splitting. To him, the good news was, if you lack wisdom, if you need desperately to know what your standing is before God, you can ask Him and He will let you know.
1: Thank you, Steve. And thank you, Sarah, also for joining us today. To learn more about the Saints Project and the new history, new narrative history of the church, you can always visit saints.lds.org. 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I'm Ben Godfrey. Thank you for joining us.
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7: It is not by chance that you have been reserved to come to earth in this last dispensation of the fullness of times. 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
8: Thank you for joining us today on For the Youth. I'm Russ Tibbetts. Today we'll be discussing priesthood power and how those who exercise this great power in the right way can be instruments in the Lord's hand, doing exactly what He would do if He were here. There have been many times as I've read through the account of the Nephites being visited by the Savior in 3 Nephi chapter 11 and the chapters that follow, where as Jesus ministers to those faithful saints, those Nephites, I've often felt a little bit jealous, or a lot jealous. I've felt even sometimes a little bit cheated in that I haven't had that lucky opportunity to be able to witness the Savior appear in the flesh in the resurrected form and welcome those to come to Him and those saints to experience touching Him and speaking with Him, being blessed by Him, being able to witness firsthand of the reality of His divinity. In 3 Nephi 11, 3 Nephi chapter 11, one of the favorite verses for me is where they were able to experience that very thing. In verse 15, 3 Nephi 11, verse 15, it reads, "And it came to pass that the multitude went forth and thrust their hands into his side, and did feel the prints of the nails in his hands and in his feet. And this they did do, going forth one by one until they had all gone forth, and did see with their eyes, and did feel with their hands, and did know of a surety, and did bear record that it was he of whom it was written by the prophets that should come. What an awesome, awesome experience that must have been. As I've pondered that, I've also wondered that perhaps being there may have caused an equal amount of pain or sorrow as eventually the Savior had to depart. We read of that in 3 Nephi chapter 28, as he has to bid farewell to the believers, his disciples, and he has to go on, as he's been called by the Father, to further the work somewhere else. There are a few words, just four words, in 3 Nephi 28, verse 12, that to me would have been as perhaps as wrenching and as painful as it would have been terrific to have witnessed him there. Those four words are, "And then he departed." I've wondered, what must that have been like? As terrific as it would have been to have seen him, to then go and almost feel like you were being dropped off of a high level, a level of spirituality you'd never experienced before, and then suddenly he departed. I don't think that the Savior intended to drop anyone spiritually or emotionally in that experience. And the evidence is in 3 Nephi 28. Before he departs, he does something. So there is no drop-off in his presence, in that experience, that spiritual level that they had been experiencing. In verse 12, it reads, "And it came to pass that when Jesus had spoken these words, he touched every one of them," meaning his disciples, "with his finger, save it were the three who were to tarry. Then he departed." We understand those three are the three Nephites. What was it that Jesus Christ did so that there would not be a spiritual drop-off? I believe that Jesus Christ left himself behind, if you will. Jesus Christ chose worthy, willing men to take his place as he had to depart. And in choosing these men, they had to be committed. They had to understand, at least in part, why it was that he was choosing them. Sure, he was choosing them and calling them and ordaining them within the priesthood so that they could carry on the work and perform the ordinances and direct the church and the kingdom of God on the earth as he would not be physically there present. But also, I wonder if he wasn't trying to teach us all a lesson, a powerful lesson about the priesthood, that as he looked at the believing souls as he had to depart, and as he felt their love for him and their desire for him to stay, I wonder if he wasn't also teaching us a lesson on what it means to really magnify the priesthood, what it means to hold that authority and to live up to the expectations that the Savior has in store for each of us who hold the priesthood. Is that he said to these men, in essence, now these are my words, these aren't scriptural, that he said to these men, "I'm going to leave you here. I'm going to leave you here to represent me. If you will covenant with me to act and speak, to bless and love the way I would if I were here, then I will give you my power to act and speak, to bless and love as if I were here, so that there is no drop-off. These caring, loving, sensitive souls that have been with me, they don't have to experience a drop-off spiritually because I'm leaving you behind. I'm leaving you behind under covenant to act and speak and bless and love as if you were me. And therefore, they'll be able to have these wonderful saints that believe in me and follow me, have faith in me, they'll be able to experience the same miracles, the same level of love, the same level of spirit. They'll be able to covenant with me as if I were here. They'll be able to love and to witness as if I were here. I don't know if us as holders of the priesthood, I don't know if we comprehend the magnitude of being called and ordained within the priesthood. When we receive the Aaronic priesthood, even as a deacon, we make sacred covenants that we will act and speak as Jesus Christ would act and speak if he were here. President Packer emphasized this doctrine in April of 2010 when he said,
9: "Priesthood is the authority and the power which God has granted to men to act for him on earth. When priesthood authority is exercised properly, the priesthood bears do what he would do if he were present."
8: Contemplate that. That is a staggering expectation that the Savior has of each one of his priesthood holders here on the earth. When priesthood authority is exercised properly, priesthood bears do what he would do if he were present. Speaking specifically of the Aaronic priesthood, as we look to that sacred dinner, the final supper, the Last Supper as we know it to be, in Matthew chapter 26, we find exactly what the Aaronic priesthood holders today have made covenants to do. And not only what they've made covenants to do, but how they've covenanted to do it. If we'll look at the details of that Last Supper in Matthew chapter 26. In verse 26, it reads, "And as they were eating, Jesus took bread and blessed it and broke it and gave it to the disciples and said, 'Take, eat, this is my body.' And he took the cup and gave thanks and gave it to them, saying, 'Drink ye all of it.'" I know that I missed this as an Aaronic priesthood holder, a young Aaronic priesthood holder. Perhaps it was taught to me. But recently, my priesthood leaders have emphasized this to me as a Melchizedek priesthood holder, and it's changed my life. It's changed my perspective on everything I do within the priesthood. If we look at the duties of the Aaronic priesthood holders, even if we just look at their duties within the sacrament, the administration of the sacrament, let's read that verse again, Matthew 26, verse 26. "Jesus took bread and blessed it." Who takes the bread today? Well, at least, minimally, the teachers take the bread. Who blesses the bread? The priests bless the bread and break it. Who breaks the bread today? The priests do. And gave it to the disciples. The deacons are commissioned to give it. That is such a wonderful revelation that the brethren of the Aaronic priesthood, every Sunday, they have been commissioned to take, to break, to bless, and to give the sacred sacrament to the members of the congregation, and they are under covenant to do it as he would do it if he were present. I think about my younger years as an Aaronic priesthood holder. If I could have had that written on my heart, oh, what a difference that could have made. How I treated my only sister would have been much different. How I would have treated my parents would have been much different. How I would have run to the aid of classmates and friends, or those who were not my friend, or those who I was unacquainted with. Brethren of the Aaronic priesthood, as well as brethren of the Melchizedek priesthood, I hope that you and I can have the Spirit testify to us of the reality and the power of our commission to act and speak as Jesus Christ would if he were present. Moses received that commission after a wonderful spiritual experience and also a very trying experience in Moses chapter 1. As he spoke with the Lord face to face, in Moses chapter 1, verse 2, he saw God face to face. He talked with him, and the glory of God was upon Moses. Therefore, Moses could endure his presence. And God spake unto Moses, saying, Behold, I am the Lord God Almighty, and endless is my name, for I am without beginning of days or end of years. In verse 4, Behold, thou art my son. Wherefore, look, and I will show thee the workmanship of mine hands. And Moses is able to experience a wonderful spiritual experience with the Lord. Eventually, the Lord had to leave. In verse 9, The presence of God withdrew from Moses, that his glory was not upon Moses, and Moses was left unto himself. Soon after, the adversary appears. In verse 12, Satan came tempting him, saying, Moses, son of man, worship me. It did not take Moses very long to realize the difference between the Lord and the devil. After casting the devil out in the name of the begotten, Moses is visited again by the Lord. And the Lord says in verse 25, Blessed art thou, Moses, for I, the Almighty, have chosen thee, and thou shalt be made stronger than many waters, for they shall obey thy command as if thou wert God. Isn't that terrific? Now, Moses probably, I'm assuming, had no idea what was in store for him, the parting of the Red Sea. I, the Almighty, have chosen thee, and thou shalt be made stronger than many waters, for they shall obey thy command as if thou wert God. To me, those words summarize our commission as priesthood holders. It is such an inspiring thing that even if we learn it later on in life, it's still a thrill to think that we've been trusted by Heavenly Father and His Son, Jesus Christ, to act and administer as He would. That if we'll do those things that He's outlined within our covenants, that we'll be able to have His power and we'll be able to bless others as He would bless them. And others can feel the peace and joy of the Savior, even though the Savior physically may not be present. Each of us has individuals in our lives, I'm sure. These kinds of priesthood holders radiate a light about them. You feel closer to the Father when you're near them. You feel safe and protected. You never are worried about what they might say about you or think about you. These brethren who magnify their priesthood accordingly, and we're all striving to do so, are exactly what I believe the Lord intended to leave behind when he was no longer here physically. Magnifying priesthood power has clearly been a concern of the prophets. Just recently, Elder Jeffrey R. Holland spoke in General Conference in October of 2011. He challenged the Aaronic priesthood holders in the priesthood session to step up, to wake up. These are his words.
10: This is a life and death contest we're in. Sign on and speak up. We are at war. Sit up and take notice. And so I'm going to get in your face a little, nose to nose, just enough fire to singe your eyebrows a little, the way coaches do when the game is close and victory means everything.
8: Brethren, especially of the Aaronic priesthood, I challenge you to wake up within the priesthood, to wake up to a sense of real devotion and dedication to the covenants that you've agreed to within the Aaronic priesthood. Brethren of the Melchizedek priesthood, I challenge you to wake up within the priesthood. If every father, or even if most fathers, understood this doctrine of acting and speaking the way the Savior would, can you imagine the harmony and peace in every home or within the homes of those fathers? President Packer, in April of 2010, went on to say,
9: "We've done very well in distributing the authority of the priesthood. We have priesthood authority planted nearly everywhere. We have quorums of elders and high priests worldwide. But distributing the authority of the priesthood has raced, I think, ahead of distributing the power of the priesthood. The priesthood does not have the strength that it should have, and will not have until the powers of the priesthood is firmly fixed in the families as it should be. We must awaken in every elder and high priest, in every quorum and group, and in the fathers of every home, the power of the priesthood of the Almighty. We need everyone. The tired, the worn out, the lazy, and even those who are bound down with guilt must be restored through repentance and forgiveness. Too many of our priesthood brethren are living below their privileges and the Lord's expectation."
8: We all can improve. It's exciting to think that the more attention and dedication and obedience we give to the covenants that we have made within the priesthood, the more power, the more miracles, the more peace and joy that can be experienced by those who surround priesthood holders. Let's revisit the duties of the Aaronic priesthood holders. In Doctrine and Covenants, section 20, the Lord outlines the duties within the offices of the Aaronic priesthood. I find these duties are often often looked at as ancient or only to be applied in the days of Joseph Smith. I believe that these duties remain the expectation of the Lord. Verse 46 of section 20, the priest's duty is to preach, teach, expound, which means one definition is explain, exhort, one definition is to invite or challenge, and baptize and administer the sacrament. As a seminary teacher, when I ask my priesthood holders what the duties of a priest are, without them referring to section 20, generally they say to bless the sacrament. That is only one element. That is only one duty of several. What is often missed by the priests within the Aaronic priesthood is that they are duty-bound and under covenant to teach, to expound or explain, to exhort or invite. At the beginning of each term, as a seminary teacher, I get a list of my new class. As I look down that list, if I see that the majority of the students are male or that they're priesthood holders, and that they outnumber the sisters in my class, I immediately become concerned that it will be a difficult class. And with very few exceptions, that's been the case. Not that they're behaving in some horrible way, but it always seems that, almost always seems that it's more difficult to have a consistent spiritual experience in a class consisting of a majority of males. I've challenged each of my classes recently that the priesthood step up, that they are under covenant, regardless of where they are, to teach, to expound, to exhort. For that is exactly what the Savior would do. If he were in the seminary class, sitting in a desk, he would be teaching, inviting, encouraging, challenging, perhaps even calling to repentance members of the class in a loving way. There would never be any intimidation by him to any other student. There would never be any fear of other students of being mocked or ridiculed. They would feel warm with him in the classroom. They would feel his love. No matter where we are, no matter what high school we attend, the halls of that high school can be bettered by covenant priesthood holders. No matter what classroom we're in, no matter where we live, no matter what our home life is like, no matter what our ward is like, how many members are in our quorum, who we home teach, who we're surrounded by, brethren within the Aaronic priesthood, you and I are under covenant obligation to step up and lead, to teach, to preach, to expound, to exhort. As Elder Holland said, sign on and speak up. We are at war. This is a life and death contest we're in. Sit up and take notice. He said, I'm going to get in your face a little, nose to nose, just enough fire to singe your eyebrows a little. Brethren of the priesthood, the apostles are pleading with us to understand and realize the important magnitude of the covenants we've made within the priesthood. Young sisters, I hope that you will acknowledge and recognize when these young Aaronic priesthood holders step up and speak up and act the way the Savior would act if he were present. If you could find a moment to express your appreciation to them and recognize them for their efforts, that is magnifying the priesthood by you. When you acknowledge their behavior being similar to the behavior of the Savior. I love the story recently told to all the church members through Mormon messages and through the New Era. I believe it's entitled Dayton's Legs. Dayton's a young man with some physical disabilities, Dayton Hayward from Gilbert, Arizona, a priesthood holder who actually happens to be his Deacon's Quorum president, Spencer Zimmerman, helped him compete in a triathlon. Dayton accompanied Spencer everywhere in that triathlon. He was pulled behind Spencer in a boat, carried on the bicycle, and accompanied him in the run. In every one of those grueling circumstances, Spencer had the look of the Savior. And Dayton had every right to turn to his fellow priesthood holder and expect the Savior. My honor, my gratitude, my applause goes to Spencer Zimmerman for acting as the Savior would act with a fellow quorum member. I remember an experience in the mission field that taught me the importance of acting and speaking as the Savior would if he were present. I served my mission in Argentina, in the Argentina Mendoza mission. We met a young man who was 16 years old on the streets of San Rafael in the province of Mendoza in Argentina. This young man had long, straggly hair, did not look very kept, very well kept. We were a bit intimidated at first to approach him. My companion urged me, finally, to go and visit with him and introduce ourselves to him as representatives of Jesus Christ. This young man's name was Jorge. Jorge was very open to our friendship as well as the teachings of the gospel. He invited us to come out to his home. Jorge received the missionaries very well, loved the discussions, loved the doctrines taught within the discussions, agreed to baptism, and waited for the rest of his family to accept as well. His mother was very reluctant to accept the missionary's visits and any doctrine taught by us. At one point, we asked if we could, if he could have her home so we could meet her. He agreed. The time was set, and we arrived at their doorstep out in the country at the home of Jorge, his mother, and his little sister. We knocked on the door, and for some time, no answer came to the door. Finally, the door opened, and there stood his mother with a humble look on her face. She allowed us to come in, and we sat down and visited for some time, both casually and also regarding the principles and doctrines of the gospel. Jorge's mother finally was baptized and received the fullness of the gospel, as well as her daughter, Jorge's little sister. It was a beautiful experience to be a part of that. Later, his mother shared with us why she let us in and what happened behind that door before we were able to enter. She said that she was angry with Jorge, very upset and frustrated with him that he would invite the missionaries over while she was there and expect her to stay and listen and visit. She was reluctant to open the door. As soon as she heard the knock, she said she felt a feeling come over her as she had never felt before. She said she felt as if the Lord himself was standing on the other side of the door and that she had no other choice. There was no other option but to let whoever that was in. She let the Savior in by letting his representatives in. And she was able to receive the peace and joy, all the miracles that the Lord himself had in store for her and her family. Brethren of the Aaronic priesthood, this is real. And it's a reason to rejoice. It's a reason to recommit, to step up, and to make a difference in the lives of others. That's why he left us behind. He left us behind so there would be no drop-off spiritually. He left us behind so that people could still have him here. He left us behind so that we could feel his love on a continual basis. I testify that the priesthood is the authority to act and speak as Christ. I'm grateful for that priesthood authority. I'm constantly striving to improve. But I know that the more diligence we give to exercising the priesthood properly and to do what he would do if he were present, the more power the Lord will send to us to perform miracles in the lives of others. And I testify of that in the name of Jesus Christ. Amen.
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14: Welcome to The Light of Men, a series of dramatized programs produced by The Church of Jesus Christ of Latter-day Saints. Our first episode, Good Tidings of Great Joy, details the events surrounding the birth of the Lord Jesus Christ. This presentation is one of 12 dramas depicting the life and ministry of our Savior. the days of Herod, the king of Judea, the angel Gabriel was sent from God to a city of Galilee named Nazareth, to a virgin espoused to a man whose name was Joseph, of the house of David. And the virgin's name was Mary.
15: They were long hours in the heat of the sun today.
16: It seems that the dust of all the days since Sabbath remains in my hair, Mother.
15: That may be true, but the dust of Nazareth will never diminish the luster of this beautiful hair. There, it is done. Joseph came again today. He's a fine man, Mary. He will care for thee well.
16: His eyes are kind and understanding, as if he knows my thoughts but keeps them in the private places of his heart.
15: Many things are better kept within our hearts than on our tongues. Joseph is a diligent worker, and he comes from an upright family. We are happy for thee, Mary. Now rest. Oh, I almost forgot. Joseph brought this.
16: He comes when I am away from the house, as if he watches and knows when I am gone.
15: Here, unwrap it.
16: Oh, it's beautiful. Did he carve it himself?
15: I assume he did.
16: Its wings are spread as if it is about to spring into flight.
15: Perhaps it is a representation of the young woman he is to wed. Or it could be a mother bird gathering her chicks under her wings for protection.
16: Either way, it is remarkable. Mother, the stars are bright tonight, and I am no longer as tired as I thought I would be.
15: Go then, and walk. Stay near to the house.
16: I will. Flight or protecting her chicks. To me, it is a dove. A dove of peace. What a thoughtful gift. Oh, look at the stars. How beautiful tonight. When I consider thy heavens, the work of thy fingers, the moon and the stars which thou hast ordained, what is man that thou art mindful of him? And the son of man that thou visitest him? King David spoke wisely and truthfully.
17: Mary. Hail, thou that art highly favored. The Lord is with thee. Blessed art thou among women. Fear not, Mary. For thou hast found favor with God. And behold, thou shalt conceive in thy womb and bring forth a son, and thou shalt call his name Jesus. He shall be great, and shall be called the Son of the Highest. And the Lord God shall give unto him the throne of his father David, and he shall reign over the house of Jacob forever, and of his kingdom there shall be no end.
16: How shall this be, seeing that I know not a man?
17: The Holy Ghost shall come upon thee, and the power of the Highest shall overshadow thee. Therefore, that holy thing which shall be born of thee shall be called the Son of God. And behold, thy cousin Elizabeth, she also hath conceived a son in her old age. And this is the sixth month with her, who was called barren. For with God nothing shall be impossible.
16: Behold the handmaid of the Lord. Be it unto me according to thy word.
15: Mary.
16: Oh, forgive me, Mother. I looked away for a moment. I thought I had set it on the table.
15: Mary, for the past several days thou hast been here with us in body, but thy mind hath been elsewhere. In a distant place, it seems. What is it? I see it in thy face. Art thou troubled?
16: No.
15: Is it Joseph, the marriage?
16: No, Mother.
15: Then what?
16: I must go and see Elizabeth.
15: Elizabeth? Zacharias and Elizabeth?
16: Yes.
15: Mary, but that is a 4-day journey, at least to the hill country near Jerusalem.
16: I know.
15: Why then to Elizabeth? Mary, this is strange.
16: I have heard she is with child.
15: What? Elizabeth? Who has said such a thing? That cannot be.
16: Mary, she is not a young woman. I know that, Mother. But still, I must visit her.
15: Does Joseph know of this?
16: Yes. I spoke to him. I told him I would be leaving for a short while.
15: So thou hast made the decision. But what of the chores and duties of the home, Mary? And how wilt thou travel?
16: Rachel's father goes to Jerusalem with the caravans. He has asked her and his family to join them, and I have permission to accompany Rachel.
15: But he has often gone 2 months.
16: 3. It will be near 3 this time.
15: Oh, Mary. I fear for thy safety. Thy father and I must speak of this.
16: Mother, please, this is a task I must do. But know that there is something of heaven in this visit to Elizabeth. I feel that God is guiding me.
15: Mary, thou art young. Thou art but a little more than a child in the eyes of the world.
16: Let the eyes of the world see what they see. But this is an errand that I must make.
15: My daughter Mary has become a determined young woman. Very well. Let us speak to thy father of this.
16: I have done so already.

0: And Mary arose in those days and went into the hill country with haste, into a city of Judah near Jerusalem. And there she entered into the house of Zacharias and greeted her cousin Elizabeth.
1: Elizabeth?
2: Mary? What is this? Mary! Oh, my beloved girl. I have waited hoping to see thee.
1: Elizabeth, how happy I am for thee. It is true.
2: Yes, my child. What miracles have we witnessed, you and I? And blessed art thou among women, and blessed is the fruit of thy womb. And why am I so honored that I should receive a visit from the mother of my Lord? For as soon as thy voice sounded in mine ears, the babe leaped in my womb for joy.
1: Elizabeth, an angel told me of thee and Zacharias, and since that moment I have longed to see thee and speak with thee. My soul doth magnify the Lord, and my spirit hath rejoiced in God my Savior. For he hath regarded the low estate of his handmaiden. For behold, from henceforth all generations shall call me blessed. For he that is mighty hath done to me great things, and holy is his name.
2: No, Mary, I do not comprehend what the Lord hath done to us, but it is good, that I know. What a gift from God it is to see thee. Come, tell me of thy mother and father and family, and we shall go and find Zacharias, and he will be astonished to see the beautiful woman thou hast become.
0: Now Elizabeth's full time came that she should be delivered, and she brought forth a son. And her neighbors and her cousins heard how the Lord had showed great mercy upon her, and they rejoiced with her. And her son was named John, the same who was called the Baptist. And Mary abode with Elizabeth about 3 months, and then once again made the long journey home to Nazareth.
3: Isaac, I know what the law states.
4: Joseph, she is with child. She broke her vows. That means the betrothal must be annulled by a public trial and judgment, or by private agreement that you sign in the presence of witnesses.
3: Isaac, I observe the law. I know my choices. Oh, but the thought of public humiliation will only add to her suffering and mine.
4: It is thy choice, but I speak to thee as a friend. Since the day of her arrival, thou hast known a decision must be made. Too many days have passed. Thou canst not delay longer, for her sake, for her family's sake, and for yours.
3: As I have thought on it, this is what I feel to be the best choice. I will put her away privately, sign the documents, and annul the vows. To that end, she can go away in peace, have the child, and care.

0: Joseph. Joseph, thou son of David, fear not to take unto thee Mary thy wife, for that which is conceived in her is of the Holy Ghost, and she shall bring forth a son, and thou shalt call his name Jesus, for he shall save his people from their sins. This is done that it might be fulfilled which was spoken of the Lord by the prophet, saying, Behold, a virgin shall be with child, and shall bring forth a son, and they shall call his name Emmanuel, which being interpreted is God with us.
1: A dream. An angel. Yet just as Mary said,

0: Canst thou expect less, Mary? Surely thou canst sense his feelings. He trusted thee.
1: But there is no need for him to lose his trust in me. That which I carry is of God, not of man.
2: Mary, we hear and ponder thy words, as has Joseph. And he has been patient and thoughtful. But a vow has been broken. The evidence is visible.
1: But I have done nothing wrong. Surely ye must believe that I speak the truth.
0: I see him outside. He is coming to the door.
2: Let me open it. Good day, Joseph.
0: Please come in. Mary is ready to sign the document of annulment.
3: There will be no annulment. Mary, be at peace. Last night, an angel of God came to me in a dream, and he said, "Fear not to take unto thee Mary, thy wife, for that which is conceived in her is of the Holy Ghost, and she shall bring forth a son, and thou shalt call his name Jesus, for he shall save his people from their sins."
2: Mary, this is what we have prayed for, as it has been written from the mouth of two witnesses.
0: Joseph, what is this thou sayest?
3: Truly, I know not, only that which I heard the angel say. But my heart burns within me, even as I speak it now, and I cannot, nor will I, deny such as God has given me.
1: Then thou knowest that I have no shame.
3: Thou hast no shame, Mary. As the angel said, thou art my wife. And to obey his word and to protect thee, all haste shall be made to celebrate the vows we have taken. I shall not put thee away as I reasoned only yesterday, but we shall be husband and wife. With thy permission and with that of thy parents, we will marry as quickly as it shall be possible. It astonishes me to see what she is able to do, even when she is close to giving birth. This is the first time she has asked me to carry the water.
0: She has always been strong. But know this, Joseph. A woman enters the valley of the shadow of death when she bears a child. Even though the child that comes through her is the blessed one, it may yet prove to be a difficult experience.
3: I understand. And for that reason, I am glad she is surrounded by those who love her.
0: Why are there Roman soldiers here?
3: It appears they are posting a notice.
0: Come.
4: Hear this, citizens of Nazareth. Upon imperial decree of Caesar Augustus, all shall be counted in census. Out of respect for local customs, each man shall go to his ancestral home with haste to be inscribed in the census record. He who shall not comply with this decree shall be an offender to Rome and punished for his disobedience. See ye to it.
0: Joseph, that means to Bethlehem. What can this be but a heavier taxation?
3: Yes, I suppose the same. Well, then I must quickly make preparations to go.
0: Yes. But what of Mary? She's not fit to travel. She may give birth.

0: Any day.
1: I will not force her to travel with me. Yet I must comply with the Emperor's decree. But Mary will have her choice.
2: There is no question to be made.
1: Mary, it is 5 days at least, walking or on the back of a donkey. And there is no midwife that follows that road.
2: Joseph, it makes no difference. Whatever shall come to pass, God will be with us.
1: I know that God will be with us, but he expects me to use my wits and best judgment in caring for thee and the child.
2: We will make all the needed preparations, and we will be traveling with others going up to Jerusalem or to the lands of their fathers.
1: Yes, Mary, but a Roman decree and the pronouncement of marriage does not make me an expert in birthing a child.
2: For myself, I know it is a perilous journey. Yet I made that same journey only months ago. Joseph, think on this. Since the angel spoke to us, we have studied the prophecies concerning the birth of the coming Messiah. Now the words of Micah foretell of his birth being in Bethlehem of Judea.
1: Yes. Those words have been on my mind. There is truth in what thou sayest, Mary. Then we will do this together, and I will be at thy side, and thou wilt be at mine, until the child comes.
2: And when we return, we will present to our family the blessed child of whom the angel spoke.
3: And so Joseph went up from Nazareth into Judea, unto the city of David, which is called Bethlehem, to be taxed with Mary, his espoused wife, being great with child. And so it was that while they were there, the days were accomplished that she should be delivered. And she brought forth her firstborn son, and wrapped him in swaddling clothes, and laid him in a manger. And there were in the same country shepherds abiding in the field, keeping watch over their flock by night.
4: Securely gathered for the night. I will take the first watch.
5: I can see the light of Bethlehem in the distance. The city must be full of lamps and people who have come for the Roman census.
4: Yet it is peaceful here above them. And look at the sky. Hast thou ever seen so bright a star as that one? It is a thing to be studied. A beautiful thing. But does it bring with its appearance good or ill? Perhaps it is an omen, but of what?
6: I see a man.
4: It is not a man. I see beings. Many beings. In light.
7: Fear not, for behold, I bring you good tidings of great joy, which shall be to all people. For unto you is born this day in the city of David, a Savior, which is Christ the Lord. And this shall be a sign unto you. Ye shall find the babe wrapped in swaddling clothes and lying in a manger. Glory to God in the highest, and on earth, peace, goodwill toward men.
4: What have we seen?
6: Angels.
4: Angels across the heavens. What does it mean?
5: Let us now go even into Bethlehem and see this thing which is come to pass, which the Lord hath made known unto us by his angels.
4: With haste, quickly.
3: And the shepherds came and found Mary and Joseph and the babe lying in a manger. And when they had seen him, they made known abroad the saying which was told them concerning this child. And all they that heard them wondered at those things which were told them by the shepherds. But Mary kept all these things and pondered them in her heart.
0: Why was I not told of this?
1: It is of no great consequence, King Herod.
0: I will not be lied to. I hear of shepherds in the fields outside of Bethlehem, seeing angels in the heavens. I hear of old men and women in your temple declaring a king is born among the Jews. And now there are travelers from the east outside my doors asking, where is he that is born king of the Jews? They speak of the star in the east, and they are come to worship him. I want to know who he is. I want to know what this is about. Ye who are versed in the prophecies of your people, tell me, what do the holy words say? From whence shall this ruler come? Who shall he be?
8: It is written by the prophet Micah that out of Bethlehem shall come a ruler and a governor.
0: Tell me the precise wording. I want to hear it all.
9: These are the words. And thou, Bethlehem, in the land of Judah, art not the least among the princes of Judah? For out of thee shall come a governor that shall rule my people Israel.
0: Leave me, all. Leave me now. And I will remember well that ye withheld from me news that a king should hear. Archelaus, come here.
10: Yes, Father.
0: I should like to know of this child of whom the Jewish scribes speak, if he truly exists. I should like to hold him in my arms, cradle him. Dost thou think that would be wise?
10: It would be wise, as thou sayest.
0: And what is this child to me, or to thee, Archelaus? The time will come when thou mayest reign in my stead, if thou art cunning and wise. Summon the men from the east again. I will reason with them once more. Perhaps they will lead us to this newborn king.
10: Yes, Father. The king bids thee enter again.
0: Accept my apologies for asking ye to await me outside. It was inconsiderate of me. There were affairs of government I had to address. We are pleased ye would visit us. Your travels have been wearisome, I am certain.
11: What wouldst thou have us do, King Herod?
0: Ye have spoken of one who shall be born king of the Jews. That I might know this newborn governor myself, go in peace to Bethlehem and search out the child. And when ye have found him, bring me word again.
11: We will search for him diligently. It will be our honor, your highness.
0: Please do, that I too may worship him with all of Israel. This is my heart's desire.
11: When we have found the child, for surely we will find him, we will hastily send word to thee.
0: My thanks. Travel in peace. Archelaus, have word sent to me when they arrive at Bethlehem. I wish to know of their whereabouts. When the child is located, bring me word.
10: I will see to it.
0: And Archelaus?
10: Yes, Father.
0: Do not deceive me as did thy brothers and thy mother.
10: I will not.
0: It was a sad moment in my life. Their deaths wounded me deeply. Now go.

0: Bring Jesus and come quickly. There is a caravan of camels and men outside, and they come seeking us. They say they have been sent to find us.
1: Us? Why?
0: They come seeking Jesus. To see Jesus.
1: Is it safe?
0: It is. Come.
2: We mean no harm. We come from the east and have traveled far, following the star overhead. And we come to seek the child who is born King of the Jews.
3: Have we found him? Is this the promised child of whom it is written should come among us?
1: Yes, he is.
3: Then the words of the prophets have been fulfilled. It truly has been a joyous journey, even after all these weeks. The King, Emmanuel, has been born in the flesh, and we see him before us.
2: We have been sent on an errand to witness the presence of the Son of God on earth, and finally, we have found him.
3: I kneel before the child, the promised Messiah. Not only do I kneel, but I worship him, whose right it is to reign among us. Hail, the Prince of Peace.
2: We bow before a king. And we bring treasures for the child. Here is gold to meet the humble needs of his family.
3: We bring precious spices from the east for the parents and the child. We give them gratefully. Here is frankincense and myrrh.
1: But kind sirs, we cannot accept such generosity.
3: Consider it to be only as the little wooden dove he cradles in his hands.
2: Please, it is our gift, as if given to heaven. Freely we give it to him who is the true giver.
3: You will find use for it all, perhaps sooner than you imagine.
0: Please know of our gratitude.
1: May we offer thee food or drink to return the kindness?
2: No. We have seen the promised Emmanuel, and that will suffice. Blessed be our eyes, for we have beheld that which kings and prophets have only dreamed of.
3: Guard the child well. You may find that you can do little else for him. For who can teach the Son of God but God himself?
2: Now, farewell.
0: Go in peace.
4: Now it came to pass that after their visit to the child, Jesus, the wise men from the east were warned of God in a dream that they should not return to King Herod. Therefore they departed unto their own country another way.
5: You wish to see me, Father?
6: What is this thou hast done, Archelaus?
5: In what regard?
6: The men from the east, they are gone. They and their caravan are nowhere to be found. How has this happened?
5: I know nothing of it.
6: Precisely. I commanded thee to know of their whereabouts, and the child and his parents. Thou wast to bring me word when they were found.
5: But the men from the east stated they would return and bring thee word.
6: They have not!
5: They went to Bethlehem. That I know.
6: And what good does that news provide me now? They are gone, and I have no word of this newborn king. This troubles me. This deeply troubles me. Do the heavens mock me? The prophecy of a Messiah, the coming of wise and honored visitors from the east. It shall not be. I am the king, and none else shall rule in my stead. Archelaus, I see what must be done. A dreadful but needful thing. According to the words of the men from the east, how old could this child be?
5: They said he may be as old as 2 years, but they were uncertain.
6: Very well. Then word shall be sent to the garrison of soldiers south of the city walls. with the order that all children under the age of 2 years in Bethlehem and in the surrounding villages shall be summarily executed.
5: But, Father, that is...
6: It shall be done! I am the king! There shall be no fulfillment of supposed Jewish prophecy while I sit upon the throne. Not while I live! If a Messiah was born under my watch, he shall die under my watch. Thou shalt see he whose right it is to reign, and learn, O Calawis, what is required.

0: Joseph. Joseph, arise and take the young child, Jesus, and his mother, and flee into Egypt. And be thou there until I bring thee word, for Herod will seek the young child to destroy him.
1: Mary. Mary.
2: What is it?
1: We must flee. Now. We must gather our belongings and go.
2: For what reason? Where?
1: To Egypt.
2: Egypt?
1: King Herod seeks to destroy Jesus.
2: What? Joseph, how dost thou know these things? What are we to King Herod that he would seek the life of Jesus?
1: I know not, Mary. But this I do know. I have been commanded in a dream to take thee and the child and flee.
2: It is the darkest hour of the night. Must we leave now?
1: I dare not question what God has asked of me. We will go immediately.
2: Very well. I will help thee gather what we need.
3: And Joseph and Mary took the child, Jesus, and according to God's command, fled to Egypt. But when the time came that King Herod had passed away, an angel of the Lord appeared again to Joseph in a dream, saying,
0: Arise, and take the young child and his mother, and go into the land of Israel, for they are dead which sought the young child's life.
3: And Joseph arose, and with Mary and Jesus returned to the land of Israel. And he came and dwelt in a city called Nazareth, in the parts of Galilee. And the child Jesus grew and waxed strong in spirit, filled with wisdom, and the grace of God was upon him.

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We hope you'll join us again as we continue this series with the next episode entitled Living Water.

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1: Husbands and wives have a solemn responsibility to love and care for each other and for their children. 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
0: We welcome you to Gospel Solutions for Families, presented to you by The Church of Jesus Christ of Latter-day Saints.
2: This program explores different ways that the gospel informs and enlightens family living. My name is Matthew O. Richardson, second counselor in the Sunday School General Presidency. And today I'm joined with Linda K. Burton, Relief Society General President. Welcome.
3: Thank you so much, Matt.
2: And also Cheryl A. Esplin, who is the second counselor in the Primary General Presidency. Welcome.
4: Thank you. It's good to be back with you.
2: This is so great. And in truth, we have already been talking a little bit about today's topic of understanding and strengthening affection in marriage and family living with a previous episode. And in that episode, we talked about the purpose of affection and intimacy. I think it might be helpful because I'd like to explore practical ways that we can recognize affection and achieve intimacy. But it might be helpful if we just do a very quick recap so that we're on the same page of what is the purpose of affection and what is the purpose or the reason for intimacy. So let's talk about that just very quickly. What is the purpose of affection?
3: Affection leads to intimacy. It's a manifestation of how you feel about someone.
2: Okay, good. And I think that that's an important element that we underscored in our last episode, and we need to make that as a foundation here, is it leads to intimacy. In the world, they usually connect them as the same. You can't separate, are we talking about affection and intimacy or slash intimacy? In this case, affection is a manifestation of what we are feeling that leads to intimacy. And what is intimacy then?
4: Well, we talked about intimacy is getting into someone's life, to being a part of someone's life.
3: And letting someone into your own life.
4: And letting someone
2: Good.
4: Into, yes.
2: So affection then is that manifestation or that representation of what we are feeling. It allows or permits, empowers intimacy to occur. So the real goal is intimacy, to allow that. You have seen marriages and families, and you can look at marriages and families that seem to be doing well. And perhaps what I use this actually with my wife quite a bit, because she understands the way that I think. I will often say, that right there is an intimate family. And what I mean by that is you can see that they are connected. There's something unique about the way that they do this. And you can see affection taking place, but you can see that the affection is taking hold in the way that they're connected. Did that make sense?
4: Yes.
3: Yep. And I'm thinking of two different families as you say that. One is a very touchy feeling, and it's very obvious because they're stroking each other's backs. They're very touchy, but in a beautiful, appropriate way.
2: Right.
3: But another family, their intimacy shows in their nicknames and their little family, you know, their little family connections that nobody else knows about. And so they're very different ways, but just as connected.
2: This is really a good point, and we briefly touched upon this in our last episode, is that there are different ways to express affection. And if intimacy is the goal, there are a lot of different ways. This is, for example, for me, what a fast and testimony meeting is about. The end experience in testimony meeting is to have witnesses of many different individuals together and finding peace and saying, you believe too? Me too. You know as well, I do too. But sometimes we get caught up in the way that people come to know. And then we doubt our own testimony sometimes. I thought I knew until I heard Sister So-and-so's testimony, and she has all these great experiences. It's not so much how we come to know, although that is important, and I'll never take away from that, but it's the fact that we know. Mm-hmm. And so intimacy, when families realize this, it's the fact that they're intimate or connected inside one another, the way they get there with affection, as long as it's appropriate to bring about the end, it's not so important, or it's not, there's only one way. So I hope we can explore that a little bit. What are different ways then that we can use or see affection in the lives of our family members and even in our spouse that brings about this intimacy? What have you noticed?
4: I think it needs to be expressed.
2: Okay.
4: You know, sometimes we might think, well, I know that I love him or them, and so they should know that. But, and we show it through our actions, but I think it feels good sometimes to just hear it.
2: That's so good. President Kimball often talked about when we look at cleaving, for example, he says, cleave unto your spouse and none else. He talked about the aspect of that means no sharing as far as that goes. So when you cleave to your spouse, what you give to your spouse, you shouldn't share that with anyone else. That is intimate. That's private. And that's an outward reflection of your feelings. But then he also said this, and this has actually really influenced me, and I'm trying to always be better at this. He says, it's no sharing and no depriving. And so what you were saying, Cheryl, I think this is why I'm bringing this up, is we may have those inward feelings. And when we go through is we must not deprive others of those feelings we have. How do we manifest that? Through affection in the ways that are appropriate. And we need to learn to recognize the way people are doing this because it's very different for each individual.
3: I think that's so true. You mentioned speaking it. And to some, that means a lot. But to some others, showing it may be more powerful. Mm-hmm. I'm thinking of someone I know who puts the towel in the dryer for his wife so that when she steps out of the shower, it's warm and fluffy.
2: Oh, that's
3: for her.
2: So nice.
3: And I think, yeah, you wouldn't do that for everyone, but that's a very mm-hmm. intimate show of affection mm-hmm. for her, just to get that warm towel out.
2: I think I might write that one down and suggest that to my wife, Lisa, and say, here's what I learned today.
5: Hint, here's hint. An idea.
2: Yeah, here's an idea. But actually, I don't mind this, is because actually I believe that affection is something we can learn. I'm modeling experiences. I learned so many different things from my parents, even from my siblings. When I was a deacon, I was 13 years old and a new couple moved into our ward and they impacted me so much in the way they interacted. I remember thinking, I want to have a marriage just like that. And I would watch them. I was 13 years old and watched the way that they not just held hands, but I thought that was intriguing. Hey, look, oh my gosh, married couples actually like hold hands? I thought when you get married, you don't do that. That's dating stuff. But they were so genuine. It was so natural. It was so part of their relationship. It was the fluidity of it that I love so much. But the way they talked to each other, the way that they respected each other when they would walk, etc. It really made an impact. Modeling becomes a critical element of demonstrating this experience.
4: And then just simply doing it. Have you ever just sat in a room and I just remember sitting in a room once and looking at my husband as he was talking across the room and just felt deep emotional love for him. But I didn't say anything. And I've learned that when I have those feelings, speak up and share them. You know, it's...
3: That's really good.
4: I like to hear
3: it. I need to do better at that. I, as you mentioned that, I'm thinking of my husband just last weekend sitting in a corner and we were playing a game with our family and he did something funny and he's just sitting there, his shoulders are shaking, he's laughing at himself and I'm thinking he is the most darling person on the face of this planet. But I didn't say anything to him. I thought it. And I probably said it to my daughters or my son. I know I expressed it to someone, but I didn't express it to him.
4: Yes.
3: So I need to do better at that.
2: You know, this is so good and that comes with what President Kimball was saying is don't deprive these experiences from individuals. It's so important and wonderful that we have them and we see them, but then find ways to be able to share, to connect, because that actually does bring an intimacy that's really fun. My wife has a laugh and that is so fun and it's so genuine. And I've come to tell her more and more because it's one of the things I just absolutely love about it. It's this deep, when she really is finding something fun and enjoys it, she has a deep laugh. And I marvel at it. And I just think, oh, why did you marry her if someone asked for her laugh? Well, there's many things, but it's because it's so real. It's a connecting experience. Does that make sense?
3: That's so darn.
2: I just love it when we recognize this, but I love what you're saying is, and when we don't deprive others of the recognition that we're having and tell them, I sure appreciate this. There's so many different ways. I think of, we talked about expressing words as far as that would be. Some people express words through written form. They write notes as far as that goes. That's a way to express affection, actually. And some people, they write, like I have a daughter who used to sign notes where she would write XOXO at the bottom, hugs and kisses. But as she started to grow older, one time I remember reading a note she wrote to someone and it just had an X. And I said, oh, you forgot the O. She goes, no, I didn't. So she wrote her name at the end, Lauren, and then she put X. And I said, well, sweetie, isn't this hugs and kisses? And she goes, yes. And I go, well, you forgot the O's. She goes, no, for this person, it's just an X. And so I have, this is sad to admit, maybe, I don't know, but they're treasures for me, is I have a lot of my family are note writers. That's how they express affection often. And I save, I have them all saved. So if they leave anything on my office, I have a little wall over here where I save every note. And I've noticed over the years that with this daughter, I've learned the way she expresses that affection is if you get a lot of X and O's, she really likes you. And so I have one on my wall in my office there that has, oh, probably at least a dozen X O's. And I'm thinking, I recognize that actually that that's something that's very intimate for her and the way she's expressing. And I missed it until I started to notice that that's the way she does this through words.
3: I think what I really appreciate what you're saying here too is recognizing how others express themselves, because if they are expressing something through a note, then maybe the thing that touches their heart the most is writing a note to them in return, because that's how they're communicating in that love.
2: You know, this is really good. Is so we recognize how others are expressing that, and then when we recognize it, sometimes we implement that because that's the language or the use that they're using, and it means a lot to them. So some people say, well, I'm not a wordy person, so I don't say I love you, but I show it. That is so good, actually, so good. But maybe even better or so good plus is to do what you're doing and showing, but also use the way that they're expressing because it connects them in meaningful ways. I love this. This is really
4: great. You know, for example, now this is, you might think this is silly, but I love to mow lawns. I always just love to just see that straight line just go, and I like to mow it one way one time and then the opposite way the other time.
2: Cheryl, here's my address. Saturday would be a great time.
4: Well, and I remember driving home once, and I always told my husband, he was just one to just do it the same way all the time. And I remember saying, oh, I always like to kind of do it opposite. I love the checkered look when it does that. And I remember driving home, and he had mowed all the lawns, because it seems like I don't have time to do that anymore. And I just had to smile because he had done it the opposite way. And I thought, oh, he loves me because he, you know, and
2: that's
4: isn't
2: so great.
4: That silly? Just a little tiny thing, but he did something that he knew I liked, when to him it really didn't make any difference, but he did it.
3: He paid attention.
4: He paid attention and did something that I...
2: You know, that's such a good comment. I'm glad that that came out of that, is paying attention is an important element. I remember when my daughter was dating now my son-in-law, one of the things when we were just talking, well, what is it that you like about this fellow, or what's he like and stuff, is she mentioned, she goes, you know what? He pays attention to me. And I go, how do you know that? She goes, it's evident in the way that we talk. And for one of their experiences together where they were could see this relationship coming together, is they went out and he did all these things that he had learned about her. Write music. She said she liked this. She said one of her dreams was to dance in a parking garage that was empty. They drove up to the top of a parking garage, played her favorite song. And for me, my heart just went out for my daughter and for my now son-in-law, because he paid attention. That is a great sign of affection, actually,
3: really?
2: Is a manifestation by paying attention and then acting upon it. So I love these little tidbits. And these small things actually come together to make great, great experiences, really. I think of notes and expressing through that, and this is probably a little personal, but it was a great learning experience for me as well, and the lasting experience that intimacy can have throughout a life, but affection can have, and it pays back dividends. My father had Alzheimer's for the last several years of his life, and as a result, it was a hard struggle to watch someone you love go through an experience where it was... In some ways, it didn't seem like it was my father anymore. And then there were moments where he would come back, et cetera. And after he passed away, it was actually a year after my mother shared, it was actually an intimate experience. And it was a very affectionate experience. But she was cleaning out her purse. She was kind of, and it was a year after my father had passed away on the anniversary of his passing. And she was cleaning out her purse and thought, it's just time I do this, and was cleaning out her wallet. And she pulled out everything in her wallet, and there was a lot tucked in there. And she came across this folded piece of paper, and she unfolds it. And it was actually a note from my father. She had never seen it before, and she did not know when he had put it in her wallet. And so here, where she was having these memories of my father and how much she had missed him and et cetera. And I think my mom, she wouldn't, I've talked to her about this, wouldn't mind. But here's what my father had written. My dearest Andrea, thank you for being a loving and caring wife and a wonderful mother of our children. Thank you for your strength, your endurance, and unselfishness. I appreciate all that you have done for me for so many years. I love you with all my heart, Eddie. And so here she is thinking back, and here is a note, an affectionate expression of intimacy from a spouse that passed away a year previously. And oh, what that did for my mom. What that did for my mom. And can intimacy be strengthened even when it's from distance or beyond the veil? Well, Elder Scott said, absolutely it can. And I think of, well, what a wonderful that. It doesn't matter when he wrote that. It was a giving experience of expressing affection that still was giving dividends of intimacy. So these are beautiful.
4: Do you know, I remember when we first got married, spending hours and hours and hours making these little love cards, love letters, and on a typewriter in those days. And I can remember taking fingernail polish and painting a rose on there. And I don't take the time to do that like I used to. Of course, we don't. Marriage comes and children come and we get busy, and all of those little niceties sometimes just gradually slip away.
2: That's
4: unnoticed
2: true.
4: Sometimes.
2: So sometimes I think we can maybe learn from what you're saying and say, okay, is it possible to be able to reclaim time or to do that? We may do it in a different way because of our time is a little more restricted. I have two of the busiest humans on the planet sitting here. But yet I know that we, and I'm sure and confident that you take time to manifest those things that are most important. So that's something we can all learn from, whether we're really busy, because I think we all are busy in our own ways, is to find ways to manifest and express our affection.
3: I was thinking, going back to words again, and thinking about a little phrase that my mother-in-law would write when she and her husband were serving, she and my father-in-law were serving a mission. She would always close her letters to the family, "I'll meet you in my prayers." And that became a little symbol of her love, every letter. And so when we served our own mission, that would be our little clue to our children, "I'll meet you in my prayers." Well, she passed away while we were on our mission, and it became a sweet connection to her again. It took on that much more meaning because it connected us to her and to our family.
2: Oh, that's so good. Thank you for sharing that. You can feel the intimacy when you talk about these experiences because they're so real. They're so genuine. I think that I like a word you used, a little clue. I think that there's not an inside joke, but there's an insidedness to these experiences because they're intimate. That's the whole meaning of the word, is when we have that intimate connection and people get it, that's special. I think of the way that people use nicknames. We've talked about that. Sometimes people hold hands. I've noticed couples, and they hold it in a certain way where they'll hook one finger, two fingers, or they'll do it this way. Some individuals, when they have family prayers, it's a very intimate experience because they express their affection even in spiritual ways of the way that the prayers are taking place. Some people will hold hands, or they'll gather knee to knee, shoulder to shoulder. It's so different, but yet it's a connecting experience it's an insider experience. I think it's really sweet when we start to recognize these conveyances of the way that we feel about one another.
4: You know, just getting a sweater for somebody on a chilly night, it just shows that you have paid attention to what their needs are. And it can be done in so many different ways.
2: So many
4: ways. And not big things, tiny things.
3: I'm thinking of my grandpa. Whenever he'd say goodbye to us, he'd come and tuck us in, and it was always very appropriate. He would just say, "What kind of kiss do you want tonight? Do you want a sweet kiss? Do you want a tickly kiss? Or do you want a noisy kiss?" And we had our three choices, and we'd always choose the noisy kiss because he'd blow on our neck and it'd just make all kinds of sound.
4: Oh, that's
3: it was just
4: cute.
3: Tender.
4: I like that.
3: But nobody else could do that but grandpa.
4: Those are just the little teaspoons of sugar in it. Just in a life, they just add a sweetness.
2: And isn't it interesting, as I watch you two talking about these experiences, how it's almost like they happened yesterday. They're so fresh, and yet it can be something that was long ago that brings the reality back to our moment. I think that's what the Spirit does so well, is it brings not only in remembrance of things that we felt once, but we feel it again. I mean, that's really quite the wonderful element of the gospel of Jesus Christ, is we don't just remember that we had a good experience, but we can feel that experience renewed again and again. And affectionate opportunities, when appropriate, that brings about intimacy, it's a renewing experience. I know that it sustains my mother, for example, when she thinks about that throughout, it's been the enduring and endearing power to her as far as, but I feel that same way. So when I have children who serve on missions, when we're separated by distance in families, there's still an interesting connection of intimacy by affection. I can't think of what a great blessing technology has been in things like with Skyping or over the internet. And yet, oh, that's not very good. Actually, it's a way to connect again, and it can be a very affectionate experience in the normal Skyping times, etc. I think this is really nice. Other ways that we express affection, like, for example, any thoughts on service or courtesies? Common courtesies is an expression of the way that we feel. I think this is often overlooked.
3: I'm thinking of a brother-in-law who makes Sunday dinner every week for his wife, just as a way to say, it's my turn, I love you. And I think that's not only courteous, but a great way to serve.
2: I agree. I think of my wife. I'm raised by old school parents. My dad was from the South, and I think of my wife being able to receive something that she has noticed is a gesture of affection, is opening doors. Opening doors. In some ways, I hear some of the rising generation saying that's so old fashioned. What, you think my arms are painted on and I can't open a door for myself? And yet I've always appreciated this about my wife, because she's such a very capable individual, and there's no doubt about it. She can get the door herself. But she has recognized that I was raised in a family where that was a sign of respect and affection. And she, and I'm going to say this very carefully because I want to be appropriate and right on exact, she allows me to open her door. And so it's a small thing, but yet what she's doing is she's allowing me to express, and even more meaningful is she receives it. She receives it because she recognizes that something's very small, very small.
3: I think that's one of the things I've noticed most as I've watched around campus and watched the brethren with their wives. That's so common. It's the sweet, tender courtesies that are just an innermost part of them, and it's tender to watch them.
2: It is.
4: I remember my dad. You know, he was a farmer and a rancher. He didn't have time for a lot of, you know, fancy things, or there wasn't a lot of that, but I remember him just picking some wildflowers out in the fields and bringing them into my mom at lunch or at dinner time, and, you know, just didn't cost him anything. It just, but she had to have known when he bent over to pick those flowers that he was thinking of her.
2: Oh, that's so good. That's so good. I love these elements of all these combined threads coming together. One of my favorite experiences from a daughter, she gave me a CD of all of the music that she thought was important from all of her collections. She would take a song here and she combined it. And she just said, here, happy birthday, Dad. These are some meaningful songs about you, you know, kind of a thing. Oh, it was a sweet experience just because she had taken time and she was conveying and sharing. But that has been a CD I keep in my car, and whenever I want to reconnect, I listen to it. And then I think of this daughter. I just think immediately of the daughter. And then it's kind of nice because I'm thinking, okay, and I don't know if it's the way she intended, but so she was thinking about this, about me. Mm-hmm. And it actually wanted me to be a better father and a better friend and a better, you know, all these things. But little small ways. But she knew it was meaningful.
4: And then when you're doing something for somebody, like if I'm doing something that I want to surprise my husband, just the excitement and the love that builds up in you as you are working on it and just trying to be secretive about it. And there are just deep emotions that happen just as you're preparing and anticipating how they'll feel about it.
2: I think of a proverb from the book of Proverbs. yeah, that was a big surprise, right? where it talks about if you want to be a friend, then show yourself friendly. I really like this. And one of the things that I think that it teaches that is worth at least mentioning when we talk about this experience is affection is a representation or a manifestation of what we feel. And so then if we feel friendship, we should show friendship. And I'm seeing sometimes, and I think that we can help in family living, especially in teaching children the appropriate expression of affection, is you should always align with what we're feeling. And so if we're friends, we probably shouldn't be acting romantically, because that would be a contradiction to the feeling. Does this make sense? And as a result, when we contradict those, then intimacy cannot be achieved. And so I think of some of the media we brought about media, and what we see in media is using affection in an open way where sometimes I'm like thinking, well, I can't tell who is, it was intimate here, it's who belongs to who, because they express the affection, whether it be kissing or even in sexual context, with anyone and everyone, and as a result, intimacy cannot be achieved. And so I think that's one thing I love about the gospel is if you are friendly, show yourself as a friend. Be appropriate. In family, we have family love that is appropriate within family. We have romantic love that is only appropriate within a relationship for husband and wife, etc., or at least in that stage, perhaps, etc. Does that make sense? I think that's an important aspect that, and I love this about the way that the gospel actually teaches this.
3: I found a quote by Elder Holland that really bears this out. Matt, would you mind me sharing that?
2: Oh, I hope you would.
3: He says, human intimacy is reserved for a married couple because it's the ultimate symbol of total union. And then he goes on to say, totality and a union ordained and defined by God. I just think, you know, that is so, he says, can you see the moral schizophrenia that comes from pretending you are one, pretending you've made solemn promises before God, sharing physical symbols and physical intimacy of your counterfeit union, but then fleeing all other aspects of what was meant to be a total obligation, which is what we see in the world all the time. It's just, like you say, everyone and everyone. And I think when we think of affection in the world, it's almost always selfish. Whereas real,
2: right.
3: true intimacy and affection really is selfless.
2: This is a great model, and your last comments there was so good because that's what the Savior does. It's a very intimate experience that as an outcome when one comes through the atonement to him, because it was an act of affection, his expression of his love for us. Everything in his life was actually an expression of his love for every single one of us. And as we receive that, then we become in with him and he with us. And that was the great selfless act.
3: And the other element is his affection and his love for his Father, because they were one.
2: I'm glad you brought that up, because if you read your scriptures correctly, you catch that feeling, and it's really, it's a mentoring experience and a model of great feeling. I think that's really good. We are sadly pretty close out of time. However, we have enough time just to ask a quick question from the experts here. You have been sharing so many good thoughts and so many ways that we can recognize, understand the way people are expressing their affection and the benefits of becoming intimate within families and within our own marriages. So here's a question is, for those that are listening or even for myself, how can I improve in this? What counsel or suggestions might you give to someone who would say, okay, I can see the benefit of this. What can I do to improve affection in my marriage? What can I do to be able to improve affection and increase intimacy in our family? What type of counsel might you offer in that situation?
4: You know, for me, I appreciated this opportunity to just think about it and read about it, because it made me just stop and analyze how busy I get and just let it go. Just forget to look at my husband and my family and take the time to do these little niceties and these little gestures and expressions that I used to do.
2: Right.
4: And I think one of the most important things we can do is just really be aware that it's important, that it adds a sweetness to the relationship and to life, and it made me conscious of trying harder.
2: Oh, I like
4: more aware of it.
2: This is so good. And I even liked how you said you kind of analyze the situation. I've found great strength is, I actually do this frequently. I'll go through all those that are on my in circle, my intimates, and I'll actually look through each one of my children. So how do they express? How do they receive? And how might I be better to connect? So I might need to do it in this way because that's the way that they receive it and understand it so that I can make sure that I don't miss this opportunity and analyze or look through every single soul, even as they're growing. Sometimes people change and they like to express it. So this is very good. Linda?
3: I agree. I'm so grateful for that opportunity because I do need to improve a lot. But I think we can get overwhelmed with all these ideas. We want to do all of them. So I think what really would be helpful for myself is to prioritize and just say, what's one thing I can do today to let my husband into my life? What's one thing I can do today to to let my child or my children into my life? What's one thing today? You know, our ultimate family relationship is with our Heavenly Father. What's right. one thing I can do today to strengthen that relationship and let Him into my life and let, you know, and give myself to Him?
2: Oh, that's so good. Life by the inch is a cinch. By the yard, it is hard. I like this. This is very practical and good. And I couldn't help but think as you were talking of, I think affection is actually contagious, is if you do one thing, it's almost like it rolls into another thing. And it naturally does that until it starts to get bigger and bigger and not just become something that we do, but it's something that we are.
4: And if someone does it for us or to us, then we want to reciprocate.
2: Yeah. I think that it's time that we step away from the mics and get out there and start to do, perhaps. I like this. But maybe I could just end with a quote that I really like this from Elder Holland. He's speaking specifically here to the experiences of marriage, but I think it applies equally to our family experiences. He says this. He said, "No serious courtship or marriage is worth the name if we do not fully invest all that we have in it, and in so doing, trust ourselves totally to the one we love." I think that if we were to use that apostolic counsel, is relationships is an investment, and as we invest, the dividends come back in ways that are really, truly divine. And I think that we all can invest in ways that you've spoken of. And I am so grateful for the things that you have taught. And there's much more we could continue to talk about. But I think that this is something all of us can do, is to think, we can understand, recognize, and then implement. So thank you for your help. You have been listening to Gospel Solutions for Families, brought to you by The Church of Jesus Christ of Latter-day Saints.
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0: Gaina Lynn Condi, Losing My Sister to Suicide. No matter what you may be struggling with, the world is still better with you in it. Gaina Lynn Condi shares the gut-wrenching story of her sister Meg's suicide. She provides advice for those left behind and a message of hope to those contemplating suicide.
7: We had just finished celebrating my mom's birthday. My parents had been to my home for a visit, and it had been a great mix of relaxing, cake, and ice cream. But we hadn't heard from Meg all day. Neighbors had said that her car hadn't moved from the front of my mom and dad's house. My brother called earlier in the evening to wish Mom a happy day. Mom asked him to swing by the house and just see if Meg was okay. My kids had finally gone to their rooms for bed, and the house was quieting down for the night. I was doing the nightly walkthrough, you know, turning off the lights, starting the dishwasher, etc. I jumped as Dad came in from the garage. Immediately, I could feel something was wrong, very wrong. Why was he coming in from the garage? Why did I feel the air thickening? I took one look at him and said, "No, no." He said Ben had just called, and I didn't let him finish. My soul and heart already knew. He didn't need to say it. Meg was found dead. It was suicide. I started frantically telling him, "Bring her back, Dad, bring her back." I couldn't breathe, but somehow a scream escaped. I crawled up the stairs trying to reach my mom, even though I felt like I was swimming through quicksand. I crawled and climbed and cried and screamed, "Mom, Mom." As I reached the guest room where she was getting ready for bed, I said, "It's Meg. Ben called. Meg is dead." I couldn't breathe. I tried to get to my kids, whose rooms were on opposite floors. I couldn't breathe. Hyperventilating, my worst nightmare had come true. I was more than Meg's big sister. I was her second mom. We had been through it all together. We knew each other's best and worst. We held each other when Mom was a new single mother trying to work and provide for two little girls. We took care of each other on weekend visits to Dad's. And she was there when I was getting ready for prom, getting ready to get married and having my son. And I was there for her. Meg was a great basketball player. She was a loyal friend. And when she loved you completely. She loved a good dance party and binge watching her favorite shows. And she loved me. We could dance and sing for hours to White Christmas Sisters, Sisters. Because there never were two more devoted sisters. I had decided sometime around the age of 7 that if I could be perfect and somehow I could save all the people I loved, I could somehow stop bad things from happening to all of them. And then the night Ben found Meg, that false childhood notion of me somehow saving anyone was completely shattered. I could not save Meg. The last 5 years of Meg's life, of her 40 years, were some of the best. She had moved out, enrolled in college, she was serving in her ward's young women's program, and had a current temple recommend. But a few months before that horrible

years, an amazing bishop that met with her weekly for 3 years, a wonderful circle of friends, qualified counselor, doctors, and advisors. And she was beloved of her family and adored by many. And still, we lost her. After planning her funeral, writing the obituary, and burying Meg, I came home to begin the long process of grieving and trying to make sense, wrestling with that question, that haunting question, what more could I have done to save her? Few people want to talk about suicide, but everyone is affected by it. I mean, everyone. After speaking to tens of thousands all over the world, I have learned that all of us fall into three categories. One, you struggle with depression, anxiety, or suicidal ideation. Two, you love someone who struggles. Or three, like me, you've already lost someone to suicide. That is literally everyone on the planet. So when I share my family's very personal loss of beautiful Meg, I know it is your personal story as well. Saving others. I had spent countless hours on the phone with Meg over the years. She would have good times and then really hard times. When it was bad, she would isolate. She wouldn't come out of her room, answer phone calls or texts. She was unreachable. And then something would start to shift and she would reach out for help. I never could quite figure out what would trigger the shift. And then I would throw her life preserver and she would grab on and slowly kick back to the shore, climb out of the pit. We had done this dance so often over her lifetime that it reinforced that false belief that I somehow had the power to save her. But one of the many lessons I have learned since Meg's death is that there is only one savior, and I am not him. We can do much to influence, encourage, inspire those that we love and associate with. But truly, there is only one savior, and he does all the saving. During the past 5 years since burying my sister, I have come to know my savior more personally. He has sent his spirit to comfort during the many nights filled with horrible nightmares. He has ministered when my sadness was overwhelming and sent his witness of truth when the lies threatened to destroy my peace. I have come to know more perfectly that he and my Heavenly Father are very real. They love me and they love Meg, and our eternal happiness is always their priority. You are not extra. As I've wrestled with the haunting question of why Meg died, I have come to not only understand God more, but I have come also to better understand the enemy. Satan is the father of all lies, and he is jealous. He attacks everything and wants everything you have that he will never have. You have faith, family, and a body. So he attacks your faith, your family, and your body. Over and over and over again. And for those that are already struggling with depression and anxiety, his lies can start to sound like truth. We may be tempted to think, if I could only get better at this, get over this, improve here, then I would be worthy of God's love. I would be worth something. Lies. Our faith and families and bodies are imperfect. And that is okay. And that is how it is. Our imperfections do not cancel out our worth, ever. Stop believing that because of your struggles, your humanness, that we would ever be better without you. We will never be better without you. Your worth is non-negotiable. You are loved because you are you. All of you. The broken parts, the shiny parts. There's no one that's the extra son or daughter of God. No one we can afford to lose. We are all beloved and needed and of worth. All of us. Meg falsely believed that we would be better without her. She believed the big lie from the big liar. My life isn't better without Meg. Yes, I have worked tirelessly over the past few years to eliminate suicide and bring hope to the world, but my life isn't better.
I want to call

0: Call her and share with her the everyday news, like when her nephew came home from his Zimbabwean mission, or when her niece is getting ready to drive and date. I want to call her on the bad hair days and the good ones, like today. Grief is strange. You find a new normal, but as time goes on, there are just new things to grieve. I do believe I will see Megan again, and I miss her all the time. Hope is a plan B. The why question can pop up at the strangest times. That is the unique grief associated with suicide. No matter how many times I process, pray, and ponder, I can still slip into what if and why. Why? The short answer is Meg had gotten tired. Tired of fighting and trying. And I'm guessing there are some in this room at this point that can relate to Meg. And you may want to stop the pain, or you may have believed you were just a burden. Well, I have a few thoughts about that exhaustion of the heart and soul. I have studied the New Testament woman with the issue of blood many times over the past few years. I want to meet her someday and thank her. Her example has strengthened my faith and my hope, and the scriptures tell us that over 12 years, everything she tried to heal from her blood disorder resulted in worsening of her condition, not a resolution. Can you imagine? In modern day context, everyone around her is trying that same new diet or going to that doctor or reading that blog. And they're all getting better while she's getting worse. For those that can hear my voice and struggle with long-term depression or anxiety, I hope you understand this Bible sister's plight. She teaches us an important principle that hope and of faith, faith that can sometimes feel messy. I have come to learn that hope is not just a feeling. As my dear friend and therapist Christy once shared with me, hope is a plan B. It is choosing a plan B when plan A doesn't work out. Isn't that hopeful? Isn't it validating that things don't always work out the way we want or resolve quickly? In fact, like this woman with the issue of blood, sometimes healing takes a long time. Sometimes, in fact, choosing plan B over and over again until one day she tried one more thing. She made her way through the crowd and reached out to touch the hem of the Savior's robe. And he knew her in that moment. And just like he knows us, in our personal struggles and issues, he knows us and why we are tired. He understands our discouragement. And so he said, "Woman, thy faith hath made thee whole." What faith? Not the "I fasted and prayed once and woke up and healed" kind of faith. But the messy, plan being it for 13 or 30 years kind of faith. Meg got tired. She lost hope. But if she was here, standing here today, I believe she would shout with her whole soul, "Stay in your body. Keep on. Try one more plan B. Your healing is still coming." If you too struggle, you may be tired, and you may be wondering if you can make it one more day. But as Elder Jeffrey R. Holland said, don't vote against the preciousness of life by ending it. Hope on. Suicide isn't about every choice someone makes. It's about one choice someone makes. But it changes all the other choices they can make after that. So if you're tired, pray for another plan B. Remember, hope is more than just a feeling. It's trying one more time, one more day. Please keep hoping on, because we will never be better without you. You may someday be the one yelling down in a pit to someone you love. You will be given opportunities to boldly share your faith, share a plan B to help them. So hope on. We need you here. On Meg's headstone is carved a quote from Victor Hugo. "To love another person is to see the face of God. I see the face of God in each of you. I see him in my heartbreaks and in healing that has come during the past 5 years since Meg's death. Meg supported my dreams and loved me fiercely. That kind of love, it's an uncommon gift, and it's eternal. My love for her is found in sharing messages of hope any time I can. Thank you for letting me share with you today.
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2: Welcome to this episode of Stories from General Conference, brought to you by The Church of Jesus Christ of Latter-day Saints. One of the most important attributes that a follower of Christ must have is perseverance. We should be able to thank the Lord for our blessings and serve Him regardless of the circumstances of our lives. Perseverance means that we are committed and steady in doing good. In the October 1986 General Conference priesthood session, President Gordon B. Hinckley taught the importance of commitment to the gospel by sharing an experience from one of his close friends.
3: I had a letter from a friend in the East the other day. He spoke of a conversation he had with another member of the church. He had asked his associate whether he felt close to his heavenly Father. He replied that he did not feel close. Why not? He said candidly, because I don't want to. Then he went on to say, if I were close to heavenly Father, he would probably want some commitment from me. And I'm not ready for that. Think of it. A man who's taken upon himself the name of the Lord in baptism. A man who's renewed his covenants with the Lord in his sacrament meetings. A man who's accepted the priesthood of God and yet has said that if he were close to his heavenly Father, some commitment might be expected of him, and he was not ready for that. In this work, there must be commitment. There must be devotion. We're engaged in a great eternal struggle that concerns the very souls of the sons and daughters of God. We are not losing. We are winning. We will continue to win if we will be faithful and true. We can do it. We must do it. We will do it. There is nothing the Lord has asked of us that in faith we cannot accomplish.
2: Just like President Hinckley said, we all need to be committed to the Lord's gospel. If we're committed, we'll have the strength to be able to do what is right at all times. Elder Royden G. Derrick, during his April 1989 conference address, told a story of the importance of commitment.
4: The story's been told about a young man who approached Diosthenes and asked him to be his tutor and to teach him what he knew. Diosthenes took the young man to the seaside and out into the water. Then he pushed his head under the water for almost too long. The young man struggled, came up gasping for air, and demanded the meaning of such an unwarranted action. The great Diosthenes responded, "When you want to learn as badly as you want a breath of air, then only can I teach you what you want to know." To understand the gospel of Jesus Christ, one must first have a strong desire to learn and a willingness to study.
2: When we are committed and willing to work, we can achieve great things. During the April 1991 General Priesthood Session, President Thomas S. Monson told a story of one man's commitment to a goal.
5: "And there is a look, I might say, however, of determination about you. You know who you are and what God expects you to become. As I consider the number of young men of the Aaronic Priesthood assembled tonight, I see a great future for you. When I was about 9 years old, and attending elementary school here in Salt Lake City, all of the youth in the city schools were asked to fill out a form indicating what we wanted to be when we grew up. The lists were then to be placed in a waterproof container and buried beneath the new flagpole at the entrance of the city and county building grounds. Years later, the box was to be opened, and we'd all know how we had turned out. As I sat that day with pencil in hand, I thought of the question, what do I want to be when I grew up? Almost without hesitation, I wrote the word cowboy. At lunch that day, I reported to my mother my response. I can almost see Mother now as she admonished me, "You get right back to school and change that to banker or lawyer." I obeyed Mother, and all dreams of being a cowboy vanished forever. One of greater childhood determination was Steve Alford, who plays for the Dallas Mavericks team in the National Basketball Association. He remembers telling his eighth grade counselor, as she completed a career path form for him, that he was going to be an NBA player. She responded, "I can't put that answer down." And Steve Alford replied, "Then leave it blank, because that's what I'm going to do." And he did.
6: In a different talk, given during the April 1989 priesthood session of General Conference, President Monson spoke of the importance of never giving up, even if things seem hopeless or difficult. During his talk, he told a story of his personal journey from being last picked on the baseball team to something else entirely.
5: "Like some of you, I know what it is to face disappointment and youthful humiliation. As a boy, I played team softball in elementary and junior high school. Two captains were chosen, and then they in turn selected the players they desired on their respective teams. Of course, the best players were chosen first, then second, then third. To be selected fourth or fifth was not too bad. But to be chosen last and relegated to a remote position in the outfield was downright awful. I know. I was there. How I hoped that the ball would never be hit in my direction, for surely I would drop it. Runners would score, and teammates would laugh. As though it were yesterday, I remember the moment when all that changed in my life. The game started out as I've described. I was chosen last. I made my sorrowful way to the deep pocket of right field and watched as the other team filled the bases with runners. Two batters then went down on strikes. Suddenly, the next batter hit a mighty drive. The ball was coming in my direction. Was it beyond my reach? I streaked for the spot where I thought the ball would drop, uttered a silent prayer as I ran, and stretched forth my cupped hands. I surprised myself. I caught the ball. My team won the game. This one experience bolstered my confidence, inspired my desire to practice, and led me from that last to be chosen place to become a real contributor to the team. Brethren, we can experience that burst of confidence. We can feel that pride of performance. A three-word formula will help us: never give up.
6: Through President Monson's actions, he taught us that if we never give up, we can achieve great and wonderful things. President Henry B. Eyring, during his April 1988 priesthood session address, spoke of the power of determination in reaching our goals.
7: "From the islands of the Pacific to the highlands of South America, I've seen boys working to turn dreams into reality. In fact, I've seen it so often that it merges into one image, one picture. It's of a small boy, maybe 9 or 10, in shorts, barefoot, and with a torn shirt. He's on a patch of dirt, alone, and he's looking down at a white and black checkered ball. He takes a step toward it, his leg swings through, and the ball shoots off about 7 feet above the ground, where it might zip past a goalie into the net. Except there's no goalie and there's no net. There's just the boy and the ball. And then he runs to the ball, puts it in place with his foot, and kicks it. And he does it over and over again. You don't know where he lives, but you know he'll take that ball home with him, and that more than likely he keeps it near the place he sleeps. He sees it when he gets up and when he goes to bed. He may even dream about that ball shooting toward the goal. You know that because you've done something like that yourself. It may have been a basketball. I can remember looking down at the ball in my hands on one freezing winter day and seeing my bloody fingerprints on the pebbly brown surface. I'd been out so long that the cold had cracked the skin on my fingertips, but my mind and my eye were on the orange rim. I can still remember it, including the chipped paint on the front edge of the rim where you'd lock your eye and know the ball would fall just past that spot into the dirt-stained net. And I can still remember the mark on the driveway I'd dribble to and know I was at the top of the key. I'd spin and jump for that last second shot with the score tied, and I'd do it again and again, sometimes for hours, feeling neither time nor the cold. You may have learned endurance playing a trumpet or throwing a football or riding a bucking horse or drawing a picture, but you learned what we all did. Effort only now and then didn't take you far. The dreams that turned into reality stuck with you nearly all the time, and you worked at them, either in fact or in your thoughts, every day and almost every hour.
6: As President Eyring taught, perseverance and commitment can help us achieve heights that we may never have thought possible. During the October 1989 priesthood session of conference, Elder Marvin J. Ashton of the Quorum of the Twelve Apostles told a story of commitment and self-discipline that stuck with him throughout his life.
8: Many years ago, I had the opportunity of witnessing a state championship high school track meet at Brigham Young University. The lesson I learned as I watched the mile run was most impressive. I know I shall never forget it. About a dozen young men had qualified to represent their schools. The starting gun was fired, and these young men who had trained so long and so hard took off. Four fellows closely bunched together took the early lead. Suddenly, the runner in second place spiked the first runner's foot with his shoe. As the leader was about to make the next stride forward, he found that he was without a shoe. As I noticed this, I wondered what the leader would do because of what his competitor had unintentionally done to him. It seemed to me he had a number of choices. He could take a few extra quick sprints and catch up to the fellow who had put him out of first position, double up his fist and hit him to get even. He could run over to the coach and say, "This is what you get. I've trained all my life for this big day, and now look what's happened." He could run off into the stands and say to his mother, father, or girlfriend, "Isn't this horrible?" Or he could have sat down on the track and cried. But to my pleasure, he did none of these things. He just kept running. This was halfway around the first lap, and I thought to myself, good for him. He'll finish the first lap of the four and retire gracefully. But after he had completed the first lap, he just kept running. He completed the second lap, then the third lap, and every time he took a stride, cinders were coming up through his stocking, hurting his foot. They ran on cinder tracks in those days. But he didn't quit. He just kept running. I thought, what an outstanding display of courage and discipline. What parents, what a coach, what leaders who have affected his life enough so that in a situation like this, he would not stop running. He finished the job he had to do. He did not take first, but he was a real winner. When I walked over to him at the completion of the race and congratulated him on his courageous performance, he was composed and in complete control. He was able to carry on when it would have been much easier to quit.
6: This is Stories from General Conference on the Mormon Channel, brought to you by The Church of Jesus Christ of Latter-day Saints. During the same priesthood session, Elder Ashton told a story of the lessons he learned from observing the training regimen of a committed runner.
8: A number of years ago, I had the opportunity of meeting Peter Snell of New Zealand, who was the best in the world in the one-mile race and the 880-yard race. I had the opportunity of meeting him in Wellington, New Zealand. Later on in the week, someone said to me, would you like to see where Peter Snell does his training and his running? I answered, yes. I was shocked when they took me down to the beach. Not to a track, but down to the beach. I asked, where does he run? My friend says, he runs out close to the water where the sand comes up over his feet. There it is difficult to pull his feet out of the sand after each stride. I had an idea why, but I said to my friends, why does he run here? They answered, when he gets on a track in competition, he feels like he's floating because he doesn't have to pull his feet up out of the wet sand. In my mind, I could see him running on that difficult track. I learned from him. A little later, my friends took me to another place where Peter Snell trained, up in the mountains. When I looked for a track again, they said, no, he doesn't run on a track. He runs up steep hills. Then when he's on the level at track meets, it's pretty easy to run. That is why he breaks records, and that's why I remember his example. Brethren, they told me that he ran every day, regardless of the weather conditions or how tired he was.
6: 1 year later, during the October 1990 General Conference, Elder Ashton returned to this theme of perseverance. He told a story of one athlete's determination to break a barrier that many said was impossible.
8: One of my favorite sports stories has to do with Roger Bannister, who many years ago participated in the Olympic Games as a champion in the one-mile race. He was supposed to win, but he wound up finishing in fourth place. He went home from the Olympics discouraged, disillusioned, and embarrassed. He had his mind set on giving up running and quitting. He was a medical student at the time, and his studies were so demanding, he decided he better get on with his life and devote all of his time in preparing for medicine and forget his hopes about running the world record in the 4-minute mile. He went to his coach and told him, Coach, I'm through. I'm going to devote all my time to studying. His coach said, Roger, I think you are the one man who can break the 4-minute mile. I wish you'd give it one more try before you quit. Roger didn't answer him. He went home knowing not what to say or to do. But before the night was over, he had convinced himself that he would develop an iron will and a set a determination before he quit running. He was going to break the 4-minute mile. He knew what this meant. He would have to set a pattern and live by it. He realized you'd have to study 7, 8, or even 9 hours a day to get through medical school. He would have to train for at least 4 or 5 hours a day. Also involved was running continually to build up his body to the peak of perfection. He knew he'd have to eat the best foods. He knew he'd have to go to bed early every night and sleep 9 or 10 hours to let his body recuperate and constantly build up for the great day. He determined within himself that he was going to follow the rigid pattern that he and the coach knew were necessary for victory and achievement. On May the 6th, 1954, the 4-minute mile barrier was broken by Roger Bannister, a tall, stooped Englishman with a big bone, angular face and ruddy complexion. A man committed to a winning pattern which would bring him recognition worldwide. On a dreary, cold, wet, and windy day, he went to the Oxford University track to put his theories and skill to the acid test. His parents and a few hundred others were there. The rest is history. Running strictly according to his charts and pattern, he ran the miracle mile in 3 minutes, 59 seconds and 4 tenths. He became the first man in recorded history to speed across the distance in less than 4 minutes. He had proven that man could run faster than thought possible. He paid the price and reaped the rewards of following the proper pattern. Today in England, he's a doctor in his own right. At the time of his victory over the 1-mile barrier, he became an international hero in all the record books. The 4-minute mile barrier is broken constantly these days, but Roger Bannister set the pattern many years ago and followed up with total commitment, self-discipline, and a will of iron.
6: As we all strive to reach our goals, we can help each other along the way. Elder Joseph B. Worthland, during the Sunday afternoon session of the October 1989 General Conference, told a moving story about how one man's persistence paid off with the help of his good friend.
9: A young friend of mine, whom I will call Alan, recently ran his first marathon, a distance of 26.2 miles. He had set his goal several months in advance, learned what preparation was required, and disciplined himself to follow a rigorous training schedule. He sought the advice of experienced runners and read articles on running a marathon. He practiced running the marathon route and planned a strategy for traversing the hilly course. Finally, the day of the marathon arrived. It would be the culmination of months of training, discipline, and sacrifice. He got off to a good start in a large crowd of runners. He felt strong and confident, following his predetermined strategy. About 8 miles into the race, on a downhill part of the course, he caught up with an experienced runner, Brent by name, who had given him sound advice during his training. Alan decided to match his stride to Brent's disciplined and experienced pace. As they passed the 18-mile mark, Alan struggled to stay with Brent so that someone he knew would be by his side if he began hitting the wall. Hitting the wall means feeling a sudden urge to quit, encountering an almost tangible barrier that requires a tremendous effort to overcome. It often comes at about the 20-mile mark. For the next 2 miles, Alan kept pace with Brent, then it hit him. He felt a sudden loss of energy, an almost overwhelming desire to stop or walk. "Stay with me," Brent said. "We all feel it at some point. You can get through it. I'll help pull you through." Somehow, Alan continued. He and Brent began to pass spectators. He knew his wife, children, and other family members would be watching about 1 mile ahead. Drawing on the strength provided by thoughts of his family, he was able to hang on until a desire to quit left him. As they finally neared the finish, Alan found the last mile to be the hardest of all. Alan and Brent crossed the finish line just 5 seconds apart. Alan was more exhausted than he ever had been, but was elated because he had beaten his goal by more than 15 minutes and had finished among the top 25 runners.
6: We may have the help of others along the path of life, but in the end, we must show the personal determination to endure to the very end. President Thomas S. Monson, during the April 1987 Sunday morning session of General Conference, told a story of one man who refused to give up.
10: Deep within the personal conscience of each one of us is the spirit, the determination to cast off the old person and rise to the level of one's true potential. But the way is rough, and the course is not downhill. So discovered a young man named John Hillander from Göteborg, Sweden. John is 26 years of age. He's handicapped. He cannot control and coordinate the motions of his body. Yet at a youth conference at Kungsbacka, Sweden, John Hillander determined to participate in a 1,500-meter running race. He had no chance to win. His was the opportunity to be humiliated, mocked, derided, scorned. Maybe he thought of another who lived long ago in a faraway place we call the Holy Land. Wasn't he mocked? Wasn't he derided? Wasn't he scorned? Yet he won his race. Maybe John Hillander could run and win his. And what a race it was. Surging, thrusting, the field of runners at the sound of the starter's gun bolted far beyond poor John Hillander. The audience wondered, who is this straggler? Is he hurt? Yet on he struggled. The field of runners were moving quickly. They were now in their second lap of the two-lap race while they passed John struggling midway through his first lap. Then they moved toward the finish line. The audience became excited. The cheers went up. Who would win? Who would be second? And with a final burst of speed, the tape was broken, the winners were declared, the race was over. Or was it really over? Who is that one participant struggling way back there? Doesn't he know he's lost? Doesn't he understand the race is concluded? John Hillander knew, but he also knew this was his race, and he must run it, and he must win it. On and on he struggled. Finally, the audience ceased its curiosity. Every eye was upon him. Awe had now turned to admiration. Each person saw himself or herself running his or her race of life. And as John came toward the conclusion of that race, the audience as one just stood up. And then they watched as this young participant, struggling, falling, exhausted, but victorious, broke the newly fastened tape. Officials are human too. The cheering could be heard for miles, but if you had the right ear, maybe you could hear that great scorekeeper saying, "Well done, thou good and faithful servant."
6: There are many wonderful goals and achievements that we can all work towards. But the greatest of them all is a place in the presence of our Heavenly Father. Exaltation is not limited to the most intelligent or the most talented. And as President Monson taught, it doesn't matter who finishes the fastest. We are all invited to experience the joys of living the gospel. During the April 1990 Saturday morning session of General Conference, Elder M. Russell Ballard read a letter from a missionary showing the power of small and simple things in the eyes of the Lord.
11: We observe vast, sweeping world events. However, we must remember that the purposes of the Lord in our personal lives generally are fulfilled through the small and simple things and not the momentous and spectacular. Alma teaching his son, Helaman, about the importance of the record written on the plates of brass said, "Behold, I say unto you that by small and simple things are great things brought to pass. And small means in many instances doth confound the wise. And the Lord God doth work by means to bring about his great eternal purposes. And by very small means the Lord doth confound the wise and bringeth about the salvation of many souls." To illustrate, let me read from a letter written by one of our faithful sister missionaries serving in South America to her brother, who had just received his mission call. She wrote, quote, "It's really interesting with the people from the country. They are so quiet, timid, shy, and embarrassed. You're never sure exactly how much they understand. They will live and die in this small town. They are so poor and so simple and so childlike. They may never see a general authority, never attend General Conference, never go to BYU. They'll never be Boy Scouts, never play basketball in a huge church gym, never drive a car to state conference, regional basketball finals, or anywhere. Many of the things we think about when we think of the church and take for granted, they may never see. Now the point. But they have faith. They repent. They receive the Holy Ghost. And they renew their baptismal covenants each week when they partake of the sacrament. They pray and read the scriptures daily. They know God lives and that Christ is our Savior. And I believe they're going to the celestial kingdom. I do all these things. They never will. But I'm not so sure about my own salvation. At first glance, the church here looks absolutely nothing like the church in downtown Orem, Utah. I have to keep reminding myself that it is the same church, and we all follow the same prophet. We have a sacrament meeting in the country each week because the members there really can't afford to come into town. And as I sit there outside on a wooden chair, the sun setting, and the six people in attendance, as we sing hymns, pray, and partake of the sacrament, I wonder if that isn't closer to Christ's church than at home. But I guess it's really the same. The things that matter, the true elements of the gospel as Christ taught in 3 Nephi 11, are the same here as they are in Orem, Utah. Close quote. The Lord has graciously provided the means for conversion even in the most simple and humble circumstances. Unfortunately, some of us look beyond the mark and depend too much on buildings, budgets, programs, and activities for conversion rather than the small and simple things that are central to the gospel. We need not look beyond our own hearts to experience the sweet spiritual feelings promised to those who obey God. That is why a new member in the most humble conditions can experience the gospel as deeply as a lifetime member who was raised in the shadow of church headquarters. As I meet with some of these humble members, I observe that the church is, by necessity, being established among them in the most simple way possible. The gospel is taught from the scriptures and from the gospel principles manual. The people feel the Spirit and bear testimonies as they come unto Christ and are baptized in His name. Their love for the Lord radiates from their faces. They know that faith, repentance, baptism, the Holy Ghost, service to others, and keeping the commandments are the essentials for exaltation in the celestial kingdom.
6: Every one of us should have the goal of exaltation, and we should be committed to doing everything we can to achieve it. With the help of the Savior's atonement, it is possible. In his Saturday morning, October 1987 conference address, Elder Joseph B. Worthland recounted possibly the most famous story of scriptural perseverance.
12: Perhaps the best-known Old Testament example of perseverance is the story of Job. As you know, it narrates the afflictions that befell a righteous man and considers reasons for those afflictions. It does not entirely answer the question of why Job or anyone might suffer pain and sorrow, but does state clearly that affliction is not necessarily a sign of God's anger and a punishment for sin, as Job's friends told him. The book suggests that affliction, if not for punishment, may be for experience, discipline, and instruction. I do not know of anything that members of the church need more than they need the conviction and perseverance of Job. He was a just man who feared God and avoided evil. After the Lord allowed Satan to torment Job, his afflictions included the loss of his seven sons and three daughters and the loss of his wealth in flocks and herds and serious physical illnesses. Remaining faithful to the Lord through his indescribable sorrow and suffering, Job was able to say, "Blessed be the name of the Lord. Though he slay me, yet will I trust in him. He also shall be my salvation, for I know that my Redeemer liveth, and that he shall stand at the latter day upon the earth, yet in my flesh shall I see God." The result of Job's perseverance is told in the conclusion of the story. The Lord blessed him with a family, good health, and great possessions. He continued in his course, despite unrelenting opposition, until he saw the Lord.
6: Elder Worthland went on to share other examples of commitment and perseverance from the Scriptures.
12: The Book of Mormon is filled with stories of great people who endured to the very end, from Lehi and his family through Moroni, the son of Mormon. The life of Moroni is especially instructive in teaching perseverance. The obstacles he faced may seem beyond belief to us. He saw the entire Nephite nation destroyed by the sword in a terrible war because of the wickedness of the people. His father and all his kinsfolk and friends were slain. He was alone for about 20 years, perhaps hiding and fleeing from savage Lamanites who sought to take his life. Yet he continued to keep the record as his father had commanded him. As a result of his perseverance and righteousness,
9: He was ministered to by the three Nephites, whom the Savior permitted to tarry until his second coming. In these latter days, Moroni had the divine commission of instructing Joseph Smith in his calling as the prophet of the Restoration and delivering the Book of Mormon record to him.
6: The Scriptures have the power to inspire us to great acts and create in us a commitment to serve Heavenly Father. Like Job and Nephi, we need to show the Lord our commitment. Elder Worthlin, also during his October 1987 address, told of the commitment of an important figure in history.
9: Secular history also teaches the principle of perseverance. Winston Churchill is well known for his determination as the leader of Great Britain during World War II. On one occasion in his later years, he returned to a school where he had studied as a boy. Before he arrived, the headmaster told the students, "The greatest Britisher of our time is going to come to this school, and I want every one of you to be here with your notebooks. I want you to write down what he says, because his speech will be something for you to remember all your lives." The elderly statesman came in and was introduced. His glasses were down on the end of his nose, as usual. He stood and delivered the following words from an immortal speech that he once gave in Parliament. He said, "Never, never, never give up." Then he sat down. That was the speech. It was unmatched. His message was indeed something to be remembered by every boy who heard it and by each of us. We must never give up, regardless of temptations, frustrations, disappointments, or discouragements.
6: Being a disciple of Christ requires much more than just believing. We must endure all of the challenges of mortal life for as long as we are here on earth. The Savior was valiant until the very end, even in the face of the Great Atonement. Jesus asked his Father if the cup could pass from him, but knowing that this could not be, he pushed forward. His commitment to us and to all of mankind carried him to his goal. If we show our commitment to the Lord through our actions, he will bless us, and we will have the strength to return to live with him. We hope you enjoyed this episode of Stories from General Conference, brought to you by The Church of Jesus Christ of Latter-day Saints.

0: Know ye not that ye are in the hands of God? From the Church of Jesus Christ of Latter-day Saints.
1: It's interesting. You talk about wanting to move to LA, like begging, you know, mom and dad, hey, can I go to LA? And I'm like, can I have a sleepover? Like that was, that's where I'm coming from. And you want to move to a whole different state in a different city.
2: Yeah. Oh my gosh. You're so lucky.
1: OBA is my guest on Saints Channel Studios this week. He comes from an amazing musical family, the Bonner family. It's a hard family to be able to stick out above the crowd because, well, everyone is so musically talented. So how does OBA find his own voice? What does it sound like? How does it complement others in his family? And did he find himself having to go out on a limb to be able to be recognized, seen, and heard? That's the discussion and how we can better understand ourselves through the music that we listen to or the music that we make. That's all this episode with OBA on Saints Channel Studios. Great to have you here.
2: Thank you. Thank you. It's an honor and a pleasure to be here.
1: It's great to have you here in the studio, the Saints Channel studio, talking
2: Saints Channel
1: with OBA.
2: Studio. Yes, sir.
1: Can I ask you, is that an acronym? Let's start right with the name.
2: So my name's Oba.
1: Okay.
2: And that means king in the Nigerian language.
1: Cool.
2: And so I just thought, hey, let's put some slashes in between and make it like the date.
1: Yeah.
2: So
1: I love it.
2: So every day is OBA, you know.
1: Every day. Every
2: this
1: day.
2: Year's my year.
1: Yeah. I don't know if you want to claim that.
2: Maybe. And the next.
1: And the next couple of years, maybe on and on. How let's start there. How have you been, man, as a musician and a performer when you don't have the opportunity to be live with folks?
2: Man, it's been interesting. You know, like I had the opportunity to perform a couple live stream shows, one at The Rise, just in Orem. So that was really cool. So it's been fun. It's been different. It's been unique. On that occasion, we literally, one artist had like a 30-minute slot and then the next artist would come and there'd only be like maybe two or three people videoing and then everyone else would be watching live. So it was different, but
1: how do you get a feel for that though? Because there aren't you're not able to feed off the energy of a live crowd there.
2: Mm-hmm. I don't know. I do remember sometimes it feeling awkward. I feel like I feed off of the energy of the audience, so and that's like definitely my style. So it was definitely like a growing moment, you could say, to like just perform by myself and like with two other people. So, but I had a good time. Mm-hmm. So, and that's what my shows are. It's a good time, you know, and my music. So.
1: You know, you come from a musical family. You know that, obviously. The Bonner family, hear that and a hush kind of falls over the crowd. Just a tremendous amount of respect for a musical family.
2: Thank you.
1: Also, is there pressure?
2: Man. So I was a recording artist before the Bonner family was.
1: Okay.
2: So I've always like...
1: Before it was cool.
2: Yeah. Well, how do I word it? It's like... I'm used to performing, so it's like the pressure is always, there's always been pressure being a singer. So it's just, we just have fun together. So it's not really like, is there pressure? We just love each other and just love to, any excuse to be around each other, we'll take it. So so when we're performing together, that's family hanging out. So I wouldn't say there's pressure, but I definitely do fight for my solos. So I'm trying to figure out, so that there's pressure there because I got to get my slot on the album, okay? So I got to do my vocal leases right before I go in the studio, try to get my part.
1: So with family, no, but within family, right? Like that experience, not only to be a part of a family, right? We think of memories, our past, our growing up and that kind of stuff. But there's something I think that's the next level to it when you're performing, when there's music, when you're expressing and being vulnerable with each other through that.
2: You'll definitely be called out if you mess up on your solo.
1: Uh-huh.
2: That's just how it goes. But it's with love, you know, and it's seldom. So I think we've been singing ever since we were kids, you know, so we kind of know our place in terms of like, okay, you sing this part, you sing that part, I'm gonna nail this part. This dude, Conlon, he always nails that part. Give him the high notes, give him the tenor, the high tenor, you know, first tenor roles. And Younga, she's incredible at runs, give her that. Yehosh, he knows how to warm up a crowd really well. So everyone has their roles.
1: Mm-hmm.
2: So I mean, so when we met and when times are like, whoa, this is super like, oh man, big mess up, you know, we it's out of love, you know, so we get through it together.
1: But you navigated the waters of going solo before the family was even doing anything official.
2: Mm-hmm.
1: Why?
2: Man, it's just a love that I've always had. I remember begging my parents when I was like 8, please, mom, please let me move to LA. Please, please. And I was just begging and begging. And she finally accepted when I was about 14.
1: Wow.
2: And so that's, I mean, it's just a desire I've always had.
1: It's interesting. You talk about wanting to move to LA, like begging, you know, mom and dad, hey, can I go to LA? And I'm like, can I have a sleepover? Like that was, that's where I'm coming from. And you want to move to a whole different state in a different city.
2: Yeah. Oh my gosh. You're so lucky.
1: Lucky. Was it a thing where when she acquiesced, you got to go by yourself? Did the family move? Tell me a little bit about that journey.
2: So my parents let me go on my own. My brother lived there in Burbank. So I moved in with my brother. We were roomies. And so I literally had to learn how to do things on my own. I had to learn how to take public transportation on my own to get to school, ride the bike on my own. I was so used to, I was a spoiled little kid. I was the youngest kid. Yeah. So mom, I got to go somewhere. Okay, let me drop you off. So I had to learn how to sell tickets at shows. I had to find my own backup dancers at my school. Like, and even though that was so hard, it was so fruitful. And so I'm just grateful, for those moments of like, just like being tested and the tribulation of learning how to grow up, you know?
1: When mom finally said yes, what was that like?
2: It was like, oh my gosh, is this really happening? It was just like an overwhelming feeling of like, thank you, mom. I knew you trusted me, you know? And so it was just an overwhelming feeling of just, wow.
1: But you finally get the opportunity to do it. And you would hope, though it never is the case, that it's like, she said I could go. And then the rest was a golden paved path to success. Mm. I'm sure it wasn't that way.
2: Mm. I mean, it's definitely been, it's not easy.
1: Yeah.
2: It's not easy, but they say what? It takes like to become a pop star, to get to that point, the average amount of time it takes is 10 years. Mm. And so I've loved the journey, you know, I've loved it and I've cherished it because it's developed who I am as an artist. And it just, I think that's when you know you love something, mm-hmm. is when you spend so much time on it and you wake up still wanting to do that thing, mm-hmm. you know, and just have so much energy to go out and do it again, you know, to perform again, to sing again, to record again. It's just so many moments like that.
1: For so many musicians, it's such a bittersweet experience with their first song that they ever wrote.
2: Mm.
1: Do you remember? They like some look back at it and go, oh, it's so cringy or, you know, what a basic kind of, do you remember your first song?
2: Okay. So when I moved to LA, I recorded a song and it was called Let's Get Down.
1: Mm-hmm.
2: And I wrote it and, you know, I'm new to the creating music game, right? Mm-hmm. So, you know, for the most part. So it was like when I made the song, it was hot, it was great, and I didn't even think of what it was saying. You know, I didn't even think what I wrote wasn't what came across. So I auditioned my freshman year in high school. I auditioned for the talent show, and I've always made the talent show. Mm-hmm. I slayed that audition. I sang my original song, Let's Get Down. I was dancing, Let's Get Down, Let's Get Down, you know, and I didn't make it. And I come to realize, I talked to my brothers and sisters, and I'm like, yeah, I was singing my song, Let's Get Down, and like, wait, what? What's the song called? I said, it's called Let's Get Down. He's like, send me the song. And I come to find out, oh, shoot. They probably thought it was it was not what I was thinking, you know, like, let's have a good time. That's what I was thinking. Let's have a good time. But Let's Get Down, I guess that's what do they call it?
1: Double entendre?
2: I don't know, man. So I felt so bad. I was like, I told my teacher, like, why didn't I make it? She's like, well, maybe look at your song choice. I'm like, oh, okay, can I do a different song? And it was too late. So lesson learned.
1: So when you came back the next year, were you able to make it into the talent show?
2: You know what? I changed schools.
1: Oh.
2: I changed schools, so I never got the opportunity. I probably went to like 5 different high schools.
1: How come?
2: We just moved a lot. You know, I think my mom wanted to give me different experiences. I did homeschool once where I only like turned in my packets once a week mm-hmm. to the teacher. I went to Hamilton High School, which was really cool. It was like an arts type of school.
3: Cool.
2: So, I think my mom just wanted to make sure I had different experiences. So yeah, Utah was great though. My senior year, I went to Timpview High School.
1: Okay.
2: And I consider myself, a Utah native, man, because I spent most of my life in Utah. Mm-hmm. And it was just, they were just so open and welcoming. When I came my senior year, it was just like, you would think that everyone would have their clique, you know, but it was like, I made friends with this group, that group. It was like, yo, what's up, dog? Like, where you been, you know? So it was really such a great experience, you know? So,
1: you know, you're lucky in the experience of going to different schools and feeling like you're accepted. So many people in the world today, it feels like they try something new and it takes a while, like to be able to make friends, to be able to get in with a group. Mm-hmm. I mean, it's a struggle. Have you always been able to connect with people?
2: Man, I mean, it got harder and harder. I mean, I think as you in high school, like, you know, people, as you get older, you become good friends with people, you know, and I totally see that, you know, when you have a friend you've been with since freshman year, and then here this new kid comes, like, okay, bro, cool, yeah, you're only here for how long? Okay, cool. So, and I was only there for like a year, you know, so I think as I got older, it was harder, you know, because, you know, the group was, I don't know, I guess it was just, I don't know, but I was okay. I still made a number of friends, but it got less and less until I went to Timpview. And then it was like I was a freshman again. Mm-hmm. So shout out to Timpview.
1: Yeah.
2: Thunderbirds. Shout out to you guys. So yeah. So I think I was used to it. I've moved around a lot my whole entire life. I was born in Las Vegas, moved to Utah, then Arizona, New York,
1: jeez,
2: Utah, California, Utah.
1: Yeah.
2: So I was just so used to it. So it wasn't, sometimes we're harder than others, but I had my family, you know, that's something that didn't change. Mm-hmm. My family came with.
1: Yeah.
2: So I had constant friends there and, you know, was fortunate to make a few friends on the way.
1: How much did your music play into being able to transition? Did you find sort of like either faith or hope within lyrics or being able to perform?
2: It was more of,

0: just like the different trials transitions, but then like just coming back to like center where it's like, yeah, I'm fine. I know I'll be all right.
1: Yeah.
0: I've got family and being able to do that. Yeah. You know, I've had you in here now for several minutes and you haven't sung anything, so I'm going to put you right on the spot.
1: Okay. Okay.
0: Tell me a little bit about the song you're going
1: to
0: sing.
1: I am glad to sing. I'm glad to sing for you, man. I am singing They Don't Know.
0: Okay.
1: And this song is an original. You know, it really is about, I wrote this song because there was a girl I was dating and we would always get back together. Like we'd break up and we'd get back together. And people on the outside never really understood it. You know what I mean? Like, what the heck, man? You know, like, move on, you know? So I think this song was definitely inspired by that because I believed it, she believed it, but everyone else, you know, and maybe you know, rightfully so, you know, they were thinking, you know, is this really a good idea? But to us, you know, they didn't know. They don't know what we have.
0: Yeah.
1: And so that's really what this song is about. They don't know.

0: Thank you.
1: Jadoni on the guitar.
2: Yeah. That's pretty awesome.
1: Thank you.
2: To me, there is nothing worse, I think, than being misunderstood, right?
1: Absolutely.
2: Within that song, you talk about not understanding, not getting where people are coming from as far as that goes. And on a national level right now, there's very much a conversation where people are trying to understand each other. They're not understanding each other. And I'm not speaking about one particular thing in general. How can we understand people better? And what role do you play in that?
1: Man, I mean, I think the gospel of Jesus Christ is so essential to all of this. When you think of, you know, having faith and love and charity, you know, charity is the pure love of Christ. So when you think of that pure love, that's something that we hope to attain because Jesus has that.
2: Yeah.
1: And so I think if we can all

0: all just have genuine love for one another, we'll understand one another, you know? So that's how I honestly feel about it.
1: I feel like it matters more than ever, right? It's always mattered. Yeah. It's always been very important.
0: Yeah.
1: But everybody's participation in it in this day and age, like it just seems like it means more, it carries more, it feels more.
0: It's so cool to see. It's honestly cool to see. What I mean, I don't know, man. Jadoni, what are your thoughts on it, man? Like, it's just, it's so cool. Just everyone coming together. I'm just grateful.
1: It's an interesting situation which you find yourself in, where there are probably a lot of, if we can just, you know, talk about it, where a lot of people are saying, OBA, how do I do this? How do I engage in it? I want to learn more. I want to be able to. Mm-hmm. To be respectful and be loving, but I don't really know. Like, what, when people reach out to you, what are you saying?
0: Man, I think when it comes to just being willing to listen, that's so amazing. And just express how you feel, you know, whatever that is. Let us all learn from each other, you know, and let us all grow. That's how I feel. I feel just, you know, speak your mind. Speak your mind and don't worry. It's all good. You know, like, I love you, you know, and it's, you know, we're going to get through it together. You know,
1: do you feel like through your music, you're able to change hearts and minds?
0: Man, I mean, I absolutely.
1: Yeah,
0: absolutely. This song actually I'm gonna sing, is one I don't sing often, and especially as OBA, I just do pop hip hop music, but, I love to sing this from time to time, and I just love the responses I get in terms of just how it made people feel and how it made me feel, you know, and then we can develop a close-knit relationship, you know, just from talking about Jesus Christ, you know.
1: Tell me what the song is.
0: It's called He Smiles at Me. Yeah, it was written by my oldest brother, Mally B.
1: Want to do it?
0: I mean, yeah.
1: Yeah?
0: Yeah, yeah, yeah. Yeah? Can I take my top hat off?
1: I'll take your hat.
0: Okay, you'll take one top
1: hat. I'll make sure it's in a safe space.
0: Okay, cool.
1: A song written by your brother is a pretty unique experience to be able to perform that. That's got to be cool.
0: Yeah, no, it's, I mean, I was, when I moved to LA, he was actually writing, he was just on this like wave of making Christian songs. And so I came with him, and when I heard this song that he had already recorded, I was like, wow, it's, you know, it just touched my heart, you know, and I feel like, you know, the song is called He Smiles at Me. If I was there when Jesus was crucified, what would it be like? Mm-hmm. You know, what would he have said to me? And so, you know, my brother, I really just love, I feel like he was inspired when he wrote this song, and I love sharing this song. So
1: let's do it.
0: Yeah.

0: Thanks.
1: Yeah. The visuals portrayed from the lyrics of that song are tremendous. I can't even imagine as you sing, putting yourself in that place of being able to speak to the Savior, the connection that you feel through the music, that's powerful.
0: Thank you, brother.
1: To be able to paint a picture of the Savior's mercy, of the Savior's love, is not an easy task. Hmm. Yet you did it.
0: Mally B. Mally B. I should take credit. I wrote the song.
1: But you embody it.
0: Thank you. No, any chance I get when that opportunity comes up where I can sing that song, I'm like, please let me, because wouldn't it be so cool to live in Jesus Christ's time? Mm-hmm. You know, like just to feel that, to feel a glimpse of that is overwhelmingly spiritual to me. So.
1: As Christian people, we sort of understand the Savior and have had an experience and a life with knowing the Savior, right? But yeah. To those who haven't had a connection, to be able to find the Savior through what you sing, that's pretty amazing.
0: Yeah, man. Lauren Daigle does it all the time. She does it all the time.
1: I feel like you probably do it all the time, too, and don't give yourself that credit for it.
0: Well, hey, thank you. I appreciate it.
1: Compliments make you uncomfortable, I can tell.
0: I'm going to reel it in.
1: So let me ask you this. Has it always been rosy?
0: I mean, not always. It hasn't always been rosy. You know, there's been times where I wonder if God's listening, you know, and if he's there for me. But I feel like as I strive to do the right things, you know, he's there, you know, and especially when you really need him, you know, my experience, he shows up. Mm-hmm. And it might be different for everyone else where, you know, the way they communicate with God. But, you know, I know how I feel, and I know when it's him. You know, I truly believe that. And so, yeah.
1: Tell me about a time you showed up.
0: I mean, my mom has definitely, I feel like, you know, my senior year, it was hard. It was hard. At Tempview, there's no D's in Tempview. It's hard. Shout out to Tempview. I love Tempview. Jadoni went to Tempview too. I love all public schools.
1: Sure. All public schools equal. Tempview, we like a little bit more. Sure. But what was so hard about it?
0: It was hard because math is not my strongest suit, okay? And don't laugh, okay? It's hard.
1: No, listen.
0: I see you laughing, okay?
1: It's not cool, okay?
0: Okay, so no, it was really hard because I'm really bad at geometry.
1: Sure.
0: And so my mom, what she did is she said, hey, I'll give you $2,000 if you graduate. And so I quit my job. I'm like, $2,000 is way better than $7.25 an hour. And she came to classes with me.
1: Wow.
0: So she came to my English class. She came to my American literature class. She came into, of course, my math class. And it was very embarrassing. Mm-hmm. But I was like, okay, mom, you can come. And she came, you know. And I feel like without her presence, Jeffrey R. Holland, he talks about how a mother is like a messianic figure. And I feel like if she wasn't there, I wouldn't have graduated. She came up with this brilliant idea to buy flowers, but it was like in a bowl, like a big flower for all of my teachers. So I had literally like five like bowls of flowers, giving them to every teacher, like, thank you so much. I passed all of those classes, but I also worked really hard. I had like three tutors. My mom got me a bunch of tutors. So in math, so I needed three tutors to graduate.
1: Why did she care so much?
0: That's just how she is with all of the kids. You know, if she sees a kid falling, she'll move. We'll get up and move for one child. You know, that's what she did for one of my brothers. Yehosh, actually, because she wanted him to be around around a better group of friends. This was when he was like in seventh grade, and he transformed just like that, you know? So she's just that type of mother, kids first.
1: Mm-hmm. Do you have a family?
0: I mean, no, no, no, no.
1: So as you, no. So let me ask you this then.
0: Do I have like a wife and kids.
1: So as you look, look forward to having something like that, you'll certainly carry a part of your mom into that experience.
0: I definitely will. I hope I can live up to my mom. I hope I can do that. I don't know if I will, because she has such a heart and such a gift of loving others and doing so much for others. And so I'm really appreciative of her and all that she's done for me. You know, she's my biggest fan.
1: Yeah. I love one of the things that you said, and just to speak it back to you, because I feel like there's so much truth in it. She just showed up, right? So much of life is just showing up,
0: right?
1: Not giving up.
0: Absolutely.
1: You ever given up on anything?
0: Gosh, on my math tests. And then when she showed up, everything was cool. You know, like she really pushed me to get good grades. And I spent the extra hours to understand. And the beauty of math is once you get it, you get it. And so once I got it, I was able to do it. But I had to go through 3 tutors to do that, you know. So I think if you have someone, that just shows when you have someone by your side who really loves you. Sometimes I forget, you know, how much I can have an impact on someone's life, you know?
1: Mm-hmm.
0: And my mom at that moment had a huge impact on my life and always has.
1: I hope it's not a crude question, but I am curious. What'd you spend the $2,000 on?
0: Gosh, on my mission.
1: Oh, yeah?
0: On my mission.
1: Okay.
0: And I wasn't even planning on going.
1: I feel like there's a story there then.
0: Gosh. I mean, so before it was like a series of things, you know, like just people in my life who I saw going on missions. I had a best friend who said he was going to go, and I never understood. I was never planning on going, but he was like, yeah, he just had his mind made up. So, and just some other experiences that just made me think, you know, Lord, should I do this? You know, and, just, you know, some spiritual moments where I felt like, I shouldn't stay. I shouldn't stay.
1: So not necessarily go.
0: Yeah. It was like, you need to get up out of here. So that was my experience. And I'm like, okay. And I wanted to be obedient. I think more than I wanted to go, it was I wanted to be obedient. So, and I did. And I'm grateful I did. And so, yeah, I never got a chance to spend that $2,000 on anything else. So I just put it towards the mission.
1: As you look at life now, certainly tons of examples from family, being able to perform with family, the lessons from mom, her showing up, and you move forward into what's next. What is next?
0: Man, an OBA EP.
1: Okay.
0: That's next. Just more music.
1: Let's talk musical influences. Where do you draw that from?
0: I'm a big fan of Usher.
1: Okay.
0: Just the way he's been able to mold himself over time. I think it's, you know, you're good at your craft when you can continue to revamp and to sculpt your artistry. And that's what Usher has done for, 15, 20 years?
1: Yeah.
0: I mean, gosh, he's had a song with Tyrese, and he's had a song, what was that, in early 2000s? And he's had a song with Justin Bieber. You know what I'm saying? Like, that's a long period of time. And 2 different artists.
1: Anything that would surprise me?
0: Stop there. Gosh, man. I just met you. I don't know. This is crazy.
1: Are you a Carly Rae Jepsen?
0: We're doing a talk radio show. So let's sing together, maybe.
1: I'll sing with you. You want to sing something?
0: Yeah.
1: Okay.
0: You want to sing?
1: You want to have him back us up? I'll do it.
0: I would love it. What you got? You want to just do the chorus that they don't know?
2: They don't know?
0: Yeah.
2: Okay, sure. Yeah, let's do that.
0: Okay.
1: Do I know they don't know?
0: No, we're just going to like freestyle. We're going to make up a song.
1: Oh, okay, great. This always goes well.
0: Okay, I'll start.
1: You'll probably finish too, just so you know.
0: Okay. You have to get at least 2 lines in.
1: Okay.
2: Ready to go?
0: Yeah.

0: I come through killing the show. Willing to brawl if you're willing to go. I'm spinning the dough. Synonym of me is invincible. Lyrically, I pity the flow. Got a flow so hot, I call equator. Got a flow so nice, I call it neighbor. What's up, neighbor?
1: Yeah. Are we going to keep going?
0: I'm
1: going. I was ready. I was ready for the downbeat of the chord. Oh, you know, we missed our chance.
0: Oh.
1: You did so great. So good. So good. If there's people that are listening to this conversation that want to get into the music industry, right, they feel like they have that either something to say or a passion to share, what kind of advice do you give to those that are up and coming?
0: Give it your all.
1: What does that mean?
0: Give it your all as in... don't miss out on opportunities and be ready for those opportunities. There's been times where I wasn't ready for certain things. I didn't make my plane. Like, you know what I mean? Like, and I missed that recording session. You know, like, why the heck did I miss my plane? So just know that, in the music industry, from my experience, it can happen anytime. So just be ready. Just be ready.
1: Any other sage words of advice? Everyone sitting at your feet going, teach us, OBA.
0: You got this.
1: Cool.
0: Yeah.
1: Thank you for being here.
0: Thank you. I appreciate it.
1: Did you have a good time?
0: I appreciate you, man. I had a great time.
1: Good.
0: Thank you.
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4: 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As a member of The Church of Jesus Christ of Latter-day Saints, you have the opportunity to teach the gospel. As a parent, son, daughter, sister, brother, or neighbor, you have the opportunity to teach. 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
5: We welcome you today to our episode on Teaching No Greater Call. My guest today, our sister, Julie Bangeter Beck, the Relief Society General President of the Church. Sister Beck was sustained as Relief Society General President on March 31st, 2007 in General Conference. She's indicated that her earliest memories growing up are in the mission home in Sao Paulo, Brazil, where her father presided over the Brazilian mission. She met her husband, Ramon, at BYU, and they have three children and 12 grandchildren. What a delight. And we are so grateful that Sister Beck can be with us today to participate with us in this program. We're also delighted to have with us today Brother Joseph Fielding McConkie. Brother McConkie's been a gospel teacher for over 40 years, including 28 years as a professor of ancient scripture at Brigham Young University. Before joining the faculty there, he taught institute at the University of Washington in Seattle, and he also served as a missionary in Edinburgh, Scotland, where he returned in 1989 to serve as the mission president. He's a prolific writer, having written several books, some on the very subject that we'll be talking about today, on the responsibilities and roles of teachers in the gospel. So we're just delighted, Sister Beck and Brother McConkie, to have you with us in our program today. As we talk today about teaching and the responsibilities of teachers and the role of teachers in the church, let me begin by just reading a short statement from Elder Holland, where he said this: "To teach effectively and to feel you are succeeding is demanding work indeed, but it is worth it. We can receive no greater call. For each of us to come unto Christ, to keep his commandments and follow his example back to the Father, is surely the highest and holiest purpose of human existence. To to help others to do that as well, to teach, persuade, and prayerfully lead them to walk the path of redemption also. Surely that must be the second most significant task in our lives. Perhaps this is why President David O. McKay once said, "No greater responsibility can rest upon any man or woman than to be a teacher of God's children." Let's take a moment and just talk about your views and feelings about the responsibilities and the roles of teachers in the church and why that is such an important calling in the church. Sister Beck, you preside over an organization that has many millions of women. How do you feel about the teachers in the Relief Society and what their role is to serve the Relief Society?
6: Well, first of all, Relief Society is an organization that is to help facilitate teaching. We have a responsibility to teach, inspire, watch over, and organize Heavenly Father's daughters in this day. We all need to learn, and Relief Society provides the teaching that happens. That happens in formal and informal settings. We have Sunday meetings where that happens, but there is a lot of teaching that goes on through visiting teachers and other Relief Society meetings. So we expect every sister to be a good teacher.
5: Well, Brother McConkie, you've had experience teaching both in the church and in the church education system. What are your feelings about the call to teach and the influence that teachers can have on others?
7: To be a teacher is to receive a sacred calling. And it ought to be understood to be such and taught that way. My grandfather, Joseph Fielding Smith, made an observation once to this effect. He said, we're all missionaries, some for the gospel and some against it. But you're a missionary. You're always teaching. Doesn't matter what you're doing. If you're a parent, you're role modeling, aren't you? You're teaching, and you're teaching what you ought to teach, or maybe falling somewhat short of that. But there's no way that any of us escape the responsibility, the privilege, the blessings, the accountability that's associated with being a teacher.
5: Sometimes I wonder if we really fully understand the importance of the call to teach. As we talk about teachers who are called to teach, we're all teachers in the church, whatever we do. But some people are specifically called and given the role and calling of a teacher. And I wonder if we really appreciate the role of that. In Teaching No Greater Call, in Chapter 3, there's a talk from Elder Bruce R. McConkie entitled The Teacher's Divine Commission. Could you take a moment, Brother McConkie, and explain from your perspective what the commission of a teacher is?
7: Yes, let me take a scriptural text, all right? In Section 50 of the Doctrine and Covenants, you have a marvelous revelation on teaching. I would call this the Lord's philosophy of education. Now, you got to have some principles that stand behind whatever you do to ensure that you're on course and that you're doing it well. And so the Lord, in this revelation, gives us his philosophy of education, how we teach. Now, if you follow in the scriptures, commencing with the 11th verse, you read this: "Let us reason, even as a man reasoneth one with another, face to face. Now, when a man reasoneth, he is understood of a man, because he reasoneth as a man. Even so will I, the Lord, reason with you, that you may understand. Wherefore, I, the Lord, ask you this question: unto what were ye ordained?" Now, we're talking to teachers. What were you called to do? What is your commission? It's a rhetorical question. The Lord answers: "To preach my gospel by the Spirit, even the Comforter, which was sent forth to teach the truth. And then received ye spirits which ye could not understand, and received them to be of God. And in this ye are justified." Now, that's an interesting little aside there. Everybody makes mistakes, and making a mistake is a far different thing than committing a sin. Mistakes are teachers, if you will, if you use them to be such. Behold, ye shall answer this question yourselves. Nevertheless, I will be merciful unto you. He that is weak among you hereafter shall be made strong. Verily I say unto you, he that is ordained of me and sent forth to preach the word of truth by the Comforter in the spirit of truth, doth he preach it by the spirit of truth or some other way? Now notice this. The assumption is that everything that you have said is pure diamond truth. And yet you can still go to the class and give them pure diamond truth and have the Lord say of it, you did it some other way, and if it be some other way, it is not of God. Now that's a high standard.
5: So let me ask you this question. You're suggesting that someone could teach a lesson on the atonement, or someone could teach a lesson on faith or repentance or baptism and be absolutely correct in everything that they're saying, and it could
7: be still
5: not of God.
7: It's not of God. Now think of that. Now that's enough to make you a little leery. It's, I don't know why you're going to ordain me a teacher. I don't want to assume that responsibility. But now we're only midway through the Revelation. And if it be some other way, it is not of God. And again, he that receiveth the word of truth, doth he receive it by the spirit of truth or some other way? And so you've understood this well enough that you can, as the student, you can pass the test, you can get 100% on it, you can articulate back everything that was taught, you understand in the academic sense all that was said, and you can still have God say of it, if it be some other way, it is not of God. Then he says, therefore, why is it that ye cannot understand and know that he that receiveth the word, so the responsibility rests equally with the student, and he that receiveth the word by the spirit of truth receiveth it as it is preached by the spirit of truth. Wherefore he that preacheth and he that receiveth understand one another, and both are edified and rejoice together. See, that's where we began in the first verse. You see, you're to preach my gospel by my spirit. And it's not my gospel if you don't do it my way. And that's by the spirit. Mm-hmm. And so, see, we could have two people in the same room and both hand them the Bible and have them both read the Sermon on the Mount. And if there's a difference in the spirit in the way that they've done it, one of them has given a scripture and the other has not. And so the spirit becomes just absolutely fundamental to what we do, and we cannot use spirit substitutes. And we try to do that in a variety of different ways. It can be external evidences. It can be our quick wit and our personality. It can be emotional stories. It can be a host of different things. And when we're all through, the Lord says, and it is not of me. It is not my way.
6: I love this verse 22, though, because it gives us the desired outcome, and it's very clear. This is something that is attainable by the simplest, even uneducated teacher, someone who's not really, they don't think they're good at it.
5: Mm-hmm.
6: But if this is the outcome is what they're going for, so that they're saying, I'm the one that's preaching, and those that are receiving, if we understand one another and we're both edified and we rejoice together, that's the high water mark. That's what I'm looking for as a teacher, that it's not telling, it's not sharing information, even as Brother McConkie said, that's even though it may be true, but if we understand and if we're edified and we're rejoicing in that together, that's pure.
5: That's the most important thing, isn't it?
6: Mm-hmm.
5: Sister Beck, I was touched when I reread your conference talk from April 2010, where you talked about personal revelation, and you talked about, maybe you could just take a moment and describe what you described there as the most important thing that a person can do or accomplish in their life.
6: Well, learning to know and understand the Spirit, I say it's a skill. Some people call it an ability, but it's something that can be developed as we think about it and work on it, and the Lord helps us with it. And if we don't have that guiding us in our lives, then we can't succeed. We really can't. It's, to me, it's the great elevator and the great equalizer the Lord has provided His children all over the world. So you can have someone who has had multiple degrees and been to college standing next to someone who never had the opportunity to go to school, who maybe is illiterate, but if they have the Spirit, they can discern what the Lord wants them to do and teach and problem solve. The Spirit is, it's the equalizer.
5: Isn't that the great miracle of this church?
6: It is a miracle.
7: It is the miracle.
5: The teachers in the church and the Spirit is the miracle of this whole work when we talk about teaching.
7: Let me illustrate. I'm a temple sealer, and every ordinance that I perform has to be word perfect. Now, let me show you what's taking place here. What that means is it does not matter who it is that kneels at the altar in front of me, whether they're the least member of the church or they're the president of the church and his wife. The promise that the Lord is giving to them is word for word the same. Everybody makes the same covenants, and everybody gets the same promised blessings. It doesn't matter about education. J. Reuben Clark said once, "I've often wondered what faith I could have if it were not for my education." Education's a tool in the teaching and the having of the Spirit. Only as you learn to refine it and discipline it and make it such. But nobody has an excuse. And so if somebody says, well, you know, I've only been a member of the church this long, but are you a member of the church? Did you get baptized? And when you got baptized, did somebody lay their hands on your head? And did they give you the Holy Ghost? All right, now give me your excuse again.
5: Sister Beck, you've had a chance to travel all over this world in many countries where there's difficult circumstances and challenges and people just even meeting the daily needs of their lives. As you've attended those meetings and seen teachers, have you been able to observe this very thing, that these teachers can be successful and faithful in teaching and their responsibilities?
6: I've seen that sometimes, actually, more often than not, those who are the most humble are the greatest teachers, because they don't assume that they know anything the Lord can't teach them. So oftentimes you have someone who lives with an oral tradition and they're given a book with a lesson in it that they're supposed to distill. They can read some of those words, but they haven't been taught to connect the concepts. And my favorite memories are of seeing humble people, humble sisters, standing up with their scriptures and holding them to their hearts and saying, as I pondered about this lesson, these were the things I thought I should teach you. And the lessons are very simple, but they're true and they're edifying. It's this verse 26 in section 50 that Brother McConkie was teaching us. It says, "He that is ordained of God and sent forth, the same is appointed to be the greatest, notwithstanding he is the least and the servant of all." I have seen that example over and over again, from Armenia to Ukraine to Trinidad to La Paz, Bolivia, to the islands of the sea. The Lord can help anybody be a great teacher if they come with the right spirit.
5: Well, that's the call to teach, isn't it?
6: It is.
7: It is.
5: That's what we do in this church, and that truly is the great miracle of this church. The teachers around this world, whether they be the newest member of the church or someone who's very seasoned in the church and teaching, can have the same spirit, can have the same direction from our Father in heaven to teach His gospel, to teach His message. And students sitting in that classroom if they're listening with that same spirit, can enjoy that mutual experience of being edified together.
7: See, we don't have to say it all. One of my mentors, Bob Matthews, who was a great teacher, I heard him on more occasions than one, and he'd get up to begin a talk, and he'd say, now, my prayer is that what you will hear is what I should have said.
6: Yeah. And when a teacher prepares that way, if the focus is on the Lord and his gospel, and we represent him, it becomes much easier to understand that divine call and much easier to forget about self. I remember talking once when I was a young teacher and I was team teaching with someone, and I was just getting introduced to the concept of being up in front of people. And this sister said, now, I've had a great idea about how to decorate the room and a theme for this lesson and how to pull it all together so everybody will really understand visually what this is all about. And then I said, but what are we teaching? I wasn't clear with hearing about all the frills, what we were meant to teach and what was the message. And that was a learning experience for me to say, it's not that you don't want a visual aid or you don't need something to help you teach. But if we don't have the goal and the focus of what the Lord is saying, it's some other way, as Brother McConkie said.
7: Mm-hmm. The visual aids are helpful, maybe, but you need to have the Spirit in using them. Whatever the teaching technique is, you use it when the Spirit directs you use it. My experience is that most PowerPoint presentations are without power and without point. We get lost in the presentation.
6: And then you don't have any room for the Spirit. We could say mm-hmm. more about that. Mm-hmm. But I'd like to say something in this segment when we're talking about the divine call of a teacher. That we have people who are formally called to be teachers, and they've had hands placed upon them. They are set apart to do that for specific places and times, and they're authorized by a bishop to do that. But we have, all of us, as we've talked about, have the mandate to teach and represent the Savior. And there's no place where that is more effective or more needed than in homes. If parents delegate or passively let the teaching role go to someone else, and they don't actively take responsibility for the divine role of a teacher in their home, we lose generations. The teaching in a home is not an accident. It is as thoughtful and careful and prayerful as teaching in other places. And this same pattern of teaching we looked at in section 50 should be the pattern of teaching in homes. It should be done the Lord's way, where we know what people who live in our home need to learn, and we're preparing and teaching every day.
7: Teaching in the home is the classic illustration of team teaching. See, everybody, every child is entitled to be taught the principles of the gospel in the mouth of two witnesses. They're entitled to hear it from their father and from their mother, both verbally and by example. Verbally and example, two witnesses, father, mother, two witnesses, the home, one of the greatest classrooms that ever there is.
6: Well, everything else should be a review.
7: Yes.
6: Any other class should be a review of principles that we've either heard or seen modeled in our home. And now one example I'll use is teaching by the Spirit is of my grandfather, who was a Hamblin. He was descended from pioneer people. He grew up out on the plains of Wyoming. He had little chance for education and limited experience in his life, but he understood the gospel, and he'd been taught that from pioneer ancestors and had grandparents live in his home who went through persecutions in Missouri and so forth. He had the testimony and the understanding if he didn't have the vocabulary. One day he saw my mother, who was about 14, climbing a tree, wearing her brother's overalls. She wasn't acting feminine, looking feminine, or being attractive to any boy. But he called her down out of the tree and pointed his finger at her, and he said, "Daughter, I have a shotgun handy for any feller who comes a-calling who ain't a Mormon." And that might sound a little drastic in our day, but my mother said, immediately the Spirit poured into my soul, and I heard a message that resonated in my heart that said, "I'm going to get married in the temple." Did he say that to her? He didn't say that, but he felt something, and as a father, he taught her, and she received the message by the Spirit, and that lesson from her father never left her heart.
5: That's a wonderful story.
7: You know, I spent 10 years in a state presidency, and I went to missionary farewell after missionary farewell. And I'm going back to when they used to let the father and mother say something. And again, I can remember a father or mother getting up and saying, "We're so proud of our son. We're so proud of our daughter. She has made this decision entirely on her own. We didn't influence her in any way." And I thought, good heavens. What in the world is wrong with you? Think of all the opportunities that you lost. Now, every three-year-old kid in the church, every young boy, should know he's going on a mission, shouldn't he?
5: Absolutely.
7: He doesn't have to be four to figure that out. Now, I'll tell you when I decided I was going on a mission. I don't know what grade in school I'm in, but I'm a little dumb kid running around the neighborhood. But I'm smart enough to listen to what's taking place in the neighborhood, and I discover that my neighborhood buddies are getting an allowance, and I'm not. And so I go home and I say, "Hey, Mother, I should be getting an allowance." And she says, "Well, you're right." And she went in and got me a nickel, and she brought me a nickel. I'm out to show my newfound treasure off to my buddies, and she calls me back, and she says, No, we'll give you two nickels, and we'll put one in the bank for your mission. And from now on, we will save half of everything you earn for your mission." Now, when did I decide I was going on a mission?
6: When you got the first nickel.
7: When I got the first nickel. But you see, that's the kind of teaching that we're talking about.
5: So teaching can take place. It doesn't have to be in a formal classroom setting at home even. But it can take place, and it should take place just through the daily interaction we have with our parents.
6: You've got formal and informal opportunities, but the teacher's job is, in the meantime, to learn the doctrine and understand and know it and have it in their heart. So when the moment comes, it's there to teach. And if Sister McConkie didn't have a testimony about missions and she didn't understand the doctrine of the responsibility of the House of Israel to share that with the world, she wouldn't have had that to teach her son. So understanding the gospel is part of that divine commission. And every parent, every called and set apart teacher has the responsibility to begin that study so that when the Lord needs by the Spirit to pull it out of you and use it, it's there.
7: Okay, now this is an important thing, though. When the Lord wants to draw on it. The Holy Ghost cannot work on a vacuum. If you have not taught anything, you cannot testify to anything. There is no substitute for the knowledge. And so again, when we go back to this concept to two witnesses in the home, those informal teaching moments are marvelous and will be the ones that we carry with us and remember forever. But father and mother also have to sit us down in family home evening and talk gospel, and read scripture, and teach. We've got to have both. We've got to have both of those experiences.
5: And they will reinforce each other.
6: That is a divine responsibility.
7: Yeah.
5: That we cannot avoid.
6: You can't avoid. Well, you might try and avoid it, but you'll be accountable for it somewhere, sometime.
7: So if you ask your father where he learned the gospel, what was his answer?
5: At home.
7: Where? He learned it at the dinner table after Sunday school when?
5: When they discussed what they'd learned that week. in Sunday school.
7: And some things they unlearned.
5: And some things they had to unlearn. that's
7: and some
5: true.
7: Things they got underscored.
5: That's true. See?
7: But that's where it was, wasn't it?
5: That's true.
7: Yeah. They
5: taught. And that's where I know in my home, that's where I learned the gospel, was at our dinner table. And early in the mornings as we'd read the scriptures. But more, that was more of a trying to stay awake time for me. But at the dinner table is where we would talk about things.
6: That was our greatest opportunity with our children. And my parents used that time because we were all together and they were together. And we could talk about things they needed to talk about. Object lessons came from our life experiences and the questions that emerged because life was happening.
5: This brings this session to a conclusion. Thank you very much for being with us today.
4: 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Today, we've heard from David M. McConkie, first counselor in the Sunday School General Presidency, and his guests, Joseph Fielding McConkie and Relief Society President Sister Julie B. Beck. Teaching No Greater Call.
8: God has not forgotten you. He is there. 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
10: When you see someone who looks, speaks, or acts differently than you, it can be easy to make unfair judgments about their life. Maybe they're a criminal, uneducated, poor, cruel, diseased, dangerous. However, assumptions like these can result in missing out in relationships that can enrich our lives. And to take it a step further, when we serve those people without judgment, we can have unforgettable experiences. Susan Treishman is an Illinois native who has worked in the restaurant industry for over 25 years. At one point, she met people that inspired her to do something different with her career. This led her to teach and eventually come to love a unique group of people from her community.
11: I think my breaking point was when I got tired of hearing people in the business, so social workers and people that know about this demographic, they actually have termed these kids throwaway kids. They termed them that way because they have so many checks on their background. So they have judicial contact, they're homeless, they're illiterate. They just name 10 things that these kids are living with right now. And this vision of throwing away a kid just couldn't handle it anymore. And I was moved to action.
10: Susan left her successful catering business, made several financial sacrifices, included not taking a paycheck for a couple of years, to start Kurt's Cafe. It's a restaurant training classroom that teaches at-risk youth in the Chicago area valuable job skills. This helps them to be more employable and get back on their own feet. On this episode of Here to Help, join producer Charlotte Kniep as she explores the ins and outs of Kurt's Cafe.
12: When was the last time a former convict made you a sandwich? Never mind that. When was the last time you actually spoke to a former convict? Well, at Kurt's Cafe in Evanston, Illinois, you can do both.
13: Order up!
11: At Kurt's North, where we're sitting now, it's all males now. 90%, 95% are African Americans. They're about 17 to 20 years old, although we have a couple 15 years old, a couple 23 year old. Most of them have very high judicial contact. Many of them have felonies. 90% are homeless, and most are reading at a sixth grade level.
12: That's Susan, the founder of Kurt's. And up until a few years ago, she had a successful career at her own catering company in Illinois. Then she met some at-risk youth in her community, meaning kids in their teens or early 20s who have had a run-in with the law at some point. She saw this as her next career challenge, turning these struggling teens into successful chefs.
11: These kids are still going to fall through the cracks. They're a unique group of wonderful people, but no one wanted to address them because they're teenagers. And teenagers, I've had them. They're easier to ignore for a couple of years until you know you're going to love them again. So I got that. This was a group falling through the cracks all the time.
12: Kurt's is a comfortable place. It's a respite from the busy streets of Chicago, and it feels like a warm living room where you can relax, eat delicious food, and strike up a conversation with anyone, including the staff. In fact, it's encouraged. It's part of the soft skills and social training of the students that will translate to their job success elsewhere in the future.
13: You know, the training program, the terms we use is front of the house and back of the house. So the front part is the cafe and the back part is the kitchen. So there are skills like, you know, how to make coffee or how to, you know, use the front register and take orders, or in the back, how to use knives. We can list all those skills, but I feel like the biggest thing what they learn here is how to have a job, how to, you know, show up on time and read the schedule or put in requests, be part of a team, come in groomed and ready to go. So they're not here to learn how to make the best cappuccino or, you know, the best roast beef sandwich. They're here to learn how to be part of a team and how to function at their next job.
12: That's Karen, the area manager for Kurtz. She volunteers her time training and sharing years of restaurant industry wisdom.
13: What changes is the body language and the eye contact and the ability to converse. So I feel like a lot of the students come in here and they don't have a lot of confidence in themselves, or, you know, this is a completely new environment. So they come in. That's why we start them on the dishes, because you don't have to talk to anybody. You can just be back there in your own little space. By the time they're on a position, let's say on the register, when you see them able to say, not just taking the order, but then they can say, "How's your day going today, sir?" Or when their face literally lifts up and you see them make eye contact, those are the things to me that measure success, that makes me say, oh my gosh, this guy's going to do great out there.
12: Susan comments that she relies heavily on Karen and the rest of her volunteer staff because they have a direct impact on the success of the students.
14: We have over 30 volunteers in each cafe, so it's the mainstay of how we stay open and how we can keep funding. We have 4 volunteer bakers, we have 4 volunteer social workers, we have volunteers that work the coffee line with the students. Our students need one-on-one mentoring, like one-on-one handholding, and if we don't have volunteers here, they don't get the training that they really deserve, so they keep us afloat.
12: Kurtz has such a unique and diverse group of students that Susan says it's very important for the staff at Kurtz to welcome them with open hearts and open minds. I asked her how they're able to do that.
14: I guess I could look past what they did, because it's what they did, it's not who they are. And when they come to us, they're usually ready to make a change. So I don't see anything except a kid ready to try. And we don't ask them what they did. They're sent to us by different agencies in and around Evanston. We never ask them, what felony did you, or how long were you in, or any of that stuff. It's just, are you ready to start to try to kind of sort of maybe change?
13: From the human side, I think every single situation, these kids are here despite what they've been brought up with and what they've learned. The word that keeps coming to my mind is it's not their fault, and everybody deserves a second chance. So whatever it is that they've done, they are children. And you said before, students, but they're children. You know, is a 16-year-old still a child? So if they're here, they've taken that first step, and it's a huge step. And then I feel the responsibility, like, wow, you walked in the door. Now what can I do to help you, you know, walk out of this door in 90 days ready to move on? I mean, I think it's a lot of courage it takes for these kids to do what they're doing.
12: One of those courageous kids is

0: future not only jobs, but life, like, or school.
1: Kendall's learned a lot of things while he's been here, but what he really excelled in was making delicious meals behind the scenes in the kitchen. His favorite thing to make is...
0: the chicken bacon ranch flatbread. Yeah, that's the thing I eat for lunch every day. I mean, I make it all the time for customers, so that's probably my favorite. Ever since I started cooking here, I pretty much enjoyed it, so I be cooking at home now. I sometimes cook for my mom.
1: Another successful student at Kurtz is Clifford.
2: My brother introduced me to Kurtz because he went through the program, so that's how I started. I would say my favorite part of coming to Kurtz is interacting with the staff. They're actually cool. And also being able to interact with the customers because they're actually nice too.
1: While there are great people and experiences at Kurtz, it doesn't come without its difficulties. There's a little something in the restaurant industry that Clifford discovered for himself called...
2: the lunch rush. It was my first, I would say, first or second day working here. They had just put me on the cash register and I was just learning how to work the cash register. All these people came in, like they were waiting for me to place their order, and I'm like, I don't even really know what everything is. So it's like, I had to think quick. And it was like, wow. But I actually managed to get through it. I didn't show them that I didn't know what I was doing, but.
1: Clifford has big dreams of owning his own business someday, and I asked him what he thinks the skills that he's learned at Kurtz will help him to do in the future.
2: I've only worked the front, so I've mainly dealt with customers and worked the cashier, so that would benefit me a lot because I'm actually looking to go into retail, so actually my experience dealing with the customers here is actually great. But the working experience is going to help me be able to get a job, to be able to put myself through school. That's what Kurtz actually is helping me out at, the experience of being able to work, get up on time, like basically preparing me for responsibilities with the real world.
1: There are a number of ways to measure success at a place like Kurtz, especially with such a diverse group of students and dreams. And I asked Susan to share one of her favorite success stories with me.
3: They're all amazing, but the most recent young man that we had has been homeless since 14. He's 20, was on the streets when he came, but the opportunity to get the job motivated him to get into the YMCA, which previous to that he was not going to do because he did not have to. He could run the street and make money. Like when he got the job, the same day he went and said, yes, I will get the YMCA thing now. I'm ready to do that. And he got a bank account. So he was walking down the street with our manager, Karen, holding the shirt of his new job and saying, you know, Karen, I got a bank account and a place to live and a job today. Pinch me, am I dreaming?
1: Kendall and Clifford are both getting ready to finish the program. And I asked them what they'd want to say to the staff at Kurtz as they're leaving.
0: First, I would say thank you. Thank you for giving not only me, but all of the students like an opportunity to be welcomed somewhere that feels like a family and able to like take us step by step what it takes to basically work at a job and giving us the job training skills that we'll use and later on down the road. And thank you for being so nice and warm, so it's easy to come here every day.
2: I actually would like to give Susan a big thank you for this experience and for her having such a kind heart to want to start a program like this, help out in the community.
3: If I could do this because I really opened my heart and heard the need, then other people can too. Because there's absolutely nothing special about me. I'm not smarter than anybody. I am as shy as they come. I'm a good businesswoman. I'm not the best businesswoman. I didn't know anyone in the community, but I did it because I listened to my heart.
1: Susan has influenced so many young lives over the years. She's provided a future, and most importantly, hope. She also learned a strong life lesson for herself along the way.
3: I think what they have taught me is that humility, for one thing. They've taught me that you have strength above and beyond what you think you have. And they've taught me that I have more than most people in the world. And I can't pay my bills. I have never gotten paid from here. I struggle in so many ways, but I feel like the richest girl in the world.
1: I left Kurtz in the chilly afternoon with one of their famous green smoothies in my hands, and my heart full of inspiration. And Susan's final words kept ringing in my ears.
3: As a society, if we could stop judging people because of what they look like or the backpacks they carry or the pants that they're dragging,

0: because what I've learned through here is sometimes the kids are dragging pants because it's the style. It's also, they can't afford a belt. They shop at thrift stores, so they don't go to size 32 and buy that. It could also be that they haven't eaten for 24, 48 hours, and the pants are really loose. I mean, honestly, some of the things that I used to judge walking down the street are so wrong. I just hope that people can learn through the process of my learning that a kid dragging his pants is not a gangbanger, and a kid with a backpack is not selling drugs. He might be carrying his life in that backpack. So maybe just to step back from judgment and look people in the eye and say hi.
1: We'd like to continue with this theme of serving others without judging by talking to Matt Minkovich. He's the executive director of The Road Home, a homeless shelter here in Salt Lake City. Matt, thanks so much for joining us today.
2: Thank you, Eric.
1: Can you explain to us a little bit about The Road Home, the shelter that you work with? Describe it maybe for our listeners.
2: Sure. The Road Home is a nonprofit agency, and we exist to help people to overcome homelessness. And as you mentioned, Eric, we have a shelter which operates 24 hours a day, 7 days a week. Week, 365 days a year. But we are a lot more than simply shelter. We help people to get out of homelessness and back into the community. We will have about 800 people staying with us tonight in our downtown facility. About 200 of those individuals will be young children and families. Similarly, we'll have about 1,300 people across our county who are involved in one of our housing programs, about 525 children, who without the services that we have developed over the past decade would be in need of shelter, and there would not be enough room at the downtown shelter.
1: Okay, so it's not just the shelter where people go to stay a night or a week. It's a much larger program where you're actually moving people into affordable housing.
2: That's correct. And we learned early on that the solution to homelessness, of course, is housing. Mm-hmm. And in order to help create more housing in our community, we worked with a variety of other partners. We secured federal funding from a variety of federal sources that helps pay rent and partner with landlords to help people on a temporary basis until they get back on their feet, and we'll help them with this rent for a few months, and then they move onward and upward on their own.
1: I appreciate what you said about that first set of figures as you were describing the people in the actual center downtown, the shelter, because you mentioned families and children. And I'm afraid a lot of people have this stereotype that homeless people are simply those struggling with substance abuse or addictions, and those people need help too. I'm not saying that those aren't deserving people, but I think a lot of people have the wrong idea of who the homeless community are. So you said we sometimes have mothers and children, maybe whole families. These people have just fallen on hard times, lost a job, lost a mortgage. How do people find themselves in these situations?
2: I think you just described it quite well. As a matter of fact, what you just described, Eric, is about 85% of everyone who comes through our shelter. And we're not unique in that regard with other shelters providing services to people in need across the United States. About 85% of people across America experiencing homelessness will have a one-time episode of homelessness. It's rather brief in duration, relatively speaking. It may be 30, 60, or 90 days. That's a long time to be homeless. I do not want to sound callous. One day is too many. But compared to a smaller number of people who may be suffering through addiction or mental health issues or behavioral health issues,
1: who are more of a chronic homeless situation.
2: Now, individuals in those crises end up living in homeless shelters across America and will spend months and, in fact, years in shelters. And we're working with others to create a housing model that will help people in the most destitute and desperate of situations to move out of shelter as well and move into housing and begin the process of healing in their home environment and bringing services like substance abuse treatment and mental health counseling.
1: You know, Matt, that's a great segue, because the thing I'd like to talk about is something that's on your website. One of the core values of The Road Home is to provide equal treatment to all who come to us in need and value the innate human dignity of every person. I mean, there is something about that experience of being judged, which I think must help you now as you help serve all kinds of people without judging. Can you talk to me a little bit about the situations you see, the human beings that come into your center that you know are unfairly judged?
2: I have to work diligently to make sure that I serve with love and compassion everyone with whom I come in contact. Now, a part of that is very natural and very easy because that's how I feel toward the people who are coming through our door, regardless of how they may appear. Perhaps that was something that I have worked on and trained internally. Perhaps I'm blind to my misgivings and I'm being more judgmental than I realize. But one thing I do is I meditate throughout the course of the day, whether it be a coworker, whether it be a colleague, whether it be a person coming through our door. I attempt to look at them in the eye, feel love for them, and then everything else just follows. But I have met some of the most remarkable people in the course of doing this work, and they have come to me in a disguise of distress and suffering. And the beauty of being in this work is, after a while, after seeing so much, I think that a lot of that just peels away, and it's very easy to see the child in everyone. The beautiful child in all of us.
1: Yeah. Now, you have the opportunity to serve day in and day out. And one of the last things I'd like you to share in terms of advice for our listeners is, what can those of us who have only occasional encounters with people who are homeless, people who are struggling, people with mental illness, what can we do to better see the human being? Because, you know, I know when I walk down the street and there's a panhandler and I try to be generous, but then, of course, people say, well, don't give money. So sometimes I give food. And there's a scripture in my religious tradition that says, don't let the beggar put up his petition in vain. And so I always think, okay, I may not have money to give him, I may not have food to give him, but I can at least give him a smile. I can just stop and treat him like a human being. I can at least try to have some kind of interaction rather than just walking on the side of the street or looking down on that person. What would you suggest to those of us who have only infrequent encounters with people to not judge?
2: Well, Eric, I think you just answered the question. I think when we can look at each other, I think Maya Angelou said, can we look at each other with help and say with hope and say good morning? And if we can look to others and share a blessing, share a well wish, share a smile.
1: Well, Matt, thank you so much for coming into studio today. And I hope our listeners will think of both of these stories we've had today about the cafe, where we're teaching at-risk students, children, teenagers, how to get some workable skills, and the great work that the Road Home is doing, not just in providing shelter, but help people transition. We don't want to just put a Band-Aid on the problem. We want to help solve the problem. So I encourage people to look for opportunities in their own communities where they can serve, where they can volunteer. But most of all, just look for opportunities to treat each other with dignity as fellow human beings. Matt, thank you for coming today.
2: Thank you, Eric.
1: And thank you, listeners, for joining us for another episode of Here to Help.
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4: We believe in God, the Eternal Father.
5: We believe in the Bible to be the Word of God.
6: We believe in being honest, true, chaste, benevolent, virtuous.
4: We believe that through the atonement of Christ, all mankind.
5: We also believe the Book of Mormon to be the Word of God.
6: We may say that we follow the admonition of Paul. We believe all things. We hope all.

0: Welcome to Why I Believe. My name is Rick Starr. The restored gospel of Jesus Christ is the most wonderful and important message we can share with the world. And who better to share such a valuable message with than our close friends? But sometimes sharing the gospel with those who are close is a cause of concern to members. Questions may arise such as, what will they think? Or will they still want to be my friend if I share the gospel with them? We may be concerned about what to say or if we will say it right. Elder M. Russell Ballard of the Quorum of the Twelve Apostles addressed this concern in a talk given in the April 2003 General Conference.
1: Some members say, I'm afraid to share the gospel because I might offend someone. Experience has shown that people are not offended when we share the gospel, when it's motivated by the spirit of love and concern. How could anyone be offended when we say something like this? I love the way my church helps me, and then add whatever the Spirit directs. It's when we appear to be fulfilling an assignment and we fail to express interest and love that we offend others. Don't forget, brothers and sisters, that you and I have in our possession the very points of doctrine that will bring people to the Lord. The restored gospel of Jesus Christ has within it the power to bring deep and abiding happiness to the human soul, something that will be valued and cherished for the rest of time and for all eternity. We're not just trying to get people to join our church. We are sharing with them the fullness of the restored gospel of Jesus Christ. But as powerful as our message is, it cannot be imposed or forced upon people. It can only be shared heart to heart, soul to soul, spirit to spirit, by being good neighbors and by caring and showing love. We need to be watchful for one another and reach out to one another. And as we do so, we will radiate the gospel in our own lives, and it will radiate to the people the blessings that the gospel has to offer.
0: Today on Why I Believe, four longtime friends who came from much different backgrounds, two who were converted to the gospel and became members of the church. They will share the stories of how they met, their friendship, and their conversion stories. Today, friendship and missionary work, and how the two can actually be the same. Our guests are Jill Adair, Doreen Stradling, Judine Brown, and my lovely wife, Teresa Starr. And I will give a disclaimer here at the beginning that I went to school with all of these good sisters in Mesa, Arizona, have been friends with them for a long time. I married one of them. Their stories each began long before I knew any of them. So let's go around, first of all, and give our listeners some background information about each of you and what your backgrounds are, because I think that'll really be helpful in this discussion about missionary work. So Jill, why don't you start and tell a little bit about what your background was as you were raised and how you ended up in Arizona.
2: Thank you, Rick. Well, I grew up in Florida and without any religion. I'd never heard of the church, I'd never heard of the Mormons until my family, we moved to Mesa, Arizona when I was 9 years old. And from then on, most of my friends were LDS. We went to primary together. We went to young women's. And I learned a lot about the gospel. And really, I think that my process was line upon line and precept upon precept. I was taught a little here and a little there. And it was a slow process, but I learned a lot being with my friends and going to church and into those activities and Sunday classes. My family never really intended on staying in Mesa, Arizona. We were actually headed toward Oregon and stopped to visit my grandma. But in the meantime, my mom and dad separated and we ended up staying in Mesa. And not until years later when I joined the church and got my patriarchal blessing, I read that, or I was told in there that, quote, it was not an accident, but by divine design. That I was brought to a place where friends could instruct me in the gospel. And so I really feel, to me, that's been a testimony builder to me, that we all have people in our lives that the Lord has brought there for a purpose for us to share the gospel with. And I'm really grateful for those friends who did love me and loved me enough to share the thing that was most precious to them, and that was the gospel of Jesus Christ and the restored gospel. I met these friends when I started high school. We went to different grade schools and junior highs, although I did have other LDS friends. But these were the friends who became my best friends when we all started high school together. And my senior year, they finally had asked me, well, I'd been asked many times before if I wanted to take the missionary lessons. And in fact, I had quite a few times missionaries would come to my door, but my mom always asked them to leave. She wasn't interested, and she didn't really want me having them over. But not until my senior year then I felt ready to take those missionary lessons, and I took those discussions here with these two friends that were my missionary friends. And I read the Book of Mormon, and I read A Marvelous Work and a Wonder, and really felt the power of the Book of Mormon and The Marvelous Work and a Wonder. That really helped me understand a lot about the church. And I wanted to get baptized. I did a lot of praying and really felt strong that I wanted to join this church and wanted to get baptized. And I asked my mom at that time, this was the beginning of our senior year in high school, and I wanted to get baptized and asked her if that would be all right. And she said no. She wanted me to wait until I turned 18. And so I did. I waited till I turned 18. Then I asked her again if I could get baptized. And she said no, that I needed to graduate from high school before I made that kind of decision. So it wasn't until after I graduated from high school, and then I told her I was going to be baptized, which I was that summer after I graduated.
0: Mm-hmm. And how old were you when you first were introduced to the church, when you moved from Florida?
2: Well, I was 9 when we moved. And from then on, most of my friends were LDS. So from 9 on until I was baptized at 18.
0: Yeah, because at that time, Mesa was mostly comprised of a great percentage of the population was
2: very
0: LDS
2: much so. Yeah.
0: In Mesa at that time.
2: Yeah.
0: Yeah.
2: Not as much as it used to be now, but back then, yeah, quite a bit, quite predominantly LDS.
0: Now, you came from Florida originally. Had you ever heard of Mormons before?
2: Never heard of a Mormon. Mm-hmm.
0: What was your first impression when you moved in among Mormons?
2: My first impression was my first best friend who was LDS. I couldn't understand why she couldn't go ride her bike with me on Sunday.
0: Oh.
2: And that I used to feel bad about that because we'd ride our bikes together every other day, except Sunday she had to spend with her family. And so I knew that the LDS kids had rules, but they were also really close with their families. I liked that, especially with Teresa. When I got to be with friends with her in high school, I loved how close she was with her family and how much they showed each other that they loved each other. They would hug and they would always say love you, which I do that in my family now. I just loved that kind of closeness that was in her family. And with a lot of my friends, my LDS friends, they had a real closeness with their family. And, you know, and that was probably my first impression. And then I began to learn what their testimonies were. Mm-hmm. Because I really didn't know who Jesus Christ was. About the only thing I knew was that we celebrated Christmas because of him.
0: Mm-hmm.
2: But I didn't know I had a Father in heaven. And especially after my mom and dad separated, that became something really important to me, to know that I had a Father in heaven who loved me and who knew who I was and that I had a Savior.
0: Hmm. It's interesting to me hearing your story, and we'll come back to this, but just doing the math, from the time you were first introduced to the gospel and maybe those first seeds of testimony were planted, it was about 8 or 9 years.
2: It was.
0: Yeah.
2: So. And I remember being taught how to say a prayer in primary, and that was something I had never done before. And I went home, and later that week, I'd lost a ring that was important to me, and I couldn't find it. And I remember thinking, I wonder if that prayer stuff works. Maybe I'll try it. And I said a prayer, and right away I found my ring in a place that I never would have looked. And I remember thinking later, oh, that's probably kind of a silly thing to do, to try out prayer. But, you know, for a young girl, that was important to me at the time, and it was something that you know, wasn't common in my family. It wasn't something I was taught, but yeah. I had learned that in primary and to put that into practice. It was something that, you know, all those little things along the line built my testimony.
0: Mm, that's great. One of those little tender mercies, I guess you could say.
2: Right.
0: Well, so you came from a background that was, to a great degree, not religious
2: no.
0: in any way. And then let's move on to Doreen, and we'll come back and have a kind of a group discussion as we go. But Doreen, you came from a very religious background, a little bit different. So why don't you introduce yourself?
3: I moved to Mesa when I was 11, my summer before I was going to be in sixth grade. And I grew up in a family where we went to church every Sunday. I was a strong Catholic family and went to religion classes on Wednesday and, you know, thought that everything was going great until I moved to Mesa and started having new friends. And I didn't know anyone. And starting school is kind of a scary situation. And I was a girl who lived gospel standards, even though I didn't know that they were LDS gospel standards. But they were, you know, good Christian values, I thought. And you know, when you even in sixth grade, you can tell the friends who are the good kids and the kind of the naughty kids, you know, and you know how they talked about in conference, how you can't share the gospel, but what are you going to do about the light in their eyes? And I feel like I was drawn to the kids that had that light in their eyes and wanted to be their friends. And I became friends with Judine and then Teresa in seventh grade. And there was something special about them. And we became best friends. And from the very beginning, these little girls were missionaries. And I remember that Missy, another one of our friends, said, "You're going to be Mormon someday." And I was like, and I had never heard of Mormons either. And I started hearing about these people who didn't drink coffee and tea. And that's what we were raised on in Kansas. We live on iced tea. And I was like, well, that's kind of weird that they don't drink coffee and tea. And that's basically all I knew about the religion. But from the beginning, they said, "You're going to be Mormon someday." And I was like, "No, I'm not."
0: So the battle begins.
3: The battle began. And I was kind of stubborn. I was like, why should I be Mormon? And then a few years later, they started, you know, trying to give me the Book of Mormon. And I think it was in sophomore year, Judine gave me a Book of Mormon. I was like, well, I don't really get what this book is. And would ask me if I wanted to go to girls' camp and have the missionaries. Like, no, I have my religion. I'm totally fine. I'm happy. I like you guys, but I'm happy in my religion. I go to church and I believe in God and Jesus and everything's great. So I didn't understand their true church concept of why they were saying they had the true church and what that really meant. And, you know, I started delving deeper into my religion and I found out from my religion that we thought we were the true church. And I would go back and say, "Hey, we have the true church." And they're like, "No, you don't." And so, we had lots of long religious conversations, and it really wasn't until I went to a lot of their social things, their dances and their fun things. And I, like Jill, when I was in their home, they had gospel-centered homes. When I went to Teresa's home, I felt something way different than I felt. I mean, we had a good home, a wonderful home, family life, but I didn't know it was a spirit I was feeling, but I felt something different, and I saw something different in their home that I hoped that I would have in my family when I got married. The love that they shared and the feeling of peace that they had in their home. And I began to want that in my life. And line upon line, they started sharing the gospel. And then as probably my senior year, I started going to the missionary farewells. And for the first time in my life, I felt the Spirit and knew that what I was feeling was from Heavenly Father, and they were teaching me the truth. And it was after one of those missionary farewells, we went to the visitor center, Jill and I, and I saw a movie on the prophet of the church, and the Spirit was overpowering, and I knew that all of these things that I had been hearing all these years was really true, and it wasn't just another religion, but that it was the truth. And I was beginning to understand the true church concept, and that there was a restoration. And that it was a feeling of coming home, that I knew it all before, and that it was just a coming home feeling. Like it was peaceful and wonderful, and I was kind of upset because they were winning, and I didn't want to give in to them. And it was a battle at home because it was hard on my family that I was betraying their beliefs, and they were heartbroken and hurt, and it was a very difficult time in my life to choose between my family and my friends and I wasn't really choosing between family and friends, but I was choosing the gospel of Jesus Christ, and I had to go forward with that. And it took me 8 years. I joined the church a year after high school, and I got baptized. And even though it was hard because of my family situation, it was the most wonderful thing in the world to be able to know, after having read the Book of Mormon and praying with all my heart, that I did find the truth.
0: It's interesting when you mentioned that you and Jill went together to the Visitor Center, and neither one of you had been baptized at that time. Is that correct?
2: Mm-mm.
0: So why did you go to the Visitor Center?
3: Do you remember? What? I don't know. It was just, we were kind of getting into the, well, let's do the Mormon thing on Sunday after church.
0: know, before, which is going to the Visitor Center, kind of a social thing.
3: We had been friends in high school, and our friends weren't Mormon, and we used to go play racquetball. Like, I wonder why our friends can't play racquetball on Sunday. We're not doing anything bad. This doesn't seem bad to do this. And I think we were just starting to get into that lifestyle of what feels good. And I think it's because of the example of our friends. Uh-huh. They lived the gospel life, and they didn't preach it to us. They never preached to us modesty or Sabbath day living, but because of how they lived, we slowly started living that way because it felt right and good. And
0: Thanks for sharing that. Before we come to you, Jadeen, let's remind our listeners you're listening to Why I Believe on the Mormon Channel. And just a reminder, if you would like to download this program or any other program on the Mormon Channel, you can go to radio.lds.org and simply choose the program by selecting the Programs tab and then choose the program you'd like to download. Jadeen, why don't you introduce yourself to the listeners?
4: Okay. It's hard to follow these guys. I had an even different background than them. Was raised a member of the church, but in an inactive family. And though my parents wanted us to go to church, we did not live those standards in our home. But I am so thankful that they wanted me to go to church so that I can meet good friends, you know, like Teresa and Missy, that we mentioned Missy before. And I am glad. And though I had to sit alone a lot at church, sometimes my brothers, you know, didn't want to sit by me. And so we'd kind of spread out and I'd sit by myself a lot. And then they would come sometimes and not other times. But I was so thankful to, you know, start meeting people and seeing how they lived. I remember kind of feeling left out a little bit because I knew a lot of the real active kids who had families, you know, I was kind of different. And, you know, they didn't know where my family was when I'd see them. But I remember Teresa one time in fifth grade inviting me to her fifth grade birthday party and thinking, oh, wow, I'm in now with them, you know, and stuff. And I was so thankful that she reached out because, you know, maybe I was a little different. But and then, you know, we met Doreen and Teresa went to a different school then. So I, again, was, you know, looking for friends and found Doreen there and knew that she was an awesome girl. And so hung out with her. And I do want to say that when I would sit at church and look at my friends who had good, strong, active families, I remember thinking, do they even know how lucky they are, you know, to be in a family where they have family home evening and say prayers together? And I used to think, same as these guys, that I want that when I grow up. You know, I'm going to have a family like that. And so I was thankful for the examples that were there. I also, when I got close to Doreen and had felt like I had a really strong testimony and would share it, it was like my testimony grew just from sharing it, even if I wasn't sure, you know, that my testimony was as strong as many of my friends that were raised in active families. As we did, I knew that no matter what, we would always be friends. And even if they never joined the church, you know, we would be friends. And there was times where, you know, we would go to each other's church. And I was so thankful to go and see what the Catholic Church was like. And I remember one time the priest giving a sermon on anti-abortion things. And that was one of my passions in high school. And I remember thinking, wow, they have some truth here, you know, they do. And they're teaching about Jesus Christ. And so it was neat to see a little bit of that. And then she would come to church with us. And it was wonderful to share that. And I remember we would talk about families being forever and being sealed in the temple. And Doreen didn't tell this, but she one time said, you know what, that is cool, and I'm going to have my priest say forever, you know, and it'll be just like your guys.
0: Instead of till death do you part.
4: Yeah, and that, so Teresa and I would look at each other, yeah, you know, so she's getting there, and I just can't tell you the joy that comes from sharing it and how it strengthens your own testimony. It makes your own testimony grow by sharing it. You'd think it's divided, but it's actually increased so much, you know, and I am so thankful. They think that we helped bring something to them, but they actually helped, you know, enlarge our testimonies mm-hmm. by doing that and the you joy. Know,
0: I think that's a really key point and an interesting point to make for people who may be asking the question, how can I strengthen my testimony? And you just hit on something that's really important to strengthen your testimony by sharing the gospel. When you share the gospel and share your testimony, I know I've had this experience myself where you realize how strong your testimony really is and how much you really do know that what you're telling that person is true. It's like a confirmation as, you know, in real time as you share it. And that's a really neat point to make, I think.
2: The Spirit bears such strong witness when truth is taught that mm-hmm. it goes to the listener and the person who's speaking it too. The Spirit bears that witness that this is the truth that's being spoken now.
0: That's a really good point. I want to come back to that in just a few minutes when we talk about friendship and the role of the Spirit. I think that's an important point to make. But before we do, let's introduce my sweet wife, Teresa Starr, who was Teresa Smith at the time. And all of this really happened before we met, all of the meeting of your friends here. You've been friends with them longer, much longer than I've known you.
2: We just figured it up outside. It's been 33 years that we've been best friends, all four of us.
0: My goodness. And I must say that you're all still as fun-loving and rambunctious as you were in high school.
5: Immature. Immature, you're feeling in a good way. Right?
0: Teresa, why don't you introduce yourself?
6: All right. Well, I grew up in a very active LDS home and had that wonderful privilege to have parents who taught me the gospel of Jesus Christ, who from my earliest days taught me that I was a child of my Heavenly Father who loved me and that I had a Savior who loved me. I felt comfort and very secure in that knowledge as long as I can remember. My parents, they loved the gospel with all their hearts. And they, if anybody had a great missionary zeal, they did and still do. I would hear them talking about sharing the gospel with people. And, you know, whether it was somebody they met at work or in the neighborhood, if we had non-LDS friends move into the neighborhood, my mom was always eager to take them some warm bread or something and have them over for family home evening. And because the gospel meant so much to us, it simply was because they loved the gospel so much that they wanted to share that joy with other people. So I grew up with that, and I'm so grateful for that example. Growing up, I had a lot of very good LDS friends. I had some friends who didn't keep the standards, but I did have a lot of really good LDS friends. But what struck me about Jill and Doreen and Judine is that even though Judine didn't come from an active LDS home and Doreen and Jill were not members, they definitely had a light in their eyes and had high standards and a great desire to do the right thing. And I was very impressed with that because as I got older, I recognized that and wondered if I could be that strong. We had scripture study and we had family home evening and regular family prayer. And so I knew that that was keeping me strong, and I wondered if I could be that strong without that daily gospel influence in my life. Judine, I was so impressed with her because she didn't have that in her home, and yet there she would sit in church. She was in a different ward, mm-hmm. but in my stake, and yet she would go to church every Sunday and faithfully wanted to please her Heavenly Father. And I was just so impressed with that. And we shared a lot of dreams and secrets and things together. We'd send notes back and forth to each other in seminary. I mean, we were just really good buddies and kind of gospel buddies as well. And we would talk about the gospel, and we wrote our list of qualities in a future husband that we wanted. I mean, we just really enjoyed the gospel together. And so when Doreen and Jill came into our lives, we wanted to share it with them. It was just, they were such good friends to us. How could we not share it with them? Mm-hmm. We wanted them to have all of the blessings that we enjoyed. I was impressed with Doreen, how she loved the Lord. And I guess I didn't ever think about other churches very much until I met Doreen. And she actually had a strong relationship with her Savior, Jesus Christ. And I was impressed at Easter time. She would always give up something for Lent. And I just thought that was wonderful that she loved the Lord and she talked about Jesus Christ and she had a great relationship with him. And that kind of opened my eyes that LDS people are not the only people in the world who love the Lord. There are many wonderful people who love the Lord and want to live the way he wants them to live.
0: That's a good point.
6: And then Jill, we became good friends our junior year of high school. I was impressed with her coming from no religion at all, and that she had this yearning in her heart to know the truth. And shortly after we met, she said to me, "Do you think I'm good enough to be a member of your church?" Mm. And I was just like, whoa, my missionary moment. She wants to know. And I was like, of course, why would you even think that you weren't? And she said, well, sometimes I go to church, to the LDS church, and I usually walk by myself, and I see members of the church driving by, and this was in Arizona, so sometimes it was hot, mm-hmm. and she was walking quite a distance to church in the heat, and from what I remember, Jill, it sounded like you didn't often get a ride. Maybe sometimes she did.
7: Sometimes they would.
6: But sometimes people would just pass her by, and she wondered if they would. Maybe they didn't want her to be there. Mm. Or sometimes if she'd have to sit alone and if someone didn't talk to her, it made her wonder, is that okay that I'm coming? Do they want me here? And I was just really impressed that she would continue going to our church, even if the members didn't always reach out mm-hmm. as they should have. But these girls were just wonderful friends to me, and really what it did for me is it made me appreciate what I have. Judine, I don't know if you remember saying this to me, but one day Judine said to me, "You're spoiled." And I thought, how can my best friend tell me that I'm spoiled? I was so hurt. And then she said, "No, let me explain." She said, "You have the gospel. You have parents who hold family home evening with you and who go to church with you." And I don't know if you realize what a great blessing that is in your life. She said, "I'm not saying you're spoiled rotten. I'm just saying you're spoiled because I don't think you appreciate how wonderful your life is to have the gospel fully in your home." And that really made me think. And I think these girls, these dear friends, have helped me to know the blessing of the gospel in my life. And I'm so thankful for them because I had a wonderful gift I was holding in my hand, and they taught me to cherish it probably a lot more than I did.
0: I had a question I just come to mind. I noticed as you've been telling your different stories, Jill coming from Florida and Doreen coming from Kansas, one of the first things that you did was just activities with members. Is that true? Or was it more of an introduction to the gospel, or just more social things and fun things? And I think you mentioned, Doreen, that during those times it was the example that was set to you. Talk a little bit about that.
3: Well, for me, I don't remember going to an actual religious thing until really high school, like the missionary farewells. Do you remember, Teresa? It was the dances and
6: the boys that were leaving on their missions.
3: That's what I'm saying. The missionary. I mean, you know, just
6: no. But they were your friends.
3: Our friends. My friendship of circles were the LDS friends and the standards mm-hmm. that they lived and being surrounded by they lived the gospel, you know, and they weren't Mormons only on Sunday. They lived the gospel and taught the gospel, not by saying, this is what I believe. They never came out and said, I want to bear my testimony to you. They bore their testimony by their example of living the gospel daily and live good, clean fun, you know? And,
0: yeah.
3: But they did. They did talk about eternal marriage and eternal families. And so line upon line, I was learning the gospel just in regular conversation, not in, I'm going to teach you a lesson now about eternal families. I learned about eternal families by being in their home and seeing what an eternal family entailed and how they lived and by their hopes and dreams and talking about them.
0: Mm, wonderful.
3: And once in a while, they would invite me to seminary. And they would actually invite me to a lot of things, girls' camp. And I didn't go to a lot of those things. For years and years, they invited me. And I thought, no, I don't want to go to that. But the social fun things I wanted to go to.
2: And I did go to a lot of activities. Primary, when you used to have activities in the weekday, I'd go to those. And I did go to girls' camp when I was 12. For one time, I went to girls' camp. And when I was 16, I went with my ward, Laurels. We came up here to Salt Lake and saw conference. And probably in my mind, that was going to be a fun trip, but that ended up being a real testimony-building experience for me that I don't think I was expecting. We had gotten here on Saturday, and we were scheduled to go to the Sunday morning session, but Saturday afternoon, we were walking around Temple Square, and it was, you know, in the tabernacle, and the doors were open, and they were holding Saturday afternoon conference, and I walked up to the side door, and they were open. They were roped off, but they were open. You could look in, and I remember seeing President Kimball, and what a powerful impact that had on me. This spirit bore such strong witness to me that that was a living prophet, and so that ended up being a really spiritual trip for me when I think I thought it was going to be more of a fun trip. I did go to a lot of activities that came first and a lot of mutual activities. And then we did all go to dances. And
0: all the social things.
2: Yeah, definitely. And Rick, if you don't mind, I wanted to answer that question you asked earlier about why Doreen and I, we were at the visitor center at the temple.
0: Yeah, please.
2: I kind of was pondering on that because at first I couldn't really remember why. But I think at that time, Doreen and I, we were exploring the feelings that we were having. And we were wanting to know more. And I even went to a Catholic church with Doreen several times. And I wanted to go to, I went to some other churches and I wanted to know what other churches taught and what I would feel at, you know, other churches. And I think probably we were at the visitor center because outside of what our friends were teaching us, we wanted to find out for ourselves what we were what we were learning and what we were feeling, and we wanted to know more. So I think that was the answer
0: and
2: to the question you had asked.
0: That is a really good point. Let's come back to that in just a minute. I just want to remind our listeners, you're listening to Why I Believe on the Mormon Channel. And please feel free to go and download this program and other programs on the Mormon Channel by going to radio.lds.org and click on the Programs tab. It's interesting that you had mentioned that eventually, after you'd seen the examples and you'd felt something, you'd seen something different in your friends, but ultimately the Spirit played what it sounds like to me the biggest role in your conversion.
2: Absolutely.
0: Any thoughts on that, both from the converts in the room and those who have been raised in the church? Teresa.
6: Well, I was thinking how I think with non-LDS friends, the more we invite them out so that they can just feel the love that we have, the members for each other, but also especially so that they can feel the Spirit. And both Jill and Doreen felt something different. And I think the more we can invite them, the more they'll recognize the Spirit. And I think it's important that we as members of the church identify to them that that good, peaceful feeling comes from the Holy Ghost because you have a Heavenly Father who loves you and He wants you to know that this is true. And I think if we just keep inviting them, just any opportunity we can that for them to feel the Spirit in their lives, I think they'll recognize it. Jill, maybe you want to talk about this for a second. And Doreen, how you said some of the things you learned, you had told me that they felt like you'd already known them before or something like
2: that. Well, the first talk I gave after joining the church, I was asked to actually speak in state conference and to tell my conversion story. And that I think at that point, I kind of put together and expressed that the things that I looked back on and as I learned them, and these were new concepts for me, at, you know, being in a family that I wasn't taught religious things, but I never felt like they were all new concept. Like, wow, I didn't know that. What is that? It never felt like that. It always felt to me like I knew that. I just had forgotten. Mm-hmm. I was rediscovering it. It wasn't something brand new to me. And this really, I think, was quite a bit before I ever understood the preexistence and that how we knew these things before we came to this earth. But that was really the feelings that I had, that sure, I knew this. It felt right. I was just rediscovering something that I had forgotten. Hmm.
0: Doreen and Judine, have you had similar experiences to that?
4: Yeah, I know Doreen said that it felt like coming home. I know that I remember there was a time that I worried. Jill seemed a little more willing than Doreen did at times. And so I remember thinking, if Doreen never joins a church, are we still going to love her? Is she still going to be in our neighborhood and go to homemaking with us and, you know, everything? And I thought, of course she would. I love her. We love her no matter what. And I do remember a friend in recent years who, you know, decided not to accept the gospel. And I remember her saying, you know, you won't like me if I'm not LDS. And I remember thinking, no, of course, you know, we would love you. And I don't know, it's that spirit of love, I think, that permeates everything. And it's Christ-like love. Mm-hmm. And even now, you know, it's a lesson to me is, you know, if I have a family member that decides not to have the gospel a part of their life, am I going to love them no matter what? You know, they're a child of God. And of course, I want to share this joyous news with them, but we love them as our brother and sister no matter what. And I'm so thankful for that. That has also been a lesson to me.
2: And I think as from our point of view, we always knew that. Our friends were our friends no matter what. They weren't just our friends to convert us and then they were going to move on if we didn't accept. And we knew that. This was genuine love and genuine friendship, and they were sharing just something that they cherished. And we appreciated that. We didn't feel, you know, put upon by what they shared with us or took offense at it, or that we, you know, that they thought we needed to change our lifestyle in some dramatic way or anything like that. We just really knew that they loved us and they cared about us and they wanted to share that with us. Mm.
0: That comes back to Elder Ballard's quote at the beginning.
4: That
0: you didn't feel like you were an assignment. You felt
4: genuine love. Yeah, that hit me strong, that quote. That.
0: Yeah.
4: You do. You love, and you don't coerce, and you don't force. And
0: yeah. Doreen, you mentioned a little bit ago about the multiple invitations you received, and some of them you turned down. Did it offend you in any way to keep receiving invitations like that? What were your feelings?
3: No, it didn't offend me. They were doing it because they loved me, and I knew. I wasn't stupid. I knew that they wanted me to be a member of their church. But I, like Jill, knew that no matter what, they loved me, and they were going to be my friend. Mm-hmm. If I didn't join. And so I knew they were doing it out of love because they wanted me to have what they had. And it took me a long time to understand what they had. I had to continue to be a part of their lives to know I want what they have because it is the truth. And not because they were forcing it on me, but because I just wanted that in my life. And I knew that they were doing it out of love, not out of a statistic.
0: Mm-hmm. Right. Let's, Atresa, you have something you want to share.
6: I was just going to say, I remember in junior high, Doreen saying, I'm happy. I'm a strong member of the church. You know, why do you want to share this with me? I have my own religion.
0: Uh-huh.
6: And I remember trying to think, how do I explain it? And somehow it was either Judine and I or Missy and I came up with the idea to explain it that it's like, if I had a big chocolate cake and I was eating it all by myself, I would be very selfish, but I love you so much and you're my friend and I want to share it with you. because it makes me happy, and I want you to have that happiness. If you choose not to have that piece of cake or embrace the gospel, I still love you. You don't have to be a member for me to love you. I love you no matter what, but I just want to share because it brings me so much joy.
0: That's a really good metaphor.
4: You haven't tasted chocolate until you've tasted chocolate.
0: That's a good point. Well, let's talk about the timeline here. Jill, about 8 years before you joined the church, and you were asked to wait until you were 18 and graduated, mm-hmm. right? And,
2: right.
0: And Doreen, about 8 years as well, right?
2: Mm-hmm.
0: And you had at home a family strong in another religion, a very strong family. Let's talk about that, because I know that there are members who get concerned that somebody may not be responding as quickly as they want them to. Talk a little bit about patience in sharing the gospel with others.
2: Well, I just think it's really an act of planting seeds. And it's such a good analogy, and we've heard that. But it really is, it's true. You plant a seed, you nourish it and water it and give it all the things that it needs. But seeds are different. Some of them sprout right up and you can see them within a few days, and other ones, they take a long time to come up, and it tests your patience because you're not seeing any fruit of your labor yet.
0: Mm-hmm.
2: And really, you know, it's that person's time to develop, and it's the Lord's time. And so patience is a big part of that, and we can't look at it as something that just, you know, we do quick and it happens and we move on.
0: Mm-hmm.
2: It's not. It's a process. And for me, it was many years of learning and growing and having those experiences. And that's how I've looked at it since. And as I've tried to share the gospel with others, it's a matter of planting seeds. And I think what's really important to understand is how powerful our examples can be,
0: mm-hmm.
2: and how we plant seeds just through the example that we are to others.
0: Yeah, that's a really good point. You know, Elder Ballard in the same talk said something about that. You know, if you were looking at this as something that you were selling, you might think of quotas and timelines and deadlines and that kind of thing. And that's not what the gospel is all about. And here's what Elder Ballard said. He said, "Remember, brothers and sisters, we're not marketing a product. We're not selling anything. We're not trying to impress anyone with our numbers or our growth. We're members of the restored Church of Jesus Christ, empowered and sent forth by the Lord himself to find, nourish, and bring safely into his church those who are seeking to know the truth." And that's what was happening here.
6: And what I was going to say is, even though we felt anxious for them to enjoy the fullness of the gospel, but it didn't feel like it was us waiting forever for them to join the church, because we were truly just best friends, and we all enjoyed being together. Mm. It wasn't like, oh no, they have to join now or tomorrow or the next day or at least by next year. We were just simply having fun. We loved each other so much and were such good friends that it didn't feel like we needed a timeline. We just were happy together,
0: mm-hmm.
6: as friends. Whether or not they were members, we were good friends.
4: And I need to say too that my mother, she came back into the church and now is just so strong, you know, and how needed is that. We go to institute every week together, and so the inactive too, you know, it's in there, and she's always believed, you know, even if she didn't live it, and just that love and patience,
0: mm-hmm.
4: you know.
0: So over time, it really did, it helped her to come back to the church, is what you're saying.
4: Mm-hmm.
0: Yeah, good point.
2: And also, not really did it get to be a formal teaching setting with them until I took the missionary lessons, you know, my senior year. It just was a matter of them living their lives and living the gospel and letting their light shine and not being afraid to share with me what their lives were like, what they learned in seminary, or how they were excited to go to Relief Society someday, or how they were going to be married in the temple. And even the guys that I hung around with and were good friends, they all made that clear to me, that
0: mm-hmm.
2: they were looking forward to a temple marriage and being active in the gospel. And I remember a friend teaching me one time, telling me about fasting, that he was fasting for a reason. And I didn't even know what that was, but he taught me. And And just those things, because they were living the gospel and they weren't afraid to share with me or Doreen what that their lives entailed.
4: Sometimes we make it harder than we need to. It just comes up in natural conversations, you know, and sometimes I think we're afraid and we even hold back where it naturally should come out. And naturally, this is why. And right. Just explain, you know, no apologies.
6: And I think we need to be sure that we explain, you know, it does come out just naturally as in natural conversations. But we do need to realize that we do kind of have our own Mormon terminology that we have to be careful. You know, if we're saying we're having a fireside at the steak center, you know, we're not going to have
4: a barbecue
6: and have steak. We are going to a building where we're having a meeting and sharing our faith. So, you know, there's a lot of things like Fast Sunday. That's definitely not always a Fast Sunday. It's usually one of the slowest Sundays of the month because we're fasting. But you know, so very simple explanations. We don't need to go into a big lengthy thing that makes them feel like we're preaching at them. It's just part of our lives, and so we can just very nonchalantly share it with them just because it's part of our lives, as we would want them to share part of their lives with us.
0: Mm-hmm. That's a really good point. Just a reminder, you're listening to Why I Believe on the Mormon Channel, and we have a really neat show today about missionary work and friendship, and my guests today are Jill Adair, Doreen Stradling, Judine Brown, and my lovely wife, Teresa Starr. And it's
4: by
0: great.
4: The way, she got that list that, you know, we used to make. There you are.
0: Yeah, you mentioned that earlier.

0: acceptance toward the gospel in the church now?
1: I think there's tolerance. I don't know if there's understanding of, I don't think they understand the depth of why I did it, except they see the fruits of it. They see my family who are raised in the church and who are strong and active and wonderful citizens, and I think they hopefully know that the gospel helped play a role in that. And acceptance, sort of, you know, by my siblings, yes, there's acceptance. By my mom, I think it's still a struggle, because now it's the next generation of getting married in the temple and not being able to come. Mm-hmm. You know, when my children do that, for me it was very difficult to get married in the temple and have her not come, and now it's the next generation that's happening too. So I wouldn't say that it's all really easy still, because there's still pain involved in mm-hmm. not having them a part of the joy that I feel, and not having the same gospel standards. They're all wonderful, wonderful people and live good, wholesome lives, but yet they don't have what I have, and there's pain in that.
0: Mm-hmm. Yeah. Well, who's to say, maybe in the future, those fruits, those your children and their grandchildren and their great-grandchildren may have an effect. Still planting seeds, like you said, Jill. What right. about your family, Jill?
2: Well, in particular, my mom, I think she's come a long ways, because even after I joined, that she still never wanted anything to do with the missionaries. She did come to my baptism. She's come when my children were blessed, and a few other times my daughter sang in church and she'd come, but generally she just really wasn't interested. And, you know, and it's funny, because the missionaries still over the years have found her from time to time, and now she tells them, oh, you know, my daughter's Mormon, but I'm not interested, so mm-hmm. thanks for stopping by, but no thanks. But just even a couple of years ago, she had some sister missionaries, and she'd never had sisters come to her door before. And they knocked, and she came out and gave them the same, you know, line that her daughter was Mormon, but she wasn't interested. And they said, that's fine, but they said, would you mind if we came in and just sang to you? And that touched her so much. Mm. And that was the first time she ever let missionaries come in, and they sang to her and they read her scripture, and she really loved that. And they'd come back quite often, and she'd always say, are you going to sing to me? And she'd invite them in. So I think she's come a long ways.
0: That's interesting. She's still, how music touches the heart, isn't
2: it? Really did. Uh-huh. It has been really sweet, and she loves my family. I met my future husband about a year after I was baptized, and we were married in the Mesa Temple about a year after that. And I have three children, and she just adores my husband and my children. And I think she appreciates what the gospel has done with my family and raising my children that way. And she thinks my husband is truly a saint. But as far as organized religion, that's always kind of been a hang-up for her. She just doesn't think she needs an organized church. She believes in God and will pray when she needs to, but we're still planting seeds.
0: That's good. That's wonderful. Well, we have a few minutes left here on the program. Teresa, you had another comment?
3: I was just hoping that they could share their feelings about when they got baptized, because I wanted to share
0: how you
3: my feelings about their baptism. So I don't know, can we all have a
0: We should go into that, because there's an interesting story behind that, where you had been called on a mission. And in this case, with working with Doreen. So go ahead. Why don't you start that discussion?
3: Oh, okay. Well, my dad got called to be a mission president, and I was 19. And so I found out that I could go serve a full-time mission if I served in their mission. So before my parents and I went over to the mission field, I went to the MTC, and then I had 2 weeks to come home to help them get packed up and ready, because they were to go over to England and serve a 3-year mission. So I went, kind of different than most missionaries, go to the MTC and go right out. But I went to the MTC, learned all the discussions, and then I knew I was coming home for 2 weeks. I remember having this strong impression that wouldn't it be wonderful if I could teach Doreen the discussions. I started praying and fasting, and really probably praying harder than I had ever remembered praying in my life. that I would get that opportunity.

0: opportunity. And I didn't want to scare her off. So I wrote her a letter and said, I need someone to practice on. Can I practice the discussions on you before I go out into the mission field? And then I continued to pray. And then I got the letter and it said that, yes, that would be fine. And that was exciting. And I remember just how wonderful that was. And I know that I was shaky and surely didn't have the discussions down like I should have, but I remember that the Spirit was there and definitely made up for my lack. And I think that that's true as in any time where we're sharing the gospel, that the Spirit can be there and inspire us to know what to say and give us the very words to say that will touch their hearts. And we can also pray that the Spirit will soften their hearts and help them to receive the message of the gospel.
1: I want to talk about, since you're talking about Doreen, talk about your conversion. I know that you weren't baptized immediately after Teresa
2: I think, I don't remember why I was, when did you leave?
0: It was July.
2: Because I got baptized July 18th, and I'm not sure why I waited and why.
0: I think we had just finished the discussions, and maybe you were waiting for...
2: I don't remember, but I knew that.
0: Approval from your mom? Possibly.
2: No, I never got that approval.
0: Oh, you didn't?
2: But I remember writing in my journal. Every night we had the discussions, because I don't know how many discussions there were, but we had them every night, and writing my journal every night about how extremely powerful the Spirit was and how I couldn't wait to be baptized and how I couldn't wait to, whatever principle they were talking about the priest, and I couldn't wait to have a priesthood holder in my life that I was married to, an eternal family, and have what they were talking about. And I just remember it being incredible, and she had her brother sit in and her mom sit in on the lessons, and it was just very, very powerful. And I don't know why you couldn't get baptized right before you left. I don't remember that, but it was just a couple of weeks later that I got baptized, and it was literally where I went to my mom and said, I'm choosing to get baptized, and this is going to be my last Sunday coming to church with you. I mean, it was up until then, I had to say, I can't keep going anymore. Mm. And that was really hard because it was very painful for my family to hear that. Mm. But
0: I remember getting the letter that said you were baptized, and that was exciting.
2: Yeah.
3: Yeah, I'll just read you from my journal what I wrote of that day. It said, the greatest was when she got up afterwards and bore her testimony. Jill leaned over to me and said, she sounds just like a Mormon already. She spoke about faith and how she knew it would grow, and I just sat there thinking, she really knows.
1: And it's obvious from our conversation that you had felt the Spirit many years before that, being baptized.
2: I think sometimes we have the pride thing of not wanting to let them know that they're, you know, winning, because they want us to be members so much. And you know what I mean? It's just... Yeah. I knew that it was true, but I wasn't going to tell anyone else that I knew. And I bet there's people around us that feel that way. And we don't know why they don't join. For me, it was probably my family that was holding me back. It was, I felt I was betraying my family. And for Jill, it was her mom not letting her. And there's lots of reasons people don't accept it right away.
1: Right. Jill, talk about your conversion story and your day, your baptism
4: My special day?
1: Mm-hmm.
4: Well, first of all, it's fun because we've all been able to look back in our journals, and I think it's a plug for journals, because as you get a little older, you get a little more forgetful, and it's been fun to, because we were all journal keepers, and so we've been able to go back and remember the things and that happened and the experiences that we had that got us to where we are now. But in my journal, when I wrote about my baptism, there's one part that I wanted to share, and it's interesting, because I was trying to write just how wonderful I felt, and this was the night after my baptism, and I was still so excited and just felt so clean. I remember just feeling so clean and such a wonderful feeling to come out of the waters of baptism, and so I was trying to capture that in my writing, and I like to write anyway, and sometimes words are, they're hard to find the ones that express your feelings, but this is what I wrote. There's no way to explain it either. It was just something felt in the heart and not expressed in words. There just aren't words so wonderful as how I felt. The whole night I just kept smiling. That's all, just smiling, and nothing could change that. And you know, as I've looked back over the years, that's just how I feel now.